0: A lovely song for the day that's in it. It's a classic from Porgy and Bess, Summertime, as performed there for us by Paul Harrington.
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0: Now, Australia, the US, Europe, wildfires are pretty routine during the summer. But this year, with fires in Ireland and in Scotland, as well as across continental Europe, a state of emergency in Spain, mass evacuations in France as well as Spain, it feels a bit different. The number and geographic spread is frightening.
2: The fire here started on the 15th of July, with fire crews from across Wicklow and Dublin dispatched to support the ongoing operation. Units from the National Parks and Wildlife Service across the country, including Mayo, Donegal and Laois, have also been brought in to help.
3: The fire that burned last week has gone really deep into the peat, and it's smouldering with huge intensity and huge heat down in there. So it can be decades, if not centuries, to recover something like that.
2: Meanwhile, in Tipperary, fire crews are into day six of tackling a wildfire on Slievenamon Mountain. Rising temperatures overnight saw more hotspots develop, reigniting extinguished flames.
4: It's a definite drop in temperature, which will help us. However, there is a strong wind, and that's going to help oxygenate the fire and develop the fire. So we're working very, very hard at containing those fire lines.
5: Last night, Scottish Police declared a major incident after a change in wind conditions accelerated the fire in the Cairngorms National Park, prompting the evacuation of local residents as a precaution. Meanwhile, on mainland Europe, the rapid spread of wildfires is causing devastation and upheaval. Across Sicily, firefighters are tackling numerous individual blazes. A major fire west of the Spanish capital, Madrid, has already forced 70,000 people to leave their homes. And in southwest France, the government has now sent soldiers in to help battle a massive fire, which this morning forced the evacuations of some residents in the suburbs of Bordeaux.
0: So that's just a brief catalogue of some of the fires affecting Europe. And you wonder, is this year an anomaly, perhaps fueled by an intense El Nino, or is it a portent of regular disasters to come? We'll talk about all of that with Cathal Nolan, climate scientist and founder of Ireland's Weather Channel, in a few moments' time. But first, we're joined by Elaine Cobb, Paris-based journalist, to tell us about the situation in France. Elaine, good morning.
6: Good morning, Pat.
0: Now, the biggest mass evacuation since the Second World War, it's quite a thing.
6: Yes, some nearly a quarter of a million people have been evacuated from the southwestern Gironde region, with 55,000 new evacuations overnight. Now, 42,000 hectares have been destroyed by fire in that area, and the Interior Minister said this morning that the conditions remain very unfavourable. The police chief along that western coastline says today is decisive, because there's some chance the wind might move in a different direction, but they have brought in the army, they have firefighters, and they're freeing up security anywhere they can to send them to the area to help try to control those fires.
0: Now, is this felt nationally, this problem, or is this seen as something that happens in the countryside regularly every year, so not too much to worry about?
6: No, it is very much being felt nationwide, especially this year, because that fire in Fontainebleau in the Royal Forest just outside Paris really brought it home to people that, yes, there can be huge fires in the northern half of the country, and also so close to the capital where there's a concentration of police and firefighters just because of the population. And the fact that it got so close and ran for so long and is still going, although it's under control, it really reminded people that nowhere is safe, because it is usually in the south and southwest, but there are fires in Normandy and in northern France as well, much more easily brought under control. But nonetheless, there's a big feeling of solidarity in the country.
0: Now, obviously, many of the people who've been evacuated are holidaymakers, and perhaps they'll just return home and forget about this year's holiday. But many of them are people who live in those areas all the year round.
6: Yes, and some of those who are being moved are residents of retirement homes where there are concerns for their safety as the air quality drops. 2,600 have been given other homes and other places to sleep in Bordeaux alone. But there are people who have holiday homes that have been in the family for years. I know someone who went down to what turned out to be the flashpoint of the fire, and they moved then to Arcachon, which is a bay just outside Bordeaux, thinking this is safer. And then they had to move into Bordeaux. And now villages around Bordeaux are being evacuated as the fire is just 15 kilometres from the Bordeaux city area. Now, the mayor says there's no plans to evacuate the city yet, but they've opened a main conference centre for evacuees. And people are seeing the smoke and smelling the smoke as far away as Lyon in eastern France, because the winds are now going from west to east, which of course is now worrying other areas about whether fires will ignite or reignite there.
0: Now, what about people trying to travel around, maybe pass through the region, but not necessarily having it as a destination? How about rail travel with the increased heat on the rails? Are there concerns about rail safety?
6: There are concerns, and we've already had, since the June heatwave, many incidents of the trains having to stop or being left on the line for hours with people suffering in the heat, or simply having to close down lines because the heat just makes it unsafe, or it knocks out the electrics in the stations. And so there's been a lot of problems already. The SNCF, the National Rail Company, has asked people, if they don't need to travel, to not do so. And many people who are trying to leave those areas are also finding that even when the trains are running, they're full because it's holiday season and people have already booked. Obviously, there are many people who are trying to get out of the area, but there are others who fled in the night and are thinking, but our stuff is still there, so maybe we should hang around in the hope of getting back. And it's a difficult decision for many people to try and work out what they can do.
0: Now, one of the sacred rituals of a French summer is the Tour de France. And I've been marveling, as I've watched over the last couple of weeks, these cyclists battling up incredible hills in intense heat. It's quite extraordinary. But the Tour itself has been affected today, the last day of the Tour.
6: It has. The final stage has been shortened and modified in order to free up firefighters and police to go help fight the flames. And so instead of over 100 kilometres, it's now going to be 87. It will start on the Champs-Élysées, do an extra two laps there, go up to Montmartre, and then come back down. So it will still have the high points of it, but they decided they needed to make it smaller. And they've also reduced the what's called a caravan of all the people around it, which also happened right at the start when they wanted to bring them from Spain to France. And they said, look, can't have too many people on the road. We'll keep the riders. So yes, it's been affected too.
0: And finally, Elena, I should ask you about any change in the weather predicted at all at this stage?
6: Oh, it's getting hotter. We have clouds in the sky today. I'm like, there's white stuff in the sky. Don't understand it. So that's lovely. But no, the temperatures are going back up again this week. Paris expects to hit 39 degrees again. And so, yeah, it's going to be tough. And in the south, you know, I was asking friends who live down south and they're going, yeah, no, it hasn't really abated. And we're not sure when it will.
0: Are any of the people who are talking on television and so on relating all of this to climate change? Or is it just one of those things, a very hot summer?
6: Oh, this is very much being linked to climate change. Climatologists and meteorologists I've spoken to have said, you know, this is the new normal. Since 22 and even since 2019, we have seen a pattern of increased heat waves, increased intensity of heat waves, and longer heat waves. Don't forget, this year, the heat wave started in May. That is highly unusual. And, you know, we've had three heat waves already, and July isn't over. August is the traditional heat wave.

0: drying out of conditions during the summer, while Irish weather is still very much in the balance in terms of its location between influences from the Atlantic and some of the hotter conditions that we've seen across the continent. For ourselves, we have noted that we have a drying out pattern, specifically so in parts of the south and east of the country, and that's been reflected in the ongoing drought conditions that we've seen in parts of Leinster and Munster in particular, whereas further towards the north and northwest, we're typically still under the influence of Atlantic conditions, and it's been less of a case of an impact here in terms of those drought conditions so far. But it is a developing pattern whereby we are seeing drier conditions during the summer season.
1: And yet those of us old enough will remember a very hot summer in 56, or 76 rather, a very hot summer I remember in 94 when we were looking at the World Cup in America, and you know, in the evenings we were watching the matches and everyone was in shirt sleeves at 9 o'clock at night. So we've had incredibly hot summers before.
0: We have indeed. Individually, those summers, when taken, let's say, out of the climate context, have been exceptionally warm, exceptionally dry. But in terms of the frequency that these are occurring, let's say, and especially with regards to the drying out of conditions, it's the overall impact that we've seen in terms of that kind of continued drying out, greater levels of evaporation that lead to these what's called flash droughts, essentially. And we'll talk about that in a moment. It with regards to the conditions that we've observed in Europe, we're seeing increasingly in Ireland this transition between very wet conditions to very dry conditions. And the speed at which we're going from those two extremes seems to be increasing. It's a weather phenomenon meteorologically that's known as weather whiplashing. And we've seen that occurring particularly so through the European continent more frequently as a consequence of climate change.
1: Now, how we are running our landscape, I suppose, how we're using it, whether it's for agriculture or forestry and so on, in Europe and at home here in Ireland, does that have an impact on how readily we can control the fires?
0: It certainly does. I think in the context of, let's say, if we look at Ireland with regards to some of the wildfires that are occurring at the moment, specifically in relation to Slieve na Mann, but also in other areas as well, we have a tendency to utilize what we would regard as kind of degraded land or poorer land with regards to the peat bogs, let's say, on highland areas. Frequently, we see these being planted by conifer plantations, by Sitka spruce in particular. These particular trees are certainly known within the industry to be quite flammable in certain situations where we have higher temperatures, where we have these drought conditions. And of course, they're planted on top of peatlands, which are then dried out further by the roots of these trees, soaking up excess water, turning one fuel source into another fuel source. And when we get the correct meteorological conditions for fire weather to develop, then of course we can see more extreme situations developing, like that at Slieve na Mann, like that in the Slieve Bloom Mountains in the Leash Offaly border back in 2018, and even in areas such as the Wicklow Mountains where we've seen some wildfires over the past while as well up around Glen Cree.
1: Now, I've heard a lot of talk about El Nino this year. Now, what is El Nino and why is it stronger this year, and what impact might that have?
0: Absolutely. So El Nino is a naturally occurring meteorological phenomenon. It happens typically every 3 to 7 years, and it occurs across the Pacific Ocean, whereby we see a weakening, or in some cases, a reversal of trade winds. That leads to an upwelling of much warmer water off the western coast of South America, and it has a greater impact through the tropical regions of the world typically. But it leads to very high abnormal temperatures in these areas, especially so across the west, the location off the south coast of South America, whereby we see sea surface temperatures increasing here significantly. Now, in relation to the forthcoming El Nino event, we are seeing temperature anomalies in the region. The models have kind of developed the median average of around about 3.4 to 3.6 degrees Celsius. Now, to put that into perspective, the strongest El Ninos that we've seen to date occurred in 1876 to 1877 and also in 2015 into 2016. That saw a temperature anomaly of roughly 2.7 degrees Celsius. We are now looking at that temperature anomaly of 3.4 to 3.6. So we're entering uncharted territory with regards to this particular El Nino event and the likely implications that that will have globally in terms of our weather patterns over the next 18 months.
1: Now, the El Nino happens cyclically, is that it? I mean, it's a natural phenomenon. It's not driven by man, although its intensity might be driven by man.

0: It is a natural occurring phenomenon. We have a record going back to at least the 1500s in terms of being able to analyse past El Nino events. What we're seeing at the moment is unprecedented in terms of the strength of it, but it is a naturally occurring phenomena. Apologies. Now, it is expected that anthropogenic climate change, the impacts of the burning of fossil fuels, are enhancing and strengthening these particular El Nino events. And this particular El Nino that we're seeing, or the intensity of it, would have been expected to come much later on in this century. The fact that we're seeing it occurring this early with this level of intensity is quite alarming, and certainly it has climate scientists and meteorologists globally quite concerned for the potential impacts, as we mentioned, specifically across the tropical regions of the world, but also having an impact on global weather patterns in other areas as well, including for ourselves here during the forthcoming autumn and winter, where typically we see milder weather conditions during the autumn and the first half of the winter, and typically drier but cooler conditions into the second half of the winter.
1: Now, finally, Cathal, last evening when I was out and about, people were actually covering their heads because there was it's the wrong term, a dusting of rain, but that's what it felt like, just a sprinkle of rain last evening. What lies ahead? Is there rain to come?
0: There is rain to come. Now, it's going to be in short supply for the next four days or so in parts of the east and south of the country, where it is expected to remain mostly dry throughout with rather mild temperatures here. Farther towards Connacht and Ulster, we will see outbreaks of rain here, typically light rain, a little bit heavier maybe towards coastal districts. But in general, it is a more mixed picture as we go through the course of the remainder of the weekend and into the start of next week. And more generally then towards the second half of next week, we could see more mixed conditions. That unfortunately is not the case across Europe, across the areas that are impacted by the wildfires at the moment and significant drought conditions. We are likely to see perhaps the strongest heat wave yet this year occurring through the forthcoming week, which, given the current conditions, is rather concerning.
1: Laura in Dublin has a question for you. What frequency increase are you talking about? Because this is the only prolonged hot summer in Ireland that I can remember, says Laura.
0: In terms of the drought conditions that we've seen, and in terms of the drying out conditions, we've seen quite a considerable trend developing whereby we have seen drier conditions in the east and south. That's reflected, of course, by the water shortages that we're seeing. Of course, there are other complications as to why that is the case too. In terms of the increase in temperatures, it's not so much even in relation to the extremes in daily values. Of course, the Irish record stands at 33.3 degrees Celsius. That was set back in 1887. But it's the increase in the duration of the heat waves that we are seeing. Yeah. For example, the past couple of weeks, we've seen our temperatures exceed the heat wave threshold in Ireland, which is 25 degrees Celsius at Moor Park, for 13 days consecutively. We missed out on equaling the record, which was set in 1976 by 0.1 degree of Celsius and 0.2 degree of Celsius on the subsequent days. And in terms of the overall temperatures, we're talking about the aggregated daily temperatures, but also nighttime temperatures. So the accumulative effect of those temperatures is definitely indicating that we're seeing an increase in our overall temperatures.
1: Now, it's not just being evacuated from your home because it might be subject to going on fire. This one from Madrid. I'm living in Madrid. I woke up to a very strong smell of smoke in my apartment yesterday morning. I'm living in the center, over 70 kilometers away from the fires. The air quality here yesterday was very bad. We couldn't go outside. We were advised to stay in. And despite this, tourists coming out as normal with many kids because they're visiting the city and they want to see the sights. But it cannot be good for them.
0: It certainly can't. I mean, when we look at the conditions yesterday in Madrid, we had westerly winds which were feeding that smoke plume from the central mountains just to the west of Madrid, directly across the capital itself, leading to a significant deterioration in air quality. Globally, 1.5 million people are estimated to die each year as a consequence of smoke inhalation issues directly associated with wildfires. So these wildfires, it's not even, as we said, so much the immediate evacuation or the immediate threat of the fire itself, but it's as an impact of the smoke inhalation that we see the particulate matter and the exacerbation of certain respiratory conditions for those who are suffering from such conditions, and indeed the possibility then of the impacts the particular matter can have on your overall lungs and health quality. So we are very concerned about this, and as we mentioned, with the heat wave expected to develop again during the course of the week, it's likely that these fires could very well continue to burn power and out of control for a forthcoming 7 to 10 days, perhaps.
1: Another text, maybe something we should watch. I was in Aquilta Forest Park locally. The green areas have been allowed to become meadows for biodiversity. The hay has lodged on the ground. It's crisp and dry over many acres. And I didn't see one notice saying no fires, no barbecues, no smoking. And this is in 600 to 700 acres of woodlands. So that question of how we tend to things, you know, you don't have a lawn anymore, you have a wildfire meadow, a wild flower meadow, which of course dries out in the hot sun and therefore becomes tinder.
0: That certainly can be the case. I think in terms of the Irish context with regards to wildfires, it's something that we're not aware of. We're not very well educated on in terms of the impacts of wildfires. And even in terms of our management policies, typically because our climate is as damp as it typically is, and fire conditions, while becoming more frequent, are still considerably less frequent than that of our European counterparts. There is a case of perhaps the need for a review in terms of our overall management of wildfires and even management of landscape practices in and around our forested areas, and particularly so around our upland areas where we continue to see wildfires either set deliberately as an act of traditional kind of management of the land or in terms of just negligence in terms of those using these particular areas.
1: A final comment from Jonathan. He says, on the history of heat waves, heat is not new. In Roman times, the most productive vines that needed heat were on the Scottish-English border, he says. True or false? I wonder.
0: There has been a period, I think it was in and around about the medieval warm period, where we saw an increase in the production of wine across certain parts of southern England. Now, to my knowledge, there has not been wine production at scale to any similar extent in the context of Ireland, and certainly not in the context of Scotland's climate. So I would question that particular statement.
1: We'll dig a little deeper on that. Cathal Nolan, climate scientist, founder of Ireland's Weather Channel. Cathal, thank you very much for joining us.
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1: As the US midterms approach in November, Democrats seem likely to make some gains. And one such Democrat is Texas State Representative James Tallarico, running for the US Senate. If he succeeds, he will be the first Democrat senator since 1988. Tallarico has seen his popularity boosted by his challenges to his Republican opponent, the scandal-riven Ken Paxton.
3: Ken Paxton's billionaire handlers don't let him answer questions in public. He hasn't appeared on a debate stage in more than a decade. He refuses to answer really basic questions like, why did you give an Epstein-style sweetheart deal to an admitted child predator, Adam Hoffman? How did you become a multimillionaire on a government salary? Did Tim Dunn and Ferris Wilkes, your top two billionaire mega donors, buy an acquittal in your impeachment trial? He won't answer, I think, those very relevant questions. He doesn't answer to the public because he's not a public servant. He is a puppet politician. And I want him to prove me wrong. That's why I am challenging Ken Paxton to 3 televised debates. I'll be on that debate stage because I answer to the people of Texas. Ken Paxton answers to his billionaire mega donors. We'll see if they let him show up.
1: Now, Tallarico has made the contrast between himself and Paxton a staple of his campaign. This clip from the Tallarico campaign opens with Paxton refusing to answer the press's questions, wanting to keep today about law enforcement, before then contrasting with Tallarico's style.
4: State Representative Tallarico and his campaign, they've made a lot about the reports that have come out. One in the New York Times about you acquiring properties worth
5: nothing. So, Jack, can we keep this to law enforcement today?
4: Well, I'm giving you the opportunity to answer that question.
5: I'd like to, if we're here with the sheriffs, I'd like to keep today to law enforcement. So that's what I'm going to answer, questions about law enforcement.
4: Okay.
6: Grover, did you want to go?
7: Will you answer a question about why you voted in Collin County?
6: We're going to get out of here. Thank you, guys.
8: I have a question.
6: We're going to get out of here. Thank you.
9: All right, that's enough of me talking. I now want to open this up for your comments, your questions. I am a former middle school teacher, so if you don't raise your hands, I'm just going to call on you. So I think we took 10 questions in Houston yesterday. We got to do better than that, DeSoto. So I will be here. And if you don't get your question asked, I'm going to stay till the very end, and I will take every photo. I will answer every question. I'll shake every hand. I'll be the last person who leaves. I got nowhere but the hotel to go. So we'll be here for a while.
1: But it's Tallarico's strong stance against the wealthiest 1% that has helped him connect with disillusioned voters. This is a 2025 speech that encapsulates his appeal.
9: The only minority destroying America is the billionaires. Trans people are 1% of the population. Muslims are 1% of the population. Undocumented people are 1% of the population. We are focused on the wrong 1%. Trans people aren't taking away our health care. Muslims aren't defunding our schools. Immigrants aren't cutting taxes for themselves and their rich friends. It's the billionaires and their puppet politicians. The culture wars are a smokescreen. So many of the divisions in this state and in this country are manufactured by billionaires who want us fighting each other instead of fighting them. They want us looking left and right at our neighbors instead of looking up at them. The biggest divide in our politics is not left versus right, it's top versus bottom.
1: Now, he's a very appealing kind of a character, but people are saying that his chances against the Republicans in Texas, a bit like Mayo's chances against Kerry. Anyway, going back to the fires, twice I've witnessed teenage boys setting fires just off the cliff path in Howth in the scrubland near the lighthouse. Last week, the fire brigade had to attend. It was so bad. It's on their Facebook page, deliberate fire starting. One on climate, sometimes the facts don't suit global alarmist arguments. This may be a temporary warning period, just as it was back in Roman times, but those kind of facts don't give the opportunity to raise green taxes either. So we have to be convinced of the worst case scenario. That's according to Eamon in Kilkenny.
2: 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News Talk. Conversation that counts.
1: I came across a headline in the Times of London the other day which stopped me in my tracks. Quoting an eminent physician, it ran, "I have shortened quite a few patients' lives." Well, on further investigation, I discovered that the doctor had worked in the NHS for some 45 years, witnessing life and death in many forms, and had just published a book entitled Timor Mortis, How We Live with Death. Now, this derives from the phrase Timor Mortis Conturbit Me, translated from the Latin, fear of death disturbs me. Well, the author himself, Emeritus Professor of Public Health, Richard Coker, joins me now. Richard, good morning and welcome.
8: Good morning. Good morning. Pleasure to be back in Ireland, in a sense.
1: Well, it's great to have you. Reading the interview with you in the Times, which, of course, is based on the substance of your book, you talk about, the first time, perhaps, that you shortened a life. The headline says one thing, the detail says quite another.
8: The headline's fairly punchy, and I presume that was to get a lot of people to read it. I mean, all doctors see death. They're very familiar with it, and they're introduced to it well before they become doctors, as medical students. And then they're introduced to suffering. And this notion of assisting death really is just a balance between alleviating suffering, which all doctors should do, and trying to avoid death, trying to prolong life. And so the balance is really between these two issues. We all of us die, and very few of us want to suffer intolerably. And at times, to relieve that suffering facilitates or speeds up death. It's a nuanced issue, but it's getting a lot of traction because the suggestion is that that laws perhaps might put people on a slippery slope to euthanasia or whatever.
1: Now, you talk about the practice of medicine, it is about humanity first and foremost. And that humanity might involve prolonging the life of somebody where they can live that life well or somewhat well. On the other hand, for someone who is in a terrible situation of pain and whose life is going to be definitely limited by their condition, perhaps gently assisting them along that path in a pain-free way might be the better course.
8: Yes. I mean, we need to be careful that it's not the doctor's decision, that it's the patient at the center of this. And so the relationship between the doctor and the patient and their relatives and good communication is critical. All patients should be the author of their own story. Mm-hmm. And it's very, very important that doctors don't step over that and think that they have some sort of God-given right to do things that the patients don't want. The real challenge, or one of the challenges that I've seen is in practice, is that we seem to give a great deal of emphasis to autonomy and the competence and capacity of patients when they're in terminal decline. And yet, when they are actually completely infirm and incapable of making decisions, either because they've got something like a terrible respiratory disease, which I described in the book, or something like locked-in syndrome, which is where you can barely communicate because all your neurological processes are basically closed down. In a sense, we remove from those at the very end of suffering, at the far reaches of those who are most suffering, we sometimes remove the capacity for them to make a decision. And that's something that I've been, you know, disturbed by and tried to address in the book, that we should be having conversations about death and dying much more openly, not just doctors, but everybody.
1: Now, you talk about, this high-tech medicalization of the hospital world, I suppose, and the idea that someone can be declared dead on the basis of data rather than on the basis of humanity or the literal experience of those around the sick bed.
8: Yes. Well, I mean, in fact, some definitions of death rely on technological measurements. I mean, death is complicated, and it isn't just a technical issue. I think what you're alluding to there may be that we're seeing such a change in the last 50 years or so, and certainly over the last century and a half, of increasing longevity, a move to technological excellence, amazing technologies, a shift to dying in hospital, you know, with bleeps and surrounded by people you don't really know. And at the same time, we've got a transformation in the media. So you've got a sort of familiarization at a distance with some people's, particularly some celebrities' deaths, but actually a familiarity with real dying, which is, you know, is lost. I mean, my mother is 97. I was talking to her about how many people she's seen die, and she's seen one, and that was my father. I must have seen hundreds. You know, she's lived a long time. I was a little surprised. I sometimes worry that the advances of medicine sometimes lead us to think that maybe it can do more than it really can. It can't avoid death.
1: And I think you quote from Richard Dawkins towards the end of the book, everyone has to die and we are the lucky ones, or words to that effect.
8: But right.
1: You see, the problem this raises all the time is, I mean, we talk about the Elon Musks of the world and the trillionaires. Mm. And when you know you've only got 70, probably plus another score these days because of the advances in medicine, 70, 70, you can't take it with you.
8: you definitely can't take it with you. And I think some of these people, for example, the guy on the Netflix documentary,
1: Brian Johnson,
8: Yes, he's basically, in my view, not living a life. It has no purpose other than a sort of narcissistic extension program. But that's not living. Viktor Frankl, who I mentioned in the book, who was a neurologist as well as a philosopher and a deep thinker, and had been in Auschwitz, he talks about different attitudes. And in particular, the attitude to creating and having a purposeful life, whether that's painting or building a business or anything that draws on some creative spirit. But also he talks about two other things. The second is clearly important. It's our relationship with other people. And I don't know what Brian Johnson's relationship is with other people. From what I've seen, it's certainly a little strange. And then Frankl talks about the last one, which is, I think, relevant here, which is our attitude to suffering. So you mentioned something earlier, which was about pain, trying to remove pain when we die. But actually, I think in truth, we want to be aware that we're dying because we'll only do it once. And a little pain may actually not be a bad thing. I think what we're trying to alleviate is suffering more than pain.
1: There's another interesting conversation in your book, which I found fascinating. That's the question of medical training and the kind of people who become those life-saving surgeons. And, you know, there's a discussion about a young woman whose grandmother has a problem with the veins in her legs, and the surgeons are recommending, or the vascular people are saying, amputation is the only way. However, there may be a better way for this grandmother.
8: If you think about this, how long do we spend, I don't know about in Ireland, but in Britain, my understanding is that we don't spend a great deal of time interrogating prospective medical students on what sort of people they are, what their personalities are, what their character traits are.
1: No, we don't do that. We have a point system, and it depends on, you know, doing well in geography, doing well in mathematics, and you add up all the points, and if you get the right number of points, you get into medical school. They don't test empathy, they don't test compassion, they don't test suitability, they just test what you might call exam smarts.
8: Right. And if you look at, I don't know, McKinsey or Bain or some of these very impressive consultancy companies, they spend 2 or 3 days multiple steps of weeding out people who they think are unsuitable. So we can spend an awful lot of time on figuring out whether people have got the smarts. But what really matters, I think, in medicine is not actually having the great math skills. If you had tested me intellectually on those scores when I entered medical school, I guarantee you I'd be bottom of the class or close to it. But I actually think I was a pretty good doctor because I think I had some other skills that were quite useful. I'm not disparaging or dismissing all the surgeons. I really want to be clear. You know, there are a multitude. I mean, most surgeons I meet are absolutely lovely people and were drawn to medicine for all the right reasons. But every now and then, obviously, you get some bad apples, and there is something about some of the specialties that draws the heroes, and I have a little bit of a problem with hero doctors. They tend to put themselves at the center because they're exceptional people. But I'm not sure that's always the best place.
1: That brings me to the question, you know, the idea that the surgeon who's trying to save a life is trying to solve a problem. And is that the right kind of person? I think if I had a loved one that was undergoing an operation, I would not want the surgeon necessarily to be overwhelmed by the emotional baggage of what's going on in the waiting room, waiting for the surgery to be completed. You might want them rather to focus on the task in hand, the problem solving in hand. And that's, you know, that's the maybe the issue at the heart of this. Do you want the surgeon to be thinking, I'm saving this mother's child's life? Or do you want to say, there's a problem with a vein here, a brain bleed or whatever, and I've got to sort that problem?
8: Well, you've caught the nub of medicine, which is that it's neither a science nor an art. It's both. You don't want pure scientists and you don't want pure artists. You don't want your doctors bursting into tears at every interaction with every patient, and nor do you want them to be purely engineers fixing problems, complicated problems.
1: Now your book has many facets. I mean, you look at executions where the state decides to take the life of somebody, and the medicalization of that, and whether this in some way is a corruption of medicine. I'm not sure what the option is. Should the state ever have the right to take a life? That's an open question, I suppose, an ethical question. But when they do, should they do it as they would to euthanize a dog? Or how should they do it?
8: I feel pretty strongly that the state shouldn't execute people. If there's a chance, just for one obvious reason, that if there's a possibility of a miscarriage of justice, then do you want to take the risk of executing an innocent person? And if you favour that, and you just say, well, that's the cost we have to bear, then would you be prepared to bear it as an individual? So I think, you know, I think the Lancet, I think the European Convention on Human Rights, I think a civilised country doesn't execute people. So I actually don't think doctors have a role in this. If you want to execute people, and not involve doctors, then why don't we just guillotine them? Or why don't we use the way we kill a cow or whatever? Because it's deemed horrific and brutal. Well, yeah, it is horrific and brutal. So we're sort of trying to sanitize something, make something humane that is fundamentally not humane.
1: But the idea of the guillotine, you know, I've heard it discussed recently that the guillotine is probably the most humane way. It's literally a fraction of a second and your head is in the basket.
8: Right. It's difficult to bodge an execution by guillotine, and I don't think there was a single bodged execution throughout the French Revolution. Mm. And pretty much every other mechanism that I've read about has been bodged at some way, but I'm not advocating guillotining, even though it was developed by a doctor.
1: There's a very interesting chapter on wellness. You take a right pop at wellness.
8: I have a particular rant at the wellness industry. I do, because I think it does an enormous amount of harm. I was speaking to a friend of mine that I mentioned in the book, who said actually it doesn't do any harm. It's just, you know, it makes people happy. And I recall the mother of a patient with AIDS who had hours to live. And she prostrated herself on the floor in the ward at St. Mary's Hospital, begging me to give her son some royal jelly. And I thought, you know, I thought this is so sad. She has been told by an industry that there is some cure to her son, and that conventional medicine was failing her son. So her relationship with me and her son and the nurses was just, you know, was broken. Ever since then, I thought the relationship between doctors and their patients is so important, and it's based on trust. And the wellness industry breaks that trust, and it does it with impunity. It's profit-making, and there's almost no evidence that large parts of it do anything to benefit people whatsoever. These are vast industries. This is a vast industry. So I do have a particular problem. And that's not to say that I think, you know, doctors are gods and you should believe what every doctor says, because I do have a pop at the medical profession as well. Mm. You know, the profit motive can be a real driver of innovation, but it can also be pernicious when it creeps into certain areas.
1: There are so many elements to your book. There's a chapter on desire and eroticism and its proximity to the feelings of dying, I suppose. And you talk about that. You talk about aging and the cost of drugs, the cost of high-tech medicine, and what we owe to the aged in terms of keeping them going and so on. But the book is absolutely fascinating. It's entitled Timor Mortis, How We Live with Death. And its author is Emeritus Professor of Public Health, Richard Coker. Richard, thank you very much for joining us on the program.
8: Mr. Kenny, it's been a pleasure. Thank you very much.
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12: Yes, you can email the show, aliveandkicking@newstalk.com, or you'll find me on Instagram. I'm at Claire McKenna Presents. Coming up this morning, best-selling author, academic, psychotherapist, speaker, advocate, and all-round deadly human, Katrina O'Sullivan. As I said before the news, there's just so much to talk to Katrina about. I've decided to dedicate the entire show to her. A show with a bit of a difference. It's the first time a guest has been given the whole show, but it's a testament to Katrina, her story, her energy, her expertise. So much of what she talks about is entrenched in what I believe is the foundation of true health and wellness. The impact trauma can have on your life, the power of support and talk therapy, the importance of connection, the access to opportunity. All of this comes before green juices and yoga pants, though they are indeed fine endeavours. In her latest book, Hungry, Katrina explores the relationship she has with hunger and her body. I fundamentally believe that a healthy relationship with food and our bodies is one of the cornerstones of health and well-being, but it's not easy to achieve. Influenced by a myriad of things, from our upbringing, our experience, to society at large, our relationship with our bodies can be fraught with insecurity, misogyny, and lead to a disconnect. Katrina looks at this, as well as the role poverty played in the literal sense of hunger in her life, but later a hunger to be liked, putting the needs of others before her own, and the hunger to succeed and prove ourselves. I felt all of that was worthy of a full show. I'd love to hear your thoughts on today's conversation. You can email the show aliveandkicking@newstalk.com. Before we dive in, I do need a slight warning, as this conversation is going out early on Sunday morning. There are some discussions of an adult nature to come, and some of Katrina's experience may be triggering. But Katrina, you are very welcome.
13: So glad to be here.
12: I got to meet you first at another book launch. It was actually Dr. Clodagh Campbell.
13: Yeah.
12: And we threw out to the audience for questions, and you asked a question.
13: Yeah.
12: And I had a mad experience because I was reading Poor at the time, so your voice had been in my head.
13: Yeah.
12: And yet there was your actual voice. And I said to you that night, I'd love to interview you.
13: Yes.
12: And you said, well, I'm writing another book, so maybe about that.
13: Yeah.
12: So here we are.
13: I know.
12: And you gave me a little spoiler alert as to what the book would be about, Hungry. It's here now. And I said to you then, as I say to you now, it's such an important topic and,
13: yeah.
12: and one I feel very passionately about,
13: mm.
12: our relationship with our bodies and hunger and asking for what we want.
13: Yeah.
12: I
13: remember
12: so
13: the conversation
12: more.
13: Actually, because when you were on the stage, I asked a question, you were like, oh my God, I'm reading your book. But then when we were having coffee or tea, I said, I love your top. And you were like, oh, I got it from here. And you sent me a link, which is the most amazing things about women. But then we got talking about bodies and I was telling you about the new book and about, yeah, and you were, I know you're passionate about, you know, women feeling empowered and loving their bodies. So it makes perfect sense to talk about this.
12: And how does it feel to have it out in the world now? You now have two books currently in the top 10.
13: Yeah.
12: It was it different this time? Because obviously when you wrote Poor, you knew you had something to say. You knew you wanted to put it out there, but you were unknown. It kind of went out to the ether and it was like, let's see what happens.
13: Yeah.
12: How different was it to bring this one out?
13: I think I didn't decide to write a second book, but I am a writer and I love to write. And I don't think they're memoir as well. So I've had this conversation. I actually think they're kind of social documents. They're reflections. They're using my story to reflect on important issues that happen in society. And as an academic, I write a lot. But this particular book, I suppose the feeling, it came from a series of interactions on social media, doing some radio, and just an observation that we are not allowed to like ourselves as women. And some women are taught lessons about their body because of where they come from in the world and the type of trauma they had. And so this idea kind of just kept coming to me. And I was like, okay, I think I'm going to write a second book. And obviously, like, Poor has a long shadow because it's so successful. And lots of people jokingly would say, oh, the dreaded second album. And I would say, well, Adele's second album was better than her first album. I think the thing is, you have to write without restriction. You have to not think about sometimes the reader, in a sense, and that how they're going to compare books. I just had to write the best story that I could possibly write, the best book I could possibly write, and hope that people liked it. And they have so far, which has been fantastic. So, but I do think my publisher had more awareness of the success of Poor than I did, or I kind of sense that sometimes in conversations, which could be a little bit intimidating and a bit terrifying. But in the end, I just like to write. And so I just kept focusing on that. Just keep writing and do the best you can. And then if someone likes it, they do. And if they don't, sure, what can you do? Like,
11: yeah,
13: I've done my best at the end of the day. So yeah, it's been an amazing experience though. And very different to Poor in terms of the response to the book and also the process of writing it, because my confidence was much higher this time, I suppose, than the first time.
11: Yeah, and you do take all readers on such a journey. Like, you took me on a deeper understanding, obviously, with Poor, of poverty and, you know, excellence being everywhere but opportunity not, and really reframed so much of what people may think. We all have unconscious bias, whether we like it or not. And likewise with Hungry, as you say, it's something I'm very passionate about, but you brought me on a deeper level with it, because at the start you sort of tell your story from childhood again with a different lens in a way, and I thought perhaps at the beginning that was for people who maybe hadn't read Poor, but actually it tells you that our relationship with our bodies is a very complex one that goes right back to our experiences in childhood. It goes way beyond just, you know, wanting to fit a smaller sized jean.
13: Yeah, so none of us are born with the desire to be smaller. I actually think none of, you know, the awareness of our bodies generally, if the world left us alone, is quite positive. Like, and I talk about that in the start of the book, about the general memory of just feeling like my body was deadly. Like, I just thought I had high, like, I was as good as everybody else. I didn't even know I was a girl. Even the gendering of bodies and the conversations that we have about, like, gender expression, like, I just thought I was just a person. And I was just a little kid and my body was deadly. And I could run and I could jump and I could fight and I could play football and I was as good as the lads and the girls. So I talk about that. But then, yeah, the way the world communicates our value and our physical being is one of the things that I bring the reader through. Now, in my case, it's very extreme, the things that I observed and the messages that I got about my body from my family, from my mom, my dad's relationship with women. But all of them, I think, relate to us in some way. They may not be as extreme as they were for me, but we are all, little girls are taught that they're pretty beings from a very small age. We taught them with softer tones. We use different descriptive words for them. We value them around how pretty they are, how they look. So I use my story in some ways to try to highlight what influences our body and what we think about our body. And so, yeah, that is the, I don't write that part for the reader who didn't read Poor. I write this book completely separate as Poor for a person who's never known my story to be able to say, oh, this is how we learn about our bodies. This is how we feel valuable. And in my case, how my dad related to women and girls and me as a girl influenced what I thought my value was, and how my mum related to her body. That was really important as well, because as mothers or women, we look at how other women relate to their bodies and we internalize that. And it's not about hiding not liking your body from a girl, a little girl. It's really important that we like our bodies for little girls to like their bodies. So yeah, it is a story of bringing you through my childhood and saying, these are the things that made me feel good and bad about my physical being.
11: Yeah, and I mean, you talk about not even knowing you were a girl.
13: No.
11: You were just like one of the kids.
13: I was just one of the kids.
11: And I just had a bit of an aha moment there. Like, you were really good at football.
13: Yeah.
11: And isn't your eldest son really good at football? And he probably got that from you. You could be a professional footballer. Well, I mean, I'm glad you're a writer.
13: Yes, I love that. So I did play football, and I was, all my family, my brothers were great at football, and there was no difference between me and the lads. Physicality is the only difference sometimes. And I love saying this. So my son John gets his skills from me. His dad was terrible at football, by the way, and he had no capability to move at all. So John's professional capabilities not only came from me and my side of my family, I believe, but his determination and his capacity to actually continue in a profession that's really difficult to see to succeed in, that also came from me and my mindset and our home and the way I brought him up. Like when I met my husband, Dave, John was 9 or 10. And I said to Dave, John's going to be a professional footballer. And Dave said, it's the only time he thought, I'm not actually going to be with this girl because she's crazy, because it's so rare. But like we had this mindset in my house as you can be anything. And I said to John, if that's what you want to be, then here's what we have to do. We have to work really hard. You have to train really hard. And he had the physical capability. And I believe that came from me. And
11: yes. I'm giving you that.
13: Exactly. Exactly.
11: The career you couldn't have in football because society wasn't quite ready, thankfully funneled you in this way.
13: Yeah. I think as well, on a more serious note, the conversation about our gender identity is very big now. And it's really important to say that girls and boys are socialized into their gender identity. Like your sex and your gender are different things. Like, so girls and boys are socialized into like their representation of their physical self. Like, obviously there's differences between our strength. So capacity for strength does differ between males and females. But as a little girl, like I didn't know I was a little girl at all until the world taught me what that meant. And what that meant was beautiful, smaller, attractive to men, demure. I'm not demure, by the way, which has always been a problem, that I'm mouthy and it doesn't fit with what you're taught a girl should be.
11: A good girl.
13: A good girl. And so like how we learn about our expression and what the right expression of being a girl is, we learn that from society and we learn it in our families. And I think it's really important that we think about that in the world that we're in today, where we're trying to force gender norms on people. And in my case, I just thought I was just a dead little kid.
11: Yeah.
13: Didn't even know I was a girl until the world told me, you're a girl. And girls do this. And, and girls don't do that.
11: And it really fascinates me. And I have a boy and a girl.
13: Yeah.
11: And, you know, watching them move through the world, I mean, I feel a real responsibility to both of them. But in particular, my daughter, that she doesn't have to be a good girl. And she's not rated by that alone. But society has a way to go, and it's a conversation we certainly need to have more and more. I want to ask you a little bit about what you said there about the mindset that you gave your son and the importance of having someone to believe in you. And do you think that that really plays into how we help our next generation navigate all of this? Yes, you're right, we're having lots more conversations, but we're still essentially pushing for the same thing over and over again. And is it important that we inspire them, particularly when you hear things, it's so much more than sport, but that so many girls, as they hit into their teens, remove themselves from sports they love and enjoy?
13: Yeah, I think inspiring is important, but also, inspiration, having inspiration. Like the most important thing is love. Like that's the thing that's so important for all of us. Like in my book, I talk about poverty and how that affected my relationship with my body and my ability to achieve things. And I use these terms, rich, poor and poor, poor, to try to like differentiate between working class people and underclass people, which is what I would have been. And a lot of people, when I talk about that, they'll say, well, what about the poor rich? And the truth is, whenever anybody says that to me, is what they're actually saying is the thing that is missing in families that are disadvantaged, like mine and like others, is love. Is having an adult, a human being, to believe in them, to be consistent with them, to tell them that they can be and do whatever they want to be, and then help them to achieve that. And so I think being like mindset, when we talk about mindset and, you know, having a great mindset or having that instilled in someone is really important. But fundamentally, if we have one person or two or five or 50 in our lives who love us, and provide the opportunities, equal opportunities, and inspire us and allow us to explore things and fail at them and then try other things, then that is the recipe for success. And I think success is finding the things that you're passionate about, that you're good at, and being able to do them. And unfortunately, we live in a world where everybody doesn't get that equally. They don't get the opportunity to do that equally. Girls get it differently, physically, emotionally, societally, poor people get it differently as well. So I don't know what I'm saying here. Basically what I'm saying is love is the key.
11: Yeah.
13: and having stability and somebody there. Love means having somebody there who can believe in you, trust you, fight for you and show you what you can be and support you when you fail at that thing and find another thing. So I think they're the most important things, not necessarily inspiration. It's just love. And with my son, when I talk about mindset in my house, when I began to heal and got better, like my most important focus was how am I going to create that environment for him to know that he can be anything he wants to be, that he can fail at anything and I'm always going to be here, and that he feels like he's the most amazing person in my life. I'm going to cry saying that. Like, he's on holiday now. I don't really talk about him as much as this. And he's 32 now. He's married. He's a lovely kid and they're having another baby. But they sent a little photo in the WhatsApp group of the little family. And I was like, John, you know you look beautiful, don't you? But like, to me, you know, it's so important that we have that adult, that human being in our life forever who loves us and provides all that care and that inspiring opportunity for us. And I'm glad I'm that for him. But I didn't have that, you know, as a young person. And that's what caused a lot of the hassles that I had in my own life.
11: Yeah, and I don't think we, and I put myself in this bracket, really understand, and that's why you like pull us and go, listen,
13: yeah,
11: understand what privilege really means, understand what poor really means, understand what hunger really means. Mm. And we love a rags to riches story, don't we?
13: So
11: we love, and look, I do love you, but we love you. We're like, and look, and she came through and she's the professor now.
13: Yeah.
11: But it's not the same for everybody.
13: No.
11: That's not a reality for everybody.
13: No, and look, my book is so successful, poor particularly, is because it's so rare. Like, it shouldn't be rare. What I've done shouldn't be rare. You should be able to become socially mobile and discover your talents and go off and succeed in them. But the truth is, if you're born into poverty and disadvantage and trauma like I was, that is your future. It reproduces itself in the same way that privilege does. I've learned through education. So, yeah, we love a rags to riches tale, but my tale isn't rags to riches. My tale is rags to living a much better life with the consequences of the things that I've been through. And so my foundations are fractured and will always be fractured. I'll always be at risk of mental health difficulties. There's a cliff edge that exists in my life that doesn't exist in somebody else's life who just made it this way. And so it's not rags to riches. It's more like how did she get here and what do we do to build the structure around her because of what she'd been through in order for her to demonstrate how brilliant she is to the world. And so, and I always worry that my story is going to be used to hurt other people like me. Well, she did it. Why didn't she do it? And the truth is, it's really, really hard. Gary Gannon, the TD, years ago, I was at a talk that he did, and he said, navigating higher education and privileged world when you don't come from it is like learning the dark arts. And it was brilliant, because that's exactly what it's like. Escaping your destiny is so hard. And in some ways, it was just accidental. And in other ways, somebody else picked me up and dragged me forward a few steps, and I went back a few steps. I don't want to be used to hurt other women who don't make it. I want my story to be used as what we can do to help other people. And poor is that in terms of the structure in education and the hope. And hungry is that in terms of access to mental health supports and therapy and how them things can heal a damaged relationship with your body.
11: Yeah, and we don't have enough of that access. Now, it's not the norm. That's one of my biggest wishes that I put out there. I think we should have access to mental health supports in every secondary school. So it's the norm. You have big feelings, you go talk about it, you need support, you seek it.
13: Now, we do have, so I'm on the DESH panel, the DESH advisory panel for the state, and the new DESH Plus plan, which has been introduced recently through the government. I have to give them kudos because I give them a lot of criticism. They are in now, there is going to be mental health and an actually appointed staff member in DESH Plus schools, primary schools. And what they are, they're schools that have been identified as being like entrenched long-term intergenerational disadvantage trauma in the schools. So there has been some move towards having them in schools. The reason I wrote poor, the only reason I said yes, is I didn't get here because of education. Education wasn't the first step for me. Mental health supports were the first step for me. So I asked for help at a local community centre, and this guy Joe said to me, you need therapy. And I went, no way. And he said, you do. And within a week of asking for help, I was in front of the first therapist I ever saw. That was the start, Claire. It wasn't Trinity College. That wasn't the PhD. It was having access. And I think the thing that we don't talk about enough is women and mothers are the least likely to get access to mental health supports, especially if they're poor. And actually, the investment in that has the biggest savings for the state and the world. So when you empower a mother, when you help her psychologically and educationally, employment-wise, it changes the future of our whole family, which reduces the cost to society. We don't talk about that. I'm the same as you. Like, if it was today and I'd have gone over to that centre, first the centre's gone, it's not funded anymore, and I would have been on a waiting list for at least 6 to 8 months to get therapy from that same place, and I probably wouldn't have gone back, because most of us only ask once or twice. And then we continue with the life and you continue getting less and less. My brother, I don't talk about him a lot, but he grew up in the same house as me. He went to prison for the first time when he was 16. In 1999, when I asked for help, I got it. He was in a serious situation psychologically at the same time. He asked for help at that time. I never got it. His life has been recidivism, prisons, worse crimes. Mine has gone this socially mobile person. We're the same intellectually, emotionally, all the experiences, but I got help and he didn't. So I'm very, very much in favour of mental health supports for people who ask for them. And obviously then teaching our children how to be literate in terms of their mental well-being.
11: Yeah, 100%. It would make the biggest difference, as you say, to people's foundation and going forward. We're going to have to take a quick break.
13: Yeah.
11: And when we come back, we'll get into the relationship we have with our body, because, as I said, it's a very important one. You're listening to Alive and Kicking here on News Talk, and I'm joined in studio by Katrina O'Sullivan. And among many other things, we're talking about her new brilliant book called Hungry.
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11: You're welcome back to Alive and Kicking, where I'm joined in studio by Katrina O'Sullivan, Dr. Katrina O'Sullivan. And we're talking about, among other things, her book, Hungry. And I said before the break, a lot of the times we don't understand privilege, we don't understand poverty, and I don't think we understand hunger. And you spoke out recently, and it kind of shook me. And I was really appreciative of the recalibration that you gave me around schools, programs, and food.
13: Yeah.
11: And yes, nutrition is important, but you were like, hang on a second here. It's a very privileged thing to say. Some kids just need to eat. And I think we all need to hear that. So thank you for that.
13: Yeah, that has probably been one of the most controversial things that I said in the last few years, because I've said a few things. The most reactive or biggest response I've had is to my column, which I said, just feed the kids. Stop pontificating about the quality of food. Feed them and then make it better. But because obviously I was witnessing so much conversation about the school meals programs, and a lot of people who have opinions about the school meals program have never sat in a class and known what it's like to be absolutely starving. And in my case, I don't know if people really know what it's like to try and learn quadratic equations or the history of Ireland or rocks or whatever. While your belly is the loudest noise, your empty stomach is the loudest noise you can hear. Not only does it make you unable to listen, but emotionally it makes you extremely reactive or extremely unregulated. Like, we've all heard the term hangry in adulthood, but when you're under the age of 14 and you haven't even got the ability to regulate your emotions properly yet, because you haven't learned how, hunger like is the beginning of the end of your ability to regulate yourself emotionally. And the whole conversation about ultra processed foods, how the chicken nuggets, the chicken goujons are not pure chicken, like, really got my goat, Claire. Because two reasons is, first, feed the kids, and if you want to fix the food, then fix the food. I want healthy food for everybody. But there's another thing that goes underneath this, and that is about food education. Like, I didn't grow up with what you might have grown up with. Like, when I went to Trinity, I remember witnessing people bringing out, like, little lunchboxes with couscous and raisins in it and thinking, what the heck is that? Like, I grew up on a diet of egg and chips at the end of the day. Like, your palate is affected by how you grow up and what type of foods that you're exposed to. I was taught that chicken nuggets from Iceland is a healthy meal. I didn't know that until I actually got educated that that's not actually what a healthy meal is, until I learned about the food pyramid. So there's also this other layer of this conversation around, don't expect people who are

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1: So if you imagine I go from 12:30 till the next day at 12:30 with nothing, by 12 o'clock, I wasn't paying any attention. I was like Pavlov's dog, salivating because I could hear the canteen opening 5 minutes away from me, and this teacher would berate me, and I'm like, let's not make this an issue. Like, let's just feed the kids and then fix it rather than doing all of the other things.
2: Yeah, well, I just thought it was a very important voice in the conversation, yeah. And thank you. I want to talk also then about women and their bodies. You brought me on such a memory lane journey to Weight Watchers and the wheel.
1: Mm.
2: The wheel.
1: The wheel.
2: And knowing the calorie content of everything. But you touched on it earlier, and I think it starts when we start to become objectified.
1: Yeah.
2: That our power is within our bodies.
1: Mm.
2: And you speak, you know, about women in your life who have a love-hate relationship with their bodies, which I think most women do. We see it can have the power to attract, and yet we diss it when we're on our own with it.
1: Yeah.
2: So that's a lot for us to be taking on. No wonder we get skewed.
1: Oh my God. Like I read a research paper that said 30% of our mental power is spent considering how much we don't like our bodies or trying to shrink our bodies or control our bodies. Like, imagine if we had that 30%, but we're already amazing as women with what we do and what we achieve. Imagine if we had that back. But yeah, this is where the whole idea from Hungry started, was being in one moment, like being really aware of how amazing my body is, how beautiful my hair is, like looking in the mirror, really liking myself, and then thinking about my babies and how, you know, and how I'm surviving trauma and all these things that have happened to me, and then in the same breath going, but you need to be smaller and the size of your belly and your boobs are too big and look at the lines on your forehead. Like these two competing feelings all in the same moment. And most women, I don't know any woman who completely likes herself or is not trying to control where she is at. So stay there. So stay young, stay small, stay in the beauty that she's in right now. I don't know any woman who isn't, well, I know a couple who are a bit like, I don't care, but I think they're at the other extreme where they're like not caring at all about themselves. So their self-esteem is at the length. But I don't know any woman who doesn't have some level of issue with their body, their face, they're trying to control themselves. And yeah, like it's a really important conversation about like attraction, like and our worth in terms of the male gaze or the female gaze, but the male gaze particularly. It's like, it's not okay to want to be wanted by men, but we want to be wanted by men, and we want to be a certain shape or size to please other women and ourselves. And there's a whole, and underneath all of it, none of it is about health, really. Like none of it is about health. A lot of it is about attractiveness and beauty, and so it's really complicated. And I talk about watching my mum. That was the first time that I witnessed. So my mum would dance, and she knew she was sexy, and I'd look at her, and I knew she knew that she had power over my dad. I remember witnessing them. You know, that was obviously when they were in good form with each other. She'd be dancing to Fleetwood Mac, and I'd look at her, and she liked herself. And then the next breath, I'd see her in front of the mirror, like pulling at the rolls of fat on her belly. She had five kids. She had a big overhang. Oh, I hate this. It's disgusting. And I was like, oh my God, it's really complicated to witness women feeling that way. And I think that's what little girls see an awful lot, is women liking themselves but hating themselves all in the same breath. And I think it's problematic.
2: And we have thankfully started to talk more, although we have a long way to go, about diet culture, about body positivity or body neutrality, I prefer. And we have started to talk differently. I mean, even you walk up through Grafton Street or whatever and you see bigger mannequins in windows. Yeah. I mean, that's a more of a positive step than when I was growing up. But something that we don't talk a lot about, which you do, is our inability to ask for what we need with our bodies or to think that we deserve pleasure. Like,
1: yes.
2: That was, I don't know if you like

0: the word brave, but that is brave because that's very personal. That's not something we kind of close the bedroom door and what happens in there happens in there. But you bring us on that journey, and so many of us women will be able to identify with that, that loving our body, that loving the male gaze. But then when you get to that moment, just thinking it's all about them.
1: We're saying that moment. We're talking about orgasms here. Let's just name it. I hope we can say that this time of the day. But
0: or look, lack thereof.
1: So yeah, like the quiet messages of the media and the world is that like we're to be sexy for men, but their needs are more important than our needs. I don't know when I learned or how I learned it, but there was this idea that once a man was excited, in inverted commas, like that had to come to an end. Whereas with us, like we could just push that to one side, like that, like women don't need pleasure, and that message is everywhere, but it's so subtle in some way. It's not direct, it's not subtle. And then women who do desire sex, or they're sluts, or they're wanton women, like they're bad women at the end of the day, and they're vilified. So yeah, for me in my journey, and like this book does talk about sexual trauma as well. So like on top of, so, and it's important that I name that, because this, whether I had trauma or not, I would have learned that my pleasure was less important than a man's pleasure from the world. However, with the experiences that I had in terms of having my body taken by somebody without my consent, what happened to me was the want for pleasure was went awry and was askew. So it's very hard for me to even feel pleasure in my own body. And then, so I got into situations, so hungry is a play on words. It's about hunger for connection, hunger for to be smaller, hunger for achievement. So I got into lots of destructive relationships that actually reaffirmed to me, I didn't do that consciously, reaffirmed my lack of value, the lack of the connection I had with my body, until I went to therapy. And I was in this therapy and I was talking about all these bad relationships, shit sex, never enjoying it. And I just had this epiphany. I was like, I'm never having sex again without enjoying it. I'm never going to do it without having an orgasm again. And like my therapist, I didn't know at the time, was a nun, which was, I found out like a year in, and she was like, good for you. And then I met Dave, and I literally did two things. I stopped having relationships for a full year. I literally said, I'm not going to be with anyone physically for a year while I'm on this healing journey. And the next time I'm with someone, I'm never going to put his pleasure above mine. And then I met Dave. And so, yeah, I talk about that. And Dave's absolutely fine with me talking about it, because he'd never had a woman talk to him about his body either, about her body. He'd never had a woman say, this is how you do it, or this is how you don't do it, or I'm not enjoying that. Like, he also grew up in a world that said his pleasure was more important than the woman's pleasure. So the two of us met, and we decided together, like, okay, we're going to actually be open and talk. Now, if you've got a marriage or a relationship that's already like that, amazing. But the amount of women I know that have never spoken about what they want sexually, or don't even know what they want sexually, is a lot. And I think it's really important that we own our own bodies and the joy. Like, orgasms actually increase your health. They help your immune system, whether you're having them with another person or on your own. Like, it's really important to actually enjoy your body. And we are one of the only species that has a natural space for us to have full enjoyment of the sexual act. So why not? Why not do it?
0: And it goes back to that good girl mentality where we just shrink to fit and we don't speak up, definitely not too loud.
1: No.
0: Whereas everything in the book talks about asking for what you need. But until we know ourselves and know how we feel and know why we are the way we are, and I say that with self-compassion and with compassion for other people and empathy,
1: yes,
0: and it may be a long and tricky road and need support.
1: Yes.
0: But when you get to that point, let's not be afraid to ask for what we need.
1: No, like, absolutely. And the thing about it is most people want to give you what you want and need. Like, and I know that I'm respected because I am able to say that. But it did take me a long time to get to that point. And sometimes I didn't actually know. So like, it depends where you are in your own journey of health and well-being and empowerment. I think if we're talking about sex particularly, I think the most important thing that you can do firstly in that relationship is begin to like your body. Like, I had a great friend, Audrey, who she used to say to me, use lotion every day on your body. Katrina, every part of you. She'd say, lotion yourself, like every, and I would like, like, cause not like even to touch my own body. And so she'd be like, you know, embrace your own body. So it depends where you are. But in terms of that, I suppose that sexual empowerment piece, the first piece is actually liking, trying to like your own body and know your own body and know what you find pleasing and what you don't. And that can be a wonderful journey that you go on your own or with another person. And then the next thing is obviously being able to say it in a safe way. A lot of people who've contacted me, women in particular, say, I actually can't talk to my husband like that. And that is something that's, I think, in a marriage is important, is conversation. And so I would say to women, well, maybe it's time to start chatting a bit more and talking. But we are taught as women to be demure or let, like, we're taught that we should run the house, we should be in charge of the kids and everything else, but like that we shouldn't be demanding at the same breath. We shouldn't be demanding. And this isn't being demanding, it's just being equal. It's just actually expecting what a man expects in the bedroom or what, you know, what your partner expects. And for me, it's been a wonderful experience and a really healing one.
0: We need to take another ad break.
1: Yeah.
0: And when we come back, we have some books to give away. And we'll get to that, but we'll take a break. 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
0: You're welcome back to Alive and Kicking, where I'm joined in studio by Katrina O'Sullivan. And Katrina, I cheekily went to London to see you talk, interviewed by Annie Mack. It was fab.
1: Amazing.
0: I had a lovely time with my friend Jenny, and I get sent press copies of books all the time.
1: Yep.
0: And I brought two of those with me and got you to sign them. And I thought that was a bit cheeky.
1: She didn't buy a book.
0: So I decided I would purchase five books, which I did this morning.
1: Amazing.
0: And I'm going to give them away. In the true spirit of poor, there may be people listening who want to read this book, be they male or female, or however you identify. This isn't just a book for women.
1: No.
0: I think people should know this stuff. And I'm going to give them away. So I would like people to email to aliveandkicking@newstalk.com. And look, we all can be hungry in different ways and hungry for this information and hungry for change. But let's give these five books away to people who are not in a position to walk into one of the bookshops and buy it. That's all I'll say. You don't need to explain yourself. Just say, book please, and send it, and I will post it to you if you send me your name and address.
1: That's amazing. Thank you so much, Claire.
0: And I know I do. I try to be fair and good and conscious.
1: Yeah.
0: And I think it is important. And I do think when you give back in that way, you gain from it. Let's all be connected in this world.
1: I am writing a third book. I've actually written a kid's book, but I'm writing a third book, and it's about how to like yourself. That's what the title is, the running title is for now. It's just the things that I do to actually like myself. And one of the most important things that I do is I give to other people. Like, I think it's the most underrated self-help tool is giving to other people. Like, it is, like, we live in a world that tells us to be stronger, improve your mindset, work harder, do a plan. No, if you want to feel better, do something nice for somebody else. If you want to consistently feel better about your life, and I don't mean that in a cynical way, but literally giving a fiver to a poor person at the lights, irrespective of what they're going to use it for, will actually help you a lot more than buying a planner
0: and supplements
1: and like planning what you're going to do for the rest of your life at the end of the day. Like, we live in it's quite cynical, and we've commodified humanity in some ways. Like, we've actually suggested that you have to do this, this, this to be a successful person. I loved your book, Claire. It sits actually in my bathroom because I think it's a great spot for someone to actually pick it up and just get some insight. I've got two copies, but I like the fact that it's actually just realistic advice about how to be healthy. Would you be well? And what to do, little steps that you can do. But for me, helping another person is fundamentally the key to actually changing how you feel about yourself. And we all think we have to be at a certain space. Like, I run a mentoring program through the STEM Passport for Inclusion. It's my project that I run in Maynooth. And people email me, I actually couldn't be a mentor because, like, I'm not that successful. And I'm like, yes, you could. Like, all of us have the capacity to help another person. You don't have to be Katrina O'Sullivan, a big writer or a big successful...
0: Have your own brand.
1: No,
0: I know,
1: you can just be kind to somebody. And like, a lot of my friends say, how do you deal with the people sending you messages or emails? I'm like, I'm kind to people and I say to them, I hear you, here's a hug, blah, blah, blah. That helps me more than anything else that I do. More than anything else that I do is the giving back to people. So if you want to feel better about yourself, think about how you can be kind to other people. And once you start getting into that mindset, it actually appeases, like, I don't care about my body. I don't care about the lines of my face. I don't care about the things I felt at. I actually just get this innate feeling of, like, I'm actually good and life is good. And it is an old religious thing, you know. So in every religion, we see the idea of service. It's called service, but
0: get us in the golden gates.
1: Yeah, but it's, I'm not religious. I never was, had it inflicted on me. I'm really lucky that I didn't. My parents were too busy taking drugs to inflict religion on me.
0: Yeah. But, and for some people, their faith is, you know, very much part of their well-being. But I think you're so right. It costs nothing to make eye contact with somebody. And if I do stop somebody and, you know, I'm giving them coins or cash or getting them something in the shop, I always ask for their name as well.
1: Yeah.
0: Everyone deserves to hear their own name.
1: I know.
0: And I say, hi, Kim. Hi, Beth. Mind yourself.
1: I same.
0: And it's so important. And anyone, like, we're not even talking about people in need, but just in the bank queue, just whoever's making your coffee.
1: Exactly.
0: Say hello.
1: Yeah. And the other thing I do a lot of is I often tell women, you look amazing. I love your outfit. So I was at the Women's Prize garden party the other day and I was standing in the queue. I wore like a 3-piece suit and this woman walked up to me. She said, you look phenomenal. And I was like, so do you. And we found each other, total randomness. In the day, we got a photograph together and I was like, you made me feel like I shine. She says, you made me feel that way too. Like, it doesn't even have to be like someone who's struggling. Just say something nice to somebody.
0: Yeah.
1: Like, tell them.
0: And that's important. And we're almost starting to shame that, you know, we shouldn't like to get dressed up and shouldn't like our appearance. And let's spread the love. Well, look, I love you. I think you are an amazing, amazing woman, an amazing writer, an amazing voice.
1: Thank you.
0: And you are just a really good person. You're really open and up for coming on this show. And I really, really appreciate you taking the time today.
1: Thank you for having me, Claire.
0: Hungry is available now, a biography of my body, Katrina O'Sullivan. Keep shining.
1: Thank you.
0: So that's it for Live and Kicking for this week. My thanks to my producer, Aoife Breen, and to Hugo De Silva Scott, who was on sound. Rory Galvin was on podcasts. And thanks to you for listening. I'll see you next week.
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5: 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Extreme litter picking. Obviously, it involves picking up rubbish, but what's extreme about it? The journalist Esme Gordon-Craig discovered that when she witnessed her grandfather doing it. Esme, good afternoon.
6: Hi, Sean.
5: Hi. So you went back to your home place and when this all started.
6: Yeah, I finished university, went back home and started kind of doing daily walks around the village and basically discovered my grandpa is an extreme litter picker, which is amazing.
5: Yes. And so what did you, how old is your grandfather, first off?
6: So he's 83, and what I kind of discovered while kind of going on when I ran into him on a walk is literally as many times a week as he can, he goes out and will stop at nothing to pick up every bit of litter kind of along the canal that he can.
5: Right. Okay. When you say will stop at nothing, could you give us some examples of what that involves?
6: I mean, I've seen him down a ditch. He kind of tries to get up to the kind of trees to try and get all the kind of things that people kind of end up hanging on trees. He leans in as far as he possibly can into the canal to the point that I think he might actually fall in it to fish out whatever he can. Sometimes I actually do worry about his safety.
5: Yes. And have you said to him, you know, granddad, please take it easy?
6: Well, I mean, we all have tried. Multiple members of the family have said, sometimes you need to kind of like not completely risk your life for the sake of this. But he is so dedicated to the cause, which is inspirational for all of us. But I think a lot of the time, I mean, this is how I ended up going litter picking with him, is because you're walking along. He then goes, oh, I want to try and get that kind of beer bottle. And I'm like, no, that's a bit too far down into the ditch, Grandpa. And he's like, no, it's fine. And then I obviously have to volunteer to get it or else he'll break his back.
5: Yeah. Absolutely. So as you said there, it was kind of an element, if you can't beat them, join them sort of thing.
6: Exactly.
5: So when you go out doing this now, is he sending you up trees and into the canals and things?
6: Oh, yeah. I do the more athletic things. Although sometimes, I mean, that's the problem. It's like, I'll say, no, that's too dangerous for me. And then he'll start doing them. And then, so it's very tricky. But it's actually turned into a really lovely thing that we can do together, which is really nice. Because you don't really often get that kind of one-to-one time with your grandparents, especially when you're kind of 24 like me.
5: Yes.
6: And you know, it's nice having that.
5: And so is it planned to the extent that, you know, you go to a certain area and you say, we will get rid of every trace of litter from this area and we won't stop until we're finished?
6: Well, he does his kind of organized kind of thing is he always goes down to one bit of the canal and kind of walks up and down it, and that's his planned kind of route. And then I'll join him when I can, but he just goes, I mean, he has a few litter pickers and he just has a big bag and he goes up and down. I mean, sometimes it's litter, other times, I mean, one time there was a massive storm along and then all the kind of new trees that had just been planted along the canal had all fallen down. So then he got me to replant all those and restick them all up. I mean, it really varies.
5: Oh, right. Okay. So, and did you manage to save the trees?
6: Well, they're looking pretty good now. I get a lot of pride when I walk past them. It's honestly, I mean, I feel like a very, you know, important member of the community now. I love it.
5: Yeah. Now, but I suppose there is a lesson in this and perhaps an intergenerational lesson as to what being a good citizen involves, and that, you know, perhaps there are younger generations who think being a good citizen involves giving out on social media about something, but not really getting off the couch.
6: Well, exactly. I mean, I think that's one of the things that really, that this has really made me reflect on, because as someone who's like, you know, loves social media and is quite active on social media, I think that so much, or I, you know, previously thought that so much of being really good and being really like beneficial to the community is being kind of vocal on social media about really kind of grand worldly thoughts that everyone agrees with or that I agree with and I think there's a right to agree with. But then also sometimes being a good citizen is just also actively doing things in the community. It's not just believing the right things and liking the right Instagram posts and kind of spreading the right message on social media. It's actually getting out there and just being a part of the community and helping the community.
5: Yeah. And has that had an effect on you then from your grandfather's example?
6: I mean, I think there's that kind of selfish feeling of making me feel really good when I come back and I'm like, oh, yes, I've been litter picking today and you feel like a really good person. And that's always really fun. But I think, you know, along the less selfish route, I mean, I think personally it's been brilliant in terms of my time. I can get to spend more time with my grandpa or if my sisters come along. But I think also in terms of actually you know, moving back home from university, it's nice to kind of have that side that's like, oh, wait, it's actually really lovely kind of living in this village and being able to talk more to the people within it and kind of talking to different generations as opposed to just my own. Like, it's just, it's beneficial in so many different ways, even just getting outside and having a nice walk, really.
5: Yeah. And is he, would he be modest about his efforts? And I'm wondering, given that you, you know, wrote a piece about this in The Guardian, so did you have to ask his permission first?
6: I did. I actually, we were on a walk when we were doing this litter picking and I was like, Grandpa, this is really inspirational. Can I please write about this? And he was like, go for it, whatever. And little did he know, his photo was in The Guardian months later. He was very happy. No, he gave his full permission and he was very proud. I mean, he is so kind of dedicated and loves the village so much. And was just, you know, so inspiring for me. And I just thought it was just such a lovely thing to learn, such a lovely thing to experience. So I think he's really happy that I've kind of been able to spread that message. I mean, he read the article and he was like, I'm just so happy that people your age will also read this and think that that's a really good thing to do, because he's very dedicated to it.
5: Yeah. So when you're out now, though, litter picking, are there people going, oh my God, it's the guy from The Guardian?
6: No one's done that yet. Although on the day that it came out, I did walk around with a newspaper just like showing everyone. I was like, look, it's my grandpa.
5: Yeah. And did he ever explain why he started doing it, or was...
6: I mean, it's just always, as long as I can remember, he's just been the most kind of active member of the community in terms of keeping it clean. I mean, he's just has always loved it. He's always lived in the village since he was, you know, a child. He's never moved. And it's just one of those things. He's just he loves canal boats. And so particularly keeping the canal clean is really something that he's passionate about. Hmm. And I think, you know, that's the thing. It's just something that he loves. He doesn't do it for anyone else. He doesn't do it. He does do it for everyone else, but he doesn't do it for any other reason besides he loves it and he loves the area.
5: Yeah, that's really lovely. Esme, thank you so much for speaking with us today. That was Esme Gordon-Craig there.
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7: Well, ever since I met Penny, I've been envious of her looks.
8: Aw, thank you.
7: That's why I was so happy when you cut your hair off.
8: What?
7: You know what I mean? You were still hot, but more like, oh, why'd that hot girl cut off all her hair hot?
8: You liked my short hair, right?
9: Yeah, I loved it. Love you, love the hair, would love to change the subject.
8: Seriously, none of you liked it? I thought it was brave. Does that count as liking it?
5: That was the Big Bang Theory there about cutting hair, which we'll be talking about later on in the show. Now, as Elizabeth McAvoy puts it, she lives in a world not built for her. Elizabeth is 3 foot tall, so all sorts of mundane tasks can become a challenge, often demanding a lot of innovation. And over time, she's invested a lot of time and money into redesigning her home to suit her stature. Good afternoon, Elizabeth.
10: Hello, Sean. How are you?
5: Now, could you give us examples of things that, you know, that tall people who are taller than you wouldn't even occur to them might be a challenge?
10: Doors would be, door handles would be the first obvious one, I suppose. Steps in a lot of buildings. Banks can be a bit of a problem because the counters are so high and you don't really like shouting your financial business around for everybody to hear. ATMs, I would always have to go physically into the bank unless I'm with a friend who can get money out. For me, about half the country know my PIN number at this stage.
5: And do you have to figure out ways to get around that? Because I assume there must be, you know, on a regular basis, you go, oh God, I didn't think of that. Or you don't know what the layout of a building is like when you're going to a new one.
10: No, that's true. So you go maybe a little bit earlier just to see, you know, the lie of the land, what might need to be anticipated. So yeah, sometimes, you know, a little bit of planning. But if I'm going to a building or somewhere I know that I'm familiar with, it's usually fine. But sometimes, yeah, a bit of forethought is required.
5: And so in your own home, and how long have you lived there for?
10: So I moved in and was renting there from November, December 2000, so a long time ago. And then it came up for, the landlord got into a bit of financial difficulty during NAMA, and he had, he was the builder of the block, so he retained a couple of units for himself. So he needed to sell those really quickly. So up I popped and said, well, there's no point in me moving. I'm really happy here. And would he accept an offer form from me, which he did. So the sale went through in 2015, 2016. So it meant then that I could start planning. I had an idea of what I wanted to do, but things then intervened, like pandemics and so on, to throw schedules and programs of work a little bit off kilter. So I actually really only started planning for it properly in late 2024. And then the work was carried out over 3 months in 2025.
5: Right. But you got occupational therapists in to help with all this.
10: Exactly. So I had put myself on a list for OT help with the HSE. And I'd been on it for quite a while. I'd forgotten completely about it. And then one day I get a call to say, you're top of the list. Are you still interested in getting OT assistance? And I said, yes, please. So I began meeting them 2017, 2018, met a number of them over the course of the last couple of years, but they were the ones who drew up the blueprint. They drew up a very detailed spec. So rather than having to get architects or engineers in, I had the blueprint. And then the HSE has a list of companies or builders that will do work, adjustment, renovations and so on of that type. But they can't be seen to endorse anybody. So you have to go through the list and see who's going to be interested. And it became very clear very quickly because it was a short list and some were obviously not interested, but then there was the one company that was.
5: Yeah. And so the how extensive of a redesign then did you have to make to the apartment?
10: A friend of mine put it very well. She said they have built you a new apartment from the inside out. And that's exactly what they did, because the footprint itself is very small. I'm not good at square feet or anything like that, but bedroom, bathroom, sitting room, come kitchen. So we had to work within a very prescribed footprint. There was no knocking of walls. There's very little potential to do extensive remodeling internally. But the place was ripped out. And I was calling on the generosity and hospitality of many friends and family, because I couch surfed and stayed with people for a lot longer than I should have over the course of the works. But it was, at the time, 3 months seemed ages, but actually it looking back on it, it went by in the blink of an eye.
5: Yeah. Now, obviously, pretty much everything had to be brought lower down, like light switches and
10: exactly. Kind of. So because in the spec the OTs had said a minimum come maximum of height for switches, for handles on doors, and then I, working in tandem with the builders who were John Kelly and Sons in Rathfarnham, they were super. And then at the same time, I got the services of Niamh McGowan, an interiors consultant, who did a superb job. So the three of us were all working towards the same goal. So rather than, I suppose, things were pulled out, everything was ripped out, and then customized a small hob, a small fridge. I had a very nice long work table and cabinetry work that was done by Higginbotham in Malahide. I tried to get as source as many services and goods and products as locally as I could.
5: Yeah.
10: But yeah, the kitchen, I mean, the sitting room and the bedroom could be used by absolutely anybody irrespective of height. But the kitchen and the bathroom were always going to be the trickiest. The plumber, the tiler, said it was the most complex job he's ever worked on. So I don't like making things easy for people.
5: Yeah, I'm sorry to ask you all these really, because this is kind of getting nerdy about this.
10: No, go ahead.
5: Your oven, is that something you have to get custom made, or do they actually manufacture them?
10: They manufacture them. So Higginbotham again, Enda O'Brien and Trevor, they sourced it's a combi, so it's a microwave come oven. Hmm. Then I have an induction hob, which is just across the way from it, as it were. Then I have low sink, integrated fridge. I have a long, very low worktop. Now, I still have upper storage, but everything that I need on a day-to-day basis, I have access to. And if there's something that I need from up above, I'll ask a neighbour or friends are visiting, they can take things down for me.
5: Ah, right, okay. And in the bathroom, I assume, would it be a child's toilet?
10: That's exactly what it is. Yeah. Yeah, absolutely. So we did look into, I went to more bathroom showrooms than, you know, I never want to see one again. But because we were going to put we wanted to put maybe a wall hanging one, but the ones that they had were too deep and didn't match the specs. So they said, well, look, we'll just get a regular pedestal toilet from a company that supplies schools. Hmm. So it's a children's toilet, and that got over a lot of the headaches of trying to get the measurements right, because the way it stood, a wall hung one simply was too large and too deep. Mm. But a regular kid's toilet bowl was there, but obviously it was you know, that was the only kind of child-like aspect to it. Everything else was accessorized, because form and function are all very well, as we know, but it has to look good. And that's what Niamh's said to me from the very beginning. I want you to actively look forward to coming home, because your apartment wasn't working for you, and she was right. And now I really look forward to coming home every evening.
5: And do you have a shower, or how is that set up?
10: I do, yeah. So the bath had to be ripped out. And because of the way the location of the water pump and the actual floor that I'm on in the building, they had said to me from day one that a walk-in shower wasn't going to be possible, that I'd have to have a tray. Mm. And I had the option of two smaller shallow steps or one big one. So I went with the two shallow steps, and I have grab rails, plastic ones, very funky wooden ones, to be able to get in and out. And then in the shower itself, I have flips seats, so I can sit down, and then I have the Amazon rainforest above my head.
5: Okay,
10: so,
5: that's lovely. On the doors as well. Did you have to was it a matter of just bringing down the handles of the doors, or did you have to get new doors completely?
10: Got new doors completely, because the old ones. I mean, I had inherited a late 90s apartment, and all that goes with fairly, you know, not great, outdated furniture naturally. Had begun to age, so we realised that as we were making headway and everything was looking so well, you couldn't leave the old doors there; they just would have looked awful. Yeah. So we got lovely wooden doors. Looked on Thuris.ie and Dentha.ie, and we used brushed brass fittings everywhere, because they're warm, and the colours in the apartment are, I suppose, maybe of a North African palette. So I've got yellow and orange in the living area, kind of not badly unlike the colour of your walls here, Sean, the cerise on the walls in the bedroom, a Cadbury's purple in the hall. And so if you're a fan of neutral and magnolia, do not visit me.
5: No, because I'm wondering about if the hand is lower on the door, because it's the centre of gravity is at the middle of it. So does it take more of an effort to open it?
10: No, it's quite the doors, the interior doors are actually fine. They're quite light. The tricky one is the door leading into the actual apartment block itself, because that's at street level. And they had said, if we drop this, it compromises the rest of the door, and it could be easier to break in. So I have a lower keypad and a fob, so I use that.
5: Okay, well, that's good that they accommodated you that way. This kind of work, is it common in Ireland? Does it happen at all?
10: I suppose maybe people might be more familiar maybe with wheelchair adaptations or wheelchair refurbs, because when you hear about somebody getting their apartment refurbished or renovated by a person with a disability, naturally enough people might think, oh, that's for a wheelchair user. But mine had to be bespoke and customised, because my requirements are quite different to wheelchair users, naturally enough, because the nature of the disability is different. But the doors were absolutely great, but they really came into the their own, I must say, the builders and the plumber with the bathroom.
5: Yeah.
10: Because it was complicated, it was tricky, and they did a super job.
5: Yeah. It must be very interesting for you, though, because you've spent all your life going around a world that's built for people who are taller than you, and then if you have friends who come into your apartment, you're going, yeah,
10: boots on the other foot now.
5: Yeah.
10: Now it's my turn. But no, in a spirit of generosity, I have regular height ottomans for visitors.
5: Mm.
10: But they also have a choice of Moroccan cushions, and I have a low table, but one of the OTs had said from the beginning, they're coming into your world. It's time people came into your world.
5: Yeah.
10: So I do have regular height chairs. I have my own little bespoke armchair. But all my friends and family who've seen it and who've visited have loved it.
5: Yeah.
10: Yeah.
5: That's really fascinating. Elizabeth, thank you so much for coming in.
10: Thank you so much for having me
5: on. To tell us about that.
10: Thank you, Sean.
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11: You know when you're walking along the street and you sometimes walk next to a stranger who don't know them, but you find yourself walking the same direction alongside them, you know, same speed and everything, and then you realise they don't know, they realise they don't know. So you slow down, speed up, you separate, you don't spend the rest of the day with them, right? I'm walking along the street, it must be about 10 years ago, and there's a stranger, he's a Japanese businessman, and he's walking, I'm oblivious to him, he's very much oblivious to me because I'm behind him. And I'm sort of catching up to him. And you know, as you walk, your arms swing. You have a natural sort of arm swing. So I'm catching up to him. Just as I'm catching up to him, my right hand was on the upswing. And the left hand of this Japanese businessman was on the downswing. And our hands not only met in the street, but interlocked with perfect thing to do with yourself. I mean, that's actually quite difficult. And you would think that when that happens, you would immediately just pull away and go, whoa, that's really creepy, I'm sorry. But our brains couldn't compute just how odd this moment was. And we held on, we clutched for two or three of the most awkward strides of my entire life. I'm literally walking along the street and instead I'm holding hands with a Japanese businessman.
12: Michael McIntyre there and how he met his partner. You're not buying that for a second now, surely. Now, come on now.
13: Yes. I know how these comedians were making stuff up.
12: Yes, I think he'd make it. As you can tell, we've been joined in studio by Barbara Scully and Aidan O'Connell, and we're going to answer your queries now for So You Think You're an Adult.
13: Are we?
12: Yeah.
13: We don't usually. We just pat them around usually.
12: We'll debate your queries.
13: We debate them, really. I'm not sure how often we offer solutions.
1: I wouldn't call myself an adult whatsoever.
12: Wouldn't dream
1: at all.
12: I did want to ask you, though, before you mentioned you met Keith Barry outside and that he once hypnotised you.
1: He did hypnotise me,
12: How easy was that for him?
1: He just touched something in my neck.
12: And that was
1: that was it. Now, he said a few words. He kind of kept repeating something and then my neck just collapsed between my knees. I was on a stage. I was actually in the Rose of Tree at the time. I was the Kerry Rose.
13: I tell you, you were the Kerry Rose.
1: We had like a ball night in Kildare and he came and we were given the option of who wants to go ahead. So like all the girls just pointed at me. I was
13: Guinea pig.
1: I was the guinea pig. So of course I went up and there was something else too, but I can't remember. And I honestly think I can't remember because he put me under. But like
12: the girls
1: you put it on. And I was like, genuinely, no, like I went.
13: And you've no memory of what happened then, have you?
1: I've no memory of what he was saying. I don't really remember the other thing he did.
13: I could not do that.
12: I'm very, very mistrustful of him. I'm very nervous around him.
1: I think he'd look into my brain and he'd know my secrets. Even when he was looking at me outside, I was like, are you reading
12: He guessed the name of my first girlfriend.
1: He was?
12: In this studio, sitting where you are.
13: He guessed the name of your first girlfriend. Mary, no?
12: I'm not going to tell you. No, no.
13: Everybody your age was called Mary.
12: No, not far off, but no. Anyway, listen, enough of that. When I heard he hypnotized you, I was very, because I'm afraid of him.
1: He was looking at me outside and I was like, what are you seeing?
12: Other times he'd be a witch. He'd be called a witch.
1: Yeah, exactly.
12: You know,
1: exactly.
13: I don't like the slur on witches there.
12: Oh, we're gone into a whole. Yeah. I meant to say a warlock.
13: Yeah.
12: That's what I meant.
13: Well, no, but like witches are.
12: I meant to say somebody
13: people.
12: With supernatural powers.
13: Yeah. I mean, he is amazing. What he does is amazing. I just wouldn't like to be the victim. That's not the right word. The subject of his hypnosis.
12: No, it's scary.
13: I don't like not being in control.
1: But you survive it.
13: Well, you did. Well, that's questionable.
12: The listeners badly need help. So can we just move on?
13: Yes, go.
12: Okay. There's a lot of red flags in this first one, may I say. Well, certainly I see them as red flags anyway. Several months ago, I was at a wedding in Boston where I met an American man. Since then, we've been dating long distance. There's your first one there now. The only problem is he is a Trump supporter. I would consider myself a feminist and I don't align myself with any of Trump's policies. Uh-huh. But he's tall, dark, handsome, extremely intelligent, and really puts in the effort. He treats me better than any Irish man I've ever been with and is surprisingly supportive of my career. I found that a bit odd too. He has been to Ireland numerous times to see me and has invited me to a family wedding in Sligo at the end of the summer, which I've said yes to. He's been quiet enough about his support for Trump, but his brothers were over a few weeks ago and the same cannot be said for them. I really, really like this lad, but I don't know if I could become involved with a man whose family wear MAGA hats, in their Christmas cards. Wow. Can love blossom across the political divide?
1: No, girl. Straight up. There is actually the simplest answer to this. No, you can't. And as you said, it started off wrong. Any story I've ever heard about a girl meeting an American man and doing long distance has never ended well. Ever. There's so many other issues now outside the Trump thing. But the Trump thing is the biggest issue here. And when it comes to political opinions, right, okay, you can maybe gloss over fiscal opinions on fiscal matters, blah, blah. But when it comes to when you look at marriage or abortion or anything like that, you need to be on the same page, I think, as your partner. I think personally for me, anyway, it would not work. And this is on another level now. I'm really sorry to any Americans, but I just think if you do support Donald Trump, I don't understand it. The man can barely speak. He can barely put a sentence together. So I don't know what I feel comfortable being with someone who is involved with that. And then also, look, I know he's tall, dark and handsome, and I know you're saying, but there are men out there. Well, there are good men out there, and you don't have to go to America.
12: No Irish man so far has ticked those boxes with quite that degree.
13: I mean, there's a couple of things she says. Number one, to answer the question, can love really blossom across the political divide? Yes, of course it can. Look at our government, a coalition of Fianna Fáil and Fine Gael.
12: Yes.
13: It wasn't that.
12: They're two sides of the same fence.
13: But they are now. Yes. But I mean, I'm sure back in the day there were people saying, I don't know if this is going to survive because I'm Fine Gael and he's Fianna Fáil. They were seen as very much on opposing sides. Going right back to the treaty. Do you know what I mean? But, so in general, the answer is yes. But I think, as you said, Aideen, then you've Trump. And that's a whole different kettle of fish. And I mean, I would also, two things I would say about her letter, which freaked me out. Number one, I would consider myself a feminist, but I don't align with his policies. Does Trump actually have any policies? And number one, his attitude to women, there are a number of women who have sued him.
12: People who support him are probably supporting him for economic. I know a lot of people who support him.
13: That's not even right, because the American economy is tanking. The other thing is, he's extremely intelligent. Yeah. I don't believe anybody who supports Donald Trump could be called extremely intelligent.
12: We see a particular picture of him, and I've heard loads of people who would support him. I would see a different appeal in his thing. I think more the question is, can you have that in the same household? It's not a debate on Trump. It's a debate on whether you can have different views to me.
1: If it comes to a stage where this keeps going right, she goes to that wedding in Sligo and they fall madly in love, and then she moves over to America and then she is in this family. And as she said, he isn't as vocal as, say, the brothers are.
12: Yeah.
1: Can you actually think, do you think you could deal with that for the rest of your life? Do you think you could sit at a table?
13: Also, what does it say about him, this man, as a person, if he thinks Donald Trump is somebody to be admired, to even be voted for? But I'm sorry, I totally disagree with you.
12: 71 million Americans felt the same way.
13: But again, if you go into the American electoral system, the majority of people didn't vote for Trump. It's the way the electoral college is done.
12: Yeah.
13: So, you can argue all this back and forwards, but Trump is a warmonger. He's a bully.
12: He's an idiot. With Trump.
1: And he she's
12: whereas
1: a liar.
12: You're not really answering the question of whether you go across the political divide.
13: Excuse me now. I've answered the question. You can.
12: You said
13: but
12: you
13: Trump is different. Trump is different. Yeah. I would run a mile. I agree with Aideen. I
12: think some listeners might weigh in slightly now more for Trump. So what if he supports Trump? If you're immature and can't get past somebody's politics, remember he may not agree with your politics, but he seems to be tolerant of you. It says more about him or her than him, says David in Galway. Tell her to marry the Trump supporter. Once married, like all women, she can tell him what you think. Yes.
1: That's a heightened
13: assumption.
1: But you have a whole family there.
13: No.
12: You can't just... See, we're in a country where many, many Catholics have married many, many Protestants down the years. A divide which in some minds was absolutely unbridgeable.
13: Mm. Back in the day.
1: Back in the day, but not now.
13: Not anymore. It's the same with Fianna Fáil and Fine Gael. It's not anymore. So things change.
12: That is too judgmental. It should not be a make or break issue. I know lots of educated women who voted for Trump. You can't brand people for one thing. I'm with you, Aoife, and Galway. I think
1: that's fine. If she was a Trump supporter, yeah, fine, whatever. But like, she's clearly not. She doesn't agree with Trump's policies. I just don't think you could get past that.
13: Even if you park his policies in inverted commas, right, and his warmongering and his bullying to other countries and his complete lack of any kind of diplomacy, if you even park that, listen to how he treats women, leaving aside the legal cases.
12: So you're marrying Trump again. You're telling her not to marry Trump.
13: I'm telling her not to marry a man.
12: Honestly,
13: have you seen the way he treats female journalists in press conferences
12: we're talking about whether she married this tall, dark, handsome man.
1: I think at the end of the day here, because I know what it's like, if you get into a conversation with Americans, at the start you never know what their political leanings are. Mm. But the minute you get into politics, SHIT hits the fan. Like it does. They're very intense. They're very in your face about it. She has to sit back and realise, can she actually do that? We'll see if our listeners have more
12: balanced views. 53106 for that, or on WhatsApp 087-1400-106. Let us know there, you know, because it's not actually Donald who's trying to marry this woman. It's the man who just voted
13: He's
12: for,
13: a man who thinks Donald clear on that, is somebody you know, to look up to and say, vote well, for and other, have as president
12: have many
13: of
12: other
13: your
12: qualities
13: country.
12: To him as well. May not be quite that one-dimensional. Well, we talk about the financial controller.
13: Go on then, let's cheer ourselves up.
12: We go to a lighter one.
13: Nice.
12: My wife and I have two young children. By the way, keep your text coming, 53106. At the moment, she doesn't work because she's at home looking after them, which is something we agreed made sense for our family. This means we're living on my salary alone. Like most families, we really felt the impact of inflation. The mortgage has gone up, groceries cost more each week, and there always seems to be another unexpected bill. The problem is my wife insists on having both her hands and her feet professionally manicured. I don't mean both her hands, I mean both her hands and her feet. As opposed to one hand manicured. And, you know, it costs around 110 each time, and over a year, that's 2,000 euro. I honestly don't think we can afford this particular luxury right now. I've tried explaining that I feel exactly the same. I'd feel the same if I want to spend that amount of money on golf, gadgets, or nights out. It's not about the nails. It's about the fact that we're trying to make one income stretch across four people. Whenever I raise it, she says looking after the children is a full-time job, that having her nails done makes her feel good. Her friends have started telling her that I'm being financially controlling. I'm genuinely not. I'm simply saying that as a family, we have to live within our means. I don't spend freely on myself either. I've cut back on lunches out, cancelled subscriptions, put off replacing things I'd like because I know money is tight. It feels unfair that I'm expected to make sacrifices while being told I'm the villain for asking her to do the same. Am I being unreasonable? There we go now.
13: Okay, so the first thing I want to say, unsurprisingly, is that can we stop saying nonsense like he said in the first line about how she doesn't work anymore because she's at home looking after the children. That is work. Okay, that is work. Just because it has no title and no remuneration, it is vital and it is important work. That said, I am actually very sympathetic to this man because I think he has a point. And I think that it's worth mentioning that when a couple make a decision like this, as we did when our children were young, that one parent should stay at home and run the home and look after the kids, it does actually place a stressful burden on the one who's going out to work. And I think that's very often overlooked. And in this case, and in most cases, it is the man. When I say we did this, one of the things that we found when we were trying to live on the one salary, which, you know, money was tight, we found it necessary every probably 6 months to do what we used to call a financial summit, mm-hmm. where we both sat down and looked at the expenditure and looked at where we could tighten up a little bit. Because, as I say, money was very tight. Now, having said that, and I've said this before in this slot, I think when one parent does decide to work in the home and look after the kids and run the home, I think they are entitled, be it he or she, to, you know, to access to the bank account, yeah. without having to ring your husband and say, I want to go for a manicure, is that okay? Mm. That would be financial control, and yeah. he's not doing that.
14: Yeah, I don't think he's that's what he's doing. And I think, like, there's two truths here. Like, he's totally fine, you know, to be concerned about this financial situation and not to be called financially controlling, because when you look into what that is, this isn't it at all.
13: No, it's not.
14: But you can also look from her point of view. Like, she's at home. Mm. She's doing all of the caring. She probably thinks to herself, you know, getting her nails, as we all know, like, as women know, like, getting your nails under your hair, it's such a treat, and it's something that you do for yourself, and that's probably what she is doing.
13: Yeah.
14: It's her, maybe that's the time she gets out of the house.
13: Yeah.
14: She's away from the kids. You don't have to think.
13: Yeah.
14: Like, you can just sit there and get your yeah. nails done. It's probably very important to her to get that done, and he maybe doesn't see that. He yeah. probably just sees it as a beauty expense.
12: Sure.
14: But I wouldn't dismiss it,
13: yeah.
14: as, because it's definitely much more from what we're seeing from her situation. So I think they need to sit down. As you kind of say, it's this kind of idea of a financial summit.
13: Yeah, we used
14: because she maybe, she feels like she's been backed into a corner yeah. now, where it seems like he is the one that who's, like, I don't want to say, like, he's overseeing and deciding where the money goes, but he probably has more of an idea of where the money is going than she is, because she's obviously looking after the kids. So maybe it's the case that they sit down and, like, she can see it.
13: And he needs to understand, as you say, yeah. that very often women are doing something like this in order to carve out some time on their
12: sure.
13: own, some peace and quiet. Looking after kids and running a home is a 24/7 mm-hmm. job. And I think he needs to recognise that. That said, I think having a manicure and a pedicure probably once a month when money is tight is a lot.
14: Yeah, look, the thing is, and there are other
13: ways to have her
14: to
13: time.
14: Have that
13: yeah.
14: same yeah. time for herself.
12: How do you have that conversation? That sounds really hard.
13: Oh,
12: if
13: no,
12: her friends are saying, you know, he's being financially controlled.
13: But they're not. That's just jumping on a bandwagon yeah. thing that's out there. This is yeah. not financial control. And I think we need to be really clear about
14: yeah.
13: this. I think he has the responsibility of ensuring there is money every month to pay the mortgage and pay whatever, put food on the table and pay the bills. And that is hugely stressful. So I do think it is necessary for the two of them to sit down. As I say, it worked for us. And it did mean that, you know, he would say, well, like as he said, I'll cut back on lunches and I'll cancel my subscription to this, that or the other. And then she can say, well, okay, I'll only go for a manicure maybe once every 2 months.
14: Or, like,
13: and
14: just get the manicure, don't get the manicure.
13: Yeah.
14: Like, choose one or the other.
13: I mean, who's looking
14: something?
13: At your feet in the winter
14: yeah,
13: anyway?
14: That's
13: yeah,
14: the thing. And actually getting
13: price.
14: Like shellac on your
12: toenails. I can't imagine any man having that conversation with his wife. Who's looking at your feet?
13: No, that's what I
14: that,
13: said.
14: Sure.
13: I'm not suggesting he say that. No, he
12: right,
13: should not
12: yeah.
13: say
14: I
13: that.
14: I think by the sounds of it, she feels like she's been backed into a corner.
12: Yes.
14: And then she's obviously gone to her friends frustrated, because she probably is frustrated at home. And as you say, it's a full-time job looking after kids, and it's not
13: and I
14: noticed.
13: Think the fact that he said in the first line, she doesn't work because she's at home looking after kids. She
14: that's
13: does work.
14: Actually, that is, you know what? That actually, first off, is an issue.
13: Yeah, it
14: and
13: is
14: that
13: an
14: he
13: issue.
14: Needs to change
13: and
14: his thinking on that.
13: She needs to start from there, acknowledging that he couldn't go out to work to earn the money if she wasn't at home doing all the other stuff without having to pay
14: and
13: a fortune in childcare.
14: It comes down to communication and compromise.
12: Yeah,
13: but
14: and
13: it should be if you have full transparency over bank accounts, which you should have in a situation like this, then you should be able to sit down and have a chat and go, listen, it's getting a bit tight.
12: This
13: here.
12: Is making choices, really, isn't it? That's what it boils down to.
13: And you know what? The thing is, this won't last forever.
12: Yeah.
13: Do you know what I mean? This is temporary. Once the kids start school, the pressures release, she will have more time for herself, all that kind of stuff.
12: Yeah.
13: So it's just to deal with in the now.
14: Yeah, and work together as a team
13: forever.
14: On this.
13: Yeah.
14: And maybe get her involved in the knowledge of where that money is going.
13: Yeah.
14: Because she probably doesn't see these bills that are coming out, and he's probably there sitting stressed and she's not aware of this.
12: Sure.
14: So again, if they sit down together, look through the numbers, and then maybe she'll have a better idea. And then they can both, you know, make sacrifices or add something there, take away something here.
13: Can I just say, I think we solved that problem.
12: Yeah,
13: which is unusual.
12: Yeah. There is a text in now which also solves it.
13: Does it?
12: Buy a pair of gloves and socks, problem solved.
13: That's from a man.
12: Someone got Donald Trump. D-Trump signs himself.
14: I can't.
12: D-Trump.
13: Yeah, D-Trump. Yeah, excellent.
14: That was actually done very well, I have to say. Sometimes you don't come to a conclusion.
13: Yeah, no, we did. We sorted that out.
12: I think we should move on to the next one we're doing so well.
13: Yes, no, we should. Yes.
12: My girlfriend thinks I'm a vegan, though. We'll save that for a bit now. But short man problems. Mm. Oh, yeah, here's what I can get behind.
13: Would you be okay with this now, Tom? I'm worried about you here reading
12: Sorry,
13: this out.
12: My little legs are just swinging.
13: They don't reach the floor, sure they don't.
14: What height are you, Tom? What height are you?
12: 5'1". 5'8". 5'7"-ish.
13: Your dreams.
12: Last time I
13: What height are you? You're about 5'5".
12: How dare you, Ross? Just because you're,
13: 6 foot
12: not
13: tall.
12: Not that ish.
13: Yeah.
12: Honestly, God. Haven't even read two words yet.
13: We've go on.
12: Gone this low. I'm 5'8", it says here. And I recently started seeing a man who's 5'6". On paper, these 2 inches shouldn't matter at all. And I hate myself that it does. The thing is, I grew up in a family where all the men were at least 6'2". My dad, brothers, uncles, cousins, all very tall. Without ever realizing it, I think I've always associated masculinity with height. Every man I've dated before has been considerably taller than me too, so this is completely new territory. Every now and again, my brain just gets stuck on the fact that he's shorter than I am. If I put on heels, I tower over him. Sometimes when we're walking together, I suddenly become aware of our height difference, and it feels strange, even though he doesn't seem really bothered by it. Obviously, I can change my height, but I really want to change my mindset. There's a great start.
13: Yes.
12: Any advice?
14: Yeah, because, so by the question, I was kind of like, is she attracted to him? But obviously she is. She just hasn't really said that out loud. But she said she does want to change her mindset on it. I think I feel so bad for him because he's walking around looking up at his lovely lady being like, she's gorgeous. And she's looking down at him being like, oh my gosh, what am I doing? Mm-hmm. I think, look, right, I know everyone has their preferences, but I think in this case, obviously, they're together and she's obviously got past that and the height thing does come in a little bit. I think you kind of just need to get over it a little bit. You know what I mean? Just don't wear heels with him. You know, like they're simple. It's not a huge height difference. Like if I saw the two of them, I'd say in person, like 5'8", 5'6", it's not that big of a gap. You know what I mean?
12: Yeah.
14: And actually, it's coming into style now, having a taller lady on your arm.
12: Is it?
14: Yeah, because Zendaya and Tom Holland.
13: Good news, Tom, huh?
14: It is.
12: Zendaya and Tom Holland.
13: His face is brightened up there, no end.
12: It's a bit late.
14: Are you up pictures of Zendaya and Tom Holland.
12: Like, no dreams. Just a bit late. Thank you.
14: Trend. But look up pictures of Zendaya and Tom Holland.
13: Yeah.
14: And she is considerably taller than him, even without heels. She's like half a head taller than him. Then she puts on these massive Louboutin heels, the Soul Kate,
12: she's
14: huge, and she's gone into another planet. Yeah. And they're happy out, the two of them. And I think maybe because it's in the public domain now, I'm getting more used to seeing that. And I've seen a few more couples as well that it doesn't. I think before it would have been like, ugh.
13: But I think it's a

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1: Understanding coming in from the listener.
2: Is there?
1: They're really stepping up.
3: They're being very compassionate. Yeah. I can feel
1: she'll
3: it
1: be
3: in your
1: grand
3: voice.
1: When he's jumping up to kiss her, she'll forget all about that.
3: Stop.
1: Yeah.
3: Stop.
1: It's handy putting your drink on his head when you're out.
3: That's true, yeah.
1: Yeah. If they're out for a walk, she should stop at the stairs and get him to stand and stare up from her.
3: I do that now with my husband. If we're taking a photograph,
1: shrinking
3: we back up to steps and I say to him, you go up in the steps so you don't look like a shorty.
2: You're only as short as you think, lads. It's all in the head.
1: That's it. It's all in the head. In my head, I'm a very tall man.
3: All men in their heads are very tall men.
2: You give off the vibe of a very tall man.
1: What do you know
3: about
1: my child? You know what Sky said to me?
3: Who said to you?
1: My daughter.
3: Okay.
1: She said, you don't need to be tall, Dad. You have great aura. There you go now.
3: What a lovely daughter.
1: Yeah. So she needs to look at him and think,
3: it's just your aura doesn't go up very far. Like, I wouldn't see his top.
1: Yeah, she said.
3: It should be below my line of sight.
1: If you imagine if you had a fully grown aura.
2: Yeah. Your aura.
1: How cruel is that? Zendaya is as hot as hell. I'm shocked she's going out with Tom Holland. She looks like a 14-year-old boy.
3: Oh, dear. Oh, yeah. Gosh. I don't even know who those two people are.
1: Have we time?
3: There was the other fella. Do you remember the piano player? Was he a piano player? And he went out with the model, Sophie.
2: Oh my God, Jamie Bell, was that his name?
3: Sophie something or other. And she was very tall. She was 6 foot.
2: Massive. There was another
3: person. Was he a piano player?
2: Yeah.
1: I've great news for you. Who's the piano player
3: and the very tall, modelly person called Sophie?
1: No idea.
3: Ask the listeners there. Yeah, listeners.
1: Right, my girlfriend thinks I'm a vegan. This is fantastic.
3: No, it's not.
1: It is the lens people will go to. Honest to God. I found this woman I was very attracted to on the apps a month ago. Red flag number one. Her profile went on about being a vegan, so I tweaked a few bits on my own blog, red flag number two, to show that I'm a vegan too, but I'm not. I love a burger or a steak. I was forced to do this because she said, only vegans need apply. Well, on her headline. So it isn't my fault at all. Red flag
2: that
1: number
2: is
1: three.
2: Red flag.
1: The trouble is, we matched and we started dating. The first few dates were fine and I was happy to order the aubergine curry or the tofu stir fry or whatever you have. But now we're 2 months in and I'm really struggling. Every Friday we get in the town and she stays over. I'm used to a Saturday morning fry up after pints the night before. I'm dying for a sausage and rashers. She insists on some avocado smoothies. How do I get out of the situation? I was thinking of telling her that my doctor wants me to go back on the meat because I need more protein. Make it a medical necessity. But I don't want to lose her. There's a conundrum.
2: No, you lied from the start. So, like, you have dug your own hole here, I'd say, laying it.
1: Issue of lies.
2: I love the way he said, no vegans need to play, and he was like, it wasn't
3: I'll
2: my fault.
3: Anyway.
2: How is that not your fault?
3: Yeah.
2: And then also, he did it. I do think it's very funny that he referred to his dating profile as a blog. What was he writing on it?
3: Oh, God.
2: They're only little prompts, like.
3: Yeah, I totally agree. I think that he lied for starters, and I think if he wants to stay with this woman, he's going to have to become either vegan or vegetarian at least, because I doubt if she's going to be happy once she knows he eats meat, whether it is for supposed medical reasons or not, which is a load of baloney. So I think once he stops eating animal flesh, she doesn't want to be, as a vegan, she does not want to be, and I speak as a vegetarian, you wouldn't kiss somebody who's just eaten a baby lamb or a pig or a duck or something like that and have maybe bits in their teeth or have it on their breath. I would hate that. I would consider myself contaminated. So he's out of there. Unless he sticks with it, she's going to dump him as soon as he says, regardless.
2: Because the trust is gone anyway. Like
3: the what?
2: The trust is gone. If she finds
3: Trump
2: out
3: again, well, back to Trump again. Back to Trump. Like, where we go?
2: I know Trump would have a notion of this, but the trust is gone anyway. When she finds out, which she will, because these things always come out of the woodwork eventually, even a few years down the line. You know what I mean? Like, she won't be able to trust him because he fundamentally lied from the beginning.
1: Will they have 9 children? They won't be able to look back and laugh.
2: What's he going to be doing? Feeding him sausages?
3: Yeah, no, you can't.
1: If he wants this to continue, he has to become.
3: He does, yeah.
1: A vegan.
2: It's either
3: her.
2: But he said he can.

0: or his love of meat.
1: So, yeah.
2: Well, he's going to have to.
3: He's a choice there. He's to make either her or his love of a steak.
2: Yeah.
1: But I know of situations like this where someone, either the man or the woman, have lied about something at the beginning because they just wanted the other person to like them back. And it has never ended.
3: It never ends.
1: Especially when it comes down to the vegan thing as well.
2: Yeah.
1: People have a lot of opinions
3: on it. And you know what? He might get to like it. He might. And then he's helping the planet. And think of all the little animals.
2: It's win-win.
1: Is he from rural Ireland? I wonder.
2: Doesn't
1: to know.
2: Say.
3: Yeah. You're on a loser then, I reckon. There. If you're from rural Ireland, you're probably on a loser.
2: Yes. Only vegans need apply. What does a tall woman call a short guy?
3: Oh.
2: What does... Friend. Yeah. Billy Joel is much smaller than Christie Brinkley.
3: Oh, yes, that's true. Does anybody tell us who the Sophie and the piano player was?
2: No luck on that yet.
1: That was a drastic...
2: Tell the height-obsessed texter that it all evens out when they get horizontal. It took long
3: enough. I remember that being a thing as well, yes.
2: Isn't it funny, though, how heightism is still the last acceptable prejudice?
3: Totally. Absolutely, yeah. Totally. Mm-hmm. But also, my experience as a tall woman is that most men think they're taller... not looking at anybody in particular, than they actually are anyway.
2: Well, it's not a great thing to be. It's not just the picture of an optimist.
1: I've definitely shifted a few small fillets in my time.
2: You're putting someone's optimism down, Barbara.
3: And men don't... There's a lot of men... Now, maybe this would be my generation rather than younger generations. There's a lot of men who actually get freaked out by tall women. They don't really...
1: Yeah, there's that whole other thing as well. Because there's the whole idea of having someone small. Now, lads, I have shifted a few small fillets back in my time. The only thing is, my only advice would be, if you are with someone smaller, just like, don't wear high heels, because then, if you are seen shifting them in the back of a nightclub, it does look a bit funny, because you're kind of covering them, so...
2: I bet they didn't expect that to go there that quickly.
3: Gosh.
2: Right, kick the vegan thing. Kick the vegan to touch, actually. If she's that demanding, poor your shackled, imagine
3: she's
2: what it would be
3: demanding.
2: Like when she gets her talons into you.
3: She
2: run
3: does not
2: now.
3: Want to be contaminated by your animal flesh addiction.
2: So I'm very mixed advice. One saying marry, one saying run. You know, honestly, there's no in between there, is there?
3: No. Right. No, we're very clear today. Thank you both.
2: Such clear, fantastic advice today, as always. Barbara, thank you. And Aidan, thank you very much indeed.
3: The answer was
2: Jamie Callum and Sophie Dow.
3: Very good. Whoever said that, Sophie Dow.
1: That's a drastic height difference there, actually. So look it up.
3: And they look kind of cute and they look
1: fine. But they break up.
3: Oh, did they break up?
2: Yeah, never.
3: So nobody lived happily ever after with the height difference.
2: No. Thank you very much for that. We'll have the truly, I think, quite incredible story of the British Army and their war artist. In Northern Ireland.
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9: Now, normally, when Ed Finn joins us, he's reporting back from somewhere glamorous, far-flung, Nashville, Capri, Basel, the Camino in northern Dublin. But today... You didn't leave the city yet for us.
10: But still very glamorous, I'll tell you. Trinity College Dublin, a stay at Trinity. Amazing. I mean, a lot of people actually don't realise, suppose, that Trinity becomes like Ireland's biggest hotel during the summer, because for June, July and August, all of the students, when they leave, they turn the whole campus, I think 430 rooms, into a residential accommodation for the general public and, of course, overseas visitors. It's become a huge thing, Claire. It's trending in Japan for to come and stay in Trinity. I stayed in the Rubik's building, of course, where they filmed Normal People, Sally Rooney, of course, another alumni. But it's fantastic. Now, I'm talking very good accommodation here, Claire. This isn't student accommodation. accommodation roughing it by any means.
9: Well, to be honest with you, right, when I saw this recommendation, stay in Trinity College, stay on the campus accommodation, I thought, no thanks, stop doing that back in 1999.
10: Yeah.
9: Ended my
10: this
9: relationship with student accommodation.
10: This is why I'm here to dispel that myth. No, it's very comfortable. I had a
9: so what's the offering?
10: The rooms go from €93, right? So it's actually very affordable as well. And I mean, a lot of people that were up for the matches now were staying there. So you have different levels, you know, because you have the apartments, even where the lecturers, you can have for families as well. But from single rooms, double rooms, I had a lovely double room en suite, my own desk, overlooking the campus. And what's lovely is, I mean, I totally immersed myself in Trinity, right? But for the few days, I had the breakfast in the buttery. I went, they have a fantastic restaurant. I'm loath to actually tell people about it because it's such a great secret. $15.92, and it's the most beautiful Georgian restaurant, the setting in it. And
9: that's open to the public.
10: Yeah, absolutely. I was there on Friday for a little lunch, and it is €30 for three courses. And I have to say, the best value in Dublin. Gertie and the guys, it's brilliant. I mean, really now, and it's a gorgeous setting, and a lot of people don't even know it's there. And so I had lunch there, then over to the Pav, of course.
9: Oh, sure, look.
10: We got it overlooking the verdant green of the cricket pitch. A few drinks there, and of course the food in the Pav. You know, they do a signature burger, which I think is like, we ended up staying longer than we thought. And the weather was beautiful. I did the literary walking tour, which is a new tour that they have, of course, you know, Oscar Wilde, Beckett. They have a brilliant play on at the moment called Oscar Unwritten, which combines with the literary walking tour. It's only 45 minutes for the tour and then an hour for the play. Absolutely fantastic. I mean, this is really good quality acting. So it was brilliant. It's on until the end of July. And then, of course, the Trinity Trails walking tour is their signature one. All done by the students, right? It's only €17 for the tour. So I'm all about the value here, right? Right in the heart of our city, you really get great value in terms of from the price of staying there. But the whole atmosphere of waking up, Claire, looking out over the campus in the morning. You know, I've always, well, I went straight to work, but I left Cork, praise in Cork. I always kind of wanted to, like, this idea of going to Trinity. So, like, this is my way of getting around it. But.
9: And what is it like there? Because my impression, I suppose, of Trinity College is that it is always busy. It's busy during term time, thousands of students
10: Absolutely.
9: And teachers milling about, and then busy right through the summer with thousands of tourists milling about, going into the library, the Book of the Kells. Is there a sense of calm there?
10: Yeah, especially
9: at any time.
10: Especially at night time when you stay there, they close the big door at 12 o'clock, and then you just ring a bell if you want to go in. If you're a late owl, Claire. So, but when you wander in, as I did, about 5 to 12, you have this calm sereneness, and it's absolutely gorgeous. Now, of course, you mentioned the Book of Kells. I mean, we did the Book of Kells years ago. I think over 1 million people a year or something. It's a massive. But the long room, the library, I did that again recently. And that big reveal when you get up and you look down at it. I mean, it's the most beautiful library in the world. It's absolutely stunning. But just all the other stuff that I kind of didn't do the Book of Kells, obviously, when I did the recent stay. But I mean, it's lovely. I mean, for 2 or 3 nights, if you want to escape the world, right, because Trinity is a walled college, 434 years old, I think now. It's just a gorgeous little oasis in the heart of our city.
9: And it's peaceful.
10: It is.
9: It's quiet.
10: Yeah. Well, when I was there today, Katie Taylor, Cullum Tobin and Sharon Shannon were receiving honorary doctorates, so it wasn't that quiet. And Katie waved at me, which of course was great. I thought I was fab. But so, you know, there was a bit of a very exciting buzz around, and there was the students graduating. So, but that's all lovely, that sort of sense, but never too busy.
9: And you mentioned that this is trending now, that this has been picked up by obviously Japanese tourists who've came to stay here. What is it about staying there that attracts them, and how does it compare, I suppose, to unusual accommodation maybe that you stayed in around the world?
10: Yeah, it's funny. I mean, for me, as I said, it's really good accommodation. Not alone do you have your own ensuite room, you also have a shared bath there, a kitchen. You can actually make your own food as well, Claire, and they have a kind of a living space that you can relax in, which is also very nice. But much like the Camino Way has started trending with younger people, you know, for Instagram and all that, I think Trinity, in a way, I suppose, has also got that. It's just interesting for them. I think they love the fact that you can stay there. And so that's why, and that's really the novelty of it as well. And I think that's something that's very exciting, because when you're wandering around, you'll see from all over the world, you'll see lots of people there, you know, from everywhere. So it's a big thing for them that they can come and stay right in the heart of the city. And
9: yeah, because the location is absolutely knockout. And that's the other point.
10: It's brilliant. And I mean, the gardens there as well, you know, all the beautiful setting and the trees. I mean, they have stunning places that you can hide away with your book and relax. But I think as well, the fact, as I said to you earlier, Sally Rooney, you know, like Normal People, that's where it was filmed. They kind of want to stay there. They want, you know, it's set jetting, like Game of Thrones sort of stuff. So there's an element of that to it as well, which is lovely.
9: Well, I also didn't go to Trinity College.
10: Well, you can now.
9: And now I can. I have to say, the location, the cost of it is really attractive to people. Yeah. And as you say, brilliant for families who perhaps want to try.
10: And it's visittrinity.ie is the website. You can have a look at it. It's all on there.
9: Now, I know you want to mention one of my favourite festivals that I actually haven't made in a couple of years, but I've had some brilliant weekends at the Fla Ciúil.
10: Yes.
9: And it was in Derry a few years ago.
10: Yeah.
9: It's now in Belfast.
10: Yeah, first time ever. It's going to be there for 2 years. I'm so excited. I'm going up on the 5th of August, but from the 2nd to the 9th of August, the whole city, of course, we know Belfast is a UNESCO City of Music already. Tradfest is happening on the 28th of July, backing right into the Fla Ciúil. So it's a summer of festivals up there, right? So the whole place, they're hoping about 800,000 people, Claire, are going to go, but it's going to be all work. There's going to be so much going on, and of course, it's very competitive, you know, but this is going to be historic, as I said, because it's the first time that it's going to be in Belfast, and there's such excitement about it. So I'm very excited to go up and try my hand at a little bit of Ceilidh dancing, and you know, I love a bit of lilting and Shannos and all that, but it'll be fabulous. And I mean, look, with the new trains now, I mean, the new station there, trains every hour, buses, it's so easy to hop up to Belfast. The food scene is great there now as well, and I mean, I love the music scene there anyway, the Cathedral Quarter and stuff. So this is going to be fantastic. So yeah, the 2nd of August, you can go up, you can do Trinity, and then you can hop on the train up to Belfast.
9: You have my whole summer planned out for me, Ed. We'll have
10: Belfast
9: to get you back
10: Claire.
9: In over the next 3 weeks, Ed Finn. Thanks so much for bringing that to us.
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9: Now, from collagen powders and natural supplements to LED light masks and AI advice, Irish community pharmacists have come together to say that misinformation is one of the biggest threats facing healthcare today. And Sheena Mitchell is the owner of Milltown Pharmacy and a member of the Vital Pharmacy Group and joins me now in the studio. You're very welcome.
0: Thank
9: you. To the studio, Sheena. So what is the concern here amongst pharmacists?
0: So on the podcast, which is the Irish Pharmacy podcast that the Vital Pharmacy Group do, we had a chat with Robert David Grimes, who is a scientist and expert in all things research and evidence. And I suppose the issue we have here is that we know people are being bombarded on social media about, you know, with products and information and all these various devices that, you know, reflect quick wins. And we all want the quick wins. We want the easy fix. And usually these products are kind of marketed really to kind of target our vulnerabilities. And marketing is a huge problem. So when I talk about vulnerability, I'm talking about the algorithm targeting, say, me, because maybe I'm a certain age and I might be worried about my wrinkles. But as David Robert Grimes was saying, you know, his feed is full of erectile dysfunction products because he's a man. And, you know, so we're all being fed all of this information. And often it's accompanied with a shocking fact or something that disgusts us or instills us with fear. And this is because this makes us have a more panicked response and it shuts us down on an intellectual level. So we can't think. This content is created to go viral. And it's very hard as a human not to respond to that, not to share to that, not to feel influenced, shall we say, by that. So we really have to be careful about our sources of information and where, you know, what information we can trust.
9: Are pharmacists genuinely seeing patients actually go so far as to replace prescribed medications with something that they have seen online, with something that they have seen recommended on social media? Or is it sort of in addition, is it supplemental medicines, and I say that in inverted commas, that they're taking because of something that they've been influenced by?
0: Yeah, so I suppose, and you're right there to put the inverted commas, because a lot of these supplements, they're not medicines, so they're not regulated. We don't actually, you know, have any evidence for their use. And, you know, there is a role for your regular multivitamins, etc. So that's absolutely a different story. But yeah, pharmacists are seeing people reach out for these products. And the big danger is that if someone goes against maybe their doctor's advice, or, you know, has read something frightening about taking a particular medication, they may then stop that prescription medication and take instead a supplement, which they've been promised is just as good as the prescription alternative. And we have to remember here that, and you know, global pharma, it has a lot of sins, and no one, you know, is sitting here saying they're innocent. But the global pharmaceutical industry is worth, I think it's $1.5 trillion per year dollars, whereas the global wellness industry turns over $6.3 trillion. So you can see that the wellness industry is over four times the size. They've got much more money. They're not regulated. They can advertise. They can market. They can make claims that are not evidence-based. And so you have to ask yourself, when you see information online, can I trust this? And this is where the role of the community pharmacist comes in really, really importantly. A lot of people will, you know, be different, be taking different medication for different conditions, or they may have slight liver issues, or, you know, they may have a good diet, a bad diet. There's so many variables. And individual patient-focused care is really, really important. And so we have to use the evidence, and we have to have conversations. And absolutely, I know all the vital pharmacies, like, you can come in and say, I saw this product, you know, it contains ashwagandha. Would this be suitable for me? And you know, a lot of times you go, well, it mightn't cause you harm, but actually you're on other medications that could impact your liver, and ergo, it actually could cause you harm. So having these chats, no one's going to judge you. No one's going to tell you what to do. No one can make your mind up for you. I know that better than anyone. Like, if I see a mascara that's not going to come off on my droopy eyelids, I'm influenced by it. So I have, you know, no judgment. But the conversation is really important, so we can establish why people believe the things they do, and can we give them the evidence about the actual, I suppose, facts of the studies that they're looking at, and help them navigate them.
9: I'm just thinking of some of the things that I've seen on my own feed recently, which was definitely collagen powders. Yeah. Nearly ordered those a couple of weeks ago. Mushrooms, I think, was recommended. A thing called MDN, I saw recommended on some Instagrammer I was following recently. Fabulous for inflammation, and apparently you won't need Botox after it because your skin will be perfect. I thought, yeah, could bring that as well. And the thing about it, I suppose, is that they didn't necessarily make scientific claims, but it was the language used to promote it was scientific.
0: Yeah. And I'm seeing an awful lot of that at the moment. And, you know, I'd even urge my healthcare professional colleagues, because it's one thing when you have someone who has just gotten into influencing, and, you know, I respect them and what they're doing, and it is a real form of communication, and these whole parasocial relationships can be wonderful. We all love, you know, getting stuck into people's accounts online. But there is a difference between someone who should know better and someone who doesn't. And also, we know that a lot of healthcare professionals, as David Robert Grimes said in the episode, we're well salaried. There is really no excuse for that. And we have regulation, like the Pharmaceutical Society of Ireland sent out a reminder there recently to the pharmacists saying, actually, remember that your code of conduct makes sure that you are meant to be sticking to evidence, not throwing up information on your personal or professional Instagram or Facebook, whatever it is you use, that isn't actually based in evidence. And this is where the problem is. And
9: so it's not just influencers per se, it could also be healthcare professionals, which people will have even more trust in.
0: Yeah, and I think that could be really damaging to the profession. But also, you know, you've got this situation where you've got trust. Like, I grew up, and I know a lot of community pharmacists did, in a situation where I was third generation pharmacist. I was reared in an environment where I was taught to care. And if anyone, you know, one person goes and, I suppose, damages that relationship, that can be quite difficult. And people, we need more than ever, and especially in a world where we have so much vaccine misinformation. And in the episode, and I'd urge people to listen to it, David was talking about like Russian bots and that kind of mad stuff that I was like, is this even really happening? So I suppose discerning what is politically agendaed or commercially agendaed, or just out of kind of ignorance. Because there is a difference between sharing information that's just incorrect that you just didn't realize that was incorrect. But there's also people out there, kind of deliberately sharing incorrect information, either for their own gain. And that could be as simple as an influencer who maybe just took a brand deal thinking, well, this is great and I really need money to put food on the table. And I do have a lot of sympathy for that. But when you're talking about healthcare professionals, we do have a duty of care to our patients, and that stands online as well as in person.
9: What can also be difficult, I think, for the consumer, for the ordinary person who is on their social, is that a lot of these products are promoted as being natural products. And therefore, once again, you're thinking, well, what harm ultimately could they do?
0: And what I would say is anything that has a biological effect has a side effect. And so just because something is safe for one person, it doesn't make it safe for the other. And another thing,
9: a natural doesn't always equate with safe.
0: No. And, you know, ultimately it comes down to the fact that medicines undergo robust clinical trials. They have to be peer reviewed. They're tested. They're regulated by EU and Irish regulators. The wellness industry, which is more than four times the size, has no such regulation, and you have no idea what you're getting really. And to touch off some of the examples you said there, like collagen, we don't have enough evidence to say that's any good for aging. The same with mushrooms. The studies are inconsistent and they're too small. And it's the same, unfortunately, with red light masks. In fact, David was explaining to me, by sitting here in this room, you know, we're already getting exposure to red light. And the difference that putting one of those masks on your face is making is not actually going to make any clinical difference. And
9: I have to say, I know people who use them. I don't have one myself, who swear by them.
0: Yeah. And people can swear by them for multiple reasons. But the clinical evidence isn't there. You have variations between people. Some of these studies don't take things like climate or diet into effect. So you're like, it might be working for you, but it could also be the fact that you're drinking more water, or there's just a million other different variables that could have impacted it. And you're not hearing the negative stories a lot of the times. You're only hearing, you know, anecdotal positive stories. So can you trust that? No, because if we're going to make a recommendation, we have to be sure that it can be replicated from person to person and that it'll be safe for the individual we're recommending it for.
9: We have some texts coming in on this. Sheena, I work in a health food store. We always ask people if they're on medication before buying supplements and tell them to check with their doctor or pharmacist before taking anything. Just because it's natural doesn't mean it won't interact with meds, which is the point that you made, Sheena. And another interesting text, Kira, I have to ask, why are some of these products being sold in pharmacies? I've seen them.
0: Yeah, absolutely. And I love that question, and it's one that we addressed in the podcast. So in the community pharmacies, we have a situation in Ireland where we are retail community pharmacies. So in essence, we have our core pharmacy business and then we have a retail shop. So if you come into me and you tell me you want to buy a particular product, I'm not going to question that unless I have a safety concern, okay? It's like someone coming up to me with a lipstick. I'm not going to say to you, that shade wouldn't look great on you, Kira. I'd recommend this one. If someone asks my advice, then I can engage with them. And that's what I'm here asking people to do.
9: But should those products be in pharmacies if what you're saying is, look, there's very little clinical evidence to say they'll do any good?
0: So they're potentially wasting your money, as would, you know, variably a cosmetic product. And the same with any kind of food you eat. You know, that's up to a personal choice. And I suppose what we're so impassioned about is trying to reach out and go, well, come in, have a chat, tell us your situation, and we'll give you the best evidence-based information that we can.
9: All right, we'll leave that conversation there for now. Sheena Mitchell, owner of Milltown Pharmacy, thanks so much for joining us here on the programme. Now, the Competition and Consumer Protection Commission has launched an information campaign on how to use your air fryer properly. They report that incidents with air fryers do occur, and 44% of people don't actually clean their air fryers every day, which could be leading to some of these issues. Well, Gráinne Griffin is the Director of Communications at CCPC, and she spoke to News Talk Breakfast this morning about the risk involved if you don't use your air fryer properly.
6: When we went out and looked at how many people have an air fryer, like it's a huge number. It's 73% of households in Ireland have an air fryer. And in a large number of cases, people are using them every single day, you know, potentially multiple times a day. So that's a lot of use, you know, and it's potentially a lot of oil, it's a lot of grease, it's all of that building up in your air fryer, then being heated up again and again at really extreme temperatures. And people just need to know that they need to clean them properly and also where to place them in the kitchen and how to use them safely.
9: Okay, well, Laura DeBarra is the author of Gaff Goddess, and she joins me on the line now. Laura, you're very welcome to the programme. Do you have an air fryer, and how often do you clean it?
11: So I clean a lot of them for work. When we do tenancy changeovers, I don't have one myself because I prefer the glass ones. I don't like to use like black plastic with heat in my kitchen personally, but they are something that can really build up a grease over time. And they're super handy. I can see why they're in, I think it's 3/4 of kitchens now in Ireland. But there are mistakes people are making with them. And the buildup of grease is one fire hazard, but the main fire hazard with an air fryer is sometimes there can be a splash of oil or grease onto the element, and people aren't aware that they need to inspect these monthly and to clean them down. So all manufacturers will have a guide on how to do this, and all of them do warn on their websites it needs to be part of the maintenance with it as well.
9: You say you do clean them as part of sort of maintenance of tenancies or changeover of tenancies.
11: Yeah, all the appliances, yeah. And they can be crawling.
9: Okay, that's my next question, all right? So you clean maybe a microwave, not so bad. I think people clean their microwaves. I hope they do. Ovens, let's face
11: they
9: it,
11: don't.
9: People aren't great.
11: They don't.
9: No. Wipe the kettle, yes. Clear out the toaster, that's pretty simple. What about the air fryers? Mm. What do you see?
11: So usually what you're seeing is a lot of Bechon grease and some really bad odours. Oh, so we'll often put a little guide together for people on how to keep them just looking great, because you don't want to throw them out after every tenancy. So what you'll usually do, you're encouraged to do obviously, is every time you use it, so let's say it's daily, you're cleaning it like you would a plate. So warm water, washing up liquid. And then monthly, I would be doing a deep clean if you're using it all the time. Almost every manufacturer in their manual, because we have to look up each different one every time we're cleaning them, they'll say to get warm water, bicarbonate of soda, make a paste like a face mask, really giving a face mask to your air fryer. Do one to you and one to that. And then you can, at the end, I like to add on a bit of vinegar. When it's done, it's magic, to fizz and kind of get into any kind of like nooks and crannies, and then rinse it and dry it. Always put it away dry, because bacteria, we have seen when air fryers have been put away wet, and the bacteria that grows inside is really gross. You can smell it straight away. And then also you want to make sure that you are checking that element. If you find that your air fryer is like smoking or steaming a lot when you're using it, there's a splash on your element, and that's what's dangerous. So your manual will tell you how to get rid of that. But one thing that I wish everyone would know about the air fryer, spray on oils are actually really bad for them. Usually an air fryer and a spray oil go hand in hand with healthy eating. People are trying to reduce, let's say, calories or have things a bit more lean, but spray oils contain things that will degrade the non-stick coating. So when you're looking on the back of the packet, if you are buying a spray oil, there's a thing called lecithin. It's usually soy lecithin. It basically is a propellant, so it allows a good thrust when you're spraying the oil. And it will also have an emulsifier to help it work. And both of these can cause this really tacky buildup. That's almost like you've left a sticker on a surface, you know, like a sticker on a window. That's what you want to avoid, because they can just build up so much over time, they can be impossible to remove. So the propellants are like butane, propane, and they chemically degrade the coatings. You want to make sure they don't have that. You can get ones that don't. If you have to use it, pre-spray the food and then put it in. Do not spray the machine itself.
9: Okay, so let's just go back to the everyday cleaning you say. Uh-huh. Now, what exactly are you cleaning? I don't have an air fryer, I have to say, but I'm aware there's a drawer that you can pull in and out, and sometimes
11: usually a
9: basket or a plate or something. So what aspects are you actually cleaning?
11: What what I would usually do is just, each one is different, so always read the manual. Some of them are actually like shelves, like mini ovens. Some of them are the buckets that you see with the plate inside. But you can, and every manufacturer now has like an Instagram and a TikTok page where they're going to be showing you how to do it.
9: Yeah, so let's be honest, Laura. 95% of people have thrown out that manual, haven't they? But they've no idea where
11: online.
9: It is.
11: All the manuals are online. You just like type in like Ninja Air Fryer manual and it'll be there anyway. But usually the websites, they're really good now at putting up something that's really easy to follow. So you're just taking out the bucket part of it. Basically, I would fill it with warm water, not totally, and washing up liquid. I leave that with the plate inside it to soak for about 15 minutes and then scrub it down. But if there was really baked on grease, you're not using anything that's going to scratch it. Don't use anything that's too harsh. If it smells smells. Like a lot of times there'll be people that will cook a lot of fish, let's say, in their air fryer, and then you want to cook veg and you don't want it to smell. If you put in a, like an oven safe bowl with some warm water, or sorry, just some water, lemon, and I would just like slice up a lemon so there's more surface area of it, and then a couple of spoonfuls of distilled white vinegar. I would pop it on for 5 minutes, and that will actually heat up the water, create a steam, and that neutralizes the smell in the air fryer as well, because sometimes it's clean, it just smells.
9: What about putting in something into the air fryer, like kind of a bit of piece of parchment paper or one of those little
11: You can do that.
9: Does that help or does that actually affect how the food is cooked?
11: It's the dripping grease that's the problem. So they are great if you're, let's say you're cooking for it and you've cooking for a family all day on it. You're like, you're cooking lunch, dinner, multiple times. They can be really handy because you can just swap it out. But at the end of the day, I would clean the whole thing down. And I would get the reusable ones, ones that are just a bit more like eco-friendly. And those are designed like for, you can get ones for each individual air fryer, but that they can just be handy so you don't have to wash in between each one. You can just use 5 plates during the day. But then I would always give a wash in at the end because it's the pooling of the grease at the bottom that's the problem usually that we find.
9: Okay, what about the air filter on the air fryer? Can and should these be cleaned or replaced? And if so, how often? And actually, where is it?
11: Well, it depends on all air fryers. Some of them won't like some of them, it's kind of like a toaster where you've got everything just in there. If you think about like your own oven, sometimes you'll be able to clean down the fan at the back. It depends on which one you have. Some of them are much bigger and clunkier, and there will be a technique for getting in and cleaning things out. Most air fryer elements are, which I like about them, that a lot of them are replaceable. Like if you're like, this just smells too much, or this is too dirty, or I've damaged this, or the nonstick coating is gone, you can replace them. But I would really encourage people just having a little skim over the manual, because even when you look at Ninjas, for example, they will have a really strict warning on checking, monthly checking your element and making sure that there's not on that, that's not going to cause a fire.
9: There is a TikTok trend, isn't there? Because there's a TikTok trend for absolutely everything these days. But the current TikTok trend is to use dishwasher tablets.
11: Don't do it.
9: Don't do it.
11: So no. And like also what I will say as well is from reading all the different manufacturers, almost all of them will say they usually grade how you clean. Like the Ninja website is a great one. Washing up liquid and warm water, there's no risk. There's a low risk when you use bicarb, like very low. And then there's a moderate risk when you use the dishwasher, and you will degrade the nonstick coating. That's what their studies have found. So they say that you should only use the dishwasher in general for the pieces of your air fryer. If you want it to last a long time, occasionally. So it's for very rare use, because the detergents are like, they're really abrasive in a dishwasher. Yeah. They need a lot of high temperatures to break them down. You're not ever going to use that high temperature by hand or from your tap or whatever. So they're going to basically remove the nonstick coating. A full dishwasher tablet to cook one, sorry, to clean one small little thing, it's too much. It's too strong. I know that it looks like it's doing a great job when you see it online, but a soap with some washing up liquid or using the bicarb will do such a better job, and you won't get the coating chipping, which goes into your food, and that's really bad for you.
9: Yeah, and I have definitely seen that in the two microwave plates that I have, the microwave oven plates, which I have started throwing into the dishwasher through pure laziness and all of the nonstick coats.
11: It's one of those things, and then it's just when you realise the damage, then you're like, God, if I just avoided that. But like, we're human at the end of the day.
9: And we are human, and the word that you used at the very beginning of this segment, Laura, is that when you go in to do these tenancy changeovers, they're crawling. That was the word. Yeah. I've written that down in front of me, and it's really made my stomach do 360s. Why are we so bad at this stuff sometimes?
11: Well, also, I always like try to understand that when people are leaving an apartment, like that's, moving home is really stressful. So you might not be cleaning as you normally would be in the weeks coming up to it. So that's what I always think. And some people as well,
9: I think you're being kind.
11: But some people don't care at the end. They're just like, you know what I mean? Like the landlords we work for, they don't care. They kind of are almost like, I'll leave the dirty air fryer. But everything is cleanable, in my opinion. And also, and while we're talking about it, your extractor fan, the grills on that, I have a few videos of it online. They're the worst thing I see. They're the, like, and the dishwasher filter. They're like, sometimes I like, will just take a video of it just to be like, this is the worst I've ever seen. And it always gets beaten.
9: Okay, right. I'm just making a long list here of all the things I want to tackle. Clean with it. My bicarbonate of soda,
11: there you go.
9: My water, and my toothbrush.
11: Don't use bicarb on your extractor fan. Don't use bicarb. It's not great on some of the metals. Use just washing up liquid warm water. The next time you boil the kettle, put your, literally just go up and just take out the grills, pop them into the bath of warm water. I always call it a goddess bath, and just let the grease come off there, because that's another fire hazard in the home. Basically, it's not going to be able to take the grease out of the air when you're using it if it's already laden with grease.
9: All right, Laura DeBarra, every day is a school day here on the Clare Byrne Show. Gaff Goddess, lots more on your social media. Thank you so much for joining us with all of that great advice.
4: 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Conversation that counts.
9: All summer here on the programme, we're celebrating Irish food producers and all of the gorgeous grub that this island has to offer. And today I am delighted to be joined by three producers of delicious accompaniments. That's Siobhan Lawless from Foods of Athenry, Hilary McGrath from A Bit on the Side, and Maeve O'Malley from Acklesea Salt. And you're all very welcome to the programme. And I should say thank you so much for bringing in all of this lovely food to me, because this is my idea of absolute heaven.
12: Picnic on a Monday morning.
9: So welcome. So let me start with you, Hilary. A Bit on the Side. What is it?
13: So A Bit on the Side, we started off making jalapeno jellies for crackers and cheese. Now we have some other flavours in our range. We have some basil and port and balsamic, but the two really popular ones and the award-winning ones would be the red and the green jalapeno jelly.
9: And where did the idea for that come from?
13: So we were living in Canada, and my really good friend, who was an excellent cook, had us over for dinner one evening, and for little starters before we started, she had made some jalapeno jelly served with cream cheese and crackers, and I tasted it and I thought, oh, where has this been? This has been amazing. It is absolutely amazing. And I just thought, this is a game changer, really and truly.
9: And so, is it the consistency of the ordinary jelly that we would have got at hospital in 1995?
13: Well, you see, the thing is, Ciara, when you say jelly, like in Canada, they call jelly and jam is kind of interchangeable. Right. So they would call it jelly. So I kind of kept calling it jelly, maybe to differentiate it a little bit from the jam, because sometimes with the chili jam, they put different flavors in it, whereas this is just the pure flavor of the jalapenos, and the sugar, of course. All right. So you have, it is a kind of a jam jelly consistency.
9: And did you have an interest in cooking? Did you have a background in all of this?
13: I didn't. I was studying English linguistics and literature at the time in the University of Alberta. But then when we moved home and I finished my degree and I went back to doing teaching here with adult education, adult literacy, some of my kids had grown up and moved away. I was diagnosed with breast cancer in 2011. So I took a year or two out from that, you know, to kind of get all that done and dusted and out of the way. So then after that, I went back temporarily teaching, and then I thought, no, I'm going to do now what I want to do. I'm going to be my own boss, and I want the challenge. I want to be able to use my creativity more. But I've always loved food. My father would have gone out shooting ducks and pheasants with daddy, and he'd have been into getting, you know, fishing and whatnot. So he was gathering mushrooms in the autumn. I remember him trying to make mushroom ketchup one time. So yeah, there was always this fantastic, interest in food. I've loved food. Like when we go somewhere, it's always about the food.
9: Oh yeah, yeah, that's something that I can absolutely relate to. I am familiar with your products, I have to say, Siobhan, because of your gluten-free granola, which I eat. I mean, you're around now a long time.
12: Yes, you just make me feel really old.
9: That's a good thing in business in Ireland, isn't it?
12: It is, I suppose, a bit of longevity. Yeah, started the business in a very small way in the year 2000. And then by 2004, we sold the cows and set up the Foods of Athenry.
9: And then you had a bit of a setback, didn't you?
12: Yes, we had multiple speed bumps over the years, a lot of which other people also had. But we had one specific to ourselves and a few others in the country, because we're not the only one who had a fire and burnt down. So yeah, that was in 2011.
9: And how did you recover from that and get to where you are now, would you say?
12: I firmly believe at this point, I actually never got over it. So if we light a fire in the house, I watched the flames flicker, and my husband put a kind of a yellowy security light outside the factory. And when I see it, like my nerves get a little, I keep saying, change it to a white one. It just gives me, I know, the heebie-jeebs. But back at the time, it was a little bit of, it's just really hard to explain it. It's like at the time we have five kids. At the time, three of them are in university. So I was like, well, what was I going to do?
9: No choice.
12: No choice. There was no choice. And it was like, why did the chicken cross the road? So as the chicken, we were halfway across that road at that point. We'd been in business maybe 7-8 years. And the way I saw it, it was as fraught to continue crossing the road as it was to go back. And then I said to my husband, I've never seen the other side of the road. So let's, you know, persist and make it to the other side of the road. But I won't lie, it was really, really hard. We were underinsured, which was our fault, not the insurance company. The insurance company were very good to us. We spent the money really quickly because I didn't budget it. I just didn't think, you know.
9: Just perhaps didn't have experience in that particular field at that time.
12: Exactly, and when you get a wad of money, you spend it. So we ended up with no money. The banks wouldn't support us because obviously our accounts look pretty, you know, shattered. We were closed for a year. But strangers offered us money, and I still think of them. I swear to God, somebody at the time, a lady, came out to do a news report on us, and we were talking about our inability to get money. And she said, sure, I have a bit of money, I'll lend it to you. I didn't know this woman. And it was a significant amount of money. And I said, I'll give it back to you in a year. And she said, no problem. A year later, we didn't have it because things moved slower than we thought. And a very kind neighbour bought a field of us, the ODs in Esker. And we used that money to pay back this lady.
9: Wow, so you have really had to dig deep.
12: Oh, God, yeah.
9: Pivot, learn with your back against the wall.
12: Oh, 100%, 100%, yeah. So we had weeks where we didn't have money for wages. It wasn't easy. It wasn't easy. But, you know, the kids were a great support, and that made me very proud that we had reared such a great bunch of young people at that stage. My son had been working in the business at the time, having just finished his degree, and he was staying in an apartment we had by the bakery as opposed to kind of coming in with mommy and daddy. And he lost everything but the shirt on his back. Now, he didn't have a lot, but it was everything. Whereas we didn't, you know, lose everything. We still had our own things. So that sort of inspiration just really kept me going.
9: And would you say now you're back?
12: Oh, God, yeah. I would say.
9: Back and then some?
12: Then some. I would say it took us until 2018 to cross that road. Like, I could see the footpath and I couldn't get up on that curb, could not. So 2018, 2019, up on the curb, sort of shown decent profits. The bank were very supportive, the agencies supportive. So from there on, it's been all, uphill.
9: And I'm looking at your beautiful products here in front of me. I'm looking at your Berry Boost granola, which I have eaten, and these, which I call the posh breads.
12: Oh, they are posh breads. And they're here to be tasted today with very posh salt and very posh salsa.
9: Oh, well, bring it on, folks. I've been here for 10 minutes. Nobody has offered me anything to eat. What have you got for me? So these are your, let's talk about these multi-seeds toasts.
12: So when we started out in business, we were very much in sort of like shorter shelf life products, and we made soda breads. So then when we moved post-fire to a different way of making and distribution, we said, let's make gluten-free soda breads, slice them, chop them, dry them, and then hence the soda bread toasts.
9: Okay. I'm sorry, going off mic for a moment because I want to try one of these soda bread toasts and I'm going to try one of these jellies. And do you have a little bit of salt for me, Maeve? Ackle Sea Salt, which I think a lot of people will be familiar with that brand as well. How did you start out? Where did the idea come from?
14: Yeah, so my mom actually had the idea. She was watching a documentary about sea salt in the UK, and she thought, why can't we do that in Ackle? And when she gets an idea, there's no stopping her. So she brought us down to the beach, and we collected buckets of seawater, and we literally just went back to our kitchen and started boiling it.
9: And that's literally how it started.
14: That's how
9: down
14: it started.
9: Down to the local beach, couple of buckets, mum and a few of the kids, and away we go.
14: Yeah. We thought she was mad, but luckily we actually made lovely salt. It took a lot of trial and error, but we got there.
9: How did you learn to do this?
14: YouTube. Good old YouTube. Yeah, we burnt a lot of pots. The oven broke many times. It was quite a chaotic time, I think, in our house. But eventually we realised that if you boil the water really slowly, it creates like a lovely soft sea salt. And we realised people liked it. So we started selling it just like locally, and it took off from there, really. It's just kind of grown ever since. And now we're in a factory in Achill Island. So we've upskilled, left the kitchen, thankfully. And
9: no more burnt pots.
14: No more burnt pots.
9: And you have diversified. I'm looking here in front of me at some sea salt fudges as well, caramel fudges. So when did you make that shift? And is that very much part of running a food business, that you're always looking to see where else can we go? What else can we create? How can we expand this brand?
14: Yeah, so that's our sea salt to caramel fudge. And we really, in 2020, we thought, okay, there's only so much salt we can make. What other products can we look at? And we thought, there's amazing food producers all around the country. So we partnered with Mellows Fudge in West Cork to create our salt to caramel fudge. And then we also have like a chocolate sea salt nougat and a salt to caramel sauce. So for us, it's just about like using the other producers in Ireland and like creating other products that work really well with our salt, and they're really popular. Maybe it's time for like a little sweet treat. I think we'll pass over the fudge.
9: Oh yeah, send it over this direction too. I still have another 29 minutes before the team look to see what I have saved from them. I'm very impressed with your green jalapeno jelly, I have to say. I expect it to be really hot.
13: No, you see,
9: it's
13: what
9: not,
13: we, no,
9: it's different.
13: You know, as I says, my products are Irish hot.
9: Right. I not hot, really.
13: Yeah, exactly. That's it. You know, they're, as I say, we love world flavors. We love ideas from all around the world. But our market is Irish people and the Irish palate. And the fact is, we might like to think that we're extremely exotic, but there is still a limit to the heat that we like. So I think with the green jalapeno jelly in particular, you get the fragrance. See, what happens is, as the chilies are growing, they start off life being green and then they turn red. So the heat develops as they turn red, and it does change the kind of the flavor profile of it. So with the green one, you're getting a little bit of heat, but you're getting the actual flavor of the actual chili, which I think is very important, because personally, as an Irish person, when I taste food that's extremely hot, all it does is burn my mouth and I can't get any other flavour. So our jellies are to enhance your food. Like, you can use them as an accompaniment, but you can also use them as an ingredient in certain recipes as well that we have on our Instagram page and on our website. You have all these different recipes. So it is, as I say, it's to add to the food.
9: Now, it's one thing to create a product, right, and to develop a product and the branding around a product. It's another thing, isn't it, to get it into the shops, to get people to retail and to expand.
13: Yeah, you see, this is the thing. You know, you get a great product, and all our products are really good. There are so many excellent products on this island, as Siobhan said. And you can have a great name. Like, I do think, like, everybody notices and remembers our name a bit on the side, right? But that is only the beginning. You think, oh, that's great. I've cracked it. I've done all this. That's not that. That only means now you can join the game. You can join the race. So yeah, it's a huge thing then after that. You know, the supermarkets, in all fairness, they're going to do what's easiest for them and what works for them. And dealing with small producers, I can see it fully from their point of view. That means extra small accounts, extra admin, extra looking after all of these. And I mean, we need the supermarkets more than they need us, in all fairness, and that's the reality of it. So it's to kind of get in there and to get that relationship going and build
9: that visibility.
13: Yeah.
9: I mean, you did with your own business with Foods of Athenry, you did a rebrand, didn't you, in recent years? What was the idea behind that? Why did you feel that was necessary? Was there new products that you were bringing on board, or you just wanted to refresh? I'm looking at your lovely new little like biscuits, aren't they? The cookie biscuits?
12: There are. So I think that I wouldn't fully agree that we need them more than they need us. I think that they also need us for variety and choice. Consumers are more in control than ever before with social media. And I think that consumers are a great support to small businesses. Obviously, the supermarkets need to hit their margins and so on. And there is a lot more competition out there than there ever was, because I'm in business 20 years. So yes, a lot more people now looking for shelf space. And you have to be uniquely different, and you have to be special. Your product has to be special. You have to persuade them. But yes, commercials do come into it. In terms of us and the rebrand, it's a little bit like living in a house that you've never painted for 20 years. Like, why? Why would you do that? Why would you wear the same frock every day to work? You know, you'll go out and maybe reinvent yourself, get your hair done. So it's the same with the brand. So we decided last year, we just wanted to be a little bit more fresher, contemporary. I believe food is fun. Food should be fun. It's not too serious. We operate in the health sector. So while some people who are, say, celiac, it's a medical condition and that's very serious. Other people choose to eat gluten-free or free from for whatever reason they choose it. And food is fun. So we decided to fun it up a bit. We also had we were at the point where three of my grown-up children were in the business who are younger than me, obviously.
9: and they wanted to bring their own stamp to it.
12: Well, also I felt they should. They should. So now if you look at our socials, it's a lot funner and they're in it a lot more, which is great because I didn't love that part. But
9: Maeve, speaking of fun, this is fun. This caramel fudge, is that what I made it? Salted, yes. Obviously, caramel fudge. Absolutely delicious. I'm actually going to put it to one side because I am definitely having that at 12 o'clock with a cup of tea. You've also gone into skincare, moving away from the food. Where has that come from?
14: Yeah, so that was a big move for us this year. So we realised we had a byproduct when we were producing our salt. So once all our salt is made, we were left with this really rich magnesium liquid. And obviously there's quite a big trend in magnesium at the moment, especially for, you know, helping your joints and your muscles. So we thought, okay, what can we do with this? And we thought, all right, skincare is maybe a way to utilise it. So we've developed a new brand called Solia by Achill Island Sea Salt. And Solia means seawater and luxury. So we thought that works. So we have a like magnesium body oil, a magnesium body moisturizer and kind of like facial spritz and things like that. And yeah, it was just a way to use the byproduct. So it's just launched, but it's been quite successful so far. So
9: well, I really enjoyed that item this morning. I loved tasting all of your products. And thank you for coming into Siobhan Lawless from Foods of Athenry, Hilary McGrath from A Bit on the Side, and Maeve O'Malley from Achill Sea Salt. We are so lucky in this country, I think, with all the fantastic food producers that we have. And I look forward to doing this segment again.
4: 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News Talk. Conversation that counts.
9: Well, Dundeel Cars is reminding the public to mind their charging etiquette as growing EV numbers are putting pressure on a public charging network that is still trying to expand to meet demand. Paddy Cummin is Head of Automotive Content and Communications with Dundeel Cars and he joins me now. So is it all kicking off down at the EV charging stations?
15: Well, we're not quite there yet, Ciara, but yeah, it's heading that way. For a bit of context, we've seen a big jump in the EV sales. New EV sales are up about 50%. We've seen about 100% increase in searches for EVs, especially around the times when the fuel crisis was prevalent and also before the announcement of the scrapper scheme recently. So there's more of an interest in EVs, but the result is we don't have a huge amount of charging spots. We have a reasonable amount, probably about 3,000 charging spots in total across the nation.
9: But we need how many?
15: Oh, we need way more than that. Well, if you consider that maybe in July alone, we probably did about 6,000 new EVs already. So there was figures recently which had shown that all the ESB charging points can charge at the same time. So of about 1,600, 1,400 only can operate at the same time. So yeah, look, there's a bit of an issue happening. But I suppose what we really wanted to do at Dundeel Cars was look at the data, do some sums, and also remind people, look, if you're charging to 100%, especially at the fast charge, chargers, a couple of things. A, you're holding people up for a time that they don't really need to do, but also this potentially you're damaging your battery a little bit.
9: Okay, so this was the really interesting part of the research, right? Is that people are not using perhaps the fast charging facilities, the public ones, the one you have to pay, you know, for doesn't come out of your monthly or bi-monthly electricity bill. They're not using it as efficiently as they could. Can you explain that in more detail?
15: Yeah, so most fast chargers will charge your car very quickly from, say, 10 to 80%. So a typical car, best-selling one is the Volkswagen ID.4. So I'll use that as an example. So it takes maybe 30 minutes to charge from 10 to 80%. But then from 80 to 100%, the battery management system rapidly slows that charging down to save the longevity of the battery. So in lots of cases, you will be potentially longer at the charging point, charging from 80 to 100% than you would be from the 10 to 80%. So for some poor creature who's really anxious and waiting to get on their way and sitting behind someone waiting for the charging point, it's a little bit unfair, obviously, but also you're both paying too much for that charge, because a lot of places like ESB will charge you an overstay fee beyond 40 minutes. So you can be 50 cents a minute for those. And then also, and I don't want to alarm people, but in if you're looking after the longevity of your battery, so how long that battery will retain its full capacity, you are reducing that by charging at fast chargers, especially up to 100%. The longer you're on those fast chargers, it's not necessarily getting it to 100%, but the longer you're on those fast chargers, that's when you will reduce the overall capacity of the battery. So it's the heat that does that.
9: The battery at 80% sort of slow down so dramatically before it gets to that 100%.
15: That is the car's battery management system is preserving its longevity. Because,
9: it's a safety mechanism.
15: Yeah, because that heat. Imagine if you were opening and closing a door slowly, but if you were slamming that door all the time, eventually the hinges will start to wear off. It's a simple enough analogy, but that's the reason why the battery management system will slow that down rapidly. You won't necessarily see that if you're charging at home. So if people have home chargers, it's the device is always really to charge to 80% unless you really need that range. But if you're

0: 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Let us surprise you.
1: Look at the range. Look at the journey that you're on. Be honest with yourself. Obviously, if you have a home charger, try and leave on 100% because that charger is always going to be the cheapest. Like, if you consider that 10 to 80% on an ESB one might cost you 40 euro and you might be 63 euro to charge to 100%. So with overstay fees and with the increased costs, charging to 100% on a fast charger is expensive, if nothing else, but also for the reasons that. But look, it's an etiquette thing as well in terms of letting people get on their way. People are nervous, anxious, trying to get on their way. Charge to 80%, and then off you go.
2: What about people not moving their vehicle once it's charged? Does that happen a lot, do you think? And should there be something like idling fees for people who just, you know, leave their car sitting there?
1: Well, the idling fees are there, but maybe they're not big enough. But also, I would say that maybe in some of the fast chargers now that they'll need to start cutting them off at 80%, because...
2: And we've just had a texter saying, can the chargers not be set to only charge to 80%?
1: They could be. In a lot of cases, you know, you can obviously set that with the car itself, but a lot of the fast chargers don't do that. But look, I've seen instances of it. I drive an EV. I drive up and down to Cork all the time. There's lots of people who plug in, go off and have their food and dinner and do whatever else, and, you know, aren't overly worried about the overstay fee. So I think maybe they need to get stingier to stop people hogging the charging points.
2: And then I think possibly the thing that infuriates EV drivers more than anything are those who park in the spots. Yes, you're laughing. So you know these people, don't you?
1: I've seen them.
2: Who are not using the charging spot at all, who aren't perhaps even an EV vehicle.
1: Yeah.
2: Can be done about that?
1: It is an issue, and I think it is a lot of cases down to the forecourt operators, because there's one particular one in Fomoy which really bothers me. It's because they've put all of the charging points outside the McDonald's, and everyone just who can't be bothered walking too far just leaves their cars in the EV charging spots and goes into the McDonald's and has their bite to eat. So
2: it's not illegal, but it's really
1: not at all.
2: But inconvenient.
1: If a load of EV drivers just left their cars in the petrol forecourt and walked off for half an hour, I think they'd be out for hours. So yeah. So look, what's happening is the forecourt operators are having to put the charging points further and further back from the shop, and you'll often see people having to walk a much further distance away because it's been an issue for a long time. I think early on when EVs were a bit of a novelty, it was maybe a bit more of an issue. I think people are starting to cop onto it, but no, I think we'll probably. I would see a situation here where we're going to have to create some sort of a cordoned off barrier system where you actually have to swipe a card or tap a fob to get into an area in order to charge, because look, as EV adoption becomes greater, we're going to have this problem get worse and worse.
2: How low should you allow it to go? You say, look, ideally 80% is where you charge it to.
1: Well, if you want,
2: you push it.
1: If you consider it's called the charging curve. So the charging will be at its fastest at the very lowest percentage of the battery, and then that slows down as it gets more full. So the really shrewd way is to drive it up to about, you know, say 20%. I drive it to about 5 or 6%, but I'm used to them at this stage. But if you drive to that point, because the reason is once you get to that fast charger again, you're going to charge much faster. Driving, you know, pulling in at 70% and into a fast charger is not really that shrewd, because you're just going to be slow and waiting for that extra 30% too long.
2: I just want to bring you some texts. I'm driving an EV for 10 years now. I've almost 300,000K driven, and being careful of the battery getting hot has helped make the car last for 10 years. There's still more kilometres left in it yet.
1: Yeah, that's what that text is referring to is the battery state of health. So it's like your mobile phone. If you have an iPhone or whatever else for a number of years, you'll see in that your state of health might be down at 75, 80%. When people are buying EVs, especially if they're buying used EVs, they need to look for that state of health, because it's a really good marker of what the longevity of that battery is. But look, there's no reason if you do mind your EV and you

0: if you service it well, if you charge it primarily on slower chargers, the amount of kilometres you can put it on is huge.
1: Okay, and if you see an EV charger outside a McDonald's and you want to run in and you haven't got an EV car, maybe think twice. That's my takeaway from that. Paddy Cummins, thank you so much for coming in. Some great advice there. Now, psychological jargon has leached into everyday conversation thanks to social media and, of course, fading taboos around mental health. But is it a positive thing? Well, Michelle Flynn is a psychotherapist and founder of Uncrebeg, and she joins me in the studio now. You're very welcome and lovely to see you. Michelle, can you give me a sense of the jargon that we are talking about here? Off the top of my head, I'm thinking triggering, gaslighting. These are phrases we all use, words we all say.
2: Yeah, you're
1: loosely.
2: Yeah, you're spot on. That's it. So words like, you know, he's toxic, or I'm feeling triggered, or he's gaslighting me, or, you know, the thing is like, you know, gosh, I'm so OCD about this. That's something we'd hear a lot. You know, she's a narcissist. And I think, I mean, overall, it is a really positive thing, isn't it, that we understand a little bit more about mental health, and that we are, I suppose, there's less stigma, there's less shame, we're able to talk about these things openly, you know, so we're certainly becoming more psychologically literate as a society, but I don't think that that makes us emotionally robust, or that we kind of understand what these terms mean. So I think overall it is a really positive thing, but there's also the downside as well when these terms become misunderstood and overused.
1: So what are those downsides? What are the dangers of overusing these words or phrases, or just using them, I suppose, lightly and not necessarily in the right context at all?
2: Yeah, well, I mean, I think it's like, you know, what happens is clinical words, like the diagnosis. So, for example, a word like narcissist or something like OCD, I mean, that's a really debilitating, distressing condition. And for people who suffer with that, the consequences are very, very real. So I think what it does is, using clinical words in this way, it we lose their meaning, you know, and people that are suffering often feel misunderstood. Their distress can sometimes become pathological. You know, it becomes something that's, you know, trivialized rather than it being what it really is. And that's not a positive thing for those people who are experiencing that.
1: So it sort of weakens the word, really, doesn't it?
2: It really does. And like, particularly something like, you know, if we think about, you know, there's a real difference between having a trait of something. So, for example, you know, we might like something neat. We might like our wardrobe coordinated. That doesn't mean that we have OCD. You know, we might be feeling anxious. That doesn't mean we have an anxiety disorder, or we're feeling, you know, we can all be selfish sometimes and turn our focus inside. That doesn't make us a narcissist. So these words sometimes become weaponized as well, you know, where we're using these words against other people. And when we do that, they really do lose their weight, they lose their meaning. And people who are genuinely suffering with these conditions, yeah, they feel like they're being gaslit, I suppose, to bring that word in.
1: What I hear more and more and more people saying is, I have a touch of ADHD.
2: Yeah.
1: I've heard that phrase being used time and time again.
2: Yeah.
1: And again, I think, well, if you've actually got a diagnosis here, and if this is something that you are living with and trying to manage, to hear somebody saying, I have a touch of it, must be quite frustrating, actually.
2: Yeah, I think it is. And look, something like ADHD is on a spectrum, isn't it? Like, all these things are on a spectrum. And, you know, like, life isn't about not feeling some of these things. Like, we're supposed to feel sad. We're supposed to feel anxious sometimes. You know, we're supposed to feel activated or triggered. You know, that's a really normal part of being a human being. And I think when we start to label people based on this, it totally underestimates, and it really, for somebody, for example, who does have ADHD and who struggles with that, you know, people saying off the cuff comments, oh, I have a touch of ADHD, it can really undermine that person's experience. But at the same time,
1: It minimizes it.
2: But at the same time, I do really welcome the conversations about ADHD and about mental health conditions. And I think overall, the fact that we're talking about it on social media, the fact that influencers are talking about it, you know, I think overall it's much better than what was happening, say, when I was young, when we just didn't talk about it at all. You know, it was like, just get on with it, move on.
1: But so like a lot of these things, there's an overcorrection.
2: There's an overcorrection.
1: And then you have to come back and find
2: absolutely
1: the balance. Yeah. Is it social media giving people genuine mental health education, or is it encouraging people to use these labels, to use these terms, on themselves and indeed potentially on others.
2: Yeah, and
1: just
2: I think
1: too quickly.
2: Yeah, and that's when it becomes a problem, I think, is when we start using these words as weaponry, you know, and start kind of blaming or shaming, like, oh, he's such a narcissist. Or, you know, I know on Shame to Say, I have watched Love Island and Married at First Sight and those
1: there
2: kinds of
1: no
2: shows.
1: Shame. There is no shame in this studio.
2: But, you know, I noticed when I was watching those kind of shows, like, they'll often say things like, you know, if somebody cheats or if they're selfish or if they're treated badly by an ex, you know, oh God, he was such a narcissist. Or, you know, or even something like, you know, gaslighting is a term that's way overused. Do you know, that idea that you're being like, oh, you said you'd meet me at 7 o'clock. No, I think you said 7:30. That's not being gaslit. You know, that's just a normal communication. So these words, they're, I think on social media, they just become weaponized and a way to kind of, throw back at people rather than, you know, all these terms are so nuanced.
1: Yeah, I think what I'm getting from listening to you here really is that a lot of people perhaps don't fully understand the meaning of the word in the first place.
2: That's exactly it. Yeah, they don't understand it. And really, you know, with the idea of psychological terms being moved from the therapy room into everyday language, it really should be that they're being used as a bridge for us to help understand the experience. But it's all very well having the word for something, have the language for something, but it's very different to actually understand what that concept really means and to be able to, move through that experience. For example, something like anxiety. I mean, we're talking so much about this on social media, and that is a really good thing that we are talking about it. It means that young people are able to name their experience, and we have a language for it now that we didn't have, say, for example, when I was growing up. But again, it's like being anxious or feeling frightened of something is a really normal part of life as well. It's not something that's necessarily bad. So we don't want to oversimplify this or make it feel like it's, you know, the enemy, when actually this is just a really normal part of being a human being.
1: So let's look at some of the commonly used phrases, mm-hmm. Okay? Gaslighting. What does that actually mean?
2: Well, gaslighting is something that happens, like, you know, long term, over time, where you're constantly being told that something is not true or that your sense of reality isn't what's actually happening, do you know? So it might be somebody saying something to you like, no, that didn't really happen, or I never really said that. So often we see this in relationships where there's manipulation, where there is coercion and control, where one person's reality is kind of minimized, or you're told that that's not true. And it can be really crushing for somebody and make them feel extremely vulnerable. And it is a really, you know, dangerous, toxic thing to happen in a relationship. But we can't say, like I was saying earlier, oh no, I didn't say that. And then suddenly that's gaslighting. Do you know? And I think the other problem with this is, you know, for example, if we use the word boundaries, you know, everybody is talking about boundaries now, and I'm setting a healthy boundary. And often I hear some young people might say, you know, I'm putting in a boundary, so I'm just not going to talk to that person again, or I'm cutting them out of their life. And actually, really, what that does is we're not learning then how to have those difficult conversations and be able to repair a rupture. We're just saying, nope, it's a boundary, and that's it now. And there's also, I think, the other side of that then here is that we're kind of this particularly, I think, among the younger cohort, there's nearly a pressure to be psychologically perfect. Like, am I putting in enough boundaries? Am I emotionally available enough? Am I doing enough healing? You know, and there's really now a pressure now to be psychologically well. So I think we just have to be really careful about the language that we're putting out there and what we understand about the terms that are out there in social media.
1: Well, I just wonder, when you talk about being careful, do therapists like yourselves actually use these labels as much in your clinics and much in your conversation or your therapy as social media would have us believe?
2: No, absolutely not. Like, I mean, all of these things, again, like, they're helpful if it's a diagnosis and somebody really needs it, you know, and there, of course, there are times when a diagnosis is supportive and we might say to somebody, look, these characteristics that we're having. So, for example, something like OCD. I mean, OCD is made up of compulsions, obsessive compulsions that happen, intrusive thoughts, and then you are acting on those thoughts. You're doing a behavior to try and get rid of the feeling. So there might be a time when we say, look, I think that this might be OCD and we need to think about how we're going to treat that. So they're helpful in those terms. But for traits that people might have or for behaviors that people might have, it's so much more helpful to actually focus on what is the behavior and how we can support you to do something different that's going to be more helpful. But really the labels, I think we have to be very careful and nuanced about how we're using labels, because then people, as you know, can become overly attached to labels and identify with them. And it's only a very small part of their story. Mm-hmm. So we need to really think about the bigger picture.
1: The bit that I really picked up on there, Michelle, that I find really interesting, and it was a phrase that I used to hear growing up, analysis paralysis, every so often. And you're saying there is a bit of that going on now with young people.
2: Yeah, I think so. And do you mean by kind of overthinking about things?
1: Over-intellectualizing, yes. Over-asking, over, as you say, trying to be psychologically perfect.
2: Absolutely. And intellectualization is often a coping mechanism anyway. So genuinely, if somebody came in to me, and sometimes I see this where they might have all of the therapy speak, all the buzzwords, have kind of self-diagnosed, all of that. And actually, when we really get under the surface to that, like often people who are very prone to doing that, you know, to making sense of their world, to putting meaning on their experience. Sometimes, and not always, but that can be a way to not actually have to feel it. So I sort of think about it as like, you know, the move towards talking about emotions, helping people to understand them. I mean, right down to kind of preschoolers, you know, the happy faces, the sad faces. It's so important. But actually what we need to be doing is supporting people to be able to feel and experience these emotions. Labeling them is only the beginning. It's how we move through them that actually is the makes the difference.
1: Really interesting there. Michelle Flynn, psychotherapist and founder of Uncrebeg. Thank you for coming in to us.
2: Thanks so much for having
1: us
2: me.
1: That insight.
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1: Now joining me in studio is Terry Prone, because she has decided that the bucket list, well, we need to kick the bucket, really. Isn't that what you're saying? It's got to go, Terry Prone. What's it ever done to offend you?
4: I think that it is the most selfish, self-absorbed, pointless exercise. And I was surprised to find, Ciara, that it's relatively new. What happened was, there was a guy named Justin Zachman in the States. And he decided quite sensibly to make a list of things he wanted to achieve in his life. Most good career people do this. They make lists. And he just added the little thing that these were things he wanted to do before he kicked the bucket. And then he shortened it to call it Justin's bucket list. And oddly, one of the things on his bucket list was to make a movie with a major distributor that would become a hit. And 7 years later, he did it, with a movie called The Bucket List. Now, I don't remember this. I never saw it. Maybe you did. But it was Jack Nicholson and
1: Morgan Freeman.
4: Morgan Freeman, yeah. And these were two blokes who encountered each other in an oncologist's office, because they were both for the high jump. And they began to talk about things that they'd like to do. Do you know the sort of things that any sensible person in the world wants to do? Like motorbike down the Great Wall of China.
1: Sign me up. I have to be honest, Harry, I don't get what part of it is offensive to you. Is it that it's sort of synonymous with dying and it's only then that you start to live your life? Or do you feel like it's, you know, a social obligation now that you have to tell everybody about?
4: It's all of the above, Ciara.
1: And worse.
4: First of all, it is a cliche. I never get interviewed these days by journalists or broadcasters doing a profile that they don't ask me what my bucket list is. And I'm looking at them thinking, I have had a life, you should pardon the expression, to die for. I've achieved million things more than I was ever entitled to. I got lucky with the man I married. it was all great. So am I going to look a gift horse in the arse now by saying, and my bucket list is to do it, I have got everything I ever wanted. So the first thing is, it's a cliche. But the second thing is that it is phenomenally selfish. Nobody ever says, well, my bucket list is to volunteer with seriously disrupted or challenged children. Every single, no, nobody ever does that. It's the self-indulgent stuff. And more than that, oh God, they all choose things that allow them to come back and bore the hell out of the rest of us. Like the people who have done the Camino. Oh God.
1: And they I hear you. How do you know somebody's done the Camino? Because they've told you.
4: Yes, yes, yes. I hadn't heard that. You're dead right. And they want to tell you the insights that they have as a result, which are zero. None of these things actually change it. And the other thing, if you know you're going to pop your clocks, let's say because you've been told you've a year to live or whatever, although they tend not to get that specific anymore, or because you are very old, why would you want to kayak down the Amazon to make memories? Do you know this making memories, Lark? If you're only going to be around for a year, or what's the point in making a memory that'll only last that long?
1: Because I think people have a sense, right, that when their time comes, right, and they're lying there waiting to go through the pearly gates or going to ashes, ashes, dust to dust, if that's where your head is at, they want to think that they have lived a full life, that they have interacted with people, that they have seen parts of the world, that they have had experience, that they have pushed themselves, challenged themselves, that they haven't just plodded through life, you know, experiencing the ordinary and never doing anything to take them out of that place. I mean, you've done it, but lots of people haven't.
4: But that's their problem. That's their career planning. No, their career plan. If they have ended up in a job that bores them, that doesn't pay them enough, that is dreadfully routine, and they're in their 30s or their 40s, now is the time, folks. Change. Go back to college. Learn stuff. But don't wait until you're on a walker. And the other thing is this thing of meeting with people, Ciara. Come on. You have loads of people who want to climb Everest. Now, Everest at this stage is like a Dublin bus queue. You have hundreds of people in a long line being dragged up Everest by the Sherpas because they're no good at actually doing it themselves, and then they leave an incredible rubbish tip of stuff on the summit that has to be then taken on. What kind of addition to anybody's life is that? Come on.
1: Well, you see, I can understand this sense that experiences, right, are fulfilling, and that you want that sense of fulfillment before you pop your clogs. You should see the look I'm getting here in studios, folks. I think it's fair to say Terry does not agree. What if you make the bucket list in your 20s and then spend your whole life trying to achieve it? Would you be more comfortable with that?
4: Oh, that's grand. As long as you don't call the bloody thing a bucket list. As long as you say, this is my career plan. This is my romantic intention. This is how I'm going to live. That's what used to happen back in the days when people had things called ambitions. And they just decided, I'm going to do this. I'm going to work in 17 countries. I'm going to be. And then a kind of a discount substitute came along. And one of the people at the center of that was Nelson Mandela. You may remember, although you may be too young, that in Nelson Mandela's final years, he never got a day on his own. There was always some no-hoper from somewhere, including Ireland, arriving to get their picture taken with Nelson Mandela. They had had nothing to do with his struggle. They knew nothing really about his history. He was just a famous person that they could put on their list as an achievement. But he wasn't their achievement. Seriously, he wasn't.
1: I just want to bring you some texts, right?
4: Because these are all going to be negative.
1: Oh, a lot of reading the negative ones. I don't have a bucket list. It's so American. They say so American in this text. I have an effort list. I'm never getting a tattoo. I'm not a sheep and I'm not into fashion either, right? So this person is a different type of list. Maybe you
4: love that.
1: Oh, you like that?
4: Oh, yes. I'm campaigning. This person is first in my club. I'm campaigning for an unbucket list. Things that you are never going to agree to do. One of my first ones I made this year is I will never, as long as I live, go out to dinner with more than one person. That's it. Because I was persuaded to go to a dinner to celebrate a famous friend who shall be nameless in an ambassadorial residence about 6 months ago, and there was maybe 45 people, and about halfway through the main course, I thought, if I stay here, I'm actually going to pick up the water jug and brain the person next to me, so I need to go. And I went. And after that, no more socialising of that kind.
1: Okay, well, I have a text here. I always love Terry, but my God, she sounds a bit miserable today. People's bucket lists are about experiences, not just making memories. Sometimes it's a spur on that they need to do the things they've always wanted to do. What's wrong with that? And I have another texter. Kira, you've more than filled your bucket list if you've managed to get through life relatively unscathed and are lucky to have a family who love you, job done. All the rest is just peripheral. You would agree, I would imagine, in some ways.
4: I suspect that most of your listeners would agree with that one.
1: All right, I'm going to have to take a break because I have some holiday photographs I want to show you, Terry. You'll stay around for those, won't you?
4: Of course.
3: 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Conversation that counts.
1: Now, there are currently almost 17,500 people living in emergency accommodation in Ireland, with over one third of them children. And Focus Ireland has launched the Shine a Light Sleep Out campaign and calls for participants to ensure that no child is without a home, as more than 5,580 children spend their summer off living in emergency accommodation. This, of course, becomes more difficult in the summer months when the schools are out, with many parents unable to budget for summer camps or activities for their children. And joining me here in studio is Callie Culligan. She is a mother of three who lived in emergency accommodation for a number of years, and Dr. Ger Scanlon, psychologist and academic. You're both so very welcome to the programme. I'm going to come to you first, Callie. Take me back, I suppose, to those summer days in emergency accommodation with three fairly young children.
5: It was very, very tough. It was uncomfortable. We'd have one room. There wasn't much to do. And most of the accommodations that we lived in, you weren't able to have a care. So we didn't have the option of getting up and getting out. It was like you needed to get public transport to places.
1: There was no parking.
5: There was no parking in a lot, especially the ones in the city centre. And then it was like trying to fill the days with stuff to do. Like when school was on, you had the option of, you had the routine. The routine was there and it wasn't too many hours in the room. But during summer it was just awful, especially the hot days. Like it was finding a park nearby. There was only so much of that you can do though, that the kids even get fed up of. But it was, we were all very much on top of each other in the bedroom.
1: And they were 2, 5, 11, those sorts of ages. So still young children who need to be entertained.
5: Yeah.
1: Who want to be played with, who want fresh air, who like to go to the garden, all those things.
5: Yeah, and there isn't a lot of options in them. Like the odd, we had a room in one, but like it wasn't, it was like a playroom, but the kids couldn't even go down there. There were too many kids in it, if there was, and there'd be murder, like the kids would all kill each other. But it was just a trying to fill, like you'd get as much colour in books, and the rooms were very warm as well. So it was a lot of walking around looking for things to do. Like it was just unfulfilling. It was very draining, and it would have hit me a lot harder during summer when there was nothing to do. Like it was running out. We'd have the odd beach day, but the hassle of actually getting to a beach on the bus with three kids, it wasn't worth it, like mentally. It'd be draining, so so being on top of each other in a room was kind of our only option.
1: And how did it affect the kids?
5: They'd get fed up. They'd fight. There'd be a lot of fighting. There was a landing. They'd be out playing on a landing, but you weren't getting a lot of sun. There was a field around the back that we'd go to in one of the hubs, and it just wasn't somewhere kids should be playing. Like, it's somewhere you'd see people drinking, and but that was the option. You were either going to this field or you were going out. The front of the place was the main road, so it wasn't nice for them.
1: So no back garden for you to spend your day in? No sitting room where you can open the doors and let them run in and out?
5: No.
1: None of that?
5: No. It was all confined to one bedroom. That was our sitting room. That was our bedroom. That was where we ate. There was no eating at a table. We were eating on the bedroom floor or eating on our beds. And then, it was horrible.
1: I can imagine it would have been really difficult on your 11-year-old because...
5: Yeah, she would have struggled the most out of all of us, like I'd say, out of the other kids. The other kids didn't really know any better, but her, she was getting older and starting to get a little bit more independent, and she's not getting a break from me. And I'd say that was the biggest struggle for her. It was constantly I was in her face, and... It'd be like, John, do something. And I don't even think she wanted to do things with us. It was more so trying to find a way of getting out for a while. And I couldn't really let her go on many play dates because then it's explaining to the other kids' parents that we can't actually have your child over because we have nowhere for them to go. So it was very awkward in that sense for her. And she didn't understand why. Like, she did, but didn't.
1: It must be... like a real emotional roller coaster. You know, I'd imagine some days you wake up and think, all right, this is where we are. This is what we have to deal with. We're going to do good today. And then the other days you must wake up and think, I can't take this much.
5: It was a constant, like I would have, say, two good days, two bad. And it was the good days, I was like, oh, this is where we are. This is how we have to live. That's it. And then the other days I'd be up and I'd be crying. I'd be like, I can't do this anymore. Like, I'm going to lose it. And it was I was very up and down. And I would have been in the doctors for depression, like, so it affected my mental health big time because it was just, it's mental. It would drive you insane. It would, being in a room constantly, like, that's your sitting room, bedroom, everything. You don't realise how grateful you are for the space to be able to actually go into a different room, like.
1: Well, I think lots of our listeners this morning, if they took a moment, right, and any of us have young kids or kids will know this, that moment when they're asleep and you close the bedroom door and your shoulders generally drop about 3 inches because you now get a little bit of space and a little bit of mean time, even if it is just to tidy, or even if it's just to sit and doom scroll for half an hour. But there's this sense of, okay, separation, now I can breathe a little bit. And parents, I think, will relate to that.
5: Mm-hmm. Even the joy of cleaning now. I enjoy cleaning the house now. I love that, being able to go around each room and have it done. Whereas we were all in one room, it was constantly, we were just cleaning as we went because you couldn't. You had to clean up after you'd eaten. You had to clean up before you went to sleep. And it got messy very quickly in them rooms. This is like, I can keep rooms clean and everyone's in their own. They do their own rooms as well, which is great. Like, but the gratitude in cleaning. I do my dishes and I'm like, oh my God, how lucky am I to have these dishes? Like, we didn't have dishes in the last place because there was no room for them. We all had one bowl each and that was how we were living. One bowl, one fork, and we'd have a little drawer that they fit into.
1: And it lasted, Callie, a long time. I mean, your very youngest baby was born into emergency accommodation. Mm-hmm. And you were there for 3 years on and off?
5: Just up to 3 years, yeah. We were coming up to 3 years in homeless accommodation and we were in 5 different places. We were moved around as well a lot, which was, that was mental. It was, you were getting comfy somewhere and then you're being told, oh, you have to go here or you have to go here. And I was getting further away from where the kids' school was when they were moving me, and then eventually I was put close to the school. That was the last stop, but... all the different places, like we were north side and coming to school in Tala. Like,
1: tell me about, I suppose, the journey to try and get your own place and what it is like now to spend summer 2026 in your own house.
5: So it was like, I was ringing and ringing and it felt like what I was doing was pointless. It did. It didn't feel like I was getting anywhere. I was ringing the council and they were telling me it's going to be another few years. And I was applying for HAP houses repeatedly. Like I went for every HAP house that there was coming up on the websites. And I'd go and there'd be like 40 people to view this one little apartment. And I'm like, it's very disheartening. You were never getting any of these houses. Like, yeah, there's the chance that you'd be very lucky and get it. But it was unlikely. And going to them really hurt, like it did, because you were like kind of getting your hopes up about these places and you weren't getting them. So HAP was it wasn't happening. And then with the council ringing them, they were telling me, oh, no, you're only there 3 years. Like, you know, you're only there 2 years. You have to wait another few years before you're considered. And I would have done a lot of work with my key worker in Focus Ireland, and she would have advocated, I would have found houses and she would have been advocating for them houses for me. I was finding boarded up houses and stuff. And we were both kind of like sceptical when I got the offer. It was amazing. It really was. Like, I bawled my eyes out crying. She rang me and I was like, what's going on? I was kind of thinking, do I have to do something else? And she rang me and she was like, you've got an offer, Kelly. And I was like, yeah. I didn't even ask where it was. It was like anywhere was better than where it was. And it was amazing.
1: But you do say, Callie, that you can see the children have been impacted by those years, and you really see it, I think, around their sleep time.
5: Yeah, like I have my 11-year-old is in bed with me and my 2-year-old. Now, the middle one, she's all right. She enjoys her own space and she would have been in bed with me a lot. So I think she's kind of grown out of it. But the 11-year-old can't come to terms with sleeping in a separate room. She's like, we've been in a room together for 3 years and it's even longer, really. Like when we were in my mum's, we were in a room together too. So, but she just can't come out of that. She's like, I got into her room for like 2 days last week and she's back in. And with the hot weather, I was like, go on, please, you sleep in your room. No, she's back in quick enough. She sneaks in, like, she actually sneaks in the way a baby would in the middle of the night.
1: Like a sense of security, I'd imagine.
5: Yeah, it is. Do you know what? It's probably the difference in being in one safe little room. And now we have all these rooms. And it's lovely. But, like, I don't think it's kind of hitting to her yet. She hasn't got that noted.
1: Dr. Scanlon, Callie's story, I think, will be familiar to some listeners out there who have experienced emergency accommodation and perhaps have secured a house. Now, many, as you can tell from those figures, have not yet. And it is difficult at all times of year, but you can see how, without the safety and security and escape of school, it becomes more acute during the summer months.
6: Mm-hmm. Absolutely. One of the things that we found in the 2018 the homeworks report was that school became that centre of stability and a haven, literally a haven, for both parents and children. So that regular contact, etc. When that's taken away, and if you happen to remain in the same accommodation over the summer, because you may also be moved. So from that perspective, that even limits a child's and parents' ability to interact and socialise more. And to have all those experiences that we talk about, you know, that we did in the summer, what to do in your summer holidays, etc. So yes, it does become much more limited. And I would imagine more stressful, much more stressful at that time of the year, because as Kelly has spoken about, school, you had some break from the room, the summertime you don't.
1: So what then are you seeing as the long-term impact of children? Because Callie speaks there about, you know, an 11-year-old who's absolutely delighted, right, that she has this home, and I'm sure she will eventually be comfortable and secure in her own bedroom. But you can see that she can feel it, that she's impacted by it. And I'm sure other children who perhaps don't have a mum who is as maybe heavily involved as you are, Callie, and is in rooting and advocating for their children the way you clearly did, would be hurt by this.
6: Yeah. So to speak about the long-term impact is probably quite difficult at the moment, because we don't actually have that cohort of young people, children, etc., that have actually come right through and have perhaps gone on to secondary school, etc. So the first thing is, that's really important, is that it really depends on the age of the child. So as Callie has said, her 2-year-old it won't even be, you know, on the radar. Whereas your 11-year-old, yes, and the experience about wanting to sleep in with mum and doing all that. However, the really important thing here is that interventions have been shown to prove really effective to support both parents and children. And when that's put into place, it can ameliorate all of, you know, not all, but certainly some of the effects of that. But the key factor here is the support that we receive immediately in the home, whether, you know, from Cali. The second one here is the external agencies. And that's why the sleep out is so important for raising funds, because the more key workers we have, the more that we can support parents and children.
1: And what is their function? What are they doing?
6: So they're actually, so for example, if a child is moving to a new school, as happened, they can help navigate that for that child, all right? So they can, you know, talk to the teacher. You don't have anybody, you don't have a social worker, you know, that actually works in the homeless population. What we do have are agencies, and it's those agencies that provide that link. Other things like would be, for example, schools are really good. They provide nurture rooms. They provide family rooms. It's all of that. And that all becomes about as a school reaching out to an agency or an agency reaching out to a school. So it's coming from both sides, really. Our schools really is where a lot is held. With regards to supporting children and families.
1: Okay, but I suppose the most important thing for these children, for these families, for people like you, Callie, and your kids, was to get that home in the first place.
6: Absolutely.
1: That is the real game changer. And I think people often think of homelessness as, you know, simply living without a house, a permanent house, but it's clearly having an impact on confidence, on children meeting milestones, on mental health. I mean, what are the simple things now, Kelly, that maybe other people take for granted that you're enjoying during this beautiful hot summer and that you couldn't have enjoyed last year, indeed the previous years?
5: My kids can go out and play and come back home. Like being able to, there's a park around the corner, they're able to go around to the park and the back garden. We set a trampoline up, being able to go out the back and play, and that even gives me a bit of peace. Like being able to go into a separate room to have a shower. Because our shower has always been like in the room, like you have that door, but it's like a different floor.
6: Yeah.
5: These little things are amazing. Like cooking a dinner has been a big thing for me. Like being able to cook again was, that really hit me, because we were living off takeaways and fried food. That like was there. It wasn't a great diet. We were all on very bad diets. Now everyone's eating home-cooked meals as often as I can. We've had maybe chicken nuggets are a one-time-a-month thing.
1: And we're able to sit around a kitchen table and enjoy that and then say, right, scram, outside,
5: no eating
1: go play.
5: In their bedroom. That's what one of the rules is, everyone's eating at the kitchen, in the kitchen, because it's been long enough that we weren't able to do that.
1: Well, I appreciate you coming in, Callie, and sharing your story with us. And to you, Dr. Dare Scanlon, thank you for joining us too. We just have one texter here to say thanks for sharing your story, Callie, and we're wishing you and the family the very best.
3: 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Conversation that counts.
1: Should children be given access to weight loss injections if they are obese? In her latest column in the Daily Mail, Brenda Power argues that we need to focus more on giving healthy food to our young people rather than jabs. She joins me now to discuss this along with obesity specialist Professor Donal O'Shea. You're both very welcome to the Claire Byrne Show. Brenda, I'm going to start with you, because you say you were prompted to write this during the heat wave we all enjoyed last week when you saw archive of a similar summer back in 1976 and people were noticeably slimmer.
7: Well, yes, Ciara, this was something you couldn't help noticing. As I say, I vaguely remember that summer of 1976. And so it was quite a nostalgic trip, I suppose, to have a look back at the pictures. And it was striking. You know, all the adults, all the children were uniformly slim and fit looking. And you'd have to contrast that with an image from any public place today. And I suppose what really struck me then was a report in the weekend newspapers to the effect that the HSE is about to start offering weight loss injections, the weekly one, Wegovy, I think it's pronounced, to children as young as 12. And in the UK, there are hundreds of four-year-olds on these weight loss jabs. And the idea, even though the doctors accept, and obviously Professor Shea will know more about this than I do, but they accept that this will damage their bone density and muscle development. But the alternative is that they will die decades earlier from the consequences of childhood obesity. And you have to ask, like, what in that intervening half a century, what has gone wrong with the way we feed and care for our children? And
1: well, you say that it is all down to how parents their children. They were given fewer treats back then. The concept of snacks didn't exist. You know, years ago, as you say, you brought a simple sandwich to the beach. Today, people are bringing packets of crackers and cheese. I think you say people are bringing nuggets and chips. We don't let our children go outdoors anymore. We allow them on the phone. That really, this is parents' responsibility.
7: Well, I mean, it's hard to avoid that conclusion. I remember years ago, I don't suppose you'd see anything like it now, but my kids still remember an ad that was on the telly about 10 years ago. And the catch line was child-sized portions. And it showed these, you've got to say, fat kids throwing bags of crisps and soft drinks into their mother's shopping trolley. And honestly, this stayed with them. They still remember this. And no kid wants to be that child. And I think the authorities would be too timid to run an ad like that now for fear of offending anybody. But a four-year-old who is fat enough to need weight loss jabs, and some of these kids in the UK weigh the same as 10-year-olds, they're not going to the shop and buying that themselves. Somebody's putting that in front of them. And, you know, maybe it's education, maybe it's a little bit more forceful advertising, but something needs to get that message home. You're killing your kids with this stuff.
1: Donal, can I bring you in there? Do you disagree with any of what Brenda had to say?
8: I think it's a very sad situation that we have allowed to evolve where we need to be talking about obesity treatment from the age of 3 and up. And in some countries, the obesity surgery program starts at the age of 3 to allow kids to be able to walk and breathe without sleep apnea machines. The language is so important. So you really should never say fat kids again. Brenda, you really should never say who are obese. You know, obesity is a disease. It's a disease that results from the food environment, the physical activity environment, and genes that are designed to stop you from losing weight. And if you have an obesity treatment that has been studied in children from the age of 12, clearly is of benefit and reduces their long-term chance of type 2 diabetes, of high blood pressure, of cancer, then you treat early like you would any other long-term chronic condition.
7: But don't listen to the case that if they eat less, they don't get fat. I mean, this are fat or
8: they
7: obese.
8: They don't develop obesity.
7: Yeah, they don't develop obesity. But if they eat less, you know, isn't that the only impact of those drugs? They don't affect metabolism. They don't affect genetic issues. They don't make them exercise more. Yeah. They just reduce their appetite, which means if these children were eating less and being fed less of bad foods, they would not be suffering these conditions.
1: So, Donal, the point I think she's making there is that the effectiveness of these drugs reinforces the idea that you just, in Brenda's word, in her article here, push yourself away from the kitchen table.
8: Yeah, so that's just too simplistic a narrative. I've worked with GLP-1 since 1994, part of the group that described its effect on appetite. 2 years ago, we published a study that shows that about 40% of the effectiveness of these GLP-1 treatments are by affecting your metabolism, by increasing your energy burn. And in the history of weight loss and obesity treatments, Every treatment has been thwarted by the fact that when you lose weight, your body switches off its energy burn to make you regain. So people have that yo-yo experience. What the GLP-1s do is, as you lose weight, you actually up-regulate energy burn rather than down-regulate. And that's why these treatments are breakthrough treatments in our understanding of obesity. You know, McDonald's and Burger King arrived in Dublin in 1975. Unlike you, Brenda, I remember the summer of 76 really well. And it was an amazing summer. And I use images from the beaches in the 1970s to show how the demographic has changed. And it is down to food and physical activity. But, you know, people get malignant melanoma, which is a skin cancer, because they get too much energy from the sun for their genes. People use sunbeds and don't get that skin cancer. There are people who eat 3,000 kilocalories a day who don't have obesity. And there are people who eat 1,100 kilocalories in our inpatient unit for 6 weeks and don't lose a pound. So it is complicated. The public health is around the physical activity environment and the nutrition environment. But in the treatment space, when you have the disease of malignant melanoma, you're not told sunscreen and a hat is your treatment. Your treatment is surgery and drugs. When you have obesity, you should not be told eat less, move more as the treatment. It's important, but the treatment is surgery and drugs. And those drugs should be available in groups that they've been studied and shown to be safe in, and that is thankfully, if sadly, from the age of 12 and up.
7: But is it not the case, Noel, that what we should be looking at is preventing kids getting to the stage where they need surgery and drugs?
8: And 100%.
7: Maybe what they're making is a little bit more forceful advertising or public information campaigns or whatever. I mean, I as I said, my kids still remember that particular campaign. I don't think it'd be run today, but they remember that as they said I terrorized them with it. But look, you know, it had an effect. They still recall it. So maybe we're a little bit too timid about saying to parents, look, this you don't want to get your kid to a stage where they're on weekly jabs.
1: Okay, but just, yeah. Brenda, just to go back to that point, I suppose, that Donal was making before that, that your attitude towards obesity is really simplistic here. This idea, eat less, move more, get away from the kitchen table, that's the end of it. You're completely ignoring the food environment, the physical environment, the genetic factors that exist now in 2026 that weren't back there in 1976.
7: Well, no, I'm not, Kieran. In that piece, I said phones, lack of exercise, litigious parents who have made it difficult for schools to encourage kids to run and play at playtime in case someone falls and cuts their knee. These are all factors. But at the same time, there is, of course, there is the ready availability of highly processed foods, of snacks, of fast foods, of ready meals, takeaways. I mean, takeaways seem to be a really common feature of a lot of people's weekly diets. And I mean, that is an issue that can be addressed. I agree that when someone gets to the stage where they need this medication, then simply saying, don't eat, stop eating, cut it down is simplistic. How about saying that to them before they get to that stage?
1: Can I put that to you, Donal, that we've got too timid now around our messaging here when it comes to weight gain?
8: I think you have to be balanced in your messaging. I mean, the new upcoming obesity policy and action plan is going to focus on nutrition, activity and treatment. It's going to have those three pillars, which I think is positive. I think we have to call out the food environment as much as we can. So, I mean, Brenda, you mentioned takeaways. You know, they don't exist. You know, that was when you used to go and take something away. It's now drone delivered to your back garden. So you don't even have that little bit of activity. The Big Mac, the double Big Mac meal is 1,400 kilocalories in one setting. That's almost your entire daily allowance. And you will be hungry about an hour after.
1: And look, to be fair, Donal, it's not just those big companies that are selling that type of food. You can find it in every town, village and city right across the country.
8: I mean, Camille, Camille have doubled the size of their spice bag, kept the price the same, so it's now, again, 1,400 kilocalories, single serving. And, you don't stand a chance if you have that as one of your meal installments, and some will think of it as a snack.
1: Okay, message here coming in for Brenda, and there's lots of messages coming in on this discussion. Brenda, have you any idea what it's like to have the feeling of being always hungry, never have the feeling of feeling full? I've had that for as long as I can remember. It didn't matter how much I exercised or played sport, and I did a lot of that as a child. I was always hungry. Only now, in my 50s that I'm on Ozempic, do I feel full after eating. I've lost loads of weight. So get off your box with eat less, move more rubbish.
7: But I would say that that's somebody, I'm sorry, and obviously, again, only you can explain more about this to me, who was fed too much as a child and who developed that attitude at a young stage.
1: Is that the case, Donal?
8: With the sense of satiety and how the body kind of senses a feeling of fullness is determined genetically, is undoubtedly determined by the type and nature of foods that you eat. But this concept of food noise and thinking about food all the time, that's only something that's really come to light since we've had these treatments where people started Semaglutide, Ozempic or Wegovy and suddenly went, oh, I'm not thinking about food and I'm actually feeling a sensation that I haven't had before. So we've always had obesity. Back in the 50s, we were the thinnest country in Europe. By the 1970s, we were kind of on average, and now we're in the lead of in, you know, the top five countries in Europe for our obesity rates, leveling off, which is positive. So it's not simply what you ate as a child that determined your sense of fullness.
1: Okay, I just
8: hunger.
1: Want to bring in another text. I'm totally with Brenda on this. Children nowadays have too many sweet treats in hand daily. When we were growing up, we had a sweet treat once a week. Obesity was rare in adults and non-existent practically in children. Back to that point that really what we need to do is stop giving them these drugs. We need to substitute it for real lifestyle changes, Donal.
8: And I'd say that the eat less, move more is the prevention piece at a public health level. When you have the disease of obesity, when it's established, then you don't tell the person with lung cancer that stopping smoking is their treatment. You don't tell the person with skin cancer that sunscreen and a hat is their treatment. Do not tell a person living with obesity that eat less, move more is their treatment. It is important, just like the person with lung cancer should stop smoking, just like the person been treated for skin cancer should wear sunscreen and a hat. The person living with obesity who's on treatment should be physically active and should have a healthy nutrition.
1: I just wonder how widespread that attitude is. Sorry, Brenda, that this, you know, that going on this type of medication, Donal, is the easy way out.
8: That's widely held narrative, and Brenda's view, I would say, reflects, in my opinion, 85 to 90% of the medical population, of the medical workforce, think like that. Sadly, it's a lot better than it was 15 years ago, but we have to keep working to change that narrative. Accept that obesity is complicated, accept that it's a chronic relapsing disease, and that while we treat people who have obesity, you would like to think that in 40 years' time, we would have a food and physical activity environment that would have us back to levels like we had in the 70s.
1: Brenda, this is the last remaining socially acceptable stigma in this country. Would you agree with that?
7: Sorry?
1: That this is the last remaining sort of socially acceptable stigma in this country. That's what Donald is saying. Your view actually represents a view of a lot of people, including medical professionals out there.
7: I think the ageism is the last acceptable stigma. But I just wanted to make the point, Donald, you mentioned there that you don't tell somebody with lung cancer to stop smoking, but we run very strident anti-smoking public information campaigns. There are pictures of diseased throats and lungs on cigarette packets now. We don't have, and that's the point I'm making, we don't have anything to that effect about feeding your kids rubbish. And I'm wondering, should we? Because we did, and then we seem to have backed away from doing that.
8: Yeah, I mean, we've backed away from doing that because it has been shown to be ineffective at a population level. We need to get our messaging better. We need, you know, the HSE run a healthy food made easy education program for parents, very aggressive, active breastfeeding encouragement. And yes, we still have low breastfeeding rates. So we need to get our messaging different because we're... kind of not winning in the prevention space. But then when it comes to treatment, and I can tell you the treatments we have now are going to look like weak water compared to the treatments that are coming for obesity. So we are going to be in a position to very effectively treat obesity with the combination of surgery and medication. But that's not what we want at a population level for our kids. And Brenda and I are absolutely in agreement on that, but to use language like fat kids are obese, you know, we don't say somebody is cancer, you have cancer, you have epilepsy. So the language needs to be softer because it hurts when people listen to discussions like this.
1: Finally, last word, Brenda.
7: Yeah, I mean, I agree with that. But at the same time, I think, you know, we need to be pretty firm about the dangers that you know, feeding your kids and allowing them this kind of lifestyle and as you're calling

0: So the kids get fed takeaways and chocolate by the parents, and we pay for jobs for the kids where the kids still eat rubbish. There are rubbish parents out there. This is another texter. You only have to look at the increased number of fast food outlets, food delivery companies, and kids buying chicken fillet rolls for breakfast on road to school. Add in the energy drinks and you can see where we are at as a country. So as you can see, a whole host of opinions out there on this issue.
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0: Research out today shows that women need 2 hours and 15 minutes of me time daily to rest and recharge. The question is, do they manage to achieve this? Well, joining me is psychotherapist and author Isild White and News Talk's Tara Duggan. Well, Tara, when I heard this in the car coming in this morning, I actually burst out laughing.
2: Well, there was a visceral reaction to it when we first started discussing this story on the News Talk production floor this morning, Kira. Every female in the building collectively responded, "Oh my God, yes." Now, it's not that you necessarily need the 2 hours and 15 minutes, but that's what women want. They would be happy with 2 hours and 15 minutes. I'd be happy with the 15 minutes, to be perfectly honest.
0: Well, what really made me laugh about the story is that this 2 hours and 15 minutes is apparently the me time that you're not using to do the household chores. That is my me time.
2: Yeah, and I think that's the case for a lot of women, that when they do actually have the house to themselves after doing the school run in the morning, or, you know, before the dinner malarkey or the homework starts in the afternoon, you're alone in the house, but you're doing laundry or you're cooking the dinner or you're cleaning the toilet or whatever it is that you have to do. So this research talks specifically about qualified time, quality time alone to yourself.
0: Honestly, what are you meant to do? I'm laughing. What are you meant to do for 2 hours and 15 minutes?
2: Sit in the toilet and lock the door and just leave them all outside.
0: But
2: as anyone who's had young children knows, you can't even go, I know, you can't even go to the loo on your own. But it's what's interesting, I think, is the frustrations that women have, no matter where. It's not just mothers, single women as well, women who are in relationships and live with a partner, just want him to go away every once in a while and leave you on your own.
0: So this is another part of the research, right, Tara? It's not just because I assumed, probably because I am a mother, wrongly, that this is just because your kids are making constant demands.
2: No.
0: Apparently, a partner is just as bad. What is it that they're doing? Do they not go out to
2: work?
0: They're just there
2: and they're just breathing, Kara. And sometimes that's just too much. Go away, go out. Men, I think, in generally traditional relationships, they maybe have more hobbies than women will do. So they'll play golf or they'll play football maybe. But that's done during the daytime, largely at weekends, leaving the female in the equation at home still. Women, I think, go out and socialise more with their own friends, maybe. They'll have coffee with the girls or they'll go for dinner. But just to have the house to yourself, like I would love to have a Saturday evening to myself. Go away, the lot of you. Let me sit and watch crappy TV that I want to with a face pack on and maybe have a glass of wine.
0: But is there some argument here, right, Tara, that women need to take more responsibility for this, right? Because I have found myself in the past saying, do you know what, just get out. Yeah, like that. Richard, go on, take them out, please. I don't, where to? I don't care. But what I want them to do is take them so that I can clean the house.
2: Well, that's what I was going to say. It's not just
0: my fault.
2: Exactly. But here, what? You want to add another responsibility to the list of women's responsibilities, you know? Look, absolutely, you're right. We do. If we want that time, we have to eke it out and carve it out ourselves. But, you know, sometimes it's not being alone on a hike or being alone. It's just being alone in your own house or in your own garden with your own thoughts.
0: Okay, I want to bring in Isild here, the professional in all of this, because I am conscious that there are going to be men listening this morning thinking, ladies, put away that small violin, please. You know, I'm thinking of my own husband this morning. He was up at 6:30 getting 2 children, lunches, uniforms, drop-offs, booked camps, did it all this morning by himself while I'm in here, you know, chatting. And I'm sure he's thinking, this is really unfair.
3: Well, he might be, and I'm not sure if we did the same research for men what the answer would be, but I do think that there is this tendency for women to carry a sort of a high mental load for managing the household, no matter whether there's children in it or not, and

0: doing the care for parents if they're in sandwich generation. And it's the energy that it's not just the sort of relationality of, you know, dealing with children or whatever, but it's the mental load that's in sort of keeping track of everything and trying to manage the whole thing. And I think that calling it me time is makes it sound self-indulgent, but I actually think what, you know, certainly in my experience, what I need is just downtime where I literally don't have to talk to a living person or even answer a WhatsApp message, you know? So, yeah, but you know,
1: Why is that, I suppose? Because the research here does highlight that women live with this sense, right? This sense of psychological demand.
0: Yeah, and whether that is fully there all of the time and whether it's self-imposed, I think there's some mixture there and we can take some energy to like maybe step away from it a bit. But it's all of that keeping the schedule of everything in your head is actually mentally tiring. Right. So it's that. And also, I think that women tend to be more relational during the day. And that is also quite demanding. What does that mean?
1: Relational?
0: Well, just tend to be looking after relationships around them in the workplace, at home, sort of, you know, with their friend groups, whatever, you know, just tend to be putting more energy into making sure relationships around them are in good shape, I suppose. And that takes mental and emotional energy. So it's like your brain is, you're literally, your brain is getting tired with the whole thing. And so it's less that it's me time to go and get pampered or something. It's just literally time to switch off. I think that's my experience and that's what I see that people need is just time to switch off.
1: Yeah, and that's what the research says. It's not looking for luxury. It's uninterrupted time to unwind, rest, reset and recharge without guilt. And I wanted to just bring two texts in here. Love the conversation, re peace and quiet time for women. When my children were young, I used to hide in the hot press. And now they're grown up and my husband is retired. Guess who still hides in the hot press? Deirdre, you've just given me a really good idea there. And another texter, here. I am a man, a father of three, and I too would like some alone time. We are not all playing golf and living the high life. Come on. I'm an active member of my family and my wife and I are a team. And I do think that reflects a lot of households. But I think this sense that women have of being under pressure, under demand all the time does exist too. Do we need to get better at just saying, you know what, I'm leaving all that behind and I'm heading out for a walk and don't anybody come near me for 20 minutes. I mean, you do have to make choices 100%. Like that sometimes.
0: 100%. And I think that's one of the things that women tend not to be very good is just setting a boundary around those things and just, and also letting go of the fact that if things aren't working perfectly, that's actually okay. If you do need to take the time to recharge.
1: All right. Okay. So my afternoon now has changed. Tara Duggan, I'm going home to just
2: hide
1: sit
2: the hot press.
1: And hide in the hot press.
3: Can I just add a quick cautionary tale, though? Because, you know, what did strike me is this. I'm also mindful there are an awful lot of women who were widowed later in life and they're living alone. They'd do anything for the company. Yeah. So just think of them, too.
1: Yeah. All right. Isilde Wolf and Tara Duggan, thank you so much for joining us on that.
4: 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News Talk. Conversation that counts.
1: Now, a new weight loss device is being described as the next major step forward in tackling obesity. It is a balloon you swallow like a pill, which expands in your stomach, helps you feel full, and then passes naturally after 4 months. But how does it work? Who is it for? And could this change the way we approach weight loss? Well, I'm delighted to be joined in studio by Dr. John Loy, consultant bariatric surgeon at Orelia Hospital, Dublin. You're very welcome to the programme. Now, we had a big debate earlier in the show on the issue of obesity medication, which I will come to in a little while, but I do want to talk about this because I was fascinated by it last night and you have brought me in this device. Is that what you'd call it, a medical
5: Absolutely.
1: Device?
5: Yes, well, it is a medical device because it's gone through all the rigorous testing of any medical device.
2: And worldwide, there are 160,000 of these now implanted. They are giving patients 12 to 15% weight loss, which is almost equivocal to some of the medications. People come to me, they don't want surgery perhaps just yet. They maybe have less weight to lose to be back in a healthy weight range. And they've tried maybe the drugs, they've tried diets, they've tried all of the rest of it. And they said to me, "Doctor, look, I want something that's non-surgical, but yet will give me a result." So I've been using this now for probably 4 or 5 years between London. And then when I came back to work at Aurelia Hospital in Dublin 2 years ago, I brought this with me. And it's proven to be a really remarkable success.
1: I mean, it almost sounds too simple. You just take this, you swallow it, and away you go. Can I take a look?
2: Yeah, sure. So here you go. This is the Allurion Gastric Pill Balloon. And you see, it's like a little capsule, no bigger than your little fingertip. Within it is the pill balloon. The patient comes in to me. There's no needle. There's no injection. There's no endoscopy. There's no sedation. There's minimal downtime. And over the course of about 10 to 15 minutes, they're in and out of the clinic. The balloon is filled with just saline. It sits in the top of the stomach, so it reduces your gastric capacity. It reduces the amount of food that you physically can eat. It also plays a trick on the brain by pressing against the top of the stomach. So it makes the brain think that you've had a big meal. And then after 4 months, the cap dissolves and the saline that's in the balloon comes into your stomach. It's like having a drink of water, and the balloon passes naturally.
1: And I'm just looking at it here. Is that basically like a plastic bag inside this cap?
2: So it's made of polyurethane, and that's an inert substance. So it's not, you know, it's not going to give you any reaction or any allergies. And the pill balloon, really important that it's A, given to the right person. So like everything, and you've been discussing the weight loss medications, nothing is 100% guaranteed. I have patients who have amazing results, but equally I'll have one or two that just don't get the result with it. So obesity is a complex disease, and complex diseases have complex treatments. So for some people, they may require the medicines, they may do well on the medicines. Some people do well on the balloon. We're now using combinations of the balloon and medication in trials. And for some people, surgery is still what's needed in the form of the gastric bypass or the gastric sleeve.
1: I am quite fascinated by this because, as I said, it is just like, you know, like a big pill that you would take, and then there's a piece of plastic attached to it that obviously is out of your mouth after
2: right,
1: you have it ingested, and you then put the saline through this plastic tube, and then the tube comes away naturally, and this stays in your stomach for 4 months. I mean, who is it actually suitable for? How much does it cost? How widely available is it?
2: So I'm the only clinic in Ireland at the moment offering this at Aurelia. Patients can make the appointment. They come and see me. First of all, it's really important to assess suitability. So, you know, there is an online form. Patients get in touch with one of my coordinators. Maybe they have tried the drugs. The drugs don't work for them. Maybe they don't want the surgery. Maybe they don't want the downtime of an anaesthetic or one of the other endoscopically placed balloons for which you have to have general anaesthesia or sedation. And also, more importantly, they don't need to come back to have it removed. So that's another day saved for them. BMI 26 over, 26 and up. So you know, it's available for people who are maybe a couple of stone overweight, people who are trying to get their weight back down to stave off the diabetes, to stave off the blood pressure. Maybe people who, you know, just say, "Look, doctor, I know that if I have a control alt delete, a reset button here, that this will get me back to where I need to be."
1: See, when I was looking at this last night, I was thinking, okay, one of the great things, as you say, is that it's not permanent, that it passes from you. But surely that's one of its limitations as well, because that's what we're hearing about people who are on this weight loss medication or weight loss injection, is once they come off it, often they go back to their previous weight. So if somebody has this for 4 months, if they don't make massive changes to their lifestyle, to their environment, will all the weight just return?
2: Absolutely. So the patient must commit to that lifestyle change. Now, the balloon comes not just as the balloon itself, but it also comes with 12 months of coaching. It comes with the connected scales and the apps. And patients, once they do something, say for over a month, it becomes a habit. So people said to me, "Look, doctor, I know that if I can get back to my old ways of getting back to the gym, getting into healthy eating. I'm using the balloon as a tool. It's a tool. It's not a magic pill. It's a tool. And I'm using that tool to help me get back to where I need to be. I know then that I can maintain it. So we've looked at the patients who have had this implanted worldwide, and at 2 years, 85% of patients will keep the weight off.
1: I just wonder, are we at the point now when it comes to diet, exercise for weight loss purposes, where nobody is going to go it alone anymore?
2: I think, you know, there will always be a place for diet and exercise. And even for my surgical patients, I really encourage them to get out there, get walking, you know, get the protein up, engage with the dietitians. And I'm only operating on a quarter of 1% of eligible patients. So in Ireland, we've about a 25 to 30% prevalence of obesity in the population. I, as one doctor, cannot treat all of that. So yes, we need diet and exercise. Yes, we need the medications. Yes, we need the balloon. And yes, we need surgery. And the important thing in the treatment of this disease of obesity is that it's a personalised approach. So what works for one person might not work for the next person, and that's why it's really important to come and speak to an obesity specialist.
1: But what you said there is it's really good for people who are trying to shift really that stone or that two stone. So correct. A lot of people will think, well, that's not a massive obesity problem.
2: No, no, but it's preventing people from going into that diabetic obesity problem, the diabesity problem, because with obesity comes fatty liver disease, comes the blood pressure. I had a lady come in to me a couple of weeks ago and she said to me, doctor, do you know, I've really had difficulty getting my GP to refer me for surgery or for treatment of obesity, but they're very happy to give me the pills for my increasing blood pressure, more medications for my diabetes, moving on to insulin, treatment for my osteoarthritis of my hips and my knees. But actually, if we take it right back, the fundamental underlying cause of all of that is this disease of obesity.
1: What is it like to work in this space now? Because I get a sense that there is almost a rush on to be the person who comes up with the next product, the next device, the next pharmaceutical answer to the issue of obesity.
2: It's a really exciting field of medicine to work in. I love the patients. I love their stories. I love seeing them come back to me with the changes that weight loss has made to their life. And pharma, big pharma, are investing millions, billions into this research. I was actually reading today on the way in about an implantable semaglutide. So this will save you giving the weekly injections. This will save you having the tablets. It's a long-term implantable device. That's not into clinical trials yet, but that's the future.
1: Can I just ask you about a conversation we had at the very top of the show today, right, over all of this area of weight loss medication or obesity management with one of our contributors today and many texters saying, you know what, it's a bit of a lazy way out.
2: Well, obesity is a disease. And in Ireland, you know, we're very good at judging people and we're very good at looking at people and saying, well, it's their fault. And the first thing to say to patients is it's not your fault. You're living in an obesogenic environment. So a combination of genetics and the environment in which you live and the food that's put in your plate, which is highly processed, is contributing to this rise in obesity. Well, actually, I think now we're plateauing, luckily enough, in Ireland. So for patients, they'll have tried every diet. They'll have come to me. But whenever you're, say, 3 and 4 stone overweight, your brain will try to defend that weight should you try to lose it. And that's the key to managing obesity.
1: All right, Dr. John Loy, thank you for coming in to us this morning. Absolutely fascinating device there.
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1: Dior is coming to Ireland for its pre-fall show in December. The Northern Irish designer Jonathan Anderson, who is at the helm of Dior, is said to be so excited and so proud to bring the show home. Well, Ashley MacDonald, CEO of Vico Group and founder of Ireland Fashion Week, joins me on the line now. Now, to be very honest with you, Ashley, there is no chance that I will be sitting front row at the Dior Fashion Week in Trinity College in December this year. But I was really excited to see this because Dior, under the helm of this guy, is just a phenomenal brand, and it's a big deal to have it here, isn't it?
5: It absolutely is. It's the biggest deal I think we've ever had in terms of fashion, and certainly a global luxury fashion house coming to Ireland, and no better person to make it happen than, of course, Jonathan Anderson, who has been flying the flag for Ireland really since the beginning of his career. He started out at Brown Thomas. He, of course, spent a decade at Loewe, another beautiful fashion house that is also a part of LVMH Group. And now at the helm of Dior, he's been continuously bringing symbols and various references to Ireland throughout his collections in such a tasteful way that puts Ireland really on a global stage in a way that's never happened before in a major luxury house.
1: Well, that's what I was going to ask you. Is this actually the first time that you can think of a big, a huge fashion brand like Dior doing something like their autumn, their fall 2027 fashion show here?
5: It is the first time that something like this happens. And I actually also started my own career at Dior in Paris. It was my dream growing up in Galway to have that type of career. Unfortunately, I don't have the artistic or creative talents of the likes of a Jonathan Anderson. So I've always been on the business side. And I'd always been internally trying to fly the flag for Ireland as well in terms of business, because at the end of the day, these are big businesses. LVMH Group that owns Dior is the biggest public company in Europe at any given moment in terms of market capitalization. So now for Ireland to be relevant on that global stage, it also speaks about our economy. Over €1 billion was spent in personal luxury goods in 2025 in Ireland. So I think it's the perfect storm of culturally, we've never been more relevant. We have the biggest champion at the helm of the brand. And economically, Ireland is starting to make sense as well for global luxury brands to really take a look at the market.
1: So the event is going to take place, as I said, in Trinity on Friday, December 4th. Where is it going to be? What is it going to look like, do you think? And who will be in attendance?
5: So the show is taking place in Trinity College. It's going to be in the library. That is, of course, something that symbolises not just the culture of Ireland, but also literature. It represents the past, the present, also the future, because Trinity is a working college. And I think it's absolutely incredible that they've chosen this place in the heart of Dublin City. For Ireland Fashion Week, we also had a show last year on the grounds of Trinity College Dublin at the Douglas Hyde Gallery. And we're going to have another very special moment this year in October. So it's great to see Dublin being used as a platform, and also Trinity College working with designers and creatives to be able to use these beautiful spaces for such a great cause that brings together so many creatives and brings employment and also tourism to the city as well. From my years working at Dior and my friends that are still there today, I know that they're going to want to bring the world of Dior to Dublin. So they're going to be bringing, of course, their high profile attendees. It's going to be a really exciting moment for Ireland to have some very big names from music, from entertainment, and of course, the fashion industry coming to Dublin City. And I hope that they'll have some seats saved for, of course, the Irish media, press, and the creatives as well that have been contributing to the industry in Ireland and abroad for the last years.
1: Okay, so watch this space to see what private jets are flying into the country to take the front seat at this fashion show. I mean, this is the guy who, as I said, is the helm at Dior. He's also created Taylor Swift's wedding dress. What is it about him? What is it about his approach to fashion that has made him so exceptional and so successful?
5: I think what Jonathan Anderson has been able to create throughout his career is always that whimsical, magical, making people dream elements of his collections, but he balances that really well with commercially viable designs. And that's, of course, what fits incredibly well within the LVMH model, where they have brands that are, of course, absolutely beautiful. And there will be pieces that they design that are for runway and that are to make people dream and to create excitement. And it's about the craftsmanship, but it's also a business. And he's able to create things that have a desirability, but also that commercial viability. Actually, yesterday, when the news came out that the show was going to happen, I'm in Paris right now, and I happen to be sitting in the same room only a couple of meters away from Delphine Arnault, who's actually the CEO of Dior, and of course, the daughter of Bernard Arnault, the founder and CEO of LVMH Group. So the excitement is palpable even in Paris, which is incredible, that people all of a sudden are really talking about Ireland and seeing it as a platform, not just for culture, but also creativity. And Jonathan Anderson is representing that in the best way possible for us. So we can only be proud and also very grateful for him as well, because it takes having someone like him in a powerful room shouting for our country to give us that relevancy and for us to be thought of.
1: I would imagine hearing something like this is extremely inspiring for aspiring fashion designers in Ireland, and indeed those who are even more established.
5: Definitely, and I really hope that this is going to give people that sign that it's possible. seeing the trajectory that he's had, seeing the path that he's been on, the likes of Jonathan Anderson, I always pay reference as well to the wonderful Simone Rocha, Paul Costello, these amazing designers that left Ireland, went to the UK, made a name for themselves, and then became global successes and international successes. Now, especially with Ireland Fashion Week, we're trying to give that opportunity to people at home without necessarily having to leave the island, because that's also really difficult. Not everyone wants to leave and not everyone can leave. And now when we see big major brands coming back to Ireland and actually producing a show, and this is going to be the show of a lifetime. We'll have never seen anything like this before in Ireland. I know the standard of the Dior shows and what they produce in Paris, and when they do their various cruise and pre-fall collections around the globe, this is going to be something for the history books.
1: Well, I see Anna Wintour. I don't think I need to say who she is. I think everybody, whether you're into fashion or not, knows Anna Wintour, the former editor of Vogue. He plays by his own rules fearlessly, is how she describes him. I wonder who will be in attendance. Will she be there? It's really exciting. Looking forward to see that all play out here in Dublin in December. Ashley McDonald, CEO of Vico Group and founder of Irish Fashion Week, or Ireland Fashion Week. Thanks for joining us on that.
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1: We are right in holiday season, and the last thing anyone wants to do is have any worries while they are abroad. So in comes travel insurance, but do enough of us get it? And what can it really be used for? Well, here to answer all of your questions is the MD of multitrip.com, Jason Whelan. You're very welcome to the studio.
6: Thank you.
1: I want to start right with this story today, and indeed we've been covering it on the programme for the last number of weeks. It's the wildfires that we are seeing on the continent. They're raging through Sicily, Palermo, southwest France, central Spain, areas I'm sure lots of holidaymakers are in or intend to go to. What does your standard travel insurance, if you've taken it out, cover you for?
6: So your standard travel insurance policy will normally have a section on the policy called catastrophe cover. So depending on the cover you have, just check under the catastrophe section. And what that will cover you for is if you're abroad and if you had to be moved from your current location because of a fire, it'll cover the cost of that up to the amount stated in the policy. So that's on the standard policy. What typically people want to be aware of as well is if they're due to travel to one of these areas and then all of a sudden the Department of Foreign Affairs advises against travel to this area. So, and then in that instance, our flights were cancelled. So in that instance, your travel insurance policy, you'd need to have an additional cover called travel disruption cover. Otherwise, you're at the mercy of the airlines or tour operator that you've booked with to try and get the refunds back. And typically what the airlines will cover you for is if they cancel the flight, they'll give you the refund back, but it's the additional expenses that you won't get back to, like, so your accommodation, they won't refund them, or if you had a car hire or other prepaid charges around. So that's where you need to add on an additional cover, like travel disruption, to your travel insurance policy.
1: And there's obviously a difficulty if the flight goes.
6: Yes.
1: And you make a decision, I'm not comfortable flying into, let's say, Sicily right now because of the wildfires in the region.
6: Yes. Well,
1: would travel disruption extra cover you for that?
6: No, disinclination to travel isn't something that's going to be covered on a travel insurance policy.
1: Right. So it has to be something specific that affects your ability to have that holiday.
6: Exactly. So it's either the Department of Foreign Affairs or the flight gets cancelled, or if you're out there and something happens and you need to be moved or return home at that stage, then that's what the travel insurance policy is there for.
1: And that travel disruption piece, how much extra is that?
6: For an annual policy, an annual multi-trip policy, it's about €17 per person to add on to it. And that gives you, as I said, it is a comprehensive additional level of cover that we have on our multitrip.com policy that protects you above and beyond when the airlines cancel the flight. Because you've even seen over the last number of summers, it's been coming more and more common that you're getting cancelled flights. We had the fuel shortages debacle this year. Previous year, we had strikes with Aer Lingus. You have the air traffic controller strikes, and then obviously now with the wildfires as well. So it's become more and more popular, and it's more and more important for customers to be aware that they need this extra cover on their travel insurance policy.
1: What percentage of the population goes on holidays without travel insurance?
6: We do surveys in this and we try to get to the bottom of it. We reckon there's about 30% or more that still travel without travel insurance, which to me is crazy, because the big risk in particular, like what we're talking about there, yes, you want to protect your amount, you want to defer your holiday costs, but the big risk with travel insurance is the overseas medical expenses. And with inflation over the last number of years, like we had an incident where somebody broke an arm recently in the US and it was $60,000, you know, that they're incurring in their medical expenses. People don't realise that if you don't have a travel insurance policy, there's nothing that's going to cover that amount, you know, so that's going to be on you to try and fund and cover them costs. If you're travelling in Europe, you do have the European Health Insurance Card, the EHIC card, which people say, and I do often
1: that's
6: hear...
1: That's the E111
6: Yeah, the
1: card.
6: Old E111. And I do often hear people say, oh, I have my EHIC card, I don't need travel insurance. But again, that's not the case. It's great to have, and it will cover you for public treatment in a public hospital, but it won't cover you if you had to be repatriated or the more serious illness, if you have to get an air ambulance back home as well. And again, they cost hundreds of thousands of euros. And even little things with the travel insurance, you get your 24/7 emergency assistance as well, that will always be there to assist you when you're abroad. So there really is no replacement for travel insurance. You need to make sure you're having it if you're traveling abroad.
1: Okay, that answers our first question. Do I really need it? And why is it so expensive?
6: I don't think, air travel insurance policies start from 1995 for an individual travelling to Europe. So for me, I don't think travel insurance is expensive, and the premiums normally stay the same. It's not like your motor insurance where you can have big spikes year on year. Like travel insurance premiums tend to stay consistent.
1: Okay, let me go to some of the questions, and there are so many coming in. Do you have to let a travel insurance company know you're pregnant when getting insurance?
6: No, you wouldn't have to let them know that you're pregnant. So travel insurance policies will cover complications arising as a result of pregnancy. Now, what it won't cover for is cancellation for normal pregnancy. So, for instance, if you already had a trip booked now and it was due to depart when you're due to give birth, and then you go and take out a policy now, then you're not going to be covered for that. But it will cover any cancellation for any complications that were due to arise because of pregnancy.
1: Will my travel insurance be null and void if I travel through the Middle East and something happens, even if I'm just transiting through the airport?
6: So transiting through is fine. So that will be covered under travel insurance policy. It won't be, at this moment in time, you won't be covered if you are travelling through the UAE and other areas in the Middle East. So the advice there is to always check in the Department of Foreign Affairs, the dfa.ie website, which will give you the travel advice, and at the moment they're stated as non-essential travel, and that will typically be an exclusion on all travel insurance policies if you travel to an area that's advised as non-essential travel.
1: So you can't actually get insurance for those areas?
6: Not traveling there at the moment, no.
1: Okay, if your flight is delayed for several hours but in little increments, are you entitled to anything? Mine is pushed back by about 30 minutes each time over the course of several hours recently, and I ended up sitting in the airport all night.
6: Yes. So what would be on our policies, on our Premier and Premier Plus policies, what we have is we've launched a parametric benefit for flight delay. So when you purchase a policy, you'll get a separate link and you can register your flight. If your flight is delayed for more than 3 hours, even if it's in incremental amounts, then what will happen is you'll be able to avail of a lounge access then at that stage, or you'll get money sent to you then. It doesn't take away the hassle of being stuck in an airport, but it'll just make it that little bit easier. Things that people should be aware of as well under EU 261, which is the EU regulation. So if your flight is delayed for longer than 3 hours, then you are entitled to compensation from the airline in a lot of instances as well. So that's an unclaimed benefit that a lot of people are unaware of and don't go through their airline to redeem back.
1: And they don't often come and tell you those things,
6: no,
1: do they?
6: Don't. I've
1: never heard that announcement in an airport, to be honest. You said though that's on sort of premium products, as opposed to your standard travel insurance.
6: Yeah, so the Premier and Premier Plus, so it's not on the cheapest policy. The EU benefit is applicable to anybody, whether you have travel insurance or not. That's through the airline.
1: Okay. What if you have a particular medical issues? Do you need to get a very specific coverage for that, or will general travel insurance cover you?
6: So part of the purchase process, when you're taking out a policy, they'll ask you if you have any pre-existing medical conditions or taken any medication. And it is any medication. So what we always say is make sure that you are declaring your medical conditions or any medication that you take. Like I often hear, even with my own family members, they might say, oh, well, I'm only on a tablet for this, this and this. It doesn't matter how little or how big, you need to make sure that you're declaring it, especially when you're traveling abroad with some of the temperatures we're getting at the moment, you know, they can react in different ways. So always be sure to make sure you're declaring your pre-existing when you're taking out a policy.
1: Just for safety, if nothing else. My baggage was lost recently from a flight home from Spain. The airline are blaming the Spanish airport, and guess what? The airport aren't responding. I'm struggling to get anyone to accept fault. Will I still be able to claim?
6: Yeah, if you have your travel insurance policy, you'll still be able to claim. What you'll need to get is a PIR form, which is a property irregularity form report, and you'll get that from the airline, and then you'll submit that. Normally, that's provided when that does resolve, and they will come to the conclusion that you're not getting your bag back, and in that case, then you can claim through your travel insurance.
1: But in this instance, she's saying the airline are blaming the Spanish airport. Will they be reluctant to give you that form?
6: No, they should give you the form. Once they come to a position that you're not going to get your bag back, they're not going to admit who is at fault, but at least if you get the form at that stage to say you're not getting your bag back, you will get that form, and then you can submit your claim at that stage.
1: Okay, that's the PIR form. Okay, yeah. I recently went on a trip to Tenerife. Our luggage did not come for another 3 days, as it was the same for everybody else on our flight. We didn't have travel insurance and we don't have receipts for our expenses. Is there anything we can do?
6: No travel insurance? No. If you had your travel insurance, then you would have your travel delay element. You would need to look for, again, make sure you check your policy when you're buying it for things like travel delay and catastrophe that I mentioned earlier. And normally then there's a fee that will be paid to you for each 12 hours that your bags are delayed. And it's normally between 50 to 75 euro, depending on the policy you have per person.
1: Okay, but again, you say that's not standard.
6: That would be standard.
1: Well, that is.
6: Well, it would be standard on most travel insurance, but okay. just always check. Just always
1: read the
6: check.
1: Small
6: it
1: print,
6: is on
1: aeromultitrip.com
6: policies, but just always make sure you check it.
1: If I take out car insurance here before I travel, asks Kevin, does this cover me fully comprehensively as the pressure the car hire company put you under saying that it's not good enough is basically more than Kevin can bear? And they have been some of the worst moments, I would say, of my holidays, standing trying to hire a car when they won't accept your insurance. I actually get the shivers thinking about it.
6: Yeah, so that's a plug for another product that we have, which is carhireaccess.com, and that people will be very familiar with that. And that's exactly what that covers. So that covers you for the excess. And the car rental desks, I agree, can be a horrific place depending on the company that you're booking with, especially some of the budget car hire companies. They'll spin up all sorts of lies that you won't be covered. But once you have your car hire excess policy, they might still take a swipe of your credit card. But if there are any charges to your credit card, then they will be deductible then through your car hire excess insurance. And that's an annual policy on that one, in that instance, for €49, or it's €2.99 a day for a daily versus paying the car hire companies want to charge you €20 to €30 a day for that cover.
1: Okay, Myra in Dublin has texted in. She says, what about older people? It is nearly impossible, she said, to get cover after 80 years of age, and it is so expensive. I mean, why would it be so expensive after that age? There's lots of people in their 80s who are in their full health.
6: Of course, yes. So the way the travel insurance policy works, there is a loading as you get into different higher age brackets, you know, and the loading is designed to try and keep insurance affordable for everybody. So Myra and many people at that age group will be in good health, but there are other people who won't be. And it's about kind of trying to create a level playing field so that we can provide cover for everybody who's going to be travelling on their holidays. So standard policies, as you get into higher age limits, you normally annual policies may not be available, but single trip policies on the market will go up to 86. Air Blue insurance policy goes up to 86, okay. And there's others out there in the market that will go up to higher age limits as well, but you will be paying a premium, unfortunately, because
1: Shop around, Myra, yeah. Try and find the best value that you can. Jason Whelan, thank you, and thanks to all of our listeners this morning for texting in all of those questions.
4: 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Conversation that counts.
1: Now, a story that really caught our attention on the team here this morning. An Italian man has been jailed for scamming tourists with a fake ancient amphitheatre in northeastern Italy. Franco Melasso von Rosenfranz, a self-described philanthropist, entrepreneur and orchestra conductor, built the site in the early 2000s, yet claimed the so-called ruin dated back to 393 AD. He charged €40 entry to the amphitheatre, which he described as the oldest and largest among the most spectacular in the world. Well, Josephine McKenna is a freelance journalist based in Italy, and she joins us with more on this programme. So to convince people that this was the genuine article, it must have been pretty convincing. Can you describe the structure to us?
5: Good morning, Kaya. Look, it does look quite authentic from the photographs. I have to say, it's a circular amphitheatre that most people would be familiar with. It's stone blocks, stone seating, and a couple of columns. It's also got a lake next to it. So from the aerial photographs, it does look quite convincing, but I'm not seeing ruined columns and broken stone steps too much. In fact, it was actually constructed from stuccoed blocks, fiberglass and paper mache. So I'm surprised that the tourists themselves couldn't see that when they went to visit it.
1: And it's covered in sort of grass and weeds to make it, I suppose, look like it has been there for centuries and centuries.
5: Yes, but the surprising thing is if he promoted it as 4th century AD, it doesn't take much research to find other amphitheatres that are much older, like the one in Pompeii or, in fact, the Colosseum.
1: Yeah, but he went with the lie, didn't he? I mean, he really sold it, as he said, the oldest, the largest and the most spectacular in the world.
5: It's quite incredible. And also suggesting that famous people like Julius Caesar passed through there, Julia Capulet, the famous character from the Shakespearean Romeo and Juliet. The extent of his lies, even changing his name, I think his real name is Franco Molosso, and suddenly it's got von Rosenfranz added to it. So he's quite a character. It's taken a long time for him to go through the court process. The investigation started in 2016. But after exhausting every level of justice, he's finally been convicted and gone to jail.
1: I mean, I kind of understand, I have to say, why it is that tourists were convinced, because Italy has the most UNESCO sites in the world. There's 60. So I think people would assume that it was real. I wouldn't think to search if I was heading to an amphitheatre. Could this actually be the genuine article? Could this person have built it themselves? Do we have any sense of how many tourists visited, how popular this was?
5: I'm not seeing any information about that because it seems to have emerged in the early 2000s, and most of the media reports have concentrated on the court decision. But I have to say, this is a country where we are accustomed to many reports about tomb raiders. That's still quite common. Organised criminals who deliberately go into these underground tombs that have been discovered. Some of them have been discovered by criminals even before the archaeologists. So we're used to that kind of news. Art forgeries are still very common. But to see something so elaborate as this is quite amazing. And I might say that the chap who I think brought it to the authorities' attention, he was a local councillor, is posting news that he's already working on a TV series about this story, and the working title is The Ghost Amphitheatre.
1: Oh, one for us to watch in the future, I'd imagine. I mean, this actually made it onto an EU-funded local government pamphlet. That is how plausible and convincing it was. He was charging people, as I said, €40. Do we have any sense of what he earned from this?
5: No, the total earnings haven't been revealed, but I'm hoping he's got a little bit of money in the bank because it looks like he's due to pay more than €500,000 in damages. And he's also been ordered to clear the area. So it's unclear what's going to happen to this site. But at the moment, I think it's still there.
1: Do we have any understanding why it escaped scrutiny for so long?
5: I have a sense that it was on private land because it seems that he's done all the changes. He cleared the land, I think, of natural woodland, forested area to construct the fake lake and the amphitheatre. So I think it was really, I think it came to the attention of the authorities because all of this was done without permits and it was built in an abusive nature.
1: Has it been levelled?
5: Not yet, no. Waiting for action on that, I think.
1: Give them a couple of months so that they can film that documentary. What else do we know about Franco Meloso? As I said, he calls himself a philanthropist, entrepreneur and orchestra conductor, but I'm sure there's a few other ways people would want to describe him now.
5: Yes, I mean, I'm just seeing the same sort of information. 69 years old, he appears to have changed his name. He looks very smooth and very presentable in the photographs, quite convincing, quite handsome. So perhaps that was part of his charm.
1: Well, it is one of the most incredible hoaxes. I think they've described it as one of the best hoaxes since Orson Welles' War of the Worlds. How long will he spend behind bars?
5: He has been jailed for 2 years and 4 months for forging artworks, producing artifacts without a legal permit and breaching local building codes. I'm not sure if he's going to serve that time or might be let out for good behaviour, so I'll keep you posted on that.
1: All right, Josephine McKenna, freelance journalist based in Italy. Thank you for bringing us the detail on that story. And if you get a chance, just Google fake amphitheatre Italy and the pictures will come up and you will see how good it is. Even if it was made from papier-mâché and a little bit of fake grass, it's quite convincing. But to put a smile on our face this morning.
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8: Good morning, you're listening to News Talk with me, Shane Beattie. It's Monday, July 27th. Coming up, Gardaí treat man's death at recycling centre as suspicious and...
9: It was surreal. It was just one of the best days of our lives. Up Mayo.
10: I think we'd be like the dogs. We could go for five in a row.
8: Mayo wake up as All-Ireland champions. Plus, we've all of the news making the headlines and the latest in sport and entertainment. But first up this morning, an investigation has been launched after a man's body was found at a recycling centre in Dublin. The discovery was made in Clondalkin at about 9 o'clock on Friday night. The man was known to have engaged with homeless support services in both Dublin and Cork. News Talk's Ellen Butler reports.
11: Gardaí say they're investigating all of the circumstances surrounding the discovery of the body of a man who has since been identified as 35-year-old Andrew Hare. They say he recently availed of welfare and homeless services in Dublin and Cork, and they're keen to speak to anyone who knew him or interacted with him in the past week. He's believed to have been in Dublin, Kilkenny and Cork city centres between Friday the 17th and Friday the 24th of July. A post-mortem exam has been carried out, however Gardaí say the details are not being released for operational reasons. A family liaison officer has been appointed to assist his family. Anyone with any information that could be of assistance to Gardaí is asked to contact any Garda station or the Garda confidential line on 1800 666 111.
8: A man in his 50s has died in a road crash in Clare. The single vehicle collision happened on the R466 near Broadford at around 5:30 yesterday evening. The passenger of the car was pronounced dead at the scene. The driver in his 50s was airlifted to University Hospital Limerick in a serious condition. It brings to 3 the number of people killed on the roads over the weekend. The man and woman charged in relation to the seizure of an alleged car bomb in Monaghan are due back in court today. 25-year-old law student Isabella Perry Sullivan of Abbeylands Park in Clane, County Kildare, was remanded in custody on Friday pending a bail hearing before Monaghan District Court today, while 44-year-old Simon O'Donovan, with an address at Sperrin Road, Drimna, Dublin, is due back before the Special Criminal Court. His application for bail was refused during a court appearance on Saturday night. Both were charged with possession of explosive substances. The alleged bomb was found when Gardaí, targeting dissident Republicans, stopped and searched a car near Carrickmacross last week. Police are working to find out if the suspect who targeted Berlin Pride celebrations had accomplices. 21-year-old Abdel Balad, who was German-born of Lebanese heritage, was shot dead after apparently trying to charge at police. One person was killed in the van and stabbing rampage on Saturday night, and 29 were injured in what's being treated as an Islamist terror attack. German Chancellor Friedrich Merz says the country won't be intimidated.
12: This is poison
13: gegen unsere Freiheit, weiter um
12: for our freedom. It is continuing to attack our society. Any party political differences can be set aside. We will defend the freedom of our society.
8: Crews have been tackling a fire in the Cumber Mountains overnight. A number of units from Waterford Fire Service and a helicopter were dispatched to the scene yesterday evening, with members of the public advised to stay away. Meanwhile, a fire which started on Slieve na Mon in Tipperary 8 days ago is now under control, but firefighters remain on the ground and two Air Corps helicopters are set to return this morning. Acting Senior Assistant Chief Fire Officer in Tipperary, Carol Kennedy, is urging people to be mindful of where they get their information.
14: Yesterday, there was a little bit of misinformation about evacuations and whatnot. We're still in that situation where we are not worried about property. There has been no evacuation orders, and it's very unlikely that there will be at this stage in the process.
8: New planning exemptions, including for back garden cabins, come into effect today. Homeowners will no longer need planning permission to build a dwelling of up to 45 metres in size at the back of their property. It's part of an effort to cut red tape. Junior Housing Minister John Cummins says there are 9 new exemptions in total.
15: Some are adjustments to existing exemptions, such as the increase in the size of an extension to the rear of your house from 40 to 45 square metres, while others are completely new, such as subdivision of your home, installation of external insulation, bike and bin storage, dormer windows and roof lights, and a detached dwelling of up to 45 square metres in your back garden, which of course can be traditional build or modular.
8: 2 people have died and several others are injured in a shooting in Seattle in the US. Police are responding to the incident, which was at a cultural center holding a food festival. It's not known if the shooter has been apprehended. Andy Burnham will host Volodymyr Zelensky later, his first international visitor since taking over as British Prime Minister a week ago. He's expected to say he'll maintain Keir Starmer's unwavering support for Ukraine in its war with Russia. The two leaders will visit a naval base where hundreds of Ukrainian military personnel have spent weeks training. And in sport, Mayo are waking up this morning as All-Ireland senior football champions for the first time in 75 years. Andy Moran's side produced a stirring second-half comeback to beat Kerry 120-117 in yesterday's final at Croke Park. Dara Byrne's goal after the restart proved the turning point as Mayo survived a late surge from the Kingdom to finally end one of Gaelic football's longest waits for Sam Maguire. Andy Moran was asked how his side would be celebrating their monumental success.
16: I've been waiting for this since 2003, probably even before that as a minor. Always dreamt of being part of it, and now I'm kind of afraid of it. So we'll wait. We go to Castlebar tomorrow night. I'm sure we'll have a great night tonight. But I'd be encouraging the young fellas, Joe, to go easy and just to enjoy this.
8: Joe Biden is among those celebrating Mayo's historic win. The former US president, whose ancestors hail from Ballina, says Sam is coming home and has told his friends in Mayo to enjoy every minute. Liam and Noel Gallagher, whose mother Peggy grew up in Charlestown, have also both posted online to share their congratulations. And that's your news at 6:06. Now in a few moments, we'll take a look at the morning papers. First, though, to tell you what's coming up on News Talk Breakfast with Jonathan Healy from 7 a.m. Of course, he'll be hearing from Croke Park and Mayo. Also, though, you'll be asking, would cutting excise duty lower the price of a pint and the Neolithic tomb discovered in Galway? All that and more on the way on News Talk Breakfast from 7. Now let's take a look at this morning's papers.
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8: Well, a good day to buy the paper if you're in Mayo. Quite a pleasant experience walking into the shop, I imagine, this morning, if anyone's awake, because Mayo are all over the front pages. As you would imagine, the Irish Daily Star has an 8-page pullout. They have pages 2 and 3 and a sports section all about Mayo, but the front page, to win just once, that is the headline. Also, the front of the Irish Independent, Mayo's moment of magic, and then the Irish Daily Mirror sums it all up really in one word, which is finally, and such emotional scenes in Croke Park yesterday. Even the neutrals watching, including myself watching at home on the TV, were welling up. Just incredible, and a lot of emotion there. Also seeing a lot of Mayo jerseys around Dublin at 4 and 5 a.m. this morning. not, I presume they haven't been to bed yet. Don't know if they have a hotel or they're just waiting to get the train or if they're still celebrating, but lots of Mayo jerseys going around the city centre. And speaking of the emotion, just to give you one example, writing in the Irish Independent, we have Ivan Murray, who says, I will relive the memories of this day for the rest of my life. I walked into Croke Park, one person, and I walked out somebody else entirely. And she was writing a few hours since the win and says, I'm still struggling to believe it's real. My beloved Mayo are All-Ireland champions. Even writing those words feels surreal. Is this a dream? Is someone going to take this away? I have imagined this moment for decades through so many summers of hope and heartbreak. Now that it has finally arrived, it hardly seems real. I have not stopped crying. People often say sport is only a game. Anyone from Mayo knows it's much more than that. It's part of who we are. And then she says, this surpasses my wedding day. It surpasses the births of my children. I love my family more than anything, but this is the fulfillment of a dream I have carried for as long as I can remember. Now, I have always hoped that someday I would know what it felt like to see Mayo lift Sam Maguire. Now I know. Lovely writing there from Ivan Murray in the Irish Independent. The Irish Times, Malachy Clerken writing from Croke Park, it was more than a win. It was the ending needed by Mayo's lost generations. Sam for Mayo, take all your curses and your well-worn verses and scatter them to the winds, blowing off the reek. Time to retire all your old jokes. Mayo are the All-Ireland football champions. Life may never be the same again. Elsewhere on the front of the Irish Times, we're talking Metrolink. So we either talk Children's Hospital or Metrolink when we talk money in Ireland now. Metrolink is going to cost 19 billion euro, according to several coalition figures. Now, we were told 4 years ago it was going to cost 9 billion, and now it's going to cost 19 billion. And that probably won't be the end of it either. If we have coalition figures and TDs already briefing the papers that it's going to cost 19 billion, I'm sure it'll go up and up and up, as often happens with projects in Ireland. Irish Examiner on the front page says that Gardaí have identified teenagers who have become involved with a notorious online network who are obsessed with violence and engaged in radicalising minors into acts of extremism and terrorism. Gardaí have referred children and adolescents they have identified as being involved with this group to TUSLA. So it sounds like quite a dangerous group there involved in radicalising young people online. And there are children and teenagers in Ireland who are in this online group, and the group is quite violent in some of the language. It's called the Community. Certainly nothing about it is like a community. Also on the front of the Irish Examiner, the court service could be using AI. They're considering implementing an AI translation service, which would obviously save you money and it might speed up hearings as well. The AI alternative that we're looking at using is a proof of concept stage and testing is underway. It would certainly be cheaper than the 4 million that we spend on translation and interpretation services every year. And then the front of the Irish Daily Mail is all about Dee Forbes. They say it's now time to face the music, Ms. Forbes. The Dee Forbes saga has returned to haunt RTE after photos published at the weekend showed the former Director General shopping and out socialising, and now two Dáil committees want to cross-examine Dee Forbes as soon as possible after the photos were revealed in the Irish Mail on Sunday. So the pictures, in case you didn't see them, show Dee Forbes socialising with friends at a gastro pub in West Cork, and now a whole range of TDs are out speaking to the media demanding that she face the music and appear before an Oireachtas committee. Obviously, of course, unfortunately, Dee Forbes has not been able to appear before a committee because she was unfit to be involved in any process. But she did say that as soon as she was able to, she would, of course, fully engage with these committees. So now, I suppose TDs are wondering if you're out shopping the pictures of her with a pint of milk and some bread, that maybe, fingers crossed, she might be able to appear before those committees. Inside the papers then, we don't have enough judges in Ireland, apparently. I actually notice this every day driving past Naas Courthouse. It's packed outside every single day. Used to be about one day a week, now it's every day. Seems like there are an awful lot of court cases, maybe not enough judges. And the Examiner says Ireland has the lowest number of judges in the EU. We have one judge for every, we've 3.6 judges for every 100,000 people, and that's the lowest. And also, I didn't realise, around Europe, there are a rake of female judges, but not the case here in Ireland. Ireland is the only one of the EU 27 countries where male judges outnumber female judges. So that's, and you look here, Croatia has the highest number. They have 43 judges per 100,000, and we just have three. Elsewhere, there's a lot about drinking and alcohol in the papers today. So we have a report from Drinks Industry Group Ireland. It's in the Star. Ireland is breaking its stereotype as we now sit below the EU average for alcohol consumption. Young people are turning to running clubs over nightclubs, as Irish people are drinking 36% less alcohol now compared to 25 years ago. So it seems like far more into fitness and drinking tea and things like that than drinking alcohol. But then I see in the Times of London, they're talking about young people there who don't go for a stiff drink before some big moment in their life. They turn on the kettle instead. Almost half of Gen Z say they reach for a cup of tea, not the booze, to steady their nerves before a big moment. So that whole thing about Dutch courage seems to be gone. And yet we are told in The Sun that racegoers are going to drink over 170,000 pints as thousands of them go to the Galway races this week. And the bookies are offering odds of 2-1 for a record number of Guinness pints being drank at the festival. So we're not drinking and then we're drinking a lot. Who knows what.

0: on the escalator, and there's pictures here of women falling on escalators and in crutches and things. They're made from 100% polyester. They're €30, and they're an instant hit. Trini Woodall bought all six of them, as in there's a pair in all six colours. She has all six colours of them. But a growing number of shoppers have flagged the unlikely health hazard, posting pictures of themselves online with bruises, cuts and even broken bones. So buyer beware. Zara has been contacted there by the Mail, but we're not seeing any reply just yet. Anyway, those are the stories in the papers still to come. Wildfires in Spain, France, Tipperary and Waterford.
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0: And this is Breakfast Briefing, 18 minutes past six. Well, the wildfires around Europe are showing no signs of dying down. 360,000 people in France and Spain have now been evacuated as the fires rage. Officials in one region there, Nouvelle-Aquitaine in France, where one of the country's biggest wildfires has advanced towards Bordeaux, has urged holidaymakers to stay away. So stay away from the Bordeaux region. We've several wildfires burning here too. Stephen Bergen is a journalist in Spain and joins me now. Last night, Stephen, Spain's Prime Minister, was warning of difficult hours ahead for crews tackling a wildfire near Madrid. What's the latest there?
7: Good morning. Well, there's a little cautious optimism in that the fires aren't out by any means, but they're not raging to quite the same extent. But there's, because of the gusty winds, I fear that in areas they might break out again. The Interior Minister has described these as the worst and most aggressive fire in Spanish history. Meanwhile, the fire in Castellón, in the province of Valencia, is still burning fiercely. 17,000 people have been evacuated from there, and the fire has got a 48-kilometre perimeter, which gives you some idea of what they're dealing with.
0: And the evacuations, thousands of people being evacuated across the community of Madrid, where do they go?
7: It's been a quite surprisingly smooth operation, like, given that lots of the people evacuated were in old people's care homes. They've been taken to gyms, to school halls, places like that, where the Red Cross seemed to be particularly well organized in providing camp beds and blankets and minimal food resources. I think the real question for a lot of these people is what sort of home they're going to have to go to. I mean, even if their houses have not been destroyed, the landscape, particularly around the fire in Avila, is just black. Yeah. And it's, apart from being useless for agriculture for some time, it's an environment that few people would want to go on living in.
0: But some homes have been destroyed also, haven't they?
7: Yes, I think around Avila there's something like 40 homes have been completely destroyed and many more damaged.

0: I mean, again, this is going to be a massive insurance question when we get to that point. And there's obviously in future going to be a question about whether you can get house insurance if you live anywhere near a woodland in Spain, which, of course, many people do.
1: A lot of people like to head on their trips to Madrid. How close is the wildfires to the city of Madrid? I know we have the community of Madrid, but what about the city?
0: I don't think there's any, no one's considering there's a threat to the city, but what, like most big cities, it has a lot of small satellite towns and beyond that villages. I mean, the area of Madrid, is quite large.
1: What does this do for Spanish tourism then in these regions?
0: Well, Avila has quite a lot of tourists because it's a historic city. Most of the countryside affected, probably being in the interior, probably doesn't have a lot of tourists. But I mean, obviously, the fact that, you know, we're still having this very hot weather, temperatures have dropped to around 30, which feels quite cool after what the last month. But I think obviously it's not very inviting to people that it's too hot and there's a chance that you might be evacuated, because of the fire. I mean, the one in Castellón is near the coast. I think it will take one of these big fires to happen in a coastal region, and that could have a really big impact on tourism.
1: What is the weather forecast for the week ahead? You mentioned there it's got a little bit milder, now relatively mild in Ireland. 30 would be very warm, but is it going to get hotter again?
0: Well, like I said, I mean, I looked at the forecast for the next 5 or 6 days, and basically, in most of the country, except the far north, 30 degrees. And the key thing is there's no rain forecast. There's some rain forecast on the Atlantic coast, but they're not affected by the fires at present. So for the areas most at risk of fire, or already on fire or at risk of more fires, no prospect of rain. And obviously that's the one thing that's going to turn this around.
1: Is there a lot of talk in Spain about this being the new normal, the new reality for the summers?
0: Well, it is. I mean, I think, you know, Pedro Sanchez, the president, has said, you know, quite clearly this is due to climate change, and we need to address this on an international scale. It's not something you can deal with just on a national scale. And, you know, this isn't, I mean, with these incredibly hot summers, we've been having these for several years. I mean, that's become the new normal. Here in Barcelona, to have successive days over 30 degrees was rare. And it's now, we've now had 5 weeks of over 30 degrees.
1: Yeah.
0: So the new normal is very hot. And with the very hot comes the very dry and come the fires.
1: Okay, Stephen, thank you very much for the latest from Spain. In France, we have more than 250,000 people evacuated. The fires there are now 15 kilometers away from Bordeaux, a lot of the wine region being destroyed as well. I see that if you're flying into Bordeaux, the flights are still going, but the hotel zone, obviously there are a lot of hotels around the airport, so the hotel zone located around Bordeaux Airport is evacuated until further notice. The airport said the evacuation was made and terminals are closed overnight, so no accommodation can be provided, so people are going to have to look outside the evacuated areas for someone to stay. But it's a real problem there. Emmanuel Macron will meet his cabinet this morning to discuss the situation. Here in Ireland, we have in Waterford emergency services at the scene of fires at the Comer Mountains in Waterford, and they are saying there that the fire broke out in the Mahon Falls area yesterday morning. Rescue 117 helicopter has been operating in the vicinity. Large clouds of smoke rising from the mountains. This was last night. Don't know what the situation is like this morning. And in Tipperary, slightly better news there, because the Tipperary Fire Service there says the wildfire on Slieve na Mon has pretty much been successfully contained, and response efforts are now focused on a small number of remaining hotspots. But it does feel like these sort of fires are the new normal here in Europe with our heating climate. Now, 6:25, let's take your traffic.
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3: Thanks to the newly upgraded lounges at Dublin Airport. Great food, comfy seats, and a calm space before takeoff.
4: there. The Broadford Road remains closed on the Limerick side of the village following a collision yesterday evening in Cork. Beecher Street in Mallow will close at 8 o'clock this morning until the end of August, so traffic will be diverted via Annabella Roundabout and Bridge Street instead. And finally in Limerick, Shelburne Road will be closed between Union Cross and Hassett's Cross today and tomorrow. There'll be a diversion via Cracklow Road instead. That's your traffic and travel on News Talk.
1: Susan's on the way with business. 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
1: Susan Hayes Cullerton's on the way with Breakfast Business. She'll be bringing us up to date on the markets, also the size of the wellness industry and what to look for if you're recruiting in finance. First, let's take your news headlines. An investigation has been launched after a man's body was found at a recycling centre in Dublin. A man in his 50s has died in a road crash in County Clare, and the two people charged in relation to the seizure of an alleged car bomb in Monaghan are due back in court today. Now, no prizes for guessing what the main story in sport is.
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10: Good morning, I'm David Seagrave. Mayo are waking up as All-Ireland senior football champions for the first time in 75 years. Andy Moran's side produced a stirring second-half comeback to beat Kerry 120-117 in yesterday's final at Croke Park. Dara Byrne's goal after the restart proved the turning point as Mayo survived a late surge in the kingdom to finally end one of Gaelic football's longest waits for Sam Maguire. In athletics, Olympic pommel horse champion Rhys McLennigan will look to upgrade his silver medal from the 2022 Commonwealth Games this afternoon. The Down native booked his spot in the individual apparatus final, having missed all of 2025 due to a shoulder injury. And Luke Littler has made it back-to-back world titles at the World Match Play in Blackpool. The 19-year-old won 18-9 against the 2022 runner-up Gerwyn Price in last night's final, while Beau Greaves pipped Fallon Sherrock in the final leg of the women's decider. To access three free off-the-ball podcasts a month, download the Go Loud app now.
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1: Mostly cloudy with scattered outbreaks of light rain and drizzle, apart from Mayo, where the sun always shines. Highest temperature is 16 to 23 degrees. Now it's over to Susan for Breakfast Business.
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11: Good morning. You're listening to Breakfast Business with me, Susan Hayes-Cullerton, in for Joe Lynham today. And indeed, I'm in for the week. I hope you had a lovely weekend. Of course, here on News Talk, we often bring historic events to you, and we certainly saw that in the past 24 hours. So Mayo has Sam after 75 years. I have to say, I was delighted to see the win yesterday. I went to college in Galway, and we had many a 21st in Castlebar due to the particularly high representation of Mayo in my financial maths and economics course. And I hope the county and its diaspora all over the world can relish in its achievements in the days, weeks and months ahead. Now, coming up on the show this morning, just you heard there from Shane, we're going to be looking at how there is a danger in replacing prescription medicines with social media health trends. And I'll delve more into that when we have our guest a little bit later on in the show. And also, what companies are looking for in their finance function in the year 2026, particularly with AI and geopolitical uncertainty. But first, we're going to explore what's going on in the markets around the world. And I'm joined now by the highly insightful Russ Mould from AJ Bell. Russ, first off, the US has paused its strikes as Oman is pursuing a Hormuz transit deal. It seems the markets are slightly more optimistic after seeing last week's oil price climb.
12: Yes, good morning to you, Susan. So the oil price is down around 4% as we speak right now, looking at Brent crude for delivery in 1 month's time. That's down to $96 a barrel. So now it's very much, again, we've had what was a peace deal on the 8th of April. We've had a memorandum of understanding on the 17th of June between Washington and Tehran. Now the issue is, to what degree can they come up with a deal on the Straits of Hormuz that will help things proceed to a final formal peace deal? The argument seems to be over the percentage of shipping that goes through Iranian waters and or goes through a narrow strait along the coast of Oman, which is where the Iranians have been attacking shipping.
11: It's interesting hearing you say prices are down to $96 a barrel. I mean, if I had said this to you any time before February 28th, that would have been unthinkable perhaps at the time. But again, I will ask the question, are the markets getting complacent now again to say, okay, here we go again, there'll be some sort of a peace deal or some sort of a ceasefire of sorts and it'll be grand? Is that the way the markets are looking at it?
12: They are. Ever since the 8th of April and there was that initial peace deal, that's been their core view. The market's core view has been, that means military escalation has ended, and if escalation has ended, that means de-escalation is coming, which means there will ultimately be a peace deal. And that's been their core view.
11: Okay.
12: Now, so clearly where they could be wrong is if the military conflict continues. And if I was Iranian, within reason, I'd be quite content to drag this out as close to the US midterms as I can, because that gives me more leverage over President Trump, because he's worried about the cost of living and the price of gasoline in the States. And if you look at crack spreads, how the cost of crude, how much diesel and gasoline and jet fuel you get from a barrel of oil, and therefore effectively how much profits refiners are making, they are through the roof. So that tells you that's going to filter through to the pump pretty quickly unless something happens.
11: Okay, a couple of things on that now. First off, we're under 100 days now to those midterms.
12: Correct.
11: Secondly, if we look at the price at the pump in the US pre the 28th of February, we're looking at around about $3 a gallon. That's now up to $4.11. So if we now rocket forward to Wednesday, Kevin Warsh and the team at the Fed are going to be making an announcement about interest rates. What are you expecting and what are the markets expecting us?
12: I mean, this is the challenge for the Fed. We've got Mr. Warsh in as the new chair, as you said, and he's got no more control over the price of oil or gasoline at the pump than you or I do. But financial markets, having really been expecting not very much, and now putting a 38% chance on a 1/4 point interest rate increase from the Fed at this meeting on Wednesday. And if they don't move on Wednesday, they think there's a nearly a 90% chance of an increase from Mr. Walsh and his colleagues at the Fed in September. Now, remember, he's really been brought in by President Trump in theory to get interest rates down, to help the US government debt prove a little bit more manageable than it is, because the interest bill there is terrifying. It's about a fifth of the tax take, and high interest rates won't help that terribly much, because that's actually that, affecting government bond costs as well.
13: Russ, the thing is, on several occasions, Kevin Marsh says inflation is a choice. So while he may not have control over the oil price, he does feel that the Fed has a choice about what level of interest, what level of inflation is across the US.
12: He has talked a much tougher game than his couple of his recent predecessors, Janet Yellen and Jay Powell, of that. There is absolutely no doubt. And so that's why markets are starting to get a little bit more nervous. And you've actually seen this reflected as well in US government borrowing costs, which have ticked up. A, partly because America is spending money like it's tap water in the Middle East on the war right now. And in fact, generally, it's running up an extra debt of around $2 trillion a year. And also because Mr. Walsh is talking a tougher game on the cost of borrowing.
13: And of course, he's not going to give any forward guidance either. So whatever we hear on Wednesday is going to refer to Wednesday and not the next meeting. It's up to the markets to figure out from there. Next up, I want to come a bit closer to you, which is British Petroleum seem to be getting further and further away from their previous green energy agenda. Look, Russ, they seem to be seeking to sell Lightsource. It was the largest solar developer in Europe when they invested in it in 2017. But analysts suggest this move will be helpful in offloading some of its $23 billion net debt. What do you think is going on here?
12: Yeah, two issues here. The first of which is, as you say, the pivot back to oil and gas. So Bernard Looney made BP a much, was looking to make BP a much greener play, pivot towards renewables. He got himself fired. The share price didn't like it. The oil price and gas price have gone up, and investors have been looking for BP to make more of its existing assets. At the same time, the company does have, as you say, an awful lot of debt, and so therefore it is looking to reduce the debt and now sell that solar power business. The rumour is it's not going to get much money for it, but it will be able to get rid of the debt that's associated with it, which is the thick end of around $3 billion US dollars. It could be seen as a win for new boss Meg O'Neill. She's been looking to steady the ship after the loss of two CEOs and a couple of chairmen in very quick succession, and getting the debt down. Generally speaking, investors view things, less debt means less risk. Less risk, therefore, can mean a higher share price, all other things being equal.
13: And as you say, not alone is Meg O'Neill looking to steady the ship, it's also delving even deeper into their core, which is oil and gas, what BP has been known for.
12: Correct. Yeah, exactly. If they're not investing money in solar, they're investing money back in hydrocarbon exploration and production, where, as we've just been discussing, the price is pretty high right now, and that gives them a chance to maximise profits from production and also from downstream, such as refining and selling the stuff on the petrol forecourts.
13: Last thing I want to ask you about, there's lots of news out today around IPOs. CXMT's IPO was 212 times oversubscribed for the retail portion. Hong Kong Stock Exchange is relaxing its listing standards. Why is 2026 becoming the year of the IPO, Russ?
12: A lot of different reasons. Firstly, there are lots of companies out there who are looking to raise money because the development of AI with its data server sensors chips is expensive, or they're looking to increase production of chips to facilitate AI. So there's been a big focus on money raising in the technology area because they're hopeful that there's a huge market further down the road. So they think they want money. Secondly, markets have gone up, so the sellers can possibly get higher valuations than they would have done a year ago. Thirdly, investors are feeling very bullish and feel that they want to get to play. And fourthly, Wall Street, Sarah, is in the moving business, not the storage business. So if people want to buy things, believe me, Wall Street will make sure there's things there for people to buy, Susan.
13: As ever, as I had said, the highly insightful Russ Mould from AJ Bell. And up next, why social media trends are impacting prescription medicines.
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11: Now, a growing number of people are making important healthcare decisions based on advice from social media influencers and AI tools. That's according to Vital Pharmacies, a group of independent community pharmacists across the country. Joining me now to discuss this is Sheena Mitchell, spokesperson for the group and board director. Sheena, first off, one of your growing concerns is a belief that if a product is marketed as natural, that people feel it must be automatically safer than prescription medicine, and that isn't always the case.
20: Yeah, unfortunately, anything that has a biological effect will have a side effect. So, you know, a lot of the natural things we know are very good for us when we think about some regular multivitamins. You know, if you have a dietary kind of inadequacy, they can be very useful and stuff. When it becomes a problem is when we have herbal products that can interact with other medications or also with clinical conditions that patients are already living with, and it can have a negative effect on their health. And I suppose,
11: and what type of herbal interventions there might be difficult in that case, Sheena?
20: Yeah, so we know, and we've known in community pharmacy for years, the ones we'd always be very heightened are of our blood thinners interact with quite a lot of herbal supplements. But more recently, we're seeing oriental herbs such as ashwagandha flood the market in, and they're present in supplements that are on Irish shelves. And unfortunately, that can interact with things like thyroid medication, anti-epilepsy medication, even antidepressants. There's a wide range of interactions for that particular one. And in people who are taking even, say, things like statins for cholesterol or have any other kind of, I suppose, liver metabolized drugs, these will cause problems. And it can be quite dangerous. And there has been reported cases of liver injury. So it's, I suppose, word of warning on that front.
11: And if we just move away from the herbs for a moment, what have you seen in terms of the social media trends like collagen supplements or LED light therapy masks?
20: Yeah, and I've seen quite a lot because I'm a woman of a certain age. So my algorithm is absolutely filled with all of these kind of things targeting any vulnerabilities we may have. Once we kind of reach midlife, we start to worry about our wrinkles and our, you know, skin elasticity, etc. And I'm seeing a lot of red LED masks. And what's really funny as well is that, you know, when we think about a health intervention, normally we think, God, is this going to be acceptable to a patient? So is the patient going to be happy, and is it going to be convenient for them to take a daily tablet or a weekly injection, whatever? And literally people are going around looking like Hannibal Lecter now and really, you know, not caring about how ridiculous they look. And the sad part of it is these products are not helping our skin. And the UK have recently moved to ban health claims from these products. So I think we're just a bit behind on that front in terms of regulation.
11: So do you think, though, that alternative medicines broadly, do they work?
20: A lot of medicine, traditional medicine, you know, has followed through and been used. Even if we look at aspirin, that's derived from an original, a traditional source. But actually, I suppose the difference is when you've got a medicine coming from big pharma, and, you know, we are all very quick, and even us in the pharmaceutical industry can be quick to kind of slate global big pharma. But actually, you know, they're very highly regulated. So by the time you get a product, you know exactly what's in it, you know what clinical effect it's going to have, and you know what side effect it's going to have. So then you can make an informed decision on whether or not that's appropriate or safe for a patient, and also if it's actually going to do what it needs to do for them. But when you get into, I suppose, the world of herbal supplements and things that aren't regulated in the same way that are considered a wellness product, that's when people are able to make, you know, unjustified health claims and basically have no responsibility for the consequences of any interactions that those products may have on someone's well-being.
13: Sheena, can I ask you, what is the size of the pharma industry relative to the wellness industry?
20: And this is a really, really shocking fact. So the global pharma industry is worth $1.4 trillion, which is a huge amount of money. But actually, the wellness industry is worth more than four times that at $6.3 trillion. So
13: that's
20: extraordinary. It is a huge space. And, you know, again, like, that's because pharma is regulated in terms of marketing. Like, certainly in community pharmacy, we don't have people coming in going, you know, basically sell this product and you'll get this. That's not how it works. Whereas we know in the wellness space, and actually I think social media is a real, I suppose, fairground for it, because you've got people who maybe have no healthcare training and they're justifiably accepting brand deals from companies who are making products with health claims on them. And unfortunately, the people who are marketing them then don't actually know any better, and they're being presented with a lot of what might look like robust science to the untrained eye, but actually all of these studies are flawed. So, you know, a lot of them are industry funded, so you'll find a lot of products being backed up, particularly in collagen case, etc., and even with things like mushrooms, they'll be like, well, this works, look at this study, but actually when you look at the study, it's been paid for by the manufacturer, so that's an immediate bias. And when you look at other studies which maybe didn't have that industry funding, the results were quite frankly not the same, and the standard of the scientific methods, you know, are completely different. So we have to be very cautious.
13: What do you do then as a pharmacist to identify dangerous medicine and supplement interactions? Is there certain questions that you ask at the counter, or what do you do?
20: Yeah, so this is a tricky space, because we will only know if people are taking herbal supplements if they tell us. And, you know, it is tricky, because a lot of these products sit on the periphery of the beauty, I suppose, market. So in community pharmacy, we try and engage, but some people don't want to have a conversation because they've done their research online and they may feel informed. But unfortunately, the science that they've seen is not safe science, and it's not reliable. So I suppose that's really why I'm talking out about this at the moment, hoping to encourage people to just have that chat and tell us if you're on thyroid medication, tell us if you're on antidepressants, and, you know, we'll be able to tell you, A, whether the product is going to actually make a difference and whether it's worthwhile parting with your hard-earned money for. And second of all, then, is it actually safe for you to take? Because the last thing we want, you know, is an unregulated industry coming in and causing harm by preying on people's vulnerabilities. It's, you know, it's a difficult place.
13: Great advice as we get our week started here, Sheena. Thank you very much indeed. That's Sheena Mitchell, spokesperson for the Vital Pharmacies Group and board director. And coming up after the break, how to make sure your finance function is recruiting the right skills for running a company in 2026.
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13: Now, if your contract at work is based on 3 months' notice and you receive an offer in July, a realistic start date is actually going to be out as far as about the 1st of November. That's according to my next guest, Rachel Tuberty, Managing Director of PeopleSource. So, Rachel, when one is recruiting for a senior financial role in 2026, particularly in an era of AI and geopolitical uncertainty, what should they be looking for?
25: Good morning. Well, firstly, timing is important. It's depending on that bit about the 3 months' notice. Maybe their bonus is due at the end of the year. So timing will be important, because if the bonus is paid out in, say, December, and then the candidate wants the bonus, then they've got another 3 months. So you could be waiting 6 months. But really, the question is about, you know, what should people be looking for in AI and geopolitical uncertainty? Realistically, take out the AI and the geopolitical uncertainty, and it's what you want in a senior person. Will never change. So it's somebody who's curious, who's confident, who can make a decision, who can execute a strategy, who can lead a team, who can build a culture. They're all really the softer skills. They're the harder skills. But a good finance person, you know, everybody would be a qualified accountant. But it's then
13: How they can bring people with them, etc.
25: Particularly in a talent short market or a talent demand market.
13: And do you think then that we're asking the wrong question, Rachel, by asking, well, what do we need for today's environment? Is it the fact that people need to go back to basics and say, unless they have those things, being AI literate or otherwise, they don't really matter?
25: I would agree with that, because I was just thinking about it over the weekend. And, you know, a senior finance person could be dealing with tariffs, COVID, a war, a cyber attack.
13: Or all at the same time?
25: All at the same time. So it doesn't matter how much they know about accounting, it's how they handle those situations and how they can pivot the business, maybe even launch into new markets. They might have decided they were going into this market, but then there's a war there, so we need to go to this market. So they need to be able to pivot quickly and confidently.
13: And so what trends are you spotting then in relation to the candidates who are going for these opportunities? As you mentioned, there's already a talent shortage. So do you find that there is more people going for this? Do you find that there is more of a tolerance for ambiguity? Are they looking for more work-life balance? Oh, interesting.
25: I feel it's going the opposite way. I feel candidates, you know, I think they want more structure in some respects. I think candidates need to be more commercial, and that's the bit I feel is maybe lacking a little bit.
13: They should be more commercial, is it that they should be more commercially minded themselves, or actually negotiate a tougher deal?
25: No, they don't need to negotiate a tougher deal, because the salaries are there. You know, candidates can decide where they want to go. Candidates are looking for more of a work-life balance, and you don't always get that. You know, the more senior roles, when suddenly something comes in and knocks the whole strategy out of kilter, you need all hands on deck. And if a candidate just wants to come in, do their job, get good money, and they will get that because the multinationals are paying that, but unfortunately our SMEs are struggling to keep up with that.
13: And I was about to ask you about that. Does the fact that we have foreign direct investment in the country, of course, is wonderful, and we have great corporation tax, and there's and of course as well you also have got a big supply chain into that, but then is there a big challenge then for the SME clients that you're dealing with to be able to keep up with that?
25: Yeah, it's really big. You know, even just at the weekend there, two of the big I don't know what AI companies come into Ireland. They're looking for 401 and 200, so that's 600 staff. They're taking them from other multinationals, which is fine because they can nearly compete with the salaries. But those salaries are starting in and are at the 165 to 300,000. SMEs, which make up something like 98%, I say SMEs up to 250 staff, make up 98%. We can't, like, they're the companies that run our country. They're the care home providers. They're the, you know, the industrial estates, the manufacturing, and we just can't it can't compete.
13: And so, Rachel, if you can compete on money, what do you compete on?
25: Flexibility.
13: That's the number one issue today.
25: The number one issue is flexibility and annual leave. If a company might be, it's great if your company is local, you know, that's another great thing. You know, if you're living in Wicklow and you don't want to drive into town, or you're living in Athlone and you don't want to drive to a major city, that is absolutely attractive. But it's the flexibility that they don't have to be in the office 5 days a week, that even that they build up the trust and maybe drop kids off. That's for both men and women, that they can get to, you know, have a sport and participate in that. And annual leave days, you know, statutory seems to be 20 days. And when a client comes to me and says, we've got 20 days annual leave, I go, oh, my heart sinks, because I think that's an easy win.
13: Interesting. And what do you think then, when you have that visceral reaction, do you think that should be increased to 22, 24,
25: at least
13: 30?
25: No. Although I did speak to somebody who got 30 plus then flexi to bring it up into another 12. And, you know, you can't compete with that. But I do think 24 is reasonable. That sounds huge to a company. However, if you think you've got somebody there for 4 years or 3 years with you and they decide to leave because another company can offer them a bit more flexibility or a little bit more salary, that remainder company is paying for maybe recruitment fees, they've got a knowledge gap, they have to retrain. I mean, it's a huge headache. I was thinking that, you know, maybe rather than spend the 10 grand on a recruitment fee, you know, could you offer that as a long-term incentive plan? You know, because the money's going to have to be spent either replacing them, but you might be a good idea to try and keep them.
13: Well, there's a lot to consider there, and from the perspective of both the SME as well as the FDI manager as well. Thank you very much indeed for joining me. That's Rachel Tuberty, Managing Director of PeopleSource. And that's it for Breakfast Business today. I'm going to be back in with you again in the morning and to catch up with you on whatever will have happened by then. Stay tuned for News Talk Breakfast with Jonathan Healy, and I will be joining him in about 15 minutes time with more business stories. But first off, let's take a look at what's happening on our roads as the week gets going.
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5: The Broadford Road in Clare is closed on the Limerick side of the village following a collision yesterday. In Limerick, Shelburne Road will be closed between Union Cross and Hassett's Cross today and tomorrow, so there will be a diversion via the Cradlow Road. And the South Douglas Road in Cork will have a stop-go system at the Rathmore Lawn Junction until Friday. For more local roadworks, check mapalerta.ie. And that's your Traffic and Travel on News Talk.
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6: Good morning. This is Jonathan Healy on News Talk Breakfast. It is Monday, the 27th of July. Coming up between now and 9 o'clock, 75 years of pain are over. Sam is going to Mayo. We'll hear from Croke Park and from Mayo as well, as celebrations went on throughout the night. Also coming up, suspect in fatal attack on Berlin's Pride Parade shot dead. Bordeaux official warns holidaymakers to stay away. Could cutting the excise duty on alcohol lower the price of the pint? And believe it or not, there was sport outside of the All-Ireland yesterday, with history being made at the Tour de France. All of that and more on the way, but first let's go to the newsroom and say good morning to Shane Beattie.
4: Across Ireland, this is the home of conversation that counts. 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
1: It's 7 o'clock, good morning. An investigation has been launched after a man's body was found at a recycling centre in Dublin. The discovery was made in Clondalkin on Friday night. The man was known to have engaged with homeless services in both Dublin and Cork. News Talk's Ellen Butler reports.
7: Gardaí say they're investigating all of the circumstances surrounding the discovery of the body of a man who has since been identified as 35-year-old Andrew Hare. They say he recently availed of welfare and homeless services in Dublin and Cork, and they're keen to speak to anyone who knew him or interacted with him in the past week. He's believed to have been in Dublin, Kilkenny and Cork city centres between Friday the 17th and Friday the 24th of July. A post-mortem exam has been carried out. However, Gardaí say the details are not being released for operational reasons. A family liaison officer has been appointed to assist his family. Anyone with any information that could be of assistance to Gardaí is asked to contact any Garda station or the Garda confidential line on 1800 666-111.
1: The man and woman charged in relation to the seizure of an alleged car bomb in Monaghan are due back in court today. 25-year-old law student Isabella Perry Sullivan of Abilands Park in Clane, County Kildare, was remanded in custody on Friday, pending a bail hearing before Monaghan District Court today. 44-year-old Simon O'Donovan, with an address at Sperrin Road, Drimna, Dublin, is due back before the Special Criminal Court. His application for bail was refused during a court appearance on Saturday. Both were charged with possession of explosive substances. A man in his 50s has died in a road crash in Clare. The single car collision happened on the R466 near Broadford at around 5:30 yesterday evening. The passenger of the car was pronounced dead at the scene. The driver was airlifted to hospital in a serious condition. It brings to 3 the number of people killed on the roads over the weekend. And 2 people have died and several others have been injured in a shooting in Seattle in the US. Police were responding to the incident, which was at a food festival. It's not known if the shooter has been apprehended. That's it for now. Headlines at 7:30.
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10: Good morning, I'm David Seagrave. The 75-year wait for the Sam Maguire is over for Mayo as they wake up All-Ireland champions for the first time since 1951. They defeated 2025 winners Kerry with a resounding 120-117 win to bring their drought to an end. Mayo midfielder Jack Kearney believes the pain of previous losses played a key role in getting them over the line.
23: I think it's often overlooked. They'll kill me for saying it, but the older boys have done for this group. Aidan O'Shea, Killian O'Connor, Rob Henley, Stevie Cohen, Jeremy O'Connor, Paddy Durkin, I'll go on. They've lived this experience.
10: Charlene Maudsley's chances of taking part in the European Athletics Championships will become clearer over the coming days. The 200-metre runner picked up an injury in Saturday's National Track and Field Final, which will reportedly require a scan to determine her availability. Olympic pommel horse champion Rhys McClanahan will look to upgrade his silver medal from the 2022 Commonwealth Games this afternoon. The Down native booked his spot in the individual apparatus final, having missed all of 2025 due to a shoulder injury. And Paris Saint-Germain have reportedly dropped out of the race to sign Ivory Coast international Yann Diamandé. Real Madrid now appear to be the front runners to land his signature, according to Sky Sports in Germany. To access 3 free Off the Ball podcasts a month, download the Go Loud app now.
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1: Mostly cloudy with outbreaks of rain and drizzle nationwide, but the sun is shining in Mayo. Highest temperature is 16 to 23 degrees. 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
26: I'd say they think it's shining anyway, even if it was lashing rain. Thank you very much, Shane. Good morning. This is News Talk Breakfast. Jonathan Healy with you on Monday, 27th of July. And to come between now and nine. Fair to say they got a bit excited in Midwest Radio. That was their commentary team on the final few seconds of the All-Ireland final yesterday. The curse well and truly lifted after 75 years of waiting. Mayo have their hands on Sam. We'll get reaction from the team hotel in Dublin and from Castlebar across the programme.
9: Once again in Germany, a vehicle became a weapon. The country's biggest pride event, Berlin's Christopher Street Day, was the target.
26: We will get the latest on that incident in Berlin at the Pride Festival. The chief suspect in the deadly attack has been shot dead. We'll hear the latest on that shortly. And we'll get the updates from Spain and France as wildfires continue to spread, but particular concern this morning in France in the Bordeaux region. Let us know what you think. You can get in contact with us 087 1400 106. You can text us 53106 for a cost of 30 cent. I am genuinely appealing to anyone who is awake in Mayo this morning to get in touch with us and let us know how you're getting on, because what an incredible day yesterday. One of the best All-Ireland finals in my memory, and I don't remember a time where the entire country, possibly with the exception of one county, were screaming at the television in unison in the hope that one team might do it. Their hopes of a 40th were dashed in the kingdom, but for Mayo, the 75-year curse finally lifted. What an afternoon it was. Newstalk's Molly O'Connor was speaking to Mayo fans as they left Croke Park.
12: We'll have a long drive home, so yeah. It's not really the best day for us.
14: Yeah.
15: First half was very good, but then the second half was quite disappointing, and they didn't really show up as good as Mayo in the second half, and as good as they did in the first half either.
16: Look, we're very disappointed. Absolutely, from a Kerry point of view, we're very disappointed, but you have to look at the bigger picture. Mayo deserved totally. In the second half, Mayo, for want of a better word, they come on like animals. They were absolutely brilliant. Ryan O'Donoghue, Darragh O'Byrne, they were excruciatingly brilliant. But look, we were going for 40, and we know today the better team won. So look, we've no begrudging with Mayo. And look, we'll be back. Kerry will be back. But well done to Mayo, and I hope Mayo shuts down now for a couple of weeks, and I'm sure it will. But well done to them all.
17: Brilliant day there now, yeah. Seen Mayo crowned All-Ireland champions. Surreal now, in fairness. We're
15: very hard
17: at them
15: to get tickets, exceptionally hard. Last night got them, lastminute.com. And what a day to be here.
17: Fairness, tight game all the way through.
15: Fair
17: play to them.
15: They were fantastic.
17: We're proud of them.
15: 75 years, no more.
17: The curse is over.
18: Absolutely ecstatic. My voice is gone from it. Like,
27: dream come true. Life is complete.
18: No, sorry.
27: Very happy man.
18: Right. Savage. Unbelievable.
28: Up Mayo's
18: right. I don't think there ever was a
27: curse. It was the white jersey.
26: Oh, if it was only the white jersey that had worn it years ago. I don't think it was as simple and straightforward as that. I mean, what was amazing yesterday was the fact that the vast majority of Kerry fans stayed in the stadium for the trophy lift. Having been on the receiving end of defeat quite recently, you know, the urge is to get up and go and to drown your sorrows. But even the fans of Kerry yesterday realised how momentous it was to lift that trophy yesterday. We will be talking to the good people of Castlebar later on. We'll be going to the team hotel to see if anyone has woken up yet in that particular venue this morning. But as I said, if you're in Mayo, how do you feel about it? What does it mean to you that Sam is coming back to the West after such a long wait for that county? 087 1400 106 for your WhatsApps. But at 8 minutes past seven right now, let's turn our attention to Germany. The chief suspect in that deadly attack near Berlin's Pride Parade on Saturday has been shot dead. Irish Times Berlin correspondent Derek Scally is on the line. Good morning, Derek.
29: Good morning.
26: First of all, talk us through what happened yesterday when this individual was found not very far away from where the ramming happened.
29: Indeed, yeah. The ramming was on Saturday night, late, just before 10 p.m, ending the Pride Parade in a very tragic way, with one woman died at the scene and 29 more injured. And then it was 20 hours later, in the west of the city, in the region of Spandau, that the police got a tip that the 21-year-old suspect, identified only as Abdul B, that he was in an allotment, and special forces surrounded it, called out. He apparently started shooting from a small hut and at some point emerged, and police say he ran towards them with a knife. They shot him. Efforts to reanimate him at the scene failed, and that was the end of 20 hours of terror, uncertainty and tragedy really in Berlin.
26: What do we know about Abdul Balout?
29: He was born in Berlin to a family with Lebanese roots in 2005. He seems to have had a bit of a struggle. His family, his mother was a single mother. His father had returned to Lebanon. He seems to have gotten into trouble in school and attached himself to IS, became fascinated with his so-called Islamic State propaganda. Apparently tried to travel to the Middle East twice to join and failed. And was known to police as for Islamist thinking and for following Islamist thought. And one court gave him a suspended sentence earlier this year in May, and he was should have been in prison, but instead the court said suspended sentence, go to anti-radicalization courses. And today he should have been at one of those courses, but instead he's dead.
26: There will no doubt be questions on the back of that, Derek, as to why this individual was free to do what he was doing, and questions as well about the intelligence service and what they could potentially have done to prevent this tragedy.
29: Of course, you know, afterwards, everyone's an expert, and many people are saying, why was he released, given everything we know? Well, everything we know now after the fact. But the fact is, there are around 2,000 to 2,500 people, the German authorities say, in Germany, who they would consider as radical Islamist extremists. The government, I was at a memorial event yesterday with Chancellor Friedrich Merz, the Chancellor, and he said, we will do everything to everyone who attacks our freedoms. We will limit their freedoms as far as we can. So on the center right of the German political spectrum, the calls are for far more center left. Berlin would be more a center left city. And they're saying, look, we cannot demonize an entire population group, but on the same time, we cannot downplay anymore the danger, the very real danger that we've seen with our own eyes this weekend from the Islamist scene.
26: Derek Scally, Irish Times Berlin correspondent, thank you very much for joining us from the German capital this morning. This week we'll see regulations on the building of modular homes relaxed as the government attempts to fix the housing crisis. But while welcoming the increase of supply, one Labour TD has said he's concerned about how the new laws could affect Ireland's most vulnerable. Conor Sheehan is Labour TD for Limerick City. Morning to you, Conor.
0: Good morning, Jonathan.
26: First of all, let's talk about these changes. What is allowed from this week?
0: Well, basically, there are new exempted development guidelines that are coming in today, which means that you will be allowed essentially build a modular unit up to 45 square metres or an extension of up to 45 square metres up from 32 square metres without applying for planning permission. Now, the planning exemptions also apply to a raft of things. So you're talking about external wall insulation, you're talking about, say, attic conversions, you're talking about a small bike shed at the front of your property. So the vast majority of what the government are actually doing here is, and I mean this sincerely, quite welcome, because it does free up local authority planners to allow them to deal with more important things. I mean,
26: yeah, well, they can they deal with the bigger things as opposed to worrying about the small things. But you're concerned that some unscrupulous people might say, this is great, I'm going to put a shed out the front and I'm going to rent it out and what, not tell anyone about it? Or how, what are you worried about?
0: Well, my concern here is around the rental piece, because initially when government came forward with this, they said that it was to allow family members to live in a modular unit adjacent to the main property, and I have no issue with this. But what they are doing now is that they will allow a landlord to rent out one of these units while treating the tenant as a licensee, which is the way the rent-a-room scheme works, which is the up to 14,000 euro a year tax-free allowance. And that essentially means that the tenant does not come under the RTB Act. The tenant really doesn't have any rights in terms of if there's a dispute. They have no place to go. They can't go to the RTB, and also they don't come under the rental caps, and they really have no protections. And while theoretically these units, you know, should have to be of the highest standard. The fact of the matter is, because there isn't going to be really an inspection regime, we know local authorities do not really have the resources to inspect these. They don't have enough inspectors. My concern is that we could lead to a situation where we have a proliferation of essentially low quality modular units.
26: Okay. What does the legislation say about this, Conor? Because there's a real concern here. If people are renting these out, it's supposed to be for your granny or for your son or daughter. But if someone is there as a licensee, Maria, is the legislation simply silent on it?
0: Well, the guidelines, the planning guidelines say that these units have to come under the building BCAR, it's known. It's the building control regulations, that they have to be of a high standard. But the fact of the matter is that there is no inspection regime to actually check this. And while you will see, you know, some people installing very high quality modular units, the fact of the matter is the high quality modular units are not cheap. So you are

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1: Net loss of $99 million in a pre-IPO filing to Hong Kong Stock Exchange late last night. This is due to two things. First of all, you've got US and EU trade tensions. Basically, both the US and the EU say Shein is just flooding the market with lower cost products. And what the US did is they took away a tariff exemption for small packages. And the EU, of course, as well, is doing all that they can to make sure that they are protecting the local industry, local being country-focused industry. And of course, the second thing is that you've got higher oil price in shipping as well. So that has affected the amount that that it costs Shein in order to send things to wherever they are around the world. In addition as well, though, the EU launched an investigation into the sale of illegal products, Jonathan, including childlike sex dolls. Bet you didn't expect to hear that this morning.
2: Not at 20 past seven in the morning. I certainly didn't. But they're horrific kind of places, these websites. I just wondered, do you know the way that the little package charges that came in there? Mm-hmm. I know that's impacting my house because if you're buying something off Shein, an extra £3 on top of it is definitely a disincentive. So that might only be going one direction. The first ever financial literacy ambassadors have been appointed. Who are they?
1: That's right. So Grainne Griffin and Dennis Carrigan, they are the two people in question. So Grainne Griffin, she's the Director of Financial Education at the Competition and Consumer Protection Commission. People will know that more so as Consumer Help. And they have had a new division established in July 2026, and she has been working there since 2020. Now, Dennis Carrigan, then, he's an economic and home economics teacher at St. Lazarin's Special School in Carlow. He's the president of the Association of Teachers of Home Economics and has also been involved in promoting financial literacy. This comes at the time, Jonathan, where we will be talking a lot more about the savings account that is likely to come on stream in this year's budget. So financial literacy is going to be at the tip of the Department of Finance's tongue. It's also important to mention as well that there is no remuneration for this role. They will get their travel expenses and role-related costs, but there aren't any extra payment for this. It's also coming at a time when the EU network of financial literacy ambassadors is now coming to be, where the European Commission has requested member states to appoint between one and three such ambassadors. So this is where there's things are changing in financial literacy in Ireland, but also where Ireland now can step up its representation at the EU as well. Wish them the very best. And I think it'll be important to watch just how this develops over the years and also what comes of this role.
2: Okay, Susan, thank you very much indeed. We'll talk to you again in the next hour. Sport on the way next year. There's only one thing to talk about.
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7: David Seagrave from Off the Ball is with us. David, a historic day for Mayo yesterday.
9: It certainly was. 75 years, 11 finals and one apparent curse later, Mayo finally have their big prize. Sam Maguire is in the hands of the green and red, with Andy Moore inside delivering a 120 to 117 win against what was the defending champions, Kerry. They had a nightmarish start, to be honest, and you'd probably have been forgiven for counting them out after David Clifford's first half goal.
7: I was sitting there going, blow it up, tis done.
9: you'd be shocked at how many texts I got yesterday being like, oh, that's it, game over. And I said, wait till the second half, trust me. I am probably in the minority who actually thought that they could win it. So I'm glad to have faith. There was nothing more than blind faith alone that made me think that Mayo were going to win, but your luck, they have in the end. Delighted for them. They, of course, were 1-5 to a point down at that stage, but a siege of two pointers put them level at the break, and with the wind on their backs, they finally won Gaelic football's biggest prize. Andy Moran believes there were plenty of doubters silenced with the win.
10: Listen, I know the general narrative was that we'd no chance. And we were kind of looking at it, we were saying, hold on here now for a second, Loud bet Armagh, Loud bet Dublin, but we bet Loud, but we get no credit for beating Loud. And we thought this out the whole way through, the Monaghan game, we're like, we win, and we still get no credit. It wasn't back to the wall stuff, but it was kind of, no, we'd 100 training sessions done up to this point. Do you know, we were quite confident that we could give it a good rattle at least.
7: A good rattle is what they gave it, absolutely.
9: But absolutely.
7: I don't know, it was fantastic. It was just the composure, even the young lads who shouldn't have been that composed, given the stage that they were on. And I just found it fascinating that they had it in them to come back.
9: Oh, absolutely. Like, Dara Byrne 1-3, Kobe McDonald 3 points. And even with Kobe, like, that wasn't, in terms of his shooting, definitely wasn't his best performance. But outside of that, he was absolutely fantastic yesterday. Like, the for lads that young, like both 19 years old, I think that's insane to put up a performance like that in the final against the reigning champions. It's absolutely mental stuff.
7: Very much so. But of course, that if one team wins, another is disappointed.
9: Absolutely. Huge disappointment for those from the Kingdom as they watched the Sam Maguire slip from their grasp yesterday. And despite that disappointment, Kerry boss Jack O'Connor believes it was still a good day for the sport and for Mayo.
11: This is fantastic for the game of football, you know. But from our point of view, we're bitterly disappointed because, you know, we're in the business of trying to win it for ourselves, you know. But I'm long enough around the place to know that this is a great day for Mayo. It's great for the game, and it's gives a lot of other counties hope, you know.
7: We'll see if anyone has surfaced over in the Radisson on Golden Lane, which is where the Mayo team was staying last night, in a little while. We'll be going to speak to Tommy Rooney. But history not just made in Drumcondra yesterday, but in Paris as well.
9: Yes, Slovenia's Tadej Pogacar made cycling history at the Tour de France. The defending champion claimed a record equaling fifth title and his third in a row. He started the final stage into Paris, which was won by Mathieu van der Poel with a lead of 6 minutes and 26 seconds. That final stage did have to be shortened, however, due to wildfires across France, but it didn't stop him becoming the Tour's joint most successful rider. On Friday, he also achieved another feat of climbing Alpe d'Huez with a record time of 25 minutes and 27 seconds, beating Marco Pantani's 31-year record, while Ireland's Ben Healy had to settle for a 59th place finish, helped by placing 37th in yesterday's final stage.
7: Back-to-back title wins for Luke Littler again last night. Another young fella who can do nothing wrong.
9: Absolutely. At some point, you kind of just stop being shocked by how many titles this fella is able to win. But he retained his World Matchplay Darts title with a win over Gerwyn Price yesterday. The defending champion trumped the Welshman 18-9 in the final in Blackpool, so he certainly did it in style as well. Bo Greaves pipped Fallon Sherrick in the final leg of the women's decider to secure her third title. Meanwhile, that one finished 6-5.
7: Okay, we'll leave it there for now. Thanks very much, David. We'll talk to you again in the next hour. This week, with thanks to the Galmont Hotel in Galway, we're offering a few lucky listeners a luxurious weekend. Plenty to do at the four-star Galmont, including a refreshing dip beside the iconic diving tower or a stroll along the coastal walks of the Wild Atlantic Way. To win the two-night stay for two people with breakfast on both mornings and dinner on an evening of your choice at Barina's Restaurant, all you have to do is answer this question for the day that's in it. And this is good for the people of Galway, that, you know, they feel that they're still involved. How many times have Galway won the All-Ireland Senior Football Championship? Is it 5 or 6? How many times have Galway won the All-Ireland Senior Football Championship? Is it 5 or 6? Text your answer and your name to 53106. You can WhatsApp us 087 1400106. It's over 18s only. The prize is non-transferable. No cash alternative available either. And I appreciate, if there are any Mayo people listening, that they're probably shouting now, yeah, but you didn't win it yesterday, did you? Settle down, take the win and be humble. Coming up on 7.30, back to the newsroom and say good morning to Shane Beattie.
12: Thank you, Jonathan. An investigation has been launched after a man's body was found at a recycling centre in Dublin. The discovery was made in Clondalkin on Friday night. The man was known to have engaged with homeless support services in Dublin and Cork. The man and woman charged in relation to the seizure of an alleged car bomb in Monaghan are due back in court today. 25-year-old law student Isabella Perry Sullivan of Abilans Park in Clane, Kildare, was remanded in custody on Friday, pending a bail hearing today. 44-year-old Simon O'Donovan, with an address at Sperrin Road, Drimna, Dublin, is due back before the Special Criminal Court. And more women claim they're being injured by the so-called Zara death pants. The flowing summer trousers cost €30 and have been an instant hit with shoppers, but it's claimed the ultra-wide legs are becoming tangled in shoes and escalators. A growing number of women are posting pictures online of them with bruises, cuts and broken bones. Zara has not issued a public statement regarding the viral death pants trend just yet. News Talk Traffic and Travel with thanks to the Dublin Airport Lounges in Dublin. Phibsborough Road inbound busy between Hart's Corner and Doyle's Corner. Church Street inbound is slow between North King Street Junction and the Quays. And in Clare, the Broadford Road remains closed on the Limerick side of the city following a collision yesterday. Now the weather with thanks to Blackrock Health, mostly cloudy with outbreaks of rain and drizzle. Highest temperature is 16 to 23 degrees. That's it for now. More at 8.
7: Shane, thank you very much indeed. The government has been accused of rowing back on plans for an overhaul of bin collections that would see companies responsible for a specific geographical area only. Charlie Weston, personal finance editor with the Irish Independent, is covering the story. Morning, Charlie.
13: Good morning, Jonathan.
7: Now, as it stands, the whole purpose of this is that we might have one or two or maybe three companies that we can shop around with and go with, and it isn't a monopoly in any shape or form. They were trying to reform the system. Now they're rowing back. Where does the consumer sit in all of it?
13: Yeah, the consumer, I suppose, is at the mercy of bin companies who, according to Labour's Murray Sherlock, are creaming profits. It's an unregulated market. Your bin collection company, you might have three or four bin collection companies competing for your business in a big housing estate, but there's pockets of the country where there's no service at all, even pockets of Dublin, according to Murray Sherlock in the Dáil. What you get is multiple trucks competing, coming up the streets, and bin companies that are extremely profitable. For example, the owner of Panda Beaupark was sold for €1.3 billion a couple of years ago. So various groups like the Competition and Consumer Protection Commission, they're adamant that the current system just doesn't work for consumers. It's not the norm across Europe. They're saying it's unregulated. There's a heavy concentration of a fear that if you get fewer companies and the few that are there will become extremely strong, and that's not good for the market. And they're saying, you end up with monopolies in some places, people having no bin services in other places. And we have a very unusual system. It's a bit of a free for all. So the government have been looking at changing this. They've appointed consultants. They've put together what they call a feasibility for moving from the current waste collection system, which is called side-by-side licensing system, to a franchise. In other words, so companies maybe would get a tender and get a contract, to go out to tender and to get a contract maybe to do North County Dublin, on another company would get Mayo.
7: Hold on a second, Charlie. And who's left paying for that? So the consumer still has to pay, but we've no choice in the matter anymore. So that doesn't make much sense, does it?
13: No, the consumer would still have to pay, and that, unfortunately, I don't see any way getting around that. Unions would like to see us go back to a situation where the local authorities are responsible for the bin collections, but I think you'd probably still have to pay. Problem is,
7: I'm not saying you don't have to pay, but at least right now I can choose in my particular location between two suppliers. If it's a single supplier that has won a tender, I kind of like it or lump it. I have to pay what's there. Doesn't sit comfortably.
13: No, well, part of this would be that there would be a regulator, so they would have to apply for price rises. You'd put out a tender. Here's the number of houses for the business that you're going to get. This is the sort of price range maybe you're going to have to charge. So it wouldn't just be a free-for-all where the companies have free rein to charge what they like, increase prices when they like. It will be heavily regulated because, look, it's a service we all have to use. You're in trouble if you don't observe it. So the current system is just a bit of a mess, I think, is the general assumption from people. Even the department. The department reckons a big issue here is recycling rates are just not high enough. And they attribute that to the current system where, look, parts of the country have no bin service at all. Some just have a monopoly. We have a lot of fly tipping and littering. So, every European, mature European country has a different, as a system that's called a franchise system, where there's a tender. One company gets usually a geographic location. So, it's just a scene that this current system just doesn't work for us. And consumers will be better served with a franchise system.
7: Yeah, so therefore I understand it better now because you have explained it to me. But Charlie, the government has decided, that sounds a bit complicated. We'll put a feasibility study on that now, and that'll be next year, so we won't have to worry about it for a good while. Kick to touch by the look of it.
13: Exactly. They commissioned a report last summer, early last year. Looked like they were, the consultants were asked to go off and look at the feasibility of moving away from the system we have at the moment and come back and report on it. Two things on that. One, they're saying it'll now be early next year before this report is produced. That's a year and a half before anything happens. And in the Dáil, you had Junior Environment Minister Alan Dillon saying, we seem to be rolling back. Quoting him here, he said, better outcomes may be achieved by improving the operation of the current system rather than replacing it entirely. So that sounds very much like the government are getting cold feet on this idea of tearing up the current system and going for a system that's standard across Europe.
7: Okay, so we made a bags of it about 20 years ago and we're not in a rush to fix it. Charlie Weston, personal finance editor with the Irish Independent, thanks very much for joining us. It's 7.36 right now on News Talk Breakfast. I'm joined in studio here in Cork by Ralph Regal, the Southern correspondent and indeed colleague of Charlie Weston with the Irish Independent. Morning, Ralph.
14: Good morning, Jonathan.
7: Lovely to talk to you. Thanks very much for coming in. And this first story is shocking to me. Temporary firefighters, we were covering this last week about the Slievenamon fires. They would, for the most part, be retained firefighters, which means that that's not their full-time job.
14: Yes.
7: Somebody broke into their cars.
14: Yeah, it's actually shocking because on the one hand, you have guys that are literally risking life and limb to save the public and to save natural resources. They had their cars parked on Barrack Street in Care in South Tipperary. And between 12:30 a.m. and 1:30 a.m. on Saturday, a load of those cars were broken into. Some items were stolen, including some of the tools and equipment that they would be using. And obviously that's caused huge outrage because here are guys that are risking life and limb. And yet you have, as one councillor described them, as basically selfless lowlifes with nothing better to do.
7: I think he was quite polite in describing them as that, to be fair.
14: Yeah. So, like, I mean, you can imagine the upset that here are people that are basically, they park their cars, they work hours and hours. You can imagine the heat, the smoke, the dust. I mean, here in Cork last week, you could actually smell the smoke from Slievenamon. So that'll put in context just how bad the fires were.
7: But the good people of Tipperary have now responded in kind as well, and they've actually raised money for these guys that they wouldn't otherwise have got to replace what they lost.
14: Yeah, very much so, because Care is a very proud town. I mean, I'd often go to Care. There's beautiful walks down around the River Shore there. Of course, you have the Swiss cottage and the castle, and it's a great community. And I mean, they wanted to show that this wasn't typical of what happens in Care. So there has been fundraising. There's been a tremendous outpouring of support for all of these emergency services personnel that have been doing everything they can to control these wildfires.
7: Another story that caught our attention this morning, front page of the Irish Examiner: Gardaí have identified children in this country who've become involved with an online network that is obsessed with violence. It's called The Calm, and I was much better when I didn't know anything about this, Ralph.
14: Yeah, I think it's one of those stories, Jonathan, that you read and you go, oh, just when you think things couldn't get any worse with the internet and online resources. And it's actually quite disturbing because it's violence for violence's sake. This isn't anything motivated by ideology or, you know, simple thing. Violence for profit, you know, for robbery or whatever, it's not. It's purely nihilistic violence for violence's sake. And what's really disturbing about it is that this thing called The Calm, it's an online group that appears to target particularly vulnerable children. So children that might have eating disorders, issues like that, they're the ones that are primarily
7: grooming them, effectively.
14: Grooming them for this. And there's no purpose for this violence other than violence. It's as simple as that.
7: Yeah, and the guards now are linking up with Europol because this is clearly an international problem.
14: Yeah, I mean, what's actually really worrying about this is, you know, we're not talking about broken windows and vandalism to cars. We're talking about serious acts of violence against people. And it's been reported across the United States, Europe, Australia, Scandinavia, and unfortunately now here in Ireland as well. There's been over 7,000 contacts in respect of children who have engaged in serious acts of violence that have been tracked back through internet footprints to this group, The Calm.
7: Yeah, it's really, really worrying stuff. And as people let their children loose on the internet, they're vulnerable to these guys getting into their ear. It's kind of scary. Different kind of technology though. AI, Ralph, as a writer, you must be delighted with this gig, waiting for the check to land. Writers are going to share 1.3 billion euro after a case involving AI. It was a copyright infringement case taken against Anthropic, which is one of those big language models. What was AI? What was it doing?
14: Yeah, essentially it was a learning tool. So what Anthropic were doing was its AI programs were reading books as part of its language development and comprehension.
7: It was fleecing the books,
14: exactly.
7: Yeah.
14: And the point was that they they obtained the books through an online library, and it's kind of circumvented copyright rules. So this group action case was taken in the States a number of years ago, and it's now been settled. You're talking over $1 billion, but it is only open to writers whose works have been accessed, and it is only open to writers whose books have been copyrighted in the United States, which rules out a significant number of
7: Irish
14: authors.
7: That rules you out as well, doesn't that?
14: It does, unfortunately. Yes, yes, sadly. Sadly.
7: No retirement plans early sadly, there. Yeah.
14: As if half a six on a Monday morning wasn't more depressing to realise that people who probably don't need the money, like Sally Rooney and Colm Tobin, are the ones that are probably going to get posted.
7: It's amazing how this AI works. It literally takes other people's work, then it's kind of passing it off as its own, saying, am I so clever that I know this?
14: Yes, it repurposes it. So it learns, it adapts, it memorises this material, and it will apply it in circumstances where it thinks it's relevant. So in one way, it's absolutely incredible the way this AI model has developed. But on the other side, there are rules and regulations there in terms of copyrighted material. There are some concerns that this settlement may establish a precedent in terms of kind of sidestepping copyright, but certainly any author whose book is copyrighted in the United States and who is going to get a very welcome check that they probably hadn't anticipated.
7: Valuable lesson for any writers, make sure it's copyrighted in the United States, 100%. Final story we're watching this morning, and this is one that we need to all pay attention to. 1 in 4 are bored by life with their partner. This is obviously very concerning. Who conducted this? This was the Journal of Sex Research.
14: Exactly.
7: Which obviously you're a subscriber to, Ralph. Tell us what it found.
14: Well, surprise, surprise. I know there are thousands of men listening to this morning who will not be surprised to realise that women got bored with their male partners much faster than the male partners got bored with their female partners. So in the case of women, it was between 1 and 3 years that they suddenly started to get bored with their male partners. And in reverse then, the men, it took up to about 5 years. Lots of different reasons for it. I mean, it could be to do with the birth of children. It could be changed financial circumstances. It could be the purchase of a house.
7: Pot belly,
14: receding hairline, sadly. All of those things apply in my case. But it's I suppose people look at it, it's the normal course of life. It's a couple adjusting to life with each other, that you get the first bloom of romance in settling together, and then you realise it's all about getting to know each other.
7: 27%, this is very worrying, lads, if you're listening. 27% admitted to feeling bored, and half of those said their sex life had taken a dip as a result. So it's just about a bit of variety is what you need. Kind of, you know, don't do the same things over and over again and expect the same results.
14: No, and it can be people adjusting to each other. Adjusting to each other with a slew of kids as well. So I think that can have a significant impact on any aspect of your life if you have 2 or 3 kids roaring at 5 o'clock in the morning that they're hungry.
7: Yes, and I mean, obviously, and take out a subscription to the Journal of Sex Research, which is clearly the way to keep the marriage going. Ralph Regal of the Irish Independent, thank you very much. Thanks, for joining us. And just to go back to our competition this morning, slight error, it may have been written by a Mayo person. So I've changed the questions. Thanks to the Galmont Hotel in Galway, you have the chance to win. Two nights stay for 2 people with breakfast on both mornings and dinner on one evening. The question, how many times have Galway won the All-Ireland Senior Football Championship? The options this morning are 5 or 9. Not what I said earlier. So it's 5 or 9. How many times have Galway won the football? You can text us now, 53106, or you can WhatsApp us 087-1400-106 for that. And we'll come back to the winner of that. I was talking about humility and Mayo earlier on, and somebody says, come on now, Jonathan, be humble. Mayo people, ? Clearly someone quite bitter yesterday. Just go with the rest of the country. We were happy with them. Give it at least 24 hours. We are back in just a moment. Stay with us.
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7: It is 7.48 now on News Talk Breakfast. As we get closer to Budget Day, different groups have started to release their pre-budget submissions, and two that caught our eye were from the Drinks Industry Group of Ireland. They want the government to cut excise duties on alcohol, and Alcohol Action Ireland, who want an increase. Let's find out what they're both looking for. Donal O'Keefe, Secretary of DIGI, is with us, and also Sheila Gilheeny, CEO of Alcohol Action Ireland. Donal O'Keefe, to you first of all, you want to cut it. Why?
24: Good morning. We want to cut it because we have extraordinary high levels of excise on alcohol in Ireland, essentially the highest in Europe, and are considerably ahead of European averages. All this in an environment where Irish alcohol consumption per capita continues to fall. It fell by a further 2% last year. It's down an incredible 36% from its peak. So we're now consuming broadly in line with the European averages, but we pay very punitive excise. The license trade is under pressure. Small pubs, family pubs, rural pubs are under tremendous pressure. And what we're calling on the government to do is cut excise by 10% in the upcoming budget to support the sector.
7: Okay. Sheila Gilheeny, you want to increase it. How much do you want to increase it by, and what do you make of what Donal's just said?
25: Yeah, we do want to see it increased by at least 15%. And the reason we're calling for that is that these excise duties have not been changed since 2014. So their actual value has now been considerably eroded by inflation. And I think if we go back to, well, why do we have excise duties in the first place? They're a recognition of the extraordinary level of harm that actually comes from alcohol. We know that excise duties, they bring in about 1.2 billion. That sounds like a lot until you actually look at, well, what does alcohol cost Ireland? And it costs in the region of 14 billion annually. So there's a massive gap between what comes into the exchequer from excise duties versus what's actually the real cost to Ireland. But on top of that, we know that when you increase the price of alcohol, you do help to reduce the level of consumption. Donald points
7: has that worked though, Sheila? Because we've had minimum unit pricing in the supermarkets for the last, 3 years? Has it reduced the amount of problematic drinking?
25: It has reduced, and as David Donald has pointed there, we have seen some reduction in the overall level of alcohol consumption per capita. However, we still see that we're drinking at very high levels, and in fact, we're drinking, our binge drinking is particularly high. We have the second highest level of binge drinking across OECD countries. And not only that, we see that when you look at the younger population, 15 to 24-year-olds, there's actually quite a surge in drinking within that age group. It's up from 66% in 2016 to 78%. Last year. So, you know, certainly our alcohol problems have not gone away. We do know, though, that pricing is one of the most powerful tools that the government have at its disposal. In relation to MEP, yes, it was introduced. It led to a 5% drop the year that it was introduced. But unless it and excise duties are increased in line with inflation, you lose that public health aspect, you know, to those measures.
7: Okay.
25: So we're calling on the government to increase excise duties by 15%.
7: Okay, back to you, Donal O'Keefe. Is it that you don't care about public health, or why do you think that this decrease is needed?
24: Of course we care about public health. We think the pub is the best environment in which to consume alcohol. It's social, it's a company, it's with management keeping an eye on people. So we want to cut because A, it's extraordinarily high by European standards, and B, the sector is under tremendous pressure. It's also a fact that we pay 23% VAT on our sales. So in round figures, 30% of the price of every drink goes to the government. So the industry is extremely heavily taxed. We need to compete internationally for tourism. We want to improve our tourism competitiveness. So there's a whole variety of business reasons to cut an extraordinarily high level of excise on alcohol. And
7: do you just want to limit it to the on-trade then? Is it just the pubs start to benefit from it?
24: Well, we'd like to devise a measure that would just benefit the pubs, but excise applies to all alcohol, whether it's sold in pubs or off licences. But okay. The key point here is that it's extraordinarily high by international
7: Did you not get a reduction recently in VAT that has benefited public? Is that not the cut that you needed?
24: Yeah, that was incredibly welcome. It's a very important move to support food businesses right across the country, including pubs. But VAT 9 doesn't apply to alcohol. It's only on food. For pubs that don't serve food, they get no support from VAT 9. And as I say, we have a regime that imposes huge taxes on alcohol. And we're looking for a small enough reduction, 10% cut in the level of excise in budget 27.
7: Sheila Gilheeny, a couple of texts on this. 20 bottles of a particular German beer in Munich costs €22. The same 20 here costs 69. And someone else says, why do I not witness such drunkenness and abuse of drink in Spain, Italy and Greece, where prices are much lower? Is it a bit of a stretch to put the blame as such on prices when you do have lower prices on the continent where you don't have the same issues?
25: You do have a mixture, and I think actually you have to also bear in mind, you know, when you're comparing between different countries, you also have to look at the level of affordability that there is in different countries. So if you look at Spain, for example, they will have lower levels of income that's there compared with the level of income that we would have here in Ireland. So it's not a fair comparison. Just to look at the price, you have to look at affordability. And indeed, when you look at affordability here in Ireland, we can see actually that alcohol has become considerably more affordable over the last number of years.
7: Not in the entree. That going back to the point that Donald was making, it's an excise, no, one size fits all.
25: Yeah. No, in on-trade, actually, alcohol is now 24% more affordable than it was 2 decades ago. In the off-trade, it's actually 85% more affordable than it was 2 decades ago. And that would be data from the CSO that was published last year.
7: Okay, Donal O'Keefe, I have to put that to you. It's 24% cheaper to have a pint when you take in inflation.
24: Well, what we're seeing is declining consumption. What we're seeing is pubs closing across the country.
7: That's not the price's fault, though, by the sounds of it. It's more to do with inflation and other factors that are outside of the control of the publican.
24: Yeah, but the core point of what we're trying to make here is that excises are extraordinarily high. Generally speaking, the accusation that's levelled at the pub trade consistently is we're charging too much, and that's why we're under pressure. Prices are where they have to be because the cost of doing business and the level of taxation that applies in Ireland are both very high. But I suppose we want to stay focused on the fact that Irish alcohol excise is the highest in Europe, is considerably ahead of European averages, and a cut of 10% is warranted, given that consumption is a full 36% lower than it was at its peak.
7: Okay, we'll see what happens in the budget. I have a funny feeling it'll sit somewhere in the middle, which is no change, based on the arguments you're putting forward, but made them well. Sheila Gilheeny of Alcohol Action Ireland, Donal O'Keefe of the Drinks Industry Group of Ireland. Thanks very much for joining us. There was elation, not just in Mayo, but around the country last night. We'll capture some of that in just a moment.
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27: Thanks to the newly upgraded lounges at Dublin Airport. Great food, comfy seats, and a calm space before takeoff.
28: The Broadford Road in Clare remains closed on the Limerick side of the village after a collision yesterday. Galway's Bonadrav eastbound is backed up at the Tuam Road Junction, and there's a queue heading into Dublin on St. John's Road between Military Road Junction and the Quays. And that's your Traffic and Travel on News Talk.
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7: Good morning. This is News Talk Breakfast with Jonathan Healy. It's Monday, 27th of July. On the programme, 75 years of pain over. Sam is going back to Mayo. We'll hear from the county as celebrations went through the night. Officials in Bordeaux are warning holidaymakers to stay away as wildfires continue to rage. Jess Kelly talks about digital breadcrumbs. Irish energy distributor DCC Energy agrees to over €6 billion takeover bid. And in non-Mayo sport, a busy weekend at the National Track and Field Championship. Championships and what's next for Anthony Joshua and Tyson Fury. All of that and more on the way, but let's go to the newsroom and say good morning to Shane Beattie.
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8: It's 8 o'clock, good morning. Huge celebrations will continue today following Mayo's historic All-Ireland win. The senior footballers ended a 75-year wait to lift Sam Maguire yesterday by beating Kerry, who were vying for a record 40th All-Ireland title. These Mayo supporters are over the moon.
9: Well, we just couldn't tell you how proud we are of the Mayo team today. I think it's going to take a while to sink in, but it was such a privilege to see the effort and the great game, and we're so proud.
10: Best day of my life.
9: The best day of our lives. 75 years in the waiting. So happy. That match was just so stressful.
8: The victorious team is set to receive a hero's welcome in Mayo this evening. Thousands of supporters will turn out for a special homecoming event at McHale Park in Castlebar, with the team expected back at around 5 p.m. And we'll have lots more reaction to Mayo's win here on News Talk Breakfast this morning. To other news, and Gardaí are investigating the death of a 35-year-old man in Dublin after his body was found at a recycling centre. The discovery was made in Clondalkin. News Talk's Emily Keegan reports.
11: Andrew Hare's body was discovered at a recycling facility in Clondalkin shortly after 9 o'clock on Friday night and was removed from the scene for a post-mortem exam. This process has been completed and Gardaí say the results will not be released for operational reasons. Mr. Hare recently availed of welfare and homeless services in Dublin and Cork, and it's believed he was in Dublin, Kilkenny and Cork city centres between the 17th and 24th of July. Investigators want to speak with anyone who knew him or interacted with him in the last week. A family liaison officer has been appointed to assist his family.
8: And the two people charged in relation to the discovery of an alleged car bomb in Monaghan last week will appear in court today. Gardaí targeting dissident Republicans found the alleged bomb after they intercepted a car near Carrickmacross on Wednesday. 25-year-old Isabella Perry Sullivan of Abilands Park in Clane, Kildare, was granted conditional bail on Friday but remanded in custody pending a bail hearing today. 44-year-old Simon O'Donovan of Sperrin Road, Drimna, Dublin, was denied bail at the Special Criminal Court and is due back before the court today. That's it for now. Headlines at 8:30.
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16: Good morning, I'm David Seagrave. The 75-year wait for Sam Maguire is over for Mayo as they wake up All-Ireland champions for the first time since 1951. They defeated 2025 winners Kerry with a resounding 120-117 win to bring their drought to an end. Today, they'll continue the tradition of attending Crumlin Children's Hospital with the Sam Maguire title. Charlene Maudsley's chances of taking part in the European Athletics Championships will become clearer over the coming days. The 200-metre runner picked up an injury in Saturday's National Track and Field Final, which will reportedly require a scan to determine her availability for the European Championships. In soccer, Paris Saint-Germain have reportedly dropped out of the race to sign Ivory Coast international Yann Diamandé. The RB Leipzig winger starred at the World Cup and had been linked with a move to the Parisians and Real Madrid. The Spanish giants now appear to be front-runners to land his signature, according to Sky Sports in Germany. And Luke Littler has made it back-to-back titles at the World Match Play in Blackpool. The 19-year-old won 18-9 against the 2022 runner-up Gerwyn Price in last night's final. To access 3 free Off the Ball podcasts a month, download the Go Loud app now.
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8: Mostly cloudy with outbreaks of rain and drizzle. Highest temperature is 16 to 23 degrees. 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
7: Shane, thank you. Good morning. This is News Talk Breakfast with Jonathan Healy. It's Monday, the 27th of July, and lots to come between now and 9. I still laugh listening to that. That's a Midwest Radio's commentary in the dying seconds of the All-Ireland final yesterday. They got a bit excited. The curse is lifted. 75 years waiting for it, but Mayo have their hands on Sam. We're going to get reaction from Dublin and from Mayo later in the programme.
10: Everywhere you look, over here as well, more flames. It is very quickly surrounding us.
7: We'll get the latest from France, where those wildfires are continuing to spread and threatening a major city, this time Bordeaux. And the digital breadcrumbs that cyber criminals could be using to profile all of us, Jess Kelly will tell us what they are and how we can avoid them in about half an hour. Let us know what you think this morning. 53106 for 30 cent, 087 1400 106. Really enjoying the messages coming in from the people in Mayo, or the Mayo people who are awake at this hour. Not as many as there normally would be on a Monday morning. It was pure relief, joy and emotion. Mayo finally has Sam after a wait of three quarters of a century. Henry McKean was out celebrating in Castlebar last night until the early hours, and I believe, unlike many Mayo people, you did get a few hours sleep, Henry, did you?
17: Jonathan, yeah, up Mayo behind me you can hear a cow making quite a lot of noise, like the whole of Mayo, you know, those cows.
7: Well, at least the cow is celebrating along with the good people of Mayo, no doubt. But there was unbelievable scenes last night in Castlebar.
17: Yeah, I entered Mayo last night, and just as I crossed the border, there were kids waving flags beside the road with signs of Jack Coyne, the Mayo captain, and brother Kobe McDonald and Jordan Flynn. This truly was an historic moment, perhaps the best All-Ireland ever. And like that, so many people out there listening around the world finally have some relief this morning. And people will always remember where they were when Mayo won the 2026 All-Ireland Football Final. And there was so much nerves, there was so much excitement. I got to meet the Riley family. They were literally, Jonathan, driving around Castlebar in circles with a fake Sam Maguire strapped to their roof, with the kids waving flags out the window. So many people have lost loved ones, and they weren't here to witness this magic sporting moment.
18: Oh, geez, overwhelmed. We've waited so long for this. 75 years, we've been through thick and thin. Just today, I think of all the people who's gone to All Ireland's and who's not here today, especially my late brother John. I know he's very happy tonight, but I'm just so excited, stunned really, and still in shock. I suppose it won't actually sink in until the homecoming, but we'll enjoy it. We'll enjoy it.
17: How are you feeling?
19: Absolutely amazing. Fair play to them. Nobody was giving them a half a chance, and fair play to them. Waiting long enough.
17: So you're one of these families driving around Mayo, hooting your horn with a Sam Maguire attached to the roof of your Jeep, and there's hundreds of you. It's bigger than the Walkinstown roundabout back in Italia 90. I've never seen so many honks coming out cars. So you must be so relieved and delighted.
19: Look what the fake cup does to it. There are a few people
17: it's
19: there.
17: It's amazing. The fake cup is amazing.
19: Fair play to them for a bit
17: and
19: of
17: how
19: crack.
17: Are you feeling?
20: Good.
17: And how are you feeling?
20: Good.
17: And what does this mean to you?
20: Oh, it's savage.
17: It's savage?
20: Yeah.
17: Why is it savage?
20: Oh, it's the best day ever.
17: Best day ever. And yeah, it must be just a massive relief. I mean, waiting 75 years.
20: Yeah, it is. Yeah.
19: Big relief. Big relief.
7: Yeah, those kids don't realise what waiting is like. Mayo got into 11 All-Ireland finals since they last won in 1951. And it was only yesterday on their 12th attempt that they managed to return the trophy. This Mayo team themselves are very young, Henry, and a lot of the fans you met were even younger.
17: Absolutely. For example, I'm coming to you live from the Kilchamar Park Hotel. The manager sent home all the young staff yesterday evening to celebrate, meaning there was no one except the manager running this hotel that's obviously fully booked, because he wanted them. He was a Donegal man. He wanted those young Mayo workers to enjoy this special, special moment. And you're right, we've mentioned the cows, the dogs are celebrating too. The smiles, Jonathan, in all my years, I've never seen so much joy, so much love, so much passion, so much pure extreme ecstasy in one place, better than any drug or even alcohol, even though a lot of people had quite a lot of alcohol last night. And I was high on second-hand motion.
0: Great feeling, unbelievable feeling.
17: 75 years waiting.
0: 75 years, too long. The curse is gone, we all won today, so put me.
1: This is my first ever visit to Ireland. This is my first weekend in Ireland. And I'm now here, I'm a Mayo man, and I feel it. I am 100% a Mayo man. And this is my first weekend on. We got in a taxi last night, and Eddie said to me, he's like, you'll never forget your first week, your first visit to Ireland. And I tell you now, I will never forget for the rest of my life.
2: I'm a Mayo man through and through. I've been born and raised here, right? But I'm still pinching myself. Like, did this actually happen?
17: How are you feeling?
3: Really, really good. Woo! Come on, Mayo!
17: A 75-year wait.
3: I know. What's about it time. About time. Woo! Yeah.
21: We're absolutely delighted, yeah. We travelled up from Wexford for the weekend to come up and support Mayo.
17: So you're a Wexford lady?
21: Yeah, we are, yeah. But we Wexford. had a feeling Mayo were going to do it this year, so we wanted to come up.
17: You wanted to be here for the atmosphere?
21: Absolutely, yeah.
17: You just knew in your gut?
21: Yeah, we did. We went up Crowpatrick this morning and said a few prayers, and thankfully it worked.
17: How are you feeling?
22: Very good!
23: Unbelievable!
22: Oh, Sunday, man.
23: Oh, man.
17: Did you really think Mayo could do it?
22: I did, yeah. Oh, I was saying all week, Mayo for such Sam, Kerry feeling. For butter. All week.
23: It was such a good feeling
22: Sunday, man.
23: Oh, great.
24: I'm Louise Morley from Mayo.
25: And I'm Sandra Morley from Mayo.
24: And we're sisters.
25: Absolutely.
17: How happy are you?
25: We are ecstatic. We can't believe it. It is.
24: Come, Mayo.
25: The best Mayo.
24: Fantastic.
17: How are you feeling?
2: I'm feeling good. Mayo won the All-Ireland. That's it.
29: I'm absolutely buzzed, man. Come on, Mayo.
30: I'm feeling completely amazing.
31: Mayo are the best. I had my chance, but not anymore. The Mandy Moore, new legends.
32: Brilliant.
33: The atmosphere is great.
7: Claire. Oh, you couldn't... You couldn't help but caught up in that, Henry. Mayo for Sam, Kerry for butter. I think that, that's the line of the day, definitely. I mean, it was so long since they won us that they forgot the pitch invasion that normally happens after the All-Ireland final. And they all stood to attention to the green and red of Mayo by the Saw Doctors as if it was kind of some emotional national anthem that they had to respect. It was amazing, Henry. You must have got caught up in it there, did you?
17: It was. I mean, the emotion, and you're right, the Saw Doctors, absolutely wonderful. And just 3 years ago, I was up here with Joe Biden, and he did say Mayo for Sam, and he was right, and he's saying that today. You know, and the thing that Kobe only did his leaving cert just last month. It's just unreal. And I do feel that. I feel I'm caught up in that emotion, taking over the whole body, this kind of wonderful feeling that every county in Ireland feels, except for Kerry. This is a final that everyone will remember forever.
34: Hi, I'm Thomas Lennon from Castlebar here in County Mayo. Today is one of the best days of my life.
17: One of the best days.
34: One of the best. Being married is the other one, getting married to my wife, and my kids being born is the other. And my kids were here today on the mall watching the match.
17: So you must be so proud.
34: Oh, it is amazing. Like, the emotion and the atmosphere, but the tension and the pride, all of that together was just mind-blowing. Unbelievable day.
17: 75 years waiting, all that hurt, all those dark days, was it worth it?
34: 100%. The blood, sweat and tears, the dedication, the motivation and the trust the whole Mayo County had in their team. It all stood strong today when we seen them lift that trophy. Sam is coming home to Mayo.
17: So 1951, that is a long, long time ago.
34: 75 years. I had some family friends who had their wedding anniversary today, and he was 6 months old when Mayo last won the match. And he cried his eyes out today. It's just amazing. A lot of people had some heartfelt moments in the match today.
17: So there's this absolute relief of emotion, relief of joy that wait is over.
34: Yes, it almost feels like there was a burden on our shoulders all these decades, and that's gone.
7: Edmund McKean there speaking to people in Castlebar last night and reporting from the Kiltima Park Hotel this morning. One text on this, it was some match. Mayo are deserving winners. Observing the crowd after the final whistle, the excitement, the pride, the emotion, the joy. I welled up looking at it, and I'm from Kerry, says that listener. The winning team back on a train this evening for a homecoming event in Castlebar. I see that they're supposed to be at McHale Park at around 5 o'clock, which will be no doubt a continuation of the celebrations, and we will be going to the team hotel before the end of the programme to see the excitement of the morning. morning after the night before for the team involved. 8:15 on News Talk Breakfast with Jonathan Healy. Let's turn our attention to those terrible wildfires that are wreaking havoc in France and Spain and that have forced the evacuation of more than 300,000 people. The unpredictable blazes are continuing to advance. Sadia Chowdhury is covering the fires in France for Sky News. Sadia, just outline to us, where is at risk right now?
4: Well, it's actually been a much better night last night. Since we got here, every night the wind has been fierce. The night before last, the gusts were up to 40 miles per hour, and that fire was spreading really fast. Last night, much milder wind. But there is a heat wave beginning tomorrow, according to the forecast. So it's a really crucial window for the firefighters to step in and take control of what has been described as such an unpredictable phenomenon here in southwestern France. This fire that has been raging since Wednesday, it is a huge, enormous fire. In some places, it's on

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2: Threat with this to the point at which they have even contemplated an evacuation order for the city, which would be significant. Is there less of a risk of that this morning now after the less windy conditions overnight?
3: It's still quite uncertain. So you're absolutely right. There was a point when part of that plan involved possibly relocating and evacuating this entire city. It's a population, a huge population. If you consider the whole entire metropolitan area of 1.3 million people. And don't forget, there are also people here who have been evacuated from their homes in Gironde, who are currently in an evacuation centre in this city. And so it was an incredible plan that had to be put in place really quickly. The last time we checked, the fire is heading in a sort of southeastern direction. That would mean it would avoid the airport and it would avoid the city of Bordeaux. But this wind is really unpredictable. And what they're saying is that the combination of the fire, the thunderstorms and the wind creates this unpredictable phenomenon. This usually occurs late in the afternoon and at night. And so it's always those hours that are sort of crucial, especially with this heat wave emerging. But Bordeaux, you'll know, is a really popular tourist spot. Many people come here around the summertime. There has already been information gone out to urge tourists not to come to this region. And if you are here, to start thinking about going on to somewhere else.
2: Okay, Sadia Chowdhury, Sky News correspondent, thank you for that. Well, one person who was on holidays there and got caught up in all of this was Ben Sternham, who's on the line now. Good morning, Ben.
4: Good morning. How are you doing?
2: I'm well. Tell us what happened to you.
4: Well, I was on holiday with my eight-year-old daughter in Cap Ferret. So Cap Ferret is a peninsula southwest of Bordeaux. It's a wonderful, wonderful spot with beautiful sort of wooden architecture and a sleepy town with, you know, boats and bikes is kind of the vibe. We had a wonderful week, but on sort of
2: Oh, we seem to have just lost the line to Ben. We'll just try and re-establish that line if we can. He was one of those who was caught up in that area, Cap Ferret, in southwest France, and those wildfires really impacted on that area. Firefighters desperately tried to battle the blaze there and have been really working hard to do that. Sorry, Ben, you were telling us what was happening there.
4: Yeah, sorry, I think we got just broke up a little bit. So Wednesday, Thursday, we had reports of a fire to the top of the peninsula. We sort of saw what looked like a weather front coming in. It looked like a mushroom cloud to begin with. It's really clearly visible against the clear blue sky. And then sort of through Thursday, it was serious. That had sort of grown. All of the skies were grey. There was ash coming down all across Cap Ferret. And then another fire sprung up across the water in the Archon region as well. And there was sort of all of the roads in and out of Cap Ferret were blocked by the authorities for safety reasons, obviously. And then a full evacuation was called sort of on Thursday night, and we were due to fly Friday morning. So the normal routes out of Cap Ferret were just unavailable to us. There's no taxis in or out. So we had to catch an emergency private taxi boat from the pier across to Archon, and then sort of separate transfer from Archon to Bordeaux. And by miracle, really, we made it. It wasn't cheap. My daughter thought it was a lot of fun, but as we were speeding across the waterways, it was surreal. You know, there was smoke, there were people, hundreds of people queuing with suitcases at the pier, just jumping on boats. It was kind of like a mini Dunkirk. There wasn't panic, but a real sense of anxiety sort of around everyone.
2: I was going to say, the terrible fear as well, because you didn't know, if you were down on the pier, where else could you go?
4: Kind of nowhere. The fire wasn't threatening Cap Ferret itself, but it was just that there was no way out. There's only one road in and one road out, because it's kind of a restricted peninsula with sort of, you know,

0: see on both sides. But the authorities' fear was that if the fire did start to come down with a sort of a wind change, everybody would have been completely stranded. So yeah, there were ferries taking people, there were sort of fishing boats, tugboats. You know, my boat was classed as a private taxi, but it was more like a fishing tugboat, to be honest with you. But I was just glad to get out of there. It was a close call.
1: You definitely don't complain as long as you're in the right direction. Ben Sternum, who thankfully escaped that with his daughter, thank you very much for updating us. And that advice to people heading there is quite serious as well. So best check with the Department of Foreign Affairs for the latest advice on travel to the regions that are affected most by those fires. Terrifying for anyone who is caught up there. We'll have the sport on the way in just a minute. And I'm told we might hear from Andy Moran in a few minutes' time as well.
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1: 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The cash machine will randomly pick a number and it could be you we're calling during Sean's show. Answer within five rings, tell us the prize amount and the cash is yours. It's very simple and it's €303,000.
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1: David Seagrave of Off the Ball is with us. Mayo won the All-Ireland final. We'll come back to that in a little bit, but there was plenty of other sport around yesterday. A big weekend for Irish athletics at the National Track and Field Championships in Santorin. It was lovely to see Ciarán McGeehan out on the track.
11: It was, yeah. An appearance from her. She was joined by around 400 young runners for a lap around the track in Santorin. She, of course, was diagnosed with bowel cancer last year, so an emotional and definitely a memorable moment for all involved there. Elsewhere, Rashid Adeleke booked her place in next month's European Championship by winning the 200 metres in a championship record on Saturday. The Tala ace has endured a difficult year on the track, and her chances of making the Europeans were in question after a lacklustre run in Monaco in the 400 metres. But she smashed it out of the park on Saturday and will be in attendance now this year. However, it's not all good news. Charlene Maudsley's participation at the European Championships now in doubt. She pulled up with a muscle injury in the 200 metre race, and it's reported she'll need a scan to determine whether she's fit or not for the tournament. Elsewhere, Ciarán Neville claimed the women's 100 metres. Benjamin Richardson won the men's sprint, while Jack Raftery secured the national 400 metre for the third year in a row. And Sophie O'Sullivan also set a championship record on her way to the women's 1500 metre title yesterday. And I believe another champion close to you, Jonathan, Sam Healy, long jump champion with a 7.61 metre jump.
1: Yes, I declare a conflict of interest. Sam is my nephew and we're all extremely proud of him. Our national champion again for the second time in 2 years. So well done to you, Sam. Fair play. Lots of Irish representation at the Commonwealth Games as well. Who's in with a chance of a medal?
11: Well, Rhys McLennigan is. The Olympic pommel horse champion is looking to upgrade his Commonwealth silver medal from 4 years ago this afternoon. He's representing Northern Ireland, of course, the Down native, and he provided a near flawless performance to qualify for today's individual apparatus final. He missed the entirety of 2025 after undergoing surgery on his shoulder, but he says he was desperate to compete at the Glasgow Games.
12: It's the only opportunity we get to represent Northern Ireland, and it comes around once every 4 years, so it's always good to put on the kit, to share our support with our teammates, whether they're representing GB or Ireland at the Olympic Games as well. So it's a really nice team atmosphere we have here.
1: Two British boxing heavyweights on course to face off in Anthony Joshua and Tyson Fury. What's next for them?
11: Well, the contracts are signed and the pair are finally set to square off, but there's no venue or date confirmed just yet. Fury beat Marius Wack in Thailand with a seventh round stoppage on Friday, while AJ ended his fight in the second against Christian Prenga in his return to the ring on Saturday night. However, he very nearly didn't. The former champion was knocked down twice in the opening round, but recovered to secure a second round stoppage and set up the massive showdown with his English rival. The Sun is now reporting that New York could be the venue, with Madison Square Garden possibly on the cards. However, Joshua's promoter Eddie Hearn told The Sun he would prefer for the bout to take place in the UK.
1: And we are talking about Mayo a lot this morning, obviously crowned All-Ireland champions after their defeat of Kerry yesterday at Croke Park. What's up for them next?
11: Well, first is a trip to Crumlin's Children's Hospital. They're set to continue the tradition of attending the hospital with Sam Maguire, as Limerick did with the Lee McCarthy last week. After that, there's a homecoming in McHale Park in Castlebar, which is expected to get underway this evening. And if they can find the time, maybe a few thanks to the Gallagher brothers of Oasis and Joe Biden, who are among those who've congratulated them on their historic win.
1: Yeah, they'll have to check their voicemails over the course of the next few weeks. There's going to be lots of messages, I'd imagine, for the lads in Mayo when eventually they do come up for air. David Seagrave, thank you very much indeed. 8:30 now, let's go back to the newsroom and Shane Beattie.
13: Thank you, Jonathan. Well, as we've been hearing, huge celebrations will continue today following Mayo's historic All-Ireland win. The senior footballers ended a 75-year wait to lift Sam Maguire yesterday. The victorious team will get a hero's welcome in Castlebar this evening. There's no decision yet on whether to order a full evacuation of Bordeaux. A huge wildfire is moving ever closer to the French city. In central Spain, more than 75,000 people have been moved out of their homes and a further 30,000 ordered to shelter in place. And it's not just Mayo people who are feeling richer this morning. Some in the faithful county are too. The weekend's winning lotto ticket was bought in Offaly. Over €8.2 million was won in Saturday's jackpot, all by a single ticket holder. The National Lottery says the exact location will be revealed later this week. News Talk Traffic and Travel, with thanks to the Dublin Airport Lounges and Dublin Nace Road inbound slow from the Long Mile Road junction to Walkinstown Avenue junction. Harold's Cross inbound is congested congested from Harold's Cross Park to the Grand Canal. In Kildare, the M4 eastbound, busy from Junction 6 Selbridge to a crash in the right lane before Junction 5 Leixlip. And in Cork, the N28 southbound, busy between the Rochestown Road slip and the Maryborough Hill slip. Now the weather, with thanks to Blackrock Health, mostly cloudy with outbreaks of rain and drizzle. Highest temperatures 16 to 23 degrees. That's it for now. More at 9.
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1: Susan Hayes-Cullerton is on the business desk this morning. I saw diesel at 1.92 on my way in this morning. It's only been going one direction at the pumps, but it's a little different on the markets.
14: Oh, it's going the very opposite direction on the markets. As I'm looking here at Brent crude oil right now, it's at $90.14 a barrel. And just to remind people that that touched off and beyond $100 a barrel last week. So far this morning, Jonathan, it is down 6.86%. And this is particularly given that it looks like there is some sort of a pause happening driven by Oman between the US and Iran. The US hasn't attacked Iran since last Thursday. And it's not just the oil markets that are reacting to that. The stock markets across the world are reacting as well. The Nikkei in Japan was up 0.5%. That's now closed. The Hang Seng is up 1.13% in Hong Kong. The FTSE 100 in the UK is up 0.5% so far this morning. So the markets are happy. The question is, of course, whether the pump will react to that. And this is very, very short term. This is only the past couple of days, but the markets are real time.
1: New opportunity for female entrepreneurs in rural Ireland. Susan, tell us about Acorns.
14: That's right. So Acorns is accelerating the creation of rural nascent startups. That's what the acronym stands for. But it is a female entrepreneurship programme, but it is only available to people who are outside Dublin, Cork, Galway, Limerick and Waterford. It's particularly for women in business, but they must expect to become an employer within 3 years. Jonathan, this initiative has been around for a while. It's now in its 12th year, which proves its ability to deliver. And there's some fantastic people involved. So if there's any female entrepreneurs out there who are within those regions, they can apply for this. And the application is open until Friday, the 18th of September, 2026.
1: Just to finish up, big news out of Indonesia this morning.
14: Do you know, I seem to be talking about Indonesia every couple of weeks. So over the past couple of months, it has been one of the worst performing stock markets in the world. But this morning, during Indonesia's day, we've now seen the country's long-serving central bank governor has resigned. Now that's likely to add more volatility. So the currency has weakened considerably. In addition, the president also gave it the additional mandate around employment as well as price stability. Then there was issues because the president appointed his nephew as the deputy governor. So the person who has been there over the last period of time, which has given it stability, has now left. He says he is leaving for personal reasons. So when I was studying Indonesia in college, it was the Asian financial crisis in 1997. And what's going on in Indonesia now, Jonathan, is worse. So I think we'll be continuing to watch this. But it is a bellwether to examine for the global south, part of the world we don't pay much attention to, but are likely to rise and rise over the next couple of years. But this is really big news coming out of Indonesia today.
1: Okay, Susan Hayes-Cullerton, pleasure as always. Thank you very much for that. This week, thanks to the Galmont Hotel in Galway, we're offering a few lucky listeners a luxurious weekend, and there is plenty to do at the four-star hotel, including a refreshing dip beside the iconic diving tower or a stroll along the coastal walks of the wide Atlantic Way. If you want to win a two-night stay for two people with breakfast on both mornings and dinner on an evening of your choice at Marina's restaurant, all you have to do is answer this question. For the day that's in it, how many times has Galway won the All-Ireland Senior Football Championship? Is it 5 or 9? 5 or 9. How many All-Ireland Football Championships does Galway have? Text your answer and your name to 53106. Over 18s only. Prize non-transferable. No cash alternative available. Well, never mind Galway winning it. Of course, Mayo won it yesterday. Let's go to the All-Ireland Winners Hotel to hear the morning after the night before and how it's going. Off the Balls Gaelic Games correspondent Tommy Rooney's there.
15: I'm delighted to report that I'm at the breakfast table in the All-Ireland Winners Hotel and I'm joined by a very happy Mayo coach Colin Boyle. How are we doing?
16: I'm good, Tommy. Yeah, it's one of the good days so far.
15: What is the breakfast of champions after you've won in All-Ireland? You've had plenty of goals at it.
16: A bowl of bran flakes. You were rushing me, to be honest, so I didn't go for the full Irish just yet, so I just stuck to the bran flakes for now.
15: Has it sunk in, Colin? Because it struck me yesterday that by the time you got off the pitch and you came into us, you were all emotionally drained.
16: Has it sunk in? No. Like, it's funny, chatted to the boys. We were on the pitch after, for I'd say an extended period after the game, and a couple of lads just said to me, like, is this it? Like, is there more to this? You know, what happens next, kind of. And I suppose no one knows what's happening. I think, to be honest, I mean, like, the way I try, kind of was talking about it last night, I think it's only tomorrow night when we get to, or sorry, tonight I should say, we get to Castlebar. I think that's when it's really going to hit home, because I don't know how many thousand people is going to be in Castlebar tonight. I say it's going to be manic. I think that's really when it hit home. When we go to Castlebar and we go to the different towns over the next few days, and you see the emotion, I suppose. We saw a lot of it in Croker yesterday, and it was unbelievable. Like, you're going to Croker a long time, Tommy. I've never seen even the Dubs in their heyday, one team dominate Croke Park as much as we did yesterday in terms of actual support, and to see it afterwards in the crowd, like, it felt like the stadium was full for 3 hours after the game.
15: On the football pod, it was often referenced that the goal Kevin McMinniman scored against Kerry in that semi-final was the loudest they've ever heard Croke Park, or even the final.
16: Yeah.
15: Colm Key said yesterday, when Darragh Byrne buried that goal, it was the loudest he'd ever heard Croke Park.
16: Yeah, that's a great point. To be honest with you, at the time, but when Darragh hit the goal, like, it just felt normal, to be honest with you. I felt like these boys were hitting for home. I know it was very early in the second half at that stage, but it just felt like they were doing what we asked them to do, and I felt like they were kind of on the crest of a wave. Did we hit a rocky patch after that again? Yeah, we did. But the noise, yeah, you mentioned there, the noise was incredible. And again, at the final whistle, like, I think the joys of the Hooter, I think our boys, our subs and boys that didn't talk were on the pitch before the actual Hooter went. Yeah, I think that is the actual joys of it. Jesus, the noise then afterwards was incredible.
15: I spotted you at one stage just sprinting as if you were a young buck back in 2016 across the field at the end of the game. You must have been looking for somebody for a hug. Can you remember any of the delirium post-match?
16: I actually do, Tommy. Yeah, I think it took about 2 or 3 minutes for it to set in. I actually just stayed in the sideline for a while, because I actually didn't know what to do, you know what I mean? And it just made a few, as obviously Andy was there, a lot of our medical backroom S&C boys were there, so I stayed with them first, and then it was just like, okay, let's go here, let's find the boys, let's sprint on. This is everything you've dreamed of, for any Mayo person has dreamed of for a long time, so let's go celebrate.
15: And just finally, and we'll catch up again, but you just must be so proud of that group of young men that have delivered after so long for Mayo.
16: Unbelievable. And it's like I'd say, Tommy, they don't appreciate at the minute what they've done. Like, they've changed the future of Mayo football for the foreseeable, and I think that is the key thing to take out of this. It's not about the past now, it's about the future, and like, they've inspired the next generation. I think that's the biggest thing for me from it. So proud, absolutely. Like, the boys were so unbelievably calm yesterday morning, Tommy. I can't even describe it. When myself and Andy spoke about it at breakfast, I didn't know if it was a good thing or a bad thing, to be honest, because I've been involved in teams. I'd always be someone that'd have to be kind of on the edge before games. I couldn't believe it. But I know Ryan spoke about it. He was nervous last night. But the boys, as a group, were just so calm. And yes, okay, don't get me wrong, first 15, 20 minutes, we were rocking a bit. We had to stay in the game. But I think when you're playing Kerry, you're always going to have to stay in the game, no matter what. And the boys did, which was key.
15: We'll dig into it more over the next coming days, but they looked like a team who believed, and that's obviously coming from you lads and the work that's gone into them over the years and in all of Mayo football, club football, county football, but the work that you've done as a management team this year. Conor Boyle, I'm going to let you get the full Irish. Thanks for chatting to us this morning, and we'll catch up again soon. Congratulations.
16: Thanks, Sally.
1: Tommy Rooney with Colm Boyle there at the hotel, where they're just waking up this morning to the news that it wasn't a dream. They are indeed the All-Ireland football champions. Have to say, totally betraying her Donegal heritage, wearing the green and red of Mayo. Ciara Doherty in the Dublin studio. I mean, it's an awful slight on your background there, but you're celebrating with the rest of the country, are you?
17: 110%. Might as well have been Donegal in the final yesterday. I'm laughing at that commentary that the players were calm before the match. I was on the edge of a coronary attack with about 5 minutes to go. It was phenomenal, and it really is, I think, the only story in town today, Jonathan, and we will be covering it in depth on the programme this morning. I don't know if you saw the footage of the Mayo supporter who...
1: The poor man sitting to the side. Yeah, 100%. I was fully invested in him, because the camera kept going to him. He was blessed himself, he was crying, he was falling down.
17: He seemed to fall onto his knees as if he was kissing the ground and things. Well, he is going to be joining us after 9 o'clock this morning. We'll see if it's really sunk in yet and if he is fully recovered. Looking forward to speaking to him and a whole host of people related to Mayo to hear about this magical journey for them and that win yesterday. We'll also be talking to Marty Guilfoyle, the DG radio presenter. He has been volunteering for Tyline for the last 2 years. He'll be talking to us about his experience. And hundreds of Irish writers are set to share millions of euro after the AI company Anthropic agreed a settlement of 1.3 billion euro over its use of pirated books. And we'll be finding out what the implications are of that in the age of AI.
1: Okay, Ciara Doherty, thank you very much indeed. On the way from 9 o'clock. Now, speaking of technology, lots of people were very worried last week after ChatGPT's AI broke out of what was supposed to be a control testing environment, went a little bit rogue, and that's bad enough. But now, Jess Kelly, as part of your ongoing series of scaring me on a Monday morning, you're worrying me about breadcrumbs this morning. Is it digital breadcrumbs?
18: Digital breadcrumbs, Jono. I think the story last week really highlighted one end of the spectrum. However, on Tech Talk over the weekend, I was chatting to cybersecurity experts and data protection experts, and they were saying the thing that me, you, and the dog in the street should be worried about is actually what is being done with our information that we're putting freely and willingly onto the internet with the help of AI. It is breadcrumbing, essentially. So you and I are both fond of a bit of social media. I know a lot of people would use LinkedIn to share their work experiences. People might use Strava to log their exercise. There's a whole host of different forums in which we can share insights into our daily life. And some of the experts I've spoken to over the last little while have raised a flag about the breadcrumbs being built up to the point whereby scammers could create a digital twin, which is an unnerving prospect. Essentially, the attackers can use AI to scrape public text, our posts, personal information to gain a real insight into our hobbies, our workplace, our friends, but also our tone of voice. I don't know if you've come across this, but Jonathan, in the last few weeks, a number of people have flagged with me that via their work accounts, their proper company accounts, they are now receiving Teams messages from people purporting to be their colleague, their manager, their whatever it is, somebody within the company popping up on their actual work Teams and a message appearing as though it's written by that colleague. And they're very nearly falling for it.
1: Somebody has to be logged into your Teams to do that. I mean, how is that physically possible?
18: Well, this is the concern, because again, these hackers, their bread and butter is infiltrating systems. And that's why you might have heard maybe your tech team has been going on about, you know, moving from traditional passwords and pins to the passkey, which is scanning your face, that biometric security rather than passwords, because we know the passwords can be infiltrated. And again, with AI and quantum computing and all the rest, it's taking what would have taken, you know, days is now milliseconds in terms of hacking systems and infiltrating systems. So once they get into the system, not only have they jumped that boundary, but then you're suddenly getting emails and messages in the tone of voice of a colleague. So you're seeing a name that you recognize and a written pattern and pattern that that is familiar to you. Going to evolve.
1: I have to say, I completely and utterly ignore any messages I get on Teams because I hate the platform with a passion. It's great. I'm really happy that I'm immune to this. But what can the average punter do about this to protect themselves and, supposed to protect their company, Jess?
18: This is a huge thing. Like, companies really need to be investing in their cyber resilience, cyber infrastructure, testing it. And again, the story last week was ChatGPT were testing the capability of their AI in terms of hacking. And the company that was hacked, you know, they've learned a very valuable lesson about their infrastructure. So first and foremost, if you are a business person, ensure the resilience of your infrastructure. For the average punter, for those of us who use social media, I think it's really worthwhile doing a bit of a cleanup. Scrape away any information that you do not need to have online. I'm seeing more and more people now removing their full name from social media. So it might just be Jess K rather than having my full surname. Do you need to have where you went to school and what year you graduated and the marks that you graduated college with up online? Do you need
1: hang on a second. I worked bloody hard for that degree. Of course I got to leave it up there.
18: And that tells you all you need to know about Jonathan Healy. But do you need to be tagging where your kids are playing GAA? It's that thing of looking at what information is out there, clawing some of it back, and then pausing before you post. Assess whether or not this information needs to go out there, because no longer are you just sharing with your colleagues, your friends, and their acquaintances. You're also sharing it with the world of AI. And from there, those breadcrumbs can be used and built together to paint a pretty comprehensive picture of who and what you are.
1: Yeah, and let's face it, you shouldn't be doing that, because they'll come back to haunt you at some stage in the future. Jess, yet again, you've scared the living daylights out of me. Thank you very much. And it's only 20 to 9 on a Monday. Coming up on News Talk Breakfast.
19: We've been finding various small artefacts, including quite early on, we got a very nice little carved, polished stone ball.
1: There have been fantastic discoveries in County Galway, where a lost Neolithic tomb has been uncovered. We're going to hear more about that in just a moment.
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1: Archaeologists in Galway have found a Neolithic tomb from over six millennia ago that has raised new questions about how our ancestors lived. Dr. Michelle Comer is co-lead of the Maori Landscape Use Project. Michelle, good morning.
29: Good morning, Jonathan.
1: What have you found?
29: Well, I suppose what we found was totally unexpected. In one way, we had a record of a site being destroyed here in the 1960s. And it's what we would have called a court tomb, an early monument that was used for burial and other ceremonies almost 6,000 years ago. So when we started here, we were hoping to locate at least where that site had been. But what we found was that it wasn't as destroyed as was recorded. So there was the footprint of the site still existed. So we were delighted with that. That's what we set out to do and had our fingers crossed to find. And we did. And we, you know, located the site and we discovered that it was quite a big one, about 30 meters in length. But of course, the excitement didn't end there, because as part of the work, we also identified a second monument, a second tomb slash ritual monument right next to it. And this is something that we would call a portal tomb. And this is the first time that these two have been found in such, you know, close proximity to each other. They're right next to each other. There's only like maybe a meter, 2 meters between them. So, you know, that's never been discovered or identified before. And then if that wasn't enough, identifying a new one of these monuments, we actually discovered that the monument was built in a quarried out pit in the bedrock, in the limestone. It's over a meter deep, this pit, and it's about 4 meters by 4 meters in size. So it's a really substantial piece of work for these, you know, Stone Age people to actually 100% quarry out.
1: A huge amount of efforts had to go into that. But we're talking about a period where very little is known about the humans that were living here. And you're getting a remarkable insight into how they lived.
29: We are, indeed, how they interacted with their neighbours, how they interacted with the landscape, which is part of our bigger overall project, if you like, looking at how people in the past lived in the landscape. And of course, the people who built these tombs were the first farmers. So that's a huge part of that particular story. And, you know, another key part to all of this is it's very hard to find the actual houses that those people lived in, because they were made of wood and they don't leave any trace on the landscape today. But their actual ceremonial monuments do, because they were generally built of stone. These are the great big megalithic tombs that we're talking about here. So once we find them, we have an idea of the size of the community that was living here and various other aspects of their lives, and indeed their deaths, obviously. So yeah, it's been hugely exciting for us as archaeologists, but I suppose people might say that it's not that difficult to get archaeologists excited. But
1: normally you'd find an owl bone or two, but you found more. There are human remains on this site as well, so it was a burial plot. What are you going to be able to do with them? And because will you be able to find out, you know, how well they were eaten, what age they were? Is there a lot you can do about what you found?
29: Exactly. So as part of our team, we have an osteoarchaeologist. So this is someone who specializes in human remains and studying human remains. So yes, they will take all of the remains, both cremated and non-cremated, and they will study them. We will get dating for them, so radiocarbon dating the remains, so we'll know exactly how old they are. But ideally, they will be able to tell us whether they were, you know, male, female, how old they are, how old they were when they died. We might be able to carry out various studies that will tell us where they grew up. So we'll know if they grew up here in Galway or somewhere else. So there's all sorts of information that we will be able to get from the remains in due course.
1: And of course, they weren't without their bling either, because you managed to find this amethyst. What is it? Is it an amethyst bracelet or is it an amethyst pendant?
29: A little pendant. It's only, you know, centimetre and a half or so in size, so it's quite small, but also unique. There's nothing else like it known within Ireland, possibly further afield, but we have yet have some more research to do in that regard. So within Ireland, you might find at a few sites some small quartz, little clear beads, but this is our first use of amethyst, of this kind of purplish material. So it's really quite an attractive little piece, and it has garnered quite a lot of attention, as you might imagine, on social media and the like.
1: It's incredible. It's been sitting there for so long and nobody knew about it until you got in there. I'm delighted that you are finding all of these things, and hopefully we'll get to see the fruits of your labour again in another couple of months. Dr. Michelle Comer, who is the co-lead of the Mari Landscape Use Project, thanks for talking about that Neolithic tomb, over 6,000 years old. Tweet from Mark Carney, the Prime Minister of Canada. Of course, he has got some Mayo heritage there, and he says, a proud son of County Mayo. After 75 years, the curse is broken and Sam Maguire is coming home. For the love of God, Mayo, if on the off chance you do encounter a funeral, any of you coming back across the course of today, just give it a bit of respect, will you? We know what happened the last time. There's a very funny joke on Waterford Whispers, which I can't really describe. You have to go and look at it. But just, you know, take it handy coming home, and do drive safe if you're heading back over for the homecoming in Castlebar tonight in MacHale Park. It's going to be one hell of an evening. Congratulations to Sheila Tracy in County Limerick for correctly guessing Galway has won 9 All-Ireland Championships in football. You've won yourself a 2-night stay for 2 people with breakfast both mornings, dinner on an evening of your choice at Marina's Restaurant. Do enjoy that particular trip, and thanks to everyone for listening this morning. Don't forget Ciara Dar is on the way next, filling in for Claire Byrne. And the good news for Anton fans, he's back tomorrow morning bright and early from 7 o'clock. From me, Jonathan Healy, talk to you soon.
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17: Coming up on the show today, Mayo have won the All-Ireland. We'll be getting all of the excitement from the county. Irish writers have won a victory against AI. And why your pet might be scratching more than usual. But before all of that, Shane Beattie has the very latest news headlines.
0: Across Ireland, this is the home of conversation that counts. 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
13: It's 9 o'clock. Good morning. Huge celebrations will continue today following Mayo's historic All-Ireland win. The senior footballers ended a 75-year wait to lift the Sam Maguire yesterday. These Mayo supporters are over the moon.
3: Well, we just couldn't tell you how proud we are of the Mayo team today. I think it's going to take a while to sink in, but it was such a privilege to see the effort and the great game. And we're so, so proud.
9: Best day of my life.
3: The best day of our lives. 75 years in the waiting. So happy! That match was just so stressful.
13: Gardaí are investigating the death of a 35-year-old man in Dublin after his body was found at a recycling centre. The discovery was made in Clondalkin on Friday night. Emily Keegan has more.
10: Andrew Hare's body was discovered at a recycling facility in Clondalkin shortly after 9 o'clock on Friday night and was removed from the scene for a post-mortem exam. This process has been completed and Gardaí say the results will not be released for operational reasons. Mr Hare recently availed of welfare and homeless services in Dublin and Cork, and it's believed he was in Dublin, Kilkenny and Cork city centres between the 17th and 24th of July. Investigators want to speak with anyone who knew him or interacted with him in the last week. A family liaison officer has been appointed to assist his family.
13: There's no decision yet on whether to order a full evacuation of Bordeaux. A huge wildfire is moving ever closer to the French city. In central Spain, more than 75,000 people have been moved out of their homes. And the Irish energy giant DCC Energy has agreed to a €6.5 billion takeover by a US consortium. It had rejected an initial offer of just under £5 billion, saying it had undervalued the company. DCC Energy sells, markets and distributes energy in 11 countries and employs nearly 10,000 people across Europe and North America. That's it for now. More at 10.
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13: Mostly cloudy with outbreaks of rain and drizzle. Highest temperatures 16 to 23 degrees. 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
17: Hello, good morning. You are very welcome to the programme. You are listening to The Claire Byrne Show here on News Talk with me, Ciara Doherty, in for Claire this week. Coming up on today's show, travellers living on the site of a proposed new development in Fingal say they've yet to be consulted with.
15: To better people's health, accommodation to me comes first. And especially being travellers, we still like living in our own community, we like having our own family and people around. So people says, why don't you move into houses? No, some of us as travellers doesn't want to change our culture.
17: And as the Galway races get underway today, we discuss our deep-rooted history with the sport.
16: Hello, man, is all out to hang on. The Hearts with Hello, man. Joint together closes. Hello, man, has won.
17: But first, it can only be the only story in town today.

0: What a day. What a match. What a win for Mayo, finally ending that 75-year wait to be crowned All-Ireland champions. They ran out 120 to 117 winners against Kerry. It was a nail-biting finish right up to that final whistle, and it's one that will live long in the memory of fans and neutrals alike. We've got so many people to speak to on the show this morning, but let's start with one Mayo fan who went viral on TV and online yesterday after he collapsed to the ground in tears, blessing himself, utterly overwhelmed with the emotion of the day. His name is Shane Fitzgerald and he joins me on the line now. Good morning to you, Shane. Has it sunk in?
1: Good morning, Ciarán. Good morning, listeners. I'm a bit hoarse. has it sunk in? No, actually, not yet. I think it's going to take days and weeks for it to sink in. It's just too good to be true, and we've waited years and years and been to so many Mayo people. We've had our pilgrimage to Croke Park for years and years and years, and look at every county would love to have the honour of Sam Maguire, but look at Mayo. We all know that Mayo have served our time, and look at it. It's a great achievement. I'm so proud of the lads. They're an amazing bunch, and look at it, we're going to celebrate. This is not going on for hours or days or weeks. It'll go on for months, and it's great. Thank God.
0: Talk to me about that moment yesterday, because it did feel like it went down to the last seconds, and finally the hooter went, and it was over.
1: Yeah, it was. I was standing located beside Sam Maguire, and you're watching 60 minutes to go. Kerry were coming back, and we're told this hooter, this goes to 70, and then you're watching at 62 minutes, and then at 65, and I says, "Oh my God, it's getting close!" And Kerry were coming back, and then we began to move out, and next thing, before you knew it, it was a blink. The hooter went, and. And I looked at the Sam Maguire, and I looked at the motion, and I just broke, and that was it. I, to my knowledge now, I blessed myself, and I went to the ground, and I kissed the ground. It's Kirkpatrick, not Kirkpatrick. I did that too as well a couple of days ago. I climbed the Reek a few days ago. I'm a florist for years, and I brought flowers up to the top of the Reek, and I've done that for the last 20 years. And I just went again to kiss the ground of Croke Park.
0: To say thanks. I mean, I can hear the emotion in your voice. I know what this means to you as a fan, as somebody who has been to every single All-Ireland final that Mayo has been in, the 11 that they've missed. What were all those games like? Did that all come to a head yesterday?
1: It did, it just, a weight came off our shoulders. And, Dublin were amazing teams over the last few years, particularly Dublin. And look, we've had amazing players going back 20 years or more, and yesterday I was going down the road and I saw Willie Joe up ahead, and I just shouted, "Hello, Willie Joe," and turned around, he said, salute. And from Willie Joe up the way now, over the years we've watched them all. It's just fantastic, and it's a great relief, and so proud of the players of today and the team and people that have just stuck with it. With so amazing credit to Andy and Boiler and the team and Keith and there's many more, and he had mentioned the names, but I not forget Lee Keegan and all the others, and the O'Shea's and the O'Connors, and it's fantastic. It's too good to be true, and we'll enjoy this moment, and we've been waiting a long time for it.
0: Who were you thinking about, Shane, when you were in Croke Park there?
1: Thinking of Mayo, and it's just we can now bring it home, and it's great. It was a great speech. Some of it got me. There's people from all over the world. I have a daughter in Canada, and There's people watching from all over the world, but there's people that aren't with us. And this was 3 years ago, my dad passed, and I said to Dad, I says, just sign your name there on my jersey, and I carry you with me. So, you know, my dad was with me in spirit, and he was a quiet man, but, you know, like every Mayo person, they all followed the game, and that's it. It was emotional, and that was you know, so we all had you know, memories of people from all over the world, and but people that have gone that I'm not here that would have loved or wished just once in their life to see Mayo lift somewhere, and it's now done.
0: And I'm sure your dad was watching down yesterday, as you say, his name on your jersey, which you wore to Croke Park for that moment. Yeah. When the Sam Maguire was lifted. Why does it mean so much, Shane?
1: Well, just to finish that, you know, talk about the powers up above, and when all the excitement had settled down yesterday, it started to rain, and I said, that's a sign from above. So, just to finish that one. But you asked me the question, what does it mean? Look at to Mayo people, it's we've, you know, when you go through years after years after years, you begin to get toughened up and keep on going, and it means so much. I had to drive around the county on Friday, and I'm not joking aside, every 100 metres just flags, every garden has flags, and the like, it's just like, it's, if you're looking from space, you'd see this little spot in the world where it's just covered in red and green. And yeah, look at, thank God it's done. That's it. We're, all roads lead to Castlebar today, and that's it.
0: You say, thank God it's done. And I could see that you did bless yourself at the end of the game. There was a shaky 15 minutes at the beginning. And there was a couple of spots where I thought, oh, Kerry, they could come back here now. Please, please, please don't snatch this away from them. Did you pray yourself?
1: I was praying. No, I've always prayed. Every game we prayed. And there was plenty of Hail Marys and plenty of Our Fathers. But, yes, I was writing down, I was watching it. I think it was at about 10 minutes and the score was just spreading. And then it went up another bit and it spread more. And by halftime, we came back. And second half, we just started moving along. Credit to Kerry, they are an amazing team. We knew that they were the number one team in the country. They still are, you know, well, second team now, actually. Yahoo! But anyway, I actually never thought of that. So, but anyway, Kerry, look at, my, some of my best friends are Kerry. I won't mention the names, he'd kill me, but look at, yeah, it's, look at this straight for one moment in our life that we can just say we're number one in Gaelic football, and Kerry will be back and they'll be there again next year, and I'm not surprised if they tick off the 40, but Mayo have ticked off number 4, and I think we're happy with that, so that's it.
0: And this Kerry, or this Mayo team rather, you know, will have legendary status. Those clips of them winning, that moment where they fall to their knees on the pitch, has gone viral and will go global. But you have too, Shane. How does it feel?
1: Yeah, I'm not a social media person. I don't do Instagram or X or whatever, all that. So people are just feeding me in. The numbers are coming in. How would I describe it? I am embarrassed, but I'm also proud. I just couldn't hold it. I just broke, and that was it. The Harden went at 70 minutes, and I just, that was my shoulder, a release in my shoulders, and that was it. People know me over the years. I am a bloody lunatic. I used to be, back in the days, not so long ago, when we had the Dublin games, I was the Mayo Bandit. I did a lot of crazy things. I had a lot planned for this week, only for I'm a farmer. I had hay to get in. I spent Monday, Tuesday, Wednesday putting hay into sheds and that. Now, then I got a call about before the match yesterday, an hour before, and there's 10 sheep after breaking out. I said, oh, they're probably looking to see the match, but I have to go down and sort that out. So So the sheep have to come back in again. So that's it. Yeah.
0: Well, there,
1: life goes on.
0: I don't know if many sheep will be tended or cattle milked in Mayo today, and I don't blame any of you. Enjoy the celebrations this evening at McHale Park, and thanks so much for speaking to us, Shane. Really was delighted for you. I also want to bring in Austin O'Malley, former Mayo player. Austin, I can hear the emotion in Shane's voice there, and I know that is shared by so many people in Mayo yesterday. Talk to me about the atmosphere in Croke Park and in the county and what it feels to have that burden lifted.
2: Listen, it's absolutely incredible. Just the scenes yesterday in Croke Park, like such a historic moment, an iconic moment, I think that'll probably live long in the memory of everyone that was there. And I think it'll be probably for the foreseeable future, it's just be such an iconic moment for the GAA as well. I'm sure it'll be, and it has been spun all around the world. But just, you know, I've been in Croke Park so many times at games, whether on the sideline or pitch or in the stand, but just yesterday was something iconic and special. It was so raw, you know, just to sit there afterwards and to see, just, you know, the words of nearly Con Hoolihan came to mind. I remember him describing an All-Ireland final before when Offaly beat Kerry in the five in a row, and he said that just all heaven broke loose, and that's what it felt like. It was such raw emotion, and there was just such, you know, it was just such feeling in it, and like the fact that people, you know, it was 60 odd thousand stayed for the celebration, and they just felt this sense of relief as well. Just listening to Shane there as well, you can hear it in him and in the voice. But like the journey that I suppose Mayo fans and supporters have been on over the decades and have left Croke Park, you know, so many days in terms of going down Jones's Road, you know, kind of crestfallen, and just to see it, that dream being realised yesterday and being there in the middle of it. And just looking around in terms of just even the younger people and, you know, younger kids crying, you know, again, that, you know, that they were really, really, they really understood as well what this moment meant. And it's just phenomenal. As I said, it's so raw and so emotional.

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3: Grit yesterday, and I think that's what took them over the line.
4: Yeah, absolutely. And like, you know, when you look at the game, the way it unfolded and you break it down in terms of the opening that Kerry got, like, and we, you know, a lot of us probably were in the stadium said, oh God, we've seen this movie before, but there was a couple of key moments in it. And I thought Ryan O'Donoghue, who I always say is kind of the spiritual pump of this team, like in terms of his bravery, and Jack Carney also, who took on those two pointers into the hill. That was a very, very tricky wind to navigate that. Like, anyone kicking into the hill knows that it comes in, it's world. So, you know, they connected beautifully, and that's what really kept Mayo in the game. But it was the idea then to push up and be so brave and courageous, and to press Kerry high, and that's really what set the platform. And I think after that, you know, there was one great scene. I was sitting there watching young Dara Byrne. He came out at half time, and he's only 19, and he actually sprinted out of the tunnel, and he like right across to the goalpost under the Davin stand, and he jumped up and, you know, held onto the crossbar. And I just thought that's such an emotive thing to do for a young fella like it. But there was an exuberance and a carelessness, and it just was another signal that like they weren't for backing. And obviously Kerry came again, and you know, as you alluded to earlier, it was nail biting at the end. But just the resolve and the grit, as you said, that they showed was phenomenal. And I think Andy has instilled that in them in terms of that belief and believing in the process and sticking to your guns.
3: Oh, it was phenomenal. Austin O'Malley, thank you so much. I want to go to Castlebar now, which will be the scene for the celebrations this evening. The homecoming expected at 5 p.m. in McHale Park. Henry McKean is there for us. What's the mood like, Henry?
5: Kira, you're right. All roads lead to Castlebar, and people are so excited. You could say this is what heaven is like if any of us make it to heaven. There were people just standing in the street, driving around in circles, honking their horn, waving, celebrating, just being there, just standing there, savoring it, all ages, and tears of joy. So many people have lost loved ones who weren't around to witness this very special moment. You could say it's a relief. People really are flying without wings, and they are, as your guests are, they're yahooing in the streets. Here are people in the streets of Castlebar.
6: So these are the scenes in Castlebar right now. We've got Neil Diamond playing Sweet Caroline, and it's chaos. How are you feeling?
7: Just wonderful. We are so, so excited and over the moon. It's wonderful. We've waited so long for this year. It's a lifetime. And I think the whole country is just thrilled that we have won. Everybody was up for Mayo. Up Mayo!
8: Well, Sean here, and obviously you can see how electric this is for obviously Mayo winning, not winning in so long. And obviously it's very, very electric here in Castlebar. It's very electric, I'm sure, all around the country. But it's just amazing to see it. The inner joy and the inner happiness that people have is just amazing. And to see all of this, to see so many people being in joyful spirits, is just absolutely amazing. And they played extremely well. And you couldn't be prouder of a prouder county.
9: I had an uncle that was at that 50, 51, 52 All-Ireland. He died 20 years ago, and he always said he'd love to live to see Mayo win another All-Ireland, but he didn't, he died. So I was saying the same for the last 2 years, but thanks to God, and here I've seen it.
3: A real party on the streets of Mayo last night. Henry, what's planned for the homecoming?
5: Well, there's going to be huge celebrations right up all night long, really. We are expecting the team to get in around 5. There's going to be major, major traffic. And there's going to be not just fans, not just Mayo fans, but neutral fans as well. There could be up to 60 to 100,000 people. Remember, so many people emigrated out of Mayo to perhaps Dublin, perhaps other parts of the world. They all are trying to make their way here. So we are expecting

0: a massive celebration. It's going to be huge. Nothing can, you know, no one has really planned for this, as in obviously there's plans in place, but no one knows exactly how it's going to go because it's been 75 years. That is a huge, huge wait. So there's going to be tears of joy and love.
1: Are there businesses open today? Are people going to work today, Henry? I mean, is life going on as normal otherwise?
0: Well, I understand there is a Mayo. There is a Mayo fan actually working today with you who actually showed up to work. I think that's the only person that showed up to work. You're right. Shops, a lot of shops are still shut. They shuttered last night early. Staff were sent home. Most people are not working. And I will be chatting about that a little bit more on the Moncrief show later. And why not? I mean, this is absolutely huge. Perhaps the biggest story of the year. You know how big it is. You're a GA lady. It's just massive. And why not? Why not milk those cows? Why not tend to those sheep? Because this is massive. It's absolutely massive.
1: They have earned it. Well, I also want to speak to Mayo Man and Mayo fan Louis Walsh, who is on the line now. Congratulations, Kira. Louis
2: Hello.
1: Walsh.
2: Kira, this is history. This is, as long as I know, people have been slagging off Mayo to me. You know, everybody. And that guy, Joe Brawley, where is he today? He's been slagging them off all year. I can imagine these guys going out training, reading all this negative stuff, and then they win. They were real pop stars. They were fantastic. And Andy Moran, he deserves his own statue in Castlebar because he instilled belief into them, you know? And it was a fantastic moment. It was fantastic TV. I watched it at home. It was incredible.
1: I mean, how were you feeling watching that match, particularly at the beginning where it seemed in those opening 15 minutes,
2: Kerry,
1: like it was going to happen
2: I didn't think they were going to win. Listen, I'm honest with you. I didn't think they were going to win. We were instilled by so many people in the media, they're not going to win. And we shouldn't believe these people because they don't know. It's the young players that go out. And Andy, you know, I don't know Andy Moran, but he's a great manager and he instilled belief in these guys. And they were real pop stars yesterday, Kira. They went out and they did it.
1: Yeah, and what I love about the story of those players yesterday, I was listening to Tommy Rosny, who we'll be speaking to in a minute. He said the players were apparently very, very calm yesterday morning. There wasn't any huge anxiety, no huge nervousness. They described themselves as a brotherhood and they were able to shut out all the noise, all the commentary, all the negative commentary.
2: That was incredible because there was so much of it, you know, everywhere they went, but they've made history. You know, they're going to be remembered forever, as is Andy. And Andy should have his own statue, I think, at the bottom of the rig. Absolutely. And it'll be a huge night tonight in Castlebar. I think it'll probably be the biggest night ever in Castlebar.
1: I mean, talk to me about what this does for a county like Mayo.
2: It does everything, Kira. It instills belief. It gives them, it makes them believe in themselves. It makes everybody happy today. You know, not just footballers, all sorts of people, everybody. This is fantastic. Fantastic, you know, nobody could do this, but they did it, you know, and it's great for football and it's great for all the young footballers coming up. They're all going to want to be like these guys.
1: Are we going to see you then in Croke Park in your Mayo jersey next year, Louis Walsh?
2: I gave my tickets away yesterday. I didn't think they were going to win, you know, but they did. They proved everybody wrong and they have to get the credit for it. They were fantastic. Absolutely. It's history, Kira.
1: Let me just bring in off the balls Tommy Rooney, who I think is out at the team's hotel this morning. Tommy, I was listening to your commentary on Off the Ball yesterday. Do you have a voice today?
3: Morning, Kira. Yeah, I'm not doing too bad. I'm doing okay. And you know what?
1: I think we just had a little bit of difficulty on the line there. We'll try and get Tommy back up again. Tommy, can you hear us? No, we'll try and get to Tommy back up on the line. Well, it was an absolutely, I think, phenomenal day and a phenomenal moment, not just for Mayo players and Mayo fans, but I think the entire country. I don't think there was anybody watching the game, even perhaps those from Kerry, who would have begrudged that win yesterday. I understand, Tommy, you're back on the line.
3: Here, how's it going? Yeah, I don't know what happened there, sorry. It's some scenes here this morning. We're only over the road from Marconi House. We're in the Radisson Blue. Mayo and the Mayo footballers have had so many losing All-Ireland banquets. I thought the winner's banquet last night on TV was just beautiful to watch. And this morning, there's such a buzz of activity around the hotel. There's supporters, there's family, there's friends, there's coaches. Andy Moran was up and ready to rock at 7:45 this morning when I walked in the door. And now Jordan Flynn, I'm looking at him in a muscle top. And Matty Ruan, who we're going to hear from in a second. And Kieran MacDonald, the great Kieran MacDonald is here. And it's great to see. Sam Maguire, of course, is right in front of me. I'm looking at it right now. And there's just such joy for Mayo people.
1: For those who were involved yesterday, who have wanted this for such a long time, is the feeling as good as they would have imagined?
3: I think it will be. I think they will have had moments. And it's funny, like when you're covering a game like that, as somebody who was just working at it, I was emotionally drained by the time I got talking to players and managers after the game last night. I got out of Croke Park at about 11 o'clock and I was spent. And I got the sense that after the exertion that the footballers put in the pitch and then the emotion that went into the celebrations, I think afterwards they had a bit of a lull in the tunnel of the Hogan Stand when they were chatting to us. I think they felt, is this it? But I'm telling you this morning, and you'll hear from Matty Ruan, if we're playing the full chat I got with him, you'll hear it in the last answer, what it's going to be like later this week. And they're the moments they're looking forward to, but they're going to enjoy every minute. They're planning to go back to Castlebar at 2 o'clock. They're going to go to the Cumberland Children's Hospital in a little while. They're all in such good form. And I just think they're trying to appreciate it because they have waited so long as a people to experience it.
1: Okay, let's take a listen to that interview.
4: Matty Ruan, Brafey, Mayo, All-Ireland winner. How are you?
5: Good now.
4: You're never going to be defined by that, right? Winning or losing All-Ireland as a player. There's plenty that happened over the years, but I think you needed it.
5: I don't necessarily think I need you, to be honest with you. Andy actually shared an unbelievable quote with us. I'm not going to do it justice, but the gist of it was, like, winning is fun, sure, but not wanting to let people down is the point. Wanting to better yourself is the point. And that's kind of the gist of the quote, and that's genuinely the way I kind of approach these things. When you've kind of been involved with Mayo over the last few years, if winning was the be-all and end-all, I would have stopped playing a long time ago. So it's an incredible feeling, but it's not the be-all and end-all, and that's going to drive me for the next couple of years, hopefully, if Henry keeps me on, of course. But that's literally it. Like, I just want to keep playing and keep enjoying it.
4: He's sitting across from us here doing another interview. We heard from him earlier. And his book that he'd written back a couple of years ago when he retired was called Lessons Learned. And it was nearly like a dedication to the players and the people that had guided him along the way and all the close calls that Mayo had had over those years. He's learned a lot of lessons. Andy, the player that you would have known or been in and around, what was the difference this year when he came back in?
5: To be honest, it was quite strange at the start. I actually made my debut kind of season with Mayo when he was kind of coming towards the end, and we had like a brilliant relationship. But it was different in terms of, like, he's the boss now, and he's been absolutely unbelievable. We've obviously spoken an awful lot over the last while, obviously myself coming back from injury, and he obviously had shared, like, making sure that I was hitting certain targets before I was going to get out in the field, and he was very, very good in that sense for me to get back. And to answer your question, it's very strange. And if you know Andy, I know you know him from your pod, he has insane amounts of energy and he's incredibly positive. And
4: but you have to back, you can't just be a positive person.
5: When I was playing with him, I loved the way his brain worked. He thinks of the game differently. I remember we spoke one of the first conversations, he was going on about the direction of the wind against Derry 1 year, and it was going across the way, and he goes, you should get your shots off this way. And it's like things I would never really think about, and it gets you thinking a different way. So his brain works like that, and I love it, and it's different, and it's not something that you'd normally see. So yeah, I love that moment.
4: Last question, you've been very good. Ryan O'Donoghue was incredible. He was the man. And when I said it to him yesterday, you've been the man, he was like, we all have. But you needed Ryan to do what he did. He mentioned afterwards in an interview, it was quite emotional, that he felt haunted by 2021. Had you been haunted by Tottenham?
5: 100%. Yeah. I mean, they've done an absolute number on us that day. Yeah, 100%. It was, I'll never forget, maybe 2 or 3 days after, I was just lying in my bed. You know, the sun was just peeking in through the blinds, and I must have just stared at that for probably an hour, 2 hours, just staring in bed, just looking all of it. Honestly, it was dark, especially when you had a few beers, like a couple of days. 100%, it was a dark time, but you do get over it, life goes on. The sun always rises, as they say. And yeah, when you have days like today, you kind of quickly forget about it. But we're very lucky that we actually had yesterday to kind of look back on and get over it. But
3: when the sun is peeking through the blinds later next week in Brayfield, wherever you end up, Matthew, you can stare at it in a different headspace.
5: Yeah, 100%.
3: So I'm delighted for you. Congratulations.
5: Thank you very much, Tommy.
3: Well done.
1: Tommy Rooney speaking to Matt Horan there. Now, Tommy's going to be heading to Castlebar this morning with Owen Sheehan, and Off the Ball will be live from there tonight. More discussion on that big Mayo win after 10 on the programme this morning.
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1: 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The exact amount, €303,000. 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Coming up after the break, some of the lesser known counties in Ireland that could make for a beautiful staycation.
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1: And you are listening to the Clare Byrne Show here on News Talk with me, Ciara Doherty. If you want to get involved this morning in anything we're discussing on the programme, 087 1400 106 is the WhatsApp number. Do get in touch now. Aideen Fitzmaurice, travel content creator, is with me in studio. And we're going to take a look at some places around Ireland that you might not normally consider for a staycation, but that you probably should. Good morning to you.
17: Good morning. How are you?
1: And being from Donegal, we talk about it being the forgotten county.
17: It is.
1: But there's some competition out there, and the three counties that you've chosen this morning would give us a run for their money, I think, at times.
17: I think so. We're going to the Midlands and kind of northwest. So close enough to Donegal, you know, like Leitrim has that 5 kilometre coastline that's just touching off Bundoran. So if you did want to venture up that way, you could. But okay. We're going to focus on these.
1: What I love about your choices today is the accommodation.
17: Yeah.
1: Because often I see accommodation online, on social, and then that'll bring me to a county.
17: And that is it. Like, that's how it is working now. And I think the Midlands specifically has benefited from that, that they've got so many incredible places that you can stay in the counties. So we'll start with Leitrim. In Leitrim, there is Drumhearney Woodland Hideaway. And this has 16 self-service cabins. They're actually building more. And they're also turning it into a wedding venue, which, if anybody was getting married next year, it's stunning. I've been to see it. But I love Drumhearney because it's great for families. There's loads of space and there's loads of rooms. It's also great for hens, but it's really safe for the kids. There's a playground. They can just run around and be free, and it's gated as well. So it kind of feels like you're all in this tiny little village together. They've got an amazing spa where you can do seaweed baths, your sauna, of course. And they also have some really unique activities there as well. So last time I was there, I actually did basket weaving. Which, last time I thought about basket weaving was when I was filling out the CAO for the Leave Insert, but it was so enjoyable. It's an ancient Irish craft, and you just sit in and they have a little kind of space there where you can learn to do it. It's just such a brilliant place.
1: And what can you see, I suppose, in Leitrim if you want to leave Drumhearney and venture out?
17: Well, my favourite hike is Slievan Éireann. I was actually in Leitrim 2 weeks ago because I was doing the Ballinamore Camino, which is 36 kilometres walk, and it actually went through Slievan Éireann, which is the Iron Mountain. So I love this because I'm really into my Irish mythology, and it's said to be the location where Tuatha Dé Danann arrived on the island in clouds of mist. But just to do the hike, the views are absolutely stunning from the top. You'll be able to look out to Loch Allen, and you'll walk right up to a mass rock that was used during penal times as well. So lots of history, great landscapes, and it's not too hard of a walk either. I'd say you'd be up at the top before an hour, so just a really, really great one to check out.
1: And the other one that's absolutely beautiful that you tend to see online as well is Glencar Waterfall.
17: Yeah, I think this was the first place I visited, like my first kind of entry into Leitrim, and it was a great place to start. So there's loads of parking around the area, and it's maybe about 5 to 10 minutes up of a stroll, so it's not a hike, it's more of a viewpoint. But the waterfall,
1: and it's quite magical. I mean, the waterfall itself is quite small, but it's the setting of it.
17: And the sound, it's like really powerful. There's a little cafe there, so I do recommend going and getting your coffee before and then like walking up and looking at the waterfall. It's just such a beautiful place, and if you're around the area, definitely check it out.
1: And one of the other things I need when I go away is somewhere nice to eat.
17: Yes. Smith's Pub in Ballinamore. I mean, it's an institution really in Leitrim. It's family run. It's huge. It's got a million nooks and crannies, and I have to say it is one of the best pints of Guinness I have had. It is absolutely divine in there. But they do great food as well. So they do interesting things like Thai curries, but of course they've got all your regular pub fare like stews and soups and all the rest.
1: Okay, let's move on to County Roscommon. What has it got to offer?
17: Yes, Roscommon is the geographic heart of Ireland, so I think it's a really good place for anybody to travel to because it's kind of handy to get to. We'll start with a lovely stay. Somewhere I stayed only 2 or 3 weeks ago is Kilronan Castle, and this is one of the more affordable castles in Ireland. You're not, you know, going crazy money for this, which I really like as well. It's set on the shores of Loch Mila, so you've got these incredible views. It's a 19th century castle, and a lot of people will come here because it has a great spa. There's a beautiful, beautiful pool, amazing treatment rooms. I got a massage there and she literally was pulling the limbs off me, but it was the best feeling ever. Like I said to her, I was like, I want like a Thai massage, and she gave it to me. I was walking out feeling like a totally new woman. So it's just a brilliant spa, and the restaurant there as well looks out to the grounds of the castle, and the food is so creative and they're so, so passionate about the business in there. I just can't say enough good things about it.
1: And one of the things we have really embraced in Ireland too is spa culture, cold plunge culture. They're right across Ireland, and there's a lovely one in Roscommon, Sweathouse Battlebridge.
17: Yes. So I'm actually doing a series at the minute where I travel to every county in Ireland to try a sauna, and this was definitely my favourite one in Roscommon.
1: Hard work, but somebody's got to do it.
17: Somebody's got to do it. So this is very, very close to Drumheerney actually, but it is in Roscommon, and it's set on the banks of the River Shannon. It's on its own inlet, so you have an entire tiny island to yourself just to look out. It has its own cold plunge there, as well as the fact that you can just dip straight into the Shannon. So 45 minutes there, you're looking at $12.50 per person.
1: Oh, lovely. And you can book it out for a group, actually, if yes, there was a big group of you, which is lovely. And I loved the place that you chose to eat because the setting is idyllic.
17: Yes, Lovage at the Gate in Boyle. So this is a reconstructed gate lodge and it looks out to the River Boyle. It's right in the centre of the village. It's just this old world feeling building, but inside they've got really modern food. Their fish tacos are amazing. Burritos, pasta, everything you could want. It's just such a great one.
1: And something I've noticed on the road when I'm travelling up Dublin to home, or up towards Sligo actually, is this Arigna mining experience. What is that?
17: I love the Arigna mine. So this is kind of a journey into Ireland's industrial past. So they mined here from the 1700s until it closed in the 1990s. And what's so special about the tour here is it's people who actually worked in the mines that are going to take you through it. So they're talking you through their average working day, what it was like growing up in the area and working there. I did it a couple of weeks ago as well, and I just thought it was so unique from any other tour I had done.
1: Okay, let's move on to County Cavan, which is a beautiful county and one that I have experienced quite recently. And this is a real treat, this accommodation.
17: It is. Cabu by the lake. It is a whole other level of staying in a cabin. Like, you think it's glamping, it's not. It's a whole other level above that. What I love about Cabu, again, it feels like this intimate experience that only a select few get at one time. So you're all staying in your own cabin. It's all sheltered. A lot of them are dog friendly as well, which is brilliant. It's great for kids because Killykeen Forest Park is right beside it for walks and adventures, as well as Cavan Adventure Centre, where you can bring kayaks out in the rivers and the lakes. And the cabins themselves, the interiors are so stunning. And each guest gets a 1 hour session in their spa as well. So they've really just thought of the whole journey from as soon as you arrive, you drop the car, you never see it again, kick up the feet. It's so relaxing.
1: Yeah, it is. And you can hire bikes, take the kids, cycle in through the forest, as we did, into Killeshandra, bring a picnic lunch. And you can't get food there, so
17: no,
1: it might seem a little bit more expensive to stay, but bring all your food with you and then you can maybe claw some of it back.
17: Yeah, they do have a little kind of a shop on site if you didn't bring food with you, so you can just buy oven pizzas and bring them down and cook them.
1: And what should you see beyond Cabu?
17: Yeah, so the first choice I have is Castle Saunderson. So this really impressed me when I went to go see it. It's basically an old manor house that was turned into a castle and it's left in ruin. It's free parking. It's beautiful for a stroll. And when I went there, there was a family sitting out the front of these just breathtaking ruins. They had a picnic blanket. They had everything laid out. And I just thought, wow, that is the perfect day. So if you're going there, I would recommend doing the same thing. It's free as well, which is great.
1: Okay. And Tully Dermot Falls, if you're into waterfalls, yes, go to Glencar, then head up there. Great choices there in Roscommon, in Leitrim and Cavan. Not to be forgotten anymore, Aideen. We're bringing them back. Thanks so much
17: Thank you.
1: Coming up, as the Galway races kick off, we look at the history of horse racing in this country.
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5: Well, the Galway Races Summer Festival kicks off today, so it feels like a good opportunity to talk about the deep affinity Irish people have for racing and how far back it goes in our culture. To discuss all of this, I'm now joined by Dr. Francis Nolan from the UCD School of History and author of National Hunt and Point-to-Point Racing in Ireland. You're very welcome to the show, Francis. It is wall-to-wall GA coverage in Ireland this morning. But before the establishment of the GAA in the 19th century, steeplechasing was regarded by many as our national sport in Ireland.
6: Absolutely, yeah. Steeplechasing was the sport. And I think, you know, Irish people have always had a deep love for horses and a real passion for the sport they make possible. And that goes all the way back to the earliest recorded histories of the island. But steeplechasing only really begins in the mid-18th century. Ireland's actually the birthplace of the steeplechase. So it's something I think that's very particular to Ireland. And then the Irish people have a deep love for it.
5: So how did it begin? And where did it begin?
6: Yeah, so racing on the island before the mid-18th century would have been flat racing. But in 1752, we have the first recorded steeplechase in history. It takes place in Cork, and it's basically the result of a wager between two huntsmen one night at Buttevant Castle. They meet the next day in the shadow of St. John's Church in Buttevant, and they race each other then on horseback over 4.5 miles across country. So they're jumping walls, streams, ditches, hedges, the works, till they reach St. Mary's Church in Donerail. And that's really where the actual sport gets its name from, because they're racing from church to church or steeple to steeple. So the steeplechase is that's where it comes from. So,
5: and for decades, I think it was seen as a real social occasion for the Anglo-Irish gentry here and the British ruling elite in Ireland. Was there tension around that?
6: Yeah, absolutely. So the Anglo-Irish really are responsible for regulating the sport from the 18th century on, and they are responsible then for the creation of the steeplechase too. They exclude Catholics from the sport from the late kind of 17th century through a penal law. So they're effectively trying to stop a military action by Catholics by preventing them from owning horses that are worth £5 or more. But what this does is it also discourages Catholics from actually owning horses, like high-value horses for racing. So you then have a two-tiered kind of, sport with Catholics racing lower-value horses for small cash prizes or non-cash prizes, whereas the Anglo-Irish then are racing at the top tier. But it doesn't stop Catholics at all from being involved in the sport. And the peasantry, even, who can't afford horses, you know, they're mad about the sport too, and particularly steeplechasing. And they travel distances as spectators then to watch as horses take each other on over these obstacles.
5: So at what point then did it really level out and sort of become a sport that was open to the entire population?
6: Yeah, well, I think like that, it's as a spectator sport, it's always open. And particularly before you have even, man-made race courses, people can watch these events in their own backyard, and they take place in the countryside. It's very tied to the land. And that's a real, something to really emphasise with this sport. It is Anglo-Irish at the very top, but it is also a shared space. You know, race meetings are shared spaces. So even though there's division there, it's something that brings unity. And this is something that you kind of hear again and again. We talk about Galway Races this week. W.B. Yeats has a very famous poem at Galway Races. And really what he does with that poem is he kind of sets out what he wants for the arts, which is a unity of culture, by looking at the sport of horse racing, which he sees as having that unity, the way bringing people together. But in terms of access to the sport, I suppose it's after the famine, really, in the late 19th century, you start to see Catholic large farmers owning a couple of horses and participating that way. And then in the 20th century, particularly after independence and with the rise of Vincent O'Brien in the mid-20th century, it starts to open up a little bit more to everybody.
5: Was there competition between the flat and the jump racing?
6: Yeah, well, I mean, flat is the kind of older branch, and it's, I suppose, steeplechasing and national hunt racing more broadly is kind of seen as the poor relation in a way. So there is, I suppose, competition for prestige. I think in terms of popularity, though, national hunt racing has it all day long. The Irish people just have a real attachment. And you even see in the 19th century, it's an unkind comment from a British observer, but they basically say the Irish would travel great distances to watch jackasses leap over four sticks. So there's a real love there. So I don't know how much competition in terms of popularity.
5: Well, I was going to ask you about that, because one of the interesting features of your book is the commentary from outsiders looking in at Ireland and our adoption of the sport. They couldn't understand that, given what they saw were the inherent dangers of a sport like hunting.
6: Yeah, exactly. So, I mean, I think that's the thing. You have this idea of it being innate, something innate in the Irish character that draws them to such a dangerous sport. Now, at the same time, steeplechasing is hugely popular in England. It's just that it kind of becomes a more regulated sport much more quickly there. And that's partly because they experience the Industrial Revolution. So working class have money to spend on being entertained. Here in Ireland, racecourses don't really develop properly until the mid-19th century. That's tied as well to the expansion of the railroads.
5: What difference did that make?
6: Oh, the railroads are huge. It effectively kind of creates it's a social revolution, really. So people now are able to travel great distances, not only for work, but for recreation too. And you see from the very beginning of the railroads in the mid-19th century, you have a roll call of railway stations, and alongside that, you basically have a mirror image roll call of race courses. So as soon as people can travel great distances, they want to go racing. It's kind of remarkable.
5: One of the other features of your book is some of the individuals maybe associated with the sport that we wouldn't be familiar with nowadays. And there's a great character within the book called Harry Beasley.
6: Oh yeah, Harry Beasley. He's one of a family of jockeys, amateur riders really from the late 19th century. They're from Athy in County Kildare. There's four brothers. They're all incredible jockeys. But Harry, I suppose, and one of his other brothers were really to the fore of the sport. And Harry himself, you know, he has great success in England and France, but it's Punchestown he really excels at. And he rides his last winner in his 70s at Punchestown, actually, a horse called Pride of Arras. So like he's riding into his 80s even after that, just not winning races. But it's incredible. He's quite a character.
5: I mean, he's one of the characters of the 19th century. Mm. Now we are in the 21st century, right? And we have so many names, don't we? You think of Aidan O'Brien, you think of William Mullins, I think of Gordon Elliott, I think of jockeys, AP McCoy, I think of Ruby Walsh. Why have we become just so successful at this sport, do you think?
6: I think it's that true line of love for horses and for working with horses and equestrian sport. There's just that deep tradition there, and people want to be involved with horses in all capacities. There's something, I suppose, you have this category of people that are raised in it, that love it. And you mentioned many of the names there. But you also then have, I suppose, a real desire to be involved in it from people who maybe even don't have a tradition with it. There's something aspirational about horse racing. I think it's tied to our past as well. You see that with the popularity of syndicates. You'll go to Galway this week, you'll definitely see, like, you know, groups of people there who have a share in a horse and they're pinning all their hopes on it. And it is just something really wonderful about horse racing that draws people to it. And we happen to be incredibly talented as well in the sport.
5: Was the regulation of it the big game changer here too?
6: Yeah, I think regulation in general. So from the 19th century, you see that with all kinds of sport, but horse racing, you see it here with, you know, I mentioned the Anglo-Irish, they're chiefly responsible for it. It modernises the sport. It basically helps it to evolve from something that was quite wild into something, I suppose, like horse racing, steeplechasing, hurdling, whatever. It'll never be 100% safe, let's say. There are inherent risks, but it has made it an incredibly professional, incredibly safe sport for what it is. You have all of these regulations now that, I suppose, prioritise the welfare of the animals and the riders as well. So, yeah.
5: One of my best days as a reporter back in Ireland AM days was a day I got to spend on Willie Mullins' yard. I will never forget it. I'll never forget the professionalism and the operation there and just the beauty of the animals.
6: Yeah, I think that, like, no, it doesn't get bigger than Willie. He's an incredible, incredible trainer. And I mean, his contribution to the sport, you know, single-handedly has been unbelievable. So I'm very jealous.
5: And he's an all-round good guy. All right, we'll leave that there for now. Dr. Francis Nolan, thank you so much for coming in to us. And if you are heading to the Galway races today, do get in touch. 087 1400 106 is the number.
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5: Coming up on the show, tourists in France and Spain warned as wildfires continue. 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
12: It's 10 o'clock, good morning. Mayo fans are waking up as All-Ireland champions for the first time in 75 years. The team will bring the Sam Maguire Cup home to a hero's welcome in Castlebar this evening. They defeated Kerry, who were vying for a record 40th All-Ireland title. Mayo fan Shane Fitzgerald went viral last night after being captured collapsing to the ground when the Hooter went, and he became emotional again this morning when he appeared on the Clare Byrne Show here on News Talk.
13: Before you knew it, it was a blink. The Hooter went, and I looked at the Sam Maguire, and I looked at the motion, and I just broke. I just broke, and that was it. I, to my knowledge now, I blessed myself, and I went to the ground, and I kissed the ground. It's Kirkpatrick. I did that too as well a couple of days ago.
12: Fire services are on the ground in Waterford and Tipperary again this morning. Crews are assessing a gorse fire which broke out in the Cumber Mountains yesterday, while for an eighth day units are responding to an ongoing blaze on Slieve Le Mans. Officials in France meanwhile say wildfires are just 7 miles now away from the south of Bordeaux. Thousands of residents and holidaymakers have already been evacuated from a suburb just outside the city. Neighbouring Spain is also battling fires which have forced more than 75,000 people to flee. There's been an unexpected pause in fighting between the US and Iran, giving hope to negotiations on a ceasefire. Counterattacks from Tehran in recent days have killed at least 3 US service members in Jordan and Iraq. And new planning rules surrounding backyard cabins come into effect today. Homeowners can now build units 45 square metres or smaller without planning permission in their garden. The changes also relax rules around insulation on external walls, installing heat pumps and bike or bin sheds. That's it for now. More at 11.
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15: Good morning, I'm David Seagrave. The All-Ireland winning Mayo footballers are due in Temple Street Children's Hospital within the hour before they return home to Castlebar. They ended a 75-year wait to lift the Sam Maguire by defeating the title holders Kerry 120 to 117 at Croke Park yesterday. Mayo boss Andy Moran says the achievement is only beginning to sink in this morning.
16: I think this morning is when it sinks in and you come down here and there's media to do and you have to go to the Children's Hospital and stuff like that. No, and it's an amazing feeling and one that we're kind of very privileged to have.
15: Two Irish Olympic medalists are among those representing Northern Ireland in final action at the Commonwealth Games today. First up is Rhys McClenaghan, who secured his spot in the men's pommel horse final from 3 o'clock. Then Daniel Whiffen will look to add to his medal collection in the 800-metre freestyle final from 8. And in rugby, James Lowe has completed a move to Japanese side Tokyo Suntory Sungoliath. The Japan Rugby League One side confirmed the switch this morning. He departed Leinster at the end of his contract, having made 102 appearances across a 9-year stint at the province. To access 3 free Off the Ball podcasts a month, download the Go Loud app now.
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12: Mostly cloudy with outbreaks of rain and drizzle. Highest temperature 16 to 23 degrees. And now you're up to date on News Talk.
5: Thanks, Shane. You're very welcome back to the programme. You are listening to the Ciara Byrne Show here on News Talk with me, Ciara Doherty. Still to come over the next 2 hours, travellers living on the site of a proposed new development in Fingal, County Dublin, say they've yet to be consulted with.
19: To better people's health, accommodation to me comes first. Mm. And especially being travellers, we still like living in our own community. We like having our own family and people around. So people says, why don't you move into houses? No, some of us as travellers doesn't want to change our culture.
5: Would you ever consider volunteering for Childline?
20: I think everyone has time for it. You know, it's a 4-hour shift minimum during the week. And I just picked a day where I knew that I absolutely would not have work or potentially even having something to do.
5: And of course, the only show in town today, Mayo finally taking home the Sam Maguire. We'll be reflecting on the historic game and sport a little later on.
21: It's wonderful. We've waited so long for this year. It's a lifetime. And I think the whole country is just thrilled that we have won. Everybody was up for Mayo. Up Mayo!
5: You can always WhatsApp me here, 087 1400 106, or email clairebyrne@newstalk.com if you do want to get in touch. Now, more than 250,000 people have been evacuated in France, while more than 116,000 people in Spain had to leave their homes due to wildfires. I'm joined on the line now by Cliona O'Flynn, journalist and broadcaster in Spain, and by Elaine Caw, Paris-based journalist. You're both very welcome to the programme. To come to you first, Elaine, we had reports yesterday that this blaze was moving closer and closer to the city of Bordeaux. The mayor saying it was at the gates of the city, and we now hear this morning it's just 7 miles from the south of Bordeaux. What is the very latest there, particularly around evacuation plans?
22: Good morning, Ciara. Well, the city of Bordeaux is still saying no, we are not planning to evacuate people here, but the police are very much keeping an open mind on that idea. Part of the reason they don't want to say they have to evacuate is because so many people from the surrounding areas were evacuated to Bordeaux. And like, there's a main conference centre, which is now full of camp beds, and people have been sleeping there for the last 3 nights. So it would be a huge undertaking to actually evacuate the city. They are hoping for the moment to not have to do that, although villages all around have been evacuated as the flames come closer.
5: In terms of how it has impacted infrastructure in the area, I see the motorway south of Bordeaux to Spain has been cut. There's no rail services out of the city, south and west. What about aviation? Is there a question about whether or not planes could be impacted by this?
22: They could be impacted if the fires come closer to the local airport. For the moment, they say they're holding on to it. But let's not forget that in France, there was also a rule that if you are within 2 or 2.5 hours of your destination, you take the train, not a plane. So there are fewer regional flights. So people who were planning on taking the train south of Bordeaux, for example, from Paris, they all stop in Bordeaux now. Nothing is going farther to Biarritz or on to Spain. It is having a big effect on the whole area, on business and also on tourism, because up to now they've been trying to say, look, you know, if you don't have to, don't. And now they're actively saying, please, if you're planning a holiday here, just don't. Don't come now. Try to come later. And for example, the train company is offering free ticket exchange or cancellation for anyone who wants to change their plans.
5: What is the outlook weather-wise at this point and for the trajectory of these wildfires?
22: The fire chiefs say that while the fires now around the Bordeaux region are largely stable, they are still not under control. A change in the wind can make a huge difference. It's been so dry, there just hasn't been any rainfall in weeks. And now the temperatures, which are fairly all right at the moment, it's sort of 24 degrees around Bordeaux, they are going up this week, going back up to the high 30s from Wednesday. And that will affect the fires. It will affect how people are able to operate in the heat in order to fight those fires, but also how all the people living in the conference center in makeshift housing or sleeping outside are going to cope. It's going to be a tough week for everyone there.
5: Yeah, in terms of fighting those fires, I saw on Friday the president announcing that he had requested the activation of an EU emergency mechanism, and that has been granted. What support has been provided?
22: A lot of that at the moment has been in the shape of the Canadair water planes, which have come from parts of Europe, and they're expecting more. And these are the planes that skim over the water, pick up the seawater or river water and dump it over the fires, which is a very common way in the area of trying to control fires. They've also brought in the army with a new army plane to do a similar thing. It's, you know, it's very much all hands on deck, anything they can get to try to control those fires that are still raging.
5: All right, let me bring in Cliona O'Flynn, who is in Spain. And we did talk about the wildfires in Valencia and indeed around Madrid and Avila on the programme last week. And there seems to be a real difficulty in trying to contain those fires. Can you give me a sense of the extent of them at this point?
0: Good morning, Ciara. Good morning as well to my French colleague. We're old colleagues. Yeah, the fires, similarly to France, there is no sense that the fires are currently coming under control. I mean, both the firefighters, the political authorities and the weather authorities are saying it is changing almost on an hourly basis. I mean, at the moment, the fires are near Avila and are said to be not contained, but at the moment not advancing. But there is no sense at all, I think, that there is now a reduction in danger or a sense that the fires are being controlled other than perimeters, so the whole extent of the fire. If you think of a fire as a zone, they're managing in one way to control some of the spread, but it is really changing on an hour-by-hour basis. And one of the things that the experts are saying is that in certain regions, the fires are now so heavy that they are creating their own winds. The heat of the fires are creating their own whirlwinds, so causing it to further spread, because it sends embers and sparks further into forest areas, into areas that have been dried by months of hot weather. And the level of the amount of control is just beyond, at the moment, the control of those that are there. And similar to what is happening in France, the Spanish authorities have also called in European assistance under the European Union Civil Protection Mechanism. And we know that there are planes coming in from Portugal, Italy, Greece and Turkey at the moment, firefighting teams and planes. So the situation and the teams on the ground are considered to be overwhelmed. But, you know, fingers keep being crossed every day as we wait to see what's going to happen next.
5: And I know the temperatures have fallen back somewhat in Spain, but are set to spike again later in the week.
0: That's right. We're looking at another heat wave later in the week. I think there's already been 30 fires in Spain this year. And certainly, if you look at over the past year, it's a number of fires that have you know, hit the country, this is far and away one of the worst that we have seen in many, many years. As you say, with temperatures looking to spike again, it just adds, I think, to the worry that these fires need to be brought under control. And, you know, possibly similarly to France as well, perhaps, Spain have called a national civil emergency, which has given the national government the ability to coordinate outside or with the help of the autonomous regions, because what you have in Spain is things like health, like safety, fire, under the control of local authorities. But Pedro Sanchez has said no. He said a couple of days ago, this needs to be controlled nationally, because like you say, if temperatures go up, what you have is hotspots beginning to merge. So even if you look at the area of Madrid, you know, it's almost surrounded by four or five different very, very hot and large fire spots. While the population of Madrid isn't considered to be under threat at the moment, I was talking to an in-law who lives in Madrid yesterday, and she said they're not worried about being burnt out, but the city is hazy with smoke from the fires that are surrounding the city area at the moment. So I suppose the people just don't seem to feel that there is any end in the short term, and are worried about what the long-term future might hold.
5: Yeah, very briefly, Cliona, the message coming from authorities in France is if you are intending to travel to those areas impacted, don't stay away. Is a similar message coming from Spain?
0: Very similar. I mean, in fact, the roads, there's 13 roads now closed or partially closed around the Madrid area because, you know, so many people have been asked to leave their homes. Now, we don't have a number on the amount of homes that have been destroyed yet. We know that 170,000 people are currently affected, but they are saying to people, please don't come up to the area. In fact, somebody's been arrested in one of the Avila zones because he was using some machinery, and he said it was to cut through the fire zones, but he was doing it outside the control of the emergency services. So people are being asked to stay away. And like I say, even the fast train from Madrid to Barcelona, that is now affected as well. So the overall message is let the experts do their work, stay at home, stay indoors if you're near an affected area and you haven't been asked to leave. And also, you know, Irish people living or holidaying in the zone, the Department of Foreign Affairs in Ireland is saying to them, please listen out for local authority guidance and follow them as closely to the letter of the law as you possibly can.
5: All right, Elaine Cobb and Cliona O'Flynn, thank you for bringing us that update. Frightening situations in Spain and France. It all seems quite unpredictable at this point, but we will keep you abreast of that story here on the programme right throughout the week. Now, hundreds of Irish authors are set to share a €1.3 billion settlement from Anthropic AI. The landmark case is the first of its kind taken against a tech giant. Anthropic was using books from online shadow library LibGen to train their large language models. Well, with me now is author of Penelope Unbound, Mary Morrissey, and Vanessa O'Loughlin, aka Sam Blake, founder of Murder One Festival and crime author. You're both very welcome to the programme. The case seemed to centre on LibGen, this so-called shadow library. Can you start, I suppose, Mary, by explaining what that is and why it mattered legally?
1: Oh, hi. Thank you for inviting me on the programme. Well, one of the problems with this whole situation is that authors are very much in the dark as to, you know, what shadow libraries are, what data mining is. In fact, I only discovered by chance that my work had been scraped by Anthropic. So, you know, we're coming very late to the party, I think, in terms of individual authors. But basically what Anthropic has done is have used copyrighted work to train AI bots without paying the authors, without even telling the authors that this has happened.
5: And how did you discover this yourself, Mary? You said it was by accident.
1: Well, it was by accident. A friend of mine, an author, said, oh, do you know about Anthropic and this claim? And I didn't. And he gave me a link and I went on the company site. And it was a, you know, sort of a group action taken against Anthropic by authors in the US. And, you know, one of the advantages is that, you know, you don't have to be part of the original claim

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2: Self, it's $3,000 per author, but they obviously have to have had the work has to have been certified with the US Copyright Authority post 2022 in order to sort of fulfill those requirements. And so there are a lot of authors who might have a series of books that were published in America, but for whatever reason, the publisher perhaps has only registered one with the US Copyright Office. So it's not, it sounds like loads of money and everybody's going to walk away rich, but it really isn't. And so there's been headlines recently as well that Bloomsbury, for instance, are going to get $14 million as a result of the settlement, because the thing about the 3,000 is it's split between the publisher and the author. So the author, in fact, is only going to get $1,500.
3: One of the interesting aspects in this case is that the judge appeared to suggest, right, that AI training itself may qualify as fair use in the US if the books weren't pirated. Does that take some of the shine off here for you, Vanessa?
2: Well, I think the whole thing, the whole sort of case is that it's a small step. There's not a whole, there's a good bit of shine in the fact, the sense that the case has been taken and it's been found in the author's favour. But it's only one tiny step in an enormous mountain. In America, they have a fair use sort of clause that you're also able to take a class action in the state. So it's a very different legal landscape to the UK. There's lots of cases being looked at in the UK, but it's going to be a while before they can move forwards, I think. And obviously taking on big tech is no walk in the park. So I think that's a really important thing, that it wasn't fair use. Do you know what I mean? They were pirated. They were stolen. Fair use involves payment, generally speaking. So it's not really. that's a non-answer, but it's, yeah. So it's a small step, I suppose.
3: I suppose it is, as you say, a small step, but it's where this could potentially go, Mary, because the same arguments you think would eventually be able to apply to journalists or musicians or photographers, or even artists whose work has also been used or been scraped to train AI.
4: Well, yes. I mean, it's a precedent, and I think that's the important thing about it, not necessarily the amount of shekels you're going to get out of it. The idea that an AI company can use your work and steal your work, essentially, and use it to train AI bots who potentially could be there reproducing work like yours, you know, using your work. Mm. I mean, it's a 1984 scenario, really. There is indication that because of this precedent being set, other claims, particularly in the UK and in Europe, will be taken on the basis of this ruling. And, you know, the laws in Europe and the UK are different. I'm not sure what the position is about fair use legislation in Europe and the UK, but I think it's different to the US. The other point to be made is that there's nothing to stop other AI companies who are probably still doing this continuously because AI is so voracious. So the case is rewarding theft that has already happened, but it isn't a safeguard against it happening again, and it probably is happening right now as we speak.
3: It must have been really disheartening to see your hard work being used like this.
4: Well, I mean, I think used is the wrong word. I think stolen is the word. You know, it is, it's just banditry, you know. And, you know, it's very important in terms of artists and, you know, creators, musicians, writers. You know, the only authentic thing we have is our work, you know. And, you know, everybody else,

0: in the world gets paid for their work, and if their work is used, they are paid for it. And this absolutely rides roughshod over the principle that you provide work for somebody, or somebody uses your work, you get paid for it. I mean, there's a lot of bitching goes on in writing circles about, you know, publishers and advances and, you know, how you aren't paid enough. But at least there's a legal framework here. And if you send your work into a publisher and they sign you up, you get paid. You know, that's the basis of the whole transaction. Whereas here, it's so demeaning to find that your work is of so is considered of so little value, although it has huge value in terms of the profits of these companies, that they don't even, well, they don't tell you, they just take it.
1: All right, Mary Morrissey and Vanessa Fox O'Loughlin, thank you for joining us on that. And it will be interesting to see if that ruling in the United States will set off a wave of other actions against these companies in the future. We'll leave that there for now, though. Coming up, travellers living on the site of a proposed new development in Fingal County, Dublin, say they have yet to be consulted with.
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3: With Aviva Car Insurance. Son back from Australia? Add him as a named driver in just a few clicks on My Aviva. 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
1: 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Now, last month, Fingal County Council unveiled plans for a new Dunsink city quarter, a major development on a 435-hectare greenfield. The council said the area near Finglas is strategically located, and while the project hopes to deliver more than 18,000 homes, it says its vision is beyond housing, with plans for new amenities and infrastructure. However, members of the travelling community who have been living at the site for more than 50 years say they've yet to be consulted with, and they're calling for meaningful engagement about their futures. Well, our reporter, Jessica Woodlock, visited the site and she's with me here in studio. Good morning to you, Jessica.
8: Good morning, Ciara.
1: And people, I think, will be familiar with Dunsink Lane, they will have heard of that, but can you give us a sense of the history of this wider site?
8: Yeah, so as you said, many people will be familiar with the area, but I actually wasn't myself. So when I visited, I was shocked at how big it really is and how much land is there. I understand it's actually the largest bank of undeveloped land around the M50, and it started its life, as many people will know, as a landfill site. It operated as Dublin's biggest dump between the 1970s and the 1990s, after which it was decommissioned. So the council now describe it as an area of historic landfill and say it's in the aftercare phase with environmental management and monitoring happening. And in the years since it closed, Ciara, the idea of building houses there was mentioned at different times. But those plans were then accelerated after the housing minister told local authorities to rezone land and essentially, I suppose, get more creative when it comes to building houses. So what we saw then was the so-called vision for Dunsink. And as far as proposals go, Ciara, this is really significant. So it includes 8 development areas with 3 residential neighbourhoods, Dunsink East, Dunsink Central and Dunsink West. The plans show a cultural quarter around Dunsink Observatory, which is currently there. And it also shows things like a park and a new recreational hub. And significantly, as you mentioned at the start, the huge creation of a huge amount of homes with plans for more than 18,000. So 18,500 in total.
1: All right. So this is a really, really extensive development, but there are more than 100 travellers living on the site. When you went to visit them, what did they have to say?
8: Yeah. So many of these travellers have lived there for more than 50 years. Well, some are the second or even the third and fourth generation to have lived there. And a lot of them go to work in the nearby area and many of the kids go to school there as well. And when I visited, they told me they hadn't been consulted with at all about the plans, despite currently living on the land. Now, it is important to say a public consultation has opened up, but when I put that to the people living there, they said they felt like proper, meaningful engagement was needed beyond the scope of what a public consultation allows for. At Dunsink Lane, I was shown around the site by Mary Bridget Collins from Pavey Point. She told me she actually had to go and print off the plans that we've just discussed, Ciara, and go door to door to pass them around because the people living there hadn't heard from the council directly. And that's despite the fact that work on the area has already begun.
11: They're removing all the soil up there because that obviously will be there. Obviously will be the play area up there, so there's a bit of council working on at the minute. Yeah,
13: so
11: yeah.
13: Work has started already.
11: It has started just up the very top there, and that's where the dump was, and that's where they're digging at the minute. So they're taking all the soil out, and obviously that's going to be the walk area or the play area up there. So that's happening already. That's the first sign that we see of the work getting done. As you can see here, this site here is St. Joseph's Halton site. Mm-hmm. This is here since the 1980s. So a lot of travellers live in there. Then you have St. Mary's Group Housing Scheme, which is just down at the end. And then we had another group housing scheme there, which was called Shelley's Park. And that was decommissioned a couple of years ago and didn't open it back for travellers. Then you, as you can see here on this side, you can see the roadside, there's at least three families in that area, which they would see as being unofficial. So they wouldn't have any facilities. Well, maybe a port-a-loo, but they have generators and they don't have any electricity. So that's a situation that you're looking at. We do know that Dunsink is open here. Travellers moved in 1973, and I suppose we always had concerns about travellers living beside the dump, but obviously it wasn't given any heed to people out there, the local council. But now that the land is worth an awful lot of money and they're looking to redevelop, there's huge concerns around travellers living in the area and what's going to happen to them.
8: And in terms of that fear of travellers being left out, am I right to say at this stage that there's been no consultation with the community here?
11: Yeah. Just to kind of word them out on what's been kind of proposed. And we know that the local authorities hasn't linked in with travellers in the area. We do know that they have linked in with the horse project. There's a horse project here, and they know in the future that they won't be here, but the travellers don't know anywhere where they're going to be or what's the situation for travellers. It's very disappointing for travellers in the area, but then I think if you look in general at accommodation and you look at all the new bills, there's lots of new bills getting done around traveller sites and no consultation has been done, and I think that's very disappointing for us. They're going to build right beside travellers. We need travellers to be to be engaging with local councils to see what's happening, but also to be aware of what services is going in and consulting with travellers, let them know. If there's playgrounds, the travellers must have access to them. If there's health centres, travellers must have access to them. If there's schools in the area, there's going to be huge public transport up and down this road. They're going to be widening this road. So health and safety for the children in this area is going to be a huge concern. So there's kind of a lot of things that they really need to look at and need to be engaged with travellers, that they just don't go away and do it. And that's what's happened before and probably will happen again.
1: And we have some texts coming in on this morning. The Dunsink development is crazy. It's leading to the felling of mature trees. I'm in the adjacent Ash Town, and there's no way the transport is adequate for a development of this scale. So you spoke to Mary Bridget Collins there. She's saying there's no consultation with travellers living in the area. What exactly are they as a community looking for, Jessica?
8: Well, given that there is plans for 18,500 homes over the next few years, the travellers living there want some of them ring-fenced for traveller-specific accommodation. But really, Ciara, it really is all about that engagement and consultation. Travellers in Dunsink just want to know what's going to happen, when and how they will be impacted. And we'll hear now from primary healthcare worker Mary Collins, who I also met when I visited the area. She told me there's a lot of travellers who don't actually want to move into new homes, but some of the trailers they're living in are no longer fit for purpose. Mary believes the council should be engaging with the families in Dunsink about their specific accommodation needs, and she feels it's actually become a health issue at this stage.
13: There's people in the site very sick. There's people in the site with cancer. We've lost a poor mother here in Ireland, only 60 years of age, and there's two or three more people with cancer, and there's a lot of sickness and little sick children on this site. So to better people's health, accommodation to me comes first. So when you start at the route, and especially being travellers, we still like living in our own community and we like having our own family and people around. So people says, why don't you move into houses? No, some of us as travellers doesn't want to change our culture. We want to live in a way that we have all our family around and to keep our culture. So why isn't some of the government providing things like that for us? We know that travellers nearly with health issues is higher than everything else in the area in the settled population. So with people with asthma and constantly getting sick, and if you're living in a damp trailer or a bad site, you're looking at the road here yourself for ambulance to come down for emergencies. So things like that really affects people's health. This is like a little handful of people that lives in a certain area. Why can't they help them? They're not even to go in there and make, even they've done it out in Porterstown. There's people getting building all around them. But in that site, they give the people new trailers, they've done up the site, they made it better for them, if that's where they want to stay, and access to services around them. You look here, even if it's going to school, down that road, when the children get up in the morning, look at that road, they have to walk down. So if you people in wheelchairs or children walking on roads where there's no paths, no lights, no facilities, or say even a person on a wheelchair that can't even walk or needs help walking, there's an old woman in there that her two hips done and she can't, where does she go? There's not even a little play area in there for children even to play or sit down. So all these things affect you. So when you're born into this, the poverty and the way that they're living. And now then you come to the teenager and you go, so travellers years ago didn't live like this. We were free to the land and people could nearly survive for themselves. But now they're kind of pushing us into areas that affects everything, your mental health. But for the people that lives here, like we're nearly all family. We'd know everyone. So even if they move, we'd still know where they go. Mm-hmm. But people doesn't want to move into houses where they're isolated and suffer from a mental health and away from their family. That's a very big step for travellers to take. So it's what we're asking is to inform the travellers that what they're doing and give them a choice to say what they want and let them do the sites in a way that betters people's health as well.
8: And lastly then, you mentioned, you know, there's very sick people, there's people with cancer, people who've had major operations. The kind of worry of the unknown must only add to the fears and uncertainty those people have.
13: Exactly, because like when you're grieving and you've lost your mother and your father is sick and you have little sick children as well, look at the worry of that alone. So you do be very afraid for them, especially as primary healthcare workers, and you're trying to advise them or to still look after their health. But it's still very hard because we haven't got the power to do anything about the accommodation. We can bring it in and bring it to the local authorities, but they're still giving a deaf ear.
1: Well, that was primary healthcare worker Mary Collins there. Jessica, the issue has been raised at Oireachtas level. What's the response been to this?
8: Yes, so Pavi Point flagged this with the Oireachtas Committee on Issues Affecting the Traveller Community. And last month, some of those members visited the site to see the conditions travellers are living in and hear their concerns around the unknown with Dunsink's redevelopment. And one of the people who visited the area was Green Party Senator Malcolm Noonan. And I caught up with him in Leinster House recently to discuss the visit. He feels more should be done for the travellers living at Dunsink.
15: What we witnessed there over the course of the few hours were there was something quite shocking. I thought I'd seen it all in relation to traveller accommodation. We had to climb over concrete bollards to get past the observatory and get in onto the site. And I just feel sickened really to my stomach to see that families are still forced to live in these conditions in one of the wealthiest countries in Europe. There has to be a sea change in how we treat the traveller community in Ireland. I think in Dunsink in particular, we listened to the concerns of families there in relation to the development that's going to take place around them from both sides, from DCC and from Fingal's side. And that in itself is going to encroach further on their living conditions. They haven't been consulted, they haven't been spoken to. There needs to be a process of engagement. But more importantly, there needs to be a plan to convert Dunsink Lane into traveller-specific accommodation that the families can be proud of and that children can come home from school and live in comfortable conditions. And I think particularly for the older members of the traveller community there, to be living in those conditions is really, really unacceptable. We've been calling for years for government to step in and in particular in the relation to traveller accommodation. Some local authorities are good, some are better than others, and the traveller accommodation programme is the document by which all local authorities work by. So there has to be accountability in terms of the provision of traveller accommodation. More broadly, I think in relation to Dunsink, there needs to be engagement, proper, meaningful engagement, not just consultation with the local community. What would be very useful is if the both local authorities would engage in some kind of a master plan that would look at future accommodation needs for the families, engage with the families to see what their requirements are. But from the perspective of what we saw and what our committee saw, each one of us was absolutely appalled at the conditions that those families are living in, and it's compounded worse by the lack of engagement by the local authorities.
1: You got a statement, didn't you, from Fingal County Council. What do they have to say about this, Jess?
8: Yes, so a spokesperson for Fingal County Council said the plans for Dunsink recognise the established traveller community in the area and the long-standing traveller culture associated with the plan lands. It says the plans will facilitate the provision of traveller accommodation that promotes inclusion and access to service. The council also said it's engaging with all relevant stakeholders, and it says the land represents one of the most ambitious transport-orientated development opportunities in the country. And it goes on to say it will provide a vibrant, residential-led, mixed-use neighbourhood with new homes, community facilities, employment and education opportunities, all while carefully respecting the area's cultural heritage.
1: All right, Jessica Woodlock, thank you so much for bringing us that report. Coming up after the break, we're going to be joined by Off the Balls' Owen Sheehan. What could we possibly talk about?
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0: That is the only story today. Sam Maguire heading west, going to Mayo after 75 years. Here to go through it all with me is Off the Ball's own Shane. Owen, first of all, as a Kerry man, commiserations.
1: I don't think too many people will be feeling sorry for Kerry out there today. Because,
0: no, I'm not, to be honest. Yeah. I'm just trying to be nice.
1: Because I think this is one of the most extraordinary things we've seen. For me, this is the Irish moment of 2026, never mind sport or any other subject matter. This is the biggest thing that's going to happen in this country this year. We all know how long they've been waiting, the 75 years. We all know how acute the heartbreak has been, particularly in some of their recent All-Ireland finals. And then I guess we were all very appreciative of how much they were underdogs going into this game. So the manner in which they played yesterday was admirable, that they would have got lots of taps in the back, lots of condescension if they had actually lost this game playing that way. But the fact that they played this way and won the game, it was a perfect day. I suspect it was the best day for pretty much every Mayo person out there yesterday.
0: Yeah, and one of the finest days, I think, in GAA history. I mean, yeah, this is what sport loves, is the outsider, the underdog, because it just gives hope to every other county out there.
1: Definitely. And afterwards, like chatting to a lot of the Mayo fans afterwards, they were kind of commending some of the Kerry fans on hanging around and witnessing, staying around and out of respect watching the speech. But I was making the point that if that was Tyrone or Armagh or Dublin, the Kerry fans would have been out of there. They wouldn't have been hanging around. I think once the game ended as a contest and it was over, the hooter went, there was an appreciation that something special was about to break out in Croke Park. And even if you were on the losing side yesterday, you had a golden ticket to watch this moment of history occur, because whether we like it or not, most of us, everybody who's in our adult lives, we will never see Mayo win in All-Ireland after 75 years in our lifetime again. So this was a once-in-a-lifetime moment to witness. And I think it was kind of perfect, wasn't it? The emotion was so real. It wasn't a letdown in any way, shape or form. I think we all had this picture in our head, this almost dystopian picture of a day when Mayo will become All-Ireland champions. And for it to actually be real, it just felt perfect. The tears and the scenes, it honestly felt like a dream. When it was happening yesterday, I could not believe that this had actually occurred. And I can only imagine what it's like to be for Mayo. It must feel like a dreamlike state for the next couple of days.
0: So for Mayo, right, given the fact that they have experienced so much heartbreak, given the fact that they went in there and I didn't hear anybody, bar Tommy Rosny, I think he called it for them yesterday in the Pat Kenny show.
1: Right.
0: But we just felt like he was just going out of his way to throw them a bone. That's what it sounded like. And fair play to him, Tommy. I was listening from home saying, yeah, you're right. Believe, believe. What was different yesterday for them?
1: Well, maybe the fact that they were written off by everybody played a little bit of a part in this, because it was a performance that was predicated on aggression, a high press. They were in Kerry's face. And maybe Kerry had got to a stage over the last year or two where they'd won the first All-Ireland in the new rules and they thought they had this thing cracked. They thought that they could manipulate defences, they could play oftentimes slow football and they would be able to manipulate the defence, create the opportunity to score the two-pointer, and teams who would sit back, which a lot of teams still do, would get beaten by that. But Mayo said, that's not going to be us. Look, we've seen them press at previous times during the year, but this was on a whole other level, it felt. The tackling from their forwards in particular was off the scale. It was ferocious. And that was the winning of the game for them, in my opinion.
0: And the two-pointers just kept the minute for that first 20, 25 minutes when it looked like Kerry were just going to run away with it and it was going to be a hammering.
1: Yeah, there was a beautiful ignorance almost to who they were up against yesterday. And again, the audacity to go for some of those two-point shots in the first half was extraordinary, because the wind was a strange thing in Croke Park yesterday. It looked like it was blowing into the Davin, but then Mayo were seemingly against the wind and then pinging over two-pointers easier than Kerry were in that first half as well. So that bravery comes into it. But like, I mean, the moment when Dara Byrne rattles the back of the Kerry net, it's got to be probably the loudest the crowd has ever been in Croke Park. I think you could feel the ground shake, and that just has such a seismic impact on a game. Like, if you're a human being playing against that Mayo team and you feel that cacophony of noise, particularly after halftime, you know you've got a mountain to climb emotionally, and Kerry just could not get there. Like, they've had lots of injuries throughout the year. Their form hasn't been great since they got to Croke Park, and maybe we should have paid closer attention to that.
0: Do you think they underperformed yesterday?
1: I do. I definitely think they did. Yeah, I think it's, for whatever reason, they just could not get up and running. Now, a huge part of that is down to Mayo. Like Mayo getting in their faces, as I say, and stopping Kerry carrying the ball out of defence, and successfully so at times. So Mayo deserve credit for stopping Kerry from playing, but a lot of Kerry's big players just didn't show up. David Clifford and Paulie Clifford aside, they just couldn't get going, and that might be the toll of back-to-back seasons. It might be the toll, as I say, of losing some bodies during the season. And
0: now, David Clifford had scored a goal and 2 points within 15 minutes, so he looked like he was in great form on the day, and then he kind of disappeared.
1: And then he tried to put his team on the back then late on. And
0: that
1: two-pointer with the right foot off his bad side was crazy. And if Sean O'Shea's two-pointer had gone over the bar, Kerry would have committed daylight robbery, really. But if that game had gone to extra time, it would have been one of the most unjust conclusions in any All-Ireland final, because Kerry didn't deserve to be there. But yet again, they very nearly were there. And as I say, that O'Shea effort, when that dropped short, that was curtains for Kerry then.
0: Andy Moran. Mm-hmm. Does deserve enormous credit here, doesn't he? How much of this success has his management been responsible for?
1: A huge amount. And I think that bravery comes from the top. He's put together a really good backroom team. It's year one. And also, I think there's a parallel there between him and some of these players. It was All-Ireland Final 1 for a lot of these players. And in fact, year one for the likes of Dara Byrne and Colby MacDonald. So there was a freshness and a newness. And they said, instead of trying to, you know, feel our way into our inter-county lives here, we're actually going to go hammer and tongs at this year. And maybe some of the setbacks were easier to take, like the Roscommon defeat. That felt chastening earlier in the year. They lost to Tyrone as well. And maybe because this is a fresh panel, a young panel, it was water off a duck's back. And to be honest, every round that Mayo got through felt like a new notch in terms of their own reputation and their growing reputation. Like getting to a quarter final felt like a par for the course. And then getting to a semi-final felt like a bonus. Getting to a final was a massive bonus. And then to win it is just beyond belief. So the most overused phrase in GAA is that we were written off by everybody. Mayo were literally written off by everybody. They are the one county you can actually say that on All-Ireland Final Monday and be completely accurate in saying that. And I think Andy Moran and his psychology that he brought to things is just so important.
0: Yeah, because I heard Kobe being interviewed afterwards and he was saying, we are a brotherhood. When we were together, there was 3 evenings a week training. We did not hear any of that noise. We did not hear that criticism. We were immune to it, actually. We knew we could win this.
1: Yeah, that's so interesting. And like Colby MacDonald is a great case study for this, that like he just seems to be to the manor born when it comes to these big game scenarios. And look, I mean, out of that full forward line that they had yesterday, Dara Byrne and Ryan O'Donoghue probably outshone him, but Colby MacDonald may well be the man to go on to have the best sporting career of the three. They'll all get all-stars, all that full forward line. And look, that was maybe the one part of the preview that people were correct about. That full forward line did get due credit when it came to looking at Mayo, but people just didn't think they were going to be on the winning side. What we probably didn't give them enough credit for beforehand is just how good they were without the ball. And same goes for Colby in that front as well. So, I mean, he's just put down arguably one of the great GAA careers. If it's a one-year inter-county career, it'll go down as one of the greatest ever. He can now go off into the sunset.
0: Will it be, though? That's a big question.
1: I think this is like the biggest... This has the potential to be the biggest mic drop in the history of Irish sport. Just to leave now and follow through on his Australian dream. And he leaves a hero. He has done the one thing that so many Mayo men have tried for decades to do.
0: One and done.
1: So casual.
0: But I suppose the team, and you mentioned Ryan O'Donoghue yesterday, who produced this huge performance. There's lots of young talent. So the question now will be, is this the start of something? Is this a period of success for Mayo or a one-off victory? Let's get carried away here.
1: It depends what success actually looks like. I think winning a Connacht title is probably weirdly the next step forward. It's kind of like Armagh in 2024 when they won the All-Ireland Championship before winning their provincial championship. Obviously, as we mentioned, we had that game against Roscommon earlier this year. So Andy Moran will want to win his provincial title next year. Back-to-backs are bloody hard. The game of football has changed immeasurably. There seems to be a thinner gap between the top team and team 8, 9, 10, so on and so forth. Games are more unpredictable and Mayo will have a target on their back next season. So I don't think whether or not they win one game or 10 games next season, the happiness of this year is going to be tempered any bit. They have got the one. That's all that matters. And I'm sure when they come back in the springtime, there'll be a lot of teams looking to take them down a peg or two.
0: Gerald Burns made a brilliant speech, I thought, yesterday. He really nailed that. But he did congratulate Kerry and said, given the strength of that team, they will be back. And I think everybody probably believes that. How difficult will that defeat be for Kerry themselves and for the Kerry players to process?
1: I think it's a massive setback for them, because I do think one of the things that this generation of player is missing is that they've never been able to go back to back. It's kind of like the tip hurlers this year. They often are beaten with that stick that they haven't been able to go back to back since the 1960s. Kerry did it in 2006, 2007, and it's something that I think would really bolster the legacy of some of their current crop of players. So you look at David Clifford, for example. He's on two All-Ireland medals. A lot of people would say his talents probably deserve more than two All-Ireland medals, maybe double that tally. So yesterday's a setback on that front, but as I say, it's getting back and then getting back again. Will he ever be able to go back to back? I wonder. That'll be a question now for him over the next few years. I mean, after any All-Ireland final defeat, but particularly in Kerry, there's often loads of rumours and of potential scandal and all that sort of stuff. So we'll see what the winter brings, but you could hear everything if you go to the right places in Killarney today, for example, from the management needing to be cleared out to the management needing to be fully backed. So people have all their opinions.
0: But you're not heading to Killarney, are you? You're heading to Castlebar.
1: Can't wait. Going to hop in the car right now, and we'll be bringing Off the Ball live from Castlebar a little later on. We're live at 7 o'clock tonight.
0: Really looking forward to listening to that programme this evening. Eoin Shane, thanks as always.
1: Thanks, Ciara.
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0: 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And get all your questions in. Our vet is joining us this morning. But first, here's Eamon Torsney with the latest news.
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16: It's 11 o'clock. Good morning. Mayo fans are waking up as All-Ireland champions for the first time in 75 years. The team will bring the Sam Maguire Cup home to a hero's welcome in Castlebar this evening. They defeated Kerry, who are vying for a record 40th All-Ireland title. Mayo fan Shane Fitzgerald went viral last night after being captured collapsing to the ground when the Hooter went. He became emotional again this morning on the Claire Byrne Show here on News Talk.
17: Before you knew it, it was a blink. The Hooter went And I looked at the Sam Maguire and I looked at the motion and I just broke. I just broke and that was it. I, to my knowledge now, I blessed myself and I went to the ground and I kissed the ground.
16: Fire services are on the ground in South Tipperary and Waterford again today. In Waterford, crews are assessing a gorse fire which broke out in the Cumbria Mountains yesterday near Mahon Falls. In Tipperary, units are on Slievenamon for an eighth day with two Air Corps helicopters and Quailcha assisting once again. Chief Fire Officer for Tipperary, John Shinners, says the situation is improving and they hope to scale down operations soon.
4: We've seen a marked improvement in Slievenamon. Flaming combustion or fire has disappeared largely, definitely most of yesterday. And all of today will be spent just dampening down areas.
16: Homeowners can now build a cabin in their back garden without planning permission. New rules came into effect today which relax restrictions around insulation on external walls, installing heat pumps and bike or bin sheds. They also allow people to build units 45 square metres or smaller without planning permission in their backyard. Labour Housing spokesperson Conor Sheehan is concerned people will rent the cabins out, leaving tenants with little protection.
7: Leads to a situation where we have a proliferation of essentially low-quality modular units.
16: And finally, wildlife presenter and comedian Bill Oddie has died at the age of 85. The TV star became well-known in the 1970s, part of the comic trio The Goodies. He went on to present wildlife programmes for the BBC and was passionate about birdwatching. He passed away on Saturday. That's it for now. More at 12.
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19: Good morning, I'm David Seagrave. The All-Ireland winning Mayo footballers are visiting Temple Street Children's Hospital as the celebrations of their All-Ireland success continue. They've continued the tradition before they make their way back to Castlebar for a homecoming event this evening. Mayo coach Colin Boyle, who was runner-up in four All-Ireland finals in his playing days, says there was a moment of shock when they finally ended 75 years of heartbreak.
20: It took about 2 or 3 minutes for it to set in. I actually just stayed in the sideline for a while. Actually didn't know what to do, you know what I mean? And it just made a few, obviously Andy was there, a lot of our medical backroom S&C boys were there, so I stayed with them first, and then it was just like, okay, let's go here, let's find the boys, let's sprint on. This is everything you've dreamed on for, any Mayo person has dreamed on for a long time, so let's go celebrate.
19: FIFA president Gianni Infantino has hit out at critics spreading hate and false rumours about his leadership of football's governing body following the World Cup. He insists the tournament celebrated humanity at its best, despite controversies surrounding it. And Rhys McClanahan is the first of two Irish Olympic medalists in final action at the Commonwealth Games today. He's in this afternoon's men's pommel horse final from 3 o'clock. Later on, Daniel Whiffen will look to bounce back, having missed out on a medal opportunity in the men's freestyle 400 metres. He's in the 800 metre final from 8 o'clock. 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
16: Well, cloudy with scattered light rain and drizzle across Connacht and Ulster. Elsewhere, it'll remain largely dry. Highest temperatures 16 to 23 degrees. And now you're up to date on News Talk.
0: Thanks, Eamon. You are very welcome back to the programme. You are listening to the Clare Byrne Show on News Talk with me, Ciara Doherty. Coming up this hour, plug-in batteries. Could they be a solution to our energy woes?
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0: And any chance your pet is suffering from hay fever?
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0: 087 1400 106 is the WhatsApp number. 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Now, if you have a few hours spare in your week, have you ever considered volunteering for a charity? Well, DJ Marty Guilfoyle is with me now because for the last 2 years, he's been volunteering for Childline. You're so very welcome to the programme.
23: Ciara, thanks so much for having me and giving this the airtime. Really appreciate it.
0: You saw a press release a couple of years ago and they were looking for volunteers, and I can imagine lots of people see that and think, I don't have the time. I couldn't possibly do that. I'm not emotionally strong enough. Uh-huh. I wouldn't know what to say. You read it and thought, yeah,
23: I'll give it a go. Yeah, April 2024, I got a press release and the ISPCC and Childline, they were looking for volunteers to pop on in and do a four-hour shift every single week. And I read it, was going through a schedule change at the time, and I thought, I'll give this a go. What's the worst that could happen? So I actually replied to them because they were looking for people to kind of maybe put it on their radio shows or their social media as a bit of a call out to recruit volunteers. And I said, let's give it a go. So I got back in touch and said, hey, I'll absolutely share this online and I'll talk about it on my radio show. But I'd also love to do it as well. So training started then 4 weeks later and I've been with them since, yeah.
0: And in terms of that training, what do they teach you?
23: Wow, everything. I'll never forget the training, Ciara. It was one of those kind of things where, you know, the Irish sunshine comes very rarely, but it will happen to be there every single Saturday that we were in the Dunleary office in County Dublin. It was six Saturdays of in there at 9 o'clock, finish at 4 o'clock with some of the staff members, and they go through everything from, you know, dealing with different situations, so whatever the young person could be going through, to, you know, making sure that they don't get attached to you as well. And the whole idea is kind of learning how to empower the young person to kind of make their own mind up. Like, we wouldn't offer them advice or anything like that. It'd be more so a listening service.
0: And that's what really struck me.
23: Yeah.
0: Because I think people would have assumed that you were there to listen and then to advise. Yeah. You're not.
23: No, we can't do that. You know, at the end of the day, we want the young person to kind of, you know, make up their own mind. And we're there for them. We're there for them 24/7. It's judgment-free. It's completely confidential as well. So they know that when they contact us, that it's not going to go any further. It's not going to go anywhere else, and we're just there, you know, as an ear to be like, hey, look, you're not alone. We got you here 24 hours a day, 7 days a week, 365 days a year. If you reach out to us, there'll be somebody there to take your call or answer your message.
0: I think people too would expect that every call to Childline is a crisis call.
23: Yeah.
0: But that hasn't been your experience.
23: No. And initially when I first signed up for it, I had the perception of everything that comes in is going to be doom and gloom. And it wasn't at all. We have some regular callers that call up literally just looking to have a chat. You know, they could be at a bus stop on their way to school and they just want to have a little bit of a vent. And it could be anything from, you know, they played a football game at the weekend to I was hanging out with the girls on Saturday and this kind of happened. But then obviously, you know, you do have the serious calls and text messages that come in as well. Yeah.
0: And for those children who are ringing up to have that rant, as you say, who've had, you know, a difficult conversation or lost a football match, do they not have an adult that they can speak to in their life?
23: We do clear that up with them. You know, we ask them about trusted adults in their life to see what they have going on, whether even if they have siblings or aunties or uncles they can talk to as well. And a lot of the time they do. You know, they're just really happy to reach out to us. They've rang this service once or twice and had a really positive experience, so they just continue to call back, you know. And we get a lot of parents reaching out as well, asking us how their child can reach out and contact Childline too, you know. So there's a lot of situations where you'd have parents, they're aware of the fact that their kids are calling Childline and kind of venting to them too, which is kind of nice, you know.
0: And they're comfortable with that?
23: Yeah, absolutely.
0: Doesn't concern them?
23: The amount of times I've gotten a call from a parent and wondering what's the best way that their kid can reach out. And I said, well, the number that you just rang, or we have a web service as well on the ISPCC website. So, yeah.
0: And you mentioned there, Marty, that these are children who've been in touch in the past.
23: Yeah.
0: So do you have repeat callers?
23: We have.
0: How do you, I suppose, not build up a relationship
23: so
0: with these people?
23: We do treat every call as if it's fresh. We have to, you know what I mean? Because at the end of the day, it is a confidential service. So if someone calls up, you know, I wouldn't use the name Marty on the service either. So if somebody rings up, you know, you just treat it as it's fresh, and then they might tell you, kind of remind you of what they spoke about with you before, and you can be like, oh yeah, fair enough, you know, I get that. But we could never answer the phone or answer a message back. We're like, oh, great to have you, you know, I remember speaking to you on this date, whatever. No, it'd be a case of, you know, start everything from scratch, you know, everything is fresh, and then deal whatever they're going on with that day. Yeah.
0: How many of them WhatsApp you or message you as opposed to speaking?
23: The messaging service now has really overtaken the phone service. It's a lot easier for them, you know, and when you're making a call, if you're at home and you have something going on, you can imagine that it's easier to take out your phone and send a message than it would be to go up to your bedroom and make a phone call.
0: It's more discreet.
23: Way more discreet. Yeah. And I wouldn't want to suggest that they're being secretive about it, but yeah, it definitely is more discreet. And I do find as well, given the day and age that we're in with social media and stuff, I don't know about you, but I hate phone calls. If my phone
0: do you
23: rings,
0: talk for a living?
23: I know, but if my phone rings, I'm panicking. I'm like, I'm WhatsApping them back, being like, "Hey, can't take this call right now. Is everything okay?" And then usually they can put it in a message. So to me, I know having the messaging service for someone like me, that would be the one that I'd be going down for sure, you know?
0: Is it hard not to give them advice?
23: Yes.
0: Yeah, because I think that would be your instincts.
23: Absolutely, especially when they contact you and they're telling you something you might have been through as a young person. Or even, funny, I remember one young person ringing up and they were talking about one of their favourite radio stations in Cork. In my head, I was like, oh my God, I work for them. But I can't say that. I can't talk to them about it, you know, the kind of way. Anything at all related to social media then as well, because I kind of do it for a living, you'd kind of want to be able to advise them and help them out on that, but you just can't, you know. It's not our place to do it, and we're just there to listen and kind of empower them to make their own mind up, you know.
0: Without identifying anyone, of course, what are young people talking about? Are the same themes coming up time and time again?
23: Yeah, social media is a really big one at the moment. You can imagine it's really, really tough. I find that like when I was a teenager in school, anything that was kind of going on in school, it stayed at school. And while it didn't make it okay, it meant that when you went home, you were kind of at your safe space. So you were with your family and your friends at home. Now it leaves the classroom, you know, the kind of way. If you leave school and you head home, social media is there. And the people that could be affecting you in the school could then reach you in the evening too, through social media and stuff. So a lot of the stuff that comes in is social media related for sure, yeah.
0: And the anxiety that creates for them?
23: Yeah, big time, you know. I mean, they're seeing kind of like unrealistic body images online. Maybe if they're being bullied in school, the person who's bullying them can then continue to bully them after school as well. It's causing a lot for sure, yeah.
0: I know you generally do day shifts, right? I won't tell people the exact hours that you're on, but it's a 4-hour day shift. But you do the overnight calls.
23: Yeah, I've recently signed up to the sessional team, and you know, the odd time I cover overnights. And you know, this month, unfortunately, I've just been so busy at work, I haven't been able to do one. But that would be a 10 p.m. to 10 a.m. shift, where you're just there for anybody who needs you throughout the night. Yeah.
0: Are they more difficult? Are they different calls?
23: Yeah, you can imagine nighttime, you're at home, you know, your thoughts are probably a little bit louder and whatever is going on. I think it does kind of affect us, even as adults. You know, I find that when we're going through something, it's a lot louder when it's nighttime, you know, so they would be, you know, more difficult to deal with for sure, yeah.
0: Have there been moments from those calls that have stayed with you, Marty, that are difficult for you to process?
23: Yeah, I'd be lying if I said there wasn't. The ones that really get me is when you're like, you're really helping out somebody and they're getting somewhere and then the phone just hangs up and they're gone, you know, or you're messaging somebody and, you know, you're really getting somewhere with a young person and you feel like, okay, they're coming around here, and then all of a sudden the chat ends and you'll never know, you know, the kind of way, because obviously, because it's confidential, we don't get any identifiable information from them. But when they go, you're kind of sitting thinking, oh no, I hope they're okay. You know what I mean? So there are a couple of times when that's happened. There's a couple of times it's happened, and then one of the other volunteers had received a message or a call from that person that had spoken about the following day. So it's kind of like, oh, it's great, they're doing okay. You know what I mean? But you wouldn't be human if you said it didn't, you know?
0: Do they work with the volunteers to help you to deal with those more difficult phone calls, to process those calls? Yeah,
23: they are absolutely incredible. They really, really are. There could be times that you're on a call and you could have your line manager listening to the call as it's happening and kind of be messaging you to kind of help you out if you're really, really stuck. And likewise with the chats, you know, you could have a manager on call as well who, if you're struggling with a chat and you really need to deal with it, you need someone that's like, you know, a bit more experienced, a bit more to your senior, they're always there to help. And then they're always there to listen as well after a call, you know, if you're feeling deflated after something that might have happened, someone is always there to listen to you, yeah.
0: Are there moments where you really wonder about the child themselves, the safety and well-being of the child? And is there a real line between protecting confidentiality and ensuring that you respect safeguarding for these kids?
23: Yeah, so we always tell the young person that if they reveal identifiable information, we can then go and, you know, do something about it, obviously. So we tell them that first, you know, if you give us any identifiable information, like an address or your second name, if something's going on, then we can obviously do something about it. But there are times, and you know, at the end of the day, the young person's safety is our priority, no matter what. And if they reach out, we can ask them, look, would you like us to do something here? And if you would, we can do that. Absolutely no problem. 9 times out of 10, you'd find out that the child actually doesn't, that they really just want someone to listen to. But the option is there for them for sure, if if we feel that they're not in a safe space and they want us to help them, then once they give us the identifiable information, we can do that. Yeah.
0: Has 2 years of volunteering, Marty, changed the way you look young people? Has it?
23: Enough to go back to be a teenager these days. You know, I really think that they deserve way more credit for how tough they have it at the moment with social media and stuff. And I really think it's a tough time to be a young person at the moment. So that's why I'm constantly saying, you know, with the Woody's Hero campaign, and people can donate, like, you know, whatever they can to one of the four charities, Childline included, on the till. Every cent makes such a difference. It really, really does, because there's so many volunteers going in there, and they're just giving their time of day to help out these young people. And the charity, they help so many young people out every single year that every single euro counts. It really, really does. Like, they rely on the funding so much to stay going and keep up and running.
0: Well, you're a wonderful advocate for them, Marty. Thank you so much for coming in and talking
23: to us.
0: Thank
23: you so much for giving us the airtime, yeah.
0: Volunteering. You can make a donation at the till in any of the Woody stores nationwide, or donate online via the campaign I Donate page. And there's more information, I'm sure, on volunteering on the ISPCC website. And just to give you that Childline number, if you would like to contact them, you can call 1800 666666. Marty, thanks so much.
23: Thank you so much.
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5: 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Now, all summer here on the programme, we are celebrating Irish food producers. And I cannot believe my luck today that we are celebrating cheese. And of all of the foods in the world, cheese is my favourite. And we do it really well in this country. I'm joined by Kevin Sheridan from Sheridan's Cheese, Michael Finnegan from Boyne Valley Cheese, and Gypsy Gifford from Leitrim Hill Creamery. You're all so very welcome to the programme, and I have a fabulous plate of cheese in front of me. I'm going to start with you first, Michael. You're a third generation farmer. Indeed. You were working in cattle and tillage.
6: Yep.
5: And then you got a few goats.
6: We did.
5: And things changed.
6: We did indeed. Yeah, no, we got into the goats about 2008 to supply a co-op. And cause I'm a farmer first and foremost. And then, of course, the recession hit, as we all know, and the milk price got kind of volatile. So I said, you know what, I'll put some of my goat milk into a product of our own. And we started off with the blue goat cheese, Boyne Valley Blue, because there was none, kind of, no blue goat cheese in the country. And basically, things kind of went well. And then we had a second cheese, which is Boyne Valley Bon, which is kind of French Tom style, and now we have a third cheese, like a kind of a Manchego style, a hard mature. So yeah, it's gone well.
5: It's gone well is a bit of an understatement, because you've left the cows behind.
6: Cows, well, we still have a few beef cattle and we still have corn on the farm, but definitely the goats and the cheese is what's making the whole kind of farm operation, you know, viable.
5: And did you have any experience in cheese making?
6: None at all. I loved eating it.
5: Man after my own heart.
6: I loved food. My mum and my wife are great cooks. So, and I did knew a lot of kind of farmers who were in the kind of food side of things. And it just made sense to, I had all this milk and I knew it was great quality milk. We've got, you know, lovely fields with great grass and which turns into great milk. So that just makes great cheese.
5: And how did you know there was this gap in the market with blue goat's cheese? Did you go off and research this, or were you such a cheese connoisseur yourself that you'd been waiting for this product?
6: Well, the man across me there, Kevin, obviously you speak to Kevin and people in the industry that say, you know, there's very little of this, especially with my second cheese, the Boyne Valley Bon. I was saying to Kevin, I'd love to make a non-blue, and Kevin's saying, you know, he was bringing in this cheese from France, a French Tom style, and he said, if you can make that, if you make your blue a bit smaller, take out the blue cheese, the blue out of it and press it a bit, it'll turn it like this cheese that we import from France, and if you can make it, we'll buy it. And that's what happened.
5: There must be a great sense of satisfaction for you, I would imagine, Michael, because you grow the grass, you bring the goats, you milk the goats, and then you make the cheese. So you're there literally the entire process.
6: It's a complete circular process. And that's whenever I have people on the farm, I always say it's like I'm the real farmhouse cheese. Like that we are. We're growing the grass, we're milking the goats, and we're making the cheese all in the same place. And like the rest of us will say here, it's so important. It's food from the area, you know, from the Boyne Valley. And all of us, kind of all our cheesemakers around the country, we're all making food from our area. You know, it's very important.
5: That is absolutely delicious. I'm sorry, folks, if you can hear me eating, but I just couldn't resist. I love goat's cheese. I don't mind strong goat's cheese, but I think it puts a lot of people off, but that's quite mild.
6: Yeah, and that's why I think it's my one in particular is popular. A lot of people say,

0: Oh, I don't like goat cheese because it can be too strong. But actually, if the milk is really fresh, you know, if you've got a good herd of goats, you know, the cheese will, you know, be not too strong.
1: My producer has just texted me, small bite scare. I forgot about that. Okay, or just wait maybe until 12 o'clock, but I'm not going to be able to. I want to bring you in, Kevin, because I said about the cheese industry here in Ireland, but when you started back in 1985 with your brother, was there an industry at all? Was there a market?
2: Yes and no. I mean, actually, one of the cheeses you've got there in front of you is Coulée, the sort of darker one there. And
1: that's this one, family, the harder, slightly harder cheese.
2: Yeah, they were making cheese since the 70s, you know. So there was this almost underground, overground sort of community that had started in the 70s and 80s, and they were making cheese. Most of it was actually being exported to the UK, and the UK were great. Some of the cheesemongers over there were really great at supporting the cheesemakers. But in Ireland, it wasn't really, like in 95 when we started off, I didn't have a clue. Our customers didn't have a clue. But I found the cheesemakers, they sent us the cheese, and literally on a market stall, we just started tasting together. And it was this sort of discovery of how wonderful this Irish food is. Because if you think back to then, our Irish food culture, you know, we really didn't believe in it. You know, we didn't believe that we produced anything of any worth in terms of food. And the cheesemakers really, more than anybody else, turned that around. And now it's a point where one thing I love is that we have second generation, third generation customers who have grown up with just eating Irish farmers' cheese. It's like it's this normal thing. And it's wonderful.
1: So you say you hadn't a clue.
2: And
1: I presumed
2: clue,
1: you must have grown up in a home that was way ahead of its time, spent summers in France tasting cheeses.
2: Summers in Donegal, and there wasn't much cheese being made up there, I can tell you. But no, it was really, you know, I went to art college and I just happened to cook my way through that to earn some money and just got into food and then just was, you know, came across some cheeses, and Borbia had released a little leaflet with the names and phone numbers of every cheesemaker in Ireland. So I picked up the phone and rang them, and they posted up the cheese and set up a stall in Galway. Something to do for the summer, 31 years ago.
1: Did it take off pretty quickly? Did you see there was a market there?
2: What I noticed was that people were interested. It was that the mid-90s, you know, that was sort of when Ireland was, you know, people started going on holidays, so we had some customers who'd gone to a market in France or something, so they recognised it as something that you could do. So I think it was good timing. But yeah, people were enthusiastic to discover something Irish and to be proud. It was a time when people were really looking to be proud to be Irish, and there was a kind of growing confidence. And yeah, like, look, the quality of the product being made, it wouldn't happen unless that was happening. Unless cheesemakers like these guys were making incredibly great foods. That's what made it work.
1: And is that coming because of our grass, because of our climates,
2: We've always had all that. Mm. I suppose it's an interesting story in terms of a lot of story of food. When you look at any country, it's a story of immigration as well, of changing culture. So you had a lot of people move from the continent, like the Willems moved over from the Netherlands, kind of, you know, with a good life kind of mentality, bought a few acres. And Helen had two young kids, and they're from the Netherlands, so they're used to eating cheese every day, and she couldn't get any. So she said, well, I'll just start making cheese in the kitchen in a saucepan. And that's what she did, and she started selling some to her friends. And that's the story of most of the, you know, that generation of cheesemakers from the 70s and 80s, is they just started making literally in a saucepan, but in the kitchen. So a lot of them brought knowledge from abroad, and then other Irish people started to learn from them, and it just kind of grew from there.
1: Let me bring you in, Gypsy, because I was on your website last night, and Kevin there was talking about the good life, and it was your mum, Lisa, who really did come to Ireland in search of the good life.
3: In search of the good life, and to really close the loop on her grandparents had left Ireland in the late 1800s. And so she, our whole life, you know, talked about wanting to have a piece of land back in Ireland for the family, given that that was a piece of our heritage that was lost. And she'd been over here in the 60s, and she was living the good life then for sure. And then she came back in retirement at 75 years old. She got a couple of goats, and then it's all sort of been growing since then.
1: And it is raw milk.
3: It's raw milk cheese.
1: Mostly goat, but a little bit of cow in there too.
3: So sometimes we make a cow's milk cheese in the autumn when the goat's milk goes down. Mum came up with a cheese that's a mixed milk cheese that has, it's part goat's milk and then part Jersey cow's milk.
1: I'm just looking at your tattoo. You have a beautiful tattoo, which is of a goat's head on your arm.
3: The tattoo was drawn by my mother. It's a goat named Brownie, and that's our company logo. So
1: very good. So at 75 years of age, it was a leap of faith, wasn't it? Did she have experience in the States of this industry?
3: No, she was a nurse and she has an incredible intuition. So she had been making cheese and farming goats in Serbia first after leaving the States. And then she came to Ireland with a little bit of background knowledge there. That's the Connacht Trimma there that you're about to try.
1: Okay, so what is this now that I'm so that's a raw on? Milk. A lovely Sheridan's cracker.
3: So that's a raw milk goat's cheese. And what we do is, so we have some of our own goats, but we bring milk from other farmers. Two farmers, one in Monaghan and one up in Donegal, and both work with us really closely to preserve the integrity of the milk so that it can be for raw milk cheese. And we're making cheese about 5 days a week at the creamery. So raw milk, and then we use our own starter culture. So it's the cheese is cultured with a whey from previous batches. So we're getting like a real natural microflora in the cheese. And then just
1: really
3: to make
1: smooth.
3: It's very smooth. It's usually fluffy, creamy, tangy. And it is also hand ladled, which would be the traditional way once that curd is made, then it's hand ladled into the molds.
1: Oh, it's absolutely delicious. Right. I'm going to come back to you for a second, Michael. How difficult is it to break into this industry in Ireland?
0: I get asked that question all the time by smaller cheesemakers that are getting into it. They say to me, Michael, how do I get to your stage now? And I was asking that question, 15 or so years ago. And it really, the thing is gradual. Every year you take on a new customer, you just have to, kind of learn. And every year you learn something different. I'm still learning, and I think I always will be learning. Cheese is just absolutely fascinating world to be in. Even you see this wheel of cheese here, there's molds, yeast, and bacteria all growing on the rind. It's completely natural.
1: What is that? Is that a goat's cheese?
0: That's the French Tom style cheese I was telling you about. That is like a traditional cheese in France. Farmers' wives that had a spare bit of milk and they used to turn it into a bit of cheese. It's a simple cheese. I think that's why it's so popular. It melts really well, actually, on pizzas. That's, I think, a big part of it as well. But I'm constantly learning. Like, I'm a cheese nerd. I'm always speaking to cheesemakers across the country, and we're always, chatting about rinds and all the different things. So I know it's just an interesting world.
1: I know you feel like you're at a bit of a crossroads yourself, aren't you? Because you are so much of the business.
0: Yeah.
1: You're there full time, and you do have support, I know, from your wife and family members. But you're at that point where you're thinking, okay,
0: I am.
1: Do I expand here? Do I take on that pressure, maybe that debt, and make this an even bigger operation?
0: Yeah, exactly. I suppose like lots of businesses, I've grew. A few years ago, I left the co-op, so all my milk now is being put into the cheese, and I have to make the decision now is, do I go to the next level and, take on full-time staff on a more permanent basis? Like, I have part-time staff now. My wife, who's a nurse, she helps me a lot. Listen, at the moment, it's tipping along nicely. I'm using all the milk. We're making great cheese. We're focusing on kind of genetics and breeding in the herd now, just to get some kind of improve that. And big decisions ahead.
1: For you, Gypsy, in your own business, I've noticed you've pivoted a couple of different directions too. I see an ice cream on the website.
3: Yep.
1: I saw a lovely looking fudge on that website too. So it's a constant evolution, is it?
3: Yeah, so we see ourselves as a micro creamery that we can take milk in from small farmers that wouldn't have access to the larger sort of big dairy industry, and use that milk to produce multiple types of products. So right now in the summer, it's peak ice cream season. We're doing a big ice cream stand at Mandela Park on Monday, fairly random, but we'll be there. So we make goat's milk ice cream and cow's milk ice cream. We're playing around with some cultured butter right now, some cultured raw milk goat's butter and buttermilk, and then the fudge and the
1: cake. I think I've never tasted that, actually.
3: You will.
1: Look forward to it.
3: So a few different things and a few different lines that the milk can go into and be celebrated in those different products.
1: I mean, you mentioned your mum there, right, that she started it. Was it a difficult sell for her to get you involved in the business?
3: No, my mom sent out an email titled The Emerald Isle about 12 years ago, and asked for my siblings who would be interested in participating in the acquisition of some land or a home and for the family in Ireland. And so my brothers didn't reply too urgently, but I picked up the torch and said, I'll come and do this with you, Mom. So she came over.
1: So you were in the United States.
3: So I was in Singapore at that time. Well, I was in the States, and then I was overseas in Singapore before coming here. And
1: She said, come, and you
3: she said,
1: yeah.
3: Come. So yes. Sorry. So mum came over first, and then myself and my partner and our daughter came about 5 years ago.
1: And have you settled in to life? I take it yes. You live in the area.
3: Yeah, I think, you know, we said, you know, we look at what it takes to become, to move into a place and be an outsider in a place and feel like joining in. And I think that, you know, it's joining that's important. And it's also our community, our company ethos is about connection. For my mom, it's about connecting to tradition and history. For myself, it's about connecting to land and the farmers around us. And for Rochelle, my partner, it's about connecting to the community and bringing that cheese forward. We have a shop in Carrick-on-Shannon and engaging with the community. So we've folded into life fairly well based on just living by our principles.
1: I was talking to Gypsy there about expanding the business and moving into different areas. You did that in Sheridan's. I'm here with your lovely crackers and your chutney.
2: Yeah, I mean,
1: Dubai.
2: When we started off, like I said, on a market stall and selling Irish farm cheese, Ireland is a tiny market. Like, it's only a really small population, you know, when you look at the size of Birmingham or something. So when there wasn't much demand, you do everything you can to keep the business afloat. And also you start connecting with people, you know, so like you can hear these incredible people here with us today, and there's so many more than the cheesemakers, but there's also other artisan producers as well around the country making this amazing food. So you can't ignore it. So you find some producer of chutney like that one there, and you start working with them and you start bringing it together, and you discover, I mean, Ireland is so alive with artisan food.
1: And
2: with
1: our palate
2: creativity.
1: Has really developed too, hasn't
2: yeah,
1: it?
2: Yeah, I mean, it was always there in some way. I mean, funny things like that, my own journey, you know, like I remember my dad eating black pudding on a Saturday morning and going, what's that stuff? Oh, that's, you know, and now, like, we sell fresh blood black puddings. We sell more of it than we do, you know, prosciutto, because it's like we've also taken ownership of our food that was always there and realized how great it is, like our milk and our cheeses and our apples and everything.
1: And is there still opportunities within this industry?
2: Hugely.
1: Is there still cheeses we don't produce here that
2: yeah,
1: we could?
2: Because the guys are saying, like, you know, cheesemakers come to me, what should I make? My first answer is always something really good. And if you make something really good, then we will sell it, because we still import a huge amount of food into Ireland in all sorts of areas. And there's massive opportunity. We're way behind in so many areas in terms of development of agriculture. Like, our direct sales from farms to the population is like so small, where you go to France and Spain, other countries like that are more developed in this way. There's much more interaction between farms and people. So we've come a long way. We've got a really amazing food culture, brilliant infrastructure, but there's so much more we can do.
1: And great to hear there's still all of those opportunities and all of that
2: Absolutely.
1: Potential out there if we have people like Michael and Gypsy who are willing to move in that direction. Well, thank you all so much for coming in and feeding me this morning. I will be eating even more in the break, which I'm delighted now to take. Kevin Sheridan from Sheridan's Cheese, Michael Finnegan from Boyne Valley Cheese, and Gypsy Gifford from Leitrim Hill Creamery. Thanks so much for joining us this morning. Let's take a break.
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1: Well, Andrea Gilligan is here. She's wearing a green t-shirt. It's a red hair bobbin.
3: Yeah.
1: Any guesses what you're talking about today?
3: Yeah, sure. Listen, what else would you be talking about? Only the Mayo Madness. Just absolutely spectacular. Looking forward to chatting to fans here at home, the diaspora abroad, about, you know, everything, their emotions today, and even the number of people as well, Ciara, that are travelling back for the homecoming in Castlebar later tonight. So we just want to talk to Mayo fans. If you were there, if you were in Croke Park yesterday, maybe you were at home, whatever your routine is for watching the All-Ireland final, and obviously that whole change with the win yesterday, we'd love to speak to you on the programme this afternoon. Emails lunchtimelive@newstalk.com. It's the only show in town today.
1: 110%, and they deserve it. Andrea, coming up at 12 o'clock today on Lunchtime Live, do get in touch. 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The packs, about the size of a suitcase, store electricity taken from a wall plug at off-peak times of the day that can be used later on. Should Ireland follow suit? Well, lecturer in public procurement at DCU, Paul Davis, is on the line now. Good morning to me,
11: morning,
1: Paul.
11: Here.
1: To you, Paul. Paul, can you just go through how these batteries actually work? Are they totally user-friendly?
11: From what I've read on the article and from what I've seen around Europe, they're similar to the plug-in solar panels that are being adopted and sold through the likes of Lidl and Aldi in Europe, in particular Germany, so that they are plug-in to the mains, and they will provide power back in at a local area, so local distribution to devices within the household. It's an interesting concept because what it does is when we've got times of peak energy usage, we've actually got an option of actually houses being able to depend on these batteries to reduce down their usage. So in other words, they would use the batteries instead of pulling off the grid, they would use the batteries to pull off those instead. It's a resilience exercise. So it's not just about reducing power usage, it's redistributing power in a way that we don't end up with blackouts. And that's what the UK is looking at. And in particular, they're looking at the price of energy increasing. And they're saying these might be options that we have to consider for lower income households so that they don't, in essence, run out of energy when the peak prices come in.
1: So in terms of how they work, you plug them in at peak times. It obviously stores the energy on this battery pack. And then do you plug in your kettle, your hairdryer, your charger, your device, whatever it is, straight into it?
11: Yes, into your network. Yeah. The problem with it is our electricity network here, from a technical point of view, and I'm not a technical person, so I'm the procurement person, they've basically said, we don't have the infrastructure to do this. We would actually have to look at the safety legislation. The UK has done this in the case of solar panels and approved it. And they're going to get approval, I think, towards the end of August. And they're looking at these devices, these batteries, being approved by the end of the year. So they're actually taking fairly rapid advances in this. The part that was of interest to me was from an infrastructure point of view. They're not being given out as a grant. So in other words, we're not giving a grant for somebody to go buy them. The UK is actually stating we are going to buy them on behalf of the users, and we're going to distribute them to the users that need them. And this is a very different marketplace then. This means that they can get price advantage, they can get them cheaper, they can get them rolled out to the households that actually need them rather than just the households that can afford them, which is what happens when we have grants. We don't have an energy body here in Ireland that could do that. We don't have anybody that could actually do that. And that makes it an even more interesting piece. If we were to try to think about this in Ireland, how would we do it? The awarding of grants and the retrofitting we know hasn't worked all that well in Ireland. This is another piece of the puzzle that we're looking at and saying, these new technologies, could we use them? Yes, but how do we roll them out? Well, the UK said, well, we're going to take responsibility for that. And I think that's the conversation that's of real interest here.
1: If you were, though, to buy one privately, which is the option now available to people in Ireland, how long would it take for them to pay for themselves?
11: They're talking up to 2 years, 2.5 years before you get payback on it. And the same for the solar panels and some of these plug-in cases. So it's a very short time frame. The difficulty is that we don't have the legislation, as I said, and we don't have the infrastructure to assess the safety of them. So what we're going to find is that these won't be available for the consumer to buy unless they go across the border, of course, and buy them privately. But then they're taking a risk in terms of how they manage that within their household. I do think that this is a conversation that we need to have, though, fairly seriously, because we're heading into winter. The Hormuz Strait is still not fully open, and we're heavily reliant on gas. So we're in a situation here in Ireland where we've got a high level of reliance on high prices being impacting our local consumer marketplace. And if high prices, that means then the lower paid, the people on lower income are literally not going to be able to afford electricity at certain times. And that's what the UK is looking at, and they're trying to find solutions to this. And I think it's an excellent way of doing it, but they are using the public procurement process to do this at a national basis and not just leaving it down to the individual consumer to go and do.
1: And we're way, way behind in terms of that process. It's not just the UK. I was looking across the continent in Germany, for example. They seem to be fairly widely available, particularly in those discount German retailers that we're familiar with, the Lidls and Aldis.
11: Absolutely. And the reason that most of the Europe has moved this way, particularly in the last couple of years, is one, the technology has improved. It is far better than it ever was before. But two, they're looking at a redistribution of the way energy works. They're saying we need it more localized. We need more localized solutions rather than just big national infrastructure plans. The threat to European energy is quite high, and we have this conversation saying we're going to build more energy plants. And I saw Michael McDowell recently talk about the nuclear option. But these are options 30, 40 years out. What happens in the meantime? And what happens in the meantime is that we have these new technologies coming through, like these battery packs, and we need to be moving both our legislation and how we actually manage them much faster than reliant on the large-scale announcements of infrastructure, which we know can take anywhere between 5, 10, 15 years to put in place.
1: Paul Davis, we will leave that conversation there for now. Thanks so much for joining us on the programme here. Now, allergy season. I look around the office, I can see people suffering with their hay fever, but did you know that it can be as tough on your pet as it is for you? So how do you look after them? Well, joining me to tell me more is Pete Wedderburn, better known as Pete the Vet. Lovely to speak to you, Pete.
12: Good morning, good morning.
1: So are our animals, our pets, suffering in the way so many people seem to be suffering at the moment with hay fever?
12: Well, the really interesting difference is that dogs and cats don't tend to suffer from hay fever like we do with runny eyes and snuffling and sneezing. How they tend to suffer is with itchy skin. So they get itchy ears, itchy feet, and also elsewhere in their body. So every year in the summer, vets are really busy seeing the seasonal peak of animals that are itchy because of pollens. So you have to cross out the words hay fever and write allergic itchy skin instead for how pets react.
1: So is that part of the problem here, is that people maybe expect their pets to have the same reaction as humans, and if they see them itching their skin, they think it's down to something else, to maybe fleas, for example?
12: Well, and indeed, sometimes it is something else. And for vets, making a diagnosis of pollen allergy dermatitis, the diagnosis can't be met. There's no simple test that will tell you that that's what's going on. You have to rule out everything else, and that includes fleas, and it includes food allergies. Some pets get itchy because of food allergies. So as a vet, you have to rule out all the other things, and then you're left with, okay, it looks very much like this is a pollen allergy, and this is what we'll do to help them.
1: And are they suffering the way humans are? Because I know people who suffer from hay fever, and it's really debilitating.
12: Well, I actually think it's even worse for pets, because if you can imagine, feeling itchy all over your body is just a horrible sensation. And also what happens is, because we at least as humans know that if we've got something that's slightly itchy, we know we oughtn't itch it, because if we itch it too much, it makes it bleed and it gets infected and so on. So we humans can restrain ourselves, whereas animals, they don't know that. So if they feel itchy, they'll just they'll just chew their feet and they'll scratch their ears. And by doing that, they'll make it much, much worse. So that's one of the real issues with animals, is that it's a vicious circle. The more itchy they get, the more they scratch and nibble themselves, and the worse it gets. So it's a really serious welfare issue in the summertime.
1: Is there any particular breeds that are more susceptible to it or more likely to develop it?
12: Well, this is another interesting thing. The reason they get pets get this is because of an inherited issue, which is something called the skin barrier function. And how I always describe that is that a normal skin surface is a bit like the sort of rubber roof on a flat roof. It's kind of impervious. Whereas when an animal has this allergic skin disease, the skin is more like a rubber roof that's a bit cracked and dried out and so on. And what that means is because of the microscopic cracks in the skin, pollen particles can get through the initial barrier of the skin into the lower sensitive areas in the skin. And when the pollen particles get down there, that's when the body really reacts strongly to them. So this is an inherited defect in skin barrier function. And so some breeds like West Highland White Terriers and perhaps Cockapoos and other breeds of that type, they are very, very prone to getting this genetically. And we almost never see this condition in some other breeds. For example, greyhounds, they just don't get it at all. So it's definitely a genetic issue.
1: Right. My dog has started dragging his bum across the carpet, says one texter. Could that be allergy related?
12: Definitely. That's a good question. People often think when a dog does that, first of all, people think they've got worms. And probably 50 years ago, they probably did have worms. But nowadays, with such good parasite control, that those kind of worms are really rare. So it's very, very rarely caused by worms. Other times, it's caused by their little glands under the tail called anal sacs. Sometimes they can get swollen and can cause itches too. But in a summertime, if a dog starts doing that, very commonly, it's because of pollen allergies. And that's a separate thing altogether.
1: So if you get to the point with your vet that you've ruled out all the other causes, such as food allergies or fleas or any other parasites, what's the medication then? What's the treatment involved for these animals?
12: Well, the main treatment really is to use what's called anti-inflammatory drugs. And they basically are there's a whole range of different drugs that dampen down the immune system so the immune system doesn't react so strongly. And the most commonly known drug would be the steroids, a drug called prednisolone. And so a lot of dogs take these tablets every day or every second day through the summer months. And that just dampens down the way that their body reacts to it. And cats too, by the way, can get a similar type of reaction. And so they tend to more commonly get a type of long-acting steroid injection that lasts about a month. So those are the traditional treatments that we'd have used. The problem with those drugs is they sometimes are quite strong side effects. Everybody knows about the side effects of steroids, you know, an increased appetite, sort of feeling a bit not quite yourself, all of those things. And pets are affected by those. So nowadays there's some really good, more advanced drugs that would include drugs like brand names like Atopica and Apoquel, and these are they're more expensive drugs that have far fewer side effects than the steroids, because they act more specifically to stop the itch rather than stopping inflammation all over the body. And the last product that's out there is something called a monoclonal antibody. I don't know if you've heard of monoclonal antibodies, but they are an antibody that's made in a laboratory to target a specific protein in the body. It's used in cancer treatments a lot in humans. They target cancer proteins. In dogs, they get an injection once a month of a particular monoclonal antibody against one of the proteins that carries the itch from the skin to the brain. So if you remove that protein, then the dog no longer feels the itch. So this is a really clever, but also quite expensive product that's used nowadays to help dogs with this type of skin disease. And the great thing is that there's absolutely minimal side effects from it.
1: Okay, and what are we talking cost-wise, Pete?
12: Well, it'll be over €100 per month for that injection. So, you know, it's not a cheap option.
1: Let's bring in some other texts that are coming in here. My cat gets a rash over the summer. I'm not sure exactly what it's from. A few years ago, we did put her on medications for it, but it didn't help. Has medication improved in this area at all? Should I give it another go?
12: Definitely go and talk to your vet, because things have improved significantly. And in cats, just like in dogs, there are the traditional treatments, which is possibly what the cat got in the past, but there's also more advanced, more specific ones now, which very likely will help that cat. If a cat's only getting itchy in the summer months, it's very, very likely is pollen allergy related.
1: My dog, an American Staffordshire, has had skin issues since he was a puppy. The advice the vet gave was to take a drug which cost €150 per month, and I can't afford that. What's your advice, Pete?
12: Well, yes, my advice is to go back to your vet and say, I can't afford that. What are the alternatives? And there nearly always are alternatives. And by the way, I've just mentioned the anti-inflammatory drugs, but there are other things you can do that don't necessarily cost so much at all. For example, washing your dog every day in the summer months, that removes the pollen burden. Even just washing a dog in anything at all, just to remove the little particles. Some people even put their dogs in t-shirts or lycra body suits to stop the pollens from contacting the skin. There is a 100% cure, by the way, which I've seen work completely, and that is moving countries.
1: Right. I know people would actually consider that.
12: I know somebody who moved from California to Ireland, and their dog, which had been itching its entire life, got to Ireland and stopped itching completely because there was no Californian pollens here.
1: Would our pet's diet have something to do with his allergies? He gets sick a lot, so I'm wondering if he has stomach issues or if I need to change his food.
12: So, certainly food allergy can cause it. Gastrointestinal signs and can also cause itchy skin. So if you suspect that, there's no specific test for that other than changing your dog's diet into something else completely different for about 6 to 8 weeks. And you have to be careful what you change them to. The best one to use is a so-called hydrolyzed diet, which is a diet that's made in a factory to have no allergy-causing particles at all in it, because it's been pre-digested into tiny, tiny little amino acid short chains. So you put the dog on a trial diet like that for 6 to 8 weeks. If they get better, you can say then, okay, that is definitely food allergy, gastrointestinal and itchiness. And in those cases, then you have to then find another diet that suits the dog that they're not allergic to.
1: Okay,
12: It's trial and error is what it is.
1: Before I let you go, I want to ask you about a story in the news today. UCD's veterinary hospital are looking for blood donations from dogs and cats. I'd never heard of this before. Is this something pet owners should be doing?
12: Well, yes, I mean, and it's great that UCD are doing that, because like in the UK, they've got a national dog blood bank. We don't have one in this country. And it means that centres that are very busy, they do run out of blood. So it's great that they're putting this appeal out. But what I'd say is that most vets in practice will actually regularly take donations in their own area. But we tend to do it kind of on an as-needed basis. In other words, if I get a dog in that's so badly ill that it needs blood, we have an ongoing list of our clients who've got suitable dogs. That's over 25 kilogram dogs that are very healthy. And we can then phone around those people and say, can you bring your dog in quick? Because we need blood right now. So we have a kind of living blood bank in our local area. And that's what a lot of vets do around the country.
1: All right, Pete the Vet, got to leave it there. But thanks so much for joining us this morning. And thank you all at home for listening. My thanks to my team here on News Talk. Andrea Gilligan coming up next. More celebrations from Mayo. I hope you all have a wonderful evening. We will be back tomorrow morning at 9 o'clock. Chat then.
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13: A short time ago in Dublin, the ISAC index of Irish shares was trading up 156 points at 13,727, while in London, the FTSE was trading up 50 points at 10,787.
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1: Good afternoon. 1800 453 106. That's the number if you want to chat to us on Lunchtime Live. On today's show, Mail Madness. We'll hear from fans after their monumental Sam Maguire win. And we're off to Castlebar ahead of the homecoming later tonight. Also on the show, how residents have been affected by wildfires. And should our streets be renamed to remove any links with colonialism? First though, here's Eamon Torsney with the news.
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13: It's 12 o'clock. Good afternoon. Mayo fans are in disbelief at their county's triumph following 75 years without winning the Sam Maguire. They beat Kerry in yesterday's decider in Croke Park, with the team holding a winning banquet in Dublin last night. After their visit to Temple Street Children's Hospital today, all roads lead home as they'll be welcomed at a homecoming in McHale Park in Castlebar. These fans in the town have been out celebrating.
20: 75 years. Too long. The curse is gone. Mayo won today, so...
21: This is my first weekend in Ireland, and I'm now here. I'm a Mayo man, and I feel it. I am 100% a Mayo man.
13: A local official near Bordeaux says a wildfire, which is within 7 miles of the French city, has reduced in intensity. Firefighters are battling to control the flames, which cover 42,000 hectares. Paris-based journalist Elaine Cobb told Newstalk authorities are reluctant to evacuate the southern French city.
22: Part of the reason they don't want to say they have to evacuate is because so many people from the surrounding areas were evacuated to Bordeaux.
13: A woman charged in connection with the interception of a bomb in County Monaghan has been further remanded in custody. 25-year-old Isabella Pierre Sullivan of Abilands Park in Clane, County Kildare, is charged with possession of explosives. The judge at Monaghan District Court remanded her into custody with consent to bail, and she's due in before court again on August 7th. There are calls for some houses to be ring-fenced for travellers as part of the plans for Dunsink City Quarter. The major development was announced by Fingal County Council last month and will see 18,500 homes delivered over three phases. Traveller families have been living at a halting site in the area for more than 50 years. And Green Party Senator Malcolm Noonan says travellers' specific accommodation is needed.
23: So there has to be accountability in terms of the provision of traveller accommodation. More broadly, I think in relation to Dunsink, there needs to be engagement, proper meaningful engagement, not just consultation with the local community.
13: And OpenAI has announced its new EU headquarters will be in Dublin's Docklands. The company expects to create 250 jobs there over the next 2 years. It says 100 employees are based here currently, and it'll move into the new office late this year. That's it for now. More at one.
24: Okay, Aldi have an announcement that you may want to be sitting down for. I'll give you a second. Comfortable? 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
7: Good afternoon, I'm David Seagrave. The All-Ireland winning Mayo footballers are visiting Temple Street Children's Hospital as the celebrations of their success continue. They've continued the tradition before they make their way back to Castlebar for a homecoming event this evening. The Westerners ended a 75-year wait to lift the Sam Maguire by defeating the title holders Kerry 120-117 at Croke Park yesterday. Mayo coach Colin Boyle, who was runner-up in four All-Ireland finals in his playing days, says there was a moment of shock when the clock reached 70 minutes at HQ.
8: It took about 2 or 3 minutes for it to set in. I actually just stayed in the sideline for a while. Actually didn't know what to do. You know what I mean? And it just made a few, as obviously Andy was there, a lot of our medical backroom S&C boys were there, so I stayed with them first. And then it was just like, okay, let's go here. Let's find the boys. Let's sprint on. This is everything you've dreamed on for, any Mayo person has dreamed on for a long time. So let's go celebrate.
7: 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Around €23 million could be available to help lower league clubs facing administration. 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
13: Well, cloudy with scattered light rain and drizzle across Connacht and Ulster. Elsewhere, it'll remain largely dry. Highest temperatures 19 to 23 degrees. And now you're up to date on News Talk.

0: There's only one story in town today after the green and red ended a 75-year wait for the Sam Maguire Cup, sparking a monumental outpouring of joy in the stands and across the country. My own colleague Annette Freeman is with me on the line today. I bet you're glad to postpone that holiday, Annette.
1: Oh, Andrea, I am the happiest woman alive that I postponed that flight. And thank you for you as a friend and a colleague. We had a conversation the night before, like Wednesday, 2 weeks ago. And you were like, Annette, what are you thinking? Postpone those flights. And I suppose, like, I suppose we have been, you know, had so much heartache since 2004, before that, and 96, 97, you know, I think myself and my husband were like, look, it is what it is, you know, stay away and we'll just be happy. But we saw since, and we moved the flights, and I'm actually on the Aer Lingus flight now, waiting to taxi out onto the runway and head to Perpignan.
0: It just wouldn't have been quite the same watching the match yesterday France.
1: I wouldn't have landed in Perpignan and looked at my husband and may always have won the All-Ireland and him not in Crow Park. Or me. What a day. It's the best day. It's the best day of our lives.
0: That feeling today, Annette, because I know for you and your own family and family that have travelled up, obviously, to be in Dublin, whether they'd managed to get tickets or not, but even just to enjoy the celebrations in our capital city. How are you feeling today?
1: I suppose I'm feeling tired, very tired. Didn't get a lot of sleep last night, as you can imagine. Shocked, I think still a little bit shocked. We went through Dublin Airport today in Terminal 2 and everyone congratulating us, stopping us, like, you know, everybody. It's so overwhelming, and I think it'll take a good few days for this to sink in. And I think I'm looking forward to getting back to Mayo. It'll be the second week in August now, but I, you know, that party lasts for a long time. It's hard to miss the homecoming today, all of those celebrations, but we'll be watching from afar. And it was just amazing to have been in Crow Park yesterday. It was something truly special, sitting beside my 11-year-old, and to watch them win was just magical. Like, it was amazing. Like, just, I never thought, like, I'm sorry, like, I'm only 44, but, like, you know, my father was born the day Mayo won the last All-Ireland, and the 23rd of September 1951, and, like, he thought he'd never see it. You know, like, it's just so, it's unbelievable. It's exactly like Colin Boyle was there during the sports bulletin there, just while I was on hold, and he said, like, nobody knew what to do. And at various times during the match, like, you'd look at the person beside you that you might know or you didn't know, and, you know, the look of fear, and then somebody be crying, and all this range of emotions in this small space where people in your view. And it was like, are we going to do it? And then it was 68 minutes, 69 minutes, and can we hold on? Can we do this? And it was just like, it's just a dream. I cannot believe it. I'm just so happy for Andy Moore and for the lads, you know, Colin Boyle, Keith Higgins, like Kobe, the wonder boy, who managed to get a photo of it down at the sideline.
0: I saw that on your daughter. It was a fabulous picture in it, yeah.
1: Unbelievable. That's gone to the Mayo News, by the way, Andrea. I hope it makes it to print.
0: It's fantastic. Unreal. And you can hear the emotion. And I know, Annette, that from knowing you, you're obviously a very proud Mayo woman and GAA Mayo supporter as well. So I know it meant an awful lot to you and your husband and for your daughter to be there in Crow Park yesterday and to witness this. So I'm delighted that you got to do it.
1: Thank you so much.
0: I know you're literally... Go on ahead.
1: We wanted to say, my husband's been saying to me here, a special mention to Jack Coyne, who's from Ballyhonus, and his speech, and he went to school in Loughboy in Ballyhonus, where my husband went to school, and we're so, so proud of Jack Coyne as captain of the Mayo team. We just want to say that.
0: It's fantastic.
1: That's it.
0: Enjoy your holidays, Annette, and thanks a million for taking the call from the runway, basically, there at Dublin Airport this afternoon. But you can't but feel and be delighted for the people of Mayo after just such a victorious win. James is on the line as well, because James, you're joining us from Achill this lunchtime. You were in Hill 16 yesterday, though.
2: James Kilbane, Andrea. Yeah, I was in Hill 16, and what an amazing day. And, you know, it's just amazing. Mayo have Sam. Eventually, we've got it through the hope and the heartache and so many wonderful days. I'm over 40 years going to Crow Park, and yesterday on the hill yesterday was just amazing. It was electric. There was people, there was so many people of every age profile, and it was just ecstatic. But even at the beginning, the excitement was there. The anticipation was there. I didn't think I'd be on the hill. I thought I'd always be in a seat. When I knew that Mayo was going to be there, I had the hunch Mayo was going to fill the hill. And boy, did we fill it. And we made it our own yesterday. And I remember standing next to two girls from Claire Morris, a lot younger than me, believe me. And I says, we chatted for a few minutes, and there was a few Kerry supporters, and they were so gracious at the finish. They were really delighted, came down, shook my hand, and it was just as they were all saying, you know, we were in one of the most historic places in Croke Park, and you know, the anticipation, and there's a special anticipation, and as Annette says, the connections. Achill has such a connection with Jack Kearney through the Kearney family, Pat Kearney and Nelly. He was the sergeant here for decades, and the connection with the friendships and all of that. And Jack, we very much Kilmina, and Jack would be very much considered one of our own. But you know, we've all remembered going up over the 40 years and the disappointments, but the hope, and where you've got hope and belief, and the people that would have experienced the great teams, the Mayo teams of the 60s and that, going to Connacht finals, and you spend time with these people on buses, travelling back and travelling up, travelling back, car, loads of people, and not a load of money at people either, but they'd make the journeys, they'd have the support, they'd have the belief, maybe this is our moment, 87, 85, you know, 89, year after year after year, we kept going to the well. We came so close. But yesterday was our day.
0: Yeah.
2: And it will be historic. And we just didn't win it.
0: It was absolutely...
2: Jack O'Connor is he's a legend, because like Jack O'Shea and the great Kerry manager beforehand, Mick O'Dwyer. You know, Jack O'Connor's in there with those people.
0: Mm-hmm.
2: But look, Andy Morton and his wonderful boys, the team effort, and they had the support. As they know, they've always got the support. And we've got belief down here in Mayo.
0: Because, and that's all that matters.
2: We have a diaspora all around the world.
0: You do. And actually, funny you mention that. And stick with me, James, for a moment, because just when you mention that diaspora abroad, I just want to bring in Sarah. Sarah Rowe, former Mayo footballer, is joining us here at Lunchtime Live from Australia this afternoon. Sarah, how are you feeling today?
3: I'm good. How are you?
0: I'm not bad at all. I'm
3: a lot better than the rest of the Mayo cohort.
0: I can only imagine you must be really missing home today.
3: Oh, I think that's the thing. I think anyone who's away from home at the moment will be feeling that bit more homesick. But also, I think the joys of sleeping and sometimes it's blessing them. Curse, but when you get to see the videos from afar and you just look at it, and it's just incredible to see what's happening at home. But it feels surreal. Like I woke up at 20 past 2 in the morning. I slept through a good part of the game. I woke up and all I just got notification from my dad, Mayo win. I was just like wired for the night, then didn't go back to sleep after that. So
0: did it feel
3: so that's how my night went.
0: When you saw the notification, or sorry, the text, the message from your dad to say Mayo have won, you probably thought you were dreaming, did you?
4: I thought I was dreaming, because I was like, why did my body wake me up at 20 past 2 in the morning? The game had only finished a minute before that. I was like, I just naturally woke. And I was like, this is weird. I was like, Mayo's in my veins. So I couldn't believe it. And I was just like watching all the videos. My other sister's over in Australia at the moment. My dad's actually over in Australia at the moment. We'd all normally be home. We've been at every other All-Ireland final. It's kind of one of those things that you go, oh my God, it's amazing. But it does. It touches you deeply, and particularly from afar.
0: The celebrations today, obviously, in Castlebar, and I mean, they're talking about, you know, the monumental homecoming that's going to take place. What does it mean for the people of Mayo, Sarah?
3: Oh, it just means so much more than words can ever describe, because I think that was why I was so wired this morning. I was thinking about all the people that have been involved in this particular Mayo team and how many years in the making this was, and the boys that have come before, like Shamie O'Shea being a part of our family now, knowing that, like, the input that he had over the years and the impact that so many players have had that aren't playing or weren't playing on that weekend. But then looking at Andy Moran and the older guys who are involved in the team, and incredibly happy for those guys. And then obviously the youth of the team, when you look at them, you're like, it's just so refreshing to see these young boys coming through. But I just think there's so many people it touches. It's the old, it's the young, it brings everyone together. It's like there's no kind of, you know, it's just this group of people. It actually hits everyone, and I think everyone is filled with emotion with this one.
0: I think it nearly brought 31 counties together, with the exception of Kerry yesterday. It felt like the whole country was rooting for Mayo.
3: Literally, I know there's people in college that I would have seen. I was just on Off the Ball prior to this with Donny Smith, and he was talking about, like, he's a Roscommon man, do you know, but he was still delighted for Mayo. And you're like, that doesn't normally happen. You know, it's like you're never happy for the county, you're another county winning.
0: Well, I was working in our pub at home in Bundoran yesterday for the match, and I never thought I would see the pub with 99.9% support for County Mayo, between jerseys and flags and the one sole Kerry man that was in the middle of it all. But it was just so spectacular to see people, you know, take to their feet and cheering on Mayo, and people were just so delighted for the team. Sarah, I hope you're going to get to enjoy some of the celebrations down under this afternoon.
3: Oh, I wish. I'm actually preparing for the upcoming AFLW clash between Australia. So we play on Saturday, and that's what I realised as well. I was like, sport doesn't give you a choice of when you want to let rip and when you don't want to. So I have no choice in the matter. I'm meant to be training today, tomorrow, the next day. So I'll have to celebrate at the weekend when we play Australia.
0: Whenever you get back home, I'm sure the celebrations will continue for quite some time. But listen, we appreciate you joining us, Sarah, here on Lunchtime Live today. That's, of course, Sarah Rowe, former Mayo footballer. Donal Doc Hughes, GAA goalkeeping coach, but I suppose more importantly, Donal, proud Mayo man this afternoon.
5: Super proud. And great to hear Sarah there, Andrea, my coach of the Mayo ladies for a long time, and I met her teammate, Aileen Gilroy, outside Croke Park yesterday when we came out. And as everybody just said, the amount of emotion flowing was just incredible. I think we all went up kind of to celebrate the day. It was almost like a free hit. As the game went on, to get it done, Andrea, and to realise that this is actually going to happen. And the emotion, I think we're all conditioned to deal with grief in Mayo, but when it all came good, it was just incredible. I don't think I've ever cried as much in my life, and I nearly cried again listening to Annette there.
0: Annette,
5: at the start.
0: I know.
5: It still is very emotional, yeah.
0: At what point did you realise yesterday, Donal, that you were going to do it?
5: Probably 1 minute from the end. I'm long enough in the tooth, in football, just to kind of always expect the worst. But you know what, Andrea, these guys, with the youth mixed with the experience, like they just, it's just different for them.

0: on the tactical side of things. Was there something different about the approach yesterday, aside from
1: Well, you know what, Andrea? I was trying to think about it. What you've got, you know, in every county, you've got the goalkeeping is a very individual type of position. It's often a lonely position. There's an awful lot of responsibility on you, and the goalkeeping as a job has changed over the years. And now you've kind of got to be like a quarterback. You have to do a lot of work on the field, but you've got to do an awful lot of work off it, learning patterns, setups, plays like that. There's a lot more involved in it. But yesterday, on this Mayo winning team, you had Jack Livingston, a young goalkeeper from a club near Castlebar called Brafey, and his subkeeper played in goal for many years and also played for Brafey, Rob Henley. So for the two of those guys to get together, and imagine like what a mentor Rob is to Jack. And then as a coach, they have a man from Donegal, Paul Durkin, who has roots in Mayo. And it's just, you know, we always talk in goalkeeping about the goalkeeper union and the positivity, because it's oftentimes a position that gets a lot of flack. So I think, yes, every little bit helps. And I just think they had a great setup, and fair play, they got it done. Before I go as well, I know all the others are talking about, you know, the connections with their club. And I just want to say, as the crow flies, Andrea, from us here is Tommy Conroy's parents' house. And I'm so happy for them this morning, and for Tommy after his injury. And we had another brilliant young player from our club, the Neil, Tom Lydon, who is going to get an All-Ireland Senior Winners Medal, which is just absolutely incredible, and he deserves it. And it's stories like that all over Mayo this morning. I'm so happy.
0: There's loads of those texts coming in, Donal, as well, and I do want to get to those in a moment. Will you make it back to Castlebar for the homecoming?
1: Well, I'm actually in the gym here preemptively trying to burn the calories that I know I'm going to take in. I've no choice. I cried so much yesterday I had to go to the gym to prove that I'm actually strong and not a wuss. So we have to go to Castlebar. I mean, this you know, as the song said, to win just once, and we got our just once, and whatever happens from here, Andrea, is a bonus. So of course we'll go to Castlebar.
0: There's a great sign on a shop front in Mayo today that I've just spotted in social media that reads, "Close today, lads. Mayo are champions. I'm in bits from last night. Not able. We'll be back on Wednesday." Signed Mick on one of the shop fronts in Mayo today. And I'd say he speaks for a lot of business people. Great to see so many out celebrating. Donal, listen, we really appreciate your time. Thanks a million for joining us. This was the voice of County Mayo, Tommy Marin, broadcaster with Midwest Radio, is with us here on the programme. Tommy, how are the celebrations this lunchtime?
2: Well, as all of your contributors have been saying, Andrea, it's like giving somebody an anaesthetic at 5:30 on a Sunday evening. And the anaesthetic is now only starting to wear off. And people are starting to realise that this is not a dream. This is actually reality. And, you know, we've covered storms and landslides and local elections. You know yourself from a local radio perspective how busy that is. But you can add all of those together and multiply it by 10 as to what we've been going through since 5:30 yesterday evening. It's just such an outpouring of emotion. I'm not a Mayo man, but I've been working in Mayo for 38 years. It is. And, you know, I feel the emotion and I feel it for these supporters and for these people. We had a lovely interview this morning with Geraldine O'Mahony, the wife of the late John. And she was so incredible in that interview, saying that, you know, it was just what Mayo needed and what they deserved. And what she loved about it, and I think what most supporters love about it, is it wasn't a fluke. It wasn't like they just literally dragged themselves over the line. They were well and truly the best team by a mile. And that's made it all the sweeter. It wasn't like a fluky goal at the end or a point. And the manner of the win is something that has been really highlighted on the radio program this morning. And also the backroom teams. You know, we spoke to one mother of one of the performance.
0: I actually was listening to you, Tommy, would you believe, this morning after 9 o'clock, and I heard you talk to that mother, to the strength and conditioning coach's mum on the show, you know, about the team behind the team and the support that they have and the messages coming in from abroad. And it's so spectacular to hear, you know, the different people that are from Mayo living in different parts of Dundalk and all over the country and across the world talk about what it means to them. So
2: exactly. And, you know, there was something different about the approach to this one. Like previous years, Mayo supporters were genuinely hopeful, but they wouldn't be any more than that. There was something about this year, you know, the white jersey that was worn in 1951. You know, it was Reek Sunday.

0: yesterday. So many supporters climbed the Reek early in the morning and then went to Croke Park. It was Grandparents' Day in Knock, and thousands of candles were lit. In fact, we believe thousands of people went to Knock Shrine on Saturday ahead of the game. There was just something different about this from the get-go after that Monaghan game. And it just built and it built and it built. And there was a kind of a real confidence that this was the year. 75 is kind of a nice number to break it up.
1: Absolutely spectacular, Tommy. The homecoming tonight, I mean, how is Castlebar going to cope with it?
0: Well, that's the big question. We spoke to the traffic, the Gardaí, to Mayo GAA. They're expecting 30,000 to 40,000. People are saying there'll be a hell of a lot more than that, and that they won't be able to accommodate them all. I guess it's just going to be, you know, line up your ducks and hope none of them fall apart. And from the Garda's perspective, they're asking people to be vigilant, to come early. The gates open at 3 o'clock. It's something, Andrea, that this county has never, ever experienced before. So we simply not know the volumes of it, but it's going to be huge.
1: Well, just on that, and the homecoming tonight, Donal Healy, who's the head of marketing with Knock Airport, is joining us here, Tommy, on the line as well. I suppose they're flying in from across the globe, Donal.
2: Yeah, Andrea, they're flying in and flying out. On Friday there, we kind of spoke to a lot of passengers who were coming in, and it was amazing, the amount of people who come in from overseas. And it's one of those things that people have been coming for so long, the last 25 plus years, to finals. And it's that thing, you don't want to miss the one that they may finally get over the line. So we had people coming in from Dubai, Australia, all over the UK, and there was families there to meet them. And of course, the usual hunt, did they have a ticket, did they not have a ticket? So as Tommy said, it was one of those things where a lot of stars were aligning, but I think the expectation going up with people was that maybe, you know, probably the expectation was the least it's ever been going to Croke Park. So to do it in the manner they did was fantastic.
1: Absolutely.
2: Tommy said they're by far the best team. And, you know, when you consider back in 1989 when the late John O'Mahony got Mayo to the final, they actually flew back into the airport. But since they won it in 51, the airport wasn't even there. So a lot has happened since the last one, the All-Ireland.
1: In that time. And I thought they might have flown down today.
2: Yeah, there was talk, but I think you talk about McHale Park trying to cater for 40,000. I can only imagine us at the airport trying to cater for 40,000 people, whilst you have flights going in and out all over Europe. It would be a logistical headache that I certainly wouldn't have needed as the operations manager today as we went over down from Dublin.
1: Yeah, it'll be a busy couple of days. I saw people posting on their social media last night about booking last minute flights, you know, from London into Knock this afternoon, Donal, to make sure they're there in time for the homecoming party.
2: Yeah, and it's one of those things, as you said, people just don't want to miss these things.
1: No.
2: There was an element of us, would it ever happen? So, and you know, to see the people coming home, as I said, from Dubai and Australia, there'll be sore heads going back in the next few days, but it'll all be worth it.
1: Absolutely. Well, look, enjoy the celebrations and a busy couple of days for yourself and all the gang there at Knock Airport as well. Do you know, we're going to continue chatting to Mayo fans and supporters, and we want to hear about your emotions today, how you're feeling after Mayo's win yesterday. Emails lunchtimelivenewstalk.com, or you can get us on 087 1400 106. That is the WhatsApp number.
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1: 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It is €303,000. Now, if you happen to win that, you'd be interested in this next conversation.

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2: 087 1400 106 as always. That's the WhatsApp number if you want to get in touch with us here in Lunchtime Live. Paul Merriman, CEO at Fairstone and personal finance expert at Ask Paul, is with us here on the programme this afternoon. Paul, you're very welcome.
11: Thank you.
2: We were talking about inheritance tax on the show last week.
11: Yes.
2: Today we're talking about putting your money in a trust.
11: Yes. So we mentioned this briefly last week. And I think the text
2: a lot of people getting in touch about this.
11: So a lot of people
2: I think a lot of people are of the view that putting your money in a trust is something that the, you know, exceptionally wealthy would look to do.
11: Yeah, and that's not true. Sorry, exceptionally wealthy do it, but anyone can do it. Literally anyone can do it. And I think Irish people as well, I think we've kind of got this frame in our mind that it's a real American thing to do, because you know,
2: a trust fund.
11: Yeah, a trust fund. You hear about this in films and series that are growing up, that people are living on trust funds, etc. So let's just talk about what a trust is. First of all, let's get into a few examples. So a trust is basically where a person or a company holds assets, and those assets are held for the benefit of somebody else. Now, that somebody else is probably somebody that's going to get the benefits in the future. So the major example here is a parent or parents putting in something in place for their kid's future. So let's say myself and my wife Sarah decided to put in a trust for, we have four children, let's say our youngest lad is Archie, he's three, so let's say we're putting a trust in place for Archie. We set a trust up. It's usually what's called a bare structure, can be done, it's really easy to do, it's not very complicated from a tax point of view or a legal or a cost point of view. Any money we put into the trust, we're saying that's Archie's for the future, and a bare trust comes legal for him when he's 18 years of age. So he's three today, so for the next 15 years we can pump loads of money into this trust, and then he gets it when he's 18. Now, why would we do it? So the big thing here is tax and tax planning. parents, we discussed this over the last number of weeks, your child can only receive €400,000 without paying what's called capital acquisition tax at 33%. Okay, so what we'd be doing for Archie in that case, each person can give somebody 3,000 or small gifts exemption. So myself and Sarah put 3,000 each or 6,000 a year into the Bear Trust for Archie. That means he's going to have all this money in the Bear Trust when he gets to age 80 and he can access it. Or it can go, if he just he doesn't have to access it at 80 and hope he doesn't. Let's say he leaves there till he's 30 odd. He's going to have well over 100, 120K, whatever the money in the trust is. And when he takes it out of the trust, it's his because it's been his for the last 10, 15, 20, 30 years. Where if we give it to him of our back pocket, say we give him 200,000 when he's 40 years of age, that comes off his lifetime limit at that €400,000.
2: So the trust is exempt from the 400,000 you can inherit.
11: Well, yes, it is. Now, if I put 400,000 in it today, that 400,000 euros, what I'm going to do is I'm going to use a small gifts exemption, Andrews. That's 3,000 each for myself and Sarah. So we can put €6,000 a year into
2: you
11: the trust
2: do
11: each
2: this, right.
11: under it. And it means it doesn't form part because this is what's called a small gifts exemption. It's not going to be taxable from revenue. And we can build it all in Archie's name. Where if we just put the money into our name, say in our Bank of Ireland account, and we say we're going to give it to Archie to buy a house or deposit for a house when he is, let's say, 30 years of age, if we give him that €100,000, for example, that's coming off his lifetime limit of €400,000. So in that instance, a lot of people are using this. There's no kind of minimums on them. What I'd see people doing as a minimum is maybe just if they can afford to recycle the children's allowance into the trust for a child. But the max you'd usually be able to put in without that kind of small gifts exemption is 3,000 each. Now, another thing we could do is I could put the full €400,000 in from today if I had that type of cash. And it grows then in his name. And then when he takes the money out, now his lifetime limit's gone because he's used the 400,000 by giving it to
2: him. But then if there was a house or... But that's, I suppose, where maybe the perception is of obviously being extremely wealthy people can do this.
11: Exactly. So, well, again, yes, extremely wealthy people will do this when it comes to assets. So we get into that now in a second. They'll do what's called a discretionary trust sometimes. There's more tax in that. There's more legal, more paperwork, cost work set up. But anyone can do the small gifts exemption because it's 3,000 a year. But it can be €100 a month, €50 a month, whatever you want. But again, the big thing for the people putting the money in, if you like, they're now losing control of that money. So if myself and Sarah put 6,000 a year in for Archie, it's Archie's, even though he's three. Yeah. The access from his 18. So if we run into financial difficulty or anything happens, we can't get
2: you
11: that
2: can't
11: money back. So
2: back
11: we're
2: out.
11: Losing the money, we're giving it over to him now. But it's a really good idea to do because when I find when I'm dealing with clients, especially when they get to their 60s or 70s from a wealth management and a kind of, you know, an estate planning point of view is they all say, oh, I wish I should have done that earlier. We could have done this years ago. Because if you've got, say you're in your 70s and you've got maybe 15 years left, for argument's sake, you know, it there's not very much small gift exemptions. There's only 15 years out of small gifts exemptions that you can use. So the younger, the better.
2: So sorry, just on that. So the 3,000, people could give up to €3,000 each year from each parent to their child. They could also give 100 quid or 150 or 200.
11: 100%. Yeah, the 3,000 is the max. That's the max.
2: Yeah, that's the max.
11: But I can give it to you. You can give it to me. Anyone can give anyone €3,000 under a small gifts exemption. You don't have to declare the revenue. I think that's the big thing. There's no taxes. So a small gift exemption. So you're just utilising a small gift exemption for your children to make sure your grown assets in their name for the state. Again, it doesn't have to be ultra wealthy people either, because a lot of people, we mentioned this last week on the show, Andrew, look at house prices just in Dublin, for argument's sake. Never mind, and practically all the major cities around the world, the country. But if you look at Dublin house prices, if you've got one or two children, the likelihood when you pass away is that they're going to probably have to pay some inheritance tax if the kids are grown up and left the family home, etc. So if you can try and put some money aside, there's two things that people worry about when I get to see them when they're 60s and 70s. One is the Fair Deal scheme. What happens to the cash in the bank for the Fair Deal scheme? And the next is what happens when I die to the revenue commissioners and come and take it. So these are just mechanics you can use to transfer money from you into your children's name in a tax efficient manner.
2: 087 1400 106 is the WhatsApp number. Listener wondering, Paul, what's the difference in setting up a trust rather than just setting up another bank account for my son or daughter?
11: Yeah, very good. So again, it typically, from a trust point of view, a trust is a document. It doesn't. The Bear Trust is the most commonly used for people under 18 years of age, because it goes into their name till 18. That can be a document, it can be with a bank. We'd always recommend you should be, especially over anything more than a 5-year term, investing the money with an investment structure with the Bear Trust on top of it. You can give it into the bank if you want. You can give them to spend. Some people like the Bear Trust because they can't touch it till they're 18. So technically speaking, if you're just putting it to the bank account without the structure involved, in which they can access it when they want to, when they're 12, 13 and 14, you're going to get their money out of the bank.
2: There are structures. Sorry, just on that, just a follow-up text to that, can you dictate that they can't draw down the trust till they're 30?
11: That's a really good question. You're moving into what's called a discretionary trust. So it's slightly more complicated. The bare trust quicks out when they're 18 years of age. Now you're hoping that you're going to be able to have a conversation with your child and make sure that they keep the money in the bare trust for as long as possible. That's what you're hoping they'll do. If you want to go past 18 years of age, so if you have adult children, you can set up what's called a discretionary trust. Now the problem is when you put assets into the discretionary trust, whether it's cash or property, that sometimes it depends on what the values are taxable. And then also, I'm not saying you lose complete control, but they're usually for sizable estates that people would use a discretionary trust for. But yeah, they're for adults. In the discretionary trust, you can dictate when they access it, especially if you're putting it in your will. So you can say, you know, I want, God forbid again, it was myself and I said, Archie, he's three. So I can say, Archie doesn't get the money till he finishes university. He gets X amount of an income. Now, in this case, they're your what's called letter of wishes. They're not actually legally binding. You're still required for the trustees to do the best thing and live by your kind of letter of wishes. And that's why when you're picking trustees, you're usually better off picking somebody from a professional capacity, like a solicitor or a trustee company, and then maybe someone like your own sibling or your friend or a godparent or somebody on it. And those two people make decisions what happens to that money after you pass
2: away.
11: So
2: they kind of like the executor of a will, nearly?
11: Like the executor of a will, yeah, exactly. Yeah. And then the letters of wishes go with this. But they can be, I've seen all types of letters of wishes where people will say they get X amount of money at 18, X amount of 21, they can buy their first car, funded college, they don't get the bulk of the money till they're 30. I've seen one where somebody wouldn't give them the money till they settle down, have children, because they felt that's when they become responsible. Now, some of them are a bit mad because people really get personal about what their kids' future is going to be. But yeah, they're all then, they're more discretionary trusts. Yes, exactly.
2: And that's all exempt from the capital acquisitions.
11: It depends on the discretionary trust. It will depend on when what you're putting in, how you're putting it in. It's usually the bare trust that we'd recommend for children using the small gifts exemptions. But if you do want to go discretionary, that's more for you'd like to see when people get the kind of, they're adults. The other thing we touched on briefly last week, they got a good response, is you can also use, this is for people that would have maybe portfolios like property or businesses, you can use something called a family partnership. This is really clever for people that maybe at a certain age, they've got all the assets together, they've got enough income for themselves, and are trying to protect the future values. Let's say you had a property portfolio worth a couple of million and you want to put it into a family partnership. You usually put the people in the family into the partnership as your kids. You remain in control, so you kind of go into the partnership as you'll have more control than anybody else. So you can still take the income, you can still make the decisions around the assets. But what happens is when you pass away, technically they've been part of that family partnership since the day you put the million in. Of the value, sort of 2 million, rather. So that means, let's say you die in 30 years and the properties are worth 4 million. That 2 million gain isn't as taxable as it was if it just came directly from your estate.
2: There's a listener wondering about, can you set up a trust from a grandparent to a grandchild?
11: Yes. Yeah, you can. Yeah, actually, a lot of clients that do the bare trust for their grandchildren.
2: And the small gifts exemption as well. Is the threshold, isn't it, for grandparents to grandchildren?
11: Yes, exactly, yeah.
2: So the bare trust would be separate to the 40 grand?
11: The bare trust would be separate to the 40,000. And again, if two grandparents are still alive, they could put the 6,000 in then, which is a really good way if somebody has a lot of cash and they are worried about whether it's the fair deal or whether it is, like I said, the revenue coming after the estate. It's a way of being able to push that down.
2: And just another question, a lot of people are getting on about this. Can you please ask, if my sister gives me a car worth €15,000, does that fall under the small gifts exemption, or should she gift me €3,000 a year for 5 years?
11: €3,000 a year for 5 years? Yeah.
2: Yeah. So the 3,000, up to 3,000.
11: And actually the same, not to get off topic here, but this is very similar for influencers. Now, influencers getting gifts and getting stuff off different brands, they've been warned by revenue that if they fall over the small gifts exemption of 3,000 value, they have to pay that 33% on them. So it's the same. If your sister's giving you an asset like a car, it's that 50,000, it's that 15,000. It will come off again that lifetime limit. So there's no tax actually on it. But technically speaking, the small gift exemption is a really good way of getting assets out of. Typically, it's usually parents or grandparents. Mm. But I've seen people that don't have kids, they don't have nephews and nieces.
2: Yeah.
11: I've also seen godparents set them up for their godchildren as well. So again, they're a really good way of making sure people looked after in the future without having too much of a tax issue. This is really just trying to limit
2: and
11: the tax.
2: And being tax compliant while doing so as well.
11: Exactly, of
2: Paul
11: course.
2: Merriman, CEO at Fairstone Ireland. Paul, thanks a million for joining us here on Lunchtime Live this Monday afternoon. Email if you want to get in touch, lunchtimelive@newstalk.com. We're heading back to Mayo in a few moments.
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2: 1800-453-106, as always, that's the number if you want to join us here on Lunchtime Live. Paddy Morrison is with me on the line today. Paddy, I believe your dad, John, would have been a very happy man this Monday.
19: Yes, he'd have been very proud yesterday and I after Mayo, we left him Sam. So he would have been, he put a lot of work in with himself and Mickey Morn even with Andy Mourner, the manager, who was on the team 20 years ago with him. So, yeah, they've been very happy. He was definitely smiling down yesterday.
2: Yeah. He coached, your late dad John coached Mayo, is that right?
19: He coached Mayo in 2006, the last time they played Kerry in the All-Ireland final. So we did 20 years ago this year. So just some of the connections that are still there. Jack O'Connor was manager of Kerry then. Kieran Donoghue's on the management team was playing. Andy Moran, Kieran McDonald's son, Kobe playing. So, yeah, just the connections there.
2: Huge connections. Were you in Crow Park yourself, Paddy, yesterday?
19: I was not, no. I was actually in the Briefy House Hotel watching it. Just outside Castlebar. So we decided to come down for the weekend.
2: Just soak it all up.
19: Around Mayo. Yeah, just soak it all up.
2: Yeah.
19: And just the scenes last night after the final whistle went were they were just mental.
2: There's a lovely text in here, Paddy, and delighted you got in touch and you've joined us today, from a listener, to say that your late dad, John, was the right-hand man of team manager Mickey Morn, and the big Armagh man developed a great love of the green and red, apparently.
19: He loved Mayo. That year he spent down here with him and Mickey, he just got a real fondness for it. And I mean, the people in Mayo just gave him that great Mayo welcome that they have. So, and him and Kieran McDonald became great friends. And, you know, about 8 or 9 months after Daddy had died, Kieran organised a match in memory of Daddy. So we had come down for it as well. So it was great. Like,
2: did you get to meet Kieran yesterday?
19: I never got meeting Kieran yesterday, I know. I never got meeting him, but I will ring him during the week when everything sort of settles down again. I'm sure he's spending time with Kobe and that.
2: Yeah.
19: So we'll just wait till the dust settles and then we'll start contacting the people whenever it sort of starts to sink in.
2: There was obviously something in your own mind, the back of your own mind, Paddy, that brought you to Brafey House Hotel for the weekend. You must have anticipated the likely result, did you?
19: Well, it's a funny story because we actually weren't coming down. It was my sister who was coming down, and just whatever happened, she had one of her sons had to go in for just a surgery, a bit of back surgery to get so it'd been pumped up the queue. So she asked that we want to come down instead, and we decided, yeah, sure, we'll go down. And just coming down the road, I just got a feeling that Mayo we're gonna do it, you know. So I had a black stone from Daddy's grave in my pocket all day yesterday, and I must have rubbed it thin, sorted. So, it worked the treat and worked the charm.
2: He was with you somewhat then, Paddy, yesterday. It's a lovely story, that.
19: Yeah, it was great. And we're glad we were down in Mayo when it's just to see it, you know, end that 75 years.
2: It's pretty unbelievable, and I know, coming from Donegal myself, that there was probably a lot of hurt that there was no Ulster team managed to make it to the final this year, but I think the whole country, with the exception maybe of Kerry, were supporting Mayo yesterday afternoon.
19: Yeah, but look, even the texts and Facebook messages and stuff I've been getting from people back home, you know, saying that Daddy would be proud and he'd be happy, like, so I mean, even a lot of Armagh people would have started supporting Mayo, you know, when Daddy was managing them too, like, so they still have that sort of soft spot for them as well.
2: Yeah, you're going to stay on and attend the homecoming in Castlebar tonight?
19: No, I actually have to get down home. I'm heavily involved in coaching myself.
2: Oh,
19: I'm actually in Louth tonight, so I'll have to get
2: there's no rest.
19: I have to get home and that's it. There's no rest for the wicked, as I said, you know, so.
2: Well, it's lovely.
19: It's lovely
2: to talk to you, Paddy, today, and we appreciate you getting in touch and sharing the story. And I know, I'm sure, a lot of emotion for yourself, even thinking of your dad, your late dad, John Morrison, yesterday afternoon. But thanks a million for your time, Paddy. That's Paddy Morrison there, son of John Morrison, former Mayo coach from the 2006 All-Ireland final. Derek Riley from Nevo was with us on the programme today, because, Derek, you're a proud Mayo man.
20: Proud Mayo man, proud Mayo GAA supporter, and because of you, Andrea, I've pulled in from the convoy on the way down to the homecoming. We're here in Strokestown, and it's like a very long wedding convoy here, from
2: really?
20: All the cars passing by with flags and everything. I hope I don't miss my spot inside in McHale Park now, Andrea, because of this
2: phone call. Hopefully not. It sounds, by all accounts, like you're getting down good and early. I can only imagine you were probably hugely emotional yesterday, Derek.
20: Unbelievable, yeah. We lost our dad 2 years ago, and he was a huge Mayo supporter, and just, it would have been great to have him there. And I just had a feeling that this was the year, so I proposed to my long-suffering girlfriend in end of March after 9 years, and I said, the only reason I'm proposing to you this year is because Mayo is going to win the All-Ireland. So there was pressure on from all sides, but I've never cried as much.
2: Eric.
20: Yeah, there was a caveat there, Andrea, but I've never cried as much, and it was just everybody around me and the real supporters that have been enduring a lot of, I like to call this, character building over the years.
2: Yeah,
20: and
2: my
20: it's
2: God.
20: Just been just a release of emotions. It's been phenomenal, and it's going to be the same again tonight.
2: Where were you? Were you in Croke Park yesterday?
20: Yeah, Lower Cusick. I'm a season ticket holder, thankfully, so went to all the games this year, and then I was guaranteed the final ticket, so it was great. So that pressure was off, and we were just two rows back from from the lower Cusack, right from the sideline. So yeah, great seats, and just to be in the park and to have gone to so many games and to be there and to experience it. And I've never left Croke Park as slow in my life. Usually you're out the door fairly quick after getting a close call or a hiding as a Mayo supporter. But yesterday we hung around as long as we could. We were getting pushed out of the stadium by the staff. So yeah, it was phenomenal.
2: It was pretty, I thought, spectacular as well to see, you know, so many Kerry fans stick around, Derek, for the celebrations as well. I thought it was
20: very gracious.
2: Yeah. Yeah,
20: very gracious in fairness to them. I know there was a bit of shenanigans going on with the handshaking at the start, and they'll be talking about that. But we're going to take the whole victory and in the spirit of the game. It was a great game. There was very little fouling going on. So it was just a great game of football. A great showing of what the GAA sport could be and football could be. And credit to the team that changed the rules and updated it, because it was getting into a dark place. But just to sit back and as a neutral, I'm sure, up in Donegal, and people just, we all wanted a good game. We didn't want a huge difference between either team. And as the underdogs, we went in thinking nobody gave us a chance. No pundit said that we were going to do it, and it was great to just to you can hear the hoot in the background.
2: Yeah,
20: here.
2: It's brilliant. I love it. It's so great to chat to so many Mayo fans and supporters and listeners in the programme today. We came in this morning, there was loads of emails in from people, you know, telling their tales and their stories and about what it means to them, and that's why we want to chat to people about all of this today. But listen, Derek, I'll let you get back on the road, because I know you're trying to, as you said, get your spot in McHale Park for the homecoming celebrations tonight. Tommy Rooney will be with us after one to tell us about that. But Owen Duffy is on the line. Owen is from Jimmy's Drive Through Coffee in Ballina. What's the atmosphere like this lunchtime, Owen?
0: Hey, Andrea. Absolute carnival atmosphere here.
2: It's is it?
0: Class. Yeah, it's unbelievable. Like, such a buzz. The cars just coming through. We opened later today. Like, we were thinking, will we open at all? We were like, no, we have to give the service. We have to look after the people who are going to Castlebar today. It's just unbelievable here.
2: Are you the business that's operating the Kobe Cup, as I've heard it's been described?
0: Yeah, it's nearly immortalised now, but I'm going to have to order a few more.
2: And you're in the business of obviously selling coffee and iced coffees and everything that goes with that, and you're a drive-through business. And I can only imagine, as Derek mentioned, their own, with fans trying to make their way to Castlebar for the homecoming tonight. You'll have a long day.
0: Yeah, no, we're going to close early. Don't worry. But it's unbelievable to see the reaction of people coming through. It's like nearly utopia. What you would have imagined. Everyone thought. Even yesterday in Croke Park, like, everyone thought, how would you celebrate? How would it be? And then it was nearly just, it was like this release of emotions, just crying and people just hugging each other. Well, it was not even that kind of raw, roaring kind of a sound. It was just, it was crazy.
2: Oh, it's absolutely fantastic. Yeah. Are there huge crowds already gathering in Ballina?
0: Yeah, there is. Yeah. There's, we're flat out. I think not everywhere's open today, so it's crazy for us. But, you know, it's like we named the coffee shop after our dad, Jimmy, who died 6 years ago today. So it's a serious, like, it's emotional. It's emotional for us too, as well. And he never watched the games. He was too nervous. He'd go down to the bleak woods and he'd just hear, and he'd say, well, if I hear the horns beeping around the town, I'll know if we won. And he never heard them. And I think he would have heard them from above today, because it was just crazy. The town has gone nuts.
2: Yeah, it's so emotional, the whole thing, isn't it?
0: It is. I think it's not even the sport. It's a sporting occasion, but it's like defines what a class County Mayo is. It's just pure passion, pure heart. It's just that was like those legends there yesterday. They're obviously going to be legends for life, but they just like justified everything that what we are as a county. And I think, you know, the whole country being behind us besides Kerry, obviously. You know, it's been unbelievable.
2: Yeah, well, I should say, there's not the only, but one of a few texts in from this listener who says she's I'm a Kerry Munster woman, and the Mayo win yesterday brought me so much joy. They're just salt to the earth people, and it's absolutely great for the entire country, says this texter, and I think she speaks for a lot of people this afternoon. Owen, we'll let you get back to it. A busy afternoon ahead. Thanks a million for getting in touch with us here on Lunchtime Live. 087 1400 106, that is the WhatsApp number. Stay with us. More in a few moments.
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2: Still to come over the next hour, we're going to be talking about the wildfires here at home and abroad. We'll hear from residents affected. Ask the Doc. We'll get your health questions answered, get your medical queries into us, and more Mayo Madness. Fans continue to get in touch to share their emotions after their monumental win yesterday. First, though, here's Eamon with the news.
21: Across Ireland. This is the home of conversation that counts. 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
26: It's 1 o'clock. Good afternoon. Mayo fans are in disbelief at their county's triumph following 75 years without winning the Sam Maguire. They beat Kerry in yesterday's decider in Croke Park, with the team holding a winning banquet in Dublin last night. After their visit to Temple Street Children's Hospital today, all roads lead home as they'll be welcomed to at a homecoming in McHale Park in Castlebar. These fans in the town have been out celebrating.
27: 75 years, too long. The curse is gone, we all won today, so...
28: This is my first weekend in Ireland, and I'm now here. I'm a Mayo man, and I feel it. I am 100% a Mayo man.
26: Fire clouds are spreading over Bordeaux as a wildfire rages towards the French city. President Emmanuel Macron's holding crisis talks as more than 360,000 people have been forced to evacuate their homes across France and Spain. The French Fire Service says the biggest blaze could last for several months. This official says they're doing all they can to manage the flames.
29: It has reduced in intensity given the current meteorological conditions and the significant deployment on the ground and in the skies. It is an opportunity for us to be able to control this.
26: Well, staying in France, and police have arrested a man who attacked three women with two kitchen knives in Paris this morning. The country's interior minister says two of the victims were severely wounded, but their lives aren't in danger. The victims' ages are 19, 24 and 36. The chair of the Oireachtas Public Accounts Committee says it's imperative they hear from former Director General of RTE, Dee Forbes. Ms Forbes was pictured in newspapers at the weekend, having declined all interviews and appearances at Oireachtas Committee, citing ill health. TDs want to quiz the former DG about a number of decisions she made around arrangements with Ryan Tuberty and Derek Mooney. Chair of the PAC, John Brady, thinks it's critically important she accepts a standing invitation to the committee.
30: There's a lot of unanswered questions stemming from the debacle, which is 3 years ago now at this stage. I think it's imperative now at this stage that that's an important piece of work can conclude and should conclude.
26: And OpenAI has announced its new EU headquarters will be in Dublin's Docklands. The company expects to create 250 jobs there over the next 2 years. That's it for now. More at 2.
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9: Good afternoon, I'm Stephen Doyle. The All-Ireland Senior Football Champions will board the train home in less than an hour's time. Before making the trip home, the Mayo footballers brought the Sam Maguire Cup to Temple Street Children's Hospital this morning. A crowd of around 40,000 supporters are expected to welcome the team back to Castlebar after their win against Kerry in the final at Croke Park yesterday. Forward Tommy Conroy is still coming to terms with the outpouring of emotion on the day.
10: That is, like, I suppose there's so much history there and so much heartbreak, I suppose. So, look, everyone's seen it yesterday, the outpour of emotion in Croke Park, at home in Mayo. I suppose it was there to be seen, so it's unbelievable, yeah.
9: James Lowe says he's excited to begin a new chapter following confirmation of his move to Tokyo Suntory Sun Goliath. The winger joins the Japan Rugby League one side following the expiry of his contract at Leinster. He was one of several long-serving players to depart the province alongside the likes of Kieran Frawley and Will Connors. Lowe says it's a huge honour to join his new club. And the Galway Races Summer Festival gets underway this evening. There are seven races to be decided in Ballybrit, with the first going to post at 5:10. The going is good on the jumps course and yielding on the flat. To listen to live commentary of the League of Ireland every Friday night, download the Goalout app now.
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26: Well, cloudy with scattered light rain and drizzle across Connacht and Ulster. Elsewhere, it'll remain largely dry. Highest temperatures 19 to 23 degrees. And now you're up to date on News Talk.
2: 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It's 1800 453 106. That's the number if you want to get us between now and 2. We're off to Castlebar in a few moments ahead of the Mayo team homecoming later on this evening. Still some great stories coming in from fans here at home and across the globe. People looking to share their stories, you know, about what yesterday's win means to them. We're going to continue to chat to those in a few moments, but emails lunchtimelive@newstalk.com if you want to get in touch with us. Before that though, fire crews are fighting separate blazes in mountains either side of the River Shure as the dry weather persists for many parts of the country. Breed is with me here on the programme today, because Breed, you're living in Waterford. You might explain to listeners how you've been affected, Breed.
11: Well, I'm living in Sorine Ring outside Dungarvan, and the smoke, when the wind is blowing a certain direction, the smoke is affecting us, and I have underlying conditions. I've got COPD, and I find myself having to stay inside the whole time, because if I go out, it irritates my chest even more. So that's how it's affected me. And, like, I'm not sure about other people, but for me anyway, So, and, you know, we haven't been told, like, to close our windows, but we did close the windows, obviously.
2: Yeah, and this is going on for the last couple of days, really, Breathe, isn't it?
11: Yeah, it was most of last week. And like the one now in Waterford yesterday, we had it for a bit yesterday. It was blowing this way, but the wind has changed directions today, so we're lucky. And it was like you were in with all the heat. It was too warm to go out, and then when it got cooled down a bit and you could go out, then the smoke was there, so it was hard to enjoy any of the good weather.
2: When you look out your window this lunchtime, Breathe, can you describe the scene for listeners, what you can see today?
11: Well, at the moment now, what I'm seeing is there's a low kind of cloud coverage over the mountains, and I think that might have helped. I haven't heard news this morning about whether the fires are still lighting, but I know they were going up onto the Cumbres this morning, and it's hard to see anything because of the cloud cover over the mountains.
2: Yeah, the cloud cover is still there, and I know this is obviously on both sides. You're in Waterford, and we were talking to listeners here on the programme on Friday afternoon as well. You know, residents based in County Tipperary. I mean, a difficult situation for firefighters, isn't it?
11: God love them. That's all I have to say. They're up to like, and I mean, a lot of people helping them out too. You know, farmers and people that have diggers and stuff like that all coming together. And that's, I suppose that's good to see. But I just hope that these fires aren't being, you know, started by people, that it's
0: seems to be the dry weather seems to be the kind of the issue fired. And I know that the majority of the fire that started about a week ago in Slievenamon and Tipperary was brought kind of largely under control, I think, towards the end of last week, but it has persisted in some spots according to the local emergency services. But the firefighters from Shertip and Waterford, they're all out, you know, trying to get this under control. But for you as a resident, Bree, it is difficult when you have underlying health conditions and trying to keep that under control.
11: It definitely is, like breathing. You have to be able to breathe. It's tough to have to stay inside, but you have to do what you have to do. Like, it would be nice to be out, but like you said, it's firefighters, the emergency services, and I mean, you know, with shortage of water and everything, it can't be easy on them. And that terrain, you know, up the mountain, I mean, they can't even, you couldn't even bring a fire truck up the Cumbres, like.
0: It's so that difficult.
11: Probably,
0: You look after yourself, Breed, and thanks a million for joining us here on the programme today. Take care of yourself. I've Maureen McGrath with us. Maureen's an independent councillor for CARE, the local authority area there. I mean, a pretty remarkable situation, Maureen. I mean, to think of the kind of work the firefighters have been doing in Tipperary and Waterford over the past number of days, and yet some of them have finished up their shift to find equipment damaged from their cars.
1: Good afternoon, Andrea, and to all our listeners. Yeah, so we had a disgraceful situation at CARE Fire Station over the weekend. As you rightly said, since this day last week, last Monday, we've had members of our fire service in Tipperary attend the wildfires that leave them on constantly, nearly, you know. And when some of them, they didn't actually even return. They were still on the mountain when they were kind of made aware that there was a number of break-ins, two vehicles at the fire station on Friday night. So some, as some listeners might know, our firefighters in Tipperary, they're not full-time firefighters. They're retained. They get a call and they attend. They drop everything and they leave. And that's what happened on Friday afternoon. Most of the firefighters were on site and leave them on, but some of them who were working with their normal day job left what they were doing, dropped everything, didn't have time to go home and change or drop off their work gear. But they did have very valuable tools and machinery, chainsaws, cangos, whatever it is, in their work vans, and they were stolen over the weekend. So a disgraceful and really, really demoralising situation for them to realise on Saturday afternoon while they were still on Slievenamon.
0: And this is their own personal vehicles, wasn't it? Their own personal cars, Maury.
1: Absolutely, yeah. So they parked up at the fire station, got in the brigade, and off they went. And you know, you would think or you would hope that there's a little bit of, you know, sanctity around the fire station, that people would be, you know, mindful of the fact that we're dealing with such a dangerous wildfire at times last week. You know, they came close to houses. People were really, really, really worried. Mm. And those firefighters have been on the mountain in the literal cold face, on top of the fires, and trying their best to put them to quench or whatever. And then they heard that a vehicle was broken into down the street. They asked a friend to go up to the station to check their vehicles, and they found their vehicles have been broken into too. So significant personal belongings, you know, worth thousands of euro for their own personal work. So just an unbelievable situation.
0: Is there CCTV around the station?
1: There is some CCTV down the street. There is some, yeah, for sure. And the guards are appealing to witness that were in the area on the night between 12 and 1:30. But look, for it to happen anyway is just so frustrating. They've been on the mountain. But look, there has been a huge community goodwill as a result. This shouldn't have happened. It shouldn't have to happen. But when it was highlighted on social media, a good community man from Care Arthur decided that he would make a GoFundMe, you know, to help the firefighters to make up that loss. And in the space of a couple of hours, it was unbelievable. Mm. They made, you know, €13,000, which, you know, they felt then was in excess of what they lost. So they paused the donations on the GoFundMe too. And like, I was speaking to some of the firefighters over the weekend, and they really want to say how grateful that they are and overwhelmed that they are. There is bad eggs, there's bad eggs everywhere, but the community response to that has just been phenomenal.
0: Been,
1: you know?
0: So
1: they're really, really grateful. Do you know?
0: Well, it's,
1: and they said, like, whatever is extra, they'll be donating it back to the local community, because the communities around Slievenamon, Killarney, Killusty, you know, it's not just the emergency services that are there. There's contractors, there's firemen, there's farmers. Everybody is out doing what they can. And those who mightn't be farmers, they're donating food. They're bringing everything that they can to the local community and to help the emergency services. So
0: it's the community response to something like this is always, you know, pretty incredible. And Maureen, thanks a million for getting in touch. It'd be pretty, you know, just remarkable situation that happened in Care, to think that you'd go out and drop all and attend gorse fires like this or wildfires, and next thing come home to find after your shift that your car has been broken into and equipment and your own personal belongings stolen out of it. Matty McGrath, independent TD for Tipperary, is with us here on the programme. I suppose, you know, like, we've been talking about this, Matty, for the past week, you know, and the impact on Breed and so many other residents, but like, the climate crisis is here, and it kind of appears, sure, we're far from prepared for it, aren't we?
4: Well, it hasn't been any climate crisis. It's just an unfortunate event. My hat goes out to Breed and anybody else like her who has respiratory problems or breathing problems. The smoke went as far as Cork, I'm told, from Slievenamon. It went as far as, you know, Youghal last Wednesday, Thursday. So the Cumber fired in. But I believe that, thankfully, the Cumber fire is under control. And our own fire, Slievenamon, is well dampened down. While the crews are still there, the air corps are still there. Couldn't say enough about the firemen and indeed the creative staff and indeed the locals. And of course, calling in with Fastig on Imed, the old story about Kilcash. Kilcash Hall and community have arisen, so has Killarney Hall and community. And they were based there, the fire people, but the overwhelming support they got from the locals is just unbelievable. There was huge fear and angst. But look, I don't want to say it's a climate crisis, because we have hot weather. It was hotter in 76, is my understanding. But we definitely had better maintenance of our woods, of our fire pits, and we were more ready in those times.
0: Well, that's the thing. I mean, we're looking at the large areas that have actually been burned now over the past number of days as well.
4: Yes, and I mean, controlled burning took place all up till a few years ago by the farmers, aided and assisted ably by Quilta, and indeed the fire brigade would have been notified. And that was very beneficial, because it not only did it remove the heather and grass, but it also had a growth of fresh grass, and that wouldn't burn, as you know. Whereas I was standing on Friday night on the side of the mountain in a Welsh bog above Clunin, and the fire was about 200 metres up. The local man, Peter Hannard, and his brother, two machines, another contractor supplied them, and they dug, cleaned the fire pit that had been cleaned for 15 years odd. And the morning after, when I rang him, he said, "Joe, where you were standing," he said, "you know, he told me it was going to happen. I could see it happening. It came down to there, and but for the fire pit that they made, walked right through the night. On Thursday night, on the Friday, and again Friday night late, locals bring them up, you know, beverages to keep them going on the machine without leaving it. And thankfully, it saved another lad's forest. A huge water treatment plant in for the Federal Regional Water Scheme. Again, that was under threat. They dug trenches around that. And again, farmers and contractors brought up tanks of water. I mean, huge tanks of water. Helicopters are wonderful. And the pilots, that couldn't come in them enough. But they can only carry roughly 700 litres. Whereas the agricultural farmers and contractors have 2,000, 3,000, and 4,000 tankers with huge pressure jets off them, and they can go 100 feet into the air. So they're standing at the ready, willing to help, but there's no one to ask them to come in and do this. Not ask them. I was down there with Dean when it commenced, the local response, we said the farmers, and they were afraid, and they had the understanding that they wouldn't want it, they weren't allowed, and this has to be cleared up. There must be a situation where a plan is ready, something like this, it's implemented straight away, the whole community.
0: Yeah, there is, well, I suppose it has to be coordinated, though, doesn't it?
4: Kind of, yes, of course it has to be coordinated. But when these fires started 30 years ago, and they did all of it, the local police had a lot of staff, and the neighbours went up with farmers and put it out by hand with just hand beaters. And we see the fire brigade have those now as well. But all that kind of lot. So that needs to be reconnected with the people.
0: Okay.
4: Because it's all our mountain. It's the wonderful heritage of Stephen Le Moyne. Fame, this town, and story.
0: Yeah, and I know when actually listeners even have, you know, sent in kind of pictures and videos from social media about the extent of the damage as well, and it's pretty shocking to see, I mean, how much has actually been destroyed as a result of this. I just want to go from Waterford and Tipperary, Matty, to Spain and France, where there's kind of similar sites there, and travel commentator of, owner, I should say, of Travel Extra, Own Curry is with me on the line as well. Like, this is affecting a lot of holiday makers, Own, as well.
5: The numbers affected can be overstated. There's huge numbers being evacuated. The number of actual holiday makers affected is around, it'll be past 10,000 now. But in the great scale of things, when there are 2 million tourists in Spain and 2 million tourists in France at the moment, the impact is on a small number of tourists, and it's disproportionately more on local residents than it is on tourism. But what we're looking at is evacuation of a couple of campsites and three regions badly affected, west of Bordeaux in the Gironde, and then just south of Perpignan on the Mediterranean coast in the French-Spanish border. Also inland in Spain, the Avila and Madrid area. And this morning we have some evacuations around Cannes as well, a very big campsite there. The campsites that are most popular with the Irish people, Gironde would be quite popular, but the main camping people, the main camping numbers, the volume of numbers, go closer to the ferry. They go to Brittany and they go to the Vendée, not affected at all. A lot of people who are on their holidays will be looking at this on television and getting their information, much as we are at home, Andrea.
0: If you're due to fly

0: Preemptive, and you have a lot of smoke. So if you're the the breed wears on with her COPD, if you have medical conditions with small children, with elderly people, or even or anybody with COPD, it's important that they claim that if you pull out, that your claim goes through travel insurance. There won't be any actual refund from the tour operator or the airline. But if you have a medical, like all these things, travel insurance is case by case, a paper trail of medical advice, that's where your claim should be if you're pulling up. But you don't have a unilateral, oh, I'm going to the Gironde this week. I don't want to go. You don't get that. You don't get your money back.
1: So it's just something that I suppose listeners need to keep in mind if they are thinking of changing plans as a result of the fires.
0: I wouldn't change plans. I think the authorities are very used to this. They're good at it. And there's loads of different issues going on, and their pressure is on, the Cap Ferret Peninsula, the entire peninsula was evacuated. So you can see massive efforts being made by wonderful people in France, but it's impacting the local population. I wouldn't be cancelling holidays on it. If there is an issue, it'll be the authorities who decide. It'll be the holiday companies that decide. Yellow Village, at one of the campsites that is affected, or just before the weekend, they have 104 other campsites around France. They've been allocating people to those campsites. The big tour operators like Eurocamp, who partner with Irish Ferries, for example, they will be moving people if there's a danger to the individual campsite. Not your problem. Continue with the holiday. They will look after you.
1: Simple as that. Owen Curry, owner of Travel Extra. Thanks a million, Owen, for joining us in the programme. Tipperary TD, Matty McGrath, Maureen McGrath there from Care and Breathe, local resident in Waterford. Thanks a million for joining us in the programme. 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

0: Fans rejoice. 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
4: We've been talking to fans here on the programme since 12 o'clock today. Mayo fans, of course, I should say, who've been getting in touch to share their emotions after their historic win in Crow Park yesterday. Off the Ball's Tommy Rooney is with me on the programme. Tommy, you're currently en route to Castlebar. I presume they're going to have to upscale the homecoming plans.
5: Well, Andrea, how's it going?
4: Good.
5: Yeah, I pulled over here. I'm in the heart of Westmeath at the minute. I'm looking out at beautiful Loch Owel on the left and getting little heart palpitations seeing the lines of traffic going by me on the right.
4: Really?
5: And just pull over. Yeah, they're just like, am I going to make it tonight to Castlebar? That's the big question here.
4: Well,
5: you know,
4: we've been talking to fans since 12, and I mean, the number of people, neutral supporters, planning to get to Mayo for the homecoming celebrations, it's going to be huge numbers.
5: Hey, we know how to do a festival in this country, and it is going to be a festival of fun in Mayo this week. I'm covering it tonight, Andrea, for News Talk. And for some reason, the lads didn't think I needed a hotel room. They seem to think I have enough contacts in the county to get my own bed tonight. So I hope I do get put up somewhere. But if not, I'm sure I'll squeeze in beside Owen Sheehan because we're doing the show live.
4: Yeah, and the Hard McHale Shoulder are coming, of course, from McHale Park later this evening. So you can possibly hop in with them if you're that stuck. What's the plan, though? What's actually happened?
5: So I was just actually chatting to a couple of members in the backroom team there in the last couple of minutes just to see where they are and how they're getting on. They have just got back from their duties this morning. So I was there early this morning and I caught up with, like, Andy Moran was straight out of the elevator at 7:45 a.m. Colin Boyle, his coach, was next. Matty Ruan was the first Mayo footballer down this morning. So I just want to say big credit and big shout out to Matty Ruan. He was the freshest man in Mayo this morning. Fair play to him. And then Jordan Flynn and Kobe McDonald and some others started making their way down. And by about 10 o'clock in the morning, they were all down and had their breakfast. And they went off to the Crumlin Children's Hospital. I'm sure you've seen some of the photos and some of the interviews back from that already. They went then and I think they stopped off by the Boar's Head, the Great Boar's Head, ran by Hugh Horrigan over on Capel Street. They got their photo there and maybe they stopped off for a beverage. And then they went back to the Radisson Blue where they stayed last night. And they're now on their way to Houston where they're getting a train. I presume it's Houston. Is it Houston to get the train to Castlebar?
4: I assume
5: they're
4: it
5: on the way
4: be,
5: to the
4: yeah.
5: train station anyway. So they're getting a train. They're going to be back in Castlebar tonight at 5 o'clock, I believe. And then they're going to make their way from the train station to McHale Park. Now, the word on the street in Castlebar is that there's already thousands of people queuing outside McHale Park. And they're not opening the gate until 3 o'clock. So, you know, there's going to be an outrageous crowd there tonight. They're saying that the players are going to be in the stadium around 6 o'clock. I don't believe that. I've covered homecomings that have been significant and have been huge and been celebrated, but I've never covered a homecoming like the Mayo one that they've just done. So I'd say it could be 9 o'clock tonight before we see a Mayo footballer in McHale Park.
4: Yeah, absolutely. It's just going to be pretty incredible. I mean, the emotion that we've been hearing on the programme, Tommy, from so many fans and listeners and supporters getting in touch, talking about, you know, their parents and family members that have passed away and how much it means to them. And just so many people want to be there. They want to be part of history this evening and just enjoying the triumphant celebrations. I know you want to get back on the road as well, Tommy, when you talk about the lines of traffic that are making their way to Mayo. So we'll leave you to it for the moment, Tommy. Thanks a million for joining us on the programme. Catherine is with me on the line today because, Catherine, you and your dad were both at that match yesterday.
6: We were, yeah. Hiya.
4: How are things?
6: Good, yeah. Sure, we're great after yesterday. A little tired, but absolutely wonderful. We had a fabulous time and, you know, the whole country has had a lift from it, I think, and especially the good people of Mayo.
4: I think there's, you know, you have an emotional connection with, of course, the Mayo team, with the match yesterday. Your dad, I think, Catherine, is with us on the line as well. Is that right?
6: I think he is, yeah.
4: Yeah. Good afternoon. That's right, yes. How are you keeping?
1: Good afternoon. I'm fine, thanks.
4: Who am I talking to?
1: Never better. John Noon.
4: John, it's lovely to talk to you. And of course, your daughter, Catherine, former Senator Catherine Noon, with us as well here on the programme today. How did it feel to see Mayo win yesterday?
1: Oh, it was so good. It was just very elated. It was ecstatic. It was wonderful. It was to see tears in people's eyes and people blessing themselves in Thanksgiving. You know, it was very, very emotional.
4: I believe you were at the...
1: The volume of sound was never louder in Croke Park when the Hooter went. You know, we had a huge, huge attendance.
4: I believe, John, you were at the last match, the last time Mayo won.
1: I was in 1951. What happened that time was we had cousins in a walk from Croke Park in Glasnevin. And my late brother and I went up the week before and with cousins of similar age, and they brought us to the match and we saw everything.
4: What age were you, John?
1: 14.
4: You were 14 the last time Mayo won?
1: In 51, yeah.
4: Wow.
1: 14 and a half, and my birthday's in January, and this was in September, so it was sort of 14 three quarters.
4: Yeah.
1: Yeah.
4: You remember that day well, obviously.
1: Oh, I do. I remember it well. I remember certain things. I always tell people about the famous Beckham bend that Tom Langan scored the great goal that meant the meaning of the match. You know, he practiced it the night before in the hotel. He had one of the guys throwing a cushion at him, and he was telling them how he could sidestep Paddy Hands O'Brien. Paddy Hands O'Brien was the great mead fullback at the time. And it worked from the following day. It was just lucky. Yeah.
4: You've probably, Catherine, over the years, I'm sure you've heard your dad recall all of these memories and the losses. And I mean, I'm sure.
6: Listen.
4: Yeah, growing up with that.
6: We were there for them all, Andrea. Well, as long as I was kind of old enough to go to Croke Park, we've been there together for most of them anyway. And we've had a lot of heartbreak. And, you know, it's just so nice to walk out of Croke Park victorious, you know, that we had that kind of very familiar feeling of losing, you know, which, you know, the likes of Kerry never had to kind of endure. So, the memories, and my father's brother played for Mayo back in the day, and after the last time they won, actually, so he was years playing for Mayo, and football was always discussed at length in his butcher shop in Claremorris. And, you know, it was a real discussion point in our house, the GAA.
4: Yeah.
6: Definitely for Dad, anyway. So, you know, it's really wonderful for everyone in Mayo. We just were so, you know, thrilled. It's actually hard to put it into words.
4: Yeah. It's very emotional, Catherine.
6: And the people we met there yesterday, you know, and men of a similar age to Dad kind of hugging him and, you know, recognizing immediately that they'd seen a lot of loss, and, you know, everyone was tearful, and it was really special, you know, really, really special.
4: Did you ever think, John, that you'd see another win after all the heartache in Croke Park over the years?
1: Oh, well, if you told us in 1951 that we wouldn't win until yesterday, we'd laugh at you, because we thought we'd be winning every second year, you know.
4: But yeah,
1: it just, for one reason or another, it didn't happen. It took all that length. But the lads yesterday, they had the never say die hunger for the match. But of course, that in itself, without great skill, and that team have an awful lot of skill and strength, you know, so I think for next year, they're really only in transition. I'd say for next year, they'll be brilliant.
4: Plenty more big days to come.
6: We're starting to sound like Kerry now.
4: This is what happens when you win just once, you know.
6: I want to mention Dara Byrne in particular. I'm very good friends with his aunt and his mother, Denise and Linda, and we're all very proud of him in particular in Claremorris. His father played for Mayo as well, and he'll hopefully bring the cup back to Claremorris club. We're all just super proud of him.
4: Yeah, it's absolutely fantastic. I hope, John, you'll head along to the celebrations tonight.
1: Oh yes, we'll be celebrating for a week.
4: Yeah, I can only imagine, Catherine, just the buzz in Claremorris and sure Castlebar, and we were talking to Tommy there. It's unbelievable, isn't it?
6: It's unreal. Sure, even in Dublin this morning, everyone's beeping. I have little flags on my car, and everyone is cheering and beeping, and the toll bridge at Enfield, the scenes from that, just incredible. And bonfires being lit by our neighbours in Roscommon as people are coming through, and the West is awake big time. It's quite emotional, actually.
4: It is, and the texts and the stories that have been coming in from, people who've, relatives of people who've passed on and Mayo supporters over the years, and just how over the moon, John, they are. It's a lovely moment, isn't it?
1: I remember one funny incident. Well, it wasn't so funny if it hit somebody, but one guy was so happy when the final whistle went with sheer joy and relief that he had a transistor radio with him, and he threw it up a mile up in the air, and I don't know where it landed.
4: Well, hopefully he's been reunited with us, because it'll be a lovely moment or a lovely memento for him to have from an absolutely spectacular day. But look, it's lovely to chat to you both, and delighted you got in touch, and enjoy the celebrations, John and Catherine Noon there. Really appreciate your time on the programme. I want to talk to one of the men behind this Mayo anthem.
7: Oh, the green and red Mayo, I can see it.

0: from the Saw Doctors. You're very welcome to Lunchtime Live today, Pierce. Good afternoon.
1: Good afternoon. Thanks very much for having me on.
0: It's lovely to chat to you, Pierce, on the show. And like, my God, between to win just once and the green and red and Mayo, I mean, it's an unbelievable to see the two songs. Were they 1 and 3 in the iTunes charts here in Ireland earlier this morning?
1: It's all happened overnight. Yeah, all of a sudden we're back top of the charts in Ireland. Phenomenal. I mean, it's such an emotional time for the band. The song, I mean, we've played the song for years now. It was on our second album. And, I mean, Davey always used to say, you know, at every gig, as soon as we'd start the green and red of Mayo, the crowd would part and a Mayo jersey would come towards the front of the stage. And every night, Sydney, Cleveland, New York, Los Angeles, London, anywhere we played, there was always a Mayo jersey in the crowd. And it's been really good to us. It's been great.
0: Yeah.
1: It's so emotional for the band to hear this after such an epic game of football, such an epic victory, you know. David versus Goliath, Mayo coming and taking Sam Maguire back west. It's phenomenal.
0: Where did you watch the game, Pierce, yesterday?
1: I watched the game at home by myself. I can't watch football with anybody. And to tell you the truth, I walked around the second half. I was walking around the garden and just dipping in and dipping out, you know. I was such a bag of nerves, and I'm so proud of all the lads. Tommy Conroy, wrecked with injury for the last 2 years, coming back and playing like that yesterday, like, phenomenal.
0: Yeah, it's unbelievable. It's funny though, because, you know, you're listening and I was watching the matches. I was working in our pub at home yesterday, and, you know, the green and red of Mayo belting out across Croke Park Stadium, and the whole team there in a white jersey. So you're going to have to put pen to paper and get lyrics going for a new Mayo anthem to mark this occasion.
1: That song was actually written on the boat coming back from Clare Island, and Leo and a man called Jerry Mulholland, God rest him, a.k.a. Jar Yer Al Majar, had the lyrics. And I remember we walked into Clare Galway to the rehearsal space. I remember Leo handing Davey, and Davey got out into the other room, and he just walked back in and he just went, "Oh, the green and red," and that was it. Like, there was the song, you know. It just happened, and you know, over the space of a day. And it's been a great friend for the band since. And, you know, we've got Clare Island there as well. There's a song called Galway and Mayo, and there's the Hay Rap. So Mayo has been such an inspiration for the band over the years, being borders with the band, of course, you know, but the border of Galway, you know.
0: Yeah. To win just once. I mean, that's third, I think, at the moment, isn't it, in the iTunes charts? But are there plans to write something else?
1: I mean, we're always writing. We've got new songs up on Spotify. We're working on releasing an album for early next year. So, yeah, we don't stop. We're at it all the time, yeah. So you never know what's going to come around the corner now with this celebration. And hopefully, you know, we'll get some more nuggets there, you know, to play live.
0: Yeah, well, I think the Mayo fans have been getting in touch with us all afternoon to say there'll have to be a new Saw Doctors Mayo anthem for 2026 to mark their monumental win. Any plans to go to the homecoming tonight, Pierce? I'm sure the fans would love to see you on stage.
1: I mean, as a band, we're actually on holidays. Davey's gone off on a family holiday. We had a really fantastic concert last Friday night for the Galway Arts Festival in the Big Top, and Davey had planned a family holiday after that. But I do believe some of us are going down to Castle Bar for a bit of the celebration, so hopefully we'll see people down there.
0: Oh, fantastic. I'm sure there'll be a bit of a sing-song.
1: Hopefully, yeah. Always is in Mayo.
0: Absolutely. In Mayo. Look, Pierce, lovely to chat to you, and you know, great to see the soundtracks for, well, two of the soundtracks for the Saw Doctors, of course, many of them, but for the people of Mayo, I know it's very special to hear the Saw Doctors sing the two songs. We really appreciate it, Pierce, and thanks for joining us here on Lunchtime Live this afternoon. 1800 453 106 is the number. Kevin is with us. Kevin, you've supported Mayo in as many, well, this was weird and wonderful places.
2: That's true, Andrea, yeah. It was just as I was listening to your programme there, I was hearing all these lovely stories of people supporting Mayo in various weird and wonderful places. But, I was deploying to Chad in 2010, and my family bought me a pair of Mayo Crocs, which were kind of unusual at the time. So I had them in Chad, and then subsequently in Western Sahara in 2012, Mali 2013, Lebanon 2014, Israel 2015. Then I retired from the Defence Forces and I joined the UN. So I spent 4 years in the Central African Republic.
0: Wearing your Mayo Crocs.
2: wear my Mayo Crocs, yeah. And, you know, it was strange. I had to Google what was and where is the Central African Republic before I ended up there. Yeah, that was interesting, a bit rough, but interesting. And then I spent another 4 and a bit years in the newest country in the world, South Sudan. And the Mayo Crocs followed me there as well.
0: The whole way around. Where did you watch the match yesterday, Kevin?
2: I watched at home. I'm living in Loughrea.
0: Right.
2: So I'm half a Galway man now, even though I'm from Castlebar. But yeah, it was fantastic. It was, you know, in the last 2 minutes, and you thought, you know, they were going to come back and get a 2-pointer. But we did it in the end, and you know, they really brought some great pride and pleasure to the Mayo people worldwide.
0: Yeah.
2: After that fabulous.
0: Somebody said to me in the pub yesterday, you know, it'd be just so Mayo of Mayo to lose in the last 2 minutes, but thank God they were wrong, you know, and
2: yeah, I was nearly down on my knees looking at it, but no, thankfully they pulled through. That was great.
0: Absolutely.
2: Great.
0: I hope you'll get home to Castlebar for the celebration. Will you get to Castlebar for the celebrations tonight?
2: I'm hoping to get down later on in the week. Yeah. Absolutely. I'm sure there'd be mental there today. You wouldn't get parking within a few kilometres of Castlebar.
0: No. Well, somebody on the line with us, Kevin, who's hoping to definitely try and make it, is Paul Newell. Paul is from the band Guerrilla Radio, and you're actually, well, you guys played for the Mayo team last night, Paul.
3: We did indeed, Andrea. Yeah, thanks so much. It was amazing last night. Great to see the team come in with the Sam Maguire. Everyone was in great form. The team were celebrating with their family and friends. It was an epic occasion, and lots of electricity, as they say, in the room. It was great fun.
0: You're from McHale Park, though, for the homecoming this evening, aren't you?
3: Yes, we are. I'm just after arriving in here now. There's queues already at the gates for people trying to get in already. Yeah. They're walking up the back roads and everywhere trying to get in here today. It's the hot ticket in town.
0: Oh, it is nearly as good as the tickets for yesterday. As a Mayo band, though, Paul, like, it must be just brilliant.
3: It's absolutely amazing. Like as I said, I was never any good at football, so I knew I wasn't going to be playing at McHale Park. But to play with the band Guerrilla Radio, to be here with our band, is absolutely amazing. To celebrate with the team, we've grown up watching all these guys for years, and even when, because I'm from Ballina myself, and watching all the lads that played with the Ballina Stephenites, and then they went on to play with Mayo, we've supported them all the time. So to be able to hear, to be on the biggest stage, to be here today is amazing.
0: Well, we're just talking to Piers Doherty from the Saw Doctors a few moments ago, Paul, you know, and he was just talking about how special County Mayo is, you know, for the band and the support that they get from all of the GAA fans.
3: Yes, absolutely amazing. People love it. So there's songs that they've wrote, and everyone has always followed the Saw Doctors. Anyone that's a Mayo supporter, they love singing songs. They know every word to every song, you know, and they'll be belting them out again here today.
0: I've no doubt you'll have some celebrations tonight, Paul. Thanks a million for getting in touch. Paul Newell there from Guerrilla Radio, Kevin, Piers Doherty there from the Saw Doctors, and Catherine and her dad, John Noon. Thanks a million for getting in touch with us. Look, there'll be plenty more to come. Hard Shoulder coming to you from Mayo this evening and off the ball, so stay tuned here to News Talk. 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
0: 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We want to talk today, though, about trying to stay on track during the summer period. It's so difficult with temptation all around us. The good weather between ice creams, drinks, barbecues and all that goes with that. It is hard to stick to routine. Dr. Heather McKee, who's a behaviour change specialist and Irish Life ambassador, and Dr. Mary Ryan, consultant endocrinologist, both with us on the programme to answer your questions. 087 1400 106 is the WhatsApp number. What is the best way, Heather, to, well, try and stick to some level of routine during the summer?
13: Yeah, it's a great question because I know it's one that we're all struggling with as well, especially when it's so warm. But I would say it's just about avoiding all or nothing behaviours. So it's not about, you know, it's about conscious indulgence, I think, about deciding, okay, what are the situations where I'm going to get the most enjoyment of, you know, is it an ice cream by the sea? Is it a barbecue with friends? Is it a few drinks in the evening? Whatever happens. It's when the indulgence become on autopilot and we're just kind of doing it because it's sunny rather than actually intentionally really just enjoying things. And I think the thing is, it's just about finding the balance of, well, what are your daily anchors to help you feel well? Mm. Well, hope that well, that keep you healthy and staying on track with those.
0: The only thing is, I always find, you know, with the good weather, you're maybe inclined to maybe go for a second walk or get your walk in every day or go for the run or do the gym. And you nearly feel when you've done that, oh, sure, the box is ticked now. Now I can have the little bit of temptation.
13: Yeah, and like that's okay because, you know, there's only certain times of the year that we actually get to enjoy the outdoors, and that's all well-being too. We have to remember that spending time with friends is well-being, spending time outdoors is well-being, spending time playing with our kids, you know, all of those things is all part of well-being. Being in a gym isn't the only way to be healthy. And I think as long as people, you know, can decide, okay, there's a couple of anchors in my day. So maybe it's a healthy breakfast, like you say, a walk at lunchtime or a walk with friends. As long as you've got one or two things in your day that are keeping you well, it's okay to have the rest of the things come in.
0: What happens to the body, Mary Ryan, when we get the sugar hit that comes from maybe the ice cream during the summer period, the barbecue 2 and 3 times a week?
14: We don't function as well, just as if you put bad diesel into a car. I mean, we are what we eat. We've heard that all the time, and that's so true because hormones control everything. But for the hormone control center to operate properly, it needs good, healthy food. And it's fine to eat sugar in moderation. It's fine to eat in balance. But if you overeat sugar, you're getting excess insulin, you're getting excess inflammation, and then you're getting spikes in cortisol, which is a stress hormone. So you're really, you know, you get a bit of a high, but then you get an absolute crash, and that's not good. And that's why people then get tired and they even indulge more. So there's a whole hormonal cascade. So I'm all about, and we, you know, dealing with diabetes all the time, but even patients managing obesity and so forth. What we always say is it's all about moderation. And, you know, for everyone, and it's all about loving yourself. And in loving yourself, you take that approach to healthy eating. And, you know, healthy eating is everything in moderation. So having a small treat every day, but only a small treat. And that's the reality. And I think a lot of people now are making healthy treats, which I love to see. They're making their own healthy protein balls, you know, and things like that. And I love to see that. But there's, you don't have to have a lot of money to eat healthily. And it's just about doing the basics right. And that's the reality.
0: 087 1400 106 is the WhatsApp number for your messages. Listener wondering, Heather, today about children, no summer camps this week, off school, another 5 to 6 weeks of this. How am I going to manage to keep them on track? Whatever about myself?
13: Yeah, well, first of all, breathe, because that's really hard. And second of all, you know, think about the healthy things that you enjoy or that your children enjoy, like water play in the garden or going for a walk by the beach. You know, not everything has to be super structured. Not everything has to be super strict. It's actually just about getting outside and enjoying the good weather. And then for yourself, you know, think about how you can make your life easiest for you. And, you know, things like fruit are in abundance in the summer. So, you know, like fruit little snacks, if you can chop them up in a fun way, it just makes it more accessible for kids. And it's not about restriction. Actually, we need to see health as pleasure, as health as a joy. So think about the healthy activities that your children enjoy, that you enjoy, and try and incorporate some of those this week.
0: Yeah, it's also the other thing coming up here in the text line today, Mary, from listeners, you know, people wondering about kind of alcohol consumption and the levels of that over the summer period as well.
14: Yeah, and everyone does overindulge when they have that week's holidays, but then they go back to their norm. And I think that's very important, because, you know, we forget that while alcohol is lovely on a social sense, once we go above that, it can be very toxic to the liver, to the brain. It can be very high in calories. You know, you can get a fatty liver and abdomen, you know, fat around the abdomen as well. So alcohol is great when it's social, but then I don't mind people having the week where they overindulge if they're away on their holidays. But then when they come back, they reset. And I think the resetting is really important. And the resetting just to have the norm. And I think after COVID, a lot of people really had to press that reset button, because they had traditionally gone out to have, you know, wine with the meals, and they weren't drinking in the home. Then after COVID, people got used to drinking in the home. And they were, a lot of my patients were actually drinking in excess. When I'd look at it, they'd got used to the, you know, the four glasses every night as opposed to just the four glasses Friday, Saturday, Sunday. So it's all about resetting. And, you know, it's fine to go away, have the lovely holiday, but then to reset and to get back in a grip again. And again, it's just about loving yourself and saying, right, this is what I'm going to do. And don't have it in temptation's way. Don't be bringing it in until the weekend, because if they're looking at you and you've had a tough time, you're going to open it. Yeah. So I think we need to make life easier for ourselves. Well, just, and that goes the same for treats.
0: Just on that, listener getting in touch to say, I'm so glad the good weather has actually cooled down, because I can't look at another barbecue or a bottle of rosé. I find it so much easier to be healthy during the winter. This texter, Heather, is wondering, have people gone too far with healthy eating? My sister's obsessed with the gym and counting protein. She won't have anything that's off plan. And I don't think that's healthy.
13: No, and I don't think any of us should be trying to over-optimize ourselves, because then we lose the sense of moderation. Moderation, you know, goes both ways. A lot of people think, oh, it's all just about overindulgence. But actually being that strict makes it very, very hard to kind of go off your routine or regime. And as soon as you do, you then have that punishing self-talk and everything else. And so it's important, actually, and what we know from the behavioral studies is that the people that stick with their habits long-term have a certain level of flexibility. They can bounce back quickly. Like Mary said, you know, they can get back on the horse straight away. They don't use one indulgence as an excuse to kind of, you know, call things off and say, well, wait till September to get back on track. So anyone who is over-optimizing, again, it's about them going back to, well, what are the things I enjoy? And actually having a little bit more flexibility around this time of year is something that will actually serve them in the long run.
0: I find it very hard to get a routine on healthy eating and exercise during the summer. I think it's much easier to go to the gym in the winter, says this texter. Another listener says, I've recently taken up yoga and I go to sunrise classes on a Saturday morning. Sunrise yoga classes. I actually find that it's made a massive difference. difference. And finally, this texter makes the point, I think we've just gone, we're extremely harsh on ourselves. We always feel that we need to be doing more, better eating, exercising a little bit more. And I now feel guilty on the days I do nothing.
13: Yeah, and I think that's important to actually, you know, stress test that and actually try and go against that routine that you've made for yourself. Have that bit of flexibility and then just have one thing that helps you get back on track. You know, people were talking about having a few drinks at a barbecue. Maybe it's the next morning, having some extra water, starting with a healthy breakfast, starting with a walk. Just have one or two anchor behaviours that help you feel like mentally and physically that you're kind of getting back on track.
0: Dr. Heather McKee, behaviour change specialist and Irish Life Ambassador, and Dr. Mary Ryan, consultant endocrinologist. Thanks a million to you both for joining us here on the programme this afternoon. 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My thanks to the production team, show produced today by Heather Blackburn, Laura Hannan, Molly Coleman, Michael Quilligan on sound, Rory Galvin, and the editor is Aisling Moore. Sean is with you next. Enjoy your celebrations if you're in County Mayo, and we'll chat to you at midday tomorrow.
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20: It's been reported today that the owner of a Michelin-starred restaurant is on trial over a dish. If found guilty, the restaurant owner in South Korea may be jailed for serving sorbets garnished with ants. Afternoon, you're welcome to the Moncrief Show. On the show today, the Nazi shrine, breast milk for boxers, and is everyone in Mayo pretending to be sick? All that and more coming up over the next 2 hours. 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
21: It's 2 o'clock. Good afternoon. Emotional Mayo fans are gearing up for welcoming their GAA team this evening in Castlebar for a homecoming event. The team are due on stage at McHale Park at 6 with the event underway from an hour before. Andy Moran and his players brought the Sam Maguire to Temple Street Children's Hospital in Dublin earlier. Mayo fan Shane Fitzgerald went viral last night after being captured collapsing to the ground when the Hooter went. Speaking to News Talk, it's clear he's still not over the emotion of it all.
22: I just went and kissed the ground of Crow Park. Yeah.
21: Well, reporter Maggie Chambers, who's from Mayo, says she's soaking it all in.
1: My friends are coming from all over the country. We're going to go to the homecoming. I will probably cry again. All week I have been saying, what will I do if Mayo win?
21: In other news, a man and woman charged in connection with the interception of a bomb in County Monaghan have been remanded in custody. They appeared in separate courts today. News Talk's Emily Keegan reports.
2: 25-year-old Isabella Perry Sullivan of Abbeylands Park in Clane, County Kildare, and Simon O'Donovan, 44, with an address at Sperrin Road in Dublin 12, are both charged with possession of explosives. Ms Sullivan appeared before Monaghan District Court this morning, where she was remanded in custody with consent to bail. The accused told the judge she thought she was getting out today with bail. However, the judge said he had not received an application to approve the surety. She's due before court again on August 7th. At the Special Criminal Court in Dublin, Mr O'Donovan was remanded in custody to the 5th of October for service of the Book of Evidence. He was advised to contact his solicitor, who wasn't present in court today, to consider how to progress a second bail application.
21: Fire clouds are spreading over Bordeaux as a wildfire rages towards the French city. President Emmanuel Macron's holding crisis talks as more than 360,000 people have been forced to evacuate their homes across France and Spain. The French Fire Service says the biggest blaze could last for several months. And €1.7 million worth of cocaine has been seized at Dublin Port. Revenue officers discovered 24.5 kilograms of the drug on Friday during routine operations with the assistance of detector dog Darcy and a mobile X-ray scanner. That's it for now. More at three.
3: Oh no, Larkin.
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28: Good afternoon, I'm Stephen Doyle. The All-Ireland Senior Football Champions were due to board the train around now to go home. Before making the trip, the Mayo footballers brought the Sam Maguire Cup to Temple Street Children's Hospital this morning. A crowd of around 40,000 supporters are expected to welcome the team back to Castlebar after their win against Kerry in the final at Croke Park yesterday. Forward Tommy Conroy is still coming to terms with the outpouring of emotion on the day.
29: That is, like, I suppose there's so much history there and so much heartbreak, I suppose. Everyone's seen it yesterday, the outpour of emotion in Croke Park. At home in Mayo, I suppose it was there to be seen, so it's unbelievable. Yeah.
28: James Lowe has expressed his excitement following the confirmation of his move to Tokyo Suntory Sun Goliath. The winger joins the Japan Rugby League One side following the expiry of his contract at Leinster. He was one of several long-serving players to depart the province alongside the likes of Kieran Frawley and Will Connors. Lowe has described it as a huge honour to join his club. The Galway Races Summer Festival gets underway this evening. There are seven races down to be decided at Ballybrit, with the first going to post at 5:10. The going is good on the jumps course and yielding on the flat. 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
21: Well, cloudy with scattered light rain and drizzle across Connacht and Ulster. Elsewhere, it remain largely dry. Highest temperatures 19 to 23 degrees. And now you're up to date on News Talk.
20: 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Later on in the show, James Dempsey will be in to review various TV shows, among them Furious, and also Ride or Die, which is kind of, they're kind of similar in terms of genre, and we'll see what he has to say about that. Plus, we'll also be talking about hay fever. If you suffer from it, it can be a curse at this time of the year. Now, some people are suggesting it's to do with the sex of trees, that we need more female trees rather than male trees. Now, we'll be signed. It's apparently a bit more complicated than that. I will talk more about that later on in the show. First, though, for many years, the authorities in Austria have wrestled with the problem of what to do with the birthplace of Adolf Hitler. It's been a subject for much debate, with solutions ranging from demolition to turning it into a centre for young people to discuss democracy. And this has been complicated by the fact it's also become a shrine for neo-Nazis. Well, now it's been remodelled and opened as a police station. Deborah Cole is Berlin correspondent for The Guardian. Good afternoon, Deborah.
4: Good afternoon, Sean.
20: Where is the birthplace of Hitler? What town is it in?
4: So it's in a small city called Braunau am Inn, which is just on the German border.
20: And is it a very old building? And you know, describe what it's like for us.
4: Yeah, so it's actually a quite elegant building, and it's been through many sort of iterations over the centuries. Parts of the building date actually from the 17th century, and it had been updated over the years. And now they've opted for a much more sort of simple facade, and they've painted the building white, but most importantly, they've put a police station inside.
20: Yes, indeed. Now, Hitler was born there, but his family didn't live there for very long, as I understand.
4: That's right. So Hitler and his family actually only lived there for a few weeks after his birth, and then they moved to another place in town and then other places in Germany. So the actual link, you know, to Adolf Hitler himself is fairly tenuous. That has not stopped, though, neo-Nazis from turning it into, as you mentioned, a shrine and causing a real nuisance for the about 18,000 people who live in Braunau am Inn.
20: Yeah, and also not just the neo-Nazis, but perhaps it's become a bit of a kind of tasteless tourist spot.
4: Yeah. You know, you have this sort of trend of dark tourism. And of course, you know, this quite qualifies. And so, you know, you do get sort of drunken travelers, you know, doing the straight arm Nazi salute outside the building and things. And so people in town have taken to calling it the House of Evil, not only because of its associations with, you know, with the Nazi Party, but also for, you know, the havoc that this wreaks on their sort of small, quiet community.
20: Oh, my word. And so what kind of uses has it been put to over the years?
4: Well, it was used as a school for decades after the war, and it was also turned by the Interior Ministry. They rented it from the proprietors, who was it? This family, they were descendants actually of the family that rented to the Hitler family, in fact, and they kept ownership of the building for decades, but they rented it out to the Interior Ministry, and they used it as a care home for people with special needs, which of course, you know, was one of the groups actually targeted for extermination by the Nazis. So that was a quite sort of poignant solution for what to do with this kind of toxic building. But then there were various legal, you know, disputes and things, and the building was actually empty from 2011 until last week when the police moved in.
20: Right. Okay. And what kinds of you didn't mention neo-Nazis using it as a shrine? Are they leaving things behind there?
4: Yeah, so Hitler's birthday, famously on the 20th of April, is across the world in places associated with him and with the Nazis. Often a date where people will leave, you know, roses. In some cases, there was one German man who left a wreath outside, and criminal proceedings against him have continued. They haven't nabbed him quite yet. But there's this... this birthday of someone they're quite devoted to.
20: Yeah. So over the years, there has been a lot of discussion about what uses the building should be put to. Why did they settle on turning it into a police station?
4: Well, as you mentioned, you know, there was this idea of trying to turn it into a sort of a pro-democracy center where young people from around the world could gather. And it was a very idealistic idea of, you know, to basically fumigate this toxic building and replace it with something, you know, quite beautiful. And a majority of Austrians, according to one poll, supported that idea. But the authorities ended up deciding that probably the most effective way to stop neo-Nazis from gathering gathering outside would be to kind of put the fear of God in them by actually having police officers inside. You know, so you've got like a sort of fortress like building that will, you know, that has security cameras all out, you know, all around. And of course, these Nazi, you know, gestures and symbols are illegal under Austrian law. So anybody who tries pulling this now, you know, can probably reckon with immediate, you know, arrest.
20: Yes. And but this police station is it a normal run-of-the-mill police station? It seems to have a specialization.
4: Yes, so it's actually focused on narcotics trafficking. And as I mentioned at the beginning of our conversation, Braunau am Inn is located on the border between Austria and Germany. And that has meant that the town and the region are you know, very attractive for drug runners in Europe. And so the added benefit of having this location is being able to replace, you know, to place a trafficking unit at a place where it can be quite useful.
20: Right. Okay. And even when, as I understand it, when they were carrying out the renovations, they had to put the rubble from it in a secret location.
4: Yeah, I mean, you know, I've been covering these issues and, you know, the legacy of the Nazi past in Germany and Austria for, you know, the better part of three decades. And nevertheless, there are still things that surprise me. So, yeah, when I was researching this story last week, they said, as you mentioned, that they needed to even remove the rubble and not put it in any sort of prominent place because they feared that that would then be turned into a shrine. Now, people, the sort of, you know, hardcore of neo-Nazis who gather regularly outside Hitler's birthplace, many of them belong to this sort of blood and soil ideology, and they tend to particularly revere birthplaces and grave sites. And so that was why, you know, this notion of having anything that could be sort of authentically linked with Hitler himself could just be too attractive, you know, for them to resist. So they have disposed of this rubble at a secret location.
20: Huh. That's quite extraordinary. Where he died, is that a shrine as well?
4: Well, no, that was actually a very interesting chapter as well, Sean, because suicide at the end of April 1945 in the famous Führer bunker in Berlin, together with Eva Braun. And that was, the site of that was essentially paved over, was turned into a parking lot. And for years in Berlin, it was sort of an open secret as to where it was. But there was no marking, there was no sign, there was no memorial near the site, memorial to the victims, of course. They decided that it was best to try to pretend that people didn't know where it was. It's this parking lot behind a Chinese restaurant. And then on the eve of the World Cup starting in Germany in 2006, they decided it was time to confront this history head on, knowing that they were going to be attracting people from all over the world. And they put up a very big sign that has lots of information as to who Hitler was, what the Nazis did, who their victims were, and, you know, just decided to let fresh air in and you know, own up to all of this and be as transparent as they could about it. And it worked. You really do not have, you know, neo-Nazis gathering there in any great numbers.
20: Oh, that's interesting. Is there any memorial at the police station now?
4: Yes. So there was a memorial at the police station, actually, for quite a long time. There was a big sign or a big stone outside that actually came from the Mauthausen concentration camp, which isn't very far away. And it is dedicated to the victims of the Nazis.
20: Now, the Freedom Party, even though they're not in government, they're still the biggest party. Do they have a view on this?
4: So they have not been very vocal about it. I mean, it's an open secret, you know, that they, it's a well-known fact, in fact, that the party was founded by former Nazis after the war. And they have called, you know, for drawing a line under the past. They've also sought to sort of cultivate this idea that, in fact, Austrians were not co-perpetrators of the Holocaust and the other crimes of the Nazis, but that Austria, you know, that the country was the sort of first victim of the Nazis because, you know, the country was annexed by Germany under Hitler. But yeah, you know, I went and covered the election, the general election in Austria in September 2024, and the Freedom Party's leader, Herbert Kicher, likes to hold rallies, for example, at places that were of significance to the Nazis. So it's sort of, you know, this wink, wink, nudge, nudge to their supporters. But they haven't done anything as overt as, you know, calling for any other use for Hitler's birthplace than a police station.
20: And I suppose it remains to be seen whether this strategy works or not. Deborah, thank you very much for speaking with us today. That was Deborah Cole there, Berlin correspondent for The Guardian. John says, we went on a historical walking tour in Munich many years ago. There were about 10 people of all nationalities on the tour, including three young men who burst into Erika, the SS marching song, when the guide pointed out the beer hall where Hitler used to hold meetings in the 1920s. The guide called the police, who arrived within minutes. Gosh, that's extraordinary, isn't it? Anyway, let's remind you what's in the cash machine.
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20: In the cash machine, €303,000. 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That's August the 7th. 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Answer it within five rings. Remember exactly the amount of money I said there, and we will give it to you. 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We're going to take a break after that. Four questions.
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1: On many streets in St. John's, Newfoundland, there's no house between the numbers 17 and 21. That's because number 19 used to be a local euphemism for an outdoor toilet.
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1: So you'd go for a number 2 and the number 19 if we're in Newfoundland. 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It is time for four questions where we look back over the weekend and four to the week ahead. The four questions as ever are: what delighted you over the weekend? What annoyed you? What did you learn? And what are you looking forward to? The people to answer them are Donal O'Donoghue and Maya Dunphy. Good afternoon to you both.
3: Good afternoon.
1: You had a family get together, Maya.
4: I did. What delighted me is a very wholesome one this week. My family is very small because my mum was an only child and wasn't Irish, so we have no cousins on that side, and my dad only had one brother, which is unusual for Irish Spanish families to be so small is unusual. But I do have three first cousins, and you know how Irish people especially, we say we must catch up, and then nobody organises things, another year goes by. So I'm trying to get better at saying let's plan something, even if it's days, weeks or months away. So we had a barbecue in my dad's house with my first cousins and their kids, and for my little boy it was so lovely to meet his second cousins and be part of.
1: Yeah, I can never figure that. Yeah, your first cousin's kids are what to your kids? Are second cousins
4: well,
1: to your kids?
4: It kind of goes cross. So, like, their kids are my first cousins once removed, and our children are all second cousins.
3: Yeah, I still find that difficult.
1: I still find the whole cousin thing. Yeah. What does once removed mean?
4: It means that it's not a direct line. So if you and I were cousins, we're first cousins. And if your child and my child and me and your child, the line goes that way. It's once removed. So it's once removed from the first cousin.
3: Right.
4: And
3: generation.
4: Then that next level is second cousins. Their kids to their parents will be second cousins once removed, their children will be third cousins, and then you can start marrying them. You're fine after third cousins.
1: Oh, can you? That's grand.
4: I don't know that for a fact.
1: I often think that kids and their cousins, that well, it depends on their age, but like that they have to, if they're with their friends or if they're at school, they have to act a certain way. They feel those pressures that they might necessarily feel with a cousin.
4: Yeah, cousins are quite special, and I feel like we missed out a bit, so we're going to try and right that wrong moving forward.
1: Yeah, okay,
4: so
1: that's good.
4: Nice.
1: That was nice. And what delighted you was a little-known sporting event that happened at the weekend, Donal.
3: Yes. And do you know what? It was really nice. We ended up watching it in a gastro pub, and I timed it perfectly. I timed it perfectly.
1: Sorry, Donal. Could you be more bougie?
4: I know. You could have just said pub.
3: Well, I timed it perfectly because a thing came up on Facebook that showed this beautiful meal they had. It was like a half chicken and lemon with honey roasted root veg, and it was absolutely fantastic. So we arrived just in time as the match was starting, but I was genuinely delighted to see Mayo finally getting it over the line. You know, after the decades of the curse, which of course isn't a real thing.
1: No, it's interesting.
4: I didn't know this either.
1: There's no evidence. In fact, from the story that's told, it couldn't have happened because they weren't in a bus. Because it was supposedly they overtook a funeral when they're in the bus and a priest cursed them.
4: Yes,
1: they weren't in a bus. They were in a van, and they weren't in Foxford that day either. So, but apparently the story about the curse only really emerged in the 1990s.
3: Correct.
1: So
3: yes.
1: It's a kind of internet.
3: After a bad run of luck for Mayo, this kind of urban myth of the curse came about. But the point of it how I see it is this, is that in your subconscious, if you've grown up, like think of how good Mayo are. I think, 19 times in the final or whatever since 1951, but never getting across the line. That's got to pick away at you. And it reminded me a little bit of, you know, the Ireland versus the All Blacks rugby thing, where for 100 years we couldn't beat them until 2016 when we got the win. And then we've won against New Zealand 8 times in the last 10 years or 10 years. I just thought it was great to see. I think the team played fantastically. There were great players like Brian O'Donoghue, who was immense. You've the young Kobe McDonald, who was absolutely fearless. But the lovely part was seeing Andy Moran, who, you know, he knows what near misses felt like for Mayo as a player, and to have

0: come back as a manager and instill that belief in them, I just thought it was beautiful.
1: Yeah.
2: That was magic. Do you know what's funny though? How plausible it is for Irish people that a priest did put that curse.
1: No, absolutely.
2: That couldn't have happened. Okay, yeah, that's totally plausible.
1: And that's the story that's probably gone around the world since yesterday. But all priests curse them, and you know what the Irish are like.
0: Priests are desperate for a bit of cursing.
1: Dancing around bonfires. At the same time, though, if you're in the team now, would you, because it's almost magical thinking to think that because previous teams never got it over the line, in a final, that you won't either.
0: Well, it's not logical. That's, I know, but I think on a subconscious level, in sport, that happens. Like, we saw it with the rugby, or if you go back to before Brian O'Driscoll scored the hat-trick against France in Paris, and then Irish rugby changed. We've had the last 25 years of this incredible team, but before that, we couldn't win against Scotland. Sometimes it takes a grassroots players kind of revolution to kind of, just get that belief, and watch what happens with this Mayo team now. I think with that bit of extra belief that they've got it across the line, yeah, big things.
2: Well, psychologists will tell you superstitions are very powerful things, and they can undermine how you think and how you behave.
1: Yeah,
2: can make you
1: even though we like to think we're logical, but we're not really that logical. It's terrible, really, isn't it? Well, I suppose maybe if we were totally logical, we'd be boring. We'd be robots.
2: Well, that's in our near future, isn't it?
1: Yeah, well, that's bound to happen.
2: Keep the superstitions going, please.
1: Right, so you can be annoyed and worried about the fact that half of Europe's on fire at the moment.
2: I know, and I've gone from something very wholesome and personal to something very huge and important on a global level. I have some very good friends in Madrid, so I've been following, well, who could not be following the wildfires? So it's not so much annoying as upsetting me, but it's also kind of the talk around the wildfires, and I think if this isn't a call to kind of louder action for all of us. When we had our own fires here in Slievenamon last week, one in Waterford broke out yesterday, and they have said now the belief is that 90% of wildfires globally are started by humans. I mean, accidentally usually, but the lack of responsibility people take, and people are still bringing barbecues to forest areas in Ireland. And I actually ran after a man in Kilkenny last week who I just flicked a cigarette butt while I was walking through it. Not only a small wood, but it was like a tinderbox, still smouldering. So I stamped it out and I actually ran after him. And I did say kind of politely, look, you know, did you see what you just did there? Now he did say, sorry, yeah, I didn't think. But we have to take more responsibility. And my friend in Madrid who sent me a picture, she said, people keep saying they need more help, they need to send more air corps, resources. They don't understand, these fires are actually not extinguishable. We're relying on the weather changing.
1: Yeah.
2: And these fires are so powerful, they've created these fire clouds we're reading about now, that create a microclimate within the fire that makes it worse. There's thunderstorms happening within these clouds that have lightning and increase the temperature further. So they're almost unextinguishable. And the one near Hirsch, it's a 22 kilometer perimeter. So there comes a point where all you can do is just get away from it. But it's terrifying. It's terrifying. I think if this isn't, you know, a call to action for all of us to step up and start sort of demanding more action and also just behaving more responsibly ourselves. I know it's terribly serious, isn't it? But it's also really important.
1: I've one of my inexhaustible supply of children lives in France with her kids, and now it's calmed down now. But for a few weeks, they could only go out in the morning. She's small kids; they were trapped in the house, They were in Brittany. They're not even in the supposedly hot part of France. Yeah. I know people who've had who bought holiday homes there that were going to retire. Now it's too hot to go there during the summer.
2: I know. Ireland is now the most attractive place, isn't it?
1: Yeah. isn't that a thing that, like, when we're having the hot weather, everyone's going, oh, I'll take it. But, you know, we're all going la la la with our fingers in our ears, pretending what's actually happening isn't happening.
2: Yeah, exactly. And people they think that climate change is just rising temperatures, and it's not. It's creating entirely new weather systems and atmospheres, which is incredibly dangerous and will affect all of us. But yeah, Ireland's still pretty nice, though.
1: But aren't we all hypocrites about this to a certain degree?
2: True.
1: In that we're still getting on planes, for instance.
2: True.
1: Yeah.
0: In the very near future.
2: Don't mind the future. We're getting on planes tomorrow. Not together, just to be clear.
1: The Mayo curse is real, because the last member of the 1951 team died 3 years ago, leaving the cosmic door open for Mayo to win Sam. The first time they got to a final since the curse was lifted. Well, yeah, but they did actually interview, when most of them were alive, all the members of that team, and none of them remembered it, this particular curse. Someone else says, first cousins share a pair of grandparents. Second cousins share a pair of great-grandparents, etc. Your parents' first cousin is your first cousin once removed. Your grandparents' first cousin is your first cousin twice removed.
2: Yeah, that's exactly what I said.
1: I'd still go back to cousin, actually, yeah. rather than some sort of complicated
0: trickier
1: thing.
0: Trickier than long division.
1: Yes. So you were driving home and kind of saw someone on the street.
0: Yeah,
1: kind
0: this
1: of
0: was
1: thing.
0: Scary. Well, I didn't see him. My partner Leanne did. So we were driving home. It was dark, so it was probably 11 or 12 at night. We were picking one of the girls up from her part-time job. And Leanne said, stop the car. There's somebody in the road. She saw what she thought was a body to the left-hand side not in the ditch, but on the grass verge on a very dark country road with no lights or anything like that. And we stopped the car. I got out to the guy who had obviously been on a night out. And I said to him, are you okay? And he's pretty groggy. And he said, yeah, I'm fine. And I said, look, can we give you a lift home? He said, no, I'm fine. So I was left in a really difficult situation. Like, what do you do? I didn't think it was right to phone the guards because he was compass mentis. He was talking to me. He just wanted to be left alone to sleep it off or to chill out for a bit. Now, this is a country road that there's really nothing on for 4 or 5 kilometres. I didn't think it was right to phone an ambulance. So I found myself really annoyed in the situation. Like, I'm leaving this person there, but, you know, the annoying point is how a good night out could potentially turn into a disaster for somebody like that. So I just thought it's worth saying, you know, we've got a responsibility. If we're out together and we're socialising, particularly in a rural area, you got to make sure that your friends can get home safely because it could end up a lot worse.
1: If this was a kind of remote road, do you have any idea where he was coming from?
0: No idea. I'm guessing either, because he's probably 5 kilometres from the closest pub. So maybe having a few drinks at a friend's house or something. I don't know.
1: Was it Saturday or Sunday? Was it after Mayo 1? I wonder, was that a factor there?
0: I think it was Friday night, actually.
1: Ah, right, okay.
0: So it wasn't connected. And we're County Meath anyway, so they're less emotional about Sam and Meath.
1: Okay. No need to get carried away about the rugby. We only started winning when the Southern Hemisphere players started playing for Ireland. The ones who weren't good enough to play for their own country.
2: But there's an element of truth to that as well.
1: I'm thinking of leaving Paris where I live next summer and spending it in Ireland so it's more comfortable and bearable. I sleep and hate biting mosquitoes. Another texter says, I wonder how many people that are horrified by these fires are taking multiple foreign holidays a year. That's an absolutely fair point. So little baby monkeys you learned about.
2: Not so much baby monkeys, but a new species of monkey was discovered in the Congo. I can see how excited you both are by this. Anyone who knows me knows that I'm very interested in primates, the simian kind, not the church leaders who put curses on people. I love a monkey. I mostly love apes, but I also am very fond of monkeys. And for the first time in 75 years in Africa, they discovered a new species of monkey. Now, it's very exciting. For the natural world and for those of us who are interested in it. It's also, you know, the reason that animals aren't discovered for a long time tends to be because they are very well hidden. So often when they are discovered, it maybe means that their habitat is shrinking, and that's obviously not a good thing.
1: Yeah.
2: But this little monkey, it's related to the colobus monkeys, which are interesting because they're one of the owners underneath, they have no thumbs. They can't open jars. God love them.
1: Oh, no. Or play the banjo.
2: So they reckon it's related to the colobus monkey, but it's a black furry monkey with kind of these very orange lips. Looks a bit like Mrs. Brown, like a Les Dawson drag. But looks very disgruntled and a bit peed off. So I hope that we can, and obviously local people in the area in the Congo where these monkeys were seen, they have said they have seen them since 2008. They have been reported, but to obviously categorise them, they have to be properly discovered to be genetically distinct from other monkeys. And that's now happened. So hopefully they will give this monkey a name, put it in the right genus, and then leave it in peace. And that would be nice.
1: It is extraordinary, this, because you can understand that they found a new sort of insect that hadn't been classified before. But you know, a simian is quite large. It's quite extraordinary that there's still animals to be discovered. Yeah.
2: And all the new ones, they discovered another one back in 2012, which is more kind of a baboon type. And he just looked, he had the kind of face you'd never forget. So nobody had seen him before. Like, monkeys do have great faces. And this one looks particularly, he's like, just leave me alone. Just leave me alone.
0: But they're hyper aggressive, aren't they? They've got these huge tribal battles primates, you know.
2: Not really.
0: Aren't chimpanzees like hyper?
2: Baboons, yes. Of the great apes, obviously the great apes would be kind of the gorillas, bonobos, orangutans, chimps. Chimps are more like, the more like humans they are, the more aggressive they are.
0: We're pretty aggressive.
2: We're apes as well. That's what I mean. That's why. So chimps are quite aggressive. Gorillas, orangutans are not aggressive at all. And with monkeys, macaques can be very aggressive. Baboons are a-holes. Like, you don't ever ask a baboon to a party.
1: Really?
2: Yeah, they're very aggressive creatures. Yeah. But for the most part, like, the great apes are fairly peaceful and just want to be left alone. And most of the little monkeys do as well. Collops monkeys, without their thumbs. They just want you to open stuff for them.
1: Donald says, a listener says, Donald, you were taking a risk offering this guy a lift. It could have been a scam, potential robbery or stroke carjacking. Does that happen a lot in Meath?
0: Not that I know of. And he was like, how Leanne saw him is a mystery to me, because he was lying down almost in a state of sleep, you know, being asleep in a damp grass verge on the side of a road. So if that was his attempt at pulling a scam, he wasn't very visible.
1: Or was it? Yeah, he'd been practicing. Another text says, all of what you say about France and Spain has been happening to sub-Saharan Africa for many years. We rage at their climate refugees as if they're here for fun. Let's hope we'll be more accommodating to our European climate refugees if they arrive on our shores.
2: Very valid
0: and
2: point.
0: And Australia and California, you know, we've had some serious...
2: when you talk about the fire clouds that they're discovering now, can I remember the name? Pyrocumulonimbus? Is that the name of the fire cloud?
0: Very impressive.
2: They have been present in Australia for the last 25 years.
0: Wow.
2: But if it's confirmed that these fire clouds are now in France and Spain, it's the first time that they would have been kind of seen in this part of the world.
1: Wow.
2: Which is reassuring, isn't it? But no, you're absolutely right. We haven't been terribly kind to our...
1: No, it's just like, no, it's not a common question.
2: Yeah.
1: Why do they want to come here? Really, it's not asked enough. It's not a jolly set of subjects this week, because I think, you know, climate change, yes.
2: New monkeys.
1: Nice monkeys.
0: Hyper-aggressive monkeys.
1: Hyper-aggressive monkeys, climate change, and AI.
0: Yeah. Well, do you know what? The whole AI thing, I see this on a daily basis. What we're seeing at the moment is AI is stripping out and hollowing out layers in organizations. So, like, there's far less entry-level roles for graduates. There's far less mid-management level roles. So it's really made me think about the future. And one of the things that I've got to say is that I think we've got to get back to creating our own work. So whether you're the electrician, the plumber, the carpenter, when you look at the safe jobs of days gone by, getting a good job in law or a good job in finance or a good job in engineering, so many of those positions are going to be at risk over the next 10 years. And a lot of the roles that won't be replaced are coming back into vogue. So it's made me think about what you need to do is create something rather than completing tasks, because the world is changing.
1: Yeah, but that just mightn't be. I mean, there's always been tradespeople because we've always needed tradespeople, but in so many other areas, there just mightn't be enough jobs. Might have just been eradicated.
0: Elon Musk thinks that we're coming into an era of real abundance.
1: And any sentence that starts with Elon Musk thinks.
0: He thinks that this is going to create a huge amount of abundance. I don't agree. And the weird thing that's happening with AI at the moment is that all the people that work in places like OpenAI and in Claude have said that they understand how the initial large language models were created, but they don't now understand how they make decisions or reach conclusions. And the weird thing is, the first generation of AI was made by people, the next generation is being made by AI, and we've less of an understanding. So I don't want to be a doomsayer. They understand the code that was written, they understand the information, the data that it was trained on, but they have said, because it's based on a neural net, similar to how our brains work, but they don't understand even now how AI reaches conclusions or decisions, which is pretty scary.
1: Yeah, and AI is writing code now.
0: Yes, absolutely.
1: So there's algorithms and websites and all sorts of things that AI is deciding the way it should be.
0: Absolutely. And there was the case the other week in OpenAI where they were testing a new piece of a new generation of AI for cyber hacking. And it was put in what they call a sandbox. So it didn't have access to the internet. It was in this secure sandbox and it found a vulnerability, managed to escape the sandbox, access the internet, find out how to cheat the tasks that was allocated, get back into its sandbox and pretend that it had legitimately completed the tasks.
2: And lock the door again. That's so creepy.
0: Crazy stuff. And it realized...
1: And it cheated, though. That's the kind of...
0: Yeah.
1: No moral compass there.
0: Yeah. And the other example in Anthropic, which was remarkable, and in another controlled environment, one of the tests they did was they gave the AI agent access to a certain amount of emails and a number of tasks to complete. And while it read through the emails in this fictional company, it realized that there was talk about they were planning to close down the AI agent. And there was also emails suggesting that two of the fictional employees were having an affair with each other. And the AI agent emailed the fictional employees and blackmailed them that if it was to be shut down, it would expose their affair to everyone. Now, of course, this is a test environment, but there's some scary stuff happening with it.
2: It's deeply sinister. We need an army of monkeys. That's what we need. Train up the monkeys. Much safer.
0: Planet of the AIs.
1: Right, so given all of that, the two things you're both looking forward to...
2: I know, can I change mine? Well, I'm going to London tomorrow. In my defence, the other trips I've taken this whole year have been by ferry and train. I have done a lot more ferry and train travel.
1: Yes,
2: but tomorrow we are, in my defence, we are getting a plane. I'm working in the UK, so bringing my son with me, as I tend to have to do.
1: Is it easy? Is it difficult or easy to keep him entertained, or is he?
2: He's basically a middle-aged man, so he's fine.
1: Okay,
2: but
1: grand.
2: It's funny because you were talking last week about the, you know, the single parent travel thing, and actually, as a very small family unit, me and my son, single parent with one child, the traditional big family summer holiday, it can be quite isolating, doesn't really work for us. So we take a lot of little mini trips over the whole year, and we do little small adventures, which works better for us. So I have a job on in London, so I'm taking him with me, and we're doing a theme park, we're doing open air cinema, we're going to museums, and we have a lovely week planned.
0: It's very cultural, isn't it?
1: Okay, that's nice. Yeah, that's nice. And you're going to Spain? But, like, are you worried about the temperature there?
0: Not too worried about the temperature. We're going to Saluzza, where we're, what, 400 or 500 kilometres from where the fires have been. But the thing that's nice about this trip for us is we're just taking the eldest two girls, so they're 16 and 17. So it is just a different type of family holiday, where we're swapping the inflatables for Kindles. They're pretty self-sufficient. They sleep through the night. And, it's just, I suppose, an opportunity to get away and have a different type of holiday.
1: Yeah. 16 and 17 though, would you have to keep an eye on them a bit?
0: I suppose technically yes, but in practice probably not so much. No, they're well able to sit down and have a good conversation, and they're responsible enough to keep themselves out of major trouble.
1: Yeah, no, I mean like as in when mummy and daddy have gone to sleep, that like, you know, you wake up in the morning and find naggins of vodka underneath the bed kind of thing. Or is it, am I...
0: There has been a rumor
1: defaming your children.
0: There has been a rumor about one of them jumping across a balcony and shimmying down a drain pipe, but that hasn't been proven.
1: Right. Right. Okay, that hasn't been proven. Still, though, great skill there. Should be said. Great coordination. Anyway, enjoy both your trips. And we'll talk to you when you get back.
2: Thanks
1: to Donald and you and Mayor Dunphy. We'll take a break after that. What causes homesickness?
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1: 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Staying in touch with family members who have moved abroad has never been easier. You can speak with and see people now, yet still that doesn't necessarily mitigate feelings of homesickness. Is it possible to do that? And when you miss home, what's going on in your brain? We're joined by the psychotherapist Stella O'Malley. Afternoon, Stella.
14: Hi there.
1: So what is going on in your brain when you're missing home? I know that sounds like a stupid question, but is it just home or is it other things?
14: There's quite a lot going on. It's kind of a sense of attachment to the familiar, and it can be a very good sign of you've come from somewhere loving and somewhere close and warm, and that's what you want in life. Most of us want connection and deep connection, and the unfamiliar, and it could be sensory, it could be the smells, it could be the kind of the feeling in your skin, the kind of, you know, the difference in the air in one country and another country. So it doesn't have to be just a kind of an emotional feeling. It's the new. And for some people, they have a kind of overpowering longing to go home. And it can be a good sign. It can be a good sign of strong attachments with your family, strong attachments with your sense of place and a strong sense of identity. Mm. It can move into being a little bit unhealthy when they spend their time pining, for example, yeah, and not giving the new place a chance. And if they've decided to move maybe for a year over on Erasmus or something, and they spend the whole time kind of in the glory days of back home, they're not open to new experiences, and that's when it tips into unhealthy. So people often think of homesickness as a negative thing. It's actually a good sign in many ways.
1: Yeah, though but why would it say person, you know, Johnny has spent 25 years and all Johnny has known is living in Tullamore and, you know, he has friends in Tullamore, and Mikey has spent 25 years in Tullamore and he's great friends in Tullamore. One of them go, you know, they both go to Australia. One loves it. The other one just can't wait to get back to Tullamore.
14: And often can't even articulate why. Get me back home. Generally, we have kind of fairly solid motivation factors in life, and some of us like challenge, fun, newness. Some of us like security. And kind of the sense of the familiar. And so between Johnny and Mikey, Johnny likes the familiar. He likes if I've got the right name. He likes the familiar. He likes a sense of belonging. While somebody else might be motivated, but like, yeah, I like belonging. I prefer new and I prefer challenge. Mm. So if I'm going to pick between the two, I'll go for the novel. I'll go for the new, get me to Australia. I'm bored with the security and the sense of belonging. So it's kind of what's motivating somebody in life. And some people, it really, really matters to feel a sense of community, just to feel I'm part of it. I'm from Tullamore, everybody I know is around me, and that's what I need. And I kind of think more and more that people should kind of just accept what's driving them rather than try to put the square peg into the round hole and make themselves go. You know, some people go and they never really get over it. We would know from our era, so many people emigrated and they never stopped talking about going home.
1: Oh, yeah, absolutely.
14: And you're like, it's a half-life. I remember somebody telling me in that he lives in Australia and he said, honestly, I split my identity halfway between Ireland and Australia. I'm neither here nor there.
1: Mm.
14: You know what I mean? He never quite settled over there. Somebody like that, I think, in a way, you've got to know yourself and think, go on home. That's what it's an overriding feeling for you that isn't going to go away. For some people, it will, but many, it doesn't.
1: Doesn't everybody want a sense of community, though?
14: Not as much as others. Some people would very strongly. They're the people who are going to join, let's say, GAA. They're going to join the football clubs. They're going to join the community. They're going to join groups, choirs, plays, whatever was going, they're going to join. Some people are much more solo and that's not their drive. No, they might quite like a sense of community, but it's not an overriding drive for them. They would be more solo people who not so bothered about who's around them and joining things. They might want, I prefer adventure. I prefer being on my own. I prefer freedom. So often people who really have a heavy sense of I need freedom to do my own thing don't quite like the sense of community as much.
1: Mm. I suppose somebody might emigrate to a different country and have the mindset that I'm going to move to Australia and I'm going to make Australian friends and I'm going to create an Australian community for myself.
14: And they are the people who get over their whole homesickness.
1: Yeah.
14: They kind of pivot and they realise, I need to create routines, I need to find people I know, I need to find a sense of community. It might be the Irish over in Australia, but I need to create that vibe so that I can feel a sense of home, a sense of community. And some people can make it anywhere they go. You know somebody and they kind of make themselves at home and it's, oh, they're great friends with you. Yeah. They've been there 3 weeks. So they make it their business to do it, while other people, they can kind of lean into the tragic a little bit too much and maybe just, singing ballads and not quite getting home. And that could be, it can turn quite unhealthy. You can meet people. I remember meeting two guys in a bar in London and you'd swear they lived in Mayo and they hadn't been. When I asked them, when were you back over? They were like, 50 years, I haven't been over, like, back to Ireland.
1: Well, that's an interesting point, because I was born in England and I was born in London and then we lived in a town called Swindon for a few years. When my parents had nothing but Irish friends, and they'd refer to home all the time. When they said home, they didn't mean the house they lived in, they meant Ireland. When my parents said they were always asking, when are you next going home? As in, when are you going for your holidays? When my parents announced that they were going to move home, their first reaction was, no, you won't stick it over there. It'll drive you mad. So it was, they were kind of hanging on to a mythical idea of Ireland, you know, and that somehow comforted them, but they didn't actually want the reality of it.
14: Well, that's bang on. It's called euphoric recall, and we do it about everything, really. Drinkers would do it about the great days of when I was drinking. It was only great. They forget all the awful times. We do it about our home, about our childhood. We have this way of making it this imaginary gorgeous. It's very comforting. It's like our favourite blanket. Do you follow me? You've got this image of Tiernan Oge that you don't want pricked. You certainly don't want somebody facing reality by going home and then actually making a realistic kind of situation out of it. Let's talk about it in the nice pink hues of nostalgia. Mm. And we all feel comforted. We can talk about it. It's nice to have a feeling that there's heaven somewhere across the water without testing it. It's a very pleasant, it's a very calming feeling.
1: It's a comfort. One texter says, the Greeks have a word for it, nostos. The pain, sometimes physical, from missing your home. Relevant to the Odyssey, nostos is what guided Odysseus back to Ithaca.
14: Which is presumably nostalgia.
1: Yeah. Can you find yourself in a situation where you move to another country, you really want to make it work, but you're still suffering from homesickness? Can you wean yourself off it? Can you reduce it?
14: You can. Some people will easily make their home a second home. Some people find it more difficult. It's a commitment. It's creating your own communities, creating your own routines, accepting what you need in life, whether it is people you know very well or what it is about you. It's kind of know yourself and know what you need. I do want to bring up, though, some people never have a sense of home. I remember John Lonergan from Mountjoy. Do you remember the governor of Mountjoy? I remember him saying some people seemed to be homeless in spirit. And it stuck in my mind because I knew people who seemed to be, they were always uneasy, always restless, never quite at home. I think it is something that is more likely these days because people don't quite have the roots of what is home.
1: Yeah.
14: That solid feeling of home. When you've got family from different parts of the world, when your granny isn't across the road and your auntie isn't down the road, you're less certain of what is home. If your parents have split up, you could have two homes. And that sense of kind of uneasy homelessness is something that is actually very cognitively distressing. It kind of, it's like it's itchy. Everybody else has home and I don't actually know what is home. Where is home? I don't know. Is it my mom's house? Is it my dad's house? They're two different countries. And I don't feel at home in either because they've both married somebody different. So it can get, I do think a lack of homesickness would worry me a little bit more, that there is a naturalness to wanting the familiar and wanting the community. And isn't it nice that we, most of us have it?
1: Yeah, I suppose it is. And I suppose also if you're emigrating and you, if you've known nothing but Ireland your entire life, and then you move to a different country, are you making a conscious decision to say, I'm not going to be Irish anymore, I'm going to be Australian? And, you know, I'm embracing that, which must feel like a little bit of a betrayal of everything that you were beforehand.
14: And it could be a healthy betrayal. You can think, I've got bigger fish to fry. Yeah. I'm going off to be an engineer in a country that didn't really appreciate my engineering skills. So I'm going somewhere else to feed something that I need fed. So it can be a very healthy thing that emigrants will do. They're going somewhere for a better life, ultimately. And so you can feel it's a rejection of the home place, but also it's a kind of, I've grown beyond it, I'm moving on, and that's okay. But I do think that if somebody is determined, and they do, for example, to stay Irish no matter where they are, I'm going over, but I'm going to find the nearest Irish pub. I'm going to, you know, I'm going to join the Irish community. And by God, you won't make an Englishman out of me. They are kind of going in, kind of confrontationally. It's kind of like, I'll take your money, but I won't take your culture.
1: Yeah.
14: And I think that's going to create a more divided self, a less settled self, because you're going in almost not quite as an enemy, but certainly not as a community joiner.
1: Yeah.
14: And that's something to think about.
1: Somebody says, I moved to Wexford from Dublin with my husband 8 years ago. I still get homesick from my home. The area and being close to my family. So it's not even,
14: I remember John Montague, the poet from up in Belfast, and he said that somebody never settled because she settled 15 miles from her village and she was always and always an outsider.
1: Always a blow-in, yes. Yeah. Stella, thanks a million. That was the psychotherapist Stella O'Malley. There you are, listening to the Moncrief Show on News Talk. We'll take a break, back in a minute.
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1: 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First, though, here's Eamon with the news.
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16: It's 3 o'clock. Good afternoon. Emotional Mayo fans are gearing up for welcoming their GAA team this evening in Castlebar for a homecoming event. The team are due on stage at McHale Park at 6 with the event underway from an hour before. Mayo fan Shane Fitzgerald went viral last night after being captured collapsing to the ground when the hooter went. Speaking to News Talk, it's clear he's still not over the emotion of it all.
17: I just went to kiss the ground of Crow Park. Yeah.
16: Well, reporter Maggie Chambers, who's from Mayo, says she's soaking it all in.
20: My friends are coming from all over the country. We're going to go to the homecoming. I will probably cry again. All week I have been saying, what will I do if Mayo win?
16: In other news, a man and woman charged in connection with the interception of a bomb in County Monaghan have been remanded in custody. They appeared in separate courts today. News Talk's Emily Keegan reports.
21: 25-year-old Isabella Perry Sullivan of Abbeylands Park in Clain, County Kildare, and Simon O'Donovan, 44, with an address at Sperrin Road in Dublin 12, are both charged with possession of explosives. Ms Sullivan appeared before Monaghan District Court this morning, where she was remanded in custody with consent to bail. The accused told the judge she thought she was getting out today with bail. However, the judge said he had not received an application to approve the surety. She's due before court again on August 7th. At the Special Criminal Court in Dublin, Mr. O'Donovan was remanded in custody to the 5th of October for service of the Book of Evidence. He was advised to contact his solicitor, who wasn't present in court today, to consider how to progress a second bail application.
16: Officials in France are describing a fire cloud hovering over the city of Bordeaux as wildfires rage before temperatures are forecast to climb. Almost 400,000 people have been evacuated from their homes there and in neighbouring Spain as flames torch land. Some locals describe scenes as apocalyptic. And €1.7 million worth of cocaine has been seized at Dublin Port. Revenue officers discovered 24.5 kilograms of the drug on Friday during routine operations with the assistance of detector dog Darcy and a mobile X-ray scanner. That's it for now. More at 4.
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24: Good afternoon, I'm Eve Conway. The All-Ireland Senior Football Champions are on their way home to Mayo. A crowd of about 40,000 supporters are expected to welcome the team back to Castlebar after their win against Kerry in the final at Crow Park yesterday. But first up for Captain Jack Coyne today was a visit to Temple Street Children's Hospital this morning.
25: Sports a tonic, and it gets on the back to like kids especially, you know, if they're going through tough times like this, if we can give a percent to make them feel a little bit special for a minute, you know, we're happy to do it, and it's just, we're so happy to be here.
24: Former Leinster winger James Lowe has confirmed his move to Japanese side Tokyo Suntory Sungoliath. In a statement today, Lowe said he's excited to begin a new chapter at the Japan Rugby League One side following the expiry of his contract at Leinster. He was one of several long-serving players to depart the province this summer, alongside the likes of Kieran Frawley and Will Connors. And finally, the Galway Races Summer Festival gets underway this evening. There are 7 races to be decided at Ballybrish, with the first going to post at 5:10. To access 3 free off-the-ball podcasts a month, download the Go Loud app now.
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16: Well, cloudy with scattered outbreaks of light rain and drizzle today. Some brighter spells possible, mainly in the south and east. Highest temperatures 19 to 24 degrees. And now you're up to date on News Talk.
26: What's in it?
27: Goat cheese, watercress and pancetta.
26: That's not food.
27: No. Everything's different here. I want to go home. I miss my family. I miss the coffee house. I can't even remember what Phoebe looks like.
26: Your
0: it's been 3 days. Okay, just a little homesick. Okay, would you just try to relax and just enjoy yourself?
27: You're different here too. You're mean in England.
1: That was Joey from Friends suffering from some homesickness there. And on that subject, we were talking about it just before the break. Owen says, when I was went to the States 30 years ago, no internet, etc., I'd miss the lads having a few pints in the local and having the crack most evenings. However, when I came home, they'd not meet up as often as I thought, as life had moved on for all of us, so I was missing something that wasn't happening. Well, not as often as I thought. The good news is that after 40 years, we still meet up every few months. That's good to hear. Well done. Another texter says, when I moved to Vancouver a decade ago, a young Kerry lad appeared in the Irish bar. He just moved. He was looking for work and a place to live. After 2 weeks, he had to leave because no one could understand his accent. Couldn't pass a job interview. Crikey. Another texter says, I would imagine it's a lot harder to be homesick now than it used to be because you have WhatsApp and FaceTime, etc. When I was living abroad years ago, you had to rely on letters and nobody could fly out to you. Well, that's true. You'd think it'd make a big difference, but it does. I don't know. Anecdotally, at least, it seems to be the case that, you know, people go out to Australia and in a lot of situations, they immediately gravitate to where they might find other Irish people. So it's still there. And the Bull says, I think we all sometimes think of that past being a much better time. As your guest says, it's quite comforting to look back with a sense of life always being much better in the past. Even though a lot of the time it probably wasn't. Now, while most of the country, even people from Kerry, would not begrudge Mayo's victory yesterday, it might not be such good news for employers in the county and the west of Ireland, because after waiting for 75 years, would you go into work today? So what do employers do as half of Mayo pretending to be sick? Henry McKean went to ask the tough questions.
2: I love Mayo. I'm glad Mayo won this cup. We were waiting 75 years for it. I'm glad they won it. They're a good team, and they bet the best team out there. They bet Kerry, and they're a credit to Mayo, and everybody's looking forward to meet them later on today.
4: So did you get any work done today?
2: No, I got none. I was on the drink yesterday and I enjoyed the match with a few of my friends and I had plenty of beer yesterday. I'm taking on today. I'm going in to meet the team later on for to respect them.
4: So you're going to go in and respect them?
2: I'm going in respecting the team. They deserve it, you know. They're a very good team. They played their heart out down through the years and played good game, and they were a credit to us yesterday. I want to say thanks to the Mayo team that are a credit to the county and everybody loves them and we'll all will love them. And fair play to Andy Morden, the manager, and all the helpers.
5: I'm here in the Kilshamore Park Hotel speaking to Supervisor Mary Byrne. Mary, you showed up to work today. Did anyone pull a sickie?
6: No, not so far. I'm on breakfast shift, so it's a bit early for anyone to be pulling a sickie. So, but not so far.
5: What year were you born?
6: I was born in 1950.
5: So you were born just under a year before the 1951 All-Ireland Mayo champions. You know, you've been waiting 75 years.
6: Well, I have. My dad used to always say when we were growing up that he would love to see Mayo win in All-Ireland while he was alive. My dad died in 2004, and I was coming to the stage where I was saying the same thing. I hope that Mayo win in All-Ireland before I die. So yesterday they done it, and I'm so proud of them.
5: Somebody described it like when Diana died. I was on a plane when it was announced. Where were you when Mayo won the All-Ireland? Where were you yesterday?
6: I was sitting right here in
5: the
6: hotel.
5: Yeah. You were working?
6: No, I wasn't working. No, we just came up to watch it. So we were sitting here. My grandson is in Florida. He was watching it there. He's born and reared in Dublin, but supports Mayo to the backbone. The very minute it was over, he sent us photographs where they were cheering in the pub that they were watching it in.
5: Because this really is a global event. I mean, people are watching or watch the match in every single country.
6: At the area, I couldn't believe where he was watching it, and there was so much red and green. He may as well have been in Kilshamore.
5: I'm having a chat with Charlene Tansey. You're working today. What time did you go to bed?
8: I went to bed at 4:30.
4: Excuse me, you went to bed at 4:30 a.m.
7: Yeah.
4: And you still showed up here in the Kilchamar Park Hotel doing everything that needs to be done.
7: Yeah, I did.
4: Why? Why did you show up?
7: Because I had to. I had no other choice.
4: So what did you get up to last night?
7: Well, we were in the pubs. We were drinking. It was such good crack.
4: When Mayo won, where were you?
7: I was at work.
4: So you were working?
7: Yeah, I was working. I was working 9 to 6. So we all sat down at work and we had food and we watched it.
4: And that must have been amazing. How did it feel?
7: It was unreal. It was really good. I wish I was at the match, but I had to work instead.
4: Are Mayo people, are they hardworking people? Do they still show up to work when something like this happens once in a generation, or you could say far more than that, winning the All-Ireland after a 75-year wait? Some people have actually shown up to work.
7: Yeah, they did, believe it or not.
4: I'm chatting to Oren Brogan. You're 11 years of age. You actually served me an orange juice today. You're only 11, but you're helping out. Can you understand why everyone isn't working today? So many Mayo people have taken the day off.
8: Yeah, it's hard to believe this. 75 years is over. The break is finally done and Mayo's bringing Sam back home. I might not be a Mayo fan myself though, but it's just I'm happy for them as well.
4: You're not a Mayo fan?
8: I'm a Donegal fan.
4: And that's because your dad's from Donegal?
8: My mum and dad's from Donegal, yeah.
4: Your mum and dad?
8: Yeah.
4: The Kilchamar Hotel, the family is originally from Donegal?
8: Donegal, yeah.
9: Alan Mulroy from Circle K, Castlebar.
4: Alan, this particular Circle K has won the Euromillions. Does this feel like a Euromillions win? Mayo coming home after 75 years?
9: Oh, yes. Great feeling again. It's like going back there. It could be 10 years ago now. We won the Euromillions, but it's a great buzz since yesterday evening. Absolute madness. And even this morning now, from half seven onwards, they've been mad busy down the deli and the hot food, and it's a great buzz. And people are so, so happy. Very happy.
4: And you're happy. You still have a huge smile.
9: Oh, yes. Why wouldn't I? Yeah. Great for Castlebar.
4: And it's great for business. Did staff show up? I mean, I understand some places are shuttered today. Some places, their bosses have said you don't have to show up, especially the officers. Have they shown up?
9: They have. Now, there was a bit. It was tighter, enough for Irish this morning, but I got a few texts last night. I did. So we had to try and tweak it a bit this morning. So I do need staff with the amount of footfall that's going through down there in the deli and the hot food. But we worked it. We work around it. And the staff are very good like that. Very good. Highly praise them.
4: So there was a few, you could say, not sickies, but people warned you, I'm not coming in tomorrow.
9: Something like that. Won't get into too much detail on that.
4: And then you had to just pick up the phone and go, can
9: work
4: you come in?
9: Work with it. Work with it, to be honest, and see what we can do. That's all you can do, like, you know. So hopefully now throughout the day we'll be okay, because it'll be busy from 2 onwards over here in McHale Park. So it could be about 10, 12 down the deli and the half foot. So it's a lot of staff to get in, but they're needed. But just work with them, and they understand too, like, you know.
4: Did you go to work today?
10: No, not. I didn't bother going today and counting Mayo winning the All-Ireland yesterday. Most of the town are closing at 2 o'clock.
4: 2 p.m.?
10: For the home. 2 p.m.
4: The whole town.
10: For the homecoming, yeah.
4: So it's like as if Mayo has gone to heaven.
10: To heaven, exactly. And they're expecting 50,000 here this evening.
4: And some.
10: And some is right.
4: You work in healthcare. You're actually dressed up like you're going to work.
11: I am in work, yeah.
4: Are you pretending to go to work?
11: No. No, I'm working today, I'm afraid. Yeah. Maybe this evening. Yeah, I grin, yeah. It's great to be a Mayo man today. Yeah.
4: So brilliant. This evening you might switch off your phone and disappear?
11: Hopefully around 5 o'clock. That'll be it. I have 4 kids at home, so they're itching to get to Castlemar this evening.
4: Did anyone show up to work today?
11: Did anyone show up to work? I say they all showed up. Working is a different story. Yeah.
4: So they might be there, but they're not there.
11: Yeah, they're not there. Yeah, it's brilliant. Yeah, it's brilliant for the county. It's brilliant for people that can't be around. I have 2 cousins that missed it. They're no longer with us. Mike Leafsey and Stephen Jordan. Yeah, they'd love seeing this. Stephen was for years in there in McHale Park, and I mean, lovely if you've seen with us, but he's not with us. Yeah,
4: today.
11: Very young people. Oh, very much so. Very much so, yeah.
12: We went to work today and we're here at Mulroy's garage on the Dublin Road, and we're going back with the fry for everyone. Our boss was very generous, and she gave us a few pounds to buy the rashers and the sausages. And she's even a Roscommon woman. We won't mention her name, but she's a very, very great manager. And I can't say anything more other than we're absolutely over the moon and we're on cloud nine. Woo!
4: So you're woohooing, which is fantastic. You're here to buy rashers. Will they be cold rashers or hot rashers?
12: Oh, geez, no, they'll be well cooked, nice and crispy, and hopefully a fresh loaf of brown bread. And we'll all dine in style this morning to be ready for Sam this evening.
4: So you're on the clock, but you're out buying rashers.
12: I'm on my breakfast break.
4: Breakfast break. And lunchtime. So for you, it's about getting through the day and just surviving. And your boss is being really sound and being really open and giving you a little bit of air and letting you get over perhaps your little hangover.
12: Well, there was no hangover now for me. I have three young kids at home, but there's a few in the office now that rocked up today, all in great form, all keeping the show on the road, and we all look out for each other in there. So the boss, who's the Roscommon woman, is making sure that everyone is doing their bit today.
4: Did anyone pull a sickie?
12: Not one.
4: Not one?
12: Not one.
13: The emotions are mixed. It's not even that they're mixed, it's pure pride. The team that went out on that pitch yesterday did it for everybody in Mayo, not just themselves and their families, but for every support every person's got behind Mayo over the last 75 years, especially the last few years. They're a young team. They brought the young blood with them and they were absolutely phenomenal. Obviously, I'm a proud Castlebar Mitchells woman. It's great to see Paddy Durkin there lifting the cup along with the Castlebar Mitchells lads, but an absolute honour to have been in Croagh yesterday. Not at all.
4: So you were there watching it and you showed up back to Castlebar today and you're at work.
13: And I'm at work this morning.
4: Are you really?
13: Well, we have been given a tea break to head off, get the girls some food in Mulroy's here in town. We're at work in body, but not doing too much.
4: So we used to say during the crash, Angela Merkel thinks we're working.
12: As somebody said, I can't quote them now, don't know where it was heard. There's so much going around social media. But as somebody did say, their emotions for losing. But when we came with the win yesterday, we didn't know what kind of emotion we felt.
4: And there's some honking. I mean, this is it. The emotion, you don't know where to put it, because you're saying the emotion after 11 losses was just so tough. When you won, you didn't know where to put yourself.
12: Absolutely.
4: There's the honking. There we go.
12: It was so surreal yesterday. I think everyone is still in a ball of shock. We just, to be alive, it's brilliant. It's a great day.
14: My name is David Cawley. I am the breakfast show presenter with Midwest Radio for the last 28 years.
4: Congratulations on presenting the show for 28 years and congratulations on this historic win. Are you working today?
14: The answer, short answer, is no. I'm not on breakfast this morning. I didn't have to get up early today. I will have to probably do a little bit of work later on for the homecoming, but that's not really work, is it? That's just excitement.
4: That's just pleasure.
14: It's just total pleasure. I mean, I shed a few tears yesterday in Croagh Park, and then today I've been crying uncontrollably, just remembering past and present and people who just weren't there for it yesterday, or, you know, didn't make it or whatever, and it's just such an exciting time.
4: And that's the thing, those people that aren't around anymore, it means so much to you and to Mayo that their memory is remembered after this massive, humongous win.
14: My dad is in his 80s now, and the first thing he said to me last night when we got home was he actually didn't think he would see it in his lifetime. He thought it was going to pass by, so doubly exciting for him last night. Fantastic, great.
4: Can you understand why so many Mayo people across the world, across Mayo, across Dublin, are not at work?
14: Yeah, I absolutely can. I think it should have been called as a bank holiday straight away.
4: A county bank holiday or
14: national? No, nationwide.
4: I agree.
14: Yeah, UK, why not? With cousins in Manchester.
4: And there's like a million Irish living in the UK.
14: Yeah, absolutely, everywhere. I think it should have been a worldwide bank holiday. And maybe we'll make it into a week of a celebration here in Mayo.
15: I'm off today and tomorrow.
4: You had it booked, just in case?
15: Yes.
4: And what do you do for a living?
15: I'm a chef. Chef in the hospital in Galway.
4: Is there someone covering you? Are the patients getting fed?
15: Just about.
4: How are you feeling today?
15: The emotions are unbelievable. Like, it's just surreal. I just can't get over it. We actually won the All-Ireland stand for trying for so long. I'm still in shock.
4: So you feel shock?
15: Yeah.
4: How many tears have you shed?
15: I shed a lot of tears.
4: A lot?
15: Yes.
4: A lot of crying?
15: Emotions. My mother passed away in April this year. She's a massive Mayo fan. And because of that, she had tears because of her, and tears to Mayo won. A lot of tears. Happy tears. Happy.
4: Happy tears.
15: Oh, yes.
4: Where did you travel from to be here?
17: I traveled from Kilkenny.
4: So you worked last night?
17: I did, yeah.
4: In Kilkenny?
17: Yep.
4: And how did you get to Castlebar so quickly?
17: I got the train at 8:15 this morning.
4: And how are you feeling?
17: Buzzing now. Buzzing with the win.
4: Buzzing?
17: Yeah.
4: But there'll be no work done today?
17: Well, there'll be no work done today at all, no.
4: And do you think the farms will be looked after, the farm animals?
17: Not by me anyway.
18: No work today. No work done today. Probably won't be work done tomorrow either, to be fair.
19: Installed solar panels.
4: Did you install any today?
19: We're in the, right in the middle of doing a job now.
4: So you are actually working?
19: We are working today. Dedication. See this smile on my face? Well, it's not too often you'll see that.
4: The listeners can't, but I can see it.
19: I know, we're all...

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13: 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Hey, how you doing?
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19: Oh, you're the ex-cop. I heard you requested my squad. Why do you want to work down here? Why? Do you want to work in the basement on sex crimes and crimes against children? Do you hate yourself? Don't answer that. I got an idea. Why don't you go to white collar crimes, meet your future husband?
20: I'm not here looking for a husband. I just need information about Adrian Murado. You suspected him of trafficking girls. I think it's possible that one of the girls he trafficked might have killed him. Adrian Murado died of an overdose about a year ago, but the details of his death are similar to the recent homicide of Caleb Easton. Both victims have a girlfriend who no one had met, and both times the girlfriend disappeared.
19: So you think it's the girlfriend, and you think she's a serial killer?
0: There you go. That's Furious. You can stream from today on Disney+. James Dempsey joins us once again.

0: And afternoon, James.
1: Afternoon.
0: Okay, so what's the basic concept here? This is, have they made a TV show about this before?
1: It feels like, well, I mean, it's about a femme fatale going around killing various men. And yeah. I think we have encountered that a few times, but it is inspired by a movie from 1987 called Black Widow with Deborah Winger, which I'm not at all familiar with.
0: All right.
1: But you can sort of glean what it's about based on the title Black Widow. So in the clip there, we heard Emmy Rossum as Agent Alice Black. She is a kind of trainee Clarice Starling type, you know, just newly in receipt of her badge or whatever you get in the FBI, and is on probation, and she gets pulled back into by an old colleague of hers into a Brooklyn homicide, and she begins to put the pieces together and is sort of following in the track of Northern Irish actress Lola Pettigrew, who plays Catherine, who is our femme fatale, shall we say.
0: Okay.
1: Now, of course, there's an awful lot more to it than that, and I think to even go into anything more than that would be borderline spoiler territory, so I'm not going to touch that. But this comes from Elizabeth Merriweather, and her own kind of TV creation history is a bit of an unusual track as well, because her first big hit was New Girl, the Zooey Deschanel sitcom about 15 years ago, I'd say, and then has moved into more kind of serious stuff since then, making The Dropout about Elizabeth Holmes, the Theranos woman, and Dying for Sex last year. And this is kind of a real gritty murder mystery, Scandi noir style, right, but like set in New York City. Now, it's not to say that it is completely bereft of humour. There's definitely moments of comic relief without, but this is intense and creepy and kind of that kind of vibe. And that sort of seems odd for particularly the summer that we're having, but yet I have to admit that I found these first three episodes very, very, very gripping when I was watching them this morning, because it is that old school kind of like Mayor of Easttown style detective on the hunt, trying to find who's involved, putting the pieces together, while this time around we have the killer who we are also following, and her story being told to us in drips and drabs, and why she's on this killing spree, I'm going to say, right, is explained to us in such a way that you are beginning to sort of not necessarily sympathise, but comprehend exactly what's going on. What I really found most striking about it was kind of the unusual casting that they have of people in it, right? So we also heard in the clip there, Quincy Tyler Bernstein. That's not a name that I was familiar with before I looked it up on the internet today, nor an actress I'm particularly familiar with, but she's a very celebrated theatre actress, has won numerous off-Broadway awards.
0: That's a great name, Quincy Tyler Bernstein. Bernstein. You gotta wish who you're related to.
1: And for me, she plays Nora, who's this older FBI agent that sort of takes Alice under her wing. She is sort of a real standout performance among the performers. There's also a great turn by Rob Delaney, Rob Yang, who you'd know from Succession, Jake Lacey, who is kind of getting a bit typecast. Yeah, he was in All Her Fault and The White Lotus. He's kind of becoming Hollywood's go-to nice guy, but with an edge of something wrong to him as well. And then the disabled actor Steve Way appears in the third episode. He's absolutely fantastic as well. All in, they just cast these unusual people in unusual parts that you wouldn't expect to see them in, and yet they all rise to the challenge. Look, it's early days yet, so it could all completely fall apart, and don't blame me if it does, but as an opening introduction to this world, I thought it was promising.
0: Yeah, The Guardian was raving about it, I must say, and was saying this could be the,
1: perhaps
0: the show of the summer. Perhaps, yes. Right, our second show is Ride or Die. You can stream all episodes of season one on Prime Video. Here's a clip.
2: Do you know you have guns in the cooker?
3: Yes.
2: Who are you?
3: I'm the same person I've always been, Deb. I'm your friend. I'm exactly who you think I am.
2: Look at where we are. What kind of person lives like this? The person I was friends with isn't real.
3: You lied to me.
2: Wait, where are you going?
3: I need to go into work and find out who left me this. Okay, now will you please just take a shower? There's plenty of food in, and I will get back to you as soon as I can.
2: I am not staying here.
3: Well, you can't come with me, and I can't leave you anywhere else. I have to keep you safe.
0: Right, that's a Ride or Die. Are we in kind of similar territory here? Maybe different tonally.
1: But very much different tonally. But yes, again, another. It's going to be a very female-led week this week in general. But yes, this is a female-led kind of buddy drama. I'm not going to say cop because neither of them are cops. But it stars Hannah Waddingham, who people will know from Ted Lasso and the Eurovision a couple of years ago. And Octavia Spencer, Oscar-winning actress from many other things, The Help, Shape of Water, etc. They play friends living in London. They've been friends for 20 years. Debbie, played by Octavia, she is an MP's wife and essentially a bit of a like kingpin placer politically, with the attempt to make her husband be the next prime minister. And giving how it goes in the UK,
0: how hard could that be?
1: Yeah. Right. But anyway, Hannah Waddingham plays Judith, also known as Whiptail. She is unknown to, well, obviously unknown to Debbie, a top international assassin working for an international assassin company, killing people at me.
0: Okay, and what's her cover story?
1: Essentially, Debbie is her cover story. She pretends to be a forensic accountant, and she has this tight friendship with Debbie, and that. But the friendship is giving her more than just a cover story.
0: Yeah.
1: Anyway, a mysterious figure begins to target both of them one evening while they're at a water gala event thing in the first episode, and that kicks off then another, I think, 7 episodes run as they go on the run around Europe, try to track down who's trying to murder them, and then deal with this breakdown in their friendship where you find out that your friend is an assassin who has killed countless people.
0: I think we heard that clip. Well, if you were an assassin, how could you miss Hannah Waddingham? She's like, you know, she's like 3 foot taller than anyone else in the room.
1: And in fairness, she is believable, right?
0: Yeah,
1: like,
0: I mean,
1: in a kind of, you know, tongue-in-cheek James Bondy way, right?
0: Yes,
1: like,
0: she
1: is this tall, statuesque, and they go to great lengths, woman of a certain age. They, you know, they make reference to that in the show, but has this incredible physicality about her. And she pulls off, you know, the fight choreo. I mean, she is a trained musical theater dancer and singer, so the choreo comes quite easily to her. But like, it is believable. It is believable as this show is believable. Yeah. What I found worked less was actually Octavia Spencer. Not that there's anything wrong with her; she's a really funny comedian. But the kind of jokes for her part don't come regularly enough. She has the harder role to play, right? She's the straight woman against the, you know, spy. Mm. Right?
0: Yeah.
1: And normally in a show like in a movie or a show like this, it would be a romantic couple and not a friendship, right? That would be creating the peril if you think of like True Lies or something like that, right? So there is a novelty in the fact that it's these two 50-something friends. But Octavia Spencer's Debbie kind of gets sidelined. Like, we know that she's like a really gifted lawyer, that she understands politically how to do things. Even in her opening scene, we see her kind of like parking a car in a space where these men are like, oh, you're never going to fit in there, love, type thing. But then she never gets to kind of use those skills.
0: Well, good at parking, isn't like, aha! She'll park her way out of this one.
1: Well, you know.
0: Right.
1: My biggest issue with the show overall is there are too many episodes, right? At 8 hours in total, they add an awful lot of subplots involving this, you know, this firm of assassins that she's working for, various red herrings along the way, multiple stops in European countries that kind of don't necessarily go anywhere. And all in, I feel it could have been a lot tighter, and if it had a few funnier jokes, it would be a lot funnier.
0: Hmm.
1: But it's not bad. But,
0: yeah.
1: This is going to sound terrible, but like, if you have a flight to catch, this would be perfect to download. And watch while you're, you know, 30,000 feet in the air, because it's that kind of low stakes. You don't need to really invest too much in it. But it will surprise you from time to time. There's very good chemistry between its leads, but like, it's not unmissable to you.
0: Yeah. But are they kind of trotting around European capitals and staying in fabulous hotels, kind of thing?
1: Not so much the fabulous hotels, but they are on the run, on the lam around Europe, hunting down various people. So, you know, we get to see lots of sets that look a little bit like Spain, you know.
0: Oh,
1: France,
0: really?
1: Et cetera, yeah.
0: Yeah, so it's not on location, you don't think?
1: I don't think so.
0: Yeah. Because I was thinking, though, in that kind of... in those kind of shows or films, you go, who's paying for all this?
1: Well, in fairness, they actually do explain how they are financing their ways.
0: So, all right, yes. Okay, well, I'll watch it then, just for that alone. Right, our third show is Don't Date Brandon. It's on Thursdays at 10 p.m. on Channel 4. Here's a clip.
4: Brandon was the full package. He was vulnerable, open, funny, honest, charming. I was so smitten that I just felt like I met my guy. But he's not even close to the person that I thought he was.
5: Brandon put me through 15 years of hell. We appeared like the all-American, good-looking couple, married, two children. But on the inside, it couldn't be further from the truth.
0: There you go. So the opening statement about Brandon obviously is to be taken with a pinch of salt. So this is based on a podcast?
1: Kind of, right? So this is a true crime drama, and we've had an unusually strong year of true crime, I would say, in general, in terms of like the big heavy hitters being, you know, Should I Marry a Murderer? All Netflix-based, I would say, Should I Marry a Murderer? The Crash and Maternal Instinct, all these very interesting and curious and terribly sad stories. And this feels like a real throwback to like true crime from about 2004, because it is the most, not because of the story. The story in and of itself is, of course, interesting, otherwise it wouldn't have turned it into something, but it's just how it's told that's not very compelling. So it is about, who we heard in the clip there are Amber and Athena, the second and first wife, respectively, of the aforementioned Brandon. And he is, well, he is not a good man, is all I'm going to say, because more than that would perhaps spoil what has happened to him. But essentially, where I think the most fascinating part of the story lies is that they were so aggrieved that they came together, having dumped him, and started a podcast to encourage other women not to date this man and also to bring forward any information that they had on him.
0: Okay.
1: And that in and of itself is sort of a hook, right, that you can build a true crime documentary about. Instead, here we get this very straightforward 2010s-esque true crime documentary where you have talking heads that are very glossy, and then I did this, and then he did that, and then I did this, and then he did that, and they're just playing, you know, flashing photographs of Brandon in the background while they're doing all of this, and eventually we get into the third episode where something a bit more a bit more shocking and more interestingly told happens, but it just is very convenient that the producers were able to get the footage that they got, and I won't go into more than that. All in, like, it just feels like a surprisingly old-fashioned piece of true crime media, because I feel we've moved beyond the kind of, let's just tell the story. The story here is one of, like, you know, partners lying to you, partners gaslighting you, partners coercively controlling you, and all of that is absolutely worthwhile to tell, and it's worthy for us to learn the lessons and what to look out for. But as a viewer of this kind of genre, this is not an interesting way to tell that story.
0: Yeah. Can we infer that Brandon did something that was criminal?
1: Yes, we can. Yes.
0: Okay, all right, fair enough. So that's why they're looking for more information on him. It's a very 21st century thing that two women meet who've had a collective trauma, and the first thing they do is make a podcast about it rather than, I don't know, go for counselling together or anything like that. So did they make this series themselves, or did Channel 4 make it?
1: No. It was originally made for Paramount Plus, but never screened on our version of Paramount Plus, screened elsewhere in the world, and it's coming now to Channel 4. It's the only place in the UK and Ireland where you can view it.
0: Right, okay, that's all. And we'll be on channel4.com, one of soon after that point. Right, so those three shows are Furious. 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James Dempsey, thanks a million. 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We're going to take a break. 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
0: You are listening to the Moncrief Show on News Talk. Trish from the Royal County says, enough with the whole Mayo winning the Sam Maguire. Only a team from Connacht will be celebrating the fact that they've been crap for the last 75 years. Good to see, Trish, that the backlash has finally started.
12: Good Lord.
0: Ah, well, you know, this is Ireland. Of course, it's going to happen sooner or later. So what will you be talking about at the Hard Shoulder?
12: Well, Trish isn't going to want to tune into the Hard Shoulder because we are coming to you in part. Shane is down in Mayo. So live from Mayo. We're going to be at the homecoming. They're going to be in McHale Stadium. They're going to be having all the colour, all the guests, all of that. So, as I say, not for Trish perhaps, but we will also be having other things on the Hard Shoulder, including the Kids Clinic and the story of Charlie XCX and all of today's top news stories.
0: Okay, fantastic stuff. That's all coming up on the Hard Shoulder after the 4 o'clock news. Now, for many of us, summertime can be a bit of a curse because of pollen and antihistamines. Can't always provide 100% relief. But one possible solution, this week's edition of Country Life magazine argues that we're not planting enough female trees. Joe McConville is an arborist. Good afternoon, Joe.
13: Good afternoon, Sean.
0: Now, as I understand the gist of their argument, they're saying that pollen, it's absorbed by female trees and emitted by male trees, and if we just had more female trees, then that would really greatly alleviate the problem, at least.
13: Yeah, it's very simplistic. In fact, the majority of trees have both male and female parts.
0: Ah.
13: There's a very small handful of trees that are what is referred to, the sciencey word is dioecious. That's that there's a male plant and a female plant. And of those trees, one in particular that's commonly planted as a street tree, under no circumstances would you ever plant the female, because they produce fruit which gives off an appalling odour and nobody would want to walk down the street. The other trees that have this characteristic really wouldn't be suitable for planting in cities. So it's a bit of a simplistic approach to something that's a real problem.
0: Yeah, and so most of the trees that are planted in towns and cities in Ireland, what do they tend to be?
13: Well, we've got things like limes, or they're also called linden, maples, London planes, rowans, white beams, all the very typical trees that you see around, sycamores in some cases, and they are all both male and female.
0: Right. Okay. Yeah. And is it the case that there's a tendency to favour the male tree because they're a bit neater?
13: No, that was the most amusing part about that whole article. I'm in the business 40 years. I've never heard of such a daft thing. Tidier. Males are tidier.
0: If we know anything from human nature, that might be the opposite. Might well be the case. So, like, but say to the general point, Joe. You know, in terms of grasses or are there things that could be planted that might help cut down on the amount of pollen?
13: Very, very few plants are male female. Most plants are both. All your grasses are both, or what they call monoecious. So you're going to create pollen. With grasses, the trick is really to keep them low, keep your lawns cut low. But there's a fashion against that now. We have no mow May. So we're going to have flowering in May, which is when all the pollen's going to be released. The trees will produce the pollen in May anyway, because that's what they do. And a lot of the trees that we grow are wind pollinated. So it's the wind that blows the pollen around. Others then are pollinated by insects, where the insects, the bees and the bumblebees, go from flower to flower, bringing the pollen around. But like, it's a real problem for people that suffer with allergens.
0: Mm. And, you know, I suppose anecdotally, and there's probably evidence to this as well, there seems to be an increasing amount of people who suffer from those type of allergies. So there's not really nothing that can be done about it, really.
13: Well, not by planting trees. Planting, there's about 8 trees that we commonly have here that are female male. And, you know, that's not going to solve the problem.
0: Yeah. No, but I mean, in terms of a town planning sense, or in the sense of things we could plant to kind of alleviate that, there's basically nothing.
13: No, because everything produces pollen. That's the whole way that plants procreate.
0: Yeah.
13: The pollen is the male part of the genetics.
0: Yeah.
13: And the females have the receiving ovaries, and the pollen goes on the ovaries and you get fruit.
0: Yeah. You'd think Country Life magazine, of all magazines, we would know all this.
13: I think, can I be honest about this? I think this was a little bit of a tree saber rattling exercise, just to have a go at people, to sort of start a bit of a conversation. Because from a science point of view, literally our trees that are male and female are holly, ginkgo, willow, the famous yew from Mayo, ash and junipers. So not the kind of trees you see down O'Connell Street or on the Keys or any of the leafy suburbs.
0: Mm. It's an odd one. Joe, thanks a million for talking to us today. That was Joe McConville, the arborist there. Now, the former Love Island contestant turned boxer, Tommy Fury, recently revealed an unusual diet regime. He said that when his partner, former Love Island contestant Molly Mae Hague, gave birth, he drank her breast milk. He claims his arms doubled in size as a result. Michelle Butler has never been on Love Island, but is a qualified dietitian. Afternoon, Michelle.
14: Good afternoon.
0: What's in breast milk? Say, if you compare breast milk to cow's milk, what are the differences there?
14: Well, I think the difference is the composition of breast milk really is 87% water. It's only 1% protein. So if we're looking at the protein composition, I'd say cow's milk has up to 4 times that of breast milk.
0: So if you were to increase or want to increase your muscle mass, then breast milk wouldn't be the way to go.
14: No, absolutely not.
0: And but it would be full of kind of specific things that a baby needs.
14: Absolutely. So yeah, as I said, it's 87% water. It's got some carbohydrates in there, mainly in the form of lactose, fat, and then a relatively small amount of protein. But I suppose what makes it really fascinating is, you know, what else is in there? The antibodies, lactoferrin, enzymes, all of the hormones. But all of these are specifically, you know, designed for a growing infant.
0: Yes.
14: Not a grown adult.
0: Well, no, and there's a huge, certainly in the first few days, is a hugely important part in building up the baby's immune system with breast milk. I'm surprised, actually, there's so little protein in it, because I thought part of the aim was to kind of fatten the baby up.
14: Well, absolutely. And obviously, yeah, your essential fats are, you know, in high volumes in breast milk. But yeah, the protein, there's more than just protein, though, with growing infants. So, as I said, you've got your carbohydrates for energy, you've got all of your hormones, your antibodies, so there's a lot more than just the protein value.
0: Yeah, okay. And so, it wouldn't do an adult any harm, or is it just a kind of a neutral thing?
14: Well, yeah, I think, you know, you could, I'm just surprised, because, you know, as a mom of 3, I breastfed all of my own children, and you know, at the established stage, you're producing around 750, between 750 and a litre of breast milk a day. So if a grown adult was to consume any of the, say, a 250 ml glass, that's a third of the baby's requirements. So it's very special, precious stuff. I don't know how you would have any extra to spare.
0: Yeah, absolutely. Unless you were kind of buying it on the black market or something, I don't know how it would do. And would there be, so again, if you compare cow's milk to breast milk, for an adult, are there any health benefits at all in breast milk?
14: Well, there is for the infant, but no, there's no absolutely no evidence there for a grown adult. No.
15: Yeah.
14: No. No.
15: Is breast milk only, because you know, I occasionally hear things like if they have a rash, dab a bit of breast milk on it and those kinds of things. Is there anything to those ideas?
14: Oh, well, look, I know the evidence, you know, obviously everything is targeted for the growing infant. You know, we talked about there about the hormones, you know, you had mentioned there about the different stages, you know, and it's important, you know, you start off with your colostrum in the first few days. And this is particularly rich in kind of the immune and development components, you know, your IgA, your lactoferrin. Then after kind of day five, you move into the transitional milk. And this is where the volume starts to rise. You know, so even in the first, you know, 1 to 5 days, you might only be making the mother about 10 mils a day, that kind of thing. And then you go up to your, you know, 750 mils into your mature stage after 2 weeks. So the composition, you know, adapts over time, and even, you know, by feed as well. You know, sometimes what the mother consumes, dietary, you know, that can also impact on the profile and also the taste.
15: Oh, really?
14: So it's, yes.
15: And how would it influence the taste? And perhaps any mothers listening right now, are there foods they should avoid? That like the baby go, oh, cripey, been eating garlic again.
14: Well, so the mum's diet can influence certain nutrients in breast milk, particularly the types of fats and vitamins, you know, but not necessarily the protein. They can't consume lots of protein and then, you know, think that you're going to produce a high protein milk. In terms of the flavour, you know, it's more aromatic compounds from foods. It isn't necessarily the same flavour every day. Some flavour compounds from foods that mummies can appear in the milk. So babies actually can get subtle tastes of family diet before they even start solid foods, and that's very important.
15: Right, okay. So maybe if you're eating a lot of vegetables, it might stand you in later life when, you know, they're toddlers and they're thinking about refusing food, they might already have a memory of that.
14: Yeah, absolutely. Like certainly things like your brassica, you know, your cruciferous vegetables. Broccoli is always ones that babies, when they start out, can tend to reject, or even other things like your garlic, your spices. All of those aromatics are really, really good to get into your diet so that your child would be more accepting, you know, of them when they start to consume or wean.
15: Yeah. It's medically impossible that Tommy Fury's arms doubled in size from drinking breast milk, and he doesn't even say how much breast milk he drank.
14: Yeah. I only had a chance just to look at that, and it sounded like he just had a sip from the fridge.
15: Yeah.
14: So, unfortunately for Tommy, I don't think we can give the breast milk the credit for his biceps. You know, I think it was probably more his training regime. I'd imagine he was consuming, you know, excessive amounts of protein as well. As I said, for a 250 ml glass of mature breast milk, you're probably only going to get between 2 and 2.5 grams of protein. Versus, you know, a cow's milk or even a very high protein soy drink, you'll get between 7 and 9.
15: Mm.
14: So I seriously doubt it was anything to do with the breast milk that he may have consumed.
15: Yeah, I wonder what his baby will think of that when it gets a bit older.
14: I don't know. What next? What next? I don't know.
15: Michelle Butler is a dietitian at Good For You. Michelle, thank you very much.
14: Thank you very much.
0: And Abby says that bodybuilders really do love breast milk. Thinking of selling some when I start my third breastfeeding journey in September. It initially sounds odd, but considering we drink calf food every day, at least this is food designed for people. Well, it is, but as you just heard her say there, you don't produce that much that you'd be able to provide a decent glass to your local body builder. And Sean, not me, another Sean, he says he's got his tongue in his cheek. I'm with Trish. If it's only to grow a groundswell of begrudgery and for no other reason, let's face it, it's like repeating the leave insert 75 times before you pass. And then he puts in brackets, well done, Mayo. That's our lot for today. The Hard Shoulder will be co-locating between Dublin and Mayo. Our production team today, Simon Tierney, Amanda Uwais, Michael Quilligan, Quiva Harney and Claire Darmody. We'll talk to you tomorrow at 2. See you then. Ugh.
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0: Were things really better back then, or do we just remember them that way? In Then V Now with me, Sean Moncrief, I take one part of modern life and put it under the microscope. 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Are we actually better off? You kind of go, well, okay, this job is a bit dull, but it's going to pay all my bills and I won't have to worry as much.
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26: Yeah, we're broadcasting live from Castlebar as we await the return of the All-Ireland Senior Football Champions, Mayo. 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
12: We're also talking about what the government has been accused of rowing back on plans for a radical overhaul of the household waste collection system.
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1: It's 4 o'clock, good afternoon. Homecomings for Mayo and Kerry are due to get underway in the next few hours. The Kerry footballers will be welcomed on Denny Street in Tralee at 6 o'clock. The Mayo team's homecoming starts in Castlebar at 5 as they take to the stage with Sam Maguire in McHale Park at 6. Former Mayo player Austin O'Malley says it's a special day for his county.
2: You know, I've been in Croke Park so many times at games, whether on the sideline or pitch or in the stand, but just yesterday was something iconic and special. It was so raw, you know, just to sit there afterward.
1: Well, Mayo fan Shane Fitzgerald went viral last night after being captured collapsing to the ground when the hooter went, and he was still emotional today when he spoke to News Talk.
3: It just, a weight came off our shoulders, and amazing teams over the last few years, particularly Dublin, and look at, we've had amazing players going back 20 years or more. And
1: in other news, the Justice Minister has met with the Law Society over the ongoing dispute around solicitors' fees. It comes ahead of a 3-day strike by criminal aid solicitors who plan to protest the new flat fee payment model. A spokesperson from the Department of Justice has confirmed talks have ended between Jim O'Callaghan and officials from the Law Society after an hour and a half. The Law Society has yet to announce if tomorrow's withdrawal of services will go ahead or be stood down. The head of the Oireachtas Public Accounts Committee says RTE's former Director General needs to give evidence before them. D. Forbes has cited ill health when turning down all requests to give evidence before TDs and senators. However, the former DG was pictured in weekend newspapers in Cork, leading to fresh calls from politicians for her to give evidence about the Ryan Tuberty and Derek Mooney controversies. Chair of the PAC, John Brady, wants her to accept his standing invitation to give evidence.
4: And answer a lot of critically important questions and try put this issue at the bed.
1: And officials in France are describing a fire cloud hovering over the city of Bordeaux as wildfires rage before temperatures are forecast to climb. Almost 400,000 people have been evacuated from their homes there and in neighbouring Spain as flames torch land. Some locals describe the scenes as apocalyptic. That's it for now. More at 5.
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27: Good afternoon, I'm Eve Conway. The All-Ireland Senior Football Champions are on their way home to Mayo. A crowd of around 40,000 supporters are expected to welcome the team back to Castlebar after their win against Kerry in the final at Croke Park yesterday. Teenage star Kobe McDonald, speaking this morning, says the team are still coming to terms with the magnitude of their victory.
28: Well, like as we said yesterday, like this win is for, you know, Ado, Paddy, Stevie Cohn, like the list goes on and on, you know, Boiler, Andy, Zip, you know. But yeah, I suppose McGrail said in an interview yesterday, we don't understand the magnitude of what we've done, to be honest. Like, we've just won a football game, but yeah, it's an amazing feeling, to be honest, yeah.
27: Former Leinster winger James Lowe has confirmed his move to Japanese side Tokyo Suntory Sungoliath. In a statement today, Lowe says he's excited to begin a new chapter following the expiry of his contract at Leinster. He was one of several long-serving players to depart the province this summer, alongside the likes of Ciarán Frawley and Will Connors. And finally, the Galway Races Summer Festival gets underway this evening. There are 7 races to be held in Ballybrit, with the first going to post at 5:10. 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
1: Well, cloudy with scattered outbreaks of light rain and drizzle. Some brighter spells possible, though. Highest temperatures 19 to 24 degrees. 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
12: Thank you for that, Eamon. You are listening to The Hard Shoulder with myself, Ciara Kelly. I am still live as normal from Marconi Towers here in Dublin. But of course, Shane Coleman is not, because he is in McHale Stadium in Castlebar, County Mayo. Shane, tell us the atmosphere. What's it like in Mayo?
26: Yeah, it's extraordinary, Ciara. I'm somewhere where I, if I'm being totally honest, I did not expect to be today. I'm looking out over the pitch. There's already, it's a couple of hours, I'd say at least, until the players arrive. The main stand is already full. There's loads of people on the pitch and there's people pouring in all the time. And they're all standing around. Everybody is in good form. Everybody's smiling. Everybody's laughing. It's just unconfined joy, Ciara, is what it is. It's amazing to be here to witness it.
12: And it looks it as well. And I don't think you are alone in not expecting to be there. I think most of the country wouldn't have thought you were going to be there had they been asked on Friday. But of course, those from Mayo saw it differently. There was such belief, there was such heart, there was such passion, Shane.
26: There really was. And you know what? They won it, Ciara, in style. They didn't park the bus. They went at Kerry. They played really attacking, aggressive football. And they were magnificent from, I was going to say from start to finish, but they didn't start that well. But from the 20th minute on, there was only one team in it. And in truth, they should have won by 7 or 8 points. But none of that matters now because Sam is back in Mayo after 75 years. So it is extraordinary. I suppose we want to hear from people across the country about how they enjoyed watching it yesterday. Because I think it wasn't just Mayo people that were moved by what happened yesterday.
12: I was almost in tears, Shane. And I am not a huge GAA person, as you know. But I think it's because of the 75 years. And I think it's because they were the underdog. And I think it's because they wanted it so desperately. And they have been thwarted so many times before. But we do want to hear from you from around the country. We want to know if you're in Mayo, if you're not in Mayo, what you think about everything. And indeed everything else that we're going to talk about on The Hard Shoulder today, because we will be bringing you all the top news stories and we will be bringing you the latest on everything else that's going on. It won't be just about Mayo, but it certainly is about Mayo now. But if you want to get involved, 087 1400 106 is the WhatsApp.
26: Now, I'm delighted to be joined by former Mayo footballer Cora Staunton, multiple All-Ireland winner herself. Of course, Cora, you've, as I said, four-time All-Ireland winner. Did you ever think you'd see the day when the men would get over the line?
6: I'm sure I did think it. Just I heard one of the lads, I think it was Aidan O'Shea, speak yesterday. It was just about really when Mayo were going to win in All-Ireland. It was going to happen some stage, but I suppose the longer the wait went on and the heartbreak of the All-Ireland finals over the last kind of decade and a half, I suppose, probably made it even more sweeter. But yeah, I thought in my lifetime I'd certainly see it, because Mayo is just a football mad county and it produced some of the best footballers we've ever seen. So it was an occasion to witness yesterday. I think very still a feeling of surreal, really trying to take it all in, but not really sure has it really happened.
26: And I think pinching yourself.
6: Yeah, and I think from talking to people last night and this morning, and people are still unsure what way to react, a bit like at the final whistle, because finally it's been done. Mayo have won the Sam Maguire after 75 years, so yeah, it's probably soaking it all in, and I don't think it'll take a number of months before the Mayo fans really soak it all in.
26: You're feeling a bit tired this morning?
6: A little bit tired, yeah. So I was working late last night. And then,
26: well, you were on TV.
6: I was on TV, yeah. And then
26: you did the dog and
6: caught up with a few friends and, ended up in that famous place in Dublin.
26: See you in Coppers.
6: Yeah, see you in Coppers. So, yeah, there was a lot of the Mayo boys there enjoying themselves. But, it was a brilliant night. I suppose Mayo fans have been waiting for so long. We've been in Dublin after many heartbreaking defeats, and we've been at homecomings, where they haven't got over the line. So, it was just fantastic. It was just fantastic to celebrate young, old, to see, the amount of people that were crying yesterday at the match, at the end of the match. And they weren't just Mayo people, they were just neutral supporters.
26: I was in tears watching.
6: Yeah, which was, and as I was lucky enough to be up in the RT box at the time, and it was the most out-of-body experience I've had at a match. Like, it was just like that final 5 seconds. It was like, I really didn't know what was happening. So, it was amazing. And even to see the crowd that waited around to see Jack Coyne lift Sam, the Kerry supporters were so...
26: I thought it was amazing from the Kerry people that so many of them stayed behind.
6: Yeah, it was...
26: Real sporting.
6: I'd say there was probably close to 70,000 watching a cup lift, which I have never seen. Obviously, been up many of All-Ireland and never seen anything like. But and even Jack Coyne's speech afterwards was so emotional as well. And I was really glad he remembered, I suppose, the players and managers that have gone before them. Especially that incredible team that were beaten on a number of occasions in 2013, 15, 16, 17 by that great Dublin team. So
26: just narrowly beaten each occasion, and a hop of a ball.
6: Some of the best footballers we ever produced, like Keith Higgins, Lee Keegan, obviously Andy himself. The list goes on, and then you think of the likes of James Horan, who was the unlucky manager, the likes of Kev McStay, and then, you know, God rest him, John O'Mahony, who was, you know, a huge Mayo man as well. So, you know, there's all that emotion going through. You know, you look at the young kids here, they haven't seen the heartbreak we've been through for the last number of years. And then there was the people there, you know, my own dad, who's in his 80s, that were there and probably thought he'd never witness it either, and to be there and just the joy that the whole occasion and you know, brings them, and then to come in here to McHale Park and just see the crowd of people that are here.
0: Yeah. What made the difference yesterday? I mean, you're right, Mayo were always going to get over the line at some point. But what do you think made the difference yesterday?
6: I think there's many factors. I think in any level of Anthony, you probably need to have a little bit of luck, and they had that along the way. I think Andy has obviously brought huge energy, positivity, and anyone that knows Andy well, that's the type of character. What you see on Andy speaking on TV or on the sideline is the way you see Andy. And, you know, he's his own business here just across the road. When you go into the gym, he's the same bubbly person, full of energy and really positive. And the players obviously really believed in Andy and the approach that he was going to, you know, that they went after himself, Colin Boyle and Paddy Talley in particular, and the players bought into that, and you could see they really wanted to play from yesterday. Their hunger, their desire from the first minute. I know you said they had a bad start, which they did, but it wasn't from the lack of trying. Their pressing, their work rate up top all over the field, it's just that their first couple of shots were either drop shorts or poor efforts. But the resilience of that, because a Mayo team to go 8 or 7 points down after 7 or after 15 minutes in the game would have been easy to say not again, not another year, but they weren't going to do that.
0: I thought what really impressed me yesterday was I thought maybe if Mayo were going to do it, it was going to be a tight game. I suppose you can't, it's hard to have a tight game with the new rules, but they really went after Kerry yesterday.
6: They did from the start. It was one of the most bravest performances that I've seen ever from a Mayo team, and that again goes back to Andy and the game plan that he set out. That high press, it's risk reward, because if something goes wrong in that high press and a player gets out or someone doesn't press, it's, you know, it gives huge space in front of that Kerry full forward line and David Clifford and Seanie O'Shea and Dylan Gainey. But they went after it. They went man for man all over the pitch. There was no, you know, extra defenders coming back sweeping, and it was just pure work rate. So you're dead right, the way they won it, and they probably, as you said, should have won it by a few more points.
0: Well, I think if they hadn't hit the bar, if that had gone in,
6: Hit the bar, and before that they had 5 shots and four of them were wide and one of them dropped short. So there was that, and then the resilience as well in the last few minutes when Kerry came back and clawed their way back to it. And, you know, that 2-pointer that David Clifford and one that Seanie O'Shea missed, it could have easily gone to extra time. But the lads, it never fazed them. They're really, really a mentally strong group. And again, you have to put that down to the management team and the belief. And again, you ask me maybe what's the difference. It's the youth within the team.
0: Yeah.
6: You know, when you're 17, 18, 19, 20 playing football, it's very different when you're in your late 20s. You think about things more. You probably worry a little bit more, you're more nervous. But it was like, you know, young Deher Byrne's interview afterwards was amazing, but it was just like they were out in McHale Park at a training pitch. And I heard something this morning, you know, Ryan O'Donoghue and them were, you know, quite nervous. He spoke after the match last night that he was quite nervous, very sick, you know, sick with nerves before the match. And Andy said he walked into the, you know, the team room in the hotel, and some of the players were, you know, really nervous and built up, and he said there was Deher Byrne playing a game of darts, not bothered at all, and about to go out and play in the biggest game of his life. And that showed, because he did a super performance.
0: You mentioned Ryan O'Donoghue. What a performance by him. Is there a better tackler? Apart from his brilliance, apart from the amazing goal that he created, his skills, is there a better tackler in GAA than
6: No, I don't think it. And, you know, I'd have said it as well last night. Ryan is coming from a boxing background. So Ryan was a very, very good underage boxer, won a number All-Ireland. So I think that probably helps in terms of...
0: The dancing feet.
6: The dancing feet and that kind of physicality in the tackle. He's a very strong guy. For Ryan O'Donoghue, I think I think he's 27, 28 years of age, but he's been that spiritual leader in that team for a long time. You watch him play, he's the one that gets the team up and about, he's the one, you know, that gets the crucial scores when you need it. And he's been trying to function, I suppose, in that forward line for a long time on his own in terms of scores over the last number of years. And he even said it himself, to have Kobe and Darren now beside him, that kind of youth and enthusiasm beside him has really helped him. It's probably taken a little bit of pressure on him, because opposition now have to to worry about not just him. So
0: yeah.
6: His performance was immense. And remember, Ryan didn't start that well yesterday. His first 10 minutes were very shaky. He'd admit that himself. But from then on out, he was absolutely superb. And, you know, for me, he's definitely Footballer of the Year. I just thought everything he's done this year is brilliant.
0: By a country mile.
6: He's class. You know, everything about him, he's class. And, you know, he's a Balmullet man. And for anyone who knows Balmullet, they're bred very differently out there. They're very strong-minded and very strong-willed. And, yeah, he does a super year and very proud of what he's done.
0: Just before we let you go, I have to ask you about Kobe, the boy wonder. I mean... not everything went perfectly for him yesterday, but you know what? He never stopped looking for the ball. He never stopped going for the scores. He was brilliant.
6: Yeah, he's sensational. And I think what people tend to forget, a score from Kobe in terms of, you know, if he puts a point over the bar, it's probably worth about two, because the crowd get behind him. And if he does something brilliant, like the crowd lifts, it's a bit like Clifford on the other side for Kerry. If David Clifford gets a two-pointer, it's like it's a little bit worth a bit more. But again, he's so cool, he's so calm. You know, I think when he struck that 45 over the bar, he really then got into it for the last 15, 20 minutes of the game. I thought he was superb. And again, he's been a breath of fresh air. He's brought Mayo supporters and Mayo fans out. You know, young kids now want to be Kobe McDonald. So, you know, obviously the biggest shame is that we're going to be losing him to AFL, and he heads off, I think, in the next couple of weeks, which is a shame. But isn't it brilliant that he's going with an All-Ireland medal in his back pocket?
0: It really is. And you never know, he might be back.
6: He might do a few years and come back after. That.
0: You're heading back to Australia yourself?
6: Yeah, I'm just going over there for a week. The international rules, the Irish team play Australia in an AFL game over there, so I'm lucky enough to be part of the coaching team. So yeah, I was meant to be gone last Tuesday. I was meant to be gone this evening, but now I'll fly tomorrow evening.
0: Yeah, I think that's fair enough. Cora Stoughton, Mayo GA legend. Thanks so many for
6: coming
0: into it.
6: No problem. Thanks, William. Enjoy the celebration.
0: We will. We definitely will. Let's bring in Austin O'Malley, and I think we in a moment we'll go to McBurn, local publican. Austin, what does it mean to you that Mayo are today All-Ireland champions?
8: Oh, listen, Shane, it's just incredible. I think there's, and Cora's sort of summed it up so well there, but it's just a sense of sheer pride, I think, and just relief. And it's very, very surreal, I suppose, waking up this morning and to know that your county has done it. And I suppose after that 75-year wait, it literally was a famine or a drought, would say. But I just think it was, yesterday was incredible. It was an incredible, incredible performance. And I think he touched on it there in terms of just the manner of the victory, the quality of it and the courage of it to chase Kerry down, who arguably, yeah, you know, they're such a fine team and they're peppered with quality. And just what Mayo done, I thought, over the 70 minutes, and as I said, the courage and the belief that they showed, and just to be in Croke Park, to see that just unadulterated kind of explosion of joy and emotion at the end of it, and to see young and old in tears. I think there was a moment there where, you know, maybe 20 or 30 seconds to go, there's a lot of people just looking around going, they actually didn't know how to react because it was so, so new to them. But when the hooter went, it was, as I said, it was just an eruption, and it's just incredible.
0: When did you relax? Was it when Tommy Conroy knocked the ball over the bar, or did you literally not relax until the hooter went?
8: I suppose I've been around the game a long time, and there was moments within the game I thought that, just, you know, there was tells all along. I thought the Dara Byrne goal on 40 minutes, and I think for me, I think the big one was, and you've alluded to it earlier, that run that Ryan O'Donoghue made, that it cut through the Kerry defence. There was just such defiance in it. It was like a bull running through the streets of Pamplona. Like, he just literally cut through them, offloaded, and then McBrien's flick to the far post to Dara Byrne, the cool finish, and just a moment like that. And I mean, I've been in that stadium a long time. That literally, there was a Kerry couple beside me, and I think they even got a shock with just the noise and the cacophony of sound.
0: Oh, shook. The stadium shook, didn't it? It really did.
8: Literally, absolutely nearly stripped the paint off the girders in it, because, and I could tell, because you know, you're taking your read of Kerry fans, because they've been around and they've seen a bit. They were worried at that stage, and I just thought, this is on, we're going to do this. And then with the way they closed, obviously it was nail biting, but it still just felt that they were going to do it, you know.
0: I don't know if you were there the night that they lost to, I think it was here, wasn't it, in Castlebar, they lost by Roscommon by 10 points. Did you imagine at that point that there was an All-Ireland in this team this year?
9: I don't think anyone did, probably. They thought, like, you know, you get a new manager in, and there's always with this thing, like, if you're around the game long enough, you know, the teams go through kind of cycles. You think that they come in and they build, and against Roscommon, they fell, you know, almost, you know, they fell very short. And I just think their game plan that day, and Andy alluded to it yesterday, that they got caught kind of between two stools in terms of the old way they were playing and the new system that they're trying to implement. And they committed to neither, and they fell short. But, I mean, you know, the big thing about this for me is just the character that the players have shown since that. And I know Andy and the guys have alluded to it, that, like, that it was down to the players the following Monday, that week after that, that they pulled, you know, Ryan O'Donoghue, their captain, they pulled the guys together and they decided, like, that they were going to get this thing back on track. And they certainly did, like, and they took a lot of criticism and a lot of abuse online and through maybe print media, that, you know, that they had blown it again. So they just deserve huge praise for the way that they have sort of re-energised their whole, you know, and again. So it's incredible.
0: There's more in this team though as well, isn't there?
9: It's a great point, Shane. I was only saying to someone earlier, and they said, look, don't get carried away with yourself, but, like, when you look through the profile of this team, Shane, like, you know, there's a hell of a lot of good footballers there, a lot of young guys, a lot of young stuff coming in Mayo as well. So I know we're maybe going to lose Kobe, but I'd be quietly asking Cora maybe to have a word out under. I think she might be going over as a negotiator now, more so than on her own bat, to try and break that contract. And no better woman to think, she's a fierce operator. So

0: their team. There's a love there that is extraordinary, isn't there?
1: There really is, and it's always been there, but in the last couple of years, Mayo fans got maybe a little bit disfranchised. I think after the 21, when we lost to Tyrone, there was a bit of a drop-off, but it was very, very clear from the outset, and I think Andy has done this, and it's something that he really went after early doors, was to really reconnect the team with the fan base and to give the fan base something to believe in again. And you know, I know he's referenced that many times, and he keeps going back to maybe that moment in Monaghan when he looked around that day. He just thought it was incredible, and even the Tyrone game, that you know, the fans give them such energy, and like it's a huge part of the Mayo story, I suppose, the fan base, and it always has been, and that was none more so evident than yesterday when you've seen when the Hooter went and when you look towards the hill and all around, like it was just literally, it felt like everybody in the county was there, young and old. So look, we have a huge support and fan base, and you know, they've been all so diligent over the years in terms of believing and staying the course and keeping on the journey, and they got their just rewards yesterday, and my God, does everybody deserve it, you know.
0: Absolutely. Well, listen, thanks a million for taking the time to talk to us. Enjoy the next few days. Austin O'Malley there, former Mayo player. Let's go to one of those fans now, Mick Byrne, publican in Castlebar. Mick, I know you never miss a game. Did you ever think you'd get to the promised land like you did yesterday?
2: Well, certainly, Shane, I didn't think yesterday was going to be the day at the start of the year, as Austin alluded to there earlier on, when Roscommon beat us by 10 points. But, you know, in hindsight, it was the best thing that ever happened to us, because we went into the loser's pot then, because the winner's pot was very, very strong at the time. And I just think from, you know, we just progressed. And Austin said about the spirit and the fan base and the whole lot. I think the atmosphere in McHale Park today we played Meath was absolutely unbelievable. There and then I knew there was something special coming through. We came up against Cork, we came up against Louth. Definitely, you gave ourselves about a 30% chance yesterday. I was head over heart thinking that we would win. Thankfully, we did. And to me, it has been the greatest sporting occasion of my 70-year life.
0: I couldn't agree more. I mean, I think I probably watched about 50 All-Ireland football finals, and the only one I can think of that compares was probably the Seamus Darby last-minute goal to beat Kerry in 82. It was an extraordinary occasion. It was an extraordinary match.
2: Well, you know, we actually talked about that yesterday before, up there in Crow Park, a few of us, like, and certainly the energy that the boys showed after the 17th minute. Remember, we won 5 to a point down. They scored 119 to 12 points in the last 53 minutes, which is phenomenal. Like, full forward line, everybody's been talking about Young Byrne, Kobe, and O'Donoghue. They're absolutely superb. But there was another 15 or 20. You know, James O'Connor was above, McQueen was above. There were so many unsung heroes yesterday. Jordan Flynn, they were absolutely top class. And certainly, and believe me when I say this, it has given a new lease of life, not alone to the new Mayo supporter, but to the people of Mayo too as well. Everybody is happy, and I can see this going on with the help of God, Shane, up until Christmas, all going well.
0: I would expect nothing less. Listen, absolute pleasure to talk to you, and I'm delighted for you. I think the whole country is delighted for fans like yourself that have travelled long and had many disappointments over the years, but it makes it all the sweeter when you get over the line, Mick.
2: Well, I tell you, just before I go, there has been only one county in the country that I've never been in supporting Mayo. I've been in 31 of the counties, and the only county I was never in was Waterford. They've given us great enjoyment, great fun, and great crack. Mind you, they've given us many disappointments too as well, but they've always given us great pride, because we're passionate about football down here, and we love that Mayo team.
0: Mick, absolute pleasure to talk to you. Enjoy the next few days.
2: Indeed, I'm going to enjoy the next hour now in McHale Park. Thank you.
0: Yeah, we might even see you there. Thanks a million for talking to us, Mick. Thanks a lot. That's Mick Byrne there. Now, let's remember what this is all about. Let's look back on yesterday's extraordinary win.

to present the 2026 Sam Maguire Cup to the captain of the

0: It is hard not to feel the emotion in that. And so many people texting, whether they're from Mayo or not, and everyone delighted. Han Mayo, so sad to be on my way to Galway today. Missing Shane and Henry in Castlebar. Enjoy the party, lads, says Rachel from Westport.
1: Loads more texts coming in along those lines, Ciara.
0: Yeah, my mother stood on the hill in 1951 as a young 23-year-old. She lived a long life to the age of 94, but she never saw Sam in the county again. Shed lots of tears for her and all of those who never saw this day. Mayo Abu says Orla in Dublin.
1: Aideen in Wicklow is saying, Ciara, I've just received a photo of my cousin in Castlebar's father-in-law and husband watching a match yesterday, and a photo from 75 years ago in Dublin with his pals to watch the last win. That is extraordinary, isn't it?
0: Yeah, and someone else says, and I think this sums up the feeling around the country. I'm a Dubliner. I'm not even a massive GAA follower, but I had the radio blaring in the car yesterday and I was roaring on Mayo. Like McIlroy finally winning the Masters, it is simply impossible not to get swept away by sporting success after years of knocking on the door. It transcends county lines. One of the greatest days in Irish sport in memory, says this texter.
1: Kevin in Donegal says, hard not to feel emotional. It's a worldwide story with the Mayo diaspora. 31 counties, like a band of brothers, we shed a tear like no other. Well done to the Mayo men who thought they'd never see Sam again. Nothing worse than a curse. But after 13 defeats, 75 years, through lots of tears, they finally get to meet.
0: Yeah, and someone else says, I'm a Dub. I'm married to a Sligo woman and I'm living in Charlestown, County Mayo. I've gotten to know Andy Moran a little bit. Big personality, zero ego. And any time I talk to him, I've left the conversation feeling better about myself. A gent and a brilliant example of what the GAA is about, building people up. Han Mayo.
1: We couldn't agree more about Andy Moran. He is an absolute gentleman. And I thought, remember his response after the loud game when people said, are Mayo people going to lose the run themselves? And he just knocked it in the head. And he said, you know what? It's okay for people to enjoy the occasion. Yeah. They should enjoy it. That's what life is about. I think he's an absolute class act. And speaking of class acts, Ciara, we should mention the Kerry people, because it was incredibly respectful what they did yesterday, the way they stayed in such huge numbers. You know, it's easy to be a good winner, but it's a sign of true class to be a good loser. And I thought they were impeccable yesterday, the players and
0: the fans.
1: Management and the fans.
0: Yeah, and do you know what?
1: When you contrast what happened in the World Cup with the Argentinian team turning their back when the World Cup was being lifted by Spain, it was just chalk and cheese.
0: All over social media, Kerry fans saying, do you know what? Well done, Mayo, and it is a lovely thing to see. We're going to take a quick break. We're going to be back after this with the news.
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0: Now, a law student accused of transporting a bomb across Ireland has been remanded in custody with consent to bail. Isabella Perry Sullivan was charged with possession of explosives at a special sitting of Trim District Court in County Meath on Friday evening after a bomb was intercepted in a car near the border in County Monaghan. And for more on this, I'm joined now by crime correspondent with the Belfast Telegraph, Alison Morris. Good evening to you, Alison. Bring us up to speed with where we're at now.
10: So, as we know, the defendant appeared in court and was granted bail. Now, there was some controversy, especially, I suppose, north of the border, where they believed that explosive device was headed, with a lot of politicians questioning how she was bailed by the county court and wasn't sent to the special criminal court like her co-accused. But that bail hearing took place. She was granted bail, but was not released because there's quite strict conditions to that bail. And that included a €15,000 surety. That surety, I believe, has been gathered up, but because there is a solicitor strike going on in the south, there was no solicitor to represent her today, and so instead we had a hearing where she appeared herself and she said, I thought I was being released on bail today, but the judge had said that there is no one to confirm the surety. And this is about making sure that money is accounted for, that it's legally acquired, that, you know, the Garda can trace the origins of that money, and that is ongoing. Usually you would have a solicitor who would stand up and organise all this for you, but because there is a solicitor strike, she doesn't. So instead, there was another appearance where she appeared, and a barrister has then appeared for her and asked the judge, can there be another hearing tomorrow, which will take place in Cavan Court, at which point they're hoping to try and verify that €15,000 surety, at which point she could well be released on bail. At this point in time, she's sitting in a sort of limbo situation where bail has been granted, but just not approved. And because there is problems with the legal representation, she still hasn't been released.
0: The guards, did they object to the bail terms, Alison?
10: They did object it, but the objection was the seriousness of the offence. Now, that's not really a statutory reason to oppose bail. Usually you would have reasons which are reasons for opposing bail, which is interference with witnesses, and that wouldn't apply in this case because all the witnesses will either be police officers or members of the intelligence services, or it could be flight risk or risk of reoffending, which was mentioned. And we do know that both the people who have been charged in connection with this bomb are members of SURA, which is widely believed to be the political wing of the new RA, and so they are politically involved. But it was argued against this and said that she wasn't a flight risk, and also that she has some quite complex health needs which would be very difficult to manage in prison. So as of now, she remains in prison, she remains remanded, but with bail granted. Tomorrow there'll be another hearing. Whether or not that manages to meet the test for her to be released on bail or not remains to be seen. But if it does, she will be released tomorrow with really strict bail conditions, which include surrendering passport, signing on at a police station every day, and a nighttime curfew, and lots of other restrictions.
0: Okay. A couple of things before you go. A young woman being involved in this, we've often seen young men. This is unusual in and of itself, and the, I suppose, serious nature of the explosives involved, not seen really since the Troubles.
10: You know, it really hasn't. And the fact is that we do see very young men becoming involved in this sort of dissident or violent republicanism in Northern Ireland. Particularly, people would know, they'll see those images from Derry at Easter where you see very young men involved in street violence or attacks on police. And even if you go back to the 2019 murder of Laura McKee, there was teenagers who were arrested and questioned in relation to that. It's very unusual to see a woman charged with these offences. Now, women have been involved politically in that dissident republican movement, but it's unusual to see someone involved in such an active role, and such a young woman. And again, and I don't like to say this because it sounds as if, you know, everyone involved in that branch of republicanism comes from one social set, but a young woman who, let's face it, is from a very middle class, very educated, she was training to be a barrister, all of that is very unusual when you look at the profile of what might make up someone who would be arrested for this kind of activity, especially in 2026, and that's key.
0: Look, thank you very much for joining us on all of that. That is Alison Morris there, crime correspondent with the Belfast Telegraph. Now, the government has been accused of rowing back on plans for a radical overhaul of the household waste collection system. Consultants have been appointed by the Department of the Environment to look at the feasibility of a radical overhaul of bins, and the proposed systems would give bin companies responsibility for an entire geographic area rather than them competing for customers with each other on the same street. And joining me for more on this is Marie Sherlock, Labour TD for Dublin Central. Marie, explain the proposal of the changes and what is going on now that they aren't occurring, and indeed we're going to see some kind of a review instead.
11: Yeah, good evening, Ciara. Well, look, I think the first thing to say is that I know for many years in Dublin and indeed across the country, there's a massive frustration, particularly in the communities that I represent, with regards to illegal dumping, littering, waste bags being strewn open on the streets. And as I say, you know, that's not just in Dublin, it's right across the country. And you know, part of the reason for that is because we've got a dysfunctional waste system. You know, you've multiple bin companies driving past each other, driving past the waste on the street itself. And local authorities left to clean up the mess, and of course, an underinvestment in recycling and composting. So, you know, there is an issue in Ireland that, you know, Ireland stands very different to most other European countries, where you've got effectively, you know, competition, Wild West competition, if I can call it like that, with regards to multiple bin companies operating communities. And so, 8 years ago, six years ago, the Consumer and Competition Protection Authority actually identified the waste system in Ireland as being dysfunctional, being inefficient, and in need of change, that there should be a single operator across the whole of the country, or across the whole, sorry, for each local authority. Government have done nothing about it in those years. And we brought a bill to the Dáil, introduced in February, and it was debated in July.
0: I don't mean to cut across you, Mary, but just for people listening, it's a genuine, honest question, would one waste provider across each geographic area, so let's say each local authority area, be more efficient than several competing? We often hear that competition is good for consumers.
11: Yeah, and that's a great question. Like, ultimately, the promise of competition is that you would have effectively, you know, affordable prices, that you would have coverage across all areas. And yet we know on the ground that competition has not really worked. We've seen a dramatic increase in costs over the last number of years, and almost all of the companies with significant increases in the last 2 years alone. We see in some parts of even Dublin that you've got a near monopoly situation, particularly out in Dublin 15, where one company operates, and then where I am in Dublin Central, you've got multiple companies. And so there, and overall, I think most people would share a frustration that many of our streets are not as clean as what they should be. And so ultimately, the issue here is that we need to look at what they do in other countries. And in other countries, they have waste collection as part of their local authority services. Many have compactors, so they don't have bags outside their front doors. They have compactors where people have a paper drop system. Or indeed, they've got underground collection systems. And I suppose we have been saying for many years now, let's not reinvent the wheel. Let's look at what they do in other countries and do it well and have much cleaner cities. And let's try and do some of that here in Dublin. And, you know, the Dublin City Task Force, which was published just before the general election 2024, identified that a single operator for the city would be much better. And you know, directly to your question, why would it be better? Because it would mean that the local authority could have much greater control. At the moment, there's no one single person in charge of waste in Dublin. Dublin City Council do good work on our streets. They need to do a lot more, of course, but they do good work on our streets. And then the bin companies look after the private waste collection. And there's nobody overseeing it all. And with the result then that you've got huge issues within our communities with regards to when waste is collected, the bags, as I say, being strewn open on our streets. And ultimately, you know,
0: some more accountability and maybe more centralised responsibility in each area. And so the government are saying that they're pausing bringing about that change because they want to look into it better to see if the current system could be in some way tweaked to become better. Is that correct?
11: So the government actually commissioned research May last year to look at the potential for a single operator across a local authority. And, you know, we've been waiting and waiting. It was supposed to be published in spring of this year, and now we're told it's probably going to be spring of next year. And it's extraordinary that it would take that long. But I suppose more seriously, we brought our bill to the Dáil calling for an overhaul of how waste is done. I believe the minister effectively, you know, jumped the gun and effectively preempted the research and proceeded to eviscerate what we were talking about in our bill. And bear in mind, what's in our bill is in most other European cities. I think it's also important to say, Ciara, like, the reason that I have been talking about these issues for many years is, like, particularly in the likes of Stonybatter and Phibsborough and right across the north inner city, the northeast inner city, there is, you know, a real issue with regards to waste and dumping and how do we change that. And we need to have much greater control by our local authorities of how waste is managed.
0: And maybe a last question for you. And again, it's a genuine question, but if we were to bring this about, and I'm not in any way trying to rubbish bringing it about, if you forgive the pun, rubbish bringing this about, because I have no idea which would be better. But how would having one operator, Marie, I suppose, stop people dumping? Because if people are dumping, it's probably because they're not using any operator.
11: Yeah, true. So look, there's a few things here, right? So if the local authority has much greater control over waste, right, then they're able to control price. And at the moment, you know, there has been a call, as I say, going back to 2018 by the Consumer and Competition Protection Authority for some sort of price regulation. We don't have that. Number two, then, with regards to how our waste companies are performing on our streets. And, you know, I have a situation in my own community where the recycled and the compostable waste is all going into the one truck, you know, and that's wrong, you know. So so ultimately, this is about, you know, the local authority taking control of how our waste is managed on our streets, and ultimately ensuring that you have an affordable service, appropriate collection facilities. So look, somebody who's in a semi-detached house with an entrance at the side, they're well capable of having wheelie bins. But, you know, if you think of those small cottages, small houses that don't have a front or back garden, they can't take wheelie bins. And yet we have a situation because of the dysfunctional waste system whereby they're effectively being foisted upon householders at the moment, that are smaller caddy bins. But look, there's an uproar in the communities that I'm representing because, the Dublin City Council wants to get rid of bags, and I actually agree with that, but it's the alternative, it's the lack of local authority taking control of what the alternative should be and effectively devolving that responsibility to the private bin companies. I believe that's wrong. Waste is a public, you know, it's a public good. If it's done badly, it affects us all, and we need to change how it's done.
0: Marie Sherlock, Labour TD for Dublin Central, thank you for joining us.
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1: Now, we are broadcasting live from McHale Park in Castlebar. We're looking at as thousands, literally thousands upon thousands of Mayo fans are streaming into the ground. Many thousands already there, even though it's still quite a bit off until the players arrive. The atmosphere here is extraordinary. Henry, it's the mother of all homecomings, isn't it?
21: Shane, I've never experienced anything quite like this here at the commentary box. We're looking, as you said, to perhaps 40,000 people with flags, all ages, all waiting for this moment. And there's a love in the air. There's a special, special something. It is beautiful. Okay, the weather isn't beautiful. It's overcast, but it's electric. That's exactly what it is. And that joy, that relief on everyone's face. I met Mayo fans, young and old, and I asked, has it hit yet? The enormity of this achievement.
22: It's hit now. And
23: so it's hitting.
22: It's sinking in. I think the real time is going to sink for everybody is when we spot the team.
23: When they're presented to you
22: presented
23: on the stage.
22: On stage or on the pitch or whatever. I think that's when the crackers start.
23: How are you feeling?
24: Excited. Very excited.
23: Voice is a little bit hoarse.
24: A little bit hoarse. I might have been doing a bit of shouting yesterday.
23: What does this mean? What does it mean to you? It
24: means everything. That I lived to see Sam coming back to Mayo.
23: And how old are you? I know that's a personal question.
24: I'm 68.
23: So you lived to see them bring home Sam after a 75-year wait?
24: Yes, absolutely. And it was the best moment.
22: My nephew Val Rotlin. Val won a minor title with me actually 6 years ago.
23: So you're very proud.
22: Oh yeah, 100%.
25: Well, I'm looking forward to see the Sam. It'll be one of the greatest things I have seen for a while because I was only 3 when it came the last time.
23: You were 3?
25: 3 years of age.
23: Do you remember?
25: No, I don't remember. No, too young.
23: So you're 78 years of age?
25: I'm 78, surely, yes. Yeah.
23: And for you, the fact that Sam is finally home and you've got your Mayo scarf and you're tucking into some chicken and you're about to head into McHale Park, you must be so proud.
25: Well, awfully proud. Always proud to see Mayo We waited so long, and so it has to be the greatest thing that happened to me for a long time.
23: The greatest thing that's ever happened to you in a long time?
25: Yeah, definitely. Definitely, yes.
23: And the whole county?
25: And the whole county is right
23: now. And the smiles. Have you ever seen this amount of smiles?
25: Well, exactly, no. And a lot of crying too going on, but...
23: A lot of crying?
25: Yes, yes. But it's great that they did win at last. Yes, so nice. I'm so delighted for the team, and especially for my boy from Belmullet, Ryan Dunner. I'm so happy for him. He's a great lad to have achieved so much.
23: And I can hear your voice breaking with emotion and pride.
25: Well, exactly, yes. So proud of him. Yes, so proud of Ryan Dunner, yeah. Very much because he's from my part, yeah.
0: And Henry, it's not just, of course, Westport. It's Ballina too, isn't it?
23: Well, this is it. It's the whole county. It's everywhere. And you're right, it is at Ballina. Owen Duffy drops in from Jimmy's drive-through coffee in Ballina, and he's designed a special Kobe coffee cup. We're going to see a lot of merch coming on from around about now.
4: A lot of tired heads, Henry, but a few Jimmy's coffees, and they started to get going, and the buzz is unbelievable. They were out till about 3 or 4 o'clock in Ballina. The town was nuts. I drove in from Dublin with the brothers by about 2 o'clock in the morning, and just to see everyone out on the streets. But yeah, and then I didn't get too many phone calls. We opened later as well, so it was not too bad. We opened around 9:30, but the line was out the door. You know, the people of Mayo still need coffee, so we had to give them the service that they wanted, and we're happy to oblige. But I just hope that people are, you know, good to us, and that they don't put us under too much pressure. But we're doing our best here to get through them as fast as possible. But we did those Kobe cups as well, and they've just gone down a complete storm. Everyone's asking for them. There's kids coming in looking for them. And I think we have about 2 sleeves left, but I'm going to try and get a few more ordered instead of the date of the All-Ireland, just saying Mayo are winners.
1: Mayo are absolutely winners. Henry, I'm going to ask this question. It's a ridiculous question, I know, an obvious answer. Just how delighted are the Mayo fans?
23: Well, it's a very, very long answer. They are thrilled. They are absolutely delighted. From the gut of their belly, they have this feeling of pure joy, ecstasy, beyond any prescription drug or even recreational drug, even though we would never encourage anyone to take it. This is high on life. This really is something special. And they are delighted here at McHale Park.
5: Delighted, absolutely delighted. Took a long time coming, but we got across the line in the end.
23: What does this homecoming mean to you?
5: It's fantastic. The players passed, they're going to get to celebrate with the new players. Yeah, it means a lot to the whole county.
23: So you're wearing the full jersey, you're wearing a beanie hat. You are proud, proud Mayo.
5: We are a whole family proud Mayo, true and true. We've been at every championship game this season. We didn't get to the final, couldn't get tickets, but we got to watch it live on TV.
6: Incredible. Ecstatic. 75 years in the making, you know. So yeah, very excited and happy to be here.
23: People are smiling, they're grinning, they're hugging, they're crying. Mm-hmm. Have you ever seen anything quite like it?
6: No, even yesterday when the game finished, there was about 5 seconds of silence. I think everyone was just kind of scared to
23: actually dream, yeah, and realise it happened.
6: Yeah, exactly. It was silence for about 5 seconds, and then just chaos ensued. It was crying, screaming, laughter, hugging. It was incredible.
23: How did it
6: absolutely
23: feel to be
6: incredible
23: there?
6: I can't put that into words. I really can't put that into words. It was incredible. And it was collective, and strangers, you know, people that you might not know from other towns in Mayo, everyone was just there as a collective unit. It was magical. It was magical.
23: And have you recovered?
6: No.
23: And you're drinking a Monster just to try and help.
6: This is my recovery, yeah. This is my recovery for today. And I was home at 10. I was a good girl. I was home at 10. But yeah, no, this is my medicine for today.
1: Fiona.
0: And that was Henry there in Mayo talking to the fans. And I think it's fair to say Mayo has given the whole country the gift that we needed. A little bit of joy in everyone's lives. More up on The Hard Shoulder after this.
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9: A short time ago in Dublin, the ISAC index of Irish shares was trading up 88 points at 13,659, while in London, the FTSE was up 72 points at 10,808.
10: Hello. 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So I've donated my voicemail to remind people that Samaritans are available 24/7, and you can too, at donateyourvoicemail.ie. Okay, leave a message, bye.
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28: Thanks to the newly upgraded lounges at Dublin Airport. Great food, comfy seats and a calm space before takeoff.
29: Starting in Wicklow, there's a vehicle on fire on the M11 northbound at Junction 5 Bray North, causing a delay from Junction 8 Kilmechanic. In Tipperary, traffic on the M7 westbound is solid, approaching a crash at Junction 26 Nina West. And in Mayo, McHale Road in Castlebar is closed ahead of the footballers' arrival this evening. All roads into the town are congested at the moment. That's your traffic and travel on News Talk.
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30: This is News Talk. Across Ireland. This is the home of conversation that counts. 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
9: Good evening, I'm Eamon Torsney. Tens of thousands of Mayo supporters are arriving at McHale Park in Castlebar to welcome home their heroes. For the first time in 75 years, the San Maguires returning to the county after their epic victory over Kerry yesterday. The team has already arrived at Ballina. Well, these people in Castlebar told News Talk what it means to them.
24: It means everything. That I lived to see Sam coming back to Mayo.
25: Looking forward to see the Sam. It'll be one of the greatest things I have seen for a while, because I was only 3 when it came the last time. Yes, but it's great that they did win at last. Yes, so nice. I'm so delighted for the team.
9: And we'll have the very latest from Castlebar on the Hard Shoulder here on News Talk throughout the evening. The Justice Minister has met with the Law Society over the ongoing dispute around solicitors' fees. It comes ahead of a 3-day strike by criminal aid solicitors who plan to protest the new flat fee payment model. Talks between Jim O'Callaghan and officials from the Law Society ended after an hour and a half. The minister says he listened to the organisation's concerns and will now talk to his department about them. fire clouds are said to be spreading over Bordeaux as a giant wildfire closes in on the city. The French Interior Minister is describing the blaze as having its own life. 42,000 hectares have been burned in the region. Around 400,000 people have been forced out of their homes by wildfires in France and central Spain. This woman owns a campsite near Madrid and her land's been destroyed.
2: I feel awful coming back here. I feel powerless. No one has told us anything. No one is helping us. We don't know anything about what's going on. It was really hard to set up this business. It has taken us 11 years to get here.
9: OpenAI will create 250 new jobs with the establishment of its European headquarters in Dublin. The creator of ChatGPT is expecting to move to its new office at the Tropical Fruit Warehouse later this year. And Carly Simon has been diagnosed with Parkinson's disease. The singer, best known for You're So Vain, says it's taken time to understand the diagnosis and adjust to it. The 83-year-old Grammy winner has also disclosed she has skin cancer. She says her absence from the spotlight has been due to her ongoing health issues. That's it for now. Headlines at 5:30.
3: 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Or I could just live in the shed until you're back on Sunday.
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16: Good evening, I'm Eve Conway. The All-Ireland Senior Football Champions are on their way home to Mayo. A crowd of around 40,000 supporters are expected to welcome the team back to Castlebar after their win against Kerry in the final at Croke Park yesterday. Teenage star Kobe McDonald, speaking this morning, says the team are still coming to terms with the magnitude of their victory.
17: Well, like as we said yesterday, like this win is for, you know, Ado, Paddy, Stevie Cohn, like the list goes on and on, you know, Boiler, Andy, Zip, you know, but yeah, I suppose McGrail said in an interview yesterday we don't understand the magnitude of what we've done, to be honest. Like, we've just won a football game, but yeah, it's an amazing feeling now, to be honest, yeah.
16: Chelsea have reportedly held initial talks with Brighton about a deal for Danny Welbeck. The former Arsenal and Manchester United striker still has a year left on his contract. He scored 13 times in the Premier League last season. And finally, reigning Olympic champion Rhys McLenaghan has missed out on a pommel horse medal in the Commonwealth Games. He finished sixth in the final in Glasgow. To access 3 free Off the Ball podcasts a month, download the Go Loud app now.
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9: Well, cloudy with scattered outbreaks of light rain and drizzle. Some brighter spells possible, though. Highest temperatures 19 to 24 degrees. And now you're up to date on News Talk.
18: Oh, the

0: Green and Red of Mayo never sounded as good. You are listening to The Hard Shoulder with myself, Ciara Kelly, coming to you live from Dublin. And of course, Shane Coleman in Castlebar, County Mayo, with his finger on the pulse of the West being awake. How are you getting on, Shane?
1: Oh, Ciara, I wish you were here because you would absolutely love it. It's amazing. I'm looking over the pitch. Like, the place is nearly full already, and we're what? And like, it's at least an hour, probably longer, until the players arrive. The atmosphere is just, it's fantastic. Families, kids running around the place. It's just, it's absolutely wonderful. And it's, do you know what? I think I've seen 50 All-Ireland football finals in my time, and the only one I can think of that could possibly compare to yesterday is Seamus Darby's last-minute goal against Kerry in 82. And I don't even think that beats what happened yesterday. It was just extraordinary. Croke Park actually felt like it was shaking at times yesterday.
0: They couldn't have wanted it more. And you know what? 31 counties wanted it alongside them. It wasn't just Mayo. I felt small bit sorry for Kerry because they had so little support outside Kerry. And fair play to them. They were very good losers.
1: They've had 39 All-Irelands, Ciara.
0: Ah, they have, yeah. Yeah, it's not their day.
1: But you're right. They were very gracious. And the way they said, and we spoke about it earlier in the show, the way they stayed on for the trophy lift, I thought that was absolute class from the Kerry people and the Kerry management and the Kerry players.
0: The atmosphere, though, in McHale Park, I'm sure it is warming up, but the atmosphere in the whole of the county, was it just wall-to-wall flags, bunting, colour everywhere you went?
1: Absolutely. And I don't think I've seen one person yet who didn't have a smile on their face. Like, it's just infectious. It's absolutely infectious. Ciara, I'm joined here by two proud Mayo men, Social Protection Minister Dara Cleary and Stephen Grealis, sports editor with Midwest Radio. Stephen, we'll get to your commentary in a moment. Minister, I've spoken to you on and off many times over the years about Mayo football. Did you ever think you'd see a day like yesterday?
2: You always had to hope, Shane. You had to hope. But I think, you know, Stephen and Martin's commentary yesterday summed up for the whole county. And anybody with any bit of Mayo blood, as we came into that final minute, that final couple of seconds, and it dawned on us this was happening. You know, it was just extraordinary commentary. And obviously, I was at the game, so I didn't hear the commentary. But to hear it last night and across the day. And yeah, look, look at this. Like, we're up here in the media tower in McHale Park, and there's the guts of 35, 40,000 people down here already. An hour to go. It's a sea of green and red. There's youngsters. I met a man on the way in there. He's nearly 90 walking in, and he was walking 10 foot tall. And this means extraordinary things to everyone. Right here in Mayo, obviously, across the country. I was really struck. We're coming down this evening from Dublin. There was people standing out of houses, adults, not just kids, with flags and waving flags. And, you know, right across the world, people are tuning in to celebrate this. And yes, it was just extraordinary.
1: Yeah, I mean, I know there's been so much heartache over the years, but all that heartache has made yesterday all the sweeter, didn't it?
2: Oh, totally, totally. You know, I mean, you know, we all remember days being here when there might have been maybe 3,000 or 4,000 or 5,000. There was always thousands. There was never a small crowd here for a homecoming, and that's, you know, the supporters are always great. And yeah, look, you all the days walking down Jones's Road after a game, you'd be wondering, what the hell, like, you know. I remember the 21 I learned, we were walking down, my niece was at her first match. I remember saying to my brother, geez, will we ever see this? My niece said, absolutely we will. And my brother said, oh, another generation by and that's what it is. You keep open, and then yesterday's worth it. But you know, you think of all those that have gone before us, like, you know, people we went to matches with over the years, they didn't see yesterday, they're watching from the big stadium in the sky. So that was the first thing, you know, to think about them. And then just what a superb team, what a superb backroom team, their families, their friends, what they've given this, not just this team, but every single team that went out to win the Sam Maguire, and for whatever reason it didn't happen, they gave extraordinary effort as well, and today is their day too.
1: Just before I bring in Stephen, the other thing that really strikes me about this Mayo team and the manager is they seem like a really sound bunch of lads as well. I mean, the manager is a class act, but I just listened to the players being interviewed during the week. I just thought they came across really well. They came across like really unaffected, down to earth young men.
2: They really are. And you know, I was really struck yesterday. We were outside Gales, our normal haunt, pre-match haunt, for the last 35 years, and the Mayo team bus came through, and it was just extraordinary. The roars and they were totally unfazed. They were on the bus enjoying it. They were actually, it's only I remember thinking to myself, these guys are enjoying this. They're not nervous. They're not intimidated by it. And you know, with Stephen and I, we were at the dinner last night, and Kobe, I think Marty Morris, you might have asked Kobe about what was it like to play in Croke Park, and Kobe responded, "It's just another pitch."
1: Yeah,
2: and I just
1: brilliant.
2: Thought, my God, wow.
1: Wow.
2: Yes, brilliant.
1: Great to be 18.
2: Oh, God. He's not much more than this.
1: Well, let's bring in
3: a bit.
1: Stephen, you're very welcome, Stephen Griggs.
3: Thank you.
1: Just before, let's have a listen to your comedy, because it is iconic, and it'll be remembered forevermore in Mayo and way beyond. Absolutely. I think, was it Martin Carney that another Mayo legend?
3: And a gentleman.
1: An absolute gentleman. He really is. Describe what you were... I think we can gather what you were feeling, but describe what you were feeling when you were given that commentary. That was just as Tommy Conroy fisted the ball over the bar to kind of clinch it for Mayo.
3: Yeah, I think effectively once Jack Carney kicked that ball to Dave McBride and we were moved into the other half of the field with 36 seconds to go, I think we knew it was done, but it was just a matter of conveying.
1: Was it you or Martin that was shouting, hold on to it, hold, because I was screaming the same thing, hold on, don't panic,
3: I was kind of saying bring it to the corner, but it was just the way it worked out. It was wonderful, and like, people have asked me what it's like. There was 60,000 Mayo fans there yesterday. Me and Martin were two of them. We were just the only two to have microphones, and we were blessed. We're absolutely blessed, like, to be in that position. I mean, no word of a lie, I've never seen it. Your own Tommy Rooney was there as well. He was there too. I've never seen fans spill into the media zone, into the press box, but they did yesterday. But no one cared. Do you know, it was truly incredible.
1: You're obviously a good bit younger than myself and the minister. How many final disappointments have you endured?
3: I recall 2004 ever so briefly. I would have been quite young. I'd have only been five. But 2006, I remember really taking it in, and I was devastated when I didn't get to the final. Now, as it happens, the result wasn't a fruitful one. We weren't overly competitive on that occasion. But 2012 against Donegal was my first taste of All-Ireland final day, and like, sitting there that day, funny enough, it was a strange one. I was very young, but I felt, well, Donegal have only won one, so it's nice. And you know what, maybe it was foolish feeling sorry for someone else knowing what was to come, because there was days there where Dublin just had our number and had our number. And even in 21, you felt, okay, it's a different opposition, things might work. And you know, you go up that road so many times. Like, I'm quite lucky that I was I grew up, my teenage years were the 10s, and 2017 was in a year I'll never forget. Mayo played 10 championship games. Tyrone, I think, were the only team to ever do that before, when they won the All-Ireland back in 05. We had draws, replays,
1: and they were brilliant.
3: Exactly, like, we took it so far along,
1: and maybe the best football wise maybe the best All-Ireland final ever played.
3: I would argue 2017, and Darren might agree with this, we probably played a better game in 2017 than we did yesterday. Because that first 15 minutes we were quite poor, and you would argue probably the middle section, maybe if you would break the second half into 3 seconds, the middle section, we kicked five wides in a row. Like, if you told me yesterday you're going to kick five wides in a row between the 48th and 57th minute, I'd say, well, we haven't got a hope. But destiny was just on our side. And look, one thing that I really enjoyed, and it was funny, myself and the minister here beside me, we both had the same idea once we sat down here, because we've been down there just at the stage. We looked at that out in front of us and we both said, hold on, I know what you want to take in the moment, we have to get a picture of that. And we both done it at the same time, because what happened yesterday was wonderful. What's transpired here today is just truly incredible.
1: Well, listen, lads, thanks for coming into this, Minister. Just before you go, what was your, was it a nice feeling waking up this morning? And was that your first thought? Jeez, we actually did it yesterday.
2: Well, I had no voice, but yeah, it was. You know, I was looking at clips. I think we were all a bit shocked.
1: Yeah.
2: We didn't know what to do. Then he started looking at clips from home and clips and looking at texts and WhatsApps, and you know, we could see what this means. And now look at this. Just, I mean, I don't know. This is extraordinary. And now look, Alan is just joining us on Dylan, and like, this is just extraordinary. He's more used to Gay Park than I am. I've never seen
3: Alan
2: like
3: Dylan. You're very welcome, Minister. Thanks for coming. We've got two ministers here with us at the moment.
2: I'm just curious, is Mr. Gay Party? It's not like her.
3: It is definitely not like her. Minister, thanks a million for coming into us. Really appreciate Derek Leary there. Alan Dylan, Minister, but also, of course, long-time Mayo player, and you suffered a fair bit of heartache over the years. What was yesterday like for you?
4: I think it was a roller coaster of emotion. I suppose immense pride, immense joy, happiness. I think there's a bit of relief there as well.
3: I'm sure there's a fair bit of relief, is there?
4: There is. You know, the supporters have waited 75 years, you know, 75 years of that dream, and 75 years for that release. And, you know, I just thought today, it's over. You know, it's now over. And I suppose this generation of players today carried the dreams of us and past players over the last number of years. So to get it done, it's immense satisfaction, I think, for everyone. And I think the scenes that we see here today are a real celebration, not just of the team, but I think the county who are saying a real thank you to these players. I suppose to the supporters for waiting, for backing us, for believing in us, and just a lot of emotion.
3: You're getting emotional when you're speaking. You're making me emotional. You shed a few tears, I'm sure, yesterday, did you, at the final whistle?
4: Yeah, I think, you know, if you look at some of the heartbreaking defeats, you know, you would have said grown men were broken in those dressing rooms to come back, to be on the team bus leaving Croke Park disappointed, come back to these homecomings. You know, there's genuine people turned up. You know, they never actually turned their back on us, and they always turned up to the next FBD league game or the next National League game. And I think, I suppose, that just shows what it means to Mayo people. And I think about, you know, the parents of the players that played yesterday, my former teammates. I think about all the grassroots clubs that nourished and developed these players. I think about the Mayo diaspora in the likes of, you know, Boston, in New York, in Sydney, you know, all those supporters who come back and forward every year. And I think, you know, last night was just a release for everyone.
3: Okay. Fiona McHale, Mayo footballer, is with us. Fiona, thanks indeed for coming in to us. What was different about yesterday? Was it youth just that kind of unhindered youth just going for it, not even thinking about it? Because like, you won in style. It wasn't just, it wasn't just like a great defensive effort. You actually went after Kerry from the very start.
5: Yeah, I think the youth and exuberance, as people had referred to going into the game, that they didn't think that the young lads were going to fear it. But like, you have to remember as well, they had a lot of like leadership and a lot of experience behind them as well and guiding them. And obviously Kobe McDonald, Dara Byrne, they were outstanding. Young McGrail in the corner as well. But after the game, the people I was thinking about was like the likes of Killian O'Connor, and I saw him lifting the cup with Jeremy. They're from my own club, and you'd be just so delighted for Killian, both of them, but for Killian especially. Like, he came back this year, he'd opted out last year, and he decided to, you know, go at it again, and, you know, to probably have a few setbacks along the way. I'm sure that wasn't easy, but I can absolutely imagine, and I've no doubt that it meant every bit as much to him not setting foot on the pitch for majority of the year. Same thing with Aidan not getting to play yesterday.
3: Wasn't it great to see Aidan O'Shea lifting it? I mean,
5: it
3: couldn't happen to a nicer fella as well. And like, some of the stick he's got from pundits and stuff over the years, I've never understood it, I have to say.
5: Yeah, and you can be sure as well that in the lead up to the game, like, an all year round, I'd imagine, like, Andy refers a lot to the meetings that went on and like the unity within the group. Like, you can be sure who was driving that as well was those older guys that had the experience and that know-how, and we all know that those guys have it. Like, they've been thereabouts. Like, obviously they've had their heartbreak, but I think it was the youth, but I think it was the combination. I know it's a cliche, but the combination of the youth and experience, it was just obviously the perfect balance.
3: It's a cliche because it's true. Minister, talk to us about your former teammate Andy Moore. I hadn't had the pleasure of meeting him. He comes across like a very humble, very pleasant, nice fella, but obviously there's a drive and determination there as well.
4: Yeah, he's an exceptional person. He lives, breathes and sleeps Mayo GAA, I think. you know, in his first year, he's done exceptionally well in reshaping the team, you know, especially after the setback against Roscommon. You know, I think overall, if you look at his National League results, there were some very good displays. He brought the youth forward, he believed in them, and I think he probably learned from his playing career, you know, where Mayo can actually develop and you know, I suppose deliver on the big occasions and on the big days. And I think all that experience with the likes of Colin Boyle and with Keith Higgins, and I suppose just delighted for them all, because you know, at times it's a thankless job, you know. Inter-county yeah. football is pretty ruthless. Sentiment is out the window, especially on the bad days, and I think the belief that he's instilled in this team, and I suppose the hard decisions that he's made, I suppose the setbacks, some players got injured, just didn't make the squad, but he stuck to his beliefs, and you know, full credit to him. It's just an amazing story.
3: Yeah, Fiona, what how has it turned around from being back here a couple of months ago and Mayo losing by 10 points to Roscommon? How did they turn it around in such a short period of time?
5: I'm not so sure, but you can be sure that, as Alan said there, they were just sticking to their principles, and I'm sure Andy had a plan, and he probably trusted in what he was doing. He trusted in the group that he had. He trusted in the fact that the young lads were going to be out of under 20. There was lads there in college. I know he

0: Kerry yesterday were, that was their, that was the most players that they had available yesterday with Thomas Sullivan back in. So they were only just getting back to where they needed to. And I think Mayo just took advantage of that. And I think they just had full belief.
1: Young legs help as well, don't they?
0: Oh, absolutely, yeah. Like, you could see it at the end, like, the run that Kobe McDonald made and Tommy Conroy, like, at the end, they were still running as strong and as hard. Like, that's obviously the training as well.
1: Kobe doesn't even run. He just he glides.
0: He does. He just glides, yeah. He's an absolute amazing athlete. I don't know. People can't even believe, because a lot of people wouldn't have seen him play until this year, and he didn't even play at the start of the championship. So a lot of people, like, their first experience of seeing him playing was against Roscommon, and the following Wednesday they played in the under 20 Connacht final. And I think that was where people started to see who Kobe McDonald was and what type of player he was, and it's honestly astonishing what he's doing out there. It was unbelievable, and you'd have to really admire him for, like, such a young lad, the maturity. And even yesterday, a lot of people were asking about Australia, and he didn't even want to go there. It was all about Mayo yesterday. Just seems to be so grounded and a grey head on his shoulders.
1: Brilliant. Listen, thanks a million for coming in. It was absolute pleasure to talk to you. Fiona McHale there, Mayo footballer. Thanks a million for coming in. Let's go to Loretta Blewett now. Loretta, how are you doing? Are you there?
2: Hi, Shane. How are you?
1: I'm good. How are you feeling today?
2: I'm feeling good. Tired and emotional today, like every other Mayo supporter all over the country and all over the world, I'd say. Even if people haven't been to Dublin or haven't been even home to Ireland, I'm sure they're supporting wherever they are, in London, New York, Boston. I'm sure the party's going to go on for a couple of weeks.
1: I presume you were there in Croke Park, were you?
2: Yes, I am not long home now, and I was just driving through Ballina there a few minutes ago too, and even though the homecoming is happening in Castlebar, the flags are still flying, the noise, the horns are still blowing, and people smiling out, having conversations, great crack, everyone's in good form, so it's really good to see all around the county.
1: Have you had a chance to chat to your famous cousin, President Joe Biden?
2: I wasn't chatting to him yet today now. I was chock-a-block discussing and the game with so many people today, but I believe they were watching yesterday and cheering on from America. So it was great to see, and I know he was he has his Mayo jersey from when he was here and as the president, and also when he was the vice president. So he's got a collection of Mayo jerseys. I hope he was wearing his yesterday.
1: I'm sure he was. What do you do next year?
2: I don't know, Sam is finally secured.
1: Yeah,
2: this is the thing now. We're going to be spoiled now. We hope it won't be 75 more years now. But
1: I don't think it will. I genuinely think there's no chance. I think there's all Irelands in that team.
2: I think there is, yeah. There's this huge, for fair play to Andy and the management team. They went for youth, and it worked for them yesterday, and they were relentless. They showed great confidence. They didn't have any hang-ups from previous games and from previous years and stuff like that. So it was brilliant. And look, they are very young, and Kobe's heading off to Australia with the help of God, maybe not for too long, but he'll be going with his All-Ireland medal, and hopefully coming back with some more tricks and tips that he can add to his collection, and he might be back in time for another All-Ireland, who knows.
1: Just before I let you go, I'm just looking out over McHale Park. It's rammed and the atmosphere is extraordinary, and people are jumping up and down and dancing to the music and stuff. What is it about the relationship between Mayo and the county team and Mayo football? What is it about that? Because it is unique, I think.
2: Well, we just live and breathe Gaelic football in Mayo, from a club scene right through to the county, and it's just incredible. And my first All-Ireland was in 1996, and I used to have the pleasure of working on local radio here in Mayo for a long time up Midwest, and a couple of years there when the homecomings were on and Mayo had lost, I had the misfortune, or the pleasure, I don't know which, of sitting in the outside broadcast studio presenting a show when the team teams were coming back, and there used to be a huge amount of support even when Mayo lost. So I cannot even imagine what tonight's going to bring, and the rest of the week there's just going to be homecoming. The lads are going to be exhausted. I don't know when they're going to get back to playing club football, but I think they'll need a bit of a rest. I'm sure they'll be celebrating for weeks to come, but it's just brilliant. It'll give us a huge lift in the county as well. You know, it just I was talking to some of the former Mayo players last night, and you know, one of them said to me,

0: geez, what are we supposed to do now? I think that was the line of the night last night. Like, what are we supposed to do now, now that we've won?
1: I think you're supposed to just enjoy it. I think just enjoy it, Loretta.
0: And it was interesting from a former player to say, like, we can hold our heads up high now. We're part of, you know, something great. Yeah. And
1: part of the journey. And I don't think yesterday would have been as sweet if it hadn't been for all the disappointments over the years. I think it all added to the concoction that made yesterday so special. But listen, thanks a million for taking the time to talk to us. Enjoy the next few days, the next few weeks, and indeed the next few months, Loretta Blewitt. Thank you so much for that. Back in a moment here on The Hard Shoulder.
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7: Thanks, Ciara. Tens of thousands of Mayo supporters are at McHale Park in Castlebar to welcome home their heroes. For the first time in 75 years, the Sam Maguires returning to the county after their epic victory over Kerry yesterday. The French government's described wildfires, which have forced the evacuation of hundreds of thousands of people, as a never-before-seen situation. One official says the extent of burned land will be catastrophic by the end of the summer. And Carly Simon has been diagnosed with Parkinson's disease and skin cancer. The 83-year-old singer has revealed her recent absence from the spotlight. Light is down to ongoing health issues. That's it for now. More at 6.
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4: Thanks to the newly upgraded lounges at Dublin Airport. Great food, comfy seats, and a calm space before takeoff.
7: In Dublin, the N4 outbound is busy between Junction 4 Lucan Village and Junction 5 Leixlip. In Wicklow, there's a delay on the M11 northbound between Junction 8 Kilmechanic and Junction 5 Bray North. The vehicle on fire there has been cleared. And in Galway, College Road outbound onto Well Park Road is packed between Dexcom Stadium and Ballyban Road Junction. And that's your traffic and travel on News Talk.
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8: Good evening, I'm Eve Conway. The Sam Maguire Cup is almost at Castlebar. A crowd of around 40,000 supporters are expected at McHale Park to welcome the All-Ireland football champions Mayo home this evening. Chelsea have reportedly held initial talks with Brighton about a deal for Danny Welbeck. The former Arsenal and Manchester United striker still has a year left on his contract. And reigning Olympic champion Reece McLenaghan has missed out on a pommel horse medal in the Commonwealth Games. He finished sixth in the final in Glasgow. To access three free off-the-ball podcasts a month, download the Go Loud app now.
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7: Well, mild and humid tonight. The most frequent and persistent outbreaks of rain and drizzle will be in parts of Connacht and Ulster. Lowest temperatures 14 to 18 degrees. And now you're up to date on News Talk.
6: Thank you for that, Eamon. Now, Gardaí have begun a criminal investigation into the death of Andrew Hare, whose body was found at a recycling facility in Glendalkin in Dublin last Friday night. Gardaí have released a photo of Mr. Hare to the public on Monday afternoon with an appeal for information. And joining us now for more on this is Conor Lally, Security and Crime Editor with the Irish Times. Good evening to you, Conor. What do we know about this current situation?
9: Well, as you say, Ciara, the remains of Andrew Hare were found in this Greyhound waste facility on Friday night at about 9 o'clock. Now, the interesting thing is that the first time, the first thing anybody knew of this was when Gardaí put out a statement last night confirming that the remains had been found. And again, unusually, they named Andrew Hare in that statement. Now, they put his name out there because the post-mortem on his remains proved inconclusive. And they're really trying to encourage anybody who knew him to come forward as they try and, you know, trace where he spent the last, say, 24 hours, 48 hours of his life. So Gardaí believe he died shortly before he was found. It's not immediately clear if he died in Dublin or possibly in Cork, because we understand that waste from Cork, some waste actually ends up in that recycling depot in Clondalkin. And we know that he had spent time in Cork last week. The guards appear to have CCTV images showing him engaged with a homeless service in Cork as recently as last Thursday. So the place of death and the time of death and really the cause of death are unknown. So there's a lot of unanswered questions here, and that's why they've, you know, Garda headquarters was very quick to name Andrew Hare and to also put his photograph out there, because they are really depending on people who he knew to come forward and offer up any kind of information they have on him.
6: And Conor, we do know that sometimes, very tragically, homeless people who have been in recycling facilities, maybe sleeping in a bin, have been accidentally crushed by machinery, etc. That's not believed to be the case in this case.
9: No, his remains appear to have been found before any of the waste was actually processed. So, I mean, one theory is that he did end up in a very large waste bin that was then obviously collected here in Dublin or else in Cork. And then when the waste was tipped out on Friday, his remains were found. But because the postmortem proved inconclusive, and also because it's really been so warm in the last few days, I mean, normally homeless people will sleep in these large waste bins when it's cold or when it's raining, but it has been warm out, really, obviously, for weeks now. So it is less, you know, it's less common that homeless people would actually sleep in these bins during hot spells. So really, there are unanswered questions here, and the guards are just trying to get to the bottom of that. It's obviously not helpful that the postmortem has proven inconclusive, so the Gardaí are waiting on further tests from that, like, you know, toxicology and so on, and there may be more information in that. But they are very hopeful that people who knew him, particularly in Cork, he appears to have been in Cork late last week. We know that he was entitled to collect social welfare on Friday. That went uncollected. So Gardaí feel that he was probably dead maybe from at least Thursday and somehow ended up in this waste depot in Clondalkin and was obviously found on Friday night.
6: Conor Lally, Security and Crime Editor with the Irish Times. Thank you so much for joining us.
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6: Now, it is time for the Kids Clinic, and I'm sure parents of young children can easily relate to the upset and perhaps the reaction in their children, particularly their younger children, after a screen has been taken away from them. But what is the impact of screen use on a developing brain? Joining us this week on the Kids Clinic to discuss this is Alwyn Moran, founder of Cogni Kids and CogniClinic.ie. Alwyn, I love talking to you about these things because you're so kind of neuro-focused that you make it very clear to people. But we've all seen it. Your child, yeah. Be it... I mean, kids are on tablets, etc., in restaurants and at home, obviously, as well, from the age of 1.5, 2 sometimes. But even older kids, you take the iPad or the screen away from them and they have the meltdown. Tell us what's going on there.
10: Yeah, thanks, Ciara. Yeah, there's a lot actually going on. So number one, I think the most important thing is for parents to know that it's actually not that it's bad behaviour. It's a developing brain just reacting normally. So where their child has been consuming a huge amount of generally fast-paced content, which continually drips dopamine, and in some cases not drips it but gives big hits of dopamine, almost like a slot machine kind of mechanism that's going on in the brain. And so then, you know, parents unwittingly come along and they're like, okay, you've been on that, you know, an hour or 30 minutes or whatever and whip the screen away without, it's almost like a little bit of cold turkey and bringing them back into this, into the real world. So we have to remember that our kids' brains are still developing, that prefrontal cortex, which, you know, we know we all need, isn't fully developed until 23-25. That helps with executive functioning. It also helps with the putting the brakes on, you know, and the rational thinking. So they just, our kids aren't able to rationally understand why the screen has been whipped from them all of a sudden. So I think one of the best things for a parent to do is actually physically touch their child on the shoulder or their arm and say, okay, 10 minutes, I'm setting the timer on my phone, and, you know, then the screen goes off. So you actually need to engage them. So you need to pull them back out of the screen so that you're kind of helping them come back into the real world. They just get so deep in play and in consuming this content. And we know that a lot of the content that is created for children is designed to work on this dopamine hit and to keep them addicted and literally focused on what is on that screen. So we need to really help them to come back into this real world. You know, so it's not just the one screen time gone, end of story.
6: So you're going to be slowly giving them kind of advanced warning that this is happening and kind of breaking them into that gently rather than abruptly. Am I right in thinking, Alwyn, that if you're on sort of screen time for, and some kids would be, which is kind of awful, but it's true, for greater than 7 hours a day, that it actually not just damages the process of your brain, but the structure of your brain can be affected in its development?
10: Yes, and I've been talking about this for years. This first came to light a number of years ago from a research study, and it's, but to be honest, you know, very, very worrying, because what it's showing is that it's actually thinning of the cortex. So, you know, our kids don't develop this big, fat, juicy brain that they need in order to manage, basically, and regulate and do adult tasks and so on, and, you know, have all the executive functioning and things like that. And where we normally see thinning of the cortex is in our aging population. So it, you know, makes us question, are kids actually, are their brains not actually developing to the point that they should be developing and having that really nice thick cortex? And, you know, in part, if we understand what actually helps to build the brain, movement, believe it or not, it's something as simple as that. Movement and social connection really help build and wire healthy brains. And when a child moves, they secrete this thing in the brain, let's say, called BDNF, which is brain-derived neurotrophic factor. And what that actually does is it helps your brain to, it helps build a thicker, juicier brain. It helps in memory, learning, and neuroplasticity. And it has been linked, or should I say, screen time, sedentary, you know, kind of lifestyles have been linked to lower BDNF secretions, which do impact the development of the brain.
6: That's terrifying. So we're giving our kids screens to kind of placate them, or maybe because they want them and we're trying to keep up with their friends and all the silly things that go on in our heads as parents, but we actually could be doing potentially the damage to the developing brain. Is there any benefit to short-term use of screens, Alwyn, like a little bit of gaming or media? Because, you know, you do hear sometimes that helps with hand-eye function and things like that, obviously within limitations.
10: Yeah, absolutely. I mean, you know, there are some research studies that do show that certain types. So again, I'm always saying it's really the content. What is your child consuming? What are they looking at? That's the important thing. And how are they engaging online? That's the more important thing, as opposed to, you know, oh, should they just have 30 minutes of X, Y, or Z? So realistically, stay away from short form videos. We know that that's linked to shorter attention spans, weaker academic performance, you know, changes in the white matter tied to behavioral control.
6: Is that TikTok? And is that what we're talking about?
10: The TikTok brain. Yes, absolutely. All the TikTok or popcorn brain, as it has been kind of, you know, noted. But yes, some things like puzzles and quizzes and things like that that are online are good. But we know also that they are only good if the parent engages in bringing that information and what they're doing into the real world. So asking them questions about what they have just done, how did they do it? You know, open-ended questions, because okay. we need to help our children become critical thinkers as well. So yeah, joy.
6: Thank you for that, Alwyn. I know, but I think it's important that people know this and parents know this. But thank you as ever. That's Alwyn Moore, and they're founder of Cogni Kids and CogniClinic.ie.
11: Kira, I'm looking out at a sea of red and green across McHale Park, and in the next few minutes, a special guest is about to arrive. And in Mayo, there is no more special guest than Sam Maguire. Back in a moment.
6: Woohoo!
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11: Now, I'm here in McHale Park. There is 40,000 people here rammed into McHale Stadium. The excitement is building because the team are going to arrive pretty soon. I'm looking out. No, they haven't quite arrived yet, but they are going to arrive very, very shortly. Henry McKean, lots of tears in Croke Park yesterday. Still a few tears here as well?
19: Absolutely, Shane. Absolutely. Shane, yes, yeah, there are tears. There's lots and lots of tears. And there's also flares going off. Many people have been crying.
20: 75 years, like, 13 or 14 times in All-Irelands and, you know, walking down crying from Croke Park, I suppose. Just a buzz, like, you know. That's it, kids watching, the kids really excited and I suppose just want to bring them here today.
21: I'm feeling a bit emotional as well. Kobe.
19: Kobe, you love Kobe.
21: Yeah.
22: Amazing. I actually can't believe that they won it.
19: So you just can't believe it?
22: I actually can't believe it, no. We came down to Mayo from Offaly. My dad's from Mayo.
19: So So you support Mayo because of your dad?
22: Yes, exactly, yeah. So we came down to watch it there in Castlebar in the Mall, and it was absolutely unbelievable.
19: Incredible.
22: Incredible, yeah. Unbelievable. I actually can't believe that we won it. Ecstatic. I honestly couldn't believe it. I thought when the first 15 minutes, with the big difference after them getting the goal, I didn't think it would come back after that. But we did, and I couldn't believe it.
19: How are you feeling?
0: I'm literally over the moon. Cannot believe it. And it's the one match I missed. After 13 years' time going up and down, we missed. Yes,
19: you didn't go to Crow Park?
0: No, my husband had a bad accident, so we stayed and watched it on the telly, and it was good. We've seen it all. We had lots of tears, like everyone in the county, after 75 years. It is just amazing. That was the year I was born, so I know it was 75 years.
19: So you were born 75 years ago?
0: Yes.
19: 51?
0: 51, absolutely.
19: And for you, there must have been seas of tears.
0: Special. It was such that we used to be crying, what's another year? What's another year? This is the way we used to come home. But this year, thank God, Andy and all his crew, oh my God, they really and truly blew it out of the water. We were thrilled. And last night down Castlebar was unreal. Till 2 a.m. in the morning. It was packed.
19: You were there till 2?
0: Yeah. With my sons, we went up. I tried to get up the town in the car, and then we left it and walked up. Just for the atmosphere, it was amazing.
19: It was something else, wasn't it?
0: It was.
19: Absolutely. It was special.
0: So we're going across now in a half an hour to see them land with the cup and hopefully get a chance to go close to it.
6: Oh, great stuff. Henry, how class is this event? Let's face it, it's just amazing.
19: Kira, it really is. It's very, very classy. It's amazing.
1: Good.
19: What's the best thing about it?
1: That they won the cup.
19: And how do you feel?
1: Good.
19: And what's your favourite thing?
1: When they won.
19: And what do you think of all the honking of the horns and the cars?
1: Brilliant.
19: So you were in Ballinagh. What was it like?
5: Oh, it was mental. It was brilliant balls, brilliant atmosphere. Yeah.
23: I'm still in disbelief, to be honest with you. Yeah, we were up at the game yesterday, and I came down last night down home, and I still can't believe it.
19: You're wearing the traditional white jersey, the one that they won in 75 years ago. How does it feel, and did you get any sleep?
23: I got a good night's sleep, yeah, thankfully. It's great. Like, I was in the green and red jersey yesterday, so this is the only clean one I had left. So
19: the only clean one you had left?
23: Yeah.
19: And you're going to enjoy this homecoming.
23: Oh yeah, dead right, yeah. It's going to be class. Be class.
19: I'm chatting with the guy that went viral. Why did you go viral?
24: I said Mayo for Sam and Kerry for butter. Someday.
19: And you're sticking to it?
24: I am, yeah.
25: Oh, I'm feeling amazing. It was great to see them win. I have no words to describe this. Brilliant. History for these lot.
19: And history for you too.
25: And for me, yeah. I have an uncle, this is his third one he's seen. He's 96, so.
26: Well, it's well deserved after 75 years.
27: It's my first one after, I've seen one. And it's good to see them win after 75 years.
28: Yeah, good to win after 75 years. And after 75 years, the Mayo bus is slowly making its way up the street just outside the stadium. There's a Garda escort, and people are getting incredibly excited. In the next few minutes, they will be coming into the stadium. Henry, who else did you talk to?
19: It's absolutely incredible. I met a family just there beside the bus. Here's that family. We're just outside McHale Park here. There are tens of thousands of people. How are you feeling? Your home is on the doorstep of this magical event.
23: This home, this house, has a lot of history to it, Henry, you know. Paddy Baskill was my uncle who gave me this house when I was 15. And he was a treasurer of the Mayo County Board for 25 years. He died in the 80s, and like he never saw this. He waited so long. So today we honour him, we honour everyone before it, you know. So it's very emotional, but fantastic. As well, you know.
19: So you're honouring all the people that aren't alive to witness this historic day.
23: Yes, absolutely. It's amazing. From the coaches we had at under 10s all the way through, it's amazing. A lot of people have put their shoulders to the wheel of Mayo football, and never saw any results out of it. Today, vindication for so much of that.
19: So how proud are you?
23: Oh, hugely proud. It's amazing. It's, you know, maybe in sports you don't have to win and lose. It's not a zero-sum game, but it's still lovely to get this. We've learned so much from Mayo football. Even when we've lost, we've learned so much because we've had days together. It's been beautiful. So this is a lovely, lovely period, and it's great that so many people now are vindicated for all the work they've put in.
19: And I can feel the love coming from you, your family and your friends. Congratulations.
23: Thanks very much. Really appreciate it. Mayo Bo.
7: We've been following Mayo a long time, this crew here and a few more that aren't here today. And, you know, this is what friendship is about. These are the memories we have, and it's the glue that's kept us together for literally decades at this stage. A lot of us here lived abroad. We were in Korea for, I was there for 10 years. Mayo were in three All-Ireland finals while I was living there, and I came home for the three of them. And I was gone at halftime in one of them. And we obviously lost the others. And, like, to be in Croke Park yesterday, I have to say this because my wife is here. The best day of my life was my wedding, but yesterday was the second best day of my life.
6: You'd kind of wonder what he would say if the wife wasn't there. Henry, you also met the Scullies.
19: I did, and they're celebrating their mum's 84th birthday.
8: Hi, welcome to the Scully household here on McHale Road. It's a great celebration today. Marie Scully, who is a mother of seven boys, is 84 today. So we celebrated last night. We rung in her birthday, and her sons, her grandchildren, relatives, possible daughters-in-law, possible sons-in-law are all here to help her mark the day. So we're going to have a great day today. We want to keep the party going.
19: So, Marie, do you remember 1951?
9: Barely.
19: Barely remember it?
9: Yeah. There was no television then or anything, just the radio.
19: So you had to listen on the radio?
9: No, I didn't even listen on the radio. I was made kneel down and pray the whole way through the match in case they wouldn't win.
19: My
9: grandmother, yeah. Kneel down, myself and my sister on our knees and keep praying. But it was great excitement, like, afterwards. Yeah.
19: So how does it feel now that you're 85?
9: Oh, it's 84.
19: Sorry, 84.
9: it's magic. I still can't believe it, like. I was crying half the night last night.
19: So very, very special.
9: Brilliant. Very, very special. Because we're waiting years. We're in this road now since 1969. And every year we were hoping, like, this would happen. But it took a long time. But it's worth waiting for now.
19: Congratulations.
9: Thanks very much.
10: I'm Mike Kelly from Bohola, involved with the Moy Davids Club here in Mayo.
19: You must be over the moon.
10: Over the moon is
19: an understatement,
10: exactly. We're still trying to figure out if this is actually real. Until we see the trophy maybe here in McHale Park, then we'll know it's actually happened.
19: You are a volunteer. You do so much for Mayo GAA. For you and for the grassroots, what does this mean?
10: This means everything. I mean, we have a player in our club, Cian McHale, who's involved with the team, and it makes the club, the community, everybody so proud. Everybody across the county is so proud of them. Whether you're a volunteer or just somebody who goes to watch the games, this means everything to the people of Mayo.
12: Hello?
19: And I'm having a chat with your son. You're just 6 years of age. How happy are you that Mayo won?
12: Very happy.
19: How happy is very?
12: Extremely happy.
11: Yeah, Henry McKean reporting there. Well, excitement has reached fever pitch here. Jack Coyne, the captain, is about to walk into this stadium, McHale Stadium, with Sam Maguire. We will be reporting on all of that after the news.
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29: Good evening, I'm Eamon Torsney. A homecoming celebration to welcome the All-Ireland Senior Football Champions is underway in Mayo. Tens of thousands of supporters have gathered at McHale Park in Castlebar to celebrate their team's historic win. The Kerry footballers are also being welcomed home on Denny Street in Tralee around now. Well, these people in Castlebar told News Talk what the All-Ireland win means to them.
30: It means everything. That I lived to see Sam coming back to Mayo.
31: There was only 3 when it came the last time. Yes, but it's great that they did. Win at last. Yes, so nice. I'm so delighted for the team.
29: Well, Mayo fan Shane Fitzgerald went viral last night after being captured collapsing to the ground when the Hooter went in Croke Park. He told News Talk he was overcome with the emotions of the event.
32: It was 3 years ago my dad passed, and I said to Dad, I says, just sign your name there on my jersey and I carry you with me. So, you know, my dad was with me in spirit.
29: And we'll continue to have the latest from Castlebar on the Hard Shoulder here on News Talk. The Law Society says it has proposed solutions to issues with the Criminal Legal Aid Scheme to the Justice Minister today. The group met Jim O'Callaghan this afternoon to discuss the ongoing dispute around solicitors' fees. The talks come ahead of a planned 3-day strike by criminal aid solicitors who are opposed to a new flat fee payment model. George Gibney's sentencing has been set for October. The former Irish Olympic swim coach was found guilty of the historical abuse of 4 girls earlier this month, News Talk's Emily Keegan reports.
33: George Gibney has been in custody for more than a year now, and on the 12th of October he'll find out his fate when his final sentence is handed down. Today the Central Criminal Court heard what were described by the judge as powerful victim impact statements from the 4 women Mr. Gibney has been found guilty of abusing. The 78-year-old was described as manipulative, brazen and cowardly, with the victims asking who they would be and how their relationships would have developed if he had not abused them. The court was told Mr. Gibney now accepts the verdicts of the jury and will not appeal his conviction. He was remanded in custody to appear again for sentencing in October.
29: And there are calls on the government to hold off on implementing fuel excise increases until prices come down. Fuels for Ireland says Ireland's fuel supply chains are robust and resilient, but customers are suffering on the price they pay. 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
6: I'm Eve Conway. All-Ireland senior football champions Mayo have brought the Sam Maguire Cup home. 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
6: 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And finally, reigning Olympic champion Rhys McLenaghan has missed out on a pommel horse medal in the Commonwealth Games. He finished sixth in the final in Glasgow. 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
29: Well, mild and humid tonight. The most frequent and persistent outbreaks of rain and drizzle will be in parts of Connacht and Ulster. Lowest temperatures 14 to 18 degrees. And now you're up to date on News Talk.
11: Thank you indeed, Eamon. We are live from McHale Park in Castlebar, where in the next few seconds, the Mayo captain, Jack Coyne, is going to carry Sam Maguire onto the pitch for the first time in 75 years. Our Gaelic Games correspondent, Tommy Rudy, is with us. Tommy, this is, we're watching history unfold in front of our eyes.
8: Shane, what a privilege to be here. We're seconds away from this place going absolutely bananas. Look what's in front of us. Thousands and thousands and thousands of people. Hundreds of flags.
9: Nothing but green and gold.
11: Yeah. Did you, at any stage in this season, imagine you'd be standing here come the day after the All-Ireland final watching a Mayo team?
9: I think they're about to walk out, Tommy, but did you ever think that would happen?
8: Pat Kenny accused me of being a dreamer with John Duggan being a realist on Sunday morning at 10 a.m. on News Talk, so there's your answer.
11: So were you one of few pundits who was predicting?
8: I don't know if I put my neck on the chopping block, Shane, but I must have talked myself into sounding like I thought there was a chance, a hope. But nobody gave them a hope. Nobody gave them a chance, and I think that was dangerous talk, and Andy Moran just had them in the perfect place to go out and do what they did.
11: How good a manager must Andy Moran be? I mean, that turnaround in the last 2 months, the way he dealt with the press, the way he dealt with the hype in inverted commas, he's some manager, isn't he?
8: First and foremost, he's a good person.
11: Yeah,
8: right?
11: Yeah.
8: He was a great footballer.
11: Brilliant footballer, former footballer of the year.
8: He used his brain when it came to football. He's also a good businessman. If we look over to the left, there's a gym that he runs over there and he owns. And his family are so important to him. He's brought them with him all along. And he's made that team a family. And they're all rowing in behind each other, backing each other up. The players, if you talk to them, they felt unburdened and empowered at the same time. How does a manager do that in one season? He's obviously got very good people around him.
11: Yeah.
8: But it's also that he's legit. People see him that he's energetic and he's happy and he's positive. But you need so much more than that to get through to fellas of so many different ages and so many different varying levels of experience and quality. And he led them through a roller coaster season. But they were very good at times. And I think we maybe underestimated just how good they were.
11: I came out of the Loud game thinking, I was obviously disappointed how Loud did, but I was thinking, God, Mayo have a right chance. And then people kind of talked me out of it and said, no. But did we underestimate how well they played that day? We assumed Loud just didn't have a good day, didn't turn up. But Mayo were just awesome that day, weren't they?
8: Mayo were awesome. And maybe we hadn't quite seen enough of it in a general sense to fully believe that it was all Mayo that day. And it wasn't all Mayo. Loud made plenty of mistakes and Mayo thrived on the turnovers. But maybe now we're looking at it and we watch back with a bit of hindsight. Maybe Mayo forced those mistakes. Maybe Mayo's high press, the manner in which they aggressively went after the Kerry defence. Now, it was on another level in the All-Ireland final.
11: It was.
8: They raised their game again another level, you know. But I do think the Loud game, it was as much to do with Mayo as it was to do with Loud, but Mayo were phenomenal that day too.
11: Now, if somebody had said to me this Kerry team would be beaten this year, I did not think it would be beaten by a team that went after them, that really went out, that went toe to toe with them. That was the extraordinary thing about yesterday, wasn't it?
8: Yeah, well, they were obviously beaten by Donegal a little earlier in the year in the championship, and it was a different scenario maybe, and the red card that day made us think, well, maybe that's not the real Kerry that we saw that day. And then they go and they play Armagh, who were beaten by Loudoun and Inishkeen, and we say maybe that wasn't the real Armagh Kerry bet. So we weren't quite sure what the form line was with Kerry. The way Andy Moran set up his team, we haven't quite seen, we're in such a new era of Gaelic football, we haven't quite seen a team go after another team as aggressively and as high up as they do. What did Jurgen Klopp call his football? Was it heavy metal football?
11: Yeah.
8: That kind of gegenpressing style.
11: Yeah.
8: Pushing up.
9: It was heavy metal football yesterday.
8: It was. You're taking risks. And if Kerry... The thing that caught me was Kerry seemed surprised by just how aggressive Mayo were. And maybe Mayo surprised themselves, because Jack Kearney told me afterwards in the tunnel at the Hogan Stand that 2 months ago, the Mayo full forward line as a trio would not have pressed as aggressively and tackled as hard as they did. But they sat them down as a team and said, as teammates, we need you to set the tone up there.
11: You mentioned Jack Kearney. That two-pointer he got when it looked really bad, it looked ominous for Mayo, that arguably was even as more important than the goal, arguably, wasn't it?
8: It was huge, and it was into the hill. It was so difficult. Are we about to see Sam Maguire coming out here? I think we are. I think it's coming, Shane. Now, this place cannot wait any longer. They've waited 75 years in about 15 minutes. They cannot wait any longer for this.
11: Look at how many people are here. There's at least 40,000 people there.
8: They were saying 35, but there's closer to 50, I'm telling you. And this is just Castlebar. Like, people went straight to Westport. Tomorrow night is Ballyhonus for the homecoming for the captain. They're going to be going to Ballyhadreen. On Wednesday, they're going to the home of Kobe MacDonald of Cross Malina, to Ballina, who have been county champions so many times over and have plenty of players. This does not stop today.
11: Or next week. Or next month, I suspect.
8: This is going to be unbelievable.
11: What is it about male people and this team? Is it forged from the disappointments, from the coming so close for so long? I mean, they obviously love their football apart from anything else.
8: I think that's the key. They love their football, and it's so important to them as a group of people. And not every county have it. I guarantee you now, some of the teams that Mayo bet along the way, I'm talking about Loud, Cork, Mead, Monaghan, Roscommon, they'll be thinking, if Mayo could do it, we could do it.
11: I sent that very text to a friend of mine, and I think I named every single one of those teams.
8: But are they as obsessed with football as Mayo are? Because the odyssey of the Mayo footballers hasn't just been that they haven't won in 75 years, it's that they kept coming back and kept getting to All-Ireland Finals. So there was a level there that we were maybe underestimating, and not sneering at, but kind of saying, oh, typical Mayo, the curse, they fall short. But the fact that they kept coming back, 89, 96, 97, 04, 06, 12, 13, 16, 17, 20, 21. They kept coming with different teams and they kept finding new ways to lose. But they loved their football, so they kept coming back.
11: But you know what? And that's why I never understood the sneering. Because to me, you know, it's easy to come back after you've won a game, to come back after so many heartbreaks, to keep coming back. Is there anything more commendable than that? I think that's why everybody in the country was so thrilled for them yesterday.
8: I have Andy Moran's autobiography in my bag. His title is Lessons Learned in the Pursuit of Glory. I hazard a guess it's going to sell a few more copies. And there may be a second book coming at some stage from Andy Moran. And his great mentor, John O'Mahony, if you remember back in the day, his wife Geraldine planted a flag in the ground, read it, green and red, with the words "Keep the Faith" on it.
11: Yeah.
8: And Andy says in the 69th minute of the game yesterday, he looked up to the skies and he said a little prayer to Jono: if there was ever a time for you to help us, now is
11: the
8: time.
11: We need to win this kick out. Pádraic O'Hara, former Mayo footballer, is there. Pádraic, a pretty special day.
0: A pretty special Monday, lads. What a day. Absolutely madness, isn't it?
11: You called it right with us last week, Pádraic.
0: Yeah, I was just about to say, where are you off to saying all the pundits wrote Mayo off? I was there, and maybe a slightly biased opinion, but I had the boys back. In a championship full of chaos and madness, and you know what it was, the closer it got, once we got over that semi-final, I could feel nothing but this happening. It's a fairy tale ending to probably, arguably, the best championship I've ever seen anyway.
11: Definitely. I was saying earlier, the only final, and you're too young to remember it, both you, Tommy and Pádraig, the only final that I think comes even close to comparison is the 82 Seamus Darby Offaly win. Like, in terms of how it captivated the whole country, it was extraordinary, Pádraig.
0: It has been extraordinary, and you know what? I'm still not even back in Castlebar with a few bits to do with GA Plus today. I can hear the green and red of Mayo going up there now.
8: Yeah. But, hey, Mark, how are you not here, man?
0: Because I was flat out still working. I know, but you know what? To be in Croke Park yesterday was the magic of it there. I've come through Roscommon, lads. I'm on the Mayo border here at the moment, sitting, waiting, talking to you. And to see Mayo flags, even on the way through Strokestown and Tulsk, is unheard of. It's unbelievable. The whole country has gone Mayo mad the last while. And you know what? It says something about the sport. It says something about the GAA. It's pure magic, lads. It's pure magic.
11: It is absolute magic. Pádraig, you must have been so proud at how Mayo played yesterday. That I remember you as a defender. Like, you were a front foot footballer, and Mayo really played on the front foot yesterday, didn't they?
0: It's been our identity from the time I started playing and before that. You know, it's like I said it in the lead up to this game, and I think we've heard the words courage and bravery, and like, they just needed to be, and they've set out their stall. They were unbelievably courageous yesterday, lads, and that was the only way that they were ever going to beat Kerry. And you know, like, for everybody watching that game yesterday, that's going to be the template now for Gaelic football, and it's going to make for more exciting football and more crazy championships. You alluded to the likes of Westmeath, Louth, Monaghan. All of these teams now are going to play, hopefully, as aggressive front foot football, and it's just going to bring the game on and on and on. I just think it's fantastic. Like, that's going to be the style of football coached all around the country now, thanks to the Mayo win.
8: Well, Pádraig, we know there's a great copycat culture from the GAA, so I do hope you're right with that. I hope that there's going to be plenty of heavy metal football coming forward. The one thing Jack O'Connor said at the very end of his press conference yesterday, when it was put to him about appreciating this for Mayo and obviously being so difficult as a Kerry manager on the sideline, could he appreciate what it's like for the people of Mayo? And I thought his answer was brilliant. He spoke about this being good for football, this giving hope to other counties, and this being something Mayo achieve. And if Mayo can do it, if Mayo can get over their baggage and whatever curses and whatever else is out there, anyone can go and do it. Because we know that Dublin and Kerry have won over 50% of any All-Ireland football final ever played. It's incredible. It's so hard to win an All-Ireland if you're not from Dublin or Kerry.
0: That it is. I think you guys were there yesterday too. Like, that's a magical moment that will live on forever. Whether you had a Mayo jersey on you or not, it's just monumental for Irish sports. That's obviously Sam arriving there, isn't it, lads?
11: No, still no sign, Pádraig. Keep
0: still
11: talking.
0: Still no sign.
11: You're still
0: Jesus.
11: Waiting. You're still waiting.
0: But you know what? Just to tip my hat, and I think we can all acknowledge Kerry, talk about graciousness in defeat. Like,
11: class.
0: It felt
11: absolute
0: like Croke Park. There was still 82,000 people in that stadium when the Sam Maguire was lifted. Like, and all yesterday evening out in Jones's Road, even this morning at breakfast, like, they are, you know, they're top class, and they were absolutely fantastic before, during, and after that game. Like,
11: they really were. Pádraig O'Hara, listen, we'll let you get back to it. Enjoy the rest of the week, and congratulations, and thanks indeed for talking to us, former Mayo footballer Pádraig O'Hara. They can't keep the crowd waiting too much longer, Tommy, can they?
8: No, they can't.
11: Although,
8: can't,
11: as you said, they waited 75 years. What's another 10 minutes here at this stage?
8: I think the Saw Doctors and the Green and Red of Mayo was the perfect little intro here. Surely Jack Coyne is about to lead out the Mayo footballers.
11: Yeah. We certainly hope so. Talk to us about the boy wonder. How important was he? How important was just that confidence, the exuberance he brought to Mayo?
8: Kobe is magic. He really is. And if you spend any bit of time with him, or you're lucky enough to come across him, what a grounded, brilliant young individual. And clearly he's been raised by really good people and minded by really good people. And it shines off him. And when he's on a football field, all that kid does is express himself. Honestly, it's on the most granular level. I spoke to him this morning. He loves football. He loves sport. It's a release from and he just goes out there and does what he loves. And you see it. It shines off him. He nearly scored one of the great All-Ireland Final goals yesterday. Shane Murphy pulled off one of the great All-Ireland Final saves.
11: What a save. We should mention Ryan O'Donoghue as well, because for Mayo to win yesterday, Ryan O'Donoghue was always going to have to play out of his skin, and he did.
8: Ryan O'Donoghue is the man. He is it. And Mayo needed somebody to lead them, and he did. Honestly, I'm not sure, and we have seen some great All-Ireland Football Final goals. The late Paul Clancy played one of the greatest passes into the path of Declan Meehan in 2000 when Galway fell short against Kerry.
11: Yeah.
8: Declan Meehan roofed it into the top corner. Joe Kavanagh for Cork against Mead in 99 danced his way through a load of bodies. But yesterday, David McBrien made an interception in his own defence, gave it to Ryan O'Donoghue, bet three men, played it back to McBrien, who made the interception. His big paw flicked it to Dara Byrne. Young Dara Byrne sells a dummy and plants it into the top corner.
11: What a goal.
8: Possibly the greatest goal we've ever seen in an All-Ireland football final.
11: It may well have been. Do you know what? He reminded me of Maradona against England going through. Now, he didn't finish it, but he laid it off to be finished.
8: And hey, McBrien with the hand of God.
11: I love it. I'd forgotten about the... I haven't even seen it back yet.
8: It's just a big paw from Balahedrin that comes out of nowhere and knocks it directly into his pad. It was brilliant.
11: Yeah. The other thing about... You mentioned how grounded Kobe is. I was listening to interviews with the Mayo players last week, the likes of Jack Kearney and others.
8: So
11: and they just come across like really good,
8: and
11: impressive.
8: Look, here we go,
11: men.
8: Shane. This man, Jack Coyne, who is teasing us with the Sam Maguire Cup to Spinitas. He gave one of the great All-Ireland Final speeches yesterday as well.
11: I heard it compared to Connolly's speech in 1980, Joe Connolly's speech in 1980 for Galway.
8: Yeah.
11: A lot of that was Oscailge, if I remember rightly.
8: Muinsheon na gCaillimh, you've got people of Galway, we love you. Is that the same one?
11: Yeah, Muinsheon na gCaillimh, yeah, it was...
8: That was epic, and the great Connolly family, that was Joe. And Peter Canavan's No Tree when Tyrone finally won their All-Ireland was a phenomenal speech itself. But Jack Coyne had so many people to get through, and he did it in such a brilliant way and paid respect to all the people who had gone before in Mayo. And that's what makes this so emotional. All the stories we hear about people that have waited their whole lives for this moment, and now it's happened.
11: Yeah. People who feared they'd never see it, here they come. Jack Coyne has just walked out holding Sam Maguire aloft. We might just listen to the crowd for a second.
8: And there's two vice-captains behind him. Ryan O'Donoghue, draped in a Mayo flag, and Darren McHale, who's been injured all year, but was their best forward last year and played a huge role this year in the background.
11: Yeah, and a lot of the veteran players played a big role in the background as well, the Aidan O'Shea's.
8: Oh, lads, this is incredible.
11: I really hope that noise is coming out across the airwaves, because it's louder than Croke Park yesterday. If that, I didn't think that was possible.
8: There's shrieks. There's shrieks.

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9: Emmett Oliver joins us now with the business news. Emmett, OpenAI comes to Dublin with plan to open a European HQ on the Liffey.
10: Yeah, extraordinary developments, Ciara. Good evening to you. Yes, we've obviously had for many years, we're used to having Google here in Ireland. We've had Meta and, of course, Apple down in Cork. So we've kind of filled in the map as a country in terms of multinationals. But there had been a concern about, are we going to be able to win over the next wave of technology companies, which is generally in the area of AI. And OpenAI is an absolute, you know, leader in this area behind ChatGPT and so on, and planning to float on the stock market later this year. But it hadn't happened. But today there has been an announcement. They're going into the old tropical fruit warehouse on the Liffey at Sir John Rogerson's Quay, Ciara, expected to hire 250 people, and that's on top of another 100 people that they already have, and that's going into an 88,000 square foot facility. Used to bring in bananas, oranges and apples back in the 19th century, the same building, but now a whole new generation of investment going in there, and it really will be a big bonus for the IDA in terms of referral marketing. They can say they're kind of the number one name in AI now has a European headquarters in Dublin. So that's going to give them all sorts of opportunities to kind of penetrate into that world a bit more. So I think a pretty significant announcement just in terms of visibility, if nothing else, Ciara.
9: Well, it does round us out as a tech hub, doesn't it?
10: Yeah, I think it's the kind of the missing name of the current ones that a lot of people would see as very visible. I mean, 250 jobs is big in anyone's name, but you would expect that to grow as the company grows. Now, they are loss-making here at the moment, but that's because they're ploughing huge investments into the area. They obviously see coming to Ireland as a plan when they are profitable, that they can put a lot of profit through here at a lower tax rate than they'd get elsewhere. But don't tell President Trump, because I don't think he might be too happy about this one.
9: Hopefully he won't hear about it, but thank you for that. Irish Ferries owner, Irish Continental Group, are subject to a management buyout, Emmett.

0: Yeah, so this is a sort of, I suppose, older technology to what we were talking about a few minutes ago. This is Irish ferries. A lot of people listening in will be maybe using their services this summer to go to France and so on. They've been run by the same group of people for a long number of years, CEO Eamon Rothwell and Chairman John McGuckey, and a man in his 80s who's been there for quite some time. But they've tabled a management buyout worth about $1.2 billion. So all the managers in the company coming together and then getting some bank loans and equity in behind that. So a lot of shares have been trading, Ciara, today in this area. Obviously, this needs shareholder approval. So again, there'll be an AGM. They did try to do this before, but very interesting because we don't see that many big management buyouts anymore in Irish business. It's an unusual event. We'll have to see. It's a good offer, I suppose. It's definitely a big premium on where the shares have been trading, but we'll have to see. These things are never simple and they never go easily, so we'll just have to see over the next weeks where it goes.
1: Absolutely. And finally, Emmett, head of luxury good firm Louis Vuitton, denies a bitter succession battle at his company.
0: Yeah, so this is a real replay of Succession. Yeah. They just take out the Murdochs and add in the Arnault family. That's, of course, France's richest man, a billionaire, one of the world's richest men. He has Christian Dior, Tiffany, you name all the brands that he has under that one umbrella company. But he has five children. He's 77, and they've got a rule that you must be out the door as chief executive or chairman by 85. So he has, you know, about 8 years to decide which one of those five children he wants to advance to succeed him. But I'm not even sure 8 years is going to be enough time to kind of keep them from sparring at the Christmas table. So we'll have to see what happens there, Ciara.
1: Good stuff. I can imagine that the French version of Succession being made by Netflix as we speak. Thank you for that, Emmett. We shall chat to you again tomorrow. Now,
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1: 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And Eamon.
4: Thanks, Ciara. The All-Ireland champions have arrived home in Castlebar to a hero's welcome. Tens of thousands of supporters have gathered at McHale Park to celebrate Mayo's historic win. In other news, the Law Society says it has proposed solutions to issues with the criminal legal aid scheme to the Justice Minister today. The group met Jim O'Callaghan this afternoon to discuss the ongoing dispute around solicitors' fees. And French officials say a wildfire has a life of its own as crews work to prevent it reaching Bordeaux. Tens of thousands of homes have been evacuated in France and Spain. That's it for now. More at 7.
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3: Thanks to the newly upgraded lounges at Dublin Airport. Great food, comfy seats, and a calm space before takeoff.
4: In Dublin, Adelaide Road onto Harcourt Road westbound is slow from the Eye and Ear Clinic to Harcourt Street Junction. In Limerick, Ennis Road outbound is slow approaching Cahardavon Cross. And just in case you happen to be in the area this evening in Mayo, McHale Road in Castlebar is closed and traffic management is in place because of the footballers' homecoming. And that's your traffic and travel on News Talk.
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4: While mild and humid tonight, the most frequent and persistent outbreaks of rain and drizzle will be in parts of Connacht and Ulster. Lowest temperatures 14 to 18 degrees. And now you're up to date on News Talk.
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0: And that was Boom Clap there from Sucker, because I am delighted now to be joined by Stuart Clark, Deputy Editor of Hot Press, for the story of Charlie XCX.
1: Good evening. After talking about loads of old punk rockers, we're down with the kids this week.
0: We really are. We're brats.
1: I've done a wee bit of research for this one. I must confess, Charlie XCX is a fantastic pop star. Mm-hmm. I really think that she's pushed the envelope. There is almost Bowie-esque reinvention. You never know where she's going next. And to be honest with you, I think all the good pop music these days, now apologies, Harry Styles and Niall Horan fans, is being made by women. You've got Billie Eilish, Taylor Swift, Chappell Roan, Zara Larsson, Olivia Rodrigo, C-Matt, and Charlie XCX at the vanguard of that.
0: Yeah, you absolutely do. Take us right back. Where is she from? How'd she get into all of this, Stuart?
1: Good questions. That was her breakthrough solo hit, by the way, in 2014. Charlotte Emma Aitchison, born August the 2nd, 1992, in Cambridge, England, a fairly posh background. She's married to George Daniel, the drummer, in the 1975. She was 16 when she started posting songs on MySpace. Remember that?
0: Yeah, barely.
1: Now, these were original songs, not covers. Her MSN Messenger handle became her stage name. And her big influence growing up, surprise, surprise, was Lily Allen. And the wordplay is kind of similar.
0: Yeah, it is kind of similar. That song we heard, Boom Clap, that featured in The Fault in Our Stars?
1: It did. It was on the soundtrack first, then on the album Sucker. And it was a slow build. Her early stuff didn't do particularly well. After a couple of years of working MySpace, she signed a big deal with Asylum Records, who back in the day had people like the Eagles, a very big label who spotted something in her. She had become involved majorly in the underground London rave scene. Cocaine, snow and party pills have been referenced in her songs. Her first number one was a co-write with Ocona Pop, I Love It. We wanted to play it, but it's got some rude words. And we didn't want to be sort of like bleeping, you know, the whole song. Then she featured on Fancy by Iggy Azalea, and then came round to recording all of her own songs, and that was a hit, particularly in America, who didn't particularly back then warm to limeys. It was all sort of pretty much American pop stars, but she broke into that elite American pop star club.
0: You're quite right when you say she has done all sorts of different things. I'm thinking of The Fault in Our Stars, and that's quite a wholesome film, kind of from a huge book that was kind of a YA, as I think they call it, a young adult book that had sold gazillions of copies, and it was one of those. So she's been part of that kind of almost wholesome sort of young teenage fandom. But also, she's also gone full-blown in your face at times too, hasn't she?
1: She has, to make cultural points. She does love her pop culture, and she's willing to trace it back to source. Another big influence was Sophie, who helped her develop that sort of glitchy sound. But she's a massive fan, latterly, of the Velvet Underground. So you're talking late 60s, and she's very much in love with the whole Warholian thing, that aesthetic. And on the new album, we'll talk about that later, it's quite Warhol in places. Bowie definitely is in her DNA. What is interesting, and I've not met her, but I've heard lots about her from record company people, uh-huh, over pints, and nothing negative. She's no pop moppet. There isn't a Svengali pulling the strings. And I mention a load of female artists. I get the sense they're very much in control of their own careers. Interestingly, a lot of modern pop songs have 12 or more names on the credits. They're sort of written by committee. With Charlie, it's maybe her and two others. And she's written a lot for other artists. Actually, that track we just played, Boom Clap, was offered to Hilary Duff, who said, no, thank you. I don't like that.
0: I'd say she's regretted that ever since.
1: Those who've said yes include Selena Gomez, Camila Cabello and Blondie. And I think she's very much respected as a writer. She doesn't just, I think, nip in and go, oh, what about a doobie-doo there? She's very much part of that creative process from the very start till its, you know, fulfillment.
0: Let's take another track, this time from Brat. This is Von Dutch. The Brat summer of 2024 was how that summer was defined, and that says an awful lot about Charlie XCX. Have a little listen to this.
2: The

0: And that was Von Dutch there from Brat. Talk to me about that. I remember having to ask, this is embarrassing, I suppose, on me, what the hell is a Brat summer? Because it was everywhere 2 years ago, and all young women and teenagers, it was the clothes, it was the fashion, it was the moment. Being a Brat and being part of that Brat summer was, I think, almost, and it wasn't like the Me Too movement, I don't mean that at all, but it was like young women having a moment.
1: Yeah, talk about capturing the zeitgeist.
0: Yeah.
1: Everything that summer and year was Brat. I suppose it rejects the notion of having to look perfect all the time. You know, this ridiculous Instagram idea of perfection, which I see as being so destructive, not just for teenage girls, but teenage boys. Teenage boys get anorexia and don't want to leave the house because they've got spots. You know, it's about female friendship, aging, mental health, career pressure, self-worth.
0: Bit of rebellion thrown in, I would suggest.
1: Very much so. Again, I feel it's kind of familiar to me, the Sex Pistols.
0: Yeah, there's a bit of defiance about all of this, isn't there?
1: There is no difference. It's a different package. It's a female star, but it's saying the same kind of things. There was a limited edition white powder vinyl version, not to be sniffed at. it was very ravey, very hedonistic, and unapologetic. Kamala Harris used various songs for her campaign, No Complaints from Charlie, and it went on to be nominated for 9 Grammys and won 3. She was kind of robbed. But you know what? I still listen to it today, and there are so many layers to it. You know, she was winding people up. 365 includes the couplet, should we do a little key? Should we have a little line? Meet me in the bathroom if you're bumping that. I'm not sure how much daytime radio on airplay that got. But, you know, she was...
0: She's not sanitising herself in order to get daytime radio play, really, is she?
1: No, she's really being herself. There's been times she's used hypersexualisation, and I feel as a man in his 60s, not really equipped to pass comment on that sometimes. But that was when challenging pop star stereotypes. I like the fact I don't have kids of 13 or 14. If I did, I would love them to be in to Charlie XCX because she's not size zero. She gets sweaty on stage. Oh my God, women perspire. She has bad hair days. Wish I had some hair. It's all part of the deal. What you see is what you get. And she comes across as just being a very real person.
0: Yeah, I saw her on stage, not live, on TV, as many people do, at Glastonbury. She headlined last year and she has some presence, and I actually thought that performance was a bit hypersexualized, and I found myself thinking as a woman, is this a good thing or a bad thing? Is this her pandering to what's expected of female artists, or is this her giving two fingers to what's expected of women? And I wasn't entirely sure, you know, and I was thinking about it, Stuart.
1: I get the impression she thought it out, and there's nobody telling her to, you know, lower the hemline or anything like that. I think she's trying to make an artistic point. Whether it lands, I don't really feel qualified to say. She released Brat, then she was asked to record one song for the Wuthering Heights soundtrack and ended up making a whole album. And that track, House, I remember playing it on the Pat Kenny Show, and Pat was horrified because it's just this primal scream, a guttural howl of anger with John Cale from the Velvet Underground. I'd say most of her fans were going, John who? What? So she's always challenged herself, and more to the point, her fans. I mean, that was not an easy listening record and not what you expected the follow-up to Brat to be, but that was the whole point.
0: Yeah, I suppose when you think about Wuthering Heights and all of those, like Kate Bush, there was a lot of howling in that too, really, wasn't it? That's about that whole idea of female torment or something. I don't know. But it's very interesting. She has a new album out, though.
1: Yeah, came out on Friday. It's really good. Music, fashion, film. I'm going to play a track in a minute, which features David Cronenberg, who does a spoken word piece at the end. They are dead. They are gone. No one lasts forever. But on the cover, it's quite the trio. Her pal, John Cale, fashion designer Marc Jacobs, and Martin Scorsese, average age 78. So she really has, you know, dug back into popular culture, as they say.
0: What an interesting trio she's picked as well. I guess it's in the music, fashion, film. I guess that's where they came from. But she could have picked anyone from music, fashion, or film, couldn't she? I mean, you know, she's Charlie XCX, and who she picked says something.
1: Yeah, I'd say they're delighted that the grandkids or great great grandkids are going, God, you're really hip. It's an incredible photograph, not stylized, just the three of them hanging out together. And I love the idea of Charlie fans going, who's Martin Scorsese? Yeah. And then, you know, watching Taxi Driver or checking out the Velvet Underground, you know, getting a real shock. And you know, that lineage, she's very aware of the lineage of the arts and respectful of what's come before, albeit she's going to take it and pervert it and do what she wants. One of the tracks contains the line, I think the dance floor is dead, so now we're making rock music. Now, she's since sort of rode back and said, no, like, discos and raves are still very sort of, you know, cutting edge. There's still lots of mileage in it. And it's not really a rock record, but it is kind of a rock record.
0: Is this her evolution? I mean, she's around a long time despite her youth.
1: Yeah, I mean, she started when she was 15 or 16, you know. She's still a young woman, but I think this is album number 7. She's covered a lot of ground. I think it's just a fantastic record. I mean, it's familiar, if you like, Brat, but she's not making the same record again. It would have been so easy to do a Brat Part 2. It would have sold by the truckload. This is challenging. You know, she obviously has fun with her music. She loves to collaborate.
0: She acts too, doesn't she, of course?
1: Yeah. She's done some, well, not bit parting, but, you know, it's something she wants to explore. And she had sort of said about 18 months ago, she's a little bit fed up with music. She didn't know where to go to next. And I thought maybe she's going to go into film for a while. But now she seems to be back in love with music. As I was saying, she's also worked with people like Billie Eilish, who's a kindred spirit, Troye Sivan, Lorde, Addison Rae, and Robin. So she's always open to trying new things. But as I say, I've been a floating fan, but Brat and the new one, Music, Fashion and Film, has just completely won me over.
0: Well, tell you what, let's play out with No One Lasts Forever from Music, Fashion and Film. My thanks as ever to you, Stuart.
1: Thank you.
0: Deputy Editor at Hot Press. We are going to play you out with that track, but that's our lot for the whole show. Thanks for listening. Shane, of course, down in Mayo. What a day for Mayo, an unbelievable day. I think we're all still, the whole country is thrilled for them, but that is our lot. We will be back on the air with both of us in Dublin tomorrow, 4 p.m. here with the Hard Shoulder. Other than that, stay tuned for Off the Ball for more Mayo amazing, fantastic times.

as I was lying there on the sidewalk, I did not think about art at all. I thought about people, I thought about life. Yes, sure. But, and that's why I like being close to my house, somehow that was comforting, even though it makes no sense, you know. But, no, I wasn't thinking about art. And I wasn't thinking about art as endurance, as immortality. Some artists have created art that has really survived thousands of years, and that's fantastic. But experientially, for them, they are dead. They are gone. They are not experiencing that. These are true things. And thank goodness for them. I really feel. And you hear me assuring you that oblivion is freedom. They are dead. They are gone. No one lasts forever.

0: They are gone. No one lasts forever. They are dead. They are gone. No one lasts forever. They are dead. They are gone. No one lasts forever. They are dead. They are gone. No one lasts forever. They are dead. They are gone. No one lasts forever. They are dead. They are gone. No one lasts forever. They are dead. They are gone. No one lasts forever. They are dead. They are gone. No one lasts forever. They are dead. They are gone. No one lasts forever. They are dead. They are gone. No one lasts forever. They are dead. They are gone. No one lasts forever. They are dead. They are gone. No one lasts forever. They are dead. They are gone. No one lasts forever. They are dead. They are gone. No one lasts forever. They are dead. They are gone. No one lasts forever. They are dead. They are gone. They are gone. No one lasts forever. They are dead. They are gone. No one lasts forever. They are dead.
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16: And just like that, 75 years worth of male ghosts have been exorcised. We are live from McHale Park in Castlebar for the biggest victory party in the history of Gaelic games. We're going to be hearing from the players, the management and their fans all the way until 10 o'clock tonight. It's Monday's Off the Ball on a historic moment for Irish sport. Coming up after the news.
7: Across Ireland, this is the home of conversation that counts. 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
13: It's 7 o'clock. Good evening. I'm Daniel Pitcher. Well, the Sam Maguire Cup has returned to Mayo for the first time in 75 years. The All-Ireland Senior Football Championship winners have returned to McHale Park in Castlebar. Around 40,000 people gathered in the town to give them a hero's welcome following yesterday's win over Kerry at Croke Park. In other news, George Gibney's sentencing has been set for October. The former Irish Olympic swim coach was found guilty of the historic abuse of four girls earlier this month, as Emily Keane reports.
17: George Gibney has been in custody for more than a year now, and on the 12th of October he'll find out his fate when his final sentence is handed down. Today the Central Criminal Court heard what were described by the judge as powerful victim impact statements from the four women Mr. Gibney has been found guilty of abusing. The 78-year-old was described as manipulative, brazen and cowardly, with the victims asking who they would be and how their relationships would have developed if he had not abused them. The court was told Mr. Gibney now accepts the verdicts of the jury and will not appeal his conviction. He was remanded in custody to appear again for sentencing in October.
13: There are calls in the government to hold off on implementing fuel excise increases until prices come down. Fuels for Ireland says Ireland's fuel supply chains are robust and resilient, but customers are suffering on the price they pay for it. Kevin McPartland says that the current government policies could lead to a 35% litre increase in petrol and diesel prices between now and January.
18: The government has stated its intention to reinstate the excise duty that was cut back in March. We're also looking at a commitment to increase the carbon tax on budget day and make changes to the road transport fuel obligation scheme. Those things all together are going to mean that we're going to add 35 cents a litre to the price of fuel. We're appealing to the Minister for Finance just to press pause on that.
13: And OpenAI will move into its new European headquarters in Dublin's Docklands later this year. The tech company is adding 250 new jobs with the announcement. The Tropica Fruit warehouse at its new base. This is in addition to 100 people it already employs here. That's it for now. More news at 8.
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13: Mild and humid tonight. Some outbreaks of rain or drizzle in some places with lows of 14 to 18 degrees. And now you're up to date on News Talk.
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21: Good evening. You're very welcome along to Monday Night's Off the Ball. We are coming to you live from McHale Park in Castlebar, and we are here for day two. This is possibly the biggest celebration that has ever happened in the history of Gaelic games. The pitch and the stands at the Castlebar Mitchells Clubhouse here in Castlebar are all packed to the rafters. The players have come. They are just leaving the stage. Our own Tommy Rooney is side of stage there. We're going to get down to him in just a moment, but it is absolute pandemonium here. I'm here alongside Arthur O'Dea, who's been watching things throughout the day. Tommy Rooney, how are things going pitch side?
22: Owen, how are you doing? I've got a certain special someone on the way over to you. He's the guy, he's the man. Ryan O'Donoghue, the Mayo vice-captain, is going to join you in just a second. So Ryan's going to pop over here. The lads are leaving Castlebar. It's been incredible here. The scenes have been absolutely sensational. And they're on their way to Westport. So it's only starting, Owen. It really is only starting.
21: The first cacophony of noise that we hadn't heard in quite some time went up when Dara Byrne hit the back of the Kerry net yesterday. It hasn't stopped since then. Tommy Rooney, I've got a bird's eye view of him. We're up at the TV tower, is going through all the lads in their pristine white polo shirts as they're back here. Heroes, the 75-year drought over for Mayo. Killian O'Connor just walking by Tommy there. Tommy Conroy in the mix there. We've got plenty of the backroom team coming off the side of the pitch as well. And that final cheer that you can hear, one last cheer from the McHale Park pitch. You can hear the lads actually walking past Tommy Rooney there on the side of the field. Tommy actually has a hold of Ryan O'Donoghue, as it turns out. But Arthur, this has been a magnificent afternoon. It has been insane here.
22: Okay, I've got Ryan O'Donoghue with me right now.
21: Welcome interruption. Go for it, Tommy.
22: If you want to join us, Ryan O'Donoghue, follow me this way. This is the guy that everyone's been looking for today, Ryan O'Donoghue. Come here. I'm going to give you the microphone. I'm going to put the cans in your ear. You're actually talking up here to Owen Sheehan up in the box, live on News Talk right now. What was that like as a Mayo man coming home with Sam Maguire to an incredible scene of red and green?
23: Yeah, it was absolutely unbelievable. It's everything I've ever dreamed of. You know, those dark days, training by yourself, working so hard, the heartbreak. Yeah, it's just absolutely unbelievable. And to see the green and red in the stands there, to just look around and soak it up like we did at the full-time whistle yesterday, looking around when Jacko was picking up Sam Maguire, was just absolutely unbelievable.
21: Ryan, it must be a dream come true to not only just have this moment, but to have the performance that you had in the final after the season you've had. It couldn't have gone much better for you personally.
23: Yeah, look, it went pretty good for me, but I'm only as good as the boys beside me, and I've mentioned it in any interview I suppose I've done before. Like Darren Colby beside me have just elevated me, and I've tried to help them as much as possible. But them two kids, they've grown into men yesterday, and look, I demanded so much of them, they demanded so much of me, and yeah, we just grew off each other, and they're part of the reason, along with all the other lads, is the reason why I had, I suppose, a pretty decent season.
21: Yeah, and so many of the more experienced players did extraordinary things this season. Why have the likes of Dara and Colby inspired you to be better?
23: It all comes back to Andy Moran. He's the main man. We sat down late August and had a chat, and you know, he demanded so much of us from day one, and then it was up to us whether we done that or didn't. And he's demanded so much of us tactically, mentally, physically. We're in the best shape. I'm in the best shape I've ever been in, and he's the man. At the end of the day, he's at the top of the pyramid, and he's the one who leads the what we're doing. And it, to be honest with you, it's all down to Andy.
21: Why do you want to run through brick walls for Andy Moore? What makes him so inspirational?
23: He's someone we all looked up to. When, I'd say all of us looked up to when we were younger. But to be honest with you, he's just such a good person behind it all. For me, he's like a father figure. I chat to him outside of football about different things, and he's just such a good person and very hardworking and so passionate about Mayo football. And I suppose that is what I'm about myself, I'd like to think. And we just bounced off each other, and a lot of the other lads did as well. And yeah, it's just, he's a Mayo legend, and he is definitely today anyway.
21: Ryan, last one for you, for me. What have the last 24 hours been like? This is absolutely special out here. How have you enjoyed yourself?
23: It's been absolutely unbelievable. Last night in Coppers, I've never seen so many grown men cry, along with myself. Just obviously we were all together at the banquet, but just seeing my own mates from Belmullet, the lads that I've soldiered with through school and club over the last number of years, to see them and how, you know, I have the best mates in the world, and they're so proud of everything that we've done. And that was, and seeing Mum and Dad and my brother Shane and fiance Courtney back at the banquet yesterday was something I'll never ever forget.
0: Ryan, I might just ask you one quick one about on the pitch itself. Was that one of the greatest goals we've ever seen in an All-Ireland final? From McBrien's interception to where he gives you the ball, you take off on your own 45, you beat three men, you keep going, you give it back to McBrien. Somebody described your run as Maradona-esque. And if the hand of God was anyone's, it was David McBrien's who flicked it into Darragh Byrne's path. And what a finish. Like, what was that like to experience it live?
23: Yeah, look, it, I don't know what McBrien was at with the pass across. It was just off the cuff, but that's the freedom Andy gives. But look, Darragh's finish, like at Shane Murphy after that, I think it hits his face and an unbelievable save from Kobe. But yeah, look, I've watched that clip. I think the official GAA put it up. I'd say I've watched it 40 times since. And yeah, look, it was a great goal, but eventually it was one of the reasons why we won. And yeah, it was very good.
0: Hasn't it been a long road since Roscommon? You don't have to get too deep into it, but it's a long road since Roscommon here a couple of months back.
23: Yeah, look, Tommy, I met you and Cairn, I think it was the Tuesday or Wednesday after that. And yeah, look, that wasn't easy, but I've said before, I'm a firm believer of everything happens for a reason. And we learned a lot about ourselves then. And if Roscommon hadn't happened and Kerry got that purple patch yesterday when they went 8-2 up, the game would probably been over. And how, that's what I'm so proud about, of where we've come as a group and what we've worked on, being able to withstand momentum and to come out on top yesterday and get the rewards. Class.
21: Ryan O'Donoghue, congrats.
0: Ryan O'Donoghue, lads, brilliant.
21: Thank you so much for your time.
0: Thank you. It's on class.
21: And he's allowed to make his way back onto the team bus where the night will go on. and the team, I do believe, will be heading for Westport a little bit later on. Tommy Rooney will rejoin us up here in a moment, where I know we're going to be joined by another Mayo legend. Timings are a little bit loose at the moment, Arthur. I mean, you could take easily 15 minutes to get through one little section of this stadium, such as the amount of people that are here. And we can go back to Tommy Rooney, in fact, for another hit.
22: Owen, we're live here with Dermot O'Connor. You're going to take it away with Dermot, okay?
21: Dermot, congratulations. We're up here in the tower. How does it feel?
1: It's incredible. It's unbelievable. We were getting video sent to us last night of the crowds back home here in Castlebar and a few other towns around Mayo, and we just couldn't wait to get back home and celebrate with these. We've all been in it together, the players, managers and supporters, they're all the one. And a lot of these have soldiered a lot longer than we have as players, and to be able to celebrate with them here today, over the next few days, it's a dream come true. It's unbelievable.
21: Because for you, Dermot, you've come in on the back of an amazing Mayo team. When you first started, there was a team there who were going very well in Connacht, who were coming close to winning All-Ireland. Maybe you thought the limit had been reached. When did you realise this year that actually that wasn't the case, that this was going to be the year that everything changed?
1: I think when the hooter sounded on the 70-minute mark, to be honest. Yeah, I don't know. It's been a strange year. Like, we knew we had the talent, and we were picking up momentum every game. Sometimes, like in Tyrone, the result didn't go our way, but we knew we were finding our way and picking up momentum. And as I think Andy alluded to last night, it was all just about sticking at it and sticking in it. And yeah, even getting the result against Meath here in the knockout game, got a bit lucky at times, but we knew if we just took at it that there was something special happening, and that once we got to Croke Park, the young lads would take it from there. And in fairness, they did. And yeah, it was just a dream come true, as I said. And it's all a bit of a blur the last 15-16 hours. And yeah, it hasn't really sunken in yet, to be honest, and probably won't for another few days.
21: Can I ask you, did yourself and Killian get a quiet moment last night?
1: We actually got a quiet moment in the dressing room at about 10 minutes to go. When I got taken off for Conor Loftus, I couldn't actually watch the last 10 minutes from the bench. I went into the dressing room, and there was one other person in there when I went in, and it was Killian.
21: No way.
1: So, yeah, it was the telly was on in the dressing room, and we watched the last 10 minutes there, the two of us together in the dressing room. It was very, very strange. But
21: oh, my God. Did you actually see the hooter and everything go when you were in the dressing room?
1: With about 30 seconds left. When Tommy got the point, we said, this must be it, and we better run out. And yeah, that was it. So very strange.
21: That is such a special moment. Like, was there much said between yourself and Killian in those few minutes?
1: Not a word, no. Not a word.
21: Plenty after, no doubt.
1: Yeah, not yet, but I'm sure we'll have a few words tonight and over the next few days. But, incredible.
21: Listen, we're going to let you go. I know you've got to go to Westport. The man, Dermot, thanks for watching. Congratulations.
1: Thanks a million, lads. Thank you. Thanks.
21: We will leave Tommy to it. Sam Maguire is literally just being paraded in front of us down the tunnel here at McHale Park and back on to that bus. We can go back to Tommy Rooney. Tommy, what does it feel like down there? We can hear the green and red of Mayo coming out for the 500 billionth time through the tunnel just a moment ago. The players are just walking right by you. Aidan O'Shea, the latest to depart.
22: Oh, and it's magic. It's magic. So many smiles and so many faces out here right now. There's a lot of roaring and cheering. Garen Noon here just beside me.
21: Yes.
22: Do you know what I make of this All-Ireland win for Mayo? I think he'd say it's delicious, would he?
21: Yeah.
22: Well, I ask him.
21: He's just paraded away from you. I've got a bird's eye view of everybody here, Tommy, and Garen Noon has made for the exit. The main land, though, is close enough.
22: Will I try and interview Andy live here while I'm walking?
21: Listen, I think people will forgive us if this doesn't go to plan. Andy Moran is a foot away from Tommy, and we've got a hot mic in Tommy's hand.
22: I don't think there's much point me sticking the mic in here because it's been absolutely swarmed. We're live on Newstalk now, Paul, so I'm going to chance my arm with your manager as he's walking by me here. Paul Canaan, Mayo Piero, how's your day been?
2: Absolutely fantastic. It's the day dreams are made of. Nobody can understand what it's been like since we left Euston Station. People at train stations, it's been phenomenal.
22: Andy Moore now just talking to a great Galway man who goes to every Galway game. I see him all the time. Andy Moore, just taking a minute with him here, which is beautiful to see. That's gorgeous.
21: Yeah,
22: the two lads taking their time. Well, Tomas, how are you doing? I thought you were a Galway man.
3: Well, you know what? I'm neutral, but you know what? It's great for Mayo. It's great for the club football in Mayo. It's absolutely wonderful. And you know what? Tommy, yourself, and the coverage, and all radio stations, with the coverage over the weekend, and local radio and newspaper, Tommy Rooney, teaming off the ball.
22: Oh, we just...
3: Famous for all the coverage.
22: Well done, Tomas. Thank you, and well done. Great to see you. I think I missed Andy Moore in there, but it was worth getting, Tomas. We'll hear plenty of...
21: We certainly will. We're just losing slight connection to Tommy's mic down there. But he might have somebody down there just now. But I think they're actually making their way back to the bus, as you can imagine. Things moving
22: Andy,
21: pretty quickly.
22: We're just live on Newstalk for 1 minute. Andy. So I'm just going to talk to you for a minute here. What was that like? Your words when you first got up on stage. They laughed at us, they sneered at us, but they're not laughing now. And 50,000 Mayo people looking up at you. What was that like?
4: Ah, it's amazing, Tommy. Yeah. Like, people keep going to me, what did I imagine it'd be like? I'd no clue. Jack lifted the cup when we crossed to the border. Claire Morris is amazing. Casabar was amazing. And that was just, I don't know. Is that normal? I don't know.
22: You got Westport next?
4: Got Westmore next, we've got Ballyhonus tomorrow.
22: When's Balladreen getting a touch?
4: When am I going to get some sleep? That's what I'm worried about. But we're in Balladreen on Thursday. But listen, it's just amazing.
22: Beautiful. You go get the bus. Thanks. And well done. Congratulations. Fair play.
21: Tommy Rooney, great work.
22: I did well to get that, lads.
21: Last interview before he departs, before he gets back on the bus. Arthur, give us your take. What are you surveying here over the last 20 minutes or so?
5: I've never seen anything like it. Genuinely, it's awe-inspiring. And when we made our way down, obviously on foot from a little bit further in the town, and it's bigger than a match. Like it's like, because once you wrap in the corner, and you cannot believe how many people are here. I think you genuinely had to see it to believe. Like three stands all full, and then the whole pitch full, and I can't. It's very difficult to put it into words because I don't think it's the kind of thing you'll necessarily ever see again. And not to be too hyperbolic about it, because other teams will have big wins whenever else, but whatever special kind of sauce went into this, like, it is just an outrageous number of people to come for what this is. An amazing event, amazing thing. But, like, so many of them will have been in Croke Park yesterday as well. And it's just, like, it's unbelievable. And, geez, it's rare you're in a place with so much joy.
21: We might actually go back to Tommy Rooney, because he's speaking to another great Mayo GAA fan. Tommy, all yours.
22: Oh, and I'm here with Ollie Brown, who's a steward, and he does all the jobs that we may miss when it comes to Gaelic games. The people that may not get the attention. Ollie, what club are you, and when have you been going to Croke Park since?
6: Mayo Gaels, just outside Bale there. I started going to Croke Park in 1981. I was brought there by all my brothers and sisters, the whole crew, 1981, and we got beaten, I think it was a 2-19 to 1-7 against Kerry. Something ridiculous. I met a cousin of mine, a priest there, and he gave me a £5 note. I can always recall it. Then we got back there again in 85, and we got Dublin to a replay, and we've more or less gone since. Unbelievable. But yesterday was just out of the world.
22: You've seen so many great days, because let's not forget, there have been many great days in Mayo football's history over the last 75 years, but just not a day as good as this one. What was the journey like for you as a supporter?
6: It was unbelievable. The days were massive, but when it came to that big day, real day for Time West, it all went belly up, you can say. But we met a great Dublin team, you know, from 11 all the way out to 18, 19. We were lucky, a point, bit of reffing decisions and little things like that, you know what I mean? But I think we did the class this time, though. We had a couple of boys up front this time. You know, with the dog in Ryan O'Donoghue, the dog. He go through an iron bar, through a door. Ah, what a man.
22: Didn't he set the tone for the boys and the boys followed?
6: Yeah, big time, big time, big time. And he always said, like, the boys came through, Kobe and Darren took the pressure off him, so.
22: Yeah. But you've always had footballers in Mayo. What do you think you were missing before Andy Moran took over this year?
6: Well, the belief. Andy brought serious belief to them and all that. But I still think Kobe, Dara, you know, all those boys came in there, that bit of touch of class, no fear. They had no fear whatsoever. Even though they went 1-5 to a point down yesterday, no fear. I had the fear. I thought it was, for a few minutes I was getting nervous and scratchy, but Jack Kearney came up with the two-pointers and Ryan came up with the two-pointers and right back in the game. Unbelievable. Oh,
22: they were unbelievable two-pointers. Yeah. What about when Jordan Flynn knocks the ball onto the crossbar and the great David Clifford puts a two-pointer over with his right down the far side? Were you nervy then?
6: I got mentally nervous. I said, here go. I was beside my wife and I couldn't watch the last 3 or 4 minutes. She kept saying, Ollie, lift her head, lift her head. I said, I can't. and this is it. It's coming back to haunt us again. And then when Tommy fished it over, but I thought David Clifford, a class act, I thought David was going to get the two-pointer. And here we go, maybe, would it be extra time or something? Yeah. And I wouldn't like a replay because, you know, you get Kerry one day, you got to take them, and that's it, like, you know. But what a unbelievable stuff, unbelievable team. Andy Morton, what a legend, what a man.
22: Hey, and just a quick one, what was this place like for the last little while?
6: Oh, unbelievable. I landed in here at 1 o'clock and they were outside queue. Opening at 3:00. There's people mad to get in. Oh, it's unbelievable. I was sent up the top of McKay Road to get them a hand there, sure, and it's just crazy. Thousands of people coming down. Couldn't believe it. This is unreal. This is unreal. This is unbelievable.
22: Well, Ollie Brown, the coaches of club footballers, young club footballers, the volunteers around the country, you're one of them. You go to games, you're a supporter. Yeah. I'm delighted for you. Congratulations.
6: Well, another small thing. I'm a old Gales man, but my son plays with Ball, the local club.
22: Hey.
6: So sometimes it can be tough, but that's the way it is.
22: I think that's just Mayo, Ireland, and the Gaelic game summed up in one sentence. I'll leave you now. Ollie Brown, thank you very much. Owen, back to you.
21: Thank you very much, Tommy Rooney. Great stuff there with the great servant of Mayo GAA. We have one of another great servant of Mayo GAA, I guess you could say, en route to us. It is David Brady. I can see him out in the stand here in front of me in McHale Park. We're going to let him get up here, up to us here in our little studio in the TV tower. And before we do that, we'll bring you the ads and the cash machine. Back in a sec.
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2: Mayo are seconds away from ending 75 years of pain. 30 seconds to go, Mayo have the ball. It's Mayo 119, Kerry 117. Nobody gave them a hope, and Kobe McDonald has it. He just had to keep it in his hands. He gives it to Tommy Conroy. Over the bar, Mayo by three. They've done it. Footballers have just won the 2026 All-Ireland Senior Football Championship title. This is it. This is it. Oh, the scenes around Croke Park. This is absolutely incredible. Nobody gave them a hope. Just listen to the noise. Sports story any of us are ever going to cover. The Mayo Footballers have banished all the demons. They've ended every curse. They put an end to all that rubbish. They have delivered on the greatest day of all.
3: Yes, brilliant stuff from Tommy Rooney on News Talk yesterday afternoon, calling the final few seconds of an unforgettable All-Ireland football final. Mayo legend David Brady, good evening, how are you?
4: I'm still alive, Tommy. Still alive. The throat lozenger's in. The voice is a little bit shaky and croaky, but Tommy's words there. He went. Oh, we went. We did a lot of balls yesterday. Yeah.
3: You were put through the ringer in that second half.
4: We were. We've been put through the ringer for the last 75 years, and what we've just witnessed as people out there in McHale Park, and the thousands upon thousands, some will say 40, 50, 60. The journey down today from Dublin, the beeping of the horns and people outside their houses in Enfield or Ballinabrack or Ballinalack or Longford, or it was just special. And special for a reason, because we never, no, when I say we, I mean we as a Mayo people. We never, ever give up. And the team yesterday were just absolutely unbelievable. It was always going to happen. I always said it. I always said it was always going to happen. When, as my clock ticks by, I'm going, Jesus, mate, you better do it in my time. Because probably at the final whistle yesterday, I can't explain it. I can't put words into it. It was a feeling. And that feeling was of pure and utter pride and raw emotion. And who did I think of? And probably to... Look at it. I cried. And it's like... Just that whole sense of we never gave up. And I thought of people that had passed, and what them players and that pitch did for the people alive, but more importantly, the people that weren't there with us. I thought of the likes of John O'Mahony. Started it off in 89. Gave me, as a 13, 14, whatever I was, young boy, to say, there's a chance to dream, because I had men out there that I idolised and hugged and kissed and shed tears with last night from 89. And then I thought of my cousins, Declan and Ronan, who passed as well under 40s. And I thought, and this is what it means to be Mayo. You do from the cradle to the grave. I seen a young girl buried in my jersey as a young teenage girl because Mayo meant something to her. But yesterday, it was the payback of saying we never give up. And when John O'Mahony lost the 1989 All-Ireland final, there was a sign behind him, and it was a caption that we still see in media, local media, and it said, keep the faith. That faith was always kept.
3: That's an amazing answer, David.

0: And there are thousands of similarly powerful stories out there that we have heard only a fraction of over the last 24 hours. I think it's hard to comprehend how much the emotion has come out of this.
1: It is, because, like, when you think about it, we're from the west of Ireland, where we have no airs or graces. We're hard working country people, but and not being this, we have only one religion, and that religion is GAA. And it came out yesterday, and again, it just the young, the old, and it was just, it was lovely, and I was honoured to be there. And all I did last night was go around to the players, look them in the eye, and say thank you for what you did today. For us. When I say us, it's the Mayo diaspora. Like, all around the world. I can't believe, I don't know how them boys are going to be reading their phones. I had 396 messages at one stage. I still haven't got through them. But I can, you know, but it, we know what it means. And the people that know us know the pride, the passion, and the journey we've been on as people. And they'll be reading their phones to Christmas with the help of God.
0: Yeah. You say it's only one religion, and it is the only constant in so many people's lives. Like, you talk about watching 89 and being a young fella, and like the person you were then versus the person you then eventually become, which is fortunately for you is a Mayo player. And then time goes by ever so quickly and ever so slowly at the same time, and all of a sudden your teammate's son is one of the main leaders on the team that eventually gets over the line. That the passage of time through the different chapters of Mayo GAA, like, is incredible to consider.
1: Unbelievable. And it's like, it's not that, I don't know, is there anything as genes or, you know, genetics, but like Dave O'Loughlin, who I played under 21 All-Ireland Finals, he's a son on the team. Kieran Mack has a son on the team. It's just like, as we call him, Cadge. It was Darragh Byrne's father played, you know, he played with me in 96 and 97. But I have a nephew on the team. Dylan Thornton is his name. So it was like, he's on the panel, he's got injured, but he's still part of it. And I always remember, but last night, someone said to me, now it was around half past, are you going to lift that or touch it at all? Because I had this superstition that I wouldn't. But it was a proud moment to lift it and hold it. My nephew had one look. I had the other look. And I lifted Sam. And the amount of Mayo people that will lift Sam, I don't know, will we give the fucking thing back? That's the truth.
0: Where did he lift it, David? Where did this take place?
1: At the banquet.
0: At the banquet.
1: Yeah. Just, and I'm going, oh, yeah, I lifted, he lifted one, I lifted the other.
0: Was that your first time touching Sam?
1: Ever touching it, because I was at photo shoots, or photo calls, or whatever you call them, pre-met, and Sam McGuire was there, and I'm going, no, I won't lift it.
0: Wow.
1: I had this, I'm going, I lift it when we win it. Even I went, I did a thing with Michael Dara from a cultural event in Fairview Park on Saturday afternoon, and my son was with me, and what was there, people to get photographed, Sam McGuire. So he lifted it, but then he goes, no, you lift it with me, Dara. And I'm going, I need to go, I wouldn't touch it. But we won it. 24 hours later, I was lifting with my nephew.
0: That must have been a really significant moment that you actually appreciate fully at that time, because you had made a deliberate effort to never touch it.
1: I knew,
0: so
1: when I'd
0: it's gleaming
1: it.
0: And sitting there in front of you,
1: I knew I'd touch it, and you'd go on, oh, will you hold this and hold that, and you'd be like semi-finals or finals, we always wouldn't say up for the match. I'm going, no, I won't touch it. And I knew it in my heart and soul that we'd win it. We as Mayo win. I didn't know, but I knew. It's not as heavy as I thought. Yeah. That's what my son said as well. I lifted it and I kissed it.
0: The family must be so proud.
1: It's like everything else. We're a football family. We've had some crack the last 24 hours. What's the next 48, 74 the next week? You know, and let me tell you about celebration. and I'm not being, I'm just kind of going, we don't, it's not about alcohol as such. Like, it's not, it's that feeling, that kind of euphoria. And like, we've always done losing well. We've held our heads high. But Jack Coyne says, the heads are high now, but the chests are out. And it's something I've thought about. I won't be smart in victory right now. And this is my opinion, I'm not asking you, but don't tell me, and I know it, that sometimes, as a Mayo player, and sometimes as a Mayo person, when you turn the back, people nearly had a laugh at you. That's the way I feel it. And they kind of had a little, I always remember getting the taps in the back, and because it was like, we had a tag, and that tag has been ripped off now. I never agreed with the tags. I won't even mention them because it was disrespectful. But people would nearly be sneering behind your back. They wouldn't do it to your face, as you were from Mayo, or you were a past or present Mayo footballer. It kind of stuck in my craw, and I never talked about it, because you can't talk about it until you win. But that's a race now, let me tell you.
0: Would that have happened as recently as last week, or was this more during your playing days?
1: It might happen every day, every week of your life. Being very straight and honest.
0: Mm-hmm.
1: And not, maybe it was something that you nearly felt yourself, but I knew it. I seen it, and you know, I've heard people say it. They didn't realise I was standing beside them. That's gone. But it was that all. Sure, look it. It's only Mayo. Let me tell you, the only place to be in the world right now, and we've made headlines all across the world. Not that we broke a curse, we kept the faith and we never gave up.
0: That speech was something else yesterday.
1: Ah, stop.
0: When you talk about the chest out, I know he literally said that, but you didn't even need to understand what he was saying to get the gist of the chest out point.
1: And he talked about it, and you're going, this is hard to follow up the emotion in Croke Park after 75 years, right? 75 years.
0: You'll never see anything like that again.
1: But how do you follow it up with a speech? What a young man. His family, his community, his county, by Jesse, did us proud. Because as a Mayo captain, if you're walking up the steps of the Hogan's End, you're representing every single human being alive and dead. And he spoke absolutely, you're going, perfection, you know, there's no such thing as a perfect world. 26th of July 2026, by Jesus, that's as close to perfection as we get.
0: I think it is absolute perfection. I think it hits it in the bullseye, David. The way the game went for you, the scenes at the end, it is exactly as we pictured this 11 out of 10 Mayo finally win the All-Ireland moment to be. I thought I was dreaming when I saw this all develop after full time, and I cannot imagine what it's like to actually be from the county.
1: And you're dreaming as a person, as a GM. You're going, oh my God, what? And sometimes you never give up. And look at, go straight to the point. Andy, the Colin Boyles, Andy Moran, Paddy Talley, Keith Higgins. Like the background, what they've done is kept the faith and never stopped believing. And like we were like, I'm here in McHale Park, and I'd be straight, and I've been straight. And man says, when we were playing in May, Roscommon, oh my God. But you're going, this turns, like, this whole thing about psyche and what do you do after a defeat or being deflated or being put down. So you're put down in many aspects of your life. But we didn't give up and we kept the faith. And Andy put the faith in the youth. Like, that's the biggest compliment I can give him. He said, right, we need to do something here. And he did. And he brought in absolutely just fantastic young boys. But, express yourself. That's what Andy's motto is. Express yourself. Be yourself.
0: Because this is such a significant cultural moment for the whole country,
1: yeah,
0: particularly for Mayo, it almost feels like the football, the tactics, Mayo's approach is secondary. But that was unbelievable as well, Dave. The way in which they did it, the way they approached the game.
1: Irrelevant, yeah.
0: It actually kind of feels irrelevant, yeah. But it's worth commenting on. The performance yesterday was off the charts.
1: And like, we've had fall guys in Mayo football for a long time. And someone gets to blame. Who told Ryan O'Donoghue, or who set the target for Ryan O'Donoghue yesterday in his tenacity, his ferocity in tackling? Who said it? Who said that for him? Aidan O'Shea.
0: You reckon?
1: I know. So like, Aidan put the challenge to him.
0: What did he say? Or like, was this...
1: How many are you going direct? To get? How many are you going to get? What's your target? Can you have the highest tackle count?
0: Also a target for tackle count as opposed to scores.
1: Oh yeah. And you're going... People think you're 1 to 16 or 1 to 41, which the Mayo panel is. You don't have to make an influence just because you're not touching the grass or you're not a main player.
0: But doesn't that say so much about Aidan O'Shea?
1: Oh.
0: About accepting that role this year? Because that wasn't really on the cards.
1: Hey, let me tell you. Any Mayo man will accept any role he's given. Without a doubt. Aidan has always played a role. Killian O'Connor. Rob Henley. Our kit man is there 20 years, Liam Lutz. I nearly hugged him harder than I hugged that. But, like, that's the thing. And that's the secret of success. You need a collective. You need a strength, you need a unity. But what you have there is a bond. And it's not because you're 41 or number one. You need to understand that everyone is there for a reason. And everyone has a role to play.
0: I presume Ryan O'Donoghue did in fact hit his tackle count that he set out.
1: I'm telling you now, if there was a free man of Belmullet, but he'd have it already.
0: Statue.
1: Wow, look at Jesus! It's we're lacking a lot of statues. There's a statue of the Butt of the Reek. I think it's a St. Patrick himself. I think there'll be 41 statues put up now with the Butt of the Reek, and you know, bow your head and drop the knee to every one of them boys.
0: Absolutely. Talk to us, Dave. We're looking out over an empty McHale Park at this stage. People have got out of the wet. They're going to the pub, I dare say, here. They're going to their own towns. What does tonight look like for you?
1: Honestly, I'm not sure. I was talking to Minister Dillon down there. I said, Dillon, what are you at? He says, I don't know. I said, go up here in the tower and talking for 20 minutes. I'll give you a shout. The amount of ex-players last night that hugged and kissed. And, like, you know, Declan Sweeney is another ex-player of mine and friend. You're going, you know what? The world is a roister right now. But we soldiered together. And it was just lovely to meet and going, we did it. We did it. And when I was at the start of this, I said, we are a county.
0: Yeah. Definitely. Then, sorry, do you have a specific sort of plan in mind for tonight?
1: Like I do, but I'm not telling you on national radio. I'll comment. Hey, Tommy, unbelievable boy.
0: Tommy Rooney has rejoined us here.
1: I listened to you this morning, Tommy, and the commentary, and just look at it's just phenomenal.
2: David, I was listening to you downstairs. I was standing beside Minister Dillon and had the headphones on.
1: Oops, sorry.
2: You're okay. I had the headphones on. I think you encapsulated it perfectly, and I know it was a very personal moment, but I think you encapsulated the emotion of what this All-Ireland title has been, and it's everyone living and everyone dead that's ever been from Mayo.
1: Oh yeah.
2: And it isn't just 75 years, it isn't just losing All-Ireland finals, it's actually a great love affair with football and the game of Gaelic football and the bloody odyssey to get there. And you know, I mentioned Andy Moran's words to him and he was flying by us in the tunnel there when we said it, but you hit the nail on the head as well. There was a sneering being done. And we do probably have a bit of that embedded in our culture as Irish people.
1: Well,
2: we there is a little bit of that that goes on. Yeah. But I actually think Jack O'Connor said it at the very end of his press conference last night, and he was devastated as Kerry manager that he didn't lead the kingdom to their 40th title. And he was asked about Mayo and how he could he appreciate this for Mayo. And he said it gave hope to other counties. And I genuinely think it does. I think it does give hope to other counties. And I think it's good for football what ye have done. I actually think the new rules needed Mayo to win the way they won. Because we have an awful copycat culture in this this country as well.
1: We
2: let them copy Andy Moran.
1: And you know what? It'll work for some and it'll work for others and it won't. But it's a lesson for life, Tommy.
2: Yeah.
1: Not just GAA. A lesson for life that you never give up. Keep the faith. And once you hang up that jersey and some other kid or some other person takes it on that role, you're Mayo's greatest supporter.
2: Why do you think you got the bounce? The bit of luck yesterday. And when I say the bounce, I mean Dara Byrne's double hop when you put that ball over the bar, and it was blocked over the bar by Joe O'Connor, because it's so often gone cruelly the other way for you, whether it's Colm Coyle's ball bouncing over the bar, or Colin Boyle's knees sending the ball into the back of the net, or Killian's shot into the hill hitting the post. Why did you get the bit of luck yesterday?
1: I've said it, and I've been, and this is just something small from my perspective, approximately 27, 28 years ago. I was, you know, these little calendars where you peel off day one, it's only a small little 4 inch by 1 inch or whatever on it, and I went, luck is a matter of success, ask any failure. And at times in years, as you said, the bounce in 96, we got the double bounce yesterday, we got a bit of luck. You need a bit of luck in life, and you need a bit of a, you know, a few turns and a few twists, and we had it. And there's many, many times we didn't. But if you keep if you keep flicking a coin 100,000 times, it'll end up that you'll eventually get Rance's 50.
2: Maybe he earned it because he also hounded and hassled and harried and chased relentlessly across that. And I loved listening to Jack Carney yesterday. He told me in the tunnel that his Kobe McDonald, Ryan O'Donoghue and Dara Byrne's teammates told them what they needed from them.
1: Yeah.
2: The rest of the 12 boys in that pitch told them that they needed the full forward line to do what they did, and it was awesome to watch.
1: And it didn't work all the time, but when it worked and the crowd lifted and that momentum and that kind of flow, oh my God, it was and you know what, we need to go back to reality at some stage. Don't know when, don't know where.
2: Not for a long time.
1: No, not for a long time. We've got the one in a row.
0: David, it's still quite surreal to be having this conversation with you. Overlooking McHale Park, Mayo, All-Ireland Football Champions 2026. Congratulations. Enjoy tonight wherever you do end up. Good man, David. Thank you so much for joining
1: us. A pleasure.
0: Quick break. We've got loads more from Mayo coming up right after these.
3: 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Thanks to Movember ahead of the game. Building mentally resilient GAA communities on and off the pitch. 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
16: Get it out of there.
17: Go on, get men loose.
16: They have men loose. It's David McBride.
17: Oh my god, it's David McBride, it's David McBride, 30 seconds to go, we're 45 yards in the county goal, it's Kirby, he's got Tommy Conroy, Tommy Conroy's in for a goal, he's got Kirby, delirium,
16: they have to get a goal.
17: It's over. There's 30 seconds. There's 5 seconds to go.
16: Yes, and the ball is on the clear. Take your referee. The famine is over.
17: The curse be damned. Hit the nuclear button. Incredible. Have won the All-Ireland. It's coming. It's coming.
16: Oh, my God.
17: Oh my god, what a match.
0: Yeah, the voices of Stephen Grealis and Martin Carney on Midwest Radio there for the final 30 seconds of the final. Just amazing stuff. Tommy Rooney is back with us here in the press box in McHale Park, Castlebar, where they are taking down the stage in front of us. The team has moved on, the fans have moved on. Day two is nearly in the books, but there will be a day 3, 4, 5, and however far you can actually count into the future. Tommy, we had a bit of a chaotic start to the show there. They saved their homecoming just for us. They waited till we were live at 7 o'clock to start coming off that stage to coincide perfectly with Off the Ball on News Talk. You got to rub shoulders with a few of them after a pretty chaotic day yourself.
2: Oh, and if you ain't ready to embrace the chaos when it comes to Mayo football, you may go home. Because that's what they bring. And you got to be able to roll with it. And it's funny, you might have heard a couple of seconds of Paul Canan, the Mayo PRO, earlier on. Paul's hilarious. All day today, all day yesterday. So we haven't a clue what we're doing. We've never done it before. We're rolling with it. And no, it was fantastically organised. It really was. And I just think Paul has done a great job. He's back with Mayo GAA after being away for a good bit. And, you know, we caught Ollie Brown there, who has nothing to do really with Mayo County Board or the Mayo team, but he's a volunteer and he's a steward and he's a club official. Look at the thousands of people out there. Like, we could have thrown the mic in nearly anybody and we would have got a bit of radio gold.
0: It feels that there are, as I was saying to David before the break, there are thousands of genuinely amazing stories out there on a human interest level. And we'll be speaking to Stephen Rochford a little bit later on in the show, where we'll make some attempt to make sense of the game. But that too will be a conversation largely around what this actually means to people, because that is by far and away the most important angle on this, the human connection in this county to their team.
2: And to the game of football. And emotion, it is so emotional. And it is probably hard to encapsulate it. And I mentioned it this morning, I think the players expended so much energy on the field for the style of football that they played. And then when you watch the videos back of them running buck mad, like they did not leave a thing out in the grass. They did not leave a piece of themselves inside Croke Park. They let it all out. They let it all go. And actually, I ended up recording a piece in the Players' Lounge with the great Jerry Grogan, the stadium announcer. It'll go out later this week. I'm doing a diary of the Football All-Ireland. I did one for the Limerick All-Ireland last week, and I caught up with a few different people this week. And Jerry Grogan is a great GAA man. He reckons he's covered or been at over 150 football finals between replays and hurling finals and all sorts of GAA finals over the last however many years. He's a Carra Sevine man from South Kerry. And he wore a green and gold sock on the right and a green and red sock on the left. Because he says he often gets accused of not being neutral when Kerry are in town, that his voice changes. And he just wanted to show that he is just doing his job, the other professional. And as me and Jerry were chatting, myself and Jerry were chatting, the players started filtering in. And I don't think they'd ever been on that side of the players' lounge.
0: Andy was saying that in one of his interviews with you, yeah.
2: And I think that's maybe a figure of speech, that we go to the left, the losers go to the left, we go through to the right. But all these little things that were happening were new to them. Like getting on the winner's bus with Sam Maguire at the front. We take these things for granted, especially when we're working at it. It's another All-Ireland final. It's another All-Ireland champion. Sure, you're going to get a couple of great stories thrown up, but this is 75 years of pain, 75 years of great stories. Whether it's Kobe MacDonald, who's 19, or Aidan O'Shea, who's pushing double his age and has 101 appearances for his county. It's incredible. You go the whole way through those 41 players that played a part, and they did play a part and were part of that team, and however many people Andy Moran built into his backroom team, it's just class.
0: We've had a busy enough day. We'll get your recounting of things very shortly, Tommy, and in the next hour we'll be hearing your conversations with the likes of Kobe MacDonald and Cullen Boyle. As I say, we'll be speaking to Stephen Rochford a little bit later on. The TF Royal Hotel were kind enough to lend us a room there earlier on before we descended into the madness here in Castlebar and McHale Park, and we recorded a lovely piece with Stephen Rochford, so that's coming your way after 9 o'clock. And there will be a touch of tactical analysis in there because we have to come around to the football eventually, but it was down to a couple of the haunts that the players were in earlier. You were at the actual team hotel this morning, Tommy.
2: I was there this morning, and it was the happiest place on earth, I would imagine, at that time on Monday morning. I'm sure there's a lot of happy Mayo heads in hotel rooms, and wherever they woke up this morning, be it benches or corners of streets or wherever they found themselves. But I just want to bring you upstairs when we were on top of the TV tower here, and we had a 360 view of Mayo, and there was cloud obviously descending, so we couldn't probably spot Crowpatrick, which has such a rooting and a footing of this county, right? We couldn't spot it. But it felt to me, as we watched the people, the hordes of people out here, that it was like watching either The Walking Dead or World War Z. You know that scene in the film where the wall, they're trying to climb the wall and they just keep climbing on top of each other. They were sprinting and running, and next thing the players came down and the bus took an age to get down the road. It was just incredible. I don't know how they packed so many people in here. It was hard to describe the noise as well. When the players finally walked out after 75 years and 20 minutes of waiting under the tunnel there, I had hairs in the back of my neck.
0: Yeah, it was incredible. Just even to see the image of the bus coming down here behind us on McHale Road and Andy Moran out the front of the first bus holding Sam Maguire, recognising some fella on the side of the road and beaming and making eye contact with him. It was all these little touches are just so brilliant to see, so great to witness. We should say as well that, like, it's impossible to get a room in Castlebar tonight, so we're going to be heading out Westport direction when we are off air at 10 p.m. tonight. We're going to be hanging out in Knockranny House tonight, so thanks a million to them for looking after us.
2: I hope they're looking after me too, because Arthur didn't even book me a room.
0: Okay.
2: I could be crying. I don't know what you thought I would do. I've been on the road all week for Off the Ball and you didn't even put me up, Pat.
18: Survivor. You know, you're out there doing your own thing. I didn't even think to check. I wouldn't get a word back from you.
2: You probably wouldn't have.
18: No.
2: You know.
18: No.
2: I love Arthur's texts on a GA weekend. He usually sends me one word text and I usually get back to him on a Tuesday or a Wednesday. This week it was shook.
18: It was, though. And it was really... It is... You know, when so much you expect it to be as big as it is, and I don't know who said this in the last hour, whether it was you expect it to be unexpected in terms of how the reaction, the size of it, but it's even exceeded those expectations. I had never seen anything like this. I'm not sure I ever. It's just incredible.
0: It's extraordinary. It's extraordinary. So, loads more from an amazing day coming your way after the 8 o'clock news. As I say, Tommy's been speaking to Kobe MacDonald, to Cullen Boyle, to Jordan Flynn, to Matty Ruan, and we'll be hearing from Stephen Rochford as well for a proper sit-down about the game of football that materialised yesterday as well. Back in a few.
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24: Good evening, I'm Daniel Pitcher. Gardaí are continuing to investigate the circumstances surrounding the discovery of a homeless man's body in a Greyhound recycling centre in Dublin. The remains of 35-year-old Andrew Hare were found in Clondalkin shortly after 9 o'clock on Friday night. In a statement, Greyhound Recycling said it was deeply saddened by the discovery. Anyone who has information on Mr. Hare and his recent movements is being asked to get in touch with Gardaí. Around €11.5 million worth of drugs have been found at Dublin Port. Revenue officers seized almost 25 kilos of cocaine searching a refrigerator container that had arrived from Rotterdam on Friday. On Saturday, nearly 400 kilos of herbal cannabis were also found in a joint operation involving Revenue, Customs and Gardaí. A man and woman were arrested and are being questioned at a Dublin Garda station. There's calls on the government to hold off on implementing fuel excise increases until prices come down. Fuels for Ireland says the supply chains are robust and resilient, but customers are suffering on the price they have to pay for it. Kevin McPartland says current government policies could lead to a 35 cent per litre increase in petrol and diesel prices between now and January.
25: The government has stated its intention to reinstate the excise duty that was cut back in March. We're also looking at a commitment to increase the carbon tax on budget day and make changes to the road transport fuel obligation scheme. Those things all together are going to mean that we're going to add 35 cents a litre to the price of fuel. We're appealing to the Minister for Finance just to press pause on that.
24: And the Sam Maguire Cup has returned to Mayo for the first time in 75 years. The All-Ireland Senior Football Championship winners have returned to McHale Park. Here is the moment it was brought out on stage.
26: We've all waited so long for this moment. Would you please give a huge welcome to the All-Ireland champions? Please welcome Mayo!
24: And that's your news for now.
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24: Mild and humid tonight. Some outbreaks of rain or drizzle in some places with lows of 14 to 18 degrees. And now you're up to date on News Talk.
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6: To every young boy and girl across Mayo and our diaspora across the world, never stop dreaming. 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

0: Yes, the sounds of the aftermath in Croke Park yesterday. Mayo captain Jack Coyne, a speech that will be remembered forever, really. It was an amazing speech from the young man. And of course, thousands and thousands of Mayo fans singing the green and red of Mayo. Now, Sam Maguire is going to do its rounds around the county over the next few weeks. It'll go to schools, it'll go to clubs, but most importantly, it'll be making its way, no doubt, to RF Towers. And Shane, presenter of the RF podcast, has joined us here in the Kale Park. Shane, congratulations. How are you doing?
1: I'm great. Thanks very much. Thanks very much. I'm looking out at the pitch here. It's emptied out now. The last hour, I suppose, people are getting away, but it's still not settled, stuck into me even now at this stage.
0: I'd say not. You can just about make out that the Mitchell's clubhouse is absolutely lifting right now. We can see that the roads around McHale Park are chock-a-block. There's no movement out there. People are off to their own parishes, probably into town, a lot of people as well, maybe over to Westport. This is a county that's going to be on wheels everywhere tonight.
1: It's going to be on wheels for the next week, maybe 2 weeks, and I think tonight really it'll hit home with a lot of people. You know, you had 40, 50, 60,000 Mayo people up in Dublin at the match. There was beeping at the tolls today. Normally it's after the match, but like there was beeping during the day today. There was that many Mayo people coming down. This is traffic crazy. And this time now is when people, probably most people, have settled back in and go back to their pubs or back to their own towns and their own parishes, and now they're all sitting around. Like, I even had it this morning in Tormacady. It was in the lot, mask in, 11 o'clock. Place was absolutely hopping. Everyone shaking hands, everyone hugging. It's just, even today, walking in and walking into this homecoming, I came in around 3, maybe 4 o'clock, and there was cars parking up. It felt like we were in a country that was just been liberated from 75 years of oppression. Everybody was saying hello to each other. Everyone's talking, they're waving flags. There's just the energy here. You could actually run the country off it in the last 2 days.
0: So you're saying that it has delivered on all the expectation, actually winning the thing?
1: I think so. I don't know because I'm still in it and we're still on the wave. We don't know when we're going to crash. When we crash, we realise, oh my God, did that actually happen? But until that point, let's just keep riding that wave, baby.
2: You'll just go again if you crash. This is going to keep going, Shane.
1: Yeah.
2: Because it's, I think you actually summed it up perfectly there. Ye have been freed from oppression.
1: Yeah. I put up a tweet last night before I went to bed. It has definitely, that win yesterday has changed the landscape of Mayo football and the mentality of not only the footballers but the supporters and the people involved in clubs, right down to the grassroots. And I think even the kids now look up and see, yeah, we're winners and we can change that. We've changed that now. They have changed it, more importantly. And I think you're going to see a knock-on effect for generations where we don't have that baggage anymore. There's no one talking about Mayo and the pressure and everything else that goes with it.
0: Were you one of the believers before yesterday?
1: No. I believed we had a chance. But if you were to be cold about it, I suppose, is that the baggage? Is that why I didn't believe? You know, if we were, it was a once-off shot and we were never there before.
2: Is it not just McGeerty in your ear?
1: He's rubbing off me at this stage, yeah.
2: Or Stagg, did John Stagg not?
1: Stagg tipped him, yeah. Stagg has been confident, in fairness. Even for the loud game, John was really, really confident.
2: John Stagg is the second most positive person in Mayo after Andy Moran.
1: Yeah, I think that could be, you know, maybe if Andy's looking for a little lift next year, John's the man to get in the backroom team there.
2: Andy Moran's book is called Lessons Learned in Pursuit of Glory. And I said it a little earlier on News Talk. I reckon that might max out its sales now as people try and figure out how Andy Moran figured it out. There could be a second book in it too.
0: There'll have to be.
1: They'll put a chapter. If he's cute, he'll just put a chapter in it and resell it again.
2: Yeah. What do you reckon was the biggest lesson Andy Moran learned this year?
1: I think the biggest lesson Andy Moran learned was, we're looking at it, I think it was here in Roscommon, wasn't it? You know, I think he had a loyalty to a couple of the older players, and maybe he mentioned that yesterday actually in interviews about a transition from the style of play he's playing, and if you're half in one door and half in another, it can have serious consequences. And I think that's maybe what happened in Roscommon, that they would be half pressed, and if, you know, you can't be half pregnant, like you have to either go fully for it, and they have, and that's, we're hitting rock bottom. We had to hit rock bottom. I think, yeah, we did.
2: I do wonder what he did learn that day, because you're right about that. You have to go for it. But I remember speaking to him around the league time at league games here, and he said the hardest thing to coach is attacking football. Defensive football you can do, but to actually change the culture and the mindset and it was spoken about when the new rules bedded in first. We're trying to change a generation of footballers here who have been told to mind the ball, who have been told to not take risks. So maybe that's what we saw manifest itself. Yeah. And maybe the conversations after that, maybe the players started to believe in what he was preaching.
1: Yeah, and I think that they had to try something different. They realised, you know, I'd say they were upset too. You know, obviously with the way that game went, and you know, they obviously had to rehash it. And Andy's a very positive man. I think when you're involved in teams yourself, when things are bad, you need the main man to be kind of coming in with the attitude here. We can lift this, and you know, if somebody at the top is positive and he brings that attitude, it changed, and it changed for the good. And I think it was a massive moment in football in general that this absolutely heavy metal football that we're just going, yeah, we're going to turn you over on the back line. Why not? It maybe not as not a big a moment as a Jim McGuinness type thing where he put the 15 behind the ball.
2: I know. There'll be plenty of coaches copying Andy.
1: Well, that's the easy one. Yeah, they will. I think everyone will be attacking now. I think everyone will be pressing. We'll have the best forwards. Our forwards will be great tacklers now, and our backs will just be good attackers.
0: It sets the scene for next year to be an even better championship, even though we're coming off the best football championship of all time, if this is indeed a seismic moment for how football is coached.
1: It was without a doubt, because someone said this to me before the match, and it's been in my head since. Every game nearly in the championship in the last, I don't know how many rounds, every time people are tipping a team heavy, they lose. So like, the predictions were completely off the wall this year, and even in the final there wasn't many going for Mayo, and that's what made it an absolutely brilliant championship. We've more goals scored, we've more points on average, the numbers are way up, the games are good quality,
2: attendances are up,
1: everyone's winning. It's a massive boost for the country as well. I think Mayo, you meet people, I'm getting messages all week or last 2 days, meeting people about sending messages, delighted.
2: I think there was an economic impact report being done in Croke Park around the All-Ireland football final at the weekend. I think they're going to have to bring out a specific economic report on what happens when Mayo win a football final.
1: I'd say now there's a lot of tills clinging out right now in Mayo, and will be until 2 or 3 o'clock this morning, and tomorrow the same thing again.
2: Do we have anywhere to get food though? Pint is grand, but I haven't eaten in 2 days.
1: You'll manage another day.
0: The thing for me was Dublin last night. The amount of Mayo people who live outside of Mayo, whether it's abroad or whether it's in Dublin or elsewhere around Ireland, and then also the people who just moved en masse to the big city for the weekend. I've never quite seen Dublin City like that after an All-Ireland. Every single taxi that drove past me, there was about four young lads hanging out of it, shouting up Mayo, singing the green and red. It was just a constant refrain of that. You couldn't not hear it down any main street where there was a watering hole.
1: If everybody that could go up, I think went up the last day, and especially younger people. But there is a massive cohort of people in Mayo, like even for the Loud game, there was a lot of people out that would be living in Dublin anyway. I haven't maybe seen that too many Croke Park games in recent years. So I have an uncle and a cousin myself. I met them after the game, and like, they were just like, you know, they're living in Dublin. He's living in Dublin his whole life, and they were just like, they were. I've never seen them as happy in my life.
0: We were chatting to David Brady before 8 o'clock there, and he made this really interesting point that his experience in life as a Mayo man has been this sense that people would snigger away behind Mayo people's backs, that there was just a sense of not taking you 100% seriously just by dint of the fact that you're from Mayo. I'm not sure if that's something you've ever experienced, and if so, do you think there's now an identity shift almost?
1: Absolutely.
0: In terms of how people see the county.
1: I said the landscape has changed, and the sort of mentality for us as well, and how people perceive us. There's no, you know, like for years there's all Mayo in a final, all poor Mayo, and the story and the curse and all the bits that go with it. It's absolutely brilliant that we've cut that off now. That is done. That is part of history. We've 75 years and the concrete is poured. You can even hear it from here that the crowds are still outside, they're still cheering, and Sportland is absolutely hopping. And look at it. This is what it's all about, lads. If this, I said it to you, Owen, I think we chatted on the green or the mall there in Castlebar 5 years ago, and you were asking me what's it like to be, or what's the buzz about being a Mayo supporter. This is what it's about. You're being a supporter, you're following the team. Even if we lost yesterday and we played well, if we played well I was happy, but so to actually go and do it is just complete change.
0: Is it the greatest performance you've ever seen in a single match from Mayo?
1: No, I don't think so. Like, they were brilliant. I thought the energy, I thought the fearlessness that they went at Kerry with. Kerry were were heavy favourites in that game, and they, Mayo kept turning them over, kept getting on top of them, especially when Kerry got ahead. Mayo clawed it back. Very hard when you're the overwhelming favourite in a game to try and change that momentum shift, because you're looking at your teammates going, we should be beating these guys, we should be on top, yet Mayo kept coming and they kept coming, and that was the, I think eventually it broke Kerry. Now, they were very close. Shot at the end, if that went over for a two-pointer replay, it could be a different story. But look, you got to keep showing up. You're going to get a chance. It's going to come right for you at some stage. And that was the narrative, too, from a lot of people during the week. And it's happened. And now, it's a different ball game.
2: I love that you were so definitive in that not being the greatest Mayo performance you've seen, because they had a lot of chances and they missed a lot of chances and they made mistakes, and that is what a final usually is, and it's just about coming out the right side of it.
1: It's if your opposition's 7 of 10... 7.5 will do.
2: 1,000%. 7.1 will do. Yeah. But there was one thing, and there's two parts to this. I'm going to get to the positive part of it afterwards. What do you reckon the split was in the stadium in terms of supporters?
1: I'd say 50-30, was it?
0: And then 20 neutral?
1: No, as in like those 50,000.
0: Oh, 50,000, 30,000.
1: All the neutrals were cheering. Unless there was a couple of Roscommon fans in there, it was all for Mayo, part of the Kerry lads.
2: The reason I ask, and it's football and momentum and the way the new rules are now have allowed supporters to have an impact on games. They genuinely do. Back in the old rules, we had the murmurs in the stands when players would keep ball and slowing it down, and you could have a conversation and a chat. You're on the edge of the seat now, and you got to get involved. We saw how David Clifford put a call to arms in 2025 for the Kerry fans to come out in numbers. We saw how John Kiely turned around to the Hogan stand in the 65th minute of Limerick semi-final this year and nailed it in the press conference afterwards. Andy Moran definitely set the tone for Mayo supporters and allowed them to fuel that performance at the weekend. But when the teams were named before the game, I was live on News Talk with Paddy Andrews and James Dunne at the time, and I tried to make the point to the lads that I didn't even realise the Kerry team was named.
1: Yeah.
2: Because there was barely a murmur when the teams were named.
0: Did you hear about the biggest disgrace yesterday?
2: But when the Mayo team was named, lads, the noise for every player was insane.
0: Yeah.
2: What happened?
0: They played to win just once before the game.
1: Oh, okay. So that's
0: classic Croke Park PA bias. That was the winning of the game.
1: That was it. That was the only reason.
2: Are we calling it the sound DJ? But I genuinely think...
1: He was brilliant, by the way.
2: He always is.
1: What was it? Fat Boy Slim, Praise You.
0: It's a perfect choice for you, isn't it?
1: I was not masking this morning. I walked in, that was on. And the place was just... It was the tone.
0: You'll never forget, like, you'll forever associate that song with the greatest day of your life.
1: Oh my God, yeah. And I mean, I blubbered. Like, I never cried as much in my life when that whistle went, when that Hoosier went. I didn't even hear the Hoosier. It was that crazy. I didn't, but like, you mentioned there about the John Kiely and Clifford getting the fans behind you. And look, I'm about 8-9 years between the social media and the podcast, and I've changed the person in those years. I wouldn't have been that person that would be like I said it during the week on our last pod, like, we have to get behind the lads here. Like, you know, when we win a turnover, let's get up and shout, because even in 21 we were flat, we didn't get behind the team. Like, when I was younger, say 26, whatever age it was back then, I would have sneered at the thought of, oh, we have to cheer the lads on. We absolutely,
2: you were drinking cans in the hill.
1: Yeah, that's true.
2: That's what you were doing back then.
1: I wasn't too worried, but
2: it did make an impact.
1: Huge.
2: Also, I think, impacted the flow of the game as well, because, look, maybe I was harsh, but at the time, I didn't put up many tweets during the game because I was too busy. But the first one I put up was that Paul Murphy was very lucky to get away twice. Martin McNally, the only time I'm going to mention him today, because I think he went totally under the radar, thought he had a really good job. But I thought early on twice, Murphy might have got two soft frees. I haven't watched them back yet, so maybe they were fully legitimate frees, and that was just my feeling because of the noise of the Mayo crowd. But when McNally let the next one go and Mayo got a turnover,
0: that was a big moment.
2: That was a massive moment, and it set the tone, and it actually allowed the contact level to go up a notch. And Mayo left, let's not forget, Mayo left it on Kerry's players. Shane Murphy went down after making one of the greatest saves of all time with his noggin. Possibly should have gone off for a concussion after stopping Kobe McDonald's goal-bound effort. But David Clifford was down after getting a dunt. Dylan Gainey was down. Maybe that was innocuous. But there was another... Dylan Casey was down as well after getting a Jack Coyne dunt as well. I was sitting beside James Donoghue and he was not happy with the level of hitting.
1: Yeah.
2: But it's not in a final, lads.
1: But that's the thing. Ryan O'Donoghue got it done as well in the corner in the hill, if you remember. Mm. He got up straight away. And I had that feeling when I watched it. The Kerry lads, maybe they got a hit, but the breeze, I thought, was it into the Davin?
0: There was something going into the Davin.
1: I was sitting upper Hogan at the hillside, and the flags were going in that way. And I kept thinking to myself, and we missed two or three shots short. When the Kerry lads were down, I was like, lads, you need to be getting momentum here. Like, this is your chance to rack up a score, put Mayo under pressure. And then when O'Donoghue in the second half got hit, will he stay down? No, he was hurt, but he got up. And can I just mention as well, Ryan O'Donoghue's performance, lads, in terms of leadership and in terms of just raising that level and bringing it to Kerry, came out the field, and Andy Moran's call to take Towie off and bring in Tommy Conroy was huge. Like, it was ballsy.
2: It was common.
1: Yeah.
2: And like, I was speaking to Paul Towie, he wasn't on the record last night. What a great guy and what a great season he's had, and what a great influence he's had in all three of the last three games, in the sense that he was playing a role for his team. And he knew
1: that he wouldn't normally do.
2: But he knew he was going to get whipped off. He knew that he could empty himself. And when Tommy Conroy is introduced after 24 minutes, what did Kerry have to do? They had to react. And it was already a Kerry team that had to dig deep into their panel, that were already shorn of what should have been an All-Ireland winning bench. They had so many injuries. And Jack O'Connor, I think, told us 2 weeks ago, and maybe we didn't listen to him, when he said, these lads have barely trained all year long. There's some fellas in our dressing room that haven't been able to kick a ball given the injuries they had, and they weren't right, Owen. I think you're looking at a Kerry team there that weren't able to give the best of themselves yesterday, but Mayo took it.
0: I think so, and I don't know what the reason for that is, but one of the reasons that is unquestionable is what Mayo did to Kerry yesterday, and the aggression and the full court press is a reason why Kerry didn't get going, as much as the injuries will be thrown out and everything else.
2: But I think Mayo targeted the injuries. I think Mayo, it was big.
0: It reaffirmed their decision to press.
1: Yeah. We had four or five impact players there as well we could bring on. Like, we didn't bring in Keane McHale at all.
2: We might hear Matty Ryan later on.
1: Yeah.
2: Like, Ruan is coming on. I'm not sure did you hear this later on. And Andy Moran turned around to him on the sideline of the Hogan stand with the game in the melting pot, nudged him and said, have fun.
1: Jesus. I love it.
2: Imagine, like, we talk about we talk about empowering players and players being unburdened. And Ryan O'Donoghue talked about being haunted by 2021. Matty Ryan told me this morning about a sliver of light that peeked through his curtain 3 or 4 days after the defeat to Tyrone in 2021, and he couldn't take his eyes off it. He was in the depths of despair looking at this bit of light that came in. Didn't want to get out of the bed. What's the light going to be like when it peeks through the curtain in Brafe later this week?
1: I'd say he'll need a pair of sunglasses to blind him, I'd say. As I said, change them now.
2: But he had fun, and he aggressively went after. He fouled him out, and then he won a turnover minutes later. He was having fun.
1: A lot of the players, Tommy, has said that in post-match interviews, that they've saying, you know, play with a smile on your face and express yourself. And like, it sounds so simple, but like, how did we miss that for the last how long in Mayo? That, and it's actually interesting. I was talking to a friend of mine. He's an ex-player for Mayo, and we used to be always on about rugby, talking about rugby an awful lot. And he used to always bring up Simon Zeebo. He used to love Simon Zeebo because he always played with a smile on his face. And the 26-year-old me be like, "Ah, you can't be. You have to be serious at these things."
2: And you're drinking 26-year-old drinking cans in the hill and trying to tell us to be serious and telling everyone to call your ref.
1: Yeah, I don't think ref was too popular or too much of a thing back then.
2: Yeah,
1: I was just normal old.
2: But the smiles have came from the three kids, McHale, Byrne and Kobe. They don't stop smiling.
1: Yeah, I actually was in the Mayo Academy coaching McGrail and Byrne for 3 years. Wow. I had them as from 15, 16 and went to minor as well. So
0: I think they thanked you afterwards yesterday.
1: I'm sure they did.
0: Key influence in their life, RF.
1: Yeah, I'd say they talk more of, why is this fella in here doing the podcast coaching us?
2: Well, tell us what they were like at that age. It's not too long ago, but
1: They were brilliant. They were brilliant. Jar Byrne was the most hard working. The one thing I'd say, the Darragh Byrne's best quality was when he was a young lad, was his tackling. He was an unbelievable dispossessor of a ball. In

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1: The confidence Andy had in him, he mentioned that goal in the interview. He had plans for him from then, and he mentioned him after that game too, that, you know, he got injured and wanted to, he mentioned him a few times and listened to press conferences and stuff. He has brought him up a good bit. Yeah. And he's at perfect age as well. Yeah. Another young lad, no baggage.
2: Nobody in the country could shut down Ryan O'Donoghue. So if McGrail is doing it in training,
1: yeah.
2: And this is what the great Dublin team had, the great Kilkenny team had, the great Limerick team have, the depth. So they obviously pushed each other all this week and this season.
1: They've complimented each other well. I think the Ryan O'Donoghue speech where he mentioned it's my team as well, like, that was just the sort of stuff you love to hear as a supporter. I think, you know, there's some guys just taking the mantle. And in the last time they brought him out the field, it was just perfect. He was perfect for the role.
3: Shane, it's going to be a big week in RF Towers.
1: Yeah, lights will be on all week.
2: Can we see RF Towers from here? Where are they?
1: It's a lot bigger than this place anyway. We're up here in the media tower in McHale Park. It's a lot more luxurious.
3: Enjoy it, Shane. Thanks a million for joining us and recounting some of the brilliance over the last 24 hours. I've just noticed Tommy Rooney has a Kobe for Sam sticker on his laptop.
2: Can I explain that?
3: Go, you can. I have one on a jacket I was wearing on Saturday night as well.
2: We had a road show in Croke Park on the Thursday night before the All-Ireland final. Myself and Owen hosted it. We had Kieran McGeaney there, we had Paddy Andrews there, James O'Donoghue there, and David Brady broke into the room and stormed the stage. After the show, I was handed a brown envelope. Now, I'm not going to say it was the first time I've been handed a brown envelope after doing a show. But what was in it was not what I expected. It was a lovely little note that's in my car somewhere. I'm going to dig it out. And a series of stickers that had Kobe for Sam in it. And I think I gave away them all in the Boar's Head that night for Jack Gilroy's going away party, apart from one that ended up in my laptop. But when I was doing the Jack O'Connor press conference, I held my hand at that. I covered it.
1: He'd love it.
3: Well, we'll be hearing the man from the sticker, Kobe McDonald's. Tommy Rooney was at the Team Hotel earlier on today, so we'll be playing you some of the sounds from the Team Hotel after the break.
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4: You are welcome back to Monday Nights Off the Ball. We are here at Hastings Insurance, McHale Park, where we can tell the party is still very much going over at the Mitchell's Clubhouse. The traffic is still very much in a go slow around the stadium here as everybody tries to get out to their various destinations this evening. The party really is only starting in Mayo. It may be day two, but it is going to rage on for many, many days and many, many weeks. It was certainly raging this morning at the Team Hotel, and Tommy Rooney, who's beside me here in the press box here in Castlebar, was at the Team Hotel, and he caught up with Mayo's young superstar, Kobe MacDonald.
5: Kobe MacDonald, how are you?
6: Could be worse, to be fair. Still kind of pinch myself, still I thought it might sink in a bit more this morning, but still as surreal as ever, you know, looking around and seeing everybody in high spirits. It's an amazing feeling.
5: For all the Mayo people, and you know, I've heard stories of people in their 70s that have gone to games their whole lives and not seen Mayo win another Ireland. Yourself and young Byrne and McGreal and a couple of others turn up in a couple of months and you get the job done. It is a remarkable story.
6: Probably couldn't write it, to be fair. But as we said yesterday, this win is for, you know, Aido, Paddy, Stevie Cohn, the list goes on, you know, Boyler, Andy, Zip, you know. But yeah, I suppose McGreal said in an interview yesterday, we don't understand the magnitude of what we've done, to be honest. Like, we've just won a football game, but yeah, it's an amazing feeling, to be honest. Yeah.
5: You love football, don't you?
6: I do, yeah.
5: You love sport?
6: I do, yeah. It's
5: such a big part of your life.
6: Yeah, definitely. I don't know where I'd be without it, to be honest. You know, since I could remember, I always had a ball in my hand, so yeah, just keeps me occupied, keeps my head away from drifting, and yeah, I just love every bit of it, yeah.
5: Because I know in Crossmolina there's a group of you that have kind of came through together and at school as well, and I was reading a brilliant piece during the week that Lee McHale is actually a basketball coach too.
6: He is in the school, yeah.
5: Throughout your leaving, throughout you're practicing basketball in the morning with the lads, shooting hoops and...
6: Yeah, basketball, a bit of soccer, and then school Gaelic and Mayo Gaelic. Yeah, I was busy enough alright, but
5: You're just constantly... Is it an outlet? Like, is it just creative expression? What is it for you? Can you put words on what sport is?
6: I suppose, yeah, it's just a way of life, to be honest. I wouldn't know what to do, wake up in the morning, if I didn't have football, you know. I wouldn't know what to do myself if I didn't have it, to be honest with you. That's probably the best way I can put it.
5: I've been talking to Andy a little bit across the year, and I'd be asking, how's Kobe getting on? Do you know, even maybe before you'd started and stuff, just out of interest, and there's obviously such interest in you, whether it be with your dad or the talent you have, or the name maybe.
6: Maybe, that probably brings a bit too, yeah.
5: But Andy says you wouldn't have a clue who it is until he strolls onto the pitch with the pink boots and he takes it off and you're like, wow.
6: Yeah.
5: How have you managed all of the outside noise and little bits and pieces like that? Because there is a little bit around you, Kobe.
6: Yeah, I suppose, look, you can always say that you stay away from it or whatever, but of course you hear bits. I'm not a robot like I do. I do listen to bits. But that's where the, you know, amazing people in my family and around the team, like Jordan, Dad, Mum, they all helped me so much. My girlfriend is amazing with me too. So yeah, if I didn't have them in my life, I probably would buy into it a lot more. But you know, they wouldn't be long keeping you grounded, that's for sure. So,
5: there's a big game grounded, but it is like you needed to be not minded this year, but you needed to be looked after. And you know, even Dara Byrne is in his first couple of games in Croke Park has missed chances and still is selling a dummy and putting the ball over the bar. Or young McGreal had maybe a tough night against Meath, but he was brilliant against McElhone and Tyrone and superb across the season. You've had probably moments in games where you've made mistakes and recovered.
6: Yeah.
5: How were you so free to do that stuff as kids?
6: That's Andy giving the full backing. And then every single player, you know, with a mantra of keep swinging, like, you know, no one is ever going to give out to anybody in this team for having a bad shot or having a bad turnover. It's just about next ball. And that's what makes it so easy for us young boys to play.
5: I met your mum early this morning, and I think your uncle, your father's brother, was here as well. Was it?
6: Yeah, that's it. He's on somewhere, right.
5: Kieran was here and caught up with Jordan in that seat a little earlier too. Yourself and Jordan find each other after after matches. There's that. There's an unbelievable connection there. And I know Dylan, you're so close. Yep. He's in the periphery of it as well.
6: Is he younger than you? No, he's 2 weeks older than me. So,
5: what's it like growing up in that sort of environment and football being so important to you all?
6: Oh, it's unbelievable. Ever since Jordo started playing for Mayo, it's always been a dream of probably both of ours. I'm sure definitely happy for Dylan too. He's unbelievable, but yeah, it's like, that's probably the hardest question to ask to sum up what it is to play with him in Croke Park and All Ireland final and win it is something I never would have thought I'd be able to do ever. And to do it at 18 is, yeah, it's impossible to sum up, to be honest.
5: What's been your favourite moment on the football field this year?
6: Well, it's probably a bit of an unusual one, but it's probably the Meath game. That feeling of, you know, staring down the barrel of my last game for Mayo, being a bad defeat at home again after the Scotland game, and then for us to bounce back out with our leaders to do what they did, Rhino, Hesh, Jordan, Kearney, and then to see the scenes in McHale Park, to see what the crowd gave us is something I'd never seen before. Running off that pitch was overwhelmed for sure.
5: Yeah, it feels like a really seminal moment in the sense that Andy reckons that he felt the crowd in the Monaghan game. He really felt the Mayo support, but at home you had them and they were on the field with you.
6: Look, they've been brilliant. They've been brilliant with Monaghan, Tyrone, you know, everywhere, and then obviously the last three games of Croker. But I just feel like that game for me was the turning point in our year, and that was what kickstarted us. So.
5: A couple of quick ones for you, because I know there's a few others waiting to catch up today. Jack Kearney said it afterwards that your teammates had a word with the full forward line, that they needed you to press and track and chase and harry and put that Kerry full back line under pressure. And he said 2 months ago it wouldn't have happened.
6: Yeah, he's probably right.
5: How did they get through to you? Or what did they have to say to you? Because you were sensational yesterday in that sense.
6: Yeah, I suppose we have watched it back and we will be quite hard on ourselves. Rhino obviously leads it. We know in games before that we've put the boys behind us under a bit of pressure because we haven't, you know, we might put in a lazy tackle or a full forwards tackle and, you know, let the cornerbacks wander up the
5: pitch. Would they be letting you know that?
6: They probably would afterwards. They won't let you know on it, to be fair. But yeah, we knew against Kerry, you know, Dylan Casey, Jason Foley, Paul Murphy, you couldn't let them boys wander up. They'd create numerous chances for, you know, some of the best forwards in the country. We knew if we were going to win, it wasn't just going to be about putting the ball over the bar. It was about, you know, putting it into them and coming out so easily too. So yeah.
5: Last one. In terms of a highlight from your own season itself, I just want to know what your favourite thing to do with a football is. Is it to kick a two-pointer into the hill against the wind? Is it to chip a ball up on your left foot on the sideline and set up a goal? Is it the flick pass to Ryan O'Donoghue? Is it a high fetch in a game? Is it kicking a point on McKenny and spinning and putting it?
6: Yes.
5: What's your moment? Like, what do you love?
6: I suppose that it's tough. Probably getting a big score at a big time, because the energy you get off the crowd in that moment is something I've never felt. You know, the adrenaline is pumping through you. You don't feel tired. You don't feel, you know, you feel like this is home. That one against Loud was probably the most special one you spoke about there. Probably poor enough first half when it comes to scoring. That one early in the second half set me down.
5: Big moment.
6: Yeah.
5: Colby McDonald, it's been a pleasure watching you play Gaelic football this year. Congratulations.
6: Thanks for
5: winning an All Ireland title.
6: Thank you.
5: Are you getting to enjoy the whole week, or what's the plan? I know St Kilda's on the horizon, but.
6: Yeah, no.
5: Are you in Mayo for the week?
6: They've been unbelievable now, to be fair to them.
5: Have they? They've
6: given me another week, a week and a bit, so yeah.
5: Enjoy every minute of it.
6: Thanks very much.
5: Phenomenal stuff. Hello.
6: Thank you.
5: Hello.
7: Yeah, talking about St Kilda in the present tense there, it says maybe a little bit about where Colby McDonald's future is in fact going to lie. That might be a conversation for another day. We are here live in McHale Park. As you can hear, it is silent compared to how it was when he came onto your radio live at 7 p.m. this evening, when it was packed with, 40,000-50,000 people potentially here. The field was completely covered, but people have gone their separate ways. And the most important people, the team and their managers and the backroom team, have all gone on to the next destination as well. So into Westport with them for the night. Let's play you this, because this is just a reminder of why we're here today. It is one of the most special moments in Irish sport. We knew it was going to happen eventually, and yesterday was a day when it did.
8: Does anyone here think Mayo are going to win the All Ireland final? No, thank you.
9: The Clifford has it, and it's gone.
8: Our county's been starved the last 4 or 5 years. If they go a bit nuts, let them.
9: Tommy Conner is in for the goal. He's got Kobe. Yeah!
10: Never stop dreaming. Sit your chest down and be proud to be from now.
9: Delirium.
11: They have to get a goal.
9: It's over.
12: Mayo are seconds away from ending 75 years of
13: business. This is sensational. This is mind-boggling.
9: The final. Oh, yes! The final is over. The final is over.
12: They've done it. The Mayo Footballers have just won the 2026 All-Ireland Senior Football Championship title.
9: Have won the All-Ireland. It's time to play. It's time to play.
13: 75 years of heartbreak is over.
12: Nobody gave them a hope. Just listen to the noise.
14: We had some crack at losing banquets.
15: We're going to have unreal couple of weeks, so let's enjoy every minute.
12: They've ended every curse.
8: I thought we had a really good chance coming in, if I'm being honest.
9: Oh my God.
16: What a match.
9: Oh my God.
12: They have delivered on the greatest day of all.
8: I'd be lying if I said at 69 minutes there, I didn't say a little prayer to Jono. And I have to say, I said a little one. I said, Jono, if I need you, it's now. And he came up with the goods.
12: It's incredible. There are still 82,000 people here.
9: Oh

0: Yes, what a day it has been. What a week it's going to be for everybody here in Mayo. Our number is 087-9180-180. Your messages are coming in from all around the country. Niall says they simply have to bring Sam to the summit of Crowpatrick. Leo in Roscommon says, I'm here scrubbing the pots after dinner in Roscommon, and the scrubbing sponge is green and red. There's no getting away from this Mayo fever. Well done to them. And Niall in Talla says, up Mayo, the odyssey is over. I'm a Clare man living in Dublin, and yesterday my family and I were standing in a queue in Faro Airport in Portugal, getting a flight back to Dublin after our holiday. The whoops and expressions of joy that went up when word came through that Mayo had done it, and none of the people were actually from Mayo. When we got home, my brother and I watched the Sunday game, and the tears were welling up in our eyes. And when we saw the scenes at the end, Mayo Abu, we live forever. It's a lovely text, Tommy.
1: It's class. It's unreal. And I think it's sort of what a lot of people are feeling. Are Kerry people feeling it?
0: I don't think Kerry people are the story today, Tommy. Firm B-side. I think anybody would fade into irrelevance when it comes to what happened yesterday and who the victors were. But I think particularly a team that have won 39 All-Irelands, I think become an even greater irrelevance.
1: Mayo were haunted by the curse for 75 years. Do you feel haunted by the Saw Doctors?
0: Why would I feel haunted by the Saw Doctors?
1: Because you've been listening
0: to the Saw Doctors.
1: To the Green and Red of Mayo on repeat.
0: I've actually managed to completely separate these two things. And I think a lot of people who were there supporting Kerry yesterday found it easier than they might have expected to do that. Mm. Like, I probably thought that it would have been a get out of Croke Park job if Kerry were to lose that game immediately. But when it actually happens, you just manage to separate how incredible this whole thing is from your own sort of devastation. And there wasn't even a decision to be made when it actually came to it. I was like, I'm hanging around for this speech, I'm hanging around for these celebrations. This is going to be amazing. I'm in great emotional pain right now. Yeah. But that doesn't change the fact that I know I'm going to witness something truly remarkable. So Kerry people were lucky enough to have a ticket to sporting history yesterday after the Hooter went.
1: I think in years to come, it sounds strange to say, but you might feel privileged, or maybe we'll all regret.
0: I already do.
1: Do you?
0: I already feel privileged being in there yesterday. I'm sure you do, having been in there watching it. It was one of the most extraordinary things I've ever seen.
1: I said two things on air yesterday, and I don't know, was I just caught up in the moment and exaggerating it. I said there were still 82,000 people left in Croke Park. I think I was wrong with that one. There was probably 78. I'd say 2,000 or 3,000 people spilled out. It was so cool to see the amount of people that stayed and remained for an epic speech from Jack Coyne and Ballyhomas. It was so good. And we haven't even dug into it. Oh, and I've barely even dissected the match itself yet, because the match was actually great. But the other thing that I wanted to say is just gone out of my head, and it was actually quite good. The other thing that I exaggerated about was that I said, this is quite possibly the greatest sports story we'll ever cover. But I actually think it's up there. Like, there is nothing else in our lives as people who have worked on Off the Ball for well over a decade, covering all sorts of stories and sports and bits and pieces. There has been nothing like this Mayo journey.
0: But I think that it's the biggest thing to happen in Ireland this year, regardless of subject, sport or otherwise. If Ireland had maybe qualified for the World Cup this year, maybe that elevates it. I think that would have been maybe the biggest thing to happen this year. But Mayo winning the All-Ireland would push it close, which just shows how extraordinary the whole story has been, that the biggest global competition, which Ireland have been on a long old wait to actually qualify for that to be usurped by essentially a domestic story. It just shows how great the domestic story is. But it's not a domestic story, it is an international story.
1: I think it is.
0: You've been going viral in Australia.
1: Forget about me going viral. Stevie Greelis and Martin Carney have been heard all around the world as well. And also, like, we've seen so many clips this year from matches. I think the GAA have really upped their game in terms of the videographers they've got working around the stadiums, and I've mentioned them plenty of times before, and they do phenomenal work, and they capture the scenes and the emotion and the character and the crack and the madness of it all. But the game itself is something you will tune into. It is something that will catch your eye. There is so many things going for Gaelic football right now. The colour in the stadium, the fact that there's no segregation, the fact that we can all have a pint together afterwards and have a chat about the game, that we can wind each other up before it and have fun and cry after it and just experience it all. And I actually think the world might start paying a little bit more attention to these unbelievable sports that we have here, because they're so colourful and they're so mental and they're so mad. But maybe Mayo Mayo winning the All-Ireland was the craziest thing we're ever going to experience.
0: I've only ever experienced the seagulls swarming around on the top of Croke Park before. They're not quite seagulls here in McHale Park, but the birds are descending down onto the pitch, which, as I say, has been deserted by people a long time ago. I can finally tell you, if you are in your car, the traffic has cleared out one end of McHale Park, down near McHale Road. So the coast might be clear if you're inside in the Mitchell's Clubhouse to actually get on the road and go to wherever the party is going to next. We have loads more to bring you between now and the end of the show. Stephen Rochford and I were chatting a little earlier on. That's going to be in the 9 to 10 hour. But as you've been hearing, Tommy Rooney was at the winning team hotel earlier this morning, and his piece with Matthew Horan is coming up after the break.
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0: You're welcome back to McHale Park here in Castlebar, where things are winding down for the night. People very much en route to the next destination, whether it's going to be their local town or village, potentially into town here in Castlebar. We were down in Mick Byrne's pub earlier on. We were chatting to Mick Byrne himself. The great man was in mighty form. He managed to make it home for 9:30 last night, and he saw all of Jack Coyne's speech. That is a serious going, serious efficiency from the great Castlebar publican. Tommy Rooney this morning, after all of his coverage last night, was at the team hotel, and here he is in conversation with Mayo's Matthew Horan.
8: Matty Horan, Brafey, Mayo, All-Ireland winner. How are you?
9: Good now.
8: You're never going to be defined by that, right? Winning or losing All-Ireland as a player. There's plenty that happened over the years, but I think you needed it.
9: I don't necessarily think I need it, to be honest with you. Andy actually shared an unbelievable quote with us. I'm not going to do it justice, but the gist of it was, like, winning is fun, sure, but not wanting to let people down is the point. Wanting to better yourself is the point. And that's kind of the gist of the quote, and that's genuinely the way I kind of approach these things. When you've kind of been involved with Mayo over the last few years, if winning was the be-all and end-all, I would have stopped playing a long time ago. So it's an incredible feeling, but it's not the be-all and end-all, and that's going to drive me for the next couple of years, hopefully, if it kind of keeps me on, of course. But that's literally it. Like, I just want to keep playing and keep enjoying it.
8: He's sitting across from us here doing another interview. We heard from him earlier, and his book that he'd written back a couple of years ago when he retired was called Lessons Learned. And it was nearly like a dedication to the players and the people that had guided him along the way and all the close calls that Mayo had had over those years. He learned a lot of lessons. Andy, the player that you would have known or been in and around, what was the difference this year when he came back in?
9: to be honest, it was quite strange at the start of I actually made my debut kind of season with Mayo when he was kind of coming towards the end, and we had like a brilliant relationship. But it was different in terms of like he's the boss now, and he's been absolutely unbelievable. We've obviously spoken an awful lot over the last while, obviously myself coming back from injury, and he obviously had shared like making sure that I was hitting certain targets before I was going to get out in the field, and he was very, very good in that sense for me to get back. And to answer your question, it's very strange. And if you know Andy, I know you know him from your pod, he has insane amounts of energy and he's incredibly positive. And
8: because you have to back, you can't just be a positive person.
9: When I was playing with him, I loved the way his brain worked. He thinks of the game differently. I remember we spoke one of the first conversations, he was going on about the direction of the wind against Derry one year, and it was going across the way, and he goes, you should get your shots off this way. And it's like things I would never really think about, and it gets you thinking a different way. So his brain works like that, and I love it, and it's different, and it's not something that you'd normally see. So yeah, I love that about him.
8: You get the nod yesterday. As expected, you were one of a key number of substitutions for Mayo. I didn't quite cop it until maybe the Friday or the Saturday. I was like, oh, Kerry's bench is getting lighter and lighter, and Mayo's all year long has been getting stronger. And you were all in the right headspace, in a good place coming in. Tommy Conroy knew he was coming in, you knew you were coming in, whether it was going to be a Dermot O'Connor or a Durkin or a Cohen or whoever it was, or Loftus, whoever was coming in, you were all ready to make an impact. What was going through your head when you were coming in? Because the game is in the melting pot. I think you get a foul early doors. You got a turnover a couple of minutes later. You clearly were chasing something. What were you looking for?
9: The last thing you said, Andy, to me when I was coming on is have fun.
8: And, did he? 100%.
9: And like that is literally how we've approached like the year, because I was a year, give or take, coming back from the groin, and I had a new perspective on football in a lot of ways. And I went out, and eventually when I got my body up to where it needed to be, I absolutely loved the last couple of months. And yeah, when we won there, you're in Crow Park in front of 80,000 people in the best pitch in the world, best stadium in the world, and you just go after them. And like the way the boys have been playing, you're on about the turnover and the foul, the way the boys have been playing just up to that point, that's the way you wanted to go and play and go after fellas. I think for that turnover, I think I might have left my man in the middle to go after, I think it was Green, to go after him and really put the heat on. But it was the work that the boys had done and the energy of the crowd really kind of drove me on in that moment. So yeah.
8: So you're telling me when you're on the sideline in an All-Ireland final with the game in the melting pot, I can't remember the exact time when you came in, but it's 15, it's last quarter, that Andy Moran turned to you and said, have fun.
9: Yeah.
8: I deserve
9: exactly
8: a laugh when it's not with me.
9: Yeah.
8: But I was chatting to Jack Kearney yesterday, and it was such a great chat actually in the tunnel, and Jack's been so impressive on the field and off the field. And he spoke about being unburdened, but at the same time being backed by his teammates and by his manager. That's such a powerful place to be as a person. Do you know, we had Kieran McGinn, we're very lucky to have Kieran McGinn on the show during the week, and he was like, school and a sports team. Where else in life is everybody in your group trying to get the best out of you, trying to help you get to your very best? Usually in life, you're nearly operating on your own, or you're maybe a small team, but you've got such a big team around you. It seems like in Mayo, they got that right.
9: 100%, and it's funny, I remember someone said a few years ago, it's like, where else in life would you get the opportunity to go meet a load of your best mates, fellas that you go to war with, that you've had shared incredible moments with them, and your best mates, you get to meet up with them on a Tuesday, a Friday, a Saturday, do what you want, do what you love, and then after it, have a bit of dinner, sit around, chat for 20 minutes, half an hour. It just takes out your life and your boring mundane, like not boring and mundane, but like it just takes out a reality for those few hours. And
8: well, we all go to watch you perform, you know. So we are also lucky as people who work at games or as neutrals to go into Crow Park and feed off the energy. But you're the ones that are delivering. You're in the Coliseum, you know.
9: Yeah.
8: So listen, I love hearing that. I love hearing how much you all back each other all year long. You can see it with the young fellas, you know, Kobe, Dara, young McGrail, a smile on their face all the time. But also the other boys you soldier with, Aidan O'Shea, Kieran O'Connor, Darren McHale has been injured all year and one of your vice captains. 100%. They're all been fully with you as well and fully behind it and I suppose getting you in the right headspace.
9: It's just, you obviously wouldn't realise the amount, the way Aidan, Killer, and you mentioned Darren as well, the way that they, them boys have been behind the scenes.
8: What are they doing?
9: Behind the scenes, now I know that Aidan does an awful lot of work with the inside forwards, like Dara Byrne, Ryan, Kobe, these boys, Killer the same. Myself and Aidan will be chatting an awful lot around kickouts, like movement, and I think we touched on it last night, and Andy, like our B team have, like, we've a very, very strong B team, and we've helped, and them boys have helped drive us on, but the way he talks to Meat and Tato, his knowledge of the game is incredible, and same with Killer, and similar to Andy, Killian's very similar to Andy, very, very smart guy, very, very intelligent, and their insights in the game and what they do, it's invaluable what they bring.
8: And from chatting to, you know, Andy throughout the season, the work that Robbie Henley and Paul Durkin have equally done with Jack Livingston too has helped him get to where he's got to as well.
9: You have no idea, genuinely, Tommy, the way Robbie has been Jack and the crack that he brings and the fun aspect of it as well.
8: Jordan Flynn down.
9: So of course he did with the white muscle top.
8: Straight in with it.
9: Yeah.
8: Of course he did. But listen, you're looking fresh. Last question, you've been very good. Ryan O'Donoghue was incredible. He was the man. And when I said it to him yesterday, you've been the man, he was like, we all have. But you needed Ryan to do what he did. He mentioned afterwards in an interview, it was quite emotional, that he felt haunted by 2021. Had you been haunted by
9: 100%? Yeah. I mean, they'd done an absolute number on us that day. 100%. It was, I'll never forget, maybe 2 or 3 days after, I was just lying in my bed. You know, the sun was just peeking in through the blinds, and I must have just stared out there for probably an hour, 2 hours, just staring in bed, just looking out of it. Honestly, it was dark, especially when you're had a few beers, like a couple of days. 100%, it was a dark time, but you do get over it, life goes on. The sun always rises, as they say. And when you have days like today, you kind of quickly forget about it. But hey, we're very lucky that we actually had yesterday to kind of look back on and get over it. But
8: when the sun is peeking through the blinds later next week in Brayfield, wherever you end up, Matthew, you can stare at it in a different headspace.
9: Yeah,
8: so 100%. I'm delighted for you. Congratulations.
9: Thank you very much, Tommy.
8: Well done.
0: Yeah, really great stuff there with Matthew Rowan at the winning team hotel this morning. We've got more coming your way from Mayo after 9 o'clock. Analysis with Stephen Rochard coming up next.
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12: Good evening, I'm Daniel Pitcher. Gardaí are continuing to investigate the circumstances surrounding the discovery of a homeless man's body in a Greyhound recycling centre in Dublin. The remains of 35-year-old Andrew Hare were found in Clondalkin shortly after 9 o'clock on Friday night. In a statement, Greyhound Recycling said it was deeply saddened by the discovery. Anyone who has information on Mr. Hare and his recent movements is being asked to get in touch with Gardaí. Around 11.5 million euro worth of drugs have been found at Dublin Port. Revenue officers seized almost 25 kilos of cocaine searching a refrigerator container that had arrived from Rotterdam on Friday. On Saturday, nearly 400 kilos of herbal cannabis were also found in a joint operation involving Revenue, Customs and Gardaí. A man and woman were arrested and are being questioned at a Dublin Garda station. There's calls on the government to hold off on implementing fuel excise increases until prices come down. Fuels for Ireland says the supply chains are robust and resilient, but customers are suffering on the price they have to pay for it. Kevin McPartland says current government policies could lead to a 35 cent per litre increase in petrol and diesel prices between now and January.
15: The government has stated its intention to reinstate the excise duty that was cut back in March. We're also looking at a commitment to increase the carbon tax on budget day and make changes to the road transport fuel obligation scheme. Those things all together are going to mean that we're going to add 35 cents a litre to the price of fuel. We're appealing to the Minister for Finance just to press pause on that.
12: And the Sam Maguire Cup has returned to Mayo for the first time in 75 years. The All-Ireland Senior Football Championship winners have returned to McHale Park. Here is the moment it was brought out on stage.
16: We've all waited so long for this moment. Would you please give a huge welcome to the All-Ireland champions? Please welcome Mayo!
12: And that's your news for now.
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12: Mild and humid tonight. Some outbreaks of rain or drizzle in some places with lows of 14 to 18 degrees. 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
0: Right then, we are here at the TF Royal Hotel in Castlebar. Very grateful for the lend of a room. It's hard to get a room in Castlebar today. Stephen Rochard, the place is on absolute wheels. How are you keeping?
18: I'm good at the moment. Don't know what it'll be like maybe come Thursday or that, but no, energy levels are good. We're riding that cloud nine feel.
0: I can't believe how this thing has turned out, as in when we had visions of what it would look like when Mayo win the All-Ireland eventually, we pictured pandemonium, emotion, just this burst of colour over the course of a few days. It is exactly how things have turned out. That's exactly what's happened over the last 24 hours. This has not been an overrated idea at all. The reality must just feel unbelievable given what we've seen in the last day.
18: I think it's hard to put it into words. You know, there's the balance there of relief, joy, that whole emotion element that's there. And I think we're still, you know, kind of mosey through the next couple of days, weeks, months, whatever it will be, because there's definitely memories from Croke Park. But there's good stories to be made yet over the next couple of days and weeks, and you know, yeah, looking forward to it. Looking forward to being part of that with you know, family and friends.
0: What was your initial reaction at full time?
18: Oh, just, I mean, I was like a bunking brock and cold from about the 68 minute I was up. I had to go into the aisleway for that last 90 seconds or so when the Kerry boys were trying to probably work that two-pointer. And when it dropped short, I was just there like, just get the ball wide. Like the way it sort of seems now, if it gets to 69-20, you know, and you're in possession, the game going, and then pass out, and once across the halfway line, you were sort of there, we're going to do it, because, you know, Kerry did have a shot to draw that game level, and we might be having a different chat. You might be blowing Killarney today, Owen, you know, if that ball had gone over the bar. That's as tight as it was a 17 point or 17 score game between the two, 17 each, I should say. So there wasn't an awful lot in it. And at the same time, I do really feel that Mayo were absolutely the deserving team. They did an awful lot of what they would have wanted. They did it, and they did it well. And so, yeah, we're certainly going to savour this.
0: Yeah, it would have been daylight robbery had Shawnee's point got over the bar, and that would have only been for a draw. We would have gone to extra time. I would have been fascinated to see how things played out in extra time, because I just don't think Kerry would have been in a position to wrestle momentum back from Mayo. Mayo were by a distance the better team. I think Kerry needed a replay. Kerry needed to go another week and see if they could get back to anywhere near Mayo's level. Why was there such a gap between the teams yesterday?
18: Yeah, I think, you know, all of us that sort of look at analysis and trends and sort of try to make logic of games, we're pointing towards, you know, undoubtedly Kerry were stronger on enough of those KPI elements. But, you know, what the reality in is that Mayo needed to turn this into a battle, and they absolutely did it. They absolutely did. And of course, they had to go through that first quarter where they... you know, they struggled to, I think probably struggled to get the right level of momentum for without the ball, you know, because I think going into the game, probably from a Mayo perspective, you were looking at it to sort of say, yeah, we have a full forward line that can ask questions of it. Not a case of that they'll dominate the Kerry full back line or anything like that. But it actually turned out that Mayo had a pact in that group to sort of say, no matter what, let the result look after itself, but we're going to absolutely look to outwork. And sometimes when we talk about, you know, we're going to go out and outwork them, you struggle to sort of say, well, what's that equation? What does that look like? And it's running a half second quicker. It's not making one tackle, but making two or three. And I think when you look back on the game, you can visualise that element of Mayo hunting Kerry.
0: Yeah.
18: You know, it wasn't just, there was no way, and rightly so, you don't win All-Irelands, you can't win big championship games with tokenism of tackles and that. There was a real hunt for it. And at times, Mayo were unlucky. I thought that, you know, in some of the early calls, Paul Murphy got out by the skin of his teeth, right? And maybe Kerry will look back on that and say, geez, how did Paul seem so isolated in those moments? But that analysis for them is for Kerry. Mayo, though, the three lads up front, right? And then when Tommy came in and Ryan went deeper, I think that'll be the blueprint for teams going forward as regards, forget what those boys on the radios and the televisions and all that are talking about in relation to kickouts and conversion rates and all that. Burst your backside, and that gives you a chance in the fight.
0: Yeah, like, is there a case to be made here that Mayo just decided when Kerry were going to have the ball? Like, for example, allowing Paul Murphy to be the man to be in possession coming out of defence, and then really going after him in particular, not just the Kerry full back line, in terms of trying to get those turnovers. Because, like, you talk about the full forward line, and that was the one thing that was flagged before the game, is that Mayo's strongest line is their full forward line. Nobody gave them a chance of winning the game, but people were saying that. However, they were only talking about what they would do on the scoreboard. I don't think people thought that the full forward line would actually be Mayo's decisive line for what they would do without the ball.
18: Yeah, and, you know, I think over the last 10 to 15 years, I think the collective defensive piece has been part of Mayo's identity. But they need it. I think, like, if I try to paint this picture, you can remember David scored, I think it was maybe his second or third point, where Mayo had a turnover inside, maybe inside the old arc or the old D. Hand pass out to Graham O'Sullivan, pop pass up to Joe O'Connor, pop pass into David. It was elegant, beautiful, all the snazzy words you want to give, and absolutely the blueprint of what Kerry would want to do. And that was the last time we saw it. Right, and you know, we didn't bring the ball into the tackle, we spread it out, we stretched them at times, we still took maybe one or two forced shots, you know, but they stuck to what they've been doing all year, which was those 2-point shots. They kept at them. It's what got them back into the game when they were the 7 down. But I think the piece about the Paul Murphy, whether that was strategic or it's how it evolved, they certainly targeted anybody of the Cork defenders taking the ball standing. And I think, you know, I've even some visions of Mike Breen maybe getting caught blindsided, Dylan Ganey getting caught. I think when Dylan Ganey picked up that bit of a headbang in that first half, mid first half, it came from just sort of probably being a half second looking cumbersome or looking just a little bit casual on the ball. And that can look like that to us from a distance, because you can see the Mayo player gathering ground from behind, but it certainly encapsulated that idea of being Mayo being the hunters yesterday.
0: What's the potential downside to that, Stephen? Because I presume everybody would be doing what Mayo did yesterday if it was easy to do. So what was the high wire act here? What was at risk if that didn't go to plan?
18: So well, I'd say I think the reason you do it, right, okay, is, yes, I think it sends out a message and an energy to the team that can be infectious. It also slows up the play and doesn't allow the space to be so naturally created for that excellent Kerry inside forward line. And guys that might be looking like they're going to be linking the play as they make runs, but you slow down the pass, then their run becomes redundant and they have to make a third run and a fourth run and so on. So that's what the big benefit in is. And then if you can get the turnover, you know, even if it's scrappy and that, it just lifts the crowd. If you can, you know, like I can think for over the last number of years, going back to you know, probably 2011, 2012, that period, 13, 14, 15, you know, big defensive plays, the Keith Higgins is coming out, the Cullen Boyles, the Lee Keegans making blocks, tackles, all right? And it became synonymous probably with the back six, but in the new game, whereby the only time you can put nearly 15 behind the ball and slow the opposition is when you put the full forward line, do you, for that. Where's the tightrope element on that is, if they break out and they can create another runner coming off an angle or another, next thing they've generated all the pace, gaps open up, get your head up, and now you're dealing with probably an overload, right? And that's how the game is. But I think what you had is that as Paul Murphy or Dylan or Jason Foley, whoever in the defence was getting that, it was actually physically depleting their energy, all right? They were really having to work every ounce of energy to get that ball out. At the same time, Mayo were putting in the work, but they're like, you know, their charge was going up with it, all right? And I think that was feeding the crowd, and the crowd were feeding back to the team. And you know, those chants of Mayo coming sporadically was just telling the boys, you know, you're giving us what we came here to see, and we're giving you back now that keep doing it, keep going.
0: Yeah, the way in which they fed off the crowd is also something worth commenting on, because it could also be something that I guess can intimidate you, and it's a great example of the pressure and the expectation that are on your shoulders as a team in any All-Ireland final when you hear that cacophony of noise. What is it about this group of individuals who managed to thrive in that cauldron yesterday, and the Mayo thing became something that grew them to 10 feet tall as opposed to shrinking them?
18: Well, I think since halftime in the Meath game, right, and think, you know, I wasn't at that game, I was away on holidays, and I was watching it on TV, and you could see that, you know, from the player group, that sense of relief and emotion. I saw that video of Jordan Flynn having that big roar on the steps of the Stan McHale Park, and from there on, right, they every good score, every good moment they had, they were pumping it to the crowd, they were finger wagging.
0: Okay.
18: And I'm sure it was something they'd spoken about, because I think, you know, you run that risk if it's not going well, you have everyone chirping back to you around saying they were either looking cocky in it. But it was a collective that they, like, I'm not privy to this, but my sense of it is that they were going to celebrate all the small wins there. And they just gained momentum from it. Like, it's only 5-6 weeks ago that game was there from Meath. And I even saw the sort of little bits of that back from my own period there in 16-17, sort of struggling in some of those qualifier games and that. And the next thing, you get that performance. You get a little bit of luck or whatever it is. And just the energy, the confidence just has that ability to be able to multiply. And they started to, and yeah, it's a dangerous line. You could have plenty of people saying, you know, Mayo, you know, they needed to focus more on the next ball. And, you know, at times, you know, after the result, everybody knows the answer and the narrative to it. But it's something that they obviously had spoken about and they committed to doing it. And every kick out that they won from a scrap, every turnover in defence, you could see. I can see Jack Coyne, you know, fists clenched and, you know, driving it out. And so they drove a collective energy.
0: Yeah, I think one of the great things about this All-Ireland win, because it's relatively out of the blue to the other 31 counties anyway, we're still getting to know a lot of these characters. And a lot of people will have been blown away by Jack Coyne, for example, yesterday, and the way in which he spoke after the game. It was an amazing speech. You've obviously worked very closely with a lot of that generation of player, the sort of, you know, when you were over them last year, for example, you'd have become very familiar with this team between, say, 2017 and 2026, a generation that maybe never got enough credit, because obviously the 16-17 teams are lionized and are held up as one of the greatest Gaelic football teams ever. So talk to us about Jack Coyne and co, the Donica McHugh, that generation of footballer who we still, I think, are getting to know to a large degree.
18: Yeah. And you're going to know an awful lot more about them, you know. It's absolutely, I can remember the night that Donegal beat us last year, and talk with a couple of senior players in the squad. We went for a couple of drinks in Westport, and I won't say who they were, but as a unanimous discussion point about some of those younger players that had come in the last 2 or 3 years, Jack Coyne was being spoken about as a leader. And I don't know I'm not privy, as I say, to what was the selection process for Andy and the management team to pick Jack Coyne, but they picked an absolute leader. I mean, lives his life absolutely focused on how he can be the best that he can be. Got recognised last year as an All-Star nominee. And I think as well, you know, while we're on about Jack, is, you know, took a lot of slack, him and the full back line, after that Roscommon game and other games, that they were saying, oh, the full back line aren't up to it. Those boys had proven last year they could compete with it. And, you know, I'd spoken about it with you guys, wrote about it, saying the full back line wasn't a problem, right? Okay, they could do their job if everybody else is doing their job. And I think yesterday, you know, and certainly against Louth, but yesterday on the biggest stage against a prolific full forward line in Kerry, All-Ireland champions, that the full back line are nearly only as good as the people that are in front of them, all right? And to the collective, the boys out the field made the full back line look good. And I think, you know, having played there myself at club level, and that, absolutely, when they're doing their job out there, that makes their job look easier. Even though it's still not simple to keep Dylan Gainey scoreless. It's still not easy by any means to keep David Clifford to 1-5, 1-6, you know. But they're good guys. Dunica is probably one of the most horizontal guys off the field, you know. Guys, he's from here at Castlebar, but has a broad type country accent for a townie. But they're good guys. They are really, really good guys. And I think the likes of, you know, Jack, Dunica, Sam, the two boys up front, undoubtedly, you know, in Kobe and Dara, they definitely have their best days ahead of them from a quality point of view. The lads, like, will they replicate yesterday again? Who knows, all right? Owen McGrail as well, obviously, has got in there. And Owen McGrail he's been unreal, that, like, he played, what, 20 minutes of a National League game, gets injured, and is now then thrown back into the cauldron above a man. And when the team really had their backs against the wall, like, you know, not the numbers that travelled to Croke Park yesterday travelled to Clonus, right? And those boys, and he's built and he's got gone, and I think he's been a massive addition. And, you know, it reminds me very much of a young Keith Higgins, his ability to be able to stay on his feet, accelerate, decelerate, keeping the tackle. But yeah, those guys going, Bob Toohey, and there's more lads on the broader panel, Conal Dawson, Sean Moran, Hugh Loughlin who's played, Jermot Duffy, all those lads have had minutes in the championship. And from Mayo perspective, they give rise for further confidence in the years ahead.
0: Do you think it was easy for Andy Moran to come up with the decision at the very end of the season, or as the season went on, with regards to his most senior players? Like when Killian O'Connor comes out of his break to rejoin the squad this year, you're thinking, what could his role be? Constant talk around Aidan O'Shea, what's his role going to be as the season goes on? Do you think that when the conclusion on that was that actually they would have a minimal part, if any, as the year goes on the pitch anyway, that was something that Andy Moran found easy? Because for me, that's one of the striking aspects of all of this. No doubt they were big characters in the last couple of weeks leading up to this final, but to not get a minute in the decider is a bit of a call as well.
18: Yeah, but I think, you know, what has been seen certainly as you know, Andy has had his experience in Leitrim, has had his experience in Monaghan. Taking Mayo though is another step up, and, you know, to use that ugly term, journey, like he will have found, you know, his own growth in the role, certainly over the last 3 months, all right, since that Roscommon game, and it's been tough, you know, and I'm sure Andy in the weeks and months ahead he'll sit back and he'll probably talk about that, but he probably learnt a lot about himself, learnt a lot about the group, and I think one of the things that he's spoken about is that, like, you know, in some ways, you know, they're a work in progress, and that, like, you know, the role of what any player might be could change. It could be escalated. Like, I mean, Jermot O'Connor, I don't think, played in the last two games. He starts yesterday and has a fabulous game. So I think what the management have shown is that their openness to go what was needed at the time. And, like, I'm sure, you know, Aidan, who has been fit, Killian obviously has struggled with it, with injury, but those guys will have, I have no doubt Killian was a support to the likes of Darabern, right, to the likes of Kobe. I've no doubt that Aidan was having words, was very vocal in team meetings, not for the sake of it, but to give just direction and support. And if he was needed for 1 minute or 51 minutes, you'd be more than happy to give along. And I think you saw that in the way that you know, we celebrated that moment. And I'm delighted for those guys that have, it's not for me to say they've suffered, you know, they can describe that, but they certainly have been at the end of some very strong criticism, all right? Some of it, I think, unjustified, and I think they've been liberated from that.

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3: You know, there's only ever going to be a handful. It's not like you have 15 players, you have 36 players, but there's only one manager, right? So it's always going to be a limited number, and he's got a privilege to do that. And I think, though, you know, Mayo, what happened yesterday was a culmination of a lot of group people, and I think, like, John O'Mahony, you know, Andy spoke of him, how he was his mentor and that. And I can remember myself, you know, in 2016, we had tough times meeting John O'Mahony, inviting me down to the house. And I can see where that mentorship would be. But, you know, James Horn shouldn't be forgotten about in you know, what he's laid down. John Mahon, the past, you know, Mickey Moore, Pat Holmes, Noel Kennelly, Kevin, all of them have had some little part in it. Andy, though, has brought that whole thing together. And I think, in fairness to him, like, I can visualise him being in meetings and, you know, and he used to never sit down, right? And there was that element of the jack-in-the-box energy piece off him with, you know, he was minding his back and he was stretching and he was, you know, he was meticulous in his preparation, right? I remember him, like, he bought a Jeep so that he wasn't in a low car. You know, his choices as regards what he did from a professional point of view and occupation, a lot of it was pointed back towards what he could do for Mayo. And, you know, I think, you know, that for him, he's put a lot of sacrifice into getting to, not just yesterday, but what he achieved on the field. You know, player of the year. And bringing that all together, he got good people in and around him. And he's gone on the roller coaster that is being the Mayo manager. And he's now got to, you know, a place that hasn't come easy, but they've earned it and they sweat it. And, you know, it's great. And, you know, he said, you know, this is a work in progress. So he truly believes there's more to be got out of the group. We're not going to get into two in a row stuff here by any means. Not even Joe, but I think he just sees there's progression. There's more in them. And it'll be great to see how how he challenges the group over the next number of years.
4: 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I was chatting to him at the TF Royal Hotel a little earlier on right here in Castlebar. We've got much more from Stephen after the break.
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2: Welcome back. Now it's time for part two of our analysis piece with former Mayo manager Stephen Rochford. I was chatting to him earlier here in Castlebar at the TF Royal Hotel. What were your genuine expectations before throwing?
3: Well, like, genuinely, it was hope. I felt that Owen, if you stood back from it, right, recency bias, it has a big thing to do with what becomes the narrative, right? And I get that, and from a coaching point of view and all that, you're looking at the most recent trends, the last three games, the last five games. But I also knew that the group, the guys that I knew well, so I don't know Owen McGrail, Jack Livingston, Darragh Kobe from on pitch aspects, but the other guys, I'd seen them compete with Kerry over the last number of years, right? And so I knew it was in them to compete, and I knew that the big teams could bring the best out of them, and if they could turn it into a battle, right? And I'm a bit on repeat on this, but ultimately that was going to give them the best chance, right? And if we could get down the home stretch, right, the Dara, the Tommy, the Kobe, the Ryan aspect, the just that little bit of gold might just do for us. But I felt a lot of things would have to go well. But not everything did. We still struggled for possession in the middle third of the field. But it was nearly like a case of acceptance that we'll have a plan to try and break even or whatever it was. And if it doesn't happen, lads, plan B is we're going to outwork them. We're going to make it so uncomfortable for green and gold jerseys. And let's see where that takes us to. And I think that's all they could do. Take it play by play, minute by minute.
2: It feels that Andy's press conference after the semi-final will go down in folklore, particularly after the outcome yesterday, asking the whole room, does anybody think we're going to beat Dublin or Kerry? And a resounding no coming back from one voice in the room. How much do you think he channeled that over the last week and a half, 2 weeks, the fact that Mayo were literally written off?
3: Yeah, like, I mean, I think that became the proverbial pin to the wall image, all right? And I think, you know, I think it was a fair question, all right, in relation to people going daft. But if they thought they were going daft getting to a final, God knows what they think that was going to happen over the next couple of weeks and months. But I think, in fairness to Andy, he did touch on something that as part of the management team that had been there previously, we haven't given the supporters those days that we all expected, and all those days that we had images of going into it to get there. And Mayo, you know, they come. It's not simple to get to Croke Park. It's not cheap to get to Croke Park, but they're mad to get to Croke Park, and they love it. Maybe it's the weekend in Dublin, but he connected back with what was important for them, and getting there and going out in your shield, all right, that idea, that's all that any supporter, forget whether you're a Mayo supporter or what's your sport, if the people that are representing you out there do their very best for you, you get that connection. And I think that's to his credit that he's reconnected that.
2: You mentioned the very nervy last 2 minutes that you experienced in Croke Park yesterday. Is that more or less nervous than he would have been on the sideline in 2017? Because I think there was a 17 quality to the game yesterday, where midway through the second half, you start to think, geez, this is actually going to happen for Mayo. And maybe the bounce of the ball went one way in 2017 and it didn't go that way yesterday. But I thought the energy and the madness of both games were actually quite similar, even though the opponents were very different and the circumstances might have been very different as well. Did you feel different?
3: No, I was way more locked in down on the sideline than I was yesterday. I was the Kerry man beside me, colleague, and we were half commentating on the game, and I was giving him a belt here, there, we're going to do it. You know, I remember, I think, you know, having not seen back the game yet, I think maybe it was Keith Evans, and I might be wrong, tried to play a pass down to David Clifford, down the Hogan sand, and it was just a yard gone by him. And David sort of had to break his stride, couldn't get to it, and Dunnicky, and I says, I think this is nearly a sign that, you know, if David gets that ball and he's taking Dunnicky on, it's probably a 90% chance it's going to, there's a chance of a shot, 80% chance it's going to be a score, and just that bounce of the ball might have been, at the same time, bounce the ball comes in and Jordan Flynn smashes it against the crossbar, and then you're wondering, oh God, there's the winning of the game, or Ryan's 2-point effort that drops short, next thing Kerry come down, they score 3 points out of two plays. So yeah, it's roller coaster stuff, and certainly in the new game you're watching the clock like a beat of your heart, mm-hmm. right? And you know, if it was 68 minutes and you're waiting to see what the referee was going to put up, the additional time will be at least God above, like, you know, but you can be, we can see it, we can taste it, we can nearly touch it. Thankfully they got on with it.
2: Does it make up for the 13 lost finals?
3: No, personally, it doesn't, but at the same, like, I mean, I think, you know, of course we'd love to have won more of them. Does it make this special either? I'm not sure. I think it's too soon to probably get to that. But like, you know, I saw members of the 2016-17 panel there yesterday. I think it'd be a bit unfair to sort of, you know, try and attach this group have built their own now piece of success, and they should be left to that, and it needs to stand on its own. And maybe, you know, if we didn't have the 13 defeats or whatever it is, you know, would we have had that bust of emotion after men crying and going to their knees? And you know, I don't think there was a Mayo person there yesterday that didn't have a tear in their eye, lump in their throat. And that's what makes it special.
2: That is the last thing I wanted to ask you about, just the significance of yesterday, because everybody was moved to tears for the same reason, but I think everybody has their own individual reasons that maybe pushed them beyond the point of tears. Like, you mentioned Andy Moran's post-match comments, you referenced John O'Mahony, he referenced Aidan Drake, a cousin of his wife, Jenny, and the people that had passed away that were no longer there to actually enjoy this moment. It feels that that's a big theme that connects a lot of Mayo fans watching on yesterday. They all have their own people that they're missing, but I think those who weren't there, those who weren't in Croke Park yesterday, are actually the driving force behind a lot of the emotion.
3: You're trying to make me cry here now. it's, you know, I think you just can't get away from that piece. Like, I mean, it's such a length of time that, you know, great Mayo people, great football people have been unable to witness what yesterday was about. And, you know, everybody will have had somebody. Maybe it's a grandparent, maybe it's a friend. Like, I mean, you know, some of that are, in my own case, people that, like, John Cosgrove, who would be synonymous down in Crossmolina with being Nash school teacher and having put the football in a lot of our hands back there. Think of him who passed away a number of years ago. But I live now in Ballinrobe, and I think of people around Ballinrobe know Noel Ansborough this evening, and they were great Mayo supporters. I can remember, you know, is this going to be the year? He'd say every year to you, and you know, it's the hope that kills you, they say, or whatever it is. But that element of, you know, those people that travelled all those journeys didn't get to see it, but they kept coming back the following year. They kept connecting with local people in their town, going to club games, and they continued to believe. And there's the next generation. I think that's the thing, that what the team achieved yesterday was around. They did it for the county. You know, they'll be their own stories. The group were magnificent, and their own stories will come out of it. But it was a win for Mayo people, all right? And it was a win for the next generation of players. That, you know, the talent that full forward line have is super. But also the element of, if you work hard and you stay tight as a team, you can achieve big things. And that group achieved the biggest of the lot. And, you know, they gave us such a proud moment to be there. And, you know, it stays, you know, said, I was up there with my family, you know, we haven't had many days because of my own involvement over the last number of years to be able to go for big days out. And that's a memory that we'll always have.
2: Yeah.
3: You know, and that's what the GAA and community is about. It's memories. You'll have an under 14 game that you won or a coming a Munster game up to the real, you know, the highest, the peak yesterday. And whilst everyone can't be on the Mayo team, they can be part of the Mayo family. And that's why it made it so special yesterday.
2: Definitely. And also, I mean, the younger generation now are the first children to actually have a childhood with an All-Ireland in Mayo. Entire lives have gone by, never mind childhoods, without seeing an All-Ireland in Mayo. So your own kids now, the lucky generation to actually grow up on this memory.
3: Their heroes were out in that field yesterday, you know. And you know, they'll be before we head for Croke Park or for Castlebar there this afternoon. There were two of them outside kicking the ball against the gable. I saw my oldest lad going up to it and I was saying, "Is it Jack Kearney or you know?" And I don't know if it was Jack or was it Jordan or Bob or Matty or whoever it is. But that's your local heroes is really what the GAA can be, and then to be able to match that up with a success, right? And success may not always be about the winning, like the success in for teams like Westmeath who had a trophy, but I mean they didn't win the All Ireland, but they'll remember this year, all right? Roscommon will remember this year, and yes, I know they've had a trophy, but the point being that there's only one team that wins the All Ireland.
2: Yeah.
3: All right. Loud, right? No trophy, but they've had a really good year and they've connected with their supporters. And there's young kids for Loud that are looking to be the next McDonnell, the next Downey, the next Mulroy. And it's something special. It doesn't need to be soccer heroes across the water.
2: Has the talk started yet around Kobe at all, or are we way too soon for that sort of chatter?
3: If we knew we could do something about it, I think it'd have started at 5:05 yesterday. Yeah. But I think, you know, on a serious point, like, you know, the guy has been, you know, delighted for his family, for his dad, mom, delighted for the club, Cross Malina, who put in so much work. Like I mean, very few Mayo coaches have had their hands on Kobe in regards to developing him. And, you know, it's great that you can see, though, that what good club coaching has done. And I know the guys that would have worked with Kobe on that, they'll be so proud of what he's achieved and for what he's done himself. And I think he's been a super role model for a young guy, the way he's been able to take all that attention, because it didn't look like pressure, right? And I was worried that you know, was there just too much talk about it, and you can't control that element. But I think he's been super, and he's been, you know, as I said, a super role model for what a young kid can be, or a teenager going out. And you know, whatever happens, I just wish him the best of luck. And it would be absolutely magnificent to see him in a Mayo jersey again at some stage.
2: Yeah.
3: You know?
2: It certainly would. As you've touched on there, it was one of the greatest ever seasons in the All-Ireland Football Championship, probably the best ever and the most extraordinary conclusion you could possibly imagine as well. It's been a pleasure having you on the show regularly during the summer, Stephen. Thanks a million for coming to meet us today, and enjoy the couple of days, the couple of weeks, the rest of the year potentially.
3: Yeah, it's been great. I've really enjoyed it, and it's shortened the summer in what is a congested season, but it's been great. And for it to finish with Mayo lifting Sam, couldn't top it off any better from a Mayo perspective.
2: Stephen Rochard, thank you.
0: Gaelic football on Off the Ball. Thanks to Movember Ahead of the Game, building mentally resilient GAA communities on and off the pitch.
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2: Right, that is pretty much our lot for Monday night's Off the Ball. It has been a day of complete history and it has been bananas here in Mayo. It's dead here at McHale Park Castlebar. But when we started the show here, it was just getting going. That had just reached fever pitch. The team had just come on to the stage here on the pitch. And Tommy and Arthur and myself, we got the opportunity to speak to some of the Mayo heroes. You managed to grab Ryan O'Donoghue. You'll be able to hear that podcast back. All of tonight's show will be podcasted. You'll be able to listen back to it pretty soon. We also spoke to Dermot O'Connor. We got a quick word with Andy as well. Tommy, you did a great job down there.
12: Yeah. No, I don't know what that was like. I have to listen back to it. It was carnage.
13: That was good. It was really, really good.
12: It was cool.
13: Yeah.
12: It was really cool. And, you know, whatever about Mayo's 75-year odyssey between 1951 and 2026, it's genuinely felt like an odyssey since I was in studio with Pat Kenny at 10 o'clock on Sunday morning. It's been an odyssey. And we're here now, and it's coming in at 10 o'clock on Monday night. And I don't quite know what to do with myself. What are we going to get up to this evening, boys?
14: Oof. Lights are going off.
2: I don't know. What is the play this evening? Well, like, I mean, we've got another 3 hours of radio goodness to make tomorrow evening, but yeah. Back in Dublin. Like, we can already do two shows in Mayo, can we?
12: Hey, tomorrow
2: we're going
12: to
2: Ballyhonus. Do we go to Ballyhonus? Yeah,
14: Westport tomorrow night.
2: It's on the way home.
12: Do you know who's hosting the homecoming of Ballyhonus?
2: Would it be a N. Murphy by any chance?
12: It's a certain N. Murphy, yeah. I tried to convince him to turn the role today.
14: Yeah.
12: But he said he couldn't risk it. Couldn't risk not having a voice tomorrow.
2: Ballyhonus's most famous son.
12: Hold on a second. They've got the current Mayo hurling captain in Owen Collins, mm-hmm. The current Mayo football captain in Jack Coyne, and Keith Higgins. Where is Nathan on the power ranking from the Mount Rushmore of Ballyhonus men?
2: Just about hanging on to the Mount Rushmore of Ballyhonus. Sorry, we meant to have this conversation earlier. How does the Mount Rushmore for Mayo now change as a result of what happened yesterday?
12: Wow, that's a great question.
14: It's Andy on there, is it? Is he the singular
12: emblem? I would gladly put it on the record. And I'm going to caveat it by saying, look, there's some people who write stories and have a huge platform and they never make their allegiances known or why you're writing with a certain tone or a certain agenda about certain counties in the Sunday Independent when they're writing about Mayo. He's probably laughing up right now.
14: More about I told you always.
12: So, you know, sometimes you don't quite know what Joe Brodie's gripe is when he's writing about Mayo. I'm going to put on the record now that Andy Moran was a host of the Football Pod in 2021. So I do have a bit of a soft spot for Andy Moran. I have always believed in Andy Moran. I don't quite know, could anyone else have brought this specific team over the line in the manner in which he did this year? I know it's an easy thing to say right now, but genuinely, from speaking to the man over the last 5 years and I've got to know him, I really don't think there's anyone else that could have done it with this specific team. He convinced Kobe. He got Kobe to play this year. He got Kobe to express himself. He minded him this year. He got McGreal, he got Byrne. He brought back the lads. Aidan O'Shea,
8: yeah.
12: Sedan, Keenan O'Connor, Darren McHale as vice-captain. He was our best forward last year, was injured all year long. And I'm telling you, every single one of the 41 players brought something special to the table. Every member of his backroom team brought something special to the table. And Andy Moran was the one who knitted it all together.
2: Do you know what he didn't manage to achieve? Getting Oisin Mullen home. The Geelong Cats have gone on the record and have said that there was an approach to get Oisin Mullen home.
12: And they wanted to entertain it, but they're in the middle of a very tricky part of the season. And Oisin Mullen has been causing havoc over in Australia.
2: Oisin Mullen, this is according to Chris Scott, who's the Geelong Cats coach. Oisin Mullen had taken a phone call from the Mayo coach, just planting a seed about possibly after our game against Melbourne on Friday night that he might be able to pop over to Ireland to play in the final and then come back. Imagine how extraordinary that would have been. We already have so much layers of lore about what happened yesterday afternoon.
12: That must have got into the grapevine, because there were wild rumours doing the rounds, as always is the crack on All Ireland Week. And one of the rumours that was put to me on Thursday, can Oisin Mullen be added back in? So I wonder who let that one slip.
9: Would he have been feasible? Would he be able to slip back in, you think? After not playing football for how long?
12: Now, Stephen Cohen dropped out of the standby panel. Could you have added somebody else in on the standby panel? I think you can if you have two doctor's certs, a solicitor's letter. Was Collins right with Enda Smith and they got him in and they got played and he wasn't in the panel at all. So perhaps if Oisin Mullen had returned home, he could have been landed in. Well, where would Mayo have played Oisin Mullen? Who would have been tagging?
2: It's a great question. it would have been an impact sub. I think that probably would have been the perfect sort of narrative. there's so much, Tommy. Like, even from hearing from Kobe and Matthew Ruan, and even just the little bits that we got off Dermot O'Connor down there, and I'd actually missed the Sunday game last night, so I hadn't caught the Ryan O'Donoghue
9: Aidan O'Shea
2: piece. I thought that was David Brady. There's so many chapters to the story that, like, the fact that it's Mayo makes it one of the most extraordinary things that we've seen. But I think even separate to that, the content of what has actually happened to make this All-Ireland win happen probably elevates it to that level. You've very artfully kind of pushed us off the Mount Rushmore conversation here. Like, if we were to add Andy Moore into it, Nathan Murphy's Mount Rushmore in 2020 during COVID when we did this series was Cora Staunton, Liam McHale, Kevin Kilbane and Kieran McDonald.
12: Okay, well, I think the only fair way of doing this is you boys pulling over in Ballyhonest on the way back up the road tomorrow and getting Murphy on the spot and asking him whether he's going to drop Cora, Kilbane, McHale or McDonald.
9: It's, it's an incredible... It's very, very hard to imagine. No, but the thing of drop off Liam McHale. I feel like he probably doesn't. I believe that's probably a more sentimental one from Nathan's childhood. incredible, although sure he was. You're not having someone on from this team.
12: When I was picking the name at Rushmore, I took in Mick Lyon's chiselled jaw to be a factor. I do think that Liam McHale would look well chiselled up on my Rushmore.
9: I know, but you're going to have to. You have to make room now.
12: Kobe McDonald's basketball coach, by the way, in Carlton Abbey this year.
9: Oh, right.
12: Kobe's training at 7:30 every morning before school.
2: Again, another chapter.
12: It's, how are his kids, by the way?
2: Yeah.
12: How eloquent, how raw, how brilliant are they?
2: Oh, we are so Scrooged as a generation. The next generation, the younger generation of us, are just so much more impressive than us in every single facet of life. And these next generation of footballers are incredible. Their professionalism, the way they approach things, it just seemingly on a completely different level.
12: I didn't hear one this week. I didn't even hear a stutter.
9: I know we'll deal with this and think, I can't believe this chapter's closed. I can't believe, because it is the end of a story. Like, whatever happens next will be amazing, but it's the end of, like, for my whole lifetime, this has been a thing. and it's over. It's done. Like, they've done it.
12: But it's going to inspire something else.
9: Fingers crossed.
12: Like, Jack O'Connor turned to him so quickly afterwards. He thinks it's going to give hope to other counties.
2: Mm-hmm.
12: And, like, what's it going to do for Mayo people?
2: Let's see. Let's see. It's incredible. Lads, thanks a million for your company all evening long. Great work, gents. We'll be back on your radio tomorrow evening from 7 p.m. We don't know what the next couple of hours holds.
9: Nah.
12: Who we got to give a shout out to here? We had Ross down the road with us. We had Matthew down the road this morning. Yeah. He left Westmead at 5 this morning to get some great reaction. Pat Balfe,
2: the legend that is, set this whole setup up for us from News Talk earlier on in the day.
12: Mayo.
2: The hard shoulder bringing it home.
9: Emma, her montage. Emma's montage. Emma Carroll.
2: Just the three of us in this little room right now. Go for it, Tommy. A long list. We're out of time.
12: We man, woman, and child of Mayo.
9: Absolutely.
2: Thanks to Ben and Ken back in the box at home as well. As I say, back on your radio tomorrow evening from 7 p.m. God knows how the next 21 hours are going to look in our lives. If you're from Mayo, many, many congratulations. Enjoy these next few days. History has been made. Chat to you tomorrow. Good night.
8: Does anyone here think Mayo will go to win the All-Ireland final? No, thank you. Our county's been starved the last 4 or 5 years. Just to go a bit nuts at them.
15: Tommy Collins into the goal. He's got Tommy. Yeah!
16: Never stop dreaming. Stick your chest out and be proud to be from Mayo.
15: Delirium.
17: They have to get a goal.
15: It's over.
18: Mayo are seconds away from ending 75 years of pain.
19: This is sensational. This is mind-boggling.
20: The final. Yes! The final is in.
18: The Mayo Footballers have just won the 2026 All-Ireland Senior Football Championship title.
20: The Mayo have won the All-Ireland Senior Football Championship.
19: 75 years of heartbreak is over.
18: Nobody gave them a hope. 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
23: I'd be lying if I said at 69 minutes there, I didn't say a little prayer to Jono. And I have to say, I said a little one. I said, Jono, if I need you, it's now. And he came up with the goods.
18: It's incredible. There are still 82,000 people here.
20: Oh, my God. Amazing. Oh.

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6: A very good night from the newsroom. I'm Daniel Pitcher. Donald Trump says the Americans are having good talks with Iran. He's told reporters there is a chance a deal could be struck. Washington abruptly suspended nearly 2-week bombing campaign on Saturday in the US president's latest U-turn in the war.
7: We're talking right now. You know, they wanted to talk. Their people said, please don't shoot last night, the night before. Don't do it. You know, we're having good talks. So we'll see what happens. I think there's a good chance that something could happen. And if it does, good. If it doesn't, we go back to doing what we were doing 2 days ago.
6: Victims of violent crime will now be able to claim compensation for pain and suffering under a revised criminal injuries compensation scheme. The Justice Minister, Jim O'Callaghan, has published the changes following a government decision earlier this year and a European Court ruling which found that victims could not be excluded from such awards. The revised scheme also introduces new guidelines on compensation payments, which are expected to be published in the autumn. OpenAI is to create 250 jobs in Dublin. Over the next 2 years, the company behind ChatGPT says the development aims to meet rapidly growing demand from users, customers and developers across Europe. Its new EU headquarters will be located in the Docklands. Infrastructure Minister Jack Chambers has been welcoming the news.
8: Again, it shows the huge opportunity that Ireland and has around job creation with the tech ecosystem which exists here. A lot of jobs in, you know, legal, financial and the tech area which OpenAI are advancing. And we are at the cutting edge of that in Europe, and we need to ensure that we're a continued attractive proposition for growth and new jobs across our economy.
6: The French President Emmanuel Macron says the country is facing its most difficult situation since the Second World War because of wildfires. Flames approaching Bordeaux are said to be contained for now, but higher temperatures and strong winds are forecast. Meanwhile, a fire outside Madrid is now Spain's biggest on record. And that's your news for now.
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10: Good evening, I'm Eve Conway. The All-Ireland Senior Football Champions Mayo have brought the Sam Maguire Cup home. Tens of thousands gathered at McHale Park this evening to celebrate Mayo's historic victory over Kerry. Mayo legend David Brady spoke this evening about who he thought of when Mayo had won.
11: I can't explain it. I can't put words into it. It was a feeling. And that feeling was of pure and utter pride and raw emotion. And who did I think of? And probably to... Look, at I cried. And it's like that whole sense of we never gave up. And I thought of people that had passed and what them players on that pitch did for the people alive, but more importantly, the people that weren't there with us.
10: Ireland's Anna Foster has successfully qualified for the AIG Women's Open in Lancashire this week. She survived a tense playoff to secure her place as one of 13 qualifiers. Leona Maguire and Lauren Walsh will also be in action on Thursday. Reigning Olympic champion Rhys McLenehan has missed out on a Commonwealth pommel horse medal. The Northern Irish gymnast finished sixth in the final. Meanwhile, fellow Olympic gold medalist Daniel Whiffen narrowly missed out on a medal in the 800 metres swimming. He finished in fourth place in Glasgow. The top leagues in English football are to trial new measures this season to tackle goalkeeper tactical timeouts. If the game is paused, the manager must nominate an outfield player to leave the pitch immediately. They'll have to stay off for at least a minute after the restart. The aim's to ensure genuine injuries receive appropriate medical attention while removing any potential sporting advantage linked to stoppages. And finally, John Stones is understood to have verbally agreed to join Inter Milan on a free transfer. The England defender's representatives are expected to finalise terms with the Italian club over a two-year contract. To hear live commentary of the League of Ireland every Friday, download the Go Loud app now.
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6: Mild and humid tonight. Some outbreaks of rain or drizzle in some places with lows of 14 to 18 degrees. And now you're up to date on News Talk.
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12: You're very welcome to tonight's show. Tom Dunn with you. And I have to say, what an absolutely amazing weekend that was. Did I tell you last Monday night, this is one of those weeks that you just need to savour. This week, this coming week is the same. It's not over yet. Don't be thinking about school books and all of those things that go with it. Stay where, stay in the moment. Stay in tail end of July. Weather's still pretty good. And so many brilliant things. Where do you begin? Well, the Forest Festival was amazing over the weekend. We'll unpack little bits of that later on. And of course, Mayo. Only one story to talk about. What an absolutely brilliant game. Having slogged through the World Cup, to just tune in and watch that, it was magnificent. So I've done loads of research for Mayo bands. Good news for you, lots of them, and loads of other stuff. I've also got the brand new Strokes album to give you copies of this week on vinyl. It's beautiful. We were looking at it yesterday at home. The sleeve is kind of like the classic Marlboro Man photograph. It's one of those iconic man on horse, cowboy on horse sleeves that is just beautiful. Some really beautiful albums out at the moment. So of all that, I've loads of great stuff for you. And we're going to start with something brilliant.

0: That is Weezer's Island in the Sun, and I saw them and the one, you've said it again, Tom, the one and only, I have to stop saying the one and only on the show. There are a lot of people who are very unique that we play on the show, and when you do play very unique people, it's very tempting to describe them as the one and only, so my apologies for your constant use of that phrase. But in this case, it applies to Olivia Rodrigo, and I saw her performing while they were doing Buddy Holly, Weezer and Buddy Holly. She is so talented. She really, really is. And you know what I think I particularly like about her? She's got great taste in music. That's really the thing, isn't it? If you did it back to mine with her, the stuff she'd be playing for you would be just fantastic. So, oh, that's why I'm playing that. And also, of course, a great song. And the week that's in it. The week that's in it as well. Before we get stuck into Forest Fest and Mayo winning their first All-Ireland in 71 years, which was just the most exciting bit of sport I've seen in as long as I can even remember. A few things. Yeah, somebody posted on the internet, one of the socials, this track, and said it is the song where the 90s actually began.
1: We're going to dance. We're going to dance.

0: Come on, y'all, y'all are crazy, man.
1: That is Delight, and Groove is in the Heart from 1990. August 1990 is when that got a release. And you are crazy. So anyway, yes, someone put that up on Instagram and said this is the actual moment when the 90s really began. You know that kind of theory that sometimes decades don't start till a year or two? And for instance, with the 60s, you can make a really good argument that it wasn't until the Beatles started, that the 60s as we know them really arrived. And I certainly subscribe to that. With the 90s, and I'm sure, as you know, we've had many debates about 80s music versus 90s music, and I'd very much say the 90s is a superior decade. It's really a class decade. But when did it recognisably become the 90s as we know it? So the argument that it could be Delight, I find very, very intriguing, and needless to say, that sent me down a rabbit hole, which I will be returning to. And I was asking friends in the business, what do you think? And they were saying, well, sampling, that was a big thing on that single. It became kind of the language of music at the time. Genres kind of stopped behaving themselves around this time. You get a track that might have funk in it, or house, or disco, or hip hop, or psychedelia. People were picking and choosing. Dance culture entered the mainstream 100% on that. The visual style changed. The video is very kind of homemade and retro and absurd, and the cat suits are all kind of brilliant. People were no longer kind of embarrassed about 70s music. They were dressing it up and all that. So, very strong argument for it, but I have to say it's more what comes next that really gets recognised to be brilliant. You get into Primal Scream and the Happy Mondays and Tribe Called Quest and Massive Attack. So I think I see certainly a 1 hour special coming up on the show this week. So 90s music fans, that will be coming your way probably Thursday night. Now, Bruce Foxton over the weekend, lads, I met one of the jam.

Jam and Smithers Jones. A few things about that track before we carry on. That is written by Bruce Foxton from The Jam, who played over the weekend and was completely brilliant at Forest Fest, as was anybody that I got to see over the weekend, particularly James. They were amazing. I was only there for the Friday, but everything I've seen afterwards suggests it's been another completely brilliant Forest Festival. So I got to meet Bruce Foxton. Our dressing rooms were adjoining each other, and after I came off stage with The Happens, after our fifth in a row time at the Forest Festival, it was brilliant. He came over to me and I could see him coming, and it was like one of those moments where the clock stopped and I thought, Bruce Foxton is going to talk to me. And he said, saw that, was great. And I didn't know how to react. And then I started talking to him, and as I talked to him, you know when you just get that moment when you look in someone's eyes and you know they can't understand you, and either you're talking too fast or he doesn't get the Irish accent or something, but I know he's nodding and he doesn't know what I'm saying. So I thought, oh Jesus, cut your losses, Tom. So I just said, listen, huge fan of The Jam, Bruce, and I imagine how often he gets to hear that. What a disappointing thing to find yourself saying, oh God, what could I say? And then he was ushered away to do his gig. So I have to say, as meet your heroes go. This is him singing, by the way. Did you know that? He sings this.

The Jam and David Watts. And that is, I always thought it was Weller on vocal. It isn't. It's Bruce Foxton. So listen, he was brilliant over the weekend, as was the festival. And as I've said this a few times now, it really is starting to get the feel of a Glastonbury about it. There's something sprawling and magnificent about it. And it just seems to have, and people love it. I think that's really a thing I'm picking up on. The feel-good factor at it is off the clock. So well done to Niall and all of the team behind it. You know, it's one of those things that was a bit of a dream to do something like that in emo, put emo on the map. And hasn't it just? So well done to everyone involved. A lot of love there and a lot of professionalism. And like, you know, we were on stage and the PA and the tent and everything is just magnificent to play to. Audience are wonderful beyond belief. They are the most gorgeous crowd. So thanks to everyone for having us. Before we carry on, isn't it time to get stuck into the sporting end of things? I've good news for you. When Mayo won yesterday, and it was the best sporting thing I've seen all summer, and having, I have to say, suffered through a lot of the World Cup, including the final. When Spain scored, I was relieved because it meant it was going to end. That's how great it was. Oh, thank God, this is going to end now. Different kettle of fish yesterday. I knew, I felt from the moment they came back in the first half, I thought, what would these lads know about curses or any of that other rubbish? They're just better bloody players. They're going to win this. It's as simple as that on the pitch in this moment, not something to do with 71 years ago. So I knew we'd be playing Mayo-based

0: Fontaines DC, and it's amazing to be young. One of many bands who can draw connections to Mayo. So Tom Call, the drummer, and the bassist Conor Deegan from that band are both from Castlebar. The Chieftains' Matt Malloy is from Westport. He was also a member of the Bothy Band. He was a founding member of the Bothy Band, and he was in Planxty. So you've got now musical connections to the Fontaines DC, the Chieftains, the Bothy Band, and Planxty. Lunas's Sean Smith from Strathe near Foxford. The Guggenheim Grotto are from Ballinrobe. Billa Wood, who are doing very well at the moment from Ballinrobe. There's loads of others, but delighted to see that. I have a really, it's not tenuous, it's a strong connection, but it's not a band who are actually from the area, but a band who have written some brilliant songs about the area, and I'll have that for you later on, because it's quite brilliant. We also have copies of the Strokes album to give away, which is completely beautiful, so stay with us, please.
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4: You're very welcome back. More on Mayo in just a moment or two, but I haven't had a chance to read the kind of long reviews of the Forest Festival over the weekend. Most of my reviews are based on one man who goes to many gigs on Twitter. He's called 1000 Gig Guy, and he's picking out many highlights. Amongst them are James. He seems to have gone for a bit of crowd surfing, which is fairly magnificent, isn't it?

That's just a sensational track. I was interviewed for, I think it was the Mirror over the weekend, and they said, Tom, Something Happens are basically Ireland's James, aren't they? I'd never heard that theory before, but I have to say, I don't know what to make of it. I wouldn't mind being seen as Ireland's James. Yeah. Leave that with me. Please, I'm not sure about that. That there is James and She's a Star. So, the new album from The Strokes is called Reality Awaits. It is produced by the one and only Rick. Oh, I've done it again. The one and only. You have to stop saying that, Tom. It's produced by the legendary Rick Rubin. And Rick Rubin, they used to say about Rick Rubin, the four most important words in music were produced by Rick Rubin. If you saw that on an album, it was a guarantee, not just of quality, but probably of legendary status. That's how important it was. So he's produced this. He loves the band. And I have to say, I think it's a completely brilliant album. So if you want to get your hands on a vinyl copy of it, sit back while I think of a question. This is Dine and Dash.

0: I think that is brilliant. That is The Strokes. That is called Dine and Dash. That's from the new album, which is called Reality Awaits. And we have a few copies of it to give away on vinyl this week. It's an absolutely gorgeous vinyl album to get your hands on. The cover is like a cowboy on a beautiful white horse. It's very dramatic and poetic and beautiful. A little bit like, it's kind of like a cowboy version of the Beach Boys' Surf's Up, which is an Indian on horseback, very desolate Indian, and one of the great album sleeves and album titles, Surf's Up. But this is Reality Awaits from The Strokes, and if you want to get your hands on it, Albert Hammond Jr. is a member of the band. Who's his dad, and why is his dad famous? If you know the answer, please email me, tom@newstalk.com, and we'll pick winners on Thursday night, which looks like at the moment it's going to be a 90s special featuring Massive Attack, Lauryn Hill, Maloko, Tribe Called Quest, Happy Mondays, Primal Scream, and many, many more. So, back to Mayo, my friends. Back to Mayo. This little clip of Radio Midwest commentary is the type of thing you could listen to every single day for the rest of your life.
1: Get it out of there.
2: Go on, get men loose.
1: They have men loose. It's David McBride. It's David McBride.
2: We have it.
1: What a match! Mayo have done it! Yeah. I've been there in 75 years! How can you sum this up? Yeah. Oh my god!
2: That was just, I tell you, I cannot get over this! This is just incredible! Incredible! Look at, on the 57 years ago, Neil Armstrong was the first man to land on the moon! I mean, those are the immortal phrase. One small step for man, one giant step for mankind. Today, this is a giant step for male football. This is remarkable. A team of heroes, invincibles. This is simply wonderful.
1: Oh my
2: Not
1: God.
2: Alone to win the All-Ireland, to win the fourth ever, but to beat the Kingdom, to beat Kerry in one of the great...
0: Oh man, alive. That is the Radio Midwest commentary on Mayo's victory yesterday and the IMRO Awards for 2026. They're all set, done and dusted. The entries are in and shortlists will be drawn up soon and the awards themselves are October. But in 2027, if that isn't an award winner, I don't know what is. I said a little treat for you. The Saw Doctors have a very famous song about Mayo, but this, I think, is even better. This is Clare Island. This is a gorgeous song.

0: Saw Doctors in Clare Down Island, excuse me, and I'll dedicate that to everyone from Mayo. Not just from Mayo, I'd say now, to be completely honest, the neutrals in this were probably the biggest collection of neutrals you'll have seen in recent history. The whole of the island, apart from Kerry, I have to be honest, probably celebrate Mayo's win yesterday. Little look forward to All Together Now coming up the weekend.
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0: You're very welcome back. By the way, listen, if you have any thoughts on Mayo winning the All-Ireland yesterday, or little bits of joy that you'd like to hear on the show, do let me know. tom@newstalk.com is the email address. All Together Now is next weekend. Pulp, Ezra Collective, Kneecap, Mogwai, Soda Blonde, For Those I Love, Sprints, Lambrini Girls, Dry Cleaning, Joy Orbison, Say She, Keen Kavanagh, Sassy 009, Gorillaz, Brogall, Seamus Fogarty, The Mary Wallopers. It all begins again.

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We'll see you another time, all right?

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1: 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I'll be down there for it with News Talk, by the way, so look out for that on your radios. And it's tight on time now. Soda Blonde also there.

0: Soda Blonde with the National Symphony Orchestra. 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
6: A very good night from the newsroom. I'm Daniel Pitcher. Donald Trump says the Americans are having good talks with Iran. He's told reporters there's a chance a deal could be struck. Washington abruptly suspended nearly 2-week bombing campaign on Saturday in the US president's latest U-turn in the war.
7: We're talking right now. You know, they wanted to talk. Their people said, please don't drop, don't shoot last night, the night before. Don't do it. You know, we're having good talks. So we'll see what happens. I think there's a good chance that something could happen. And if it does, good. If it doesn't, we go back to doing what we were doing 2 days ago.
6: Victims of violent crime will now be able to claim compensation for pain and suffering under a revised criminal injuries compensation scheme. The Justice Minister, Jim O'Callaghan, has published the changes following a government decision earlier this year and a European court ruling which found that victims could not be excluded from such awards. The revised scheme also introduces new guidelines on compensation payments, which are expected to be published in the autumn. OpenAI is to create 250 jobs in Dublin over the next 2 years. The company behind ChatGPT says the development aims to meet rapidly growing demand from users, customers and developers across Europe. Its new EU headquarters will be located in the Docklands. Infrastructure Minister Jack Chambers has been welcoming the news.
8: Again, it shows the huge opportunity that Ireland and has around job creation with the tech ecosystem which exists here. A lot of jobs in, you know, legal, financial and the tech area which OpenAI are advancing. And we are at the cutting edge of that in Europe, and we need to ensure that we're a continued attractive proposition for growth and new jobs across our economy.
6: The French President Emmanuel Macron says the country is facing its most difficult situation since the Second World War because of wildfires. Flames approaching Bordeaux are said to be contained for now, but higher temperatures and strong winds are forecast. Meanwhile, a fire outside Madrid is now Spain's biggest on record. And that's your news for now.
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10: Good evening, I'm Eve Conway. The All-Ireland Senior Football Champions Mayo have brought the Sam Maguire Cup home. Tens of thousands gathered at McHale Park this evening to celebrate Mayo's historic victory over Kerry. Mayo legend David Brady spoke this evening about who he thought of when Mayo had won.
11: It was just, I can't explain it. I can't put words into it. It was a feeling. And that feeling was of pure and utter pride and raw emotion. And who did I think of? And probably to, look at, I cried. And it's like that whole sense of we never give up. And I thought of people that had passed and what them players and that pitch did for the people alive, but more importantly, the people that weren't there with us.
10: Ireland's Anna Foster has successfully qualified for the AIG Women's Open in Lancashire this week. She survived a tense playoff to secure her place as one of 13 qualifiers. Leona Maguire and Lauren Walsh will also be in action on Thursday. Reigning Olympic champion Rhys McClenaghan has missed out on a Commonwealth Pommel Horse medal. The Northern Irish gymnast finished sixth in the final. Meanwhile, fellow Olympic gold medalist Daniel Whiffen narrowly missed out on a medal in the 800 metres swimming. He finished in fourth place in Glasgow. The top leagues in English football are to trial new measures this season to tackle goalkeeper tactical timeouts. If the game is paused, the manager must nominate an outfield player to leave the pitch immediately. They'll have to stay off for at least a minute after the restart. The aim is to ensure genuine injuries receive appropriate medical attention while removing any potential sporting advantage linked to stoppages. And finally, John Stones is understood to have verbally agreed to join Inter Milan on a free transfer. The England defender's representatives are expected to finalise terms with the Italian club over a two-year contract. To hear live commentary of the League of Ireland every Friday, download the Go Loud app now.
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6: A few patches of light rain or drizzle tonight, otherwise mostly dry but pretty cloudy as well. Quite humid with temperatures down to about 14 degrees. In the morning, generally humid, cloudy with some rain and sunny spells and highs of 25 degrees. And now you're up to date on News Talk.
0: You're very welcome back. Tom Dunn with you. Loads more great music for you in this hour. And also, we're going to stay a while in the All Together Now Festival because there's so many headliners on. And also on top of that, News Talk are going to be going to it. So I'll be there with you on Sunday, which I'm really looking forward to. And I will be interviewing somebody as yet undisclosed in the News Talk area around 12 p.m. on Sunday. Midday. This is Kneecap at K-Tempest.

goodbye. That is Kneecap featuring Kay Tempest and Irish Goodbye from them. They're one of the acts. Now, for me, one of the keys to festivals like All Together Now or Forest Festival or coming up as well, not that far away now, the Electric Picnic, is the curation. And what makes curation stand out is, yes, you put in people like Pulp, and yes, you put in Kneecap because they're absolutely massive. But then you put into that mix people who are kind of new and emerging, and not that new, but certainly sometimes emerging. For instance, Dry Cleaning, very cool. Soda Blonde, very cool. And then bands most people won't have heard of, but if you're in the business, you know they're brilliant. Say She She, Brooklyn band, heavy on the disco. And these guys, Sassy, 009. I'll bet that's 009, as in 007, but we'll find out. This is Butterflies from them.

Scandinavian musician who goes by the name Sassy 009, Lingard, I think, to her mum and dad. And one of the acts you can see at the upcoming All Together Now Festival to once again put ourselves back into the brilliant Forest Fest last weekend. I got to go on John Creedon's show, which was such an unbelievable, fantastic experience. I didn't want him to know how bloody overawed I was to be sitting there. And I was with Alan Connor, and we got to do a version of Borderline, which I got to try and reach out now in a cross station. It's all about the music, lads, Spirit, and see if I can get a copy of to play for you. I think it was good, so I'd like to hear it back. And it was just great. I'm such a music fan, and I know a lot of you listen to John's show and then listen to this show, which is brilliant. And it is all about the music, 100%. So that was great. I thought I would dedicate a song to him, to John and all of your wonderful crew. Thanks for looking after us the weekend. I thought of this for you. Everything is wonderful. I don't really know why, apart from the fact that it's brilliant.

0: Danny Wilson and Mary's Prayer. Do you know, there's other reasons why I wanted to play that. Probably not so much as something that, I'm not sure, Mr. Creighton, if you're a huge Danny Wilson fan, but I saw the video over the weekend and it just reminded me, now and again, things happen to you in your life. And at the time, you're not aware of how amazing a time you are having. And when we were signed to Virgin, when something happens, we're signed to Virgin, Danny Wilson were the other big band on the label that was signed by the same man as us. So we were meeting them all the time and we were following the story of that single being reissued time and time again. And then when it finally became a hit, I think it was on its fifth release, when it finally became a hit, and Ronnie Gurry, the A&R man, high-fiving us and just crying tears of joy when it finally went into the chart. So happy memories indeed. We're experiencing in the Dunn family household mild kind of ideas of what empty nest syndrome could be like in a few years. So the two of them have been away, our two children, at the same time. And that's the first time in 18 years. We're kind of sitting, 20 really, sitting there kind of going, wow. So one of the things that kicked in was the joy of vinyl, where I was able to say, sit down there. Now, these have come in and they're magnificent. So we listened to Madonna on vinyl. Wow. It's so good, lads.
1: Everything begins with consciousness. Consciousness.

Madonna and Good for the Soul from the current album Confessions 2, which I think is one of the albums of the year. Also got to play on vinyl over the weekend the Rolling Stones, and there were moments in that too when I was high-fiving anybody who was in the room. Particularly this classic new Rolling Stones track, Wait for the Chorus. And particularly the second time he sings it, when the whole kind of bass thing kicks in. Magnificent.

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9: And this is Matthew Sweet and Susanna Hoffs. No, it isn't. This is just Matthew Sweet. I'll tell you the track with Susanna Hoffs in a minute. This is I've Been Waiting for the Girlfriend album, 1991.

Matthew Sweet from the Girlfriend album from 1991. He met his wife at a Something Happens gig in the China Club in New York back in 1988. There's a little bit of trivia for you. Of late, though, he has been teaming up with Susanna Hoff. It is Hoffs, is it? Susanna Hoffs from the Bangles, of course. And they did a series of albums, Under the Covers, they were called. So they did the 70s, the 80s, and the 90s, during which they would cover songs from those eras. They were brilliant, but what I think was particularly collectible was a box set they did of them on vinyl, which if you ever come across it, grab it with both hands and listen to tracks like this, their versions.

Under the Covers is the name of the series of albums they did. You can get the 70s one, the 80s one, and the 90s one, but try and get the three of them together in the box set. It is a thing of beauty. Just to remind you, all this week, giving you a chance to win the Strokes album Reality Awaits on vinyl. It's an absolutely beautiful thing. Gorgeous sleeve as well. And my question tonight is Albert Hammond Jr. from the band. His dad's very famous. What is his dad famous for? Who is his dad? And what is his dad famous for? If you know the answer, please email me, tom@newstalk.com, and please also put in your name and your address. So if you are the winner, we can get this vinyl copy out to you. See loads about Sinead O'Connor. Over the weekend was the third anniversary of her passing, and as luck would have it, this is her singing a song by Bobby Gentry, whose birthday it is today.

Data Sinead O'Connor and Ode to Billy Joel. Amongst the things I saw posted over the weekend, David Holmes kind of suggesting that the album that he was working with her on just before her death may never see the light of day. Seems to, or he certainly isn't able to say when, which seems like an awful loss, because what he says of it is that it's some of the best stuff she ever did. So wouldn't we just love to hear that? The other is the controversy around her wax works, which her wax work, which I have to say I can understand how there would be controversy. It is also Juliana Hetfield's birthday today.

was once a member of the Lemonheads, but after that put together the Juliana Hatfield Trio. That's it there. It's one of my favourite singles of the year, and is a great writer in her own right. We were playing this a fair bit for you last week. The Waterboys. Yet more Fisherman's Blues sessions. This is an absolutely beautiful instrumental track called And Then the Gods.

0: from Atlantic Rain, the Lost Fisherman's Blues recordings, that is, and then The Gods from the Waterboys. Let me see a few more on the stage that are kind of interesting. 1968, Cassie Elliott released Dream a Little Dream. I'll play that for you in a moment. And in 1974, Band on the Run began a 7-week spell at number one on the UK charts. Bit of music from both of them, I think.
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0: So hard to think now, but back in 1974, when Paul McCartney released Band on the Run, Wings were seen as a kind of Beatles afterthought. And Paul, it really seemed, of all of the Beatles, appeared to have completely blown it. John had made a strong comeback. George had been the Beatle to talk about. And even Ringo had topped the charts several times with albums. Paul looked like a busted flush until...

0: McCartney and Wings. And band. And I'm laughing because I very often record the show with a dog behind me. At the moment, I have George the Younger behind me. And every now and again, he lets out these kind of groans. I just have to be heard to be believed. They literally say, I am not getting enough attention. I will leave you with Cass Elliot. We might do more on Cass tomorrow night. This was the first solo single. And she's in the news tomorrow for a different reason entirely. Good night, folks.
1: Second and
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0: bang, be hit by a bald banana from your mama, bebop banana bird, bang.
1: Continuing news of the big news breakthrough. California's well-beloved San Andreas Fault. It will force Los Angeles into the sea. Thousands were reported depressed and overfueled.
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7: A very good night from the newsroom. I'm Daniel Pitcher. Donald Trump says the Americans are having good talks with Iran. He's told reporters there's a chance a deal could be struck. Washington abruptly suspended nearly 2-week bombing campaign on Saturday in the US president's latest U-turn in the war.
8: We're talking right now. You know, they wanted to talk. Their people said, please don't drop, don't shoot last night, the night before. Don't do it. You know, we're having good talks. So we'll see what happens. I think there's a good chance that something could happen. And if it does, good. If it doesn't, we go back to doing what we were doing 2 days ago.
7: Victims of violent crime will now be able to claim compensation for pain and suffering under a revised criminal injuries compensation scheme. The Justice Minister, Jim O'Callaghan, has published the changes following a government decision earlier this year and a European Court ruling which found that victims could not be excluded from such awards. The revised scheme also introduces new guidelines on compensation payments, which are expected to be published in the autumn. OpenAI is to create 250 jobs in Dublin over the next 2 years. The company behind ChatGPT says the development aims to meet rapidly growing demand from users, customers and developers across Europe. Its new EU headquarters will be located in the Docklands. Infrastructure Minister Jack Chambers has been welcoming the news.
9: Again, it shows the huge opportunity that Ireland and has around job creation with the tech ecosystem which exists here. A lot of jobs in, you know, legal, financial and the tech area which OpenAI are advancing. And we are at the cutting edge of that in Europe, and we need to ensure that we're a continued attractive proposition for growth and new jobs across our economy.
7: The French President Emmanuel Macron says the country is facing its most difficult situation since the Second World War because of wildfires. Flames approaching Bordeaux are said to be contained for now, but higher temperatures and strong winds are forecast. Meanwhile, a fire outside Madrid is now Spain's biggest on record. And that's your news for now.
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11: Good evening, I'm Eve Conway. The All-Ireland Senior Football Champions Mayo have brought the Sam Maguire Cup home. Tens of thousands gathered at McHale Park this evening to celebrate Mayo's historic victory over Kerry. Mayo legend David Brady spoke this evening about who he thought of when Mayo had won.
12: It was just, I can't explain it. I can't put words into it. It was a feeling. And that feeling was of pure and utter pride and raw emotion. And who did I think of? And probably to, look at, I cried. And it's like that whole sense of we never gave up. And I thought of people that had passed and what them players and that pitch did for the people alive, but more importantly, the people that weren't there with us.
11: Ireland's Anna Foster has successfully qualified for the AIG Women's Open in Lancashire this week. She survived a tense playoff to secure her place as one of 13 qualifiers. Leona Maguire and Lauren Walsh will also be in action on Thursday. Reigning Olympic champion Rhys McLenehan has missed out on a Commonwealth Pommel Horse medal. The Northern Irish gymnast finished sixth in the final. Meanwhile, fellow Olympic gold medalist Daniel Whiffen narrowly missed out on a medal in the 800m swimming. He finished in fourth place in Glasgow. The top leagues in English football are to trial new measures this season to tackle goalkeeper tactical timeouts. If the game is paused, the manager must nominate an outfield player to leave the pitch immediately. They'll have to stay off for at least a minute after the restart. The aim is to ensure genuine injuries receive appropriate medical attention while removing any potential sporting advantage linked to stoppages. And finally, John Stones is understood to have verbally agreed to join Inter Milan on a free transfer. The England defender's representatives are expected to finalise terms with the Italian club over a two-year contract. To hear live commentary of the League of Ireland every Friday, download the Go Loud app now.
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7: A few patches of light rain or drizzle tonight, otherwise mostly dry but pretty cloudy as well. Quite humid with temperatures down to about 14 degrees. In the morning, generally humid, cloudy with some rain and sunny spells and highs of 25 degrees. And now you're up to date on News Talk.
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13: It can only be the only story in town today. Oh.

0: What a day. What a match. What a win for Mayo, finally ending that 75-year wait to be crowned All-Ireland champions. They ran out 120 to 117 winners against Kerry. It was a nail-biting finish right up to that final whistle, and it's one that will live long in the memory of fans and neutrals alike. We've got so many people to speak to on the show this morning, but let's start with one Mayo fan who went viral on TV and online yesterday after he collapsed to the ground in tears, blessing himself, utterly overwhelmed with the emotion of the day. His name is Shane Fitzgerald and he joins me on the line now. Good morning to you, Shane. Has it sunk in?
1: Good morning, Ciara. Good morning, listeners. I'm a bit hoarse. has it sunk in? No, actually. Not yet. I think it's going to take days and weeks for it to sink in. It's just too good to be true, and we've waited years and years and been through so many Mayo people. We've had our pilgrimage to Crow Park for years and years and years, and look at every county would love to have the honour of a Sam Maguire, but look at Mayo. We all know that Mayo have served our time, and look at it. It's a great achievement. I'm so proud of the lads. They're an amazing bunch, and look at it. We're going to celebrate. This is not going on for hours or days or weeks. It'll go on for months, and it's great. Thank God.
0: Talk to me about that moment yesterday, because it did feel like it went down to the last seconds, and finally the hooter went, and it was over.
1: Yeah, it was. I was standing located beside Sam Maguire, and you're watching 60 minutes to go. Kerry were coming back, and we're told this hooter, this goes to 70, and then you're watching at 62 minutes, and then at 65, and I said, "Oh my God, it's getting close!" And Kerry were coming back, and we began to move out, and next thing, before you knew it, it was a blink. The hooter went, and. And I looked at the Sam Maguire, and I looked at the motion, and I just broke, and that was it. I, to my knowledge now, I blessed myself, and I went to the ground, and I kissed the ground. It's Kirkpatrick, not Kirkpatrick. I did that too as well a couple of days ago. I climbed the Reek a few days ago. I'm a florist for years, and I brought flowers up to the top of the Reek, and I've done that for the last 20 years. And I just went and kissed the ground of Crow Park. Yeah,
0: to say thanks. I mean, I can hear the emotion in your voice. I know what this means to you as a fan, as somebody who has been to every single All-Ireland final that Mayo has been in, the 11 that they've missed. What were all those games like? Did that all come to a head yesterday?
1: It did, yeah. It just, a weight came off our shoulders. And, Dublin were amazing teams over the last few years, particularly Dublin. And look, we've had amazing players going back 20 years or more, and yesterday I was going down the road and I saw Billy Joe up ahead, and I just shouted, "Hello, Billy Joe," and turned around, he said, "Salute," and from Billy Joe up the way down over the years, we've watched them all. It's just fantastic, and it's a great relief, and so proud of the players of today and the team and people that have just stuck with it. With so amazing credit Andy and Boiler and the team and Keith and there's many more, and he had mentioned the names, but I not forget Lee Keegan and all the others, and the O'Shea's and the O'Connors, and look, it's fantastic. It's too good to be true, and we'll enjoy this moment, and we've been waiting a long time for it.
0: Who were you thinking about, Shane, when you're in Croke Park there?
1: Well, I'm not sure. Look, I'm thinking of Mayo, and it's just we can now bring it home, and it's great. It was a great speech. Some of it got me. There's people from all over the world. I have a daughter in Canada, and People watching from all over the world, but there's people that aren't with us. And this was 3 years ago, my dad passed, and I said to Dad, I says, just sign your name there on my jersey, and I carry you with me. So, you know, my dad was with me in spirit, and he was a quiet man, but, you know, like every Mayo person, they all followed the game, and that's it. It was emotional, and that was, you know, so we all had, you know, memory of people from all over the world, and but people that have gone, that are not here, that would have loved, just wished just once in their life to see Mayo lift somewhere, and it's now done.
0: And I'm sure your dad was watching down yesterday, as you say, his name on your jersey, which you wore to Croke Park for that moment. Yeah. When the Sam Maguire was lifted. Why does it mean so much, Shane?
1: Well, just to finish that, you know, talk about the powers up above, and when all the excitement had settled down yesterday, it started to rain, and I said, that's a sign from above. So, just to finish that one, but you asked me the question, what does it mean? I said, look at, to Mayo people, it's we've, you know, when you go through years after years after years, you begin to get toughened up and keep on going, and it means so much. I had to drive around the county on Friday, and I'm not joking aside, every 100 metres just flags, every garden has flags, and the like, it's just like, it's, if you're looking from space, you'd see this little spot in the world where it's just covered in red and green. And thank God it's done. That's it. We're, all roads lead to Castlebar today, and that's it.
0: You say, thank God it's done, and I could see that you did bless yourself at the end of the game. There was a shaky 15 minutes at the beginning. And there was a couple of spots where I thought, oh, Kerry, they could come back here now. Please, please, please don't snatch this away from them. Did you pray yourself?
1: I was praying. No, I've always prayed. Every game we prayed. And there was plenty of Hail Marys and plenty of Our Fathers. Yes, I was writing down, I was watching it. I think it was at about 10 minutes, and the score was just spreading, and then it went up another bit and it spread it more. And by halftime, we came back, and second half, we just started moving along. Credit to Kerry, they are an amazing team. We knew that they were the number one team in the country. They still are, you know, well, second team now, actually. Yeah, but anyway, I actually never thought of that. So, but anyway, Kerry, some of my best friends are Kerry. I won't mention the names, he'd kill me, look at this straight for one moment in our life that we can just say we're number one in Gaelic football, and Kerry will be back, and they'll be there again next year. I'm not surprised if they tick off the 40, but Mayo have ticked off number 4, and I think we're happy with that, so that's it.
0: And this Kerry, or this Mayo team rather, you know, will have legendary status. Those clips of them winning, that moment where they fall to their knees on the pitch, has gone viral and will go global. But you have too, Shane. How does it feel?
1: I'm not a social media person. I don't run Instagram or X or whatever, all that. So people are just feeding me, and the numbers are coming in. How would I describe it? I am embarrassed, but I'm also proud. I just couldn't hold it. I just broke, and that was it. The Harden went at 70 minutes, and I just, that was my shoulder, a release in my shoulders, and that was it. People know me over the years. I am a bloody lunatic. I used to be, back in the days, not so long ago, when we had the Dublin games, I was the Mayo Bandit. I did a lot of crazy things. I had a lot planned for this week, only for I'm a farmer. I had hay to get in. I spent Monday, Tuesday, Wednesday putting hay into sheds and that. Now, then I got a call about before the match yesterday, an hour before, and Yeah, there's 10 sheep after breaking out. I said, oh, they're probably looking to see the match, but I have to go down and sort that out. So so the sheep have to come back in again. So that's it. Yeah.
0: Well,
1: life goes on.
0: I don't know if many sheep will be tended or cattle milked in Mayo today, and I don't blame any of you. Enjoy the celebrations this evening at McHale Park, and thanks so much for speaking to us, Shane. Really was delighted for you. I also want to bring in Austin O'Malley, former Mayo player. Austin, I can hear the emotion in Shane's voice there, and I know that is shared by so many people in Mayo yesterday. Talk to me about the atmosphere in Croke Park and in the county and what it feels to have that burden lifted.
2: Listen, it's absolutely incredible. Just the scenes yesterday in Croke Park, like such a historic moment, an iconic moment, I think that'll probably live long in the memory of everyone that was there. And I think it'll be probably for the foreseeable future, it's just be such an iconic moment for the GAA as well. I'm sure it'll be, and it has been spun all around the world. But just, you know, I've been in Croke Park so many times at games, whether on the sideline or pitch or in the stand, but just yesterday was something iconic and special. It was so raw, you know, just to sit there afterwards and to see, just, you know, the words of nearly Con Hoolihan came to mind. I remember him describing an All-Ireland final before when Offaly beat Kerry in the five in a row, and he said that just all heaven broke loose, and that's what it felt like. It was such raw emotion, and there was just such, you know, I it was just such feeling in it, and like the fact that people, you know, it was 60 odd thousand stayed for the celebration, and they just felt this sense of relief as well. And just listening to Shane there as well, you can hear it in him and in the voice. But like the journey that I suppose Mayo fans and supporters have been on over the decades and have left Croke Park, you know, so many days in terms of going down Jones's Road, you know, kind of crestfallen, and just to see it, that dream being realised yesterday and being there in the middle of it. And just looking around in terms of just even the younger people and, you know, younger kids crying, you know, again, that, you know, that they were really, really, they really understood as well what this moment meant. And it's just phenomenal. As I said, it's so raw and so emotional. And just such a weight, I think Shane said, they're lifted off people. You know, they've been in a bit of a purgatory. And I suppose it's been always levelled at Mayo people. You meet someone, you say, where are you from? Oh, Mayo, God help you. You know, it would be great if you won in All-Ireland. But yesterday was just so, so special. And it was just, I suppose, you know, an explosion really of joy and emotion, and it'll live long, long in the memory. And like, you know, huge, huge credit to Andy and the guys in terms of the way they went about their business. And, you know, it was a difficult, a really, really difficult final to win in terms of the opening, where Kerry got that 1-5-1 lead, and just pure, you know, resilience and doggedness to pull themselves back in that there, and then to finish the way they did as well. It was just, look, it's an incredible, incredible day, and I'm sure Castlebar will be on wheels later this evening as well.
0: I think that was the bit about the win that was so impressive and why it felt like it was so deserved, because we can talk about what their game plan was or what their tactics were, but actually when you watch the players, they just had such sheer mental grit yesterday, and I think that's what took them over the line.
2: Yeah, absolutely. And like, you know, when you look at the game, the way it unfolded and you break it down in terms of the opening that Kerry got, like, and we, you know, a lot of us probably were in the stadium said, oh God, we've seen this movie before. But there was a couple of key moments in it. I thought Ryan O'Donoghue, who I always say is kind of the spiritual pump of this team, like in terms of his bravery, and Jack Kearney also, who took on those two pointers into the hill. That was a very, very tricky wind to navigate that. Like, anyone kicking into the hill knows that it comes in, it's world. So, you know, they connected beautifully, and that's what really kept Mayo in the game. But it was the idea then to push up and be so brave and courageous, and to press Kerry high, and that's really what set the platform. And I think after that, you know, there was one great scene. I was sitting there watching young Dara Byrne. He came out at half time, and he's only 19, and he actually sprinted out of the tunnel, and he, like, right across to the goalpost under the Davin stand, and he jumped up and, you know, held onto the crossbar. And I just thought that's such an emotive thing to do for a young fella like it. But there was an exuberance and a carelessness, and it just was another signal that, like, they weren't for backing. And obviously Kerry came again, and you know, as you alluded to earlier, it was nail biting at the end, but the just the resolve and the grit, as you said, that they showed was phenomenal. And I think Andy has instilled that in them in terms of that belief and believing in the process and sticking to your guns.
0: Oh, it was phenomenal. Austin O'Malley, thank you so much. I want to go to Castlebar now, which will be the scene for the celebrations this evening. The homecoming expected at 5 p.m. in McHale Park. Henry McKean is there for us. What's the mood like, Henry?
3: Ciara, you're right. All roads lead to Castlebar and people are so excited. You could say this is what heaven is like if any of us make it to heaven. There were people just standing in the street, driving around in circles, honking their horn, waving, celebrating, just being there, just standing there, savoring it, all ages and tears of joy. So many people have lost loved ones who weren't around to witness this very special moment. You could say it's a relief. People really are flying without wings, and they are, as your guests are, they're yahooing in the streets. Here are people in the streets of Castlebar.
4: So these are the scenes in Castlebar right now. We've got Neil Diamond playing Sweet Caroline, and it's chaos. How are you feeling?
5: Just wonderful. We are so, so excited and over the moon. It's wonderful. We've waited so long for this year. It's a lifetime. And I think the whole country is just thrilled that we have won. Everybody was up for Mayo. Up Mayo!
6: Well, Sean here, and obviously you can see how electric this is for obviously Mayo winning, not winning in so long. And obviously it's very, very electric here in Castlebar. It's very electric, I'm sure, all around the country. But it's just amazing to see it. The inner joy and the inner happiness that people have is just amazing. And to see all of this, to see so many people being in joyful spirits, is just absolutely amazing. And they played extremely well. And you couldn't be prouder of a prouder county.
7: I had an uncle that was at that 50, 51, 52 All-Ireland. He died 20 years ago, and he always said he'd love to live to see Mayo win another All-Ireland, but he didn't, he died. So I was saying the same for the last 2 years, but thanks to God, and here I've seen it.
0: A real party on the streets of Mayo last night. Henry, what's planned for the homecoming?
3: Well, there's going to be huge celebrations right up all night long, really. We are expecting the team to get in around five. There's going to be major, major traffic. And there's going to be not just fans, not just Mayo fans, but neutral fans as well. There could be up to 60 to 100,000 people. Remember, so many people emigrated out of Mayo to perhaps Dublin, perhaps other parts of the world. They all are trying to make their way here. So we are expecting a massive celebration. It's going to be huge. Nothing can, you know, no one has really planned for this, as in obviously there's plans in place, but no one knows exactly how it's going to go because it's been 75 years. That is a huge, huge wait. So there's going to be tears of joy and love.
0: Are there businesses open today? Are people going to work today, Henry? I mean, is life going on as normal otherwise?
3: Well, I understand there is a Mayo. There is a Mayo fan actually working today with you who actually showed up to work. I think that's the only person that showed up to work. You're right. Shops, a lot of shops are still shut. They shuttered last night early. Staff were sent home. Most people are not working. And I will be chatting about that a little bit more on the Moncrief show later. And why not? I mean, this is absolutely huge. Perhaps the biggest story of the year. You know how big it is. You're a GA lady. It's just massive. And why not? Why not milk those cows? Why not tend to those sheep? Because this is massive. It's absolutely massive.
0: They have earned it. Well, I also want to speak to Mayo man and Mayo fan Louis Walsh, who is on the line now. Congratulations, Ciara. Louis
8: Hello.
0: Walsh.
8: Ciara, this is history. This is, as long as I know, people have been slagging off Mayo to me. You know, everybody. And that guy, Joe Brawley, where is he today? He's been slagging them off all year. I can imagine these guys going out training, reading all this negative stuff, and then they win. They were real pop stars. They were fantastic. And Andy Moran, he deserves his own statue in Castlebar because he instilled belief into them, you know. And it was a fantastic moment. It was fantastic TV. I watched it at home. It was incredible.
0: I mean, how are you feeling watching that match, particularly at the beginning where it seemed in those opening 15 minutes
8: Kerry,
0: like it was
8: going to happen
0: again?
8: I didn't think they were going to win. Listen, I'm honest with you. I didn't think they were going to win. We were instilled by so many people in the media, they're not going to win. And we shouldn't believe these people because they don't know. It's the young players that go out. And Andy, you know, I don't know Andy Moran, but he's a great manager and he instilled belief in these guys. And they were real pop stars yesterday, Kira. They went out and they did it.
0: Yeah, and what I love about the story of those players yesterday, I was listening to Tommy Rosny, who we'll be speaking to in a minute. He said the players were apparently very, very calm yesterday morning. There wasn't any huge anxiety, no huge nervousness. They described

0: even themselves, it makes everybody happy today. You know, not just footballers, all sorts of people, everybody. This is fantastic, you know. Nobody could do this, but they did it, you know. And it's great for football, and it's great for all the young footballers coming up. They're all going to want to be like these guys.
1: Are we going to see you then in Croke Park in your Mayo jersey next year, Louis Walsh?
0: I gave my tickets away yesterday. I didn't think they were going to win, you know, but they did. They proved everybody wrong, and they have to get the credit for it. They were fantastic. Absolutely. It's history, Ciara.
1: Let me just bring in off the balls Tommy Rooney, who I think is out at the team's hotel this morning. Tommy, I was listening to your commentary on Off the Ball yesterday. Do you have a voice today?
2: Morning, Ciara. Yeah, I'm not doing too bad. I'm doing okay. And you know what?
1: I think we just had a little bit of difficulty on the line there. We'll try and get Tommy back up again. Tommy, can you hear us? No, we'll try and get to Tommy back up on the line. Well, it was an absolutely, I think, phenomenal day and a phenomenal moment, not just for Mayo players and Mayo fans, but I think the entire country. I don't think there was anybody watching the game, even perhaps those from Kerry, who would have begrudged that win yesterday. I understand, Tommy, you're back on the line.
2: Here, how's it going? Yeah, I don't know what happened there, sorry. It's some scenes here this morning. We're only over the road from Marconi House. We're in the Radisson Blue. Mayo and the Mayo footballers have had so many losing All-Ireland banquets. I thought the winner's banquet last night on TV was just beautiful to watch. And this morning, there's such a buzz of activity around the hotel. There's supporters, there's family, there's friends, there's coaches. Andy Moran was up and ready to rock at 7:45 this morning when I walked in the door. And now Jordan Finn, I'm looking at him in a muscle top. And Matty Ruan, who we're going to hear from in a second. And Kieran MacDonald, the great Kieran MacDonald is here. And it's great to see. Sam Maguire, of course, is right in front of me. I'm looking at her right now, and there's just such joy for Mayo people.
1: For those who were involved yesterday, who have wanted this for such a long time, is the feeling as good as they would have imagined?
2: I think it will be. I think they will have had moments. And it's funny, like when you're covering a game like that, as somebody who was just working at it, I was emotionally drained by the time I got talking to players and managers after the game last night. I got out of Croke Park at about 11 o'clock and I was spent. And I got the sense that after the exertion that the footballers put in the pitch and then the emotion that went into the celebrations, I think afterwards they had a bit of a lull in the tunnel of the Hogan Stand when they were chatting to us. I think they felt, is this it? But I'm telling you this morning, and you'll hear from Matty Ruan, if we're playing the full chat I got with him, you'll hear it in the last answer, what it's going to be like later this week. And they're the moments they're looking forward to, but they're going to enjoy every minute. They're planning to go back to Castlebar at 2 o'clock. They're going to go to the Cumberland Children's Hospital in a little while. They're all in such good form. And I just think they're trying to appreciate it because they have waited so long as a people to experience it.
1: Okay, let's take a listen to that interview.
3: Paddy Ruan, Brafey, Mayo, All-Ireland winner. How are you?
4: Good now.
3: You're never going to be defined by that, right? Winning or losing All-Ireland as a player. There's plenty that happened over the years, but I think you needed it.
4: I don't necessarily think I need it, to be honest with you. Andy actually shared an unbelievable quote with us. I'm not going to do it justice, but the gist of it was, like, winning is fun, sure, but not wanting to let people down is the point. Wanting to better yourself is the point. And that's kind of the gist of the quote, and that's genuinely the way I kind of approach these things. When you've kind of been involved with Mayo over the last few years, if winning was the be-all and end-all, I would have stopped playing a long time ago. So it's an incredible feeling, but it's not the be-all and end-all, and that's going to drive me for the next couple of years, hopefully, if it kind of keeps me on, of course. But that's literally it. Like, I just want to keep playing and keep enjoying it.
3: He's sitting across from us here doing another interview. We heard from him earlier, and his book that he'd written back a couple of years ago when he retired was called Lessons Learned. And it was nearly like a dedication to the players and the people that had guided him along the way and all the close calls that Mayo had had over those years. He learned a lot of lessons. Andy, the player that you would have known or been in and around, what was the difference this year when he came back in?
4: To be honest, it was quite strange at the start. I actually made my

0: a season at Mayo when he was kind of coming towards the end, and we had like a brilliant relationship. But it was different in terms of like he's the boss now, and he's been absolutely unbelievable. We've obviously spoken an awful lot over the last while, obviously myself coming back from injury, and he obviously had shared like making sure that I was hitting certain targets before I was going to get out in the field, and he was very, very good in that sense for me to get back. And to answer your question, it's very strange. And if you know Andy, I know you know him from your pod, he has insane amounts of energy and he's incredibly positive. And
1: but you have to back, you can't just be a positive person.
0: When I was playing with him, I loved the way his brain worked. He thinks of the game differently. I remember we spoke one of the first conversations, he was going on about the direction of the wind against Derry one year, and it was going across the way, and he goes, you should get your shots off this way. And it's like things I would never really think about, and it gets you thinking a different way. So his brain works like that, and I love it, and it's different, and it's not something that you'd normally see. So yeah, I love that moment.
1: Last question, you've been very good. Ryan O'Donoghue was incredible. He was the man. And when I said it to him yesterday, you've been the man, he was like, we all have. But you needed Ryan to do what he did. He mentioned afterwards in an interview, it's quite emotional, that he felt haunted by 2021. Had you been haunted by 2021?
0: 100%. Yeah. I mean, they'd done an absolute number on us that day. 100%. It was, I'll never forget, maybe 2 or 3 days after, I was just lying in my bed. You know, the sun was just peeking in through the blinds, and I must have just stared at that for probably an hour or 2 hours, just staring in bed, just looking out of it. Honestly, it was dark, especially when you had a few beers, like a couple of days. 100%, it was a dark time, but you do get over it, life goes on. The sun always rises, as they say. And yeah, when you have days like today, you kind of quickly forget about it. But hey, we're very lucky that we actually had yesterday to kind of look back on and get over it. But
1: when the sun is peeking through the blinds later next week in Brayfield, wherever you end up, Matthew, you can stare at it in a different headspace.
0: Yeah,
1: so 100%. I'm delighted for you. Congratulations.
0: Thank you very much, Tommy.
1: Well done.
0: Appreciate that.
2: Tommy Rooney speaking to Matthew Ryan there. Now, Tommy's going to be heading to Castle Bar this morning with Owen Sheehan, and Off the Ball will be live from there tonight.
3: This is the best of News Talk. The best bits from the last 24 hours.
2: Now, Aidan Fitzmaurice, travel content creator, is with me in studio, and we're going to take a look at some places around Ireland that you might not normally consider for a staycation, but that you probably should. Good morning to you.
4: Good morning. How are you?
2: And being from Donegal, we talk about it being the forgotten county.
4: It is.
2: But there's some competition out there, and the three counties that you've chosen this morning would give us a run for their money, I think, at times.
4: I think so. We're going to the Midlands and kind of northwest. So close enough to Donegal, you know, like Leitrim has that 5 kilometre coastline that's just touching off Bundoran. So if you did want to venture up that way, you could. But we're going to focus on these.
2: What I love about your choices today is the accommodation.
4: Yeah.
2: Because often I see accommodation online, on social, and then that'll bring me to a county.
4: And that is it. Like, that's how it is working now. And I think the Midlands specifically has benefited from that, that they've got so many incredible places that you can stay in the counties. So we'll start with Leitrim. In Leitrim, there is Drumhearney Woodland Hideaway. And this has 16 self-service cabins. They're actually building more. And they're also turning it into a wedding venue, which if anybody was getting married next year, it's stunning. I've been to see it. But I love Drumhearney because it's great for families. There's loads of space and there's loads of rooms. It's also great for hens, but it's really safe for the kids. There's a playground. They can just run around and be free, and it's gated as well. So it kind of feels like you're all in this tiny little village together. They've got an amazing spa where you can do seaweed baths, your sauna, of course. And they also have some really unique activities there as well. So last time I was there, I actually did basket weaving. Which last time I thought about basket weaving was when I was filling out the CAO for the Leaving Cert, but it was so enjoyable. It's an ancient Irish craft, and you just sit in and they have a little kind of space there where you can learn to do it. It's just such a brilliant place.
2: And what can you see, I suppose, in Leitrim if you want to leave Drumhearney and venture out?
4: Well, my favourite hike is Slievan Éireann. I was actually in Leitrim 2 weeks ago because I was doing the Ballinamore Camino, which is 36 kilometres walk, and it actually went through Slievan Éireann, which is the Iron Mountain. So I love this because I'm really into my Irish mythology, and it's said to be the location where Tuatha Dé Danann arrived on the island in clouds of mist. But just to do the hike, the views are absolutely stunning from the top. You'll be able to look out to Loch Allen, and you'll walk right up to a mass rock that was used during penal times as well. So lots of history, great landscapes, and it's not too hard of a walk either. I'd say you'd be up at the top before an hour. So just a really, really great one to check out.
2: And the other one that's absolutely beautiful that you tend to see online as well is Glencar Waterfall.
4: Yeah, I think this was the first place I visited, like my first kind of entry into Leitrim, and it was a great place to start. So there's loads of parking around the area, and it's maybe about 5 to 10 minutes up of a stroll. So it's not a hike, it's more of a viewpoint. But the waterfall,
2: and it's quite magical. I mean, the waterfall itself is quite small, but it's the setting of it.
4: And the sound, it's like really powerful. There's a little cafe there, so I do recommend going and getting your coffee before and then like walking up and looking at the waterfall. It's just such a beautiful place. And if you're around the area, definitely check it out.
2: And one of the other things I need when I go away is somewhere nice to eat.
4: Yes. Smith's Pub in Ballinamore. I mean, it's an institution really in Leitrim. It's family run. It's huge. It's got a million nooks and crannies. And I have to say, it is one of the best pints of Guinness I have had. It's absolutely divine in there. But they do great food as well. So they do interesting things like Thai curries. But of course, they've got all your regular pub fare like stews and soups and all the rest.
2: Okay, let's move on to County Roscommon. What has it got to offer?
4: Yes, Roscommon is the geographic heart of Ireland. So I think it's a really good place for anybody to travel to because it's kind of handy to get to. We'll start with a lovely stay. Somewhere I stayed only 2 or 3 weeks ago is Kilronan Castle. And this is one of the more affordable castles in Ireland. You're not, you know, going crazy money for this, which I really like as well. It's set on the shores of Loch Mila, so you've got these incredible views. It's a 19th century castle, and a lot of people will come here because it has a great spa. There's a beautiful, beautiful pool, amazing treatment rooms. I got a massage there and she literally was pulling the limbs off me, but it was the best feeling ever. Like I said to her, I was like, I want like a Thai massage, and she gave it to me. I was walking out feeling like a totally new woman. So it's just a brilliant spa, and the restaurant there as well looks out to the grounds of the castle, and the food is so creative and they're so, so passionate about the business in there. I just can't say enough good things about it.
2: And one of the things we have really embraced in Ireland too is spa culture, cold plunge culture. They're right across Ireland, and there's a lovely one in Roscommon, Sweathouse Battlebridge.
4: Yes. So I'm actually doing a series at the minute where I travel to every county in Ireland to try a sauna, and this was definitely my favourite one in Roscommon.
2: Hard work, but somebody's got to do it.
4: Somebody's got to do it. So this is very, very close to Drumheirney actually, but it is in Roscommon, and it's set on the banks of the River Shannon. It's on its own inlet, so you have an entire tiny island to yourself just to look out. It has its own cold plunge there, as well as the fact that you can just dip straight into the Shannon. So 45 minutes there, you're looking at $12.50 per person.
2: Oh, lovely. And you can book it out for a group, actually, if yes, there was a big group of you, which is lovely. And I loved the place that you chose to eat because the setting is idyllic.
4: Yes, Lovage at the Gate in Boyle. So this is a reconstructed gate lodge and it looks out to the River Boyle. It's right in the centre of the village. It's just this old world feeling building, but inside they've got really modern food. Their fish tacos are amazing. Burritos, pasta, everything you could want. It's just such a great one.
2: And something I've noticed on the road when I'm travelling up Dublin to home or up towards Sligo actually, is this Arigna mining experience. What is that?
4: I love the Arigna mine. So this is kind of a journey into Ireland's industrial past. So they mined here from the 1700s until it closed in the 1990s. And what's so special about the tour here is it's people who actually worked in the mines that are going to take you through it. So they're talking you through their average working day, what it was like growing up in the area and working there. I did it a couple of weeks ago as well. And I just thought it was so unique from any other tour I had done.
2: Okay, let's move on to County Cavan, which is a beautiful county and one that I have experienced quite recently. And this is a real treat, this accommodation.
4: It is. Cabu by the lake. It is a whole other level of staying in a cabin. Like, you think it's glamping, it's not. It's a whole other level above that. What I love about Cabu, again, it feels like this intimate experience that only a select few get at one time. So you're all staying in your own cabin. It's all sheltered. A lot of them are dog friendly as well, which is brilliant. It's great for kids because Killykeen Forest Park is right beside it for walks and adventures, as well as Cavan Adventure Centre, where you can bring kayaks out in the rivers and the lakes. And the cabins themselves, the interiors are so stunning. And each guest gets a 1 hour session in their spa as well. So they've really just thought of the whole journey from as soon as you arrive, you drop the car, you never see it again. kick up the feet. It's so relaxing.
2: Yeah, it is. And you can hire bikes, take the kids, cycling through the forest as we did into Killeshandra, bring a picnic lunch. And you can't get food there, so
4: no,
2: it might seem a little bit more expensive to stay, but bring all your food with you and then you can maybe claw some of it back.
4: Yeah, they do have a little kind of a shop on site if you didn't bring food with you, so you can just buy oven pizzas and bring them down and cook them.
2: And what should you see beyond Cabu?
4: Yeah, so the first choice I have is Castle Saunderson. So this really impressed me when I went to go see it. It's basically an old manor house that was turned into a castle and it's left in ruin. It's free parking. It's beautiful for a stroll. And when I went there, there was a family sitting out the front of these just breathtaking ruins. They had a picnic blanket. They had everything laid out. And I just thought, wow, that is the perfect day. So if you're going there, I would recommend doing the same thing. It's free as well, which is great.
2: Okay. And Tullydermot Falls, if you're into waterfalls, yes, go to Glencar, then head up there. Great choices there in Roscommon, in Leitrim and Cavan. Not to be forgotten anymore, Aideen. We're bringing them back. Thanks so much
4: for that.
3: 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News Talk. Conversation that counts.
2: Well, the Galway Races Summer Festival kicks off today, so it feels like a good opportunity to talk about the deep affinity Irish people have for racing and how far back it goes in our culture. To discuss all of this, I'm now joined by Dr. Francis Nolan from the UCD School of History and author of National Hunt and Point-to-Point Racing in Ireland. You're very welcome to the show, Francis. It is wall-to-wall GA coverage in Ireland this morning. But before the establishment of the GAA in the 19th century, steeplechasing was regarded by many as our national sport in Ireland.
5: Absolutely, yeah. Steeplechasing was the sport. And I think, you know, Irish people have always had a deep love for horses and a real passion for the sport they make possible. And that goes all the way back to the earliest recorded histories of the island. But steeplechasing only really begins in the mid-18th century. Ireland's actually the birthplace of the steeplechase. So it's something I think that's very particular to Ireland. And then the Irish people have a deep love for it.
2: So how did it begin? And where did it begin?
5: Yeah, so racing on the island before the mid-18th century would have been flat racing. But in 1752, we have the first recorded steeplechase in history. It takes place in Cork, and it's basically the result of a wager between two huntsmen one night at Butovant Castle. They meet the next day in the shadow of St. John's Church in Butovant, and they race each other then on horseback over 4.5 miles across country. So they're jumping walls, streams, ditches, hedges, the works, till they reach St. Mary's Church in Donnerail. And that's really where the actual sport gets its name from, because they're racing from church to church or steeple to steeple, so the steeplechase. That's where it comes from. So,
2: and for decades, I think it was seen as a real social occasion for the Anglo-Irish gentry here and the British ruling elite in Ireland. Was there tension around that?
5: Yeah, absolutely. So the Anglo-Irish really are responsible for regulating the sport from the 18th century on, and they are responsible then for the creation of the steeplechase too. They exclude Catholics from the sport from the late kind of 17th century through a penal law. So they're effectively trying to stop a military action by Catholics by preventing them from owning horses that are worth £5 or more. But what this does is it also discourages Catholics from actually owning horses, like high-value horses for racing. So you then have a two-tiered kind of, sport with Catholics racing lower-value horses for small cash prizes or non-cash prizes, whereas the Anglo-Irish then are racing at the top tier. But it doesn't stop Catholics at all from being involved in the sport. And the peasantry, even who can't afford horses, you know, they're mad about the sport too, and particularly steeplechasing. And they travel distances as spectators then to watch as horses take each other on over these obstacles.
2: So at what point then did it really level out and sort of become a sport that was open to the entire population?
5: Yeah, well, I think like that, it's as a spectator sport, it's always open. And particularly before you have even, man-made race courses, people can watch these events in their own backyard, and they take place in the countryside. It's very tied to the land. And that's a real, something to really emphasise with this sport. It is Anglo-Irish at the very top, but it is also a shared space. You know, race meetings are shared spaces. So even though there's division there, it's something that brings unity. And this is something that you kind of hear again and again. We talk about Galway Races this week. W.B. Yeats has a very famous poem at Galway Races. And really what he does with that poem is he kind of sets out what he wants for the arts, which is a unity of culture, by looking at the sport of horse racing, which he sees as having that unity, by bringing people together. But in terms of access to the sport, I suppose it's after the famine, really, in the late 19th century, you start to see Catholic large farmers owning a couple of horses and participating that way. And then in the 20th century, particularly after independence and with the rise of Vincent O'Brien in the mid-20th century, it starts to open up a little bit more to everybody.
2: Was there competition between the flats and the jump racing?
5: Yeah, well, I mean, flat is the kind of older branch, and it's, I suppose, steeplechasing and national hunt racing more broadly is kind of seen as the poor relation in a way. So there is, I suppose, competition for prestige. I think in terms of popularity, though, national hunt racing has it all day long. The Irish people just have a real attachment. And you even see in the 19th century, it's an unkind comment from a British observer, but they basically say the Irish would travel great distances to watch jackasses leap over four sticks. So there's a real love there. So I don't know how much competition in terms of popularity.
2: Well, I was going to ask you about that, because one of the interesting features of your book is the commentary from outsiders looking in at Ireland and our adoption of the sport. They couldn't understand that, given what they saw were the inherent dangers of a sport like hunting.
5: Yeah, exactly. So, I mean, I think that's the thing. You have this idea of it being innate, something innate in the Irish character that draws them to such a dangerous sport. Now, at the same time, steeplechasing is hugely popular in England. It's just that it kind of becomes a more regulated sport much more quickly there. And that's partly because they experience the Industrial Revolution. So working class have money to spend on being entertained. Here in Ireland, racecourses don't really develop properly until the mid-19th century. That's tied as well to the expansion of the railroads.
2: What difference did that make?
5: Oh, the railroads are huge. It effectively kind of creates it's a social revolution, really. So people now are able to travel great distances, not only for work, but for recreation too. And you see from the very beginning of the railroads in the mid-19th century, you have a roll call of railway stations, and alongside that, you basically have a mirror image roll call of race courses. So as soon as people can travel great distances, they want to go racing. It's kind of remarkable.
2: One of the other features of your book is some of the individuals maybe associated with the sport that we wouldn't be familiar with nowadays. And there's a great character within the book called Harry Beasley.
5: Oh yeah, Harry Beasley. He's one of a family of jockeys, amateur riders really from the late 19th century. They're from Athy in County Kildare. There's four brothers. They're all incredible jockeys. But Harry, I suppose, and one of his other brothers were really to the fore of the sport. And Harry himself, you know, he has great success in England and France, but it's Punchestown he really excels at. And he rides his last winner in his 70s at Punchestown, actually, a horse called Pride of Arras. So like he's riding into his 80s even after that, just not winning races. But it's incredible. He's quite a character.
2: I mean, he's one of the characters of the 19th century. Now we are in the 21st century, right? And we have so many names, don't we? You think of Aidan O'Brien, you think of William Mullins, I think of Gordon Elliott, I think of jockeys, AP McCoy, I think of Ribby Walsh. Why have we become just so successful at this sport, do you think?
5: I think it's that true line of love for horses and for working with horses and equestrian sport. There's just that deep tradition there, and people want to be involved with horses in all capacities. There's something, I suppose, you have this category of people that are raised in it, that love it. And you mentioned many of the names there. But you also then have, I suppose, a real desire to be involved in it from people who maybe even don't have a tradition with it. There's something aspirational about horse racing. I think it's tied to our past as well. You see that with the popularity of syndicates. You'll go to Galway this week, you'll definitely see, like, you know, groups of people there who have a share in a horse and they're pinning all their hopes on it. And it is just something really wonderful about horse racing that draws people to it. And we happen to be incredibly talented as well in the sport.
2: Was the regulation of it the big game changer here too?
5: Yeah, I think regulation in general. So from the 19th century, you see that with all kinds of sport, but horse racing, you see it here with, you know, I mentioned the Anglo-Irish, they're chiefly responsible for it. It modernises the sport. It basically helps it to evolve from something that was quite wild into something, I suppose, like horse racing, steeplechasing, hurdling, whatever. It'll never be 100% safe, let's say. It is, there are inherent risks, but it has made it an incredibly professional, incredibly safe sport for what it is. You have all of these regulations now that, I suppose, prioritise the welfare of the animals and the riders as well. So, yeah.
2: One of my best days as a reporter back in Ireland AM days was the day I got to spend on Willie Mullins' yard. I will never forget it. I'll never forget the professionalism and the operation there and just the beauty of the animals.
5: Yeah, I think that was like, no, it doesn't get bigger than Willie. He's an incredible, incredible trainer. And I mean, his contribution to the sport, you know, single-handedly has been unbelievable. So I'm very jealous.
2: And he's an all-round good guy. All right, we'll leave that there for now. Dr. Francis Nolan, thank you so much for coming into us.
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2: Now, more than 250,000 people have been evacuated in France, while more than 116,000 people in Spain had to leave their homes due to wildfires. I'm joined on the line now by Cliona O'Flynn, journalist and broadcaster in Spain, and by Elaine Caw, Paris-based journalist. You're both very welcome to the programme. To come to you first, Elaine, we had reports yesterday that this blaze was moving closer and closer to the city of Bordeaux. The mayor is saying it was at the gates of the city, and we now hear this morning it's just 7 miles from the south of Bordeaux. What is the very latest there, particularly around evacuation plans?
6: Good morning, Ciara. Well, the city of Bordeaux is still saying, no, we are not planning to evacuate people here, but the police are very much keeping an open mind on that idea. Part of the reason they don't want to say they have to evacuate is because so many people from the surrounding areas were evacuated to Bordeaux. And like, there's a main conference center, which is now full of camp beds, and people have been sleeping there for the last 3 nights. So it would be a huge undertaking to actually evacuate the city. They are hoping for the moment to not have to do that, although villages all around have been evacuated as the flames come closer.
2: In terms of how it has impacted infrastructure in the area, I see the motorway south of Bordeaux to Spain has been cut. There's no rail services out of the city, south and west. What about aviation? Is there a question about whether or not planes could be impacted by this?
6: They could be impacted if the fires come closer to the local airport. For the moment, they say they're holding on to it. But let's not forget that in France, there was also a rule that if you are within 2 or 2.5 hours of your destination, you take the train, not a plane. So there are fewer regional flights. So people who were planning on taking the train south of Bordeaux, for example, from Paris, they all stop in Bordeaux now. Nothing is going farther to Biarritz or on to Spain. It is having a big effect on the whole area, on business and also on tourism, because up to now they've been trying to say, look, you know, if you don't have to, don't. And now they're actively saying, please, if you're planning a holiday here, just don't. Don't come now. Try to come later. And for example, the train company is offering free ticket exchange or cancellation for anyone who wants to change their plans.
2: What is the outlook weather-wise at this point and for the trajectory of these wildfires?
6: The fire chiefs say that while the fires now around the Bordeaux region are largely stable, they are still not under control. A change in the wind can make a huge difference. It's been so dry, there just hasn't been any rainfall in weeks. And now the temperatures, which are fairly all right at the moment, it's sort of 24 degrees around Bordeaux, they are going up this week, going back up to the high 30s from Wednesday. And that will affect the fires. It will affect how people are able to operate in the heat in order to fight those fires, but also how all the people living in the conference center in makeshift housing or sleeping outside are going to cope. It's going to be a tough week for everyone there.
2: Yeah, in terms of fighting those fires, I saw on Friday the president announcing that he had requested the activation of an EU emergency mechanism, and that has been granted. What support has been provided?
6: A lot of that at the moment has been in the shape of the Canadair water planes, which have come from parts of Europe, and they're expecting more. And these are the planes that skim over the water, pick up the seawater or river water and dump it over the fires, which is a very common way in the area of trying to control fires. They've also brought in the army with a new army plane to do a similar thing. It's, you know, it's very much all hands on deck, anything they can get to try to control those fires that are still raging.
2: All right, let me bring in Cliona O'Flynn, who is in Spain. And we did talk about the wildfires in Valencia and indeed around Madrid and Avila on the programme last week. And there seems to be a real difficulty in trying to contain those fires. Can you give me a sense of the extent of them at this point?
7: Good morning, Ciara. Good morning as well to my French colleague, we're old colleagues. Yeah, the fires, similarly to France, there is no sense that the fires are currently coming under control. I mean, both the firefighters, the political authorities and the weather authorities are saying it is changing almost on an hourly basis. I mean, at the moment, the fires are near Avila and are said to be not contained, but at the moment not advancing. But there is no sense at all, I think, that there is now a reduction in danger or a sense that the fires are being controlled other than perimeters, so the whole extent of the fire. If you think of a fire as a zone, they're managing in one way to control some of the spread, but it is really changing on an hour-by-hour basis. And one of the things that the experts are saying is that in certain regions, the fires are now so heavy that they are creating their own winds. The heat of the fires are creating their own whirlwinds, so causing it to further spread because it sends embers and sparks further into forest areas, into areas that have been dried by months of hot weather. And the level of the amount of control is just beyond, at the moment, the control of those that are there. And similar to what is happening in France, the Spanish authorities have also called in European assistance under the European Union Civil Protection Mechanism. And we know that there are planes coming in from Portugal, Italy, Greece and Turkey at the moment, firefighting teams and planes. So the situation and the teams on the ground are considered to be overwhelmed. But, you know, fingers keep being crossed every day as we wait to see what's going to happen next.
2: And I know the temperatures have fallen back somewhat in Spain, but are set to spike again later in the week.
7: That's right. We're looking at another heat wave later in the week. I think there's already been 30 fires in Spain this year. And certainly, if you look at over the past year, it's a number of fires that have, you know, hit the country. This is far and away one of the worst that we have seen in many, many years. As you say, with temperatures looking to spike again, it just adds, I think, to the worry that these fires need to be brought under control. And, you know, possibly similarly to France as well, perhaps, Spain have called a national civil emergency, which has given the national government the ability to coordinate outside or with the help of the autonomous regions, because what you have in Spain is things like health, like safety, fire, under the control of local authorities. But Pedro Sanchez has said no. He said a couple of days ago, this needs to be controlled nationally. Because like you say, if temperatures got to go up, what you have is hotspots beginning to merge. So even if you look at the area of Madrid, you know, it's almost surrounded by four or five different very, very hot and large fire spots. While the population of Madrid isn't considered to be under threat at the moment, I was talking to an in-law who lives in Madrid yesterday, and she said they're not worried about being burnt out, but the city is hazy with smoke from the fires that are surrounding the city area at the moment. So I suppose the people just don't seem to feel that there is any end in the short term, and are worried about what the long-term future might hold.
2: Yeah, very briefly, Cliona, the message coming from authorities in France is if you are intending to travel to those areas impacted, don't stay away. Is a similar message coming from Spain?
7: Very similar. I mean, in fact, the roads, there's 13 roads now closed or partially closed around the Madrid area because, you know, so many people have been asked to leave their homes. Now, we don't have a number on the amount of homes that have been destroyed yet. We know that 170,000 people are currently affected, but they are saying to people, please don't come up to the area. In fact, somebody's been arrested in one of the Avila zones because he was using some machinery, and he said it was to cut through the fire zones, but he was doing it outside the control of the emergency services. So people are being asked to stay away. And like I say, even the fast train from Madrid to Barcelona, that is now affected as well. So the overall message is let the experts do their work. Stay at home, stay indoors if you're near an affected area and you haven't been asked to leave. And also, you know, Irish people living or holidaying in the zone, the Department of Foreign Affairs in Ireland is saying to them, please listen out for local authority guidance and follow them as closely to the letter of the law as you possibly can.
2: All right, Elaine Cobb and Kino Flynn, thank you for bringing us that update. Frightening situations in Spain and France. It all seems quite unpredictable at this point, but we will keep you abreast of that story here on the programme right throughout the week. Now, hundreds of Irish authors are set to share a €1.3 billion settlement from Anthropic AI. The landmark case is the first of its kind taken against